0: Mother.
1: Mr. Elverson.
0: I say blaster. I've got nothing, so I'm not good enough.
1: Please go.
0: Your papa, before he died, promised me money. Plenty money for all I did for him.
1: I'm sorry you didn't leave.
0: Your mother.
1: It wasn't in the will. How could she give it to
0: your papa, Mr. Reynolds? He promised me.
2: Reynolds, they're the people that own this place.
3: Mr. Hawkins said they'd all been dead for 20 years.
0: You drive me out too, eh?
1: No, please.
0: If I had the money your papa promised me, you wouldn't tell me to go. Maybe you would love me.
1: Don't, please.
0: But you could love me anyway, Father Reynolds. I make you love me. Make you love me.
1: Daddy, what is it? Moving picture? You frighten me.
3: The light fading out.
2: And they're going with it.
3: Oh, what have we seen, Chuck? What?
2: Wait. The light. It's coming back.
3: Don't look, silly boy. Here, put your head against Mother.
2: Anne, look. He killed her.
3: Oh, Chuck.
2: Standing over her. That horrible look on his face.
3: Chuck, another woman's coming in.
2: The mother.
3: He's turning toward her. Chuck, he's going to kill her, too.
2: I can't move.
3: I want to scream. I can't. Do something, Chuck. He's killing the mother. Killing her.
2: What can I do? I can't move. Gone. The light goes, and they go with it.
3: But we saw him kill them both. Mother and daughter.
2: Billy didn't see him.
3: No. He buried his head against me so tightly that... Why, Chuck?
2: What's the matter?
3: He's asleep.
2: Asleep?
3: Yes. So quietly against me. It is as if someone out there didn't want him to see that horror. Only you and I. Oh, Chuck, what was it that we saw? What?
2: Whatever it was, we're getting out of here. Quick, give me the boy.
0: Wait.
2: Who the...
3: The old man. The one we just saw kill...
0: The one you just saw what?
2: You killed them. How? Why, I don't quite understand. But we saw you kill them. Mother and daughter.
0: Oh? So,
3: was it real?
0: Yes. I killed them both. Yes, I killed them. And why not? The young one gave me no love. The old one no money. He promised me, but when he died, they gave me nothing. Killed them, yes. Yes, killed them with my own hands. I killed them.
3: Chuck, the police.
2: Yes,
0: no,
2: I'm going.
0: No police. There were no police then. There will be no police now.
2: But murder. Two women.
0: They know. I know. And now you know. No one else will ever...
2: What do you mean?
0: You hear? They understand.
3: That horrible organ music.
0: Their music. Night after night since I killed them. Now you know why I didn't want you here. Now you know why I must kill you.
2: Kill?
3: That gun!
0: Yes, with the gun. Them 20 years ago with my hands. You with this gun.
2: You crazy!
3: No, Chuck, you'll kill you! Look out!
0: Kill you all. Kill you all.
2: Give me that gun. Give it to me, I'll tell you.
3: Look out! Chuck.
2: I'm all right. Dead. I had my hand on the gun, and then it seemed to turn in my hand toward him. As if someone...
3: I saw.
2: Billy, is he...
3: Still sleeping.
2: Sleeping. Through all that.
3: Blessed sleep.
2: The wall! It's falling out! The wall. It... There's the organ. The organ that was playing. And women. Two women sitting at the keyboard.
3: No, Chuck. Don't go closer.
2: Oh, no.
3: Chuck, what is it?
2: No. I was wrong, Anne.
3: Wrong?
2: Not women. Not anymore. Two skeletons in dresses.
3: Oh.
2: I think I know now. He killed them. 20 years ago. And then walled up their bodies in there with the organ.
3: But what we saw, the music, how could it...
2: Anne, look.
3: They're crumbling.
2: Bones into dust. He's dead. Now they can have peace.
4: Well, Mr. Obler?
5: Well, Mr. Martin? Yeah, if you want a rational explanation of the return of the dead, don't expect it from me. I can see the stories, I write them, but if you want facts, don't expect them from me tonight. I suggest the Encyclopedia Britannica or, a visit to that old lady around the corner who says she talks with ghosts. As to whether the dead can return, once again I say we don't know, and perhaps it's better that we don't. Which reminds me of the future and reminds me of next week. Have you ever heard of alter ego, Frank?
4: I don't know what ego is, all right, but what's the alter?
5: The answer to that, after you've had your say.
4: Friends, if more vitamin B1 and iron is all you need to help you look and feel and act your best, get ironized yeast tablets. Now, there are cases where a rundown condition may be due to other causes. If you have any doubt, by all means, consult a physician. But if your trouble is simply vitamin B1 and iron deficiency, remember, ironized yeast has been so successful in so many such cases that it's sold on this no-risk, money-back basis. If you don't begin to eat better, to look and feel much stronger, peppier, and more alive, the cost of the first bottle will be refunded to you in full by ironized yeast, Box IY, Rahway, New Jersey. Now, Mr. Obler, what's that about alter ego? Oh, wait a minute. Isn't that the play you did a number of years ago with Betty Davis, which caused such a furor?
5: Right. Good memory, Frank. That was a long time ago, and so many of my friends here in Hollywood, including the illustrious Betty D. herself, have asked me to do it again that we're going to do it once more. Alter Ego, the story of a girl's other amazing self. But that's next week.
4: Yes, tune in next Tuesday again for Arch Obler's eerie story, Alter Ego. And if you need more vitamin B1 and iron, be sure to try ironized yeast. But remember, there's only one ironized yeast. You'll know it instantly by the yellow and orange package and by the big letters IY on the container and on each tablet.

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welcome to a half hour of Mind Webs. Short stories from the worlds of speculative fiction. This is Michael Hansen. On this half hour of Mind Webs, the story is Chris Neville's The Night of the Nickel Beer, a tale which appears in New Worlds of Fantasy No. 2, an Ace book edited by Terry Carr. 12:30, Friday night, his wife slept. In the darkness, he got from the bed and dressed with no particular destination in mind. He walked into the night air beyond the house. The time, he had forgotten his watch on the nightstand by the bed. 40, the turning point. 40, earlier the cake with one candle, for the time of numbering the years with separate candles had passed, and now the one served to stand for the 39 others as well. 40, a brittle breaking, a mortal wound never recovered from. Entrance into a cavern. Would she miss the warmth of his body? Not likely, for she had slept as though drugged, exhausted by her own day, as he had been by his, until restlessness left him turning with pointless thoughts of time as the day passed into tomorrow. That was all last night now. The air was filled with ocean mist. Clean moisture entered his lungs, bringing youth again. Youth. A world was blurred into a dim reality of shifting lights. A silent car came, its headlights flaring out and then being lost. Turn. No sign of the passage of the car, only the white moving mist and the distant sounds without identity. He walked, putting his hand in his pocket, feeling the change there between the thumb and forefinger. A 25-cent piece, pennies, perhaps a dime. His fingers could not distinguish the small coins, and there was an impulse to bring them out and hold them close before his face for identification. He looked down at the swirling mist made alive by his movement. He walked on, turning from street to street. The coins in his pocket. The coins only. He had forgotten the billfold lying with a watch on the nightstand. Lights came from the darkness, smeared away in the ocean mist, and were absorbed. Lights falling into white darkness like his breath. Far sounds, bright as though near. Now and then passing him, the cars. He, now and then passing the lights of some late establishment. The coins in his pockets. A cafe, or perhaps a tavern ahead after the timeless walk. Today, he remembered, today California goes off daylight savings time. He came abreast and paused and peered inside through the moist glass into the warm, bright interior, his face haloed with orange neon. A beer bar, he decided, drawn by its warmth. Inside were kids, a dozen or more of them, most gathered at a long central table sitting quiet in the lateness of the hour. There, a guitar. A girl with long blonde hair and eyes large and clear. Seated beside her, a youth in a beret. Slow sipping of beer. And talk. The taste of beer came to his mouth, bitter, with hops, bringing thirst. The young man in the beret looked toward the window. He smiled recognition, gestured, inviting the man in. He turned to continue his solitary walk, feeling the coins in his pocket, but after a few steps he hesitated, came back. After an indecisive moment he entered the tavern, the mist swirling around him like a cloak. The young man in the beret smiled again more distantly, as though identification, once certain, now hung on the rim of memory, unabsorbed. He nodded noncommittally. The tavern was small, and he squeezed himself behind a corner table. He was only feet removed in space from the central table, but in time, now, cut off forever from its youthful occupants. The tavern's

0: particular moistness of young bodies. There was the sleepy, late-night softness of conversations reluctant to end. The young man in the beret turned to look at him, as did his blonde companion. He looked away and waited for someone to come and take his order. Behind the bar, the bartender resting on an elbow before the waitress with her tray. The mirror presented the waitress' full face, and he saw himself, too, at the table, peering back from the reversed world captured in the hard, bright surface. The clock above the bar mirror told the time, 1:05. Had it been turned back yet? Had this nighttime hour, beginning at a previous 2 a.m., been regained by the world? He didn't know how long he had walked. Was there less than 1 hour or two? No matter, he thought, thinking of the coins in his pocket. A few minutes, then back into the night, home at last to rejoin his wife, his body pleasantly tired from the unaccustomed late-night exercise. The young waitress came, smiling. She put a smooth hand lightly on his table, and he said, "A glass of beer." The conversation at the central table was of unfamiliar worlds illuminated with a crystalline brightness of youthful fantasy. He studied the people. One wore patched corduroy pants, such as he had not seen for years, and sat far back in his chair, eyes partly closed. Another lifted a guitar and strummed idly, the strings capturing his restless fingers, but not his tongue. Another poured from a pitcher to the brim of his glass, spilling none, forming a head hardly thicker than the mist outside, so slowly was the last careful tilt. The waitress returned.
1: "That will be a nickel, sir."
0: A nickel. It had been many years since he had bought a glass of beer for a nickel. The quarter in his pocket suddenly extended time. He brought out the change to inspect it in the light. A quarter, an old one, the pennies, and a dime. He gave her the dime and said, "Keep the change." And she smiled.
1: "Thank you, sir."
0: He settled back with the beer, cool and dark. The glass made circles on the tabletop, and the condensed moisture on the surface was cold to his touch. The taste was bright and flowery, more characteristic of European than American beer. He drank a long swallow, and the liquid moved in his throat as though across an internal desert. He couldn't remember a time since early childhood when from his father's glass beer had held that excitement for him.
2: Won't you join us for a glass?
0: The young man in the beret asked, and he put down the glass.
1: "Please do,"
0: said his blonde companion. Her voice was soft, bringing memories of some former time. As she turned, he noted the jeans she wore were faded. A masculine white shirt, open at the neck, did not fully conceal the contours of her upper body, and part of her high, smooth collarbone was visible as a rise in the flesh. The broad belt above feminine hips embraced a waist scarcely thicker than he could encircle with his hands. She couldn't be over 20 years old, he thought, noting there was no glass before her place. He was made welcome at the empty seat beside the girl.
3: Please go on with the conversation. Don't let me interfere. I'll just sit here listening.
2: We were saying, the young man in the beret said, we were saying when we saw you out there at the window that we'd seen you somewhere before.
1: Where would that be?
0: He smiled. Well, perhaps you've confused me with someone else. With them at the long table, he felt a sense of belonging, as though in some way he were a contemporary of theirs, inexplicably grown older. They were talking about a movie he could not remember having seen, but seemed vaguely to remember. There were some old stars in it. He felt his body slowly relax, and he drank again from the beer before him. And then once more, the glass was empty, the foam a little white circle near the top and breaking invisibly on his upper lip. Suddenly, he wished to remain here in the soft quiet of this warmth and brightness while the clock progressed to the uncertain hour. The young man in the beret filled his glass from the pitcher on the table, emptying it.
2: I remember you from somewhere.
0: Thank you, he said, observing the empty pitcher and signaling for the waitress.
3: Let me get another one.
0: The waitress nodded at his gesture and turned to the bartender.
1: Thank you for buying,
0: said the girl. Although she had no glass in front of her, he was embarrassed because he could not ask her if he could buy her something.

0: consume this change. I didn't come away with much money. I just came out for a walk. I wish I could remember where I've seen you, said the young man in the gray. Oh, I've lived in town for 12 years. Maybe you've seen me in a restaurant, somewhere like that. You know, somewhere around.
1: I'm not even sure it was here exactly.
0: The girl wrinkled her brow and brought her lower lip between her front teeth, thinking. The waitress came with a pitcher, and he reached into his pocket. The hand came out with two quarters and the pennies. Both quarters were old, with milled edges worn to parent metal rather than the copper inner construction of recent mintage.
1: 20 cents.
0: He passed the quarter to her. Keep the change. He returned the remaining coins to his pocket. Pass the beer around. The young man in the beret complied, and most of the contents of the pitcher emptied into glasses, bright, cold, foamy.
1: Funny,
0: said the girl, her thoughts apparently still on the identity problem. He was conscious of a perfume he did not recognize and needed the time to place. It was too faint and subtle to activate pathways to other thoughts. In the moment then, it seemed to him that in former days, the confused sense of identity might have arisen had one of his own group returned one evening with both age and amnesia. So again, the feeling came that he was their contemporary, but returned from a long journey, perhaps to other worlds, while they had remained ageless and outside of time, suspended. Meanwhile, coexistent with his thoughts, their conversation flowed, as did the time itself, and the lateness grew. He listened momentarily to some middle point.
2: Well, I saw him come down the street on a motorcycle,
0: said the man in corduroy. The guitar man strummed.
3: That was last Friday.
2: Well, I didn't think he went in much for that, but he did sell the cycle the day before yesterday.
0: An unfathomable subject. So he partly closed his eyes, hoping eventually to catch the background of the conversation, but feeling no compelling need to do so.
3: That reminds me,
0: the man with the guitar said, hitting the strings heavily for emphasis.
3: Same thing happened to a friend of mine about a year ago, although I think in his case it was an accident on the thing more than anything else.
0: He paused from the strings and poured from the pitcher.
2: Well, I never expected it.
0: He was content to sit among them, accepted as a member of the group, seeking to recreate some memory that he could not. For time had aged all his youthful companions, and many were lost in memory, and more were lost in the world. The ones around him tonight might in their way see themselves in him. Outside his thoughts, the conversations went, of persons and places veiled with familiarity from an outsider. He drank again, and the pitcher he had bought was empty. The hands of the clock had moved to 1:35.
2: Well, you know, earlier we were talking about the beach. We can sit in the cars there. Who wants to come?
0: He looked at the faces around him, all eager and full of youth. His body was absorbing the warmth of the room, and for the first time, he was conscious of the chill of the outside. He pictured the beach and the dark waves beneath the overcast and the mists swirling around automobiles like smoke from some ice fire. And the picture he drew in his mind was beautiful with a strange heartbreak. And suddenly a sense of panic came to him. He desperately wanted them not to leave him here in the tavern, but rather to stay until the inevitability of the clock forced them from him, to keep the soft, murmuring conversation around him as a cloak against the night.
2: Here, let me get another pitcher of beer. We've got plenty of time.
3: And I'll be closing soon.
0: The man with the guitar strummed idly and looked at the remaining beer in his glass. He signaled the waitress for a refill, and she came with it. He reached into his pocket and brought out two quarters and the pennies. He gave one of the quarters to the waitress. Keep the change.
2: Hey, if we're going to the beach, we better go. It's getting late.
0: You might as well finish this new pitcher. Here. Let me fill your glasses. Maybe we'll even have time for another one. And then he felt foolish and sank back into his chair, waiting. The girl bent over him to the pitcher and refilled his own glass.
1: Anyone else?
0: The man with the guitar, glancing at the clock, said,
2: Maybe a last one.
0: The picture was passed over. He sat back, grateful. The blonde turned to him and moved her hair with a hand.
1: You'll come with us to the beach. I got my car. We can take it and let them go on.
0: Well, thanks for the invitation, but really, I don't think I can. But it's been very nice sitting here with you.
1: They're about to close. We'll be leaving in a few minutes.
0: He could feel the alcohol moving in his thoughts, mellowing them. You know, I don't drink too much. I'll be leaving myself in a minute. Just finish this. Still, there was sharp disappointment, and his eyes went to the clock above the bar mirror. 1:40. Perhaps the regained hour of time was nearly past, and closing time was inevitably upon the tavern. The others were standing, their chairs making small sounds. The guitar player put away his instrument.
1: Oh, come along. I'm not with anybody.
0: He shook his head, but he found himself standing when she stood, last to leave the table. There was nothing really to keep him any longer. She called to the departing troupe.
1: See you at Malibu.
0: At the door, the mist greeted him, and when they moved outside, he and the girl were suddenly lost together in the swirling whiteness, and he was pleased to be thus isolated with her.
1: See me to the car, at least.
0: He took her arm to guide her through the enveloping mist, hearing the sounds of car doors close and laughter and soft talk and motors respond.
1: I'm right over here. Somewhere back here.
0: She stumbled, and he held her for an instant at the waist, conscious of her body exploding in him, leaving him short of breath and in a way frightened. The car appeared from the mist, a model long out of date.
1: It'll be bad driving tonight. Perhaps I won't go to the beach after all. Want to sit and talk a moment?
0: The voice, throaty, and the perfume came to him out of the mist. Her features blurred away. She had opened the door, and he saw it swing an invitation.
1: Slip through, under the wheel.
0: A moment later, surprised at himself, he was surrounded by the darkness of the car and the clean leather smell of the upholstery. Outside was endless isolation. She was beside him, small and comfortable. Again, the fragrance, and he was conscious of her youthful warmth, and again of the moist smell, perhaps coming from her hair where the mists of the ocean were imprisoned. She started the motor and let it idle, the car heater slowly bringing up the inside temperature with a warm and distant purr. You're a very beautiful girl, he said, feeling no particular strangeness sitting here with her, and instead feeling again as he had felt in the parking lot when he momentarily supported her with an arm at the slender waist above the softness of the hips. She, too, seemed conscious of the emotion, for she leaned back with a catch in her breath, and he studied her face in the dim light from the dashboard and marveled at the whiteness of her skin and its smooth and pliable youth, noting for the first time the absence of lipstick and any apparent makeup.
1: I like this. Here in the dark silence, in the warmth here, with the mist out there, cutting us off from the world, just the two of us. We have a secret world in here. I'm glad you came tonight. I had hoped you would when I saw your face out there in the window. It was as if I was waiting for you.
0: He wondered what memory of lost and present love he represented for her. What particular formation of experience unlocked what swelling need for the quiet intimacy here. And with him, there was a sudden all-encompassing sense of nostalgia. He sat back, waiting, knowing what his next move should be, and yet unable to take it. And she sat waiting, too, and for a long time there was silence, but for the sound of the heater and the sound of their breathing. At last, she said,
1: whatever you're looking for, and you're looking for something, I can't ever give it to you, can I?
0: No.
1: I thought I could. This is just some kind of a dream that's real for both of us, isn't it?
0: I don't know.
1: And what I'm looking for, I'll never find. There's going to be a war in Europe, and we're going to get involved. And I'm going to lose my future in it.
0: She waved her hand toward the mist swirling outside the car.
1: This world, It's already vanishing. The war talk is in the air. Everybody knows what's coming. We're all just waiting, and nothing will ever be what we expect it to. Nothing will ever be the way we find it in the secret dreams we have.
0: He did not reply.
1: You're sad.
0: He waited. But there was nothing more to wait for. Everybody is sad, little girl. Everybody. Everywhere. But sometimes it takes a long time to admit it to yourself. Well, thank you for letting me sit here for a little while. I guess you better go on to join your friends. I'd like to go with you, but I can't. It's late for me, and my wife will be worried. She reached out to touch him, tears in her eyes, but already he was opening the door. He stood outside the car, looking in, seeing the small figure illuminated by dash lights. He closed the door to the car and, without looking back, turned and walked away in the ocean mist. He wondered what time it was. He walked many blocks before he regained his orientation and located a familiar street. He turned toward home. There was an aching tiredness in the muscles of his legs. In his memory lingered the flowery taste of beer, such as he could not remember since childhood. And he knew that time is the one problem everybody faces that has no solution. Someday, mankind might conquer space and spread itself across all the stars, but time is orders of magnitude more complex than the three-dimensional world. Time is in the beginning and will be in the end, fixed and immutable and eternal. And men and women are forever helpless before it. One may search downward through the thousand layers of personality to understand his motives and unsnarl his complicated emotions. But in the end, he'll come inevitably to the unity which waits for all of us at the bottom of the universe. Time. As he walked, his hand went now and again to his pocket to feel the coins. There was a quarter and the pennies. Over and over again, he tried to will there to be two quarters, not one. But one alone was all there was.

You've heard The Night of the Nickel Beer, a story by Chris Neville that comes from New Worlds of Fantasy No. 2, an Ace book edited by Terry Carr. This is Michael Hansen. Reading with me was Star Eyes. Technical operation for this broadcast by Marv Nunn and Steve Gordon. MindWebs is produced at WHA Radio in Madison, a service of University of Wisconsin Extension.

0: Lillian Hamilton sat at the writing table in her bedroom. She turned her head and looked out of the window at the garden in which she spent a lot of her time. The roses were blazing in the two long beds. Lillian Hamilton sat at the writing table and slowly, in a style that was not good, but colorful and evocative, penned the story of her married life in a thick school exercise book. The last chapter was not going to be written, of course, for the final chapter of any autobiography must remain unwritten. Poor Lillian.
1: Poor Lillian. Oh, dear. You must mow the lawn. So much work to do. Delphiniums, campanula, regale lilies, Canterbury bells. All dead now. Must remove their little dried up heads. The roses are like
2: neon lights. Never seen roses so bright like neon lights.
1: Jason.
0: He was her husband. His favorite color was blue. And on their honeymoon, she had worn blue to please him. But blue had never suited her. And so she had stopped wearing blue. Greens and burnt oranges suited her best. Yellow, too. She looked good in yellow. She looked especially good in her yellow dressing gown.
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0: When a story is unfolded through the pages of a book, we can cheat if we wish. We can look at the last page, the last line. We can prepare ourselves for the shock, if there is one. When a story is heard, though, this is impossible. Not even Lillian Hamilton could look ahead to the last chapter. We, too, shall have to wait a while before we learn the last chapter's secret. But it is permitted to glance at the pages which tell of the present and the immediate past.
1: Blue was always his favorite color. Blue, of course, is for Carola Haig Dunfield, his mistress. Blue sets off her beauty to perfection. I never thought I'd have a husband with a mistress. Strange. A husband with a mistress called Carola. A husband who buys a cottage in the country. For me.
2: It's very beautiful. There are roses galore. You know how you like roses. It's not far from Pangbourne and within easy reach of London. I'll tell you what we'll do.
1: Mm-hmm.
2: Listen. We leave Henrietta behind in Cheney Gardens at weekends. Nurse Rooney can have her.
1: Why? Yes, why do we have to leave Henrietta behind?
2: Darling, you need time off from the child. Oh, you need a change of scene as well. Nurse Rooney can take her own 2 half-days off during the week. She can have sole charge of Henrietta at weekends. You will have a rest, and Henrietta will appreciate you all the more for not seeing you so often. Don't think me Victorian, but I'm all for children not seeing too much of their parents.
1: Listen, it's a lovely idea, having the cottage and that, and I'm sure it is lovely if you say so, but
2: That will it. At weekends, you'll be able to do your writing. You'll have complete peace and quiet. My darling, you should always wear green. Remember how you used to try to wear blue? It never suited you.
1: Once upon a time, Corolla was a friend of mine. I even introduced her to Jason. So long ago, it might have been part of another incarnation. In fact, it was only 4 years ago. And now, she's his mistress. He doesn't even think that I know. She knows, though. She knows how aware I am of the situation. But there'll never be any scenes. I shan't allow Jason ever to think that it gives me pain. That would only make him choose between us and give her great satisfaction. Corolla. La. Oh, how I hate the way she puts everything into its diminutive.
6: Henny, so lucky to have such a beautifully secure childhood. I mean, despite her illness. I mean, it must be so nice to have such secure parents. My childhood was positively penniless, absolutely nomadic. And Rue is so good to her. You know...
7: You mean Nurse Rooney, don't you, Corolla?
6: I thought... Pardon? Oh, yes, that's what I said. Rue is so good to her. She's like a mother. I was going to say, I met Jim the other day. Oh, and please don't call me Corolla, my dear. I do hate it. La is so much friendlier. Anyway, I met Jim down the other day. And
7: Virginia, which, you mean?
6: You're determined to take the long way round, dear, aren't you? Anyway, Jim has become a complete bohemian. She's no sense of responsibility at all.
8: Hello, you too.
6: Hello, Jay, darling. I was just telling Lily about Jim. Oh, isn't Lily funny, Jay? So serious. Anyway, would you believe it? Jim's working in that same dreadful little art gallery I was in. The one in Knightsbridge. Oh, you must remember, Jay, darling.
1: There are many women, I suppose, who would never understand why I don't confront Jason. Why I don't tell him that I know Corolla is more than just a family friend. But I shan't tell him that I know. I'm too frightened of what would happen. And at least this way he is mine. Even if I have to share him occasionally. He was always faithful to me before Corolla. I think. Yes, I know he was. It's hard to think she took him away while Henrietta was ill. I suppose she has no real feelings at all. To take a woman's husband away during the sickness of their only child would only have added spice to the affair as far as she was concerned. But poor, poor Henrietta.
3: And Lillian looked out again at the roses and the dried heads of the Canterbury bells, and tears of sadness came into her eyes as she thought of Henrietta. The child had been 10 when polio had struck, and it had left her paralyzed in her arms and her right leg. It had happened when they had gone as a quartet on holiday to the west of Ireland. Lillian had thought that the little girl had been suffering from flu, and a lot of precious time had been wasted before a doctor had been summoned from Limerick.
1: It was my fault, always my fault. I was stupid. I shall never have another breakdown, though. I shall remain strong from now on. I shall put up with this piracy, no matter how many times Jason mysteriously finds that he's got to be away on working weekends. I shall never admit that I knew. I won't give her that satisfaction. And I've got Henrietta. There was a time when I felt that it would be easy for me to kill La. Oh, yes. I believe I could have killed her quite easily. Especially the day when she first let me know about her and Jason. And she did it so cleverly, without saying a word. Just by her silences when I talked about him.
9: Of course I'm fortunate. And don't think I don't realize that. I have a clever husband. And it's awful to say this, but when his mother dies, he'll be even richer. Little Henrietta will be an heiress.
6: You're so loyal to Jay, darling. He appreciates it so much.
9: Does he?
6: Yes. You know he does. Don't you?
9: Yes, he appreciates me. I love him very much. And if he ever left me, I don't think I could go on living.
6: Cat! Oh, my cat, darling! Oh, cat! Oh, you know, dear, I'm afraid Cat has become perfectly attached to me since your holiday in Yugoslavia. He lets me do anything with him. Don't you, Boofus? Don't you, love? Oh, Cat, say hello to Lillian. I'm not your own. are a bad boy. Oh, Lillian, stay walking.
8: Jack,
6: go on.
8: Come on, boy.
6: Oh, Jack, there's a master. Go on, go to him. Aren't Doug insulting? He didn't even say hello to you. Oh, darling, I'm sorry. I didn't mean to steal your doggy from you.
10: They're fickle animals.
6: Yes, they are. Aren't they?
1: Poor Cass. He doesn't know he's only a dog. Perhaps Miss Haig Dunfield's mission in life is to steal things. Husbands, dogs. And Jason treats me well, really. Even when he invites her to Cheney Gardens, he still goes through the rigmarole of inviting another man so that the numbers are even. She made up her mind to marry him, I know that. But she believes she's got all the time in the world. She reckons that if Jason can persuade me that his happiness lies in his freedom, I'll give him a divorce. But I know La far better than Jason knows her. In the drama of her life, she has reached the end of Act One. Now, she wants a man of her own. She wants permanent security now. Well, she's got to be attracted to him as well, of course, and after all, she ought to know by now what kind of man attracts her. Her experience must be vast. Only I can't write down any of this. Poor Jay thinks I'm writing short stories. 5 o'clock. Jason should be here by 7:30 at the latest. Cold supper, vichy soise, salmon and strawberries and cream. Oh, please don't phone Jason and say you can't come till tomorrow. Oh, please don't. I've got everything ready. I couldn't bear it. I know. I'll go and tidy up the border. It's lovely in the garden at this time of day.
3: And she began the usual hunt for her secateurs. They weren't in the garden shed, and so she came back into the house and began pulling out drawers and opening cupboards. She discovered several bills that needed her attention, but no secateurs. Electricity, water rates, garage. And then she found the crystal ball. I say found. She knew it was there, of course. She used to believe she could tell fortunes by it. Smiling nostalgically, she brought it up to her face, almost caressing its cold, spherical surface. Crystal ball. And if Carola Haig Dunfield, what an unattractive name, had come to the end of Act One of her life, then so had Lillian Hamilton, as she sat quietly by the writing desk and gazed deep into the crystal.

0: I feel like a new man. It's a lovely day today.
1: I thought you had flu.
0: I took a grandpa headache powder, and I'm worlds better.
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1: Grandpa. Oh, darling, try to look as though you're enjoying yourself. The party is great.
3: Yes, it was until I ate.
1: Well, take a Digel. I always keep some in my bag.
3: But I already took an antacid.
1: Oh, yes, darling, but Digel is much more than an antacid. Digel has double action. There's a layer of antacid plus a layer of simethicone. It's the simethicone that relieves that dreadful bloated feeling. Here, try a Digel.
4: Like they say, when you eat too well, demand Digel.

0: It lay amidst a cluster of bulb catalogs from DeYaga and the bills. It lay hard and cold and forgotten. And smiling nostalgically, she took up the crystal ball with which she had once told fortunes.
1: I'd forgotten all about you. He'd be so angry, Jason would, seeing me hold this again. My psychic powers were always very modest, so... Oh, Jason, you were born with a dislike for all soothsayers and seers. Nothing. It looks dead, empty. I used to see things. I did, really, no matter what Jason may think. I used to see things. Good things. Bad things, too.
0: The minutes went by, and while she concentrated, the interior of the globe clouded, and then gradually cleared, like morning mist dissolving under the onset of the sun. She was peering into a room, papered in stripes of lime and lemon. A bed was pushed up against a wall.
1: It's the ground floor room in Cheney Gardens. That's Henrietta lying on the bed. I can see her in the crystal. Oh, if only I could show you, Jason. You'd have to believe you'd... Oh, someone's come into the room.
0: And clearly, in the crystal, Lillian saw a door open and a figure enter the room. The figure was a woman, and the woman was wearing a yellow dressing gown.
1: When was this? I only bought that dressing gown yesterday. I bought it at Harrod's. This is the future. Hasn't happened yet. It isn't new anymore. It's faded with washing. It's old now, the dressing gown. She's asleep. Henrietta's asleep, isn't it? What am I doing? What am I doing?
0: And Lillian Hamilton watched herself in the future, in the crystal, take a pillow from beside the sleeping child's head and press it over its head and press... And press and press.
1: What was I doing? I was smothering her. I was killing my baby. It can't be true. Jason's right. It's rubbish, nonsense. Because if it was true, how could I go mad, insane, and be the murderer of my baby? Life couldn't be so terrible. It couldn't.
2: To answer, I thought you must be out. Look, I can't get down tonight. In fact, I doubt very much whether I can manage tomorrow either. I'll be with you for lunch on Sunday and we can drive back together after tea. I'll come by train. I've a date with a fellow from Barringer's in New York. He should have been here today, but he couldn't make it. Got tied up in Paris. You know what these tycoons are like. Only time he'll be able to give me is tomorrow evening. Sorry to change plans at the last moment. There it is. It might lead to a big deal, you see. Look after yourself. Lily.
1: Yes, Jason, I quite understand.
2: Is anything wrong?
1: No, Jason, nothing. I'm just disappointed.
2: Well, goodbye, old girl.
1: Goodbye.

0: I'd like to be imprisoned in this garden forever. In a timeless and beautiful July, I'd be safe then. I'd never have to see another human being. Never. Not Nurse Rooney. Not Jason. Not Henrietta. And especially not... Yeah. Oh, for the first time. The very first time now, I think I hate her. He's only 90 minutes away. He could come here even though he's got a business dinner. He could still come here. He's free tonight and most of tomorrow. So... I'm sure. Miss Law. Jason, I need you. I need to tell you what I see. You've got to help me. You've got to help me not to kill my little girl. Will you get back to Cheney Gardens before Sunday? You might stop off to say goodnight to Henrietta. You might even read to her for a little while. Maybe he was at the flat when he telephoned. Maybe she was there, too. Oh. Oh, Jason. Jason, I'm going to be a murderess. I can't pay bells. Oh, Dad. I'm going to go mad. I'm going to kill the one little tiny thing I love most in the world. Oh. One of us has to die. It must be me. It must be me. Doors her. He'll look after her. He'll take care of her. If I do it, it won't matter. I'll be saving Henrietta. I'll open the way for Jason and Laura, but it doesn't matter. Jason won't suffer. Laura will make him see that it isn't his fault. She's so persuasive. So assured.
1: Poor Lillian. Oh, Jay, darling, you're not to blame yourself. She was always unstable, darling. You mustn't fret so. I understand. In a way, she acted very courageously. It's all over now. You must think about yourself. And Henny. And me.
0: No note of farewell. No explanations. I'll lock the door. When Mrs. Roberts comes in the morning, she won't be shocked. She'll know something's wrong and won't be too upset. She'll give her help, and it won't be hard to die.
2: Then she went and got a bottle of whiskey from the cupboard and a little box of white pills and climbed the stairs to her bedroom, passing on her way the theatrical prints, the Victoriana she and Jason had discovered on a barrow in the Portobello Road when they were putting the finishing touches to the cottage together.
0: Dear crystal ball, it's you I have to thank. You saved my little girl's life. You've shown me what I must do. Thank you.
2: In a recess of the bureau, above the line of drawers, there was a photograph of herself and Jason, taken on their wedding day.
0: How young I was. Jason. Jason, so handsome. Funny little pages. Funny little bridesmaids. That one's got new front teeth. Mark Thornton and Jenny Fenley. I can't remember the names of the others. Can't remember. Can't remember.
1: Thank you, my darling.
3: Just.
1: Happy.
3: Of course.
1: Can I have another one of those, please, Jay?
3: Certainly. They're quite free and they come in all sizes.
1: Not like that.
2: And in the cottage, in the country, in a bedroom, above the garden where the Canterbury bells had faded and turned brown and brittle, stood a half-empty whiskey bottle on a table beside a bed. Near it, a box that had once contained pills. On the floor lay a strange crystal ball. On the bed lay a woman, a once beautiful woman, even now very attractive. Her hair was auburn, and her eyes were brown.
0: Where's the crystal?
1: Is it?
0: Oh, there it is. Put you down there.
2: And cupping her hands around the smooth glass sides of the crystal, she gazed into its depths. It was difficult to concentrate. She wanted so much to sleep. Sleep. A fast, hard 90 minutes drive away, Jason Hamerton sat with...
1: Oh, Jay, you are an oak. What did you do then? Hmm? Jay, where are you going?
4: Oh, I must go and see Henrietta.
1: Don't leave me.
4: I must just read her a story, darling, and then... Well, what's the matter?
1: Matter?
4: You look cross.
1: Must you read her a story tonight?
4: Oh, I promise.
1: Sometimes I believe you care more for her than you do for me.
4: She's my daughter. My poor little crippled child.
1: Oh, yes. Well, we all know who's to blame for that.
4: That's enough. That's dead and gone. In the past.
1: I love you. I can give you more than anyone else in the world.
4: I know. I know.
1: No. Never forget that.
4: I won't. Just 5 minutes. A short story, Lara. Just a little one.
1: Dreary little cripple. How I loathe and detest her child.
0: Dear little Henrietta, I can see you, my sweetheart, my poor, poor darling.
2: But this time she forced herself to watch for longer, and the scene in the crystal ball continued. Lillian sat, horror-stricken, as she watched herself rise from smothering her child and throw the pillow aside. She forced herself to accept the role of spectator, to be present at the culmination of a murder which now would never occur. She saw the yellow dressing gown, old, frayed. She saw the mane of hair cascading down across the shoulders of the gown. She saw the hair tossed aside. But the hair was black.
5: You are funny, Lillian. Why must you always get things wrong? You're so utterly pathetic. I can almost feel sorry for you.
2: Through waves of infinite fatigue, Lillian saw the woman in the picture, in the crystal, rise from the bed. The scene in the crystal had a flawless clarity, and she was helpless to withdraw her gaze. As she got to her feet, the woman in the crystal turned her head on its lovely neck and looked straight in her direction, and the beautiful azure blue eyes were bright with malice and mockery. Lillian was incapable of rousing herself. She was sinking fast into the quicksands of inertia. The woman in the yellow dressing gown was Lara.

0: 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Just Soak in Biotex. 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
1: 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The cheap one's yours.
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6: Puppets are fun. Toys which we speak for with strings that we pull. Children's fair, perhaps. But who determines who is a child and who is not? We are about to meet Leslie Doyle, a grown man living in an adult world that far outstrips his ability to cope. And he will soon enter the bizarre netherworld of marionettes.
12: What are you trying to do, burn me to death? Hot coffee all over the bed. Look at my arm.
13: I'm sorry, dear. I'll get a sponge.
12: Why were you late last night, Leslie Doyle?
13: Well, Mr. Fusco kept me after.
12: To fix my own dinner, watch television alone. Life is a bore with you, Leslie, but without you, it's simply unbearable.
13: I'll get a sponge.
12: Oh, and to think I could have married L. Wayne Simone and the boy voted most likely to succeed, and I was queen of the prom.
13: I'll get a sponge.
12: Get the telephone.
13: Yes, dear. Hello?
14: Doyle, why aren't you here? It's 9:03. You're late.
13: Oh, yes, Mr. Fusco.
14: Don't yes me. I can give any one of our salesmen your route. If you're not here in 10 minutes flat, you're fired.
12: I heard that. Now, that's all we need for you to get thrown out of work.
13: Well, I better go.
12: Aren't you forgetting something?
13: Kiss goodbye?
12: No. Go get a sponge.
14: 9 minutes, 52 seconds, 9 minutes, 53 seconds, 9 minutes, 54 seconds.
13: I'm here, Mr. Fusco.
14: And just in time. Doyle, this company operates on a tight schedule. Time is money.
13: Yes, sir.
14: You haven't been making your quota, Doyle. You're going to have to do something about that.
13: Yeah, but, Mr. Fusco,
14: Yesterday is the past. Today is the future. And every second you waste standing there costs this company money.
13: Oh, but,
14: have you seen the sales charts? You're dead last this month. You've got to get out there and push, Doyle. Go!
15: Yes, what is it?
13: Well, hello. I'm here on behalf of Fusco Industries, and I wonder if you might be interested in some of our products.
15: Get your foot out of my door.
13: Oh. Yes, Pandora. Yes, Mr. Fusco. Yes, dear. No, dear. Oh, dear. There must be another way. Leslie Doyle, you're a man. You stand up for your rights. Don't let people push you around. Oh.
16: Mister, were you talking to yourself?
13: Hello, little girl. Well, is your mommy at home?
16: You were talking to yourself.
13: No, I wasn't.
16: Yes, you were. I heard you. It's all right. I talk to myself all the time.
13: Well, is your mother home?
16: You look hot. Come inside and have a glass of milk.
13: Now, look, little girl.
16: Come on.
13: Well, you're all right.
16: My name's Phoebe. What's yours?
13: Mr. Doyle, where is your mother? I want to show her.
16: You have a first name? Go ahead, sit down.
13: All right.
16: There. Drink your milk. Would you like a cookie?
13: No, thank you. If your mother's here, I'd like to show
16: her. What's your name?
13: Leslie.
16: That's a girl's name.
13: No, it isn't. It's my name.
16: Leslie's a girl's name.
13: I think I'll be going.
16: No, wait. I want to show you something. Don't go away.
13: Milk. I hate milk. What am I doing here? Phoebe. Oh, what kind of a name is that? Maybe if I just sneak out.
17: Hello there, Leslie.
13: I
16: didn't scare you, did I? This is Elroy.
13: What is that thing? A puppet?
17: Please, I'm a marionette. Can't you see my strings?
13: Phoebe, is that voice coming out of you?
17: Leslie's a girl's name.
13: Oh, be quiet.
16: I told you I talked to myself. Right, Elroy?
17: That's right, Phoebe.
13: Yes, but your lips aren't moving.
17: That's the trick. She's a ventriloquist.
13: Oh.
17: Pretty good, huh?
16: My mother taught me. She's one of the best in the whole country.
13: Is she here, your mother?
16: No. She'll be back later, though.
17: She's out with some friends of mine.
13: Yes, well, I'll come back some other time.
17: Going so soon?
16: You didn't finish your milk.
17: Leslie didn't finish his milk.
16: You should, you know.
17: Yes, you should.
13: Now, please, stop that. You're confusing me.
16: All right. Apologize, Elroy.
17: I'm sorry. Shake hands?
13: I feel like a dummy doing this, you know.
17: Don't say that word.
16: Elroy's very sensitive. Thanks for stopping by, Leslie. My mother will be home tomorrow all day. I'll tell her that you'll be back. She can help you.
13: Help me?
16: Sure, that's why you came, isn't it?
13: Phoebe, you're a weird little girl.
16: I'll see you tomorrow. Bye now.
17: Goodbye, Leslie.
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20: 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Well, Mr. Krause came back to help again.
21: A man who knows how to solve problems likes to keep solving them.
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0: Well, Bushrag, what do you think?
1: I think things are going to change, Leslie.
0: I have to change. No one knows that better than I. Don't you think it's time you paid Phoebe another visit? I think you're right. Oh, here comes Pandora.
2: Leslie, who are you just talking to? I heard someone else in here.
0: Well, it must have been the neighbors, dear.
2: Well, close the window. Can't anyone get any privacy in their own home? And why are you petting that dish rag?
0: Huh? Oh, I'm drying my hands.
2: Now, when you're finished, I'll be in the media room. Don't dawdle.
1: I hope you electrocute yourself, you thick spine.
0: Shh.

0: Jeffrey. 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Come on in. I told my mother all about you.
1: What do you mean?
0: Oh, all about your wife and your boss and everything.
1: My wife? Now, but how did you...
2: Hello, Leslie. I'm Una Barbanow.
1: Oh, how do you do?
2: Oh, Phoebe's told me all about you.
1: Yes, so I heard.
0: Elroy likes you, Leslie.
1: That's nice.
2: Phoebe, go.

0: Lafferty's an oak drink.
1: Phoebe...
2: A brew or tonic, perhaps?
1: Oh, nothing, thank you. Mrs. Barbanel, I'm here on behalf of the...
2: I know why you're here. Put your briefcase down and come this way.
1: Mrs. Barbanel, I'm here on behalf of the...
2: Help me lift the lid off of this, would you please?
1: What is it? A coffin?
3: Thank you, Una. Oh, it was getting mighty stuffy in here. My, my, it's Leslie.
1: Now, wait a minute. The voice. Where's Phoebe?
0: You're hurting me, all right? By string.
2: Now, there, Henrietta.
1: Who's Henrietta?
0: Dear sir, I am Henrietta, the pretty ballerina. Can't you see my toe shoes?
2: Out you go, Henrietta. You too, Elroy. Phoebe.
4: Coming, Mother.
2: Set the tray down, dear. We're going to put on a little show.
1: But Mrs. Barbanel,
2: now,
1: I...
2: help yourself to some refreshment, Leslie. Have a seat. Phoebe, you take Elroy.
3: Am I the star today?
0: It's my turn. Elroy, you're such a ham.
3: Leslie's a friend of mine. He came to see me.
0: But I'm so beautiful. He'll adore me like all men
2: do. Oh, children, children, children, behave. Now, we'll improvise. Is the stage ready?
0: Ready?
2: Mm-hmm. Then let the show begin.
4: Ladies and gentlemen, we take great pride in presenting the Una Barbanel players in A Day in the Life of Leslie Doyle.
1: Hey, now, what is this?
2: Now, quiet in the audience. Bring up the curtain.
1: Oh, Pandora, dear, I brought you breakfast in bed. That's my voice.
5: Leslie, what are you trying to do? Burn me to death? Hot coffee all over the bed. Look at my arm.
1: This can't be happening.
2: Shh, be still.
1: I'm sorry, dear. I'll get a sponge.
5: Life is a bore with you, Leslie. Life is a bore. A bore. A bore.
1: Stop. Stop it.
3: Yeah, let's stop. I don't like this part. I want to be the hero.
1: Those words. Those voices. How do you do it?
2: Why, it's all very simple, really. Practice.
1: No, but that happened. I mean, it actually happened. To me, it happens that way every day.
3: Poor Leslie.
0: And now, act two.
6: Where's Doyle?
1: I'm here, Mr. Fusco. Sorry I'm late.
6: Being sorry isn't enough. This company operates on a tight schedule, Doyle. Time is money. You're wasting my time and my money. Have you seen the sales charts? You're dead last this month.
1: But I...
6: You've got to get out there and push and push and push.
1: Stop, he's right. I have to go. I'll lose my job.
0: But there's more.
1: I don't have time for more.
3: Good. I'm sick of this part. It stinks.
2: Well, go if you must, Leslie, but I want you to take something with you.
3: A present for Leslie.
0: Oh, good. I just love presents.
2: Have you read my book? It's a bestseller in certain circles.
1: Please, Mrs. Barbanel, if I don't...
2: Here, put it in your briefcase and read it when you have time.
0: My picture's on the cover. Pretty Henrietta, the ballerina.
2: It may help you. Oh, one word of advice. Practice.
0: Come see us again, Leslie. Oh, I know. Saturday at Children's Park, we're putting on a show. Maybe you can come?
1: Oh, well, Saturday's my day to take Pandora shopping.
0: Bring her along.
1: You don't know Pandora.
2: Oh, of course we do. Don't forget, Leslie.
1: Don't forget what?
2: Practice.
7: 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Torino offers gas-saving steel-belted radial ply tires standard, runs on regular gas, and has a 26.5-gallon fuel tank. That's 20% more capacity than its leading sales competitor. And compare some scheduled maintenance costs. You'll find that in the course of 50,000 miles, compared to its closest sales competitor, Torino's chassis is scheduled to be lubricated only once to their 8 times. Spark plugs are scheduled to be replaced only half as often. Everyone says compare. Ford says compare not only the cars, but the total cost of owning a car.
8: The closer you look, the better we look.

0: Not bad. Not bad. 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Now, Pandora's fat. No, but not that fat. A little paint and a costume and then strings. This is fun. Soon I'll have a Pandora puppet to go along with my Fusco doll.
1: Bradley, come in the house at once.
0: Yes, dear. Lushly, come in the house at once. Shut up, dear, or I'll send you into a pile of sawdust. Not telling her, Doyle. And who asked you, Fusco doll? Oh, dear, the voices, I can't seem to master those. Practice. Yes, I must practice. Lushly, come in the house at once. Lushly, come in the house at once. Lushly.
1: Lushly, come in the house at once.
0: Coming, dear. Come in the house at once. Come in the house at once. Come in the house. Come in the house at once. Come in the house
2: at... echo in here.
0: Oh, no, dear.
2: There's a sink full of dirty dishes, and you're outside puttering around the garage. Where's my ice cream? Didn't you bring any home like I asked you to?
0: Oh, dear, I forgot.
2: You forgot?
0: Well, I've been so busy.
2: That's no excuse. I'm going to the media room. You can sleep on the couch tonight. I don't want to see you until I have my ice cream. And do those dishes!
0: You'll get your ice cream, Pandora, dear. Just you wait. And do those dishes. And do those dishes. No one home. Phoebe? Are you hiding behind the door? Hello? Hello? What's that? The coffin?
3: Lushly, thank heavens, it's you!
0: Phoebe? Mrs. Barbanel?
3: They're gone.
0: What? But then how... Who's talking?
3: I am! Henrietta, wake up!
0: No, but that's impossible. You're just a puppet.
4: The show must go on.
3: Wake up, you stupid ballerina. Now's our chance to escape. Lushly, you must help us. Lift me out of here.
0: You're just wood and strings and paint.
3: No, you're wrong. I'm a real person. I'm talking to you.
4: Why, it's Lushly.
0: Who are you?
4: I'm a pretty ballerina.
3: She's a ding-a-ling. That's the trouble. She was Mr. Barbanel's lover, but Una found out.
0: No. No, it can't be.
3: I was Phoebe's real father, but I wouldn't marry Una, so she did this to me.
0: No.
3: Yes, you must believe me, you must.
0: No, no, no. But if it's true, if it's really true, then... Yes. Yes. Oh, it's a beautiful day, isn't it, dear?
2: What's so beautiful about it?
0: Did you like the ice cream?
2: I've had better.
0: Well, let's stop at the park. I hear their ice cream is the best in town.
2: I don't want ice cream. I want to go shopping.
0: Well, we'll shop afterwards.
2: Did you hear what I said? I want to go shopping.
0: Yes, dear, I heard you.
2: Stop at a drugstore. I seem to be breaking out in a rash. It's been coming on the past few days.
0: Really, dear? Let me see.
2: Just you drive.
0: Goodness, there appears to be an ugly growth of some kind, long and narrow like a string.
2: Oh, Lushly, pull over. I feel faint.
0: Do you, dear? That's a shame.
2: Lushly, what's happening? I'm shrinking. Lushly.
0: Goodbye, Pandora. And good riddance.
4: And now, in just a moment, the Una Barbanel players will proudly present the door-to-door salesman.
0: Hi, Phoebe, I'm here.
5: Oh, and just in time, Lushly. What do you have there, a new marionette?
0: Yes, I read your book.
5: Oh, wonderful. My, two of them.
0: Yes.
5: Oh, set them down here.
0: I understand how it works now. Where's Elroy?
4: Oh, Elroy was a bad boy.
0: What do you mean?
5: Now, Lushly, sit down. The play is about to begin.
0: Oh.
5: Phoebe, you take the Pandora doll and I'll handle the others.
4: Yes, Mother.
5: Mm-hmm. What's the matter, Lushly? You're not looking at all well.
0: I don't know. I'm itchy all over. I do feel a bit faint. It's like it was for Pandora. No, it can't be.
5: Well, I'm afraid it is, Leslie. You see, you know too much.
0: No, I didn't do anything. I read your book, and I practiced. Oh, how I practiced. I did what you said. No. No, no. No. You can't do this to me.
4: Boys and girls, the door-to-door salesman.
0: Oh, Pandora, dear, I brought you breakfast in bed.
6: Leslie, what are you trying to do? Burn me to death? Hot coffee all over the bed. Look at my arm.
0: I'm sorry, dear. I'll get a sponge.
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6: High above Earth's windy skies, slowly rotating through the silent voids of space, is the Arthur C. Clarke Astronomical Observatory, Starlab. Here, the International Space Authority, ISA, watches over an eternity of uncharted galaxies, and the countless planets orbiting within their starlit borders. 5 kilometers beyond Starland, the Earth shuttle Electra moves into a docking orbit with a giant space station. Aboard the shuttle, Dr. Richard Nicholson, a molecular biologist whose research in the field of alien spore mutation has just earned him the Brandenburg Prize, the most impressive award the scientific community of Earth can give. Aboard Starlab, Dr. Nicholson's wife, Anne, awaits the arrival of the Electra. Here, the shuttle will refuel, then take them both back to Earth for the award ceremony at the International Achievement Pavilion, located in the center of New Vienna. It is April 28, 2026, a day no one on Starlab will ever forget. As this week's adventure, the Resurrectionists of Lethe, removes us from the ordinary and takes us into the mysterious light and shadow of alien worlds.

0: Starlab Control, this is the Electron. Docking vector approach 558, GPA 3 minutes, 10 seconds. Over.
1: Roger, Electra. You're cleared for entry into Shuttle Bay 5. The doors are open and the refueling crew is standing by.
0: Roger, Starlab. And send the systems technician down after we dock. I've been having a little trouble with the NO3 feeder line, the number 4 retro thruster. Nothing serious, but it wouldn't hurt to check it out.
1: Will do, Electra.
2: Well, hi, Jerry. How's it going?
1: Oh, hi, Mara. This is Nicholson.
3: Hi. Is that my husband's shuttle on the screen?
1: It sure is. He'll be docking in less than 2 minutes.
3: Oh, gee, I don't know if I can wait 2 minutes.
2: Oh, Ann, he's only been gone 2 weeks.
3: I know. That's why I can't wait 2 minutes.
2: Oh, I see. Jerry.
1: Right. Electra, could we please have Dr. Nicholson on screen 12?
0: Roger, Starlab. Hello, Ann.
3: Oh, welcome back. You look terrific.
0: Oh, you look pretty terrific. Oh,
3: how does it feel to be so famous?
0: Oh, not the same as when I was.
3: I don't believe you.
0: Neither do I. It's fantastic. Oh, you should have seen the looks on their faces.
2: Richard? My God, what's happening?
4: Starlight, we have a feeder line blowout. NO3 level is subcritical and laser.
1: Shoot off the flight deck. Initiate emergency venting procedures. The escape pod. Get to the escape pod. Electra. Electra, can you hear me?
4: It's totally.
1: Starlab Control to Stargazer 1. This is an emergency rescue alert. Dispatch paramedic ship to triangulator coordinates 558. Repeat, this is an emergency rescue alert.
5: Bart, be it delete known as this. Could you describe what you're looking at?
3: Over.

0: Dr. Cassidy?
1: Come in, Carl.
2: You look exhausted.
1: It's been a long day. A long day.
2: I just can't believe he's gone. He always took so much time with us at the academy, always making sure we understood things. There were times when I was ready to quit, and I would have if he hadn't talked me out of it.
1: I know. He was understanding with all of us. Is that the accident report?
2: Yes. I just finished it.
1: NO3 suffocation? It's so stupid. I'm going to find out why the Electra's retrothrusters weren't converted to a non-toxic fuel if it's the last thing I do. The Ithaca was converted. The Corinthia was converted. Why wasn't the Electra good?
2: I'm sorry, Maura.
3: Maura, Commissioner White is coming through.
2: Have the message recorded, Jerry. Maura will have
4: No, no. That's all right, Carl. I'll be there in a minute, Jerry.
2: Come on. I'll walk up the communications with you.
4: Thanks, Carl.
5: Yes, Commissioner, that's all been taken care of. Now, here's Dr. Cassidy now.
1: Hello, Commissioner.
6: Hello, Maura.
1: Are you coming up to Star Lab?
6: I'll be up there tomorrow. I just wanted to let you know that the ISA Council has ordered an honorary internment for Richard on Lethe. Supervisor Toadmaster has already been notified, and one of his mortuary ships will be there tomorrow afternoon.
1: Toadmaster? Simon Toadmaster?
6: I thought you knew. He's been Lethe's supervisor for nearly 2 years now.
1: How did a man like that ever end up on a satellite for the dead?
7: Lethe, a tiny world of restless sunsets and lonely star-filled nights, orbiting like a ghost moon at the twilight edge of an

0: Alien Worlds continues. Molecular biologist Richard Nicholson approaches Starlab aboard the Earth shuttle Electra. Moments away from docking, a retro thruster feeder line suddenly explodes, flooding the shuttle with toxic NO3 gas, a lethal vapor that takes the lives of Dr. Nicholson and the shuttle pilot. Dr. Nicholson's wife, Anne, witnesses the tragic accident from the bridge of Starlab control, and now sits alone in her quarters, silent, sad, and bitter. Meanwhile, preparations are underway to transfer the body of Dr. Nicholson to Lethe, an artificial burial satellite 1,000 kilometers in diameter, created for the internment of Earth's honored dead.
1: The casket's just arrived, Master.
2: Good, Berkey, very good. Let's get on with it.
0: Lethe's supervisor, Simon Toddmaster, a man from Mara Cassidy's past, a master of the dead to whom no undertaking is insignificant.
2: Number 6, Professor Joseph Digby Allen. Number 7, General Arnold Boom Boom Bernstein. Number 8, Prime Minister Ichiro Suzuki. My, what expensive caskets. Is this the entire manifest, Berkey?
1: All except this one, Master.
2: Oh, it's an interesting casket. Who's inside?
1: Richard M. Nixon.
2: Well, I thought he'd never pass on.
1: Neither did anyone else.
2: And did he leave any incriminating documents?
1: Only an 18-minute last will and testament tape.
2: What was on it?
1: We'll never know, Master. There's nothing on it.
2: I'm not at all surprised. Well, come on, Berkey. We have work to do.
1: That is an affirmative, Master.
2: A simple yes will do, Berkey. If you knew how I loathed affirmative, you'd be quaking in your boots. Or whatever it is you call those things on your feet.
1: My apologies, Master.
2: Accepted. Now, you mentioned an ISA communique.
1: It's on the teleprinter in the control room.
2: Shall we?
1: After.

0: Master.
1: Well, what does it say?
0: We've been ordered to Star Lab to pick up the body of Dr. Richard Nicholson.
1: So, Dr. Nicholson has finally shuffled off his mortal coil. Cause of death?
0: An accident. NO3 suffocation.
1: How utterly fitting that the man who used to give me so much gas should succumb to a lethal dose himself.
0: I don't understand.
1: Well, poor Richard and I worked together on Star Lab once upon a time as fellow science officers. We were Professor Cassidy's golden-haired boys.
0: Oh, you mean you used to have yellow protein filaments growing on that shiny dome of yours?
1: Golden-haired boys is just a figure of speech, Berkey. Now, where was I? Oh, yes, well, I got into some trouble while I was stationed on Star Lab. Nothing serious, just a little glowstone smuggling, but they railroaded me into prison anyway. I'd still be there if Lethe hadn't suddenly required a man of my unique talents.
0: From prison to Lethe? What's the difference, Master?
1: Yes, indeed. And volunteering for this post was sheer inspiration. Berkey, Professor Cassidy had a daughter, Maura. Find out if she's still on Star Lab. And find out if Ann Nicholson is there, too. She could be very useful to us, considering how closely she and her husband work together.
0: As you wish, Master.
1: Ratchet?
2: Master?
1: Berkey and I are going to Star Lab. Prepare the Orcus Omega.
2: Yes, Master. By the way, Mrs. Thorndancer is waiting to see you.
1: Well, send her in, Ratchet.
3: My dear Mr. Todmaster.
1: My dear Mrs. Thorndancer.
3: I just couldn't leave without thanking you for everything. 24 hours with my husband alive and happy, reliving the best times we ever had. Oh, Mr. Todmaster, it was wonderful.
1: Well, I'm delighted that you're delighted. But remember, this is our little secret.
3: Oh, don't worry. I won't breathe a word to a living soul. Goodbye, Mr. Todmaster.
1: Well, it's never really goodbye, Mrs. Thorndancer. Only au revoir. Ratchet, what's the progress on the Thorndancer experiment?
2: She relived a period with Professor Thorndancer during which he was deeply involved with mind weapon research. Some of his workable hypotheses were so dangerous, he never revealed them to his colleagues, but he did confide them to his wife, and she talked her head off about them. The professor's replicate functioned so well that it had her discussing mind weapon theory within 5 minutes. The data is in the Omni extrapolator now.
1: Good work, Ratchet. Stay tuned. Ah, Berkey, what did you find out about Maura Cassidy?
0: She's now Star Lab's research director. Ann Nicholson is there, too.
1: Well, well, well, well, well.
0: Are you feeling all right, Master?
1: I'm feeling very well, Berkey. Thank you.
2: The Orcus Omega awaits you, Master.
1: Thank you, Ratchet. Come along, Berkey. We mustn't keep the dead waiting.
4: Lethe's sinister supervisor and his assistant, Berkey, descend to the mortuary satellite's launch bay and board the sleek, cobalt-blue funeral ship, Orcus Omega. Orcus, the ancient Roman name for Pluto, the god of Hades. And Omega, the Greek symbol for the end, the final singularity. Meanwhile, on Starlab, Ann Nicholson has just been told about the ISA decree to have her husband honorarily interred on Lethe.
5: Oh, I can't help the way I feel, Maura. I am not going to Lethe, and that's all there is to it.
6: Well, you still haven't told me why you won't go.
5: It's grotesque. Taking him away from me like this and hiding him in a place where I'll never see him again. Couldn't he be put in cryo suspension, Maura? Have you asked the council about that? Maybe there's still a chance that Richard could be brought back to me someday.
6: Anne, you know it's too late for that.
5: All right. Then you take him to Lethe, Mora. You salute all those stupid flags and smell all those dying flowers. And, yes, listen to people who never knew him lie about what a good friend he was.
6: There won't be any flags, Anne, or any flowers or speeches or anything like that. It's a private ceremony between you and Richard.
5: Oh, I'm tired, Mora. Will you please leave me alone?
6: All right. I'll be on the control bridge if you need me.
7: Roger, Orbis Omega. Your TV coordinates are 068 at 204. And you're clear for entry into Level C docking bay 19er.
0: Thank you, Starlab. Orcus Omega, out. How long will we be on Starlab, Master?
1: Just long enough for you to load the late Dr. Nicholson and for me to have a few words with my past.
0: Starlab. I'm looking forward to seeing what goes on inside.
1: Well, I'm sorry, Berkey, but I'm afraid you'll have to stay aboard the ship.
0: Not again.
1: Berkey, how often do I have to remind you that you are an image infusion android, an illusion? That you only have substance when the light is right, that you'll vanish if the light should change. I'm sorry, but if someone sees you one minute and then doesn't see you the next, they'll know that I'm in control of an illegal procedure. You don't want me sent back to prison, do you? Berkey?
0: Oh, don't rush me, Master. I'm thinking.
4: The Orcus Omega maneuvers into a docking orbit with Starlab. On board, Lethe's tall, black-cloaked supervisor, Simon Todmaster, and his assistant, Berkey. An image infusion android whose physical presence depends solely on his silent collisions with light. A man and a machine, two manipulators of all those things that go bump in the night, and whose presence on Starlab will soon draw everyone they encounter into the death-chilled landscapes of an alien.

0: Alien Worlds continues. 24 hours away from receiving the Brandenburg Science Award, molecular biologist Richard Nicholson loses his life in an Earth shuttle accident. In view of Dr. Nicholson's contributions to science, the ISA Council orders an honorary interment on the Lethe Mortuary satellite. But Dr. Nicholson's wife, Anne, grief-stricken and bitter, refuses to go to Lethe. Lethe's supervisor, Simon Todmaster, and his android assistant, Berkey, arrive at Starlab aboard the dark mortuary ship, Orcus Omega. A former assistant to Maura Cassidy's father, Todmaster is no stranger to Starlab.
1: Hello, Maura. It's wonderful to see you.
2: Simon, you're the last person I ever expected to see on Starlab. I'm sorry, I didn't mean that personally. Well, you know what I mean.
1: It's all right, Maura. I understand.
2: I see. Are those flowers for me?
1: And the roses are here.
2: Thank you, Simon. Who are the other ones for?
1: Mrs. Nicholson. We always give a bouquet of twilight blossoms to the widow.
2: Well, I doubt if you'll have a chance to present them. Anne doesn't want to go to Lethe.
1: I see. Well, perhaps if I spoke to her, I do have a way of making people understand the importance of being present at the final interment.
2: Well, if you think your talking to her will do any good, I'll take quarters.
3: Maura, is Mr. Todmaster there?
2: Yes, he is.
3: Dr. Nicholson's body has been taken aboard the Orcus Omega, Mr. Todmaster.
1: Thank you. Oh, would you mind telling my assistant that I'll be there in a few minutes?
3: Will do.
1: And now, Maura, if you will show me to Mrs. Nicholson's quarters.
4: Yes, Mr. Todmaster. The flowers are beautiful. What did you call them again? Twilight blossoms?
1: That's right, Anne. Twilight blossoms.
4: You know, when you first came in, I thought they were ugly. But there's something about their fragrance now that makes them seem so alive.
1: Anne.
4: Yes.
1: Would you like to see Richard again? Alive?
4: Oh, yes. Oh, yes, I want to see Richard. I want to hold him and touch him and talk to him.
1: Then come with me to Lethe and have Richard back again.
4: Oh, Richard, back again. Yes. Take my hand, Mr. Todmaster. Lead me.
5: We've just got confirmation on it, Maura. Todmaster's in control of image infusion, and he's using it to create the illusion of bringing the dead back to life.
2: The dead back? Why?
5: So he can extract classified military and scientific information from those who were at one time associated with the men and women now interred on Lethe. In some cases, it's a husband and wife would work together. In other cases, colleagues or fellow officers.
2: I still don't understand, Commissioner. What exactly does he do?
5: Well, he creates an image infusion replicant of the man or woman whose secrets he wants. Then he invites the husband or wife or former colleague to Lethe, drugs them, and puts them in the room with the replicant. The illusion is so perfect and the drug so effective that the people actually believe they're face-to-face with someone they once knew and loved.
2: And the replicant is programmed to ask questions designed to make people reveal what Todmaster wants to know. It's insane. Commissioner, he's with Anne right now.
5: Get on the intercom and tell her to stay put. I'll stand by.
2: Anne, it's Maura.
6: Hello, Maura. I'm feeling much better, thank you.
2: Oh, thank heavens it's your story.
6: You were right about Mr. Todmaster. He's persuading me to go to Lethe after all.
2: Anne, listen to me.
6: And since I'll be back in a few days and didn't really feel like seeing anyone, Mr. Todmaster suggested I leave this recording.
2: Recording? Jerry!
3: Yes, Maura?
2: Shut the doors on the Orcus Omega's launch bay.
3: Maura, the Orcus Omega took off 3 minutes ago.
2: Oh, God, no. Was Anne Nicholson aboard?
3: Yes, she was. Maura, what's wrong?
4: Jerry, what's the Delta One's ETA?
3: 14 minutes, 50 seconds.
4: Contact them right now. Give them the flight plan of the Orcus Omega and tell them to intercept it.
3: Right.
4: I was too late, Commissioner. They're gone.
5: Gone? Damn. Is there anything you can do?
4: Delta One is 14 minutes out. I've ordered John and Buddy to divert it and try to intercept the Orcus Omega.
5: Stay with it, Mara. I'm coming up in the priority shuttle.
4: I'll do my best, Commissioner.
3: Mara, I just talked to Buddy and John. They can't do it. Delta One doesn't have enough fuel.
4: All right. Contact the Stargazer security station. Tell them to scramble a pursuit cruiser. And find out who the pilot is. I want to talk to him.

0: sleep, a chance to dream, eh, Berkey?
1: Dream? What's a dream, Master?
0: An expedition to the interior of the subconscious. Something humans do when they sleep.
1: What's the subconscious, Master?
0: A place where secrets live. In Mrs. Thorndance's case, thought weapon secrets. In Anne's case, bacteriological warfare secrets. Disease weapons based on Richard's alien spore mutation research. Weapons so terrible, he hid the data tapes for them, and only Anne knows where they are. Amazing, isn't it, Berkey? The way a Twilight Blossom trance can bring out the best possible secrets about the worst possible things.
1: Did she tell you where the tapes are?
0: Not yet, but she will when her dead husband rises from the grave and takes her in his arms again.
1: Oh.
2: In times past, there were legends and myths that told how the dead became the undead and walked the regions of night, passing ancient moonlit walls and mirrors, casting neither shadow nor reflection. But because dreams of resurrection are ageless and the powers of darkness infinite, the demon sorcerer of the past has reappeared as the Simon Todmaster of the future. Simon Todmaster, the resurrectionist of Lethe, a man walking the regions of night beneath the cold, moonlit skies of alien worlds.

The Resurrectionists of Lethe was based on a story by Betty Ulias and written by Ron Thompson. Associate producer, Jeff Allen. Music director, Tom Rounds. Engineer, Stu Jacobs. Technical consultant, Peter Skye. Alien Worlds was created, produced, and directed by Lee Hansen and is distributed by Watermark Incorporated. And so, until next time, this is Roger Dressler inviting you to join us for the conclusion of The Resurrectionists of Lethe on Alien Worlds.

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1: The Diary of Fate. Fate plays no favorites. It could happen to you.
2: Book 54, page 806. Yes, here it is. The life record of Victor Wakeman, an American citizen employed by the United States military government in Berlin. Yes, Victor, your position as a civilian interpreter with an intelligence unit offered you many opportunities. Opportunities to choose for good or evil. And now, as the record of your life lies open before me, I, Fate, look ahead to an instant of decision.
3: Stop! Stop! Stop! Roll out ahead!
4: What's that? What'd you say?
5: I said stop!
4: What?
5: Who are you?
6: That really doesn't matter. The point is that you're Captain Master.
2: Yes. The life of Victor Wakeman. A desperate decision was made. Then I, Fate, intervened. And because of a little thing, because of a loose stone, Victor Wakeman will die. But listen well, you who hear my words. Fate is not vindictive, not without regard for mortal rights. In a moment, I will read again from the Diary of Fate.
1: Before the exciting story of Victor Wakeman, here is our announcer.
2: Yes, in the life of Victor Wakeman, an evil choice was made. But in the final analysis, it was the seemingly unimportant thing, the trifle, that brought about the ultimate conclusion. For little things are the tools with which I, Fate, shape your destinies. Remember, Victor Wakeman, how it all started? You were talking with Colonel Bennett, chief of the intelligence unit to which you were assigned.
6: And that's about it, Colonel. That's as far as I could get in 1 month's worth, Frank.
7: I see. You're still convinced the Heisler jewels are somewhere here in Berlin?
6: Yes, sir, I am.
7: Mr. Wakeman, we've got to find those jewels before the Nazis do. $500,000 in their hands can cause us untold harm.
6: Everything indicates that they were hidden in the Heisler home the night before Berlin fell, and they've never been moved.
7: But we've been over every inch of that old house time and again. Ah, well, you know it's going to be embarrassing if we don't find them soon.
6: Embarrassing and dangerous.
7: Exactly. Well, we'll just have to stay with it. Oh, by the way, Mrs. Bennett and I had your wife over for dinner while you were in Frankfurt. She seemed to have something on her mind.
6: Well, Colonel, I'm afraid Marcia and I are both a little impatient.
7: Impatient? With the kind of work you're doing?
6: Oh, no, sir. It's just, well, frankly, a civilian interpreter's pay is all right, but it's no fortune and it's discouraging to Marcia when we can't afford it.
7: I know. Well, you're a young man. You have lots of time yet. Just be patient, my boy. Incidentally, there's been some changes while you were away. Our unit's been expanded. 12 more officers, another section of WAC type, some more vehicles, and there's an opening for a higher rating in our civilian staff.
6: An opening?
7: Mm-hmm.
6: Do you have anyone in mind, Colonel?
7: Well, that rating could very well go to the man who was instrumental in the recovery of the Heisler jewels, Mr. Wakeman.
2: Yes, Victor. The advancement you were so hungry for would be yours. If only you could locate the hidden jewel. You realized that the odds against you were enormous. But you were determined to find the jewels yourself. You neglected your regular duties, and without waiting for orders, drove to the Heisler home that the sergeant assigned to you. Then a little thing happened.
6: Okay, Sergeant Camel. Park here by the fish pond.
5: Yeah, the old house will do it again, eh? Why don't they give up, Miss Wakeman? If we ever find those jewels now, it'll be just dumb luck.
6: Sergeant, luck has very little to do with it.
5: Hmm?
6: It's methodical and scientific. Gather facts, analyze those facts, and derive a logical conclusion. Those jewels are here in this house.
5: Okay, I don't argue with you, but I've been gone through these walls so often, I know these termites by their first name.
6: And we're going to do it again. We'll start in the basement and sound every wall.
5: Okay, Brock, I can already tell you the end of
6: it. Oh, blast it. Anyway.
5: What's the matter?
6: Drop my cigarette lighter down in the fish pot. You go on in, Sergeant. I'll be right with you. I'm going to get my lighter first.
5: Okay, Mr. Wakeman.
6: All the stupid things. It would fall between these rocks. There now. What's this? What? Holy smoke. It's the jewels. The Heisler jewels.
2: Yes, Victor. Because of a little thing. Because you dropped your cigarette lighter. You had found the Heisler jewel. You concealed the leather pouch and its priceless content. Then you told Sergeant Camel you had changed your mind about the search. A few minutes later, anxious to personally announce your discovery, you tried to reach Colonel Bennett by telephone. But he was out. You wrote a message instead, sealed it, instructed Sergeant Camel to deliver it directly to the colonel's office. Then you went home.
8: But Rick, you're home early. Anything wrong?
6: Things have never been so right, believe me. Guess what, Dolly? I'm going to get a better job.
8: Promotion. Oh, Rick, that's wonderful. Are you sure you aren't joking?
6: I should say not. There's an opening, and Colonel Bennett told me this morning it would go to the man who finds the Heisler jewel.
8: Oh, Vic, the whole unit's been on that project for months. How do you know you'll be the one to...
6: Wait. Want to see something pretty? Look here. See this leather pouch? Now watch. There they are. The Heisler jewel. Believe it or not, they were hidden in the fish pond.
8: Vic, it's beautiful. Just think of it. $500,000.
6: Yeah, and I found them all by myself. Nobody else can claim any credit on that.
8: $500,000.
6: It should be worth the promotion, shouldn't it?
8: Wait a minute. You were alone when you found them. No one knows you have them.
6: Right. It's my surprise for the colonel.
8: Don't be an idiot. Don't you realize what we have right here in our hands? What's a measly little advancement compared to a fortune?
6: But, Marcia, we've got to turn the jewels in.
8: Why? You said you were alone. Nobody knows about them. You'd be rich, Victor. You can't turn them in.
6: Yeah, I never even thought about it that way. You're right. Nobody knows we have them. Nobody.
8: And we're going to keep them.
6: All right, Marcia. Marcia, I forgot. What a fool. I wrote a message to that colonel.
8: You what?
6: Yes. I said I found the jewel. And Sergeant Camel delivered it just a few minutes ago. Colonel Bennett was out when I called,
8: Victor, so... Victor, maybe he's still out. Maybe you can get it back. You've got to get it back. Do you hear?
6: Okay, Marcia, okay. You wait here. If there's any chance at all, I'll get that message.
2: Yes, Victor Wakeman. At that moment, you made a decision for evil. You went directly to headquarters and found that the colonel was still out. Unnoticed, you entered his office. And there on the colonel's desk, you saw the envelope with your message inside. You had picked it up when you heard the door opening behind you. You stuffed the message into your pocket and turned to face the intruder.
6: Colonel Bennett.
9: Well, hello, Wakeman. You want to see me?
6: Oh, no, sir. I just stopped in to check the map. Anything new on the Heisler jewel, sir?
9: No, nothing. That's a tough nut to crack. Well, it'll do us all good to forget it for the weekend. Suppose you and Marcia are going out to that picnic this afternoon?
6: No, I think I'll stay in and check a couple of leads instead. We'll be at your party tonight for sure, Colonel.
9: I admire your spirit, Mr. Wakeman, but don't overdo it. You must think of Marcia, you know.
6: Yes, I am. I am thinking of Marcia.
2: Sergeant Victor, with the message safely in your pocket. You were thinking of Marcia and the multitude of expensive things the fortune in jewels would buy. Marcia was waiting for you at home, her face taut with anxiety as you walked in.
6: Marcia, I got it. I got the message.
8: Was there any trouble, Victor? I mean...
6: No, it was simple. And luck was really with us. The message was on the colonel's desk. I just got it into my pocket when he walked in.
8: You're sure he's not suspicious? He doesn't suspect anything.
6: Of course not. Why should he? And no one else does either. Hundreds of messages like this pass every day. It's routine.
8: Then the Heisler jewels are ours. No one will ever find them. Give me that message. I'll put it in the stove right now and burn it.
6: Okay. Good. Good idea. Here.
8: Well, this has gone up in smoke. No one will... Vic? Vic, there's a time stamp on the back of this. Is that routine, too?
6: What's that? A time stamp?
8: Yes, it says opened and resealed by a duty officer.
6: What? Let me see that. Good Lord. Opened and resealed by duty officer at 11:31. Signed R.A. Masters, Captain.
8: What does that mean?
6: When a message is received for the colonel, it's opened, read, resealed, and stamped by the duty officer. Which means Captain Masters, whoever he is, knows that I found the Heisler's jewel.
8: Oh, Vic, no.
6: There's no doubt about it, Marcia. Captain Masters knows.
8: What are we going to do?
6: I don't know.
8: Everyone will find out now. They'll all know what we tried to do. Maybe they know already.
6: No. Wait a minute. Calm down, Marcia. This Masters must be one of the new intelligence officers from the state. He won't talk about it to anyone but the colonel.
8: Oh, that's even worse. Vic, you've got to do something. You can't
6: let
8: Marcia,
6: them find
8: out. Marcia,
6: be quiet. Wait a minute. I've got a thing. We're in this too far to turn back now. Somehow, I have to find a way out.
2: Yes, Victor. Because of a little thing. Because you dropped your cigarette lighter, you were given an opportunity for success and happiness. But you made a decision for evil. And now, with your mind tormented by fear, you face another decision. Soon, Victor Wakeman, I will write again on your page in the Diary of Fate.
1: Before we continue our story, a few words on behalf of our sponsors.

0: Yes, Victor Wakeman. Only moments ago, the theft of the Heisler jewels had seemed so simple. But now, as you faced your wife and the realization that a Captain Masters knew of your decision for evil, your voice was edged with panic.
1: You realize what this means, Marcia? I'm through. Disgraced. I'll be sent to prison.
2: There must be a way out, Vic. There must be something you can do.
1: Yes, there is something that I can do. And it's the only thing that will work.
2: What is it? What are you thinking?
1: The Captain Masters must be silent. For good.
2: No, Victor, not murder.
1: Yes, murder. And the sooner the better.
2: I won't let you. I can't let you.
1: Never mind that. I shouldn't have listened to you in the first place, but I did. So from here on out, you'll do exactly as I say. Now I'm going to call headquarters and locate Captain Masters.
2: Going to call Masters?
1: Yes. I've never met the captain. It's a good idea to know something about the man you intend. Hello? May I speak to Captain Masters, please? Oh, I see. Yes. Yes, of course. The picnic. No. No message. Well, Marcia, it looks like we'll have to get to our swim pool.
2: Why? Where are we going?
1: To a picnic, my dear. A picnic with Captain Masters. Well, we'll be there soon, so now remember, Marcia, you're out for a good time and nothing more. Just relax.
2: I'll do my best, Vic. But surely you're not going to do anything now. I mean, here in broad daylight.
1: Of course not. But I have to know what Captain Masters looks like, and, well, he'll be here tonight. You see, Marcia, time is precious, too. There's no telling when Masters will say something to Colonel Bennett about the discovery of the jewel. Well, here we are.
2: Look, Vic. Some of the people are leaving already.
1: Ah, so I see. Well, let's hope Masters is still around. Come on.
3: Good afternoon, sir. Will you and the lady have some refreshments?
1: Huh? What's that? Oh, yes, we'll have some.
3: Here you are, sir.
2: Thank you.
1: Thank you. Tell me, waiter. You happen to know a Captain Masters?
3: Captain Masters? Why, yes, sir. I was talking to the captain. Switch just a minute, sir. Look, you're swimming near the edge of the lake. That's Captain Masters now.
0: Now, Victor, you had located the one obstacle in your path. But you were anxious to get a good look at the officer who was swimming with an attractive blonde girl. And when the young couple left the water and laughingly started to climb the steep bank at the lake's edge, you casually strolled away from Marcia to within earshot. It was then that I, fate, again intervened. And another little thing happened.
4: Come on now, Ruth. You gotta keep moving to get warm. Here, give me your hand. It's too steep for you.
5: Oh, never mind.
4: Step stone. Watch out.
5: Oh, my ankle.
4: Ruth, are you all right?
5: Oh, yes, I guess I'm all right. Oh, my ankle. I think I twisted it some.
4: Well, can you walk?
5: Oh, yes, I can walk all right, but I'm afraid I won't be with my Colonel Bennett's dance tonight.
4: Dance? Tonight?
5: Now, wait a minute, my dear. Don't tell me you forgot about it.

0: Well, yeah, but I wouldn't have been able to make it anyhow. I got to pick up some papers at headquarters in Zellendorf.
1: Oh, this army. When? What time?
0: At 8. 8 o'clock sharp.
2: Yes, because of a little thing. A loose stone. You, Victor Wakeman, now knew where you could find Captain Masters. And an hour later, as you discussed the details of your plan with Marcia, you were confident.
3: But, Vic, are you sure you'll be able to get to Masters at Zeelandorf?
4: I'm positive, Marcia. I've ridden with officer couriers on that same run a dozen times myself. You see, intelligence headquarters in Zeelandorf are in the old Karlberger Castle, high on a hilltop. The road back to the highway is winding and dangerous. He'll have to drive slowly.
3: But where will you meet him?
4: Well, there's a hairpin turn about 100 yards from the base of the hill. You almost have to come to a full stop to maneuver.
3: Oh, Victor, I hope you know what you're doing.
4: Don't worry about me, Marcia. Just remember your part. You go to the colonel's party at 8:30 as scheduled.
3: And say that you'll be along in a matter of minutes. There was some work you had to finish.
4: Exactly. Dear Colonel Bennett will approve of my industry, I'm sure. After all, I'll be working overtime.
2: Now, Victor, you were certain of yourself. You left Marcia shortly after dinner and hurriedly drove the 15 miles to the Karlsburger Castle in Zeelandorf. It was 7:30 when you parked in a clump of trees at the side of the road. And unnoticed, climbed the 100 yards to the hairpin turn in the winding castle road. Then, as a summer storm broke overhead, you waited. At 8:02, you heard a jeep motor approaching from the castle. You had to be certain that Captain Masters was the driver, and was alone. As the vehicle slowed to make the hairpin turn, you stepped into the road and waved your arm.
5: Stop! Stop! Pull out ahead! Stop!
6: What's that? What'd you say?
5: I said stop!
6: What? Who are you?
4: Me? That doesn't matter. The point is that you're Captain Master.
2: For a moment, Victor, the explosions from the pistol in your hand and the sight of the lifeless form before you froze you to the spot on which you stood. But you soon gained control of yourself, and confident that the sound of the shots had been lost in the storm, you drove back to Berlin. It was 9 o'clock, and most of the guests had already arrived when you rang the bell at Colonel Bennett's quarters.
7: Well, good evening, Mr. Wakeman. You're late.
4: Yeah, I know. I'm sorry. You see, Colonel, I...
7: Now, don't bother. I know exactly what happened. You found the Heisler jewels and decided to keep them yourself. Oh, you...
4: Wonder. What? No, that's not so.
7: Oh, no, I don't think it is, my boy. Now, relax and join in the fun.
4: Oh, yeah. Yeah, of course. Just a joke. Sorry, Colonel. I guess I've been working a bit too hard lately.
7: Well, forget it, Wakeman. Here's your wife. Maybe she can help you think about something besides the Heisler jewel.
8: Hello, darling. Glad you weren't too late.
4: I got here as soon as I could. Say, you look lovely, Marcia.
8: Thank you, Vic. Of course, I worked hard at it. It isn't every night we poor civilians are invited to one of the colonel's parties, you know.
7: And that's our loss, my dear. Since you do make such a pretty picture, I'd consider it an honor if you, too, would accept a last-minute invitation to dine at my table.
8: Thank you, Colonel. We'd love to.
4: Would be a pleasure.
7: Good, good. You see, one of my guests was called away at the last moment, and I'm short another, Captain Masters.
8: Captain Masters?
4: But you don't think there's a chance that the captain will still show up?
7: At this late hour? No, my boy. I don't think Captain Masters will be with us this evening.
2: The colonel's words were more than just conjecture to you, Victor. You thought again of the picnic and how lucky you were that the girl with the captain you killed had turned her ankle on a loose stone. For because of that little thing, you had learned everything you had to know. But Victor Wakeman, I...

0: fate arranged that little thing for a purpose. Soon you will learn that fate is not a conspiratorial evil. Soon I will write the final entry under your name in the diary of fate.
1: In just one moment, the exciting conclusion of the Victor Wakeman entry. But first, a word from our announcer.
0: Yes, Victor Wakeman, with the captain dead, you no longer feared that your theft of the Heisler jewels might be discovered. And the next morning, as you entered your office at intelligence headquarters, you were at ease.
2: Come in.
3: Morning, Mr. Wakeman. I got the Jeep gas and ready to go. Where do we hunt today, hmm?
2: Hunt?
3: Mm.
2: Oh, yes, the Heisler jewels. Well, Sergeant...
3: Huh?
2: Just a minute. Mr. Wakeman.
4: This is Colonel Bennett, Wakeman. Come into my office, please.
2: Yes, I'll be right there. Wait for me, Captain.
3: I'll
2: be with you in a couple of minutes.
3: Okay, I'll go get them maps ready so we can start.
5: Wakeman.
2: Do you want to talk to me, Colonel?
5: Yes, I do. I want to talk to you about the Heisler jewels. Sit down, Wakeman.
2: The jewels? Well, what about them, sir?
5: I want you to tell me what you've done with them.
2: What I've done with them? But is this another joke, sir?
5: Hardly. Where are the jewels, Wakeman?
2: Well, I don't know, sir. I have no idea.
5: You're lying. And Captain Masters can prove it.
2: Captain Masters? Well, what is Captain Masters to do with it?
5: Everything. As duty officer here yesterday, the captain read your note to me about your discovery of the jewels. The note which you probably destroyed later when you decided to keep them yourself.
2: No, no, you're lying. You're wrong.
5: We'll see, Wakeman. We'll know in a minute. Will you come in here, please?
6: Certainly,
5: sir. Now, Captain... Did you or did you not open and read a message addressed to me that said Wakeman here had found the Heisler jewels?
6: Yes, sir. I did read that message.
2: What? No, no, she's lying. This woman, officer, this captain... Wait a minute. You, that blonde hair, you were the one at the picnic yesterday. The one who was swimming with Captain Masters.
6: No, Mr. Wakeman. That's not right. I was swimming with a captain named Johnson. You see, I'm Captain Masters. Captain Ruth Masters.
0: Yes, Victor. In a single stunning instant, the whole truth smashed into your mind. And dazed by the realization that Captain Masters was an officer in the Women's Army Corps and not the captain you had murdered in Zehlendorf, you blurted out the whole truth and thus condemned yourself to death and your wife, Marcia, to life in prison. And now it is time to close the book. In the case of Victor Wakeman, as in the cases of all mortals, I, fate, am but the instrument of a plan. And the countless little things that happen are the tools with which I work. Because he dropped his cigarette lighter, Victor Wakeman found the Heisler jewels, which he and Marcia decided to keep. But because of another little thing, a loose stone, he overheard a conversation which led him to a fatal error. Heed well the moral, you who listen, and remember... There is a page for you in the Diary of Fate.
1: The cast of the Victor Wakeman entry included Herbert Litton, Mary Lansing, Barney Phillips, Walter Craig, Ray Erlenborn, Gene Twombly, and Hal Sawyer. Diary of Fate is a Larry Finley production, transcribed in Hollywood.
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0: You unlock this door with the key of imagination. Beyond it is another dimension, a dimension of sound, a dimension of sight, a dimension of mind. You're moving into a land of both shadow and substance, of things and ideas. You've just crossed over into the Twilight Zone.
1: You see me, Harvey?
2: I hear you, loud and clear.
1: How's the monitor picture?
2: Still distorted.
1: And we've got a few minutes left. Check your controls. Make sure the red switches are all on.
2: Check.
1: Now the blue ones.
2: Check again.
1: Any overloads?
2: Well, your amperage is steady, voltage and input. You sure you want to go through with this?
1: You sound positively funereal, Harvey.
2: I sound the way I feel. I'm helping you because you asked me, Paul. I can give you my support as an engineer. But enthusiasm is something I just can't dredge up.
1: No sense of adventure?
2: A sense of wonder, perhaps. And a sense of concern for a friend who's placing himself in jeopardy unnecessarily. You could just as well test the process with a lab rat or a monkey, but with yourself. Why?
1: A monkey can't take field notes.
2: But if you're so sure it works...
1: I know it works. The challenge now is to use it, to better the world if possible. Otherwise, it's just a machine that moves atoms from one temporal location to another. Sort of like a shuttle bus between centuries.
2: Take it to the physics department, then. Publish your work officially. Do you know how much funding you'll have? You'll also have a Nobel Prize, if that means anything to you.
1: It doesn't. In fact, it's what I don't want. If it's possible to change the past for the better, then it's equally possible to do the reverse. I can't take that chance. The world can't. Put this invention in the wrong hands, we're all through. If it is possible, I'll eliminate some of the suffering. If not, I'll know I tried. But, either way, I'll destroy this machine as soon as I get back.
2: You're in focus now, Paul.
1: Good. It gives us 3 minutes to countdown. You've entered three sets of coordinates.
2: Check. Paul.
1: And I've got what I need. One tube of Dramamine, one Japanese pocket dictionary, one hunting rifle, disassembled with a telescopic sight, one long-range hollow point round. I'll only have the chance for a single shot. And... wait a minute. Harvey, where is it?
2: Paul.
1: Where's the cartridge?
2: I have it.
1: Well, give it to me.
2: All right.
3: Cartridge, Harvey, now. I have a little over 2 minutes.
2: Paul, this is crazy. It's too dangerous.
3: Dangerous? Did you drink milk this morning, Harvey?
2: What's that got to do with...
3: What was the strontium-90 content in the glass? Did it occur to you that the things you've been eating and drinking might turn your bones to sawdust? Or guarantee that a child of yours might come into this world without arms or legs? The air you breathed today, what was in it? Harvey, old friend, you can talk to me about danger, but I don't have an exclusive franchise on risk.
2: You know what I think? I think you just don't like the 21st century.
3: I do not, Harvey. We're living in a septic tank, a gigantic cesspool in which runs the dregs, the misery-laden filth of man. Hatred, prejudice, violence. And man is the keeper of all this. He's also the scientifically advanced monkey who walks upright into an abyss of his own making. His bombs, his radioactivity, his fallout, his poisons, everything he designs is about dying. Harvey, we live in an exquisite bedlam, made even more grotesque by the fact that we don't recognize our own insanity.
2: Did it ever occur to you that these scientifically advanced monkeys make bombs in order to survive? That across this planet, there are other monkeys who would pulverize us into dust if they thought they could get away with it?
3: I don't need a lesson in current events. The freedom-loving monkeys make bombs, the aggressors make bombs, and ultimately somebody pushes a button and just as ultimately the Earth disappears. There will, of course, be a few germs who rise up out of the rubble and wave microscopic flags of victory and shed microscopic tears for the human race. Are you content with that, Harvey?
2: But what you propose to do about it, to change history, is incredible. There is a logic and a paradox about time travel, you know. Haven't you read any science fiction?
3: Granted, there's no guarantee, but if I fail, you simply cross off one insignificant human. One frail, protesting member of the race. Look at it this way. If I fail, if I wind up in hell, or limbo, or a cemetery, the responsibility is exclusively mine. Now do me one last favor, Harvey. Get back to the console and start the countdown.
2: I should know better than to argue with you, Paul. I hope you make it. You know that. See you soon.
3: Time will tell, Harvey. Time will tell.
1: Ready?
2: Ready. T-minus 10, 9, 8.
1: Here we go, my friend. The great adventure begins.
2: Your image is wavering. My God, Paul, I can see the bones through your skin.
1: Hit the first coordinates.
2: 2, 1, 0. Godspeed, Paul. Godspeed.
4: Exit 1, Paul Driscoll, a theoretical physicist and a creature of the 21st century. Unknown to his fellow researchers, he has worked up a complicated theorem involving the space-time continuum, built a prototype, a kind of time machine, if you will, and dared to put it to the test with himself as the subject. But he's attempting to use it for a purpose that doesn't include cheap thrills or personal gain. In a moment, he will seek out three history-changing events from the past in a desperate attempt to alter our less-than-perfect present. One of the oddest and most rarefied perks available to faculty members in the Twilight Zone.
2: And now, the Twilight Zone and our story, No Time Like the Past, starring Jason Alexander with Stacey Keach as your narrator.
5: There, I've finished my captain's log for tonight. So, you said that this is a matter of some urgency, Mr.
3: The name is Driscoll, but that's not important.
5: Perhaps you will be good enough to tell me, sir, what this is about. I'm due on the bridge in a few minutes.
3: Captain, is there any possible way you can alter your course?
5: I beg your pardon?
3: The course the ship is taking, can it be changed?
5: Since my country is a belligerent and these waters are a zone of combat, I would prefer to consult with higher authority before taking such a step.
3: Suppose I were to tell you, sir, that if you hold your present course for 5 more minutes, this ship will go down.
5: Just who are you, Mr. Driscoll?
3: You won't find me on your passenger list, Captain.
5: Oh? And you got on board how?
3: That's not important. But I'm not sailing for my health this trip, Captain. You might say I'm sailing for your health, and that of the crew and all the passengers aboard. I happen to know that this ship is going to be torpedoed, right off the old head of Kinsale Island, May the 7th.
5: That's today. How do you know this?
3: If I were to tell you, you'd say I was a lunatic.
5: I can't alter the course of the Lusitania simply on the word of one man.
3: All right, Captain, say I am a lunatic. Say that everything I'm telling you is just the product of a deranged mind. What would you lose by altering course now? How many minutes?
5: That's not the point.
3: That is the point, Captain. There'll be over 1,100 people drowned.
5: That will be enough, Mr. Driscoll.
3: And if you should be one of the fortunate few, Captain, remember when that court of inquiry convenes.
5: I must ask you to leave, sir.
3: I'm not asking you to scuttle the ship. All I'm suggesting is if you change course 1 degree, just one single degree.
5: Steward, come in here.
6: Yes, Captain.
5: Escort Mr. Driscoll from my quarters.
6: Yes, sir. Come along if you would, sir.
3: Captain, there's still time.
5: And still time to confine you to your cabin. Take him away.
3: Sailor, take a look at the water off the bow. What do you see?
6: Sir?
3: Something under the water coming this way. Do you see it?
6: Captain! Sound the alarm! You! How did you know?

0: Yes?
1: I am here to prepare your room, mein Herr.
0: That won't be necessary.
1: But I have clean towels, sir, and soap.
0: Just a moment.
2: Ach, you have the loveliest room in the hotel, mein Herr.
0: Yes, it's a lovely view.
2: More than a view, sir. In a minute, from that window, you will see history unfolding. Why do you know that this whole side of the building has been rented? Every floor. All because of the Führer, so they can see him. Down in the street is a madhouse.
0: That's what I was told.
2: You are not German?
0: I'm an American.
2: An American. And what do they think of our Führer and the new Germany in America?
0: We're quite neutral.
2: You say neutral, but you mean something else.
0: No, I don't mean anything.
2: You hear? That is the new Germany. Something you will never understand.
0: That, madam, is the old Germany. Something you'll never understand.
2: We will see.
0: All right, just one shot. Not Goering. Only Hitler. Right through the forehead. Come on, buddy. Step into the crosshairs.
3: No! It's jammed!
4: That's Risco! Open up, bitte! Mach schnell, Herr Dresden! You will open up this door!
2: But I tell you, he was in here!
4: Maybe you were drinking schnapps. There's no way he could have gotten out, except head first through that window!
3: Look! What is that?
4: A rifle!

0: America, come.
1: It's about time.
0: Sit.
1: You're the chief of police? I was told you speak English.
2: I venture to say that I speak it better than you speak Japanese.
1: I hardly speak any Japanese, but what I'm about to tell you is the most important English you've ever heard.
2: Mr. Driscoll, is it? You happen to be an enemy alien.
1: Which is the reason I've been kept in a cell for 6 hours, and the reason you may have cause to regret this particular arrest.
2: Go on.
1: What I tried to tell your guards is that inside of an hour, this city is going to be destroyed, and upwards of 100,000 human beings will be destroyed along with it.
2: Indeed.
1: You're about to be bombed out of existence, but there's something you can do. You can begin some kind of an evacuation of women and children. You can save a few thousand lives.
2: By who say so, Mr. Driscoll? Who do you represent?
1: I don't represent anyone. Only the voice of history.
2: That's extremely poetic, Mr. Driscoll. But, most unfortunately, while I am sufficiently educated to appreciate lyricism, my official capacity makes me less prone to enjoy the subtleties and nuances of language for their own sake.
1: All right, look. I'll give this to you very unsubtly, with no nuances at all. There is going to be a bomb dropped here, and you're going to know a nightmare beyond any imagining.
0: Excuse me. もしもし? Hey. Ah, 分かりました.
2: A single aircraft, Mr. Driscoll. One lone B-29. I rather think we can survive that.
1: That picture on your desk. Your wife?
2: And my two daughters, age 8 and 10.
1: If you don't care about the city, do it for them. Look, this isn't just a request. It's in the nature of a prayer.
2: Mr. Driscoll, I will make an assumption that you have some illness. I won't stand you against the wall and shoot you, even in wartime. I'll send you to the army headquarters, where you can be interrogated. You're an alien and by rights should be interned. However, if you'll keep this in mind when you get back to your country, the face of the enemy is not devoid of compassion.
1: And you might recall this conversation. If you survive, remember that the same thing could be said of your enemy. You tried to save Hiroshima.
2: God, hey, take this man away.
0: Where? Where did he go? And what? What is the great flash of light outside?

0: Go on, Paul. Then what?
1: Then nothing. The SS Lusitania, 1915, one of the causes of the First World War. Attempt number one. Failure number one. Then August 1939, the Hotel Berlin. Another blow for law and order. Hitting nothing and accomplishing the same. Finally, Hiroshima, August 1945. Three tries. Three misses.
2: Then you have to admit it now, Paul. The past is inviolate. What's happened must remain as it was. You can't change anything.
1: Yes, I believe you. And so it follows that there isn't anything we can do about the present. See that small brown book on the shelf? Bring it over to me, Harv, would you?
2: The study of 19th century Midwest America. This one of yours?
1: Particular favorite. Open it up to page 14. Talks about a certain place. I'll have a place called Homeville, Indiana. There are pictures showing what it looked like in 1881.
2: Charming. Parasols, bicycles, all very serene. Apropos of what?
1: Apropos of the fact that I'm going back there. One last trip in the machine.
2: I thought you were going to destroy it, whether you succeeded or not.
1: Going back there not to change anything, but simply to become a part of that world. A world of band concerts and summer nights on front porches. A world that hasn't heard of atomic bombs or germ warfare or anything else. That's where I'm going, Harvey. I've already packed my bag. The only book I'm taking with me is this one.
2: Of course you are. And there's no one who could hold you back. But remember this, everything is cause and effect. You go back in time to this Homeville, and you inadvertently change one event, alter it minutely. You might start a chain reaction beyond anything even you could imagine.
1: I'm going back there to live, not to change what doesn't need to be changed. Now, Harvey. Here are the coordinates. How about it?
2: All right. God help me, Paul. God help you.
1: Let's do it.
3: How is it with you, Harvey?
2: All set. The mechanism's still charged.
3: Enter the coordinates.
2: We go then. 5, 4, 3, 2, 1. How is it with you, Paul Driscoll? Wherever you are. No television sets. No nuclear arms. Just the same. How is it with you?

0: What's yours, sir?
1: I think, a beer, please.
0: That'll be a nickel.
1: A nickel?
0: That's the price tag. You got 5 cents?
1: I think I might.
0: That's a $5 gold piece. You from around here?
1: No, from out of state.
0: Just passing through?
1: Well, as a matter of fact, I was thinking of settling down here. It's exactly as I thought it would be. Know anything about the boarding house across the square?
0: Ma Chamberlain's. Real nice accommodations. Runs a clean place.
1: Well, then I guess I'd better drink up and check it out. Come in.
2: I brought you some clean linens. Room comfortable enough for you?
1: Oh, very. Thank you.
2: Should be. No mid-afternoon sun, southern exposure, and the best view I got. You a traveling man, Mr. Driscoll?
1: No, Mrs. Chamberlain, I'm not.
2: I don't hold with traveling men. What is your business?
1: I'm a physicist.
2: Someday, when I got more time, you can explain that one to me. Now, I might as well tell you the rules of the house. No visitors after 8:30. Lady visitors in the drawing room downstairs. No gambling, no chewing. Breakfast at 7:30 sharp. Dinner at noon, supper at 6. If you're late, you're out of luck. Each week's bill paid in advance.
1: I think I understand.
2: Well, I'll be going now. Got plenty to do. Will you be joining us for supper, Mr. Driscoll?
1: I'd love to.
2: That'll be a chance to meet the other boarders. Mr. Hoffman, Mr. Hanford, he's from the bank, and Miss Sloan. She teaches school here in town. Lovely girl. And a moral one, too. Very moral.
1: I see.
2: Well, you'd better. I run a decent place. Did I mention no hard liquor in the rooms?
1: I'll remember that, Mrs. Chamberlain.
2: See that you do. Afternoon, then.
1: Nuclear fallout. Strategic wars, the Middle East. What happened to all that? It's summer. It's the 1st of July. There's going to be an evening band concert in a couple of days with lemonade and fireworks. It's 1881 in Homeville, Indiana. And by God, I'm home.
3: But I tell you, Mrs. Chamberlain...
2: More apple pie, Mr. Hanford.
3: Until this government assumes its rightful place in the world, we will remain an isolated, provincial community of states. You know what we should do?
4: Oh, no, Mrs. Chamberlain. I couldn't eat another bite.
3: We should take the American fleet, send it over to the Orient, and plant the American flag. And then down to Australia and back across the Pacific to South America, planting the flag as we go. Planting her deep and planting her high, flying her proud.
5: You ought to run for office, Mr. Hanford.
3: Believe me, Mr. Hoffman, I've thought of it. My friends have urged me to make my opinions known on some official plane, but finance comes first. It's the lifeblood of the nation. The bank needs me. You there, Mr. Driscoll, what are your views?
1: I don't have any, Mr. Hanford.
3: Of course you do, man. Everyone has views on the destiny of our country. Now you take the case of the Indian Wars. All this nonsense about giving them land, as if savages could understand treaties. Why, we should have had 20 George Custers and 100,000 men and just swept across the plains, destroying every redskin in sight.
4: I think the country's tired of fighting, Mr. Hanford. We were bled dry by the late war. I think anything we can accomplish by treaty, as long as it saves lives, is very much the proper course to pursue.
3: My dear young lady, I trust that this isn't the pap you spoon-feed your students. Treaties, indeed. Peace. The virility of a nation is in direct proportion to its fighting abilities. I will live to see the day when this country fields an army of 1 million men who can sweep away anything in its path. Oh, your pardon, Mrs. Chamberlain. I get carried away. You're not some kind of pacifist, too, are you, Driscoll?
1: Me? No, I guess I'm just a poor fool who's seen too many young men die because of too many old men who fight their battles at dining room tables.
5: Oh, my goodness.
3: I take offense at that remark.
1: And I take offense at armchair warriors who don't know what a shrapnel wound feels like, or how death smells after 3 days in the sun, or the look in a man's eyes when he knows he's minus one leg and the blood is seeping out of him. You have an enthusiasm for planting the flag, Mr. Hanford, but you don't even have a nodding acquaintance with what it's like to bury men in that same soil.
3: I'll not sit here and listen to talk like that.
1: Of course you won't. You'll go back to your bank, and it'll be business as usual until the next dinner time when you'll give us another vacuous speech about a nation growing strong by filling up its graveyards. Well, you're in for some gratifying times, Mr. Hanford. There'll be a lot of graveyards to fill. In Cuba, then in France, then all over Europe and the Pacific. You can sit on the sidelines and wave pennants because by your definition, this country is going to get virile as the devil. From San Juan to Incheon, we'll show how red our blood is because we'll spill it. And there are two very unfortunate aspects to all this. One is that you'll never have to spill any. And the other is that you won't live long enough to know how right I am.
5: Oh, dear, such a violent man.
4: Excuse me, please. Mr. Driscoll.
1: Well, have I properly endeared myself to everyone inside?
4: I've been here almost 2 years, Mr. Driscoll. 2 years of mealtimes with Mrs. Chamberlain's homemade pies and Mr. Hanford's rhetoric. I lost a father and two brothers in the war, all three on a single afternoon. I was just an infant at the time, but for the 12 years my mother lived, we had a funeral every day. She never stopped mourning. I think they died for something, Mr. Driscoll. But tonight, for the first time, somebody made a point that patriotism doesn't have to mean dying.
1: Thank you for saying that, Miss Sloan.
4: Call me Abby, Mr. Driscoll.
1: Paul.
4: Do you know something, Paul? You look like a man in love. Not with a woman. With a moment. A place. What did you mean when you said other graveyards, other wars? Those names, what are those places?
1: It doesn't matter.
4: Why do I get the feeling that you're standing outside looking in? That you're just passing by?
1: I don't want to pass by, Abby. I want to come in. I wish I could.
4: Why can't you? Everything is possible. Everything.
1: Is it? I wish I could be sure.
4: I believe I already am.
6: Garfield's been shot!
1: Quickly, what's the date?
4: Why, the 2nd of July. Did he say the president's been shot?
1: July 2nd, 1881. That's right. President James Abraham Garfield shot in a Washington railway station.
4: But it just came over the telegraph. How do you know? How could you?
1: You're wrong, Abby. Not everything is possible.
4: Why, Paul?
1: I can't tell you why. But it begins again.
4: What do you mean?
1: Nothing. So be it, then. So be it. It's late, Abby. Very, very late. It's time to go home.

0: Oh. Good morning, Paul. Mr. Driscoll. We, missed you at breakfast.
1: Sorry, I must have overslept. Is that the morning paper?
0: Yes. You may read it if you like. I'm finished. The president was badly wounded.
1: So I see.
0: But there's hope for his recovery. I guess sometimes that's all that's left, isn't it? Hope.
1: I suppose so.
0: Maybe that's wrong. Maybe we should be more realistic. If we find something that we want and need but can't have, perhaps we shouldn't give in to hope.
1: Abby, I'm sorry. I wish I could explain it to you, but I can't. I couldn't make you understand.
0: It's perfectly all right. Really, it is. You've got to forgive school teachers. They're inclined to read too many things into a glance, a word, a touch. Well, I've got a busy day today. So much to do, preparing for tomorrow. Parade at 9, square dancing at 11, games from noon to 5, picnic supper, and then fireworks. And my children, of course.
1: Your children?
0: 27 flat little voices. 14 boys, 13 girls, who will entertain you with their rendition of Columbia, the Gem of the Ocean, sung in 27 different keys.
1: I wouldn't miss it for the world.
0: May I ask you a question?
1: Please.
0: Who are you, Paul Driscoll? And where are you really from? And that book you carry, what is it?
1: It's just an old book of mine. It's nothing.
0: Is it? All right, then. We'll leave it at that.
2: How do, Mr. Driscoll?
1: Morning, Mr. Hoffman.
2: She does an awful good job with those kids, Miss Sloan.
1: So I've heard.
2: Pretty, too, for a school mom. The ones I had when I was a kid, they looked like they came out of a pickle jar.
1: Mine, too.
2: You like this town?
1: More than I can say.
2: Well, you might make it here if you've got what it takes. And from what I've heard, I'd say you do. You want to be more careful with your words, though. Mostly Republicans. Still and all, a nice little town. Doesn't change. That schoolhouse, I'll bet she's 75 years old as she stands, and I expect she'll stand till somebody pulls her down. Well, morning to you, Mr. Driscoll. I'm off to work. God bless President Garfield.
1: The school building. That's what I was trying to remember. Oh, my dear God. The site of the Holmville National Bank, formerly occupied by a school built in 1823 and gutted by fire July 3rd, 1881, injuring 12 children. The fire was caused by a kerosene lantern on a runaway wagon. And I can't do anything. I can't warn anyone. It has to happen the way it's supposed to, like the president. I'm sorry, Mr. Garfield. Recover, you shall not. You're to die on September 19th of this year. And the schoolhouse, you're to burn this afternoon. A dozen children injured, and God help me, I have to stand by and let it happen.

0: International Bank, formerly occupied by a school built in 1823 and gutted by fire July 3rd, 1881, injuring 12 children. The fire was caused by a kerosene lantern on a runaway wagon.
1: No!
2: Everything is cause and effect. Go back in time to this home thing. Change one event. Alter it minutely. You might start a chain reaction beyond anything even you could imagine.
3: How are you today, Mr. Driscoll?
4: Whiskey, please.
3: Bother you, does it?
4: What?
3: Those kids trying to sing. Well, they won't be at it long.
4: What's that?
3: Hard to keep them in during the summer. But Abby's doing a good job of it.
4: Give me another one, will you?
3: Sure thing. Something wrong? I ain't trying to butt in on your personal affairs, but you drink like a troubled man. Now, if a man needs it, he needs it. So drink your fill. And may you drown them out, whatever they are.
4: What time is it?
3: 10 minutes of two. I give them another 10 minutes or so.
4: I've got to try.
3: How's that?
1: Why the devil doesn't she let them out of there?
3: How's that?
1: Nothing, just a runaway wagon with a kerosene lantern. That's all it takes.
5: All right, neighbors, gather round and get ready for a revelation. Just close right in, next to the wagon. That's it. Know why I'm holding up this lantern?
6: You're going to tell us anyway, ain't you?
5: Like Diogenes, good friends, I'm looking for an honest man.
6: Well, you ain't going to find one here.
5: An honest man who'll try one sip of Dr. Malone's alternative and tell me it's not the finest medicine he's ever tasted. This little bottle right here, why, it combines all the treatments for scrofula, King's Evil, ulcers, indolent tumors, rheumatism, gout, scurvy, neuralgia, enlargement of the bones, joints, and glands, not to mention the liver and spleen, also tetter, ringworm, biles, and carbuncles. And the cost, friends? A mere 25 cents the bottle.
4: Do me a favor, will you?
5: What's that, young man?
4: Don't light the lantern.
5: Why, I have to light it, to shed light on the subject.
4: Please, put it out.
5: An incredible price, you say? I'm not in the business for profit. I travel the length and breadth of this glorious nation to cure the sufferings of mankind. The ridiculously low price barely covers the cost of ingredients, bottling, and my own primitively simple existence. How about you, madam? Nervous disease? Dropsical swellings or constitutional disorders? Guaranteed to alter or deprave your impure state of the blood and other bodily fluids.
7: Well, I suppose I'll try it.
8: Better give me one, too.
6: How much if I buy two?
5: Why not a dozen? Take them home to your family and your neighbors. One 25-cent piece each. That's all. How about you, young fella? One swallow, and you'll feel more manliness coursing through your body.
1: Unhitch the horses.
5: What's the trouble? Dyspepsia? Liver complaint? Here's what you need.
1: I need those horses unhitched from the other end of your wagon.
5: Now you listen here, young man.
4: They've stopped singing. That means they're almost finished. Look,
1: I can't argue with you anymore. You've got to unhitch those horses. This wagon mustn't move from this spot.
5: You get out of here now. Go on. You hear me?
1: All right, then. I'll do it myself.
5: Get away from my horses!
1: Abby! Abby, get the children out of the schoolhouse! There's going to be a fire, do you hear me? There's going to be a... Stop! Hold it! Stop!
9: It's the whole schoolhouse.
7: It's a fire wagon.
6: Oh, my God, the children.
7: Get out, children. Run. Run.
1: The children.
6: Stay back.
1: But I've got to get them out.
6: Stop them. Hold them down. It's too late, mister. It's too late.
7: Paul.
4: Abby. The children.
7: We got them out. Only a few were injured, none badly.
4: 12 children.
7: How did you know? You did, didn't you? You knew it would happen.
4: At 2 o'clock this afternoon, what I didn't know was that I would cause it.
7: Who are you?
4: It really doesn't matter. I shouldn't have come here. It can't work. I know too many things. Too many tomorrows. All the wars, all the catastrophes, all the tomorrows.
7: How, Paul? How did you know?
4: You're part of history, Abby. You and this town and the people in it, and I can't change you. I can't even touch you.
7: Why not?
4: Because the past is inviolate. It belongs to those who lived it. It's not for interlopers, but those who pass by and look in and wish they were a part of it. Goodbye, Abby. Stay well.
7: Where are you going?
4: Back to where I came from. Where I belong. I wanted bandstands and summer nights. Serenity. But the infinitely complicated mechanism of a human being. He can't live with the threat of a bomb. And he can't live with burned out school buildings either. The finite or the infinite, it doesn't make any difference. He's always his brother's keeper. In a way, it was more than I expected because you were here, but I've overstayed my welcome.

0: Harvey.
1: Back so soon?
0: As it happens, back a little late.
1: You changed something?
0: I tried to. And in doing that, I caused it.
1: And now, where do you go, Paul?
0: Here, where I belong. That's what I've learned, to leave the yesterdays alone. I'd rather do something about tomorrow. That's what counts. The tomorrows.

0: incident on a July afternoon, 1881. A man named Driscoll who came and went, and in the process learned a simple lesson, perhaps best said by a poet named Lathbury, who wrote, "Children of yesterday, heirs of tomorrow, what are you weaving, labor and sorrow? Look to your looms again, faster and faster fly the great shuttles prepared by the master. Life's in the loom, room for it, room." Our tale of clocks and calendars in the Twilight Zone.
1: No Time Like the Past, starring Jason Alexander with Stacy Keach as your narrator, was adapted for radio by Dennis Etchison and based on a script by Rod Serling. Heard in the cast were Doug James, Michelle Graff, Nicholas Ruddle, Christian Solti, Micah Jacoby, Owen Yen, Linda Ryder, Roderick Peoples, Rich Kominick, Carl Amari, Vince Amari, Paul Patch, and Richard Shavzin. Doug James speaking.
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0: Oh, man, that was one of the most incredible things I've ever seen. I mean, watching that whale swim back out to join the others after all that effort we went to.
1: Did it give you a warm feeling in the pit of your tummy?
0: No, in the pit of my poco. Are you making fun of me?
1: Yes, but I like seeing the side of you.
2: Oh. Cut it out, you two. It's just nature.
1: Then why are we having a party?
0: Yeah.
2: Oh, because I feel like it?
0: Yeah, fair enough. Hey, you know, you guys should market this. It can be part of the whole Maori world experience. You just have to train your whales to beach themselves every other Saturday.
2: Yeah, you're making fun of something special.
1: Oh. Right. You can't have it both ways. Either it's just nature or it's special. Which?
2: Mind you, whale watching is a good idea. Which reminds me, my brochure for Maori world. I need a hand, Thompson.
0: Oh, that's a first.
1: What happened to Janine and Edith?
0: Oh, yeah, they went for blankets and they never came back.
1: Maybe they're still here. Janine! Edith!
2: I hope Edith hasn't had another turn.
3: Here! I'm in here! I'm in the office! Quick!
0: Janine?
4: Oh, thank God you're here.
2: Oh, what's the matter?
4: Oh, no. Edith!
0: Oh, man.
4: She's dead. That Tyson creep shot her. And Frank.
0: Is he alive?
4: Yeah, but he's lost a lot of blood. I gave him a shot of morphine.
1: Well, have you called an ambulance?
4: Yeah, and the police. They're on their way.
0: What can we do?
4: Here, apply pressure to his shoulder. That'll stop the bleeding.
0: Right.
2: It's my fault.
0: Oh, mate, don't be stupid. How can it be your fault?
2: If I hadn't sent him for the blankets, he'd still be alive.
0: Oh, you had no way of knowing. Why did Troy do this?
4: I have no idea. Look, I was upstairs getting the blankets from the closet when I heard a shot. I just came running, and they were both lying here, bleeding. I couldn't do anything for Edith.
1: You're lucky he didn't shoot you.
4: Oh, he was already gone. I mean, look, you can see the blood leading to the window. Frank got a shot off and he thinks he hit Troy.
1: Look, the safe's open. And there's some American money on the desk. Maybe they caught Troy robbing the place.
0: Oh, no, I can't believe that. How long ago did this happen?
4: I don't know, 20 minutes, half an hour.
2: Oh, man, no. Not Edith.
1: Calm down, Mike. You're not helping.
0: I wonder if I should go after him.
1: Are you nuts?
0: Well, if he gets a head start, they'll never find him.
1: That's not your problem. Mike, go and close the pub.
2: What should I say?
0: Look, just tell them there's been an accident and the police are on their way.
2: Oh, man, I don't believe it.
4: Karen, can you hold this compress on his forehead?
1: Sure. Oh, no problem.
5: I'm sorry, everyone. You'll have to go. There's been an accident.
0: What's the matter?
2: It's Frank. He's in the office.
6: Hey, what is it? What's happened?
5: Dad, look. You'll have to leave, everyone. The cops are coming.
6: Where is he? Oh, Dad.
7: He's all right. I've got him stabilized and the ambulance will be here soon.
8: What the hell is going on?
0: Tyson shot Edith and Frank. I don't know why. Edith is dead, but Frank's okay.

0: And goodbye.
1: Alas, I thought they'd never get here.
0: Give him to me. Let me hold him. He's my father. I'll look after him.

0: Aftershave with After Effects.
1: Once upon a time there was an engineer.
2: Choo-choo Charlie was his name, we hear.
1: He had an engine and he sure had fun. He used good and plenty candy to make his train run.
3: Charlie!

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0: And now here is your guide to these adventures of the mind, John Campbell, Jr.
1: For many years, a lot of us have been interested in considering the possibilities of meeting other life forms, other intelligent beings from other stars. Now, if there is life out there, some form of life, and remember, it may be beyond our most far-fetched imaginations. If there is life, and we have our own Earth ships going out in constant, regular deep space exploration, someday, somewhere, maybe even out in the gas cloud of the Crab Nebula, sometime we will meet.

0: 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Step it up, the scanner. Maximum. 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
1: Maximum mag.
0: More, more.
1: Sorry, sir. Max is max.
0: You see? And you see? Now, visibly. Quarter it, quarter it.
2: Quarter it, sir.
0: Step up the scanner. Step it up. Don't you understand? I've got to see.
1: Nothing. According to the reading, Captain, nothing, sir. Sir, Captain, hold it. On the bow quarter.
0: Huh? Solid object.
1: 80,000 miles, sir. 1 o'clock. Unknown object changing. Changing. 12 o'clock.
0: Sound collision. Make ready, Mr. Dort.
3: Now hear this. Now hear this. The captain will now address the ship. First, you've heard the collision alarm. You will all now take action stations. Man all weapons. Condition of...

0: Extreme alert. Red. I repeat. Red in all departments. Instrumentation tells us there is an unknown solid object less than 80,000 miles dead as we go. There is a locator beam on us. I repeat. There was an unknown locator on us, giving us unexpected feedback echo. Men, we are not a warship. May the Almighty be with us. That is all.
1: Mister?
2: Nothing, sir. Now I see nothing on the busy place. But radio locator. Here, look at it, sir.
1: Up and down, up and down.
2: Something monstrous. Monster in size, sir. Making lunatic dashes toward us.
1: At collision speed.
2: Then skipping away at the same fantastic speed.
1: We are not a warship.
2: Here it comes. There it goes away again. All on radio locate. On busy plate by eye, nothing. Can't detect a thing.
1: How many solar systems in our galaxy? How many? How many planets fit for life? And how many kinds of life could there be? If this ship isn't from Earth, and it isn't, it has a crew that isn't human. And things that aren't human but are up to the level of deep space travel in their civilization could mean anything.
2: Yes, sir.
1: Something like this has been talked about and speculated about for years. Mathematically, it's been an odds-on bet that somewhere in our galaxy there'd be another race with a civilization equal to or further advanced than ours. Nobody could ever guess where or when we'd meet them. And it looks like we've done it now.
2: Well, do you suppose they'll be friendly, Captain?
1: Thank the Almighty for the blasters.
2: Here they come in for us fast again, sir. Oh!
1: Pulling away again. Yes, I can read the beam.
2: If you'll pardon, sir, the blasters are for meteorites, sir. They were never, were they, designed as space weapons?
1: They can serve as pretty good ones. Because we don't know what they're like, you fool! And we can't take a chance. We can't trust them the fraction of an inch. Sure, I know. Let's try and find out all we can about them. Let's meet. Let's try to be friends. With that ship out there. Well, we don't. And you realize why? Because they have locators. Because they might trace us all the way back home without our knowing it. And we can't risk a non-human race knowing where Earth is unless we're sure of them. And how can we be sure? Do you know, Mr. Dort? Do you know, Mr. Dort, with your sentimental Pollyanna slush pile that calls itself your brain, your mind?
2: Unidentified object retreating against our locator, sir.
1: Back and forth. Back and forth the game goes on. They're afraid. We're afraid. Oh, sure. They could come to trade, of course. Import, export. That wouldn't hurt. Or maybe these creatures will be aesthetic marvels, nice and friendly and polite and underneath the Tojo type. But am I going to risk the possible future of the human race on a guess that it's safe to trust them? The one thing I won't risk is having them know how to find Earth. Either I know they can't follow me or I don't go home. They probably feel the same way. Ready the ship for supplemental command.
2: There, sir. By sight, on the busy plate.
1: I see it. For the first time by eye. It's a small...
2: No, sir. It's bigger and bigger.
1: Bulb. Bulbous shape, like a pear.
2: Headed for us at extremely high acceleration, sir.
1: Hard about.
3: Hard about, sir.
1: Put us about. Put us about. He's crossing the T. Dort, pass me a relay. Put a relay key to the blasters. Direct the blasters under my hand.
0: This is the captain. Ready, blasters. Collision course with unidentified space object. Maximum power. Ready, blasters, section one. This is it, men.
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5: All of us, as American citizens, believe in our inherent liberties and freedoms, such as the freedom of the individual to choose and elect his own national representatives. It has been said that there is only one ruling class in America, the people themselves, who, through their vote, have established the law of our land. The real importance of this freedom depends on our accepting the responsibility not only to know what we are voting for or against, but also to choose our leaders for the best interests of the nation. So, accept your responsibility and ensure your freedom.
6: Two spaceships, two scientific expeditions, each
3: uncountable miles from their own home. One from Earth. One from where?
2: The other ship stopped, Captain. Cut power. Quite stationary, sir.
0: Captain to crew. Steady as you are. Unidentified space object now stationary. Do not fire. I repeat, fire only on command. This is a trick. You will fire only on command from myself and only when verified. As you are.
2: Stop dead, sir. They are. Dead for sure. Have a look.
1: How far do you make them?
2: Range 20 miles, Captain. Now they're sending modulated shortwave at us, sir.
1: Frequency modulated?
2: Yes, sir.
1: Yes, I see your needle. Apparently a signal. Not enough power to do any harm.
2: Look up in the left bow busy plate, sir. There's something now.
1: Yes, I see movement on the outside of their hull. Their coal black hull. We shine like a mirror. Did you ever hear of a jet black spaceship, mister?
2: We want to reflect the sun. Perhaps they...
1: Want or need to absorb heat from a passing sun. I know. Now, what's that thing?
2: Small, round, whatever it is, it's coming out of the side of the ship.
1: Watch.
2: Huh?
1: You're dripping sweat on your instruments.
2: Oh, I'm sorry, sir.
1: Yes, I realize what they're up to. They sent anything toward us, it might seem a projectile or a bomb. So they come close, let out a lifeboat, and go away again. Figure we can send a boat or a man to make contact without risking our whole ship, too.
2: Captain, that means they think...
1: Pretty much as we do. Yes, I'm glad that finally occurred to you. Mr. Dort, by law of space command, I'm not allowed to leave my ship except to jettison. Mr. Dort, this is not an order.
2: No, sir.
1: And would you care to go out and look the thing over, whatever it is?
3: The alien ship continued to retreat. 40, 80, 400 miles. It came to a stop and hung out there, waiting. Earthman Tommy Dort, climbing into his atomic-driven spacesuit inside the airlock, heard this mileage report and felt safer, but just a little bit safer. For if the unknown black space intruder had stopped its retreat at 400 miles, he reasoned it might not have weapons effective at a greater distance. But Tommy felt lonely and a little expendable. Speeding toward that tiny black dot which hung in the incredible brightness of the star gas. 4,000 light years from his wife and family and home. Speeding toward that tiny black spot, the only solid object he could see in all this glowing space. And then he landed. It was a slightly distorted sphere, not much over 6 feet in diameter. There were small tentacles or horns projecting from this black space orange. They looked rather like the detonating horns of an old-era submarine mine, but there was a glint of crystal at the tip of each. Then through his suit, he began to feel vibrations. A section of the rounded hull beneath his feet opened up. He moved sideways fast. It opened up and out, and when he looked inside into the now open insides of the little sphere... No, he didn't see the first non-human civilized beings he expected. What he saw was simply a flat plate, and on that flat plate... dim red glow of light came and went. Even inside the protection of his spaceship, Tom Dort felt the hairs in his neck rise and bristle. In momentary terror, he pressed his sleeve button switch communicator.
0: Very good, Mr. Dort. Don't panic. No need to panic. Fix your scanner to look into that plate. Harry, these creatures are our equal.
2: But, sir...
0: They dumped out a robot with an infrared visiplate for communication, is all. Not risking any personnel. Good SOP for them. Whatever we might do would only damage machinery. That's good. That means they value life as you value yours. Maybe, though, they expect us to pull you with a sphere in on board. It may have a bomb charge that can be detonated when they're ready to blow for their own home. I'll send a visiplate out with a man to face one of its scanners. You return to the ship. Well done, Dort.
2: Yes, sir. But which way is the ship?
0: Head straight away from the double star. We'll pick you up, Dort.
3: A tiny black bulbous robot floated in space between two spaceships, ours and theirs. It represented a culture, theirs, which was at least up to ours. Now our two races could be friends. We'd also be deadly enemies. We were a monstrous menace to them, and they to us. And the only safe thing to do with a menace is, of course, to destroy it.
2: This truce. Weeks and weeks. It started to get the crew. Mr. Dort.
6: I'm busy. Still calculating, Captain.
2: Let's see. Where was I in thinking? How do we establish friendship without risk of treachery? Friendship is based upon confidence. Or is it? Can confidence be established in a foundation of necessarily complete distrust?
6: If you can be patient a bit longer, sir, I think I've figured out a way we can talk their language. I mean, communicate. Since they seem to be stone deaf.
2: You can.
6: I think, sir.
2: You can?
6: I believe now, sir, we can say almost anything we wish to them and understand what they say back. But of course, sir, you'll never be able to know how much of what they say is the truth.
2: Well, neither will they about us. Go on, mister.
6: Well, I've managed to hook up what amounts to a mechanical translator. We showed them our recorder in the vision plates, and they showed us theirs. They record the FM direct, I think. Now, they don't use sound at all, even in speech. My guess is, sir, that they use microwaves for what you might call person-to-person conversation. I think they make shortwave trains as we make sounds.
2: Telepathy?
6: Yes, sir.
2: I think, sir. I'm ready if you are. If you are, that is, prepared to talk with their skipper. Turn on your mechanical translator. What shall I say to them, Dort? What shall I say?
6: They're waiting. They keep sending something like a CQ. They're oxygen breathers, sir, and they appear not too dissimilar in certain ways. I'm sure I detected signs of irony.
2: Iron?
6: I mean, sir, that implies humor. In other words, sir, I think they could be likable.
2: All right. Send this.
6: Aye, aye, sir. They're acting suspicious.
2: All right. Say, the appropriate things about this first contact of two dissimilar but civilized races, and of my hopes that a friendly intercourse between the two peoples will result.
6: Excuse me. What appropriate things? Oh, just a second, sir. The skipper sends you the following, quote, "That is all very well, but is there any way for us to let each other go home alive? I would be happy to hear of such a way, if you can contrive one. At the moment, it seems to me that one of us must be killed." Unquote.
2: All right, then. Send this. Look here out there, whoever you are. It looks like we have to fight, and one batch of us gets killed. All right, we're ready if we have to. But if you win, we've got it fixed so you'll never find out where Earth is. And there's a good chance we'll get you anyhow.
7: We've stayed here a month, and we've swapped information, and we don't hate each other. There's no reason for us to fight, except to protect our races.
6: Well, he says, sir, yes, all you say is true, but that his race has to be protected just as you feel that yours must be. He says, quote, "Perhaps this will help us to think clearly. Suppose we make it so we can't find each other's home planet, but leave a way to communicate in the future. So work out grounds for a common trust. If our governments want to be fools, let them. But we should give them the chance to make friends, instead of starting a space war out of mutual panic," unquote.
2: All right, I have it. Send this. Okay, sir. Whoever you are, let's swap spaceships.
7: Send it, send it!
6: He answers, "Interesting. What is rest of your swapping proposal?"
2: Send this. Swap ships and crews. I remove all star charts and anything else evidential. He removes all his navigational records. We train each other's key crewmen, and I go for home with my crew and his ship. He goes for home with his crew and his ship. That's my proposal.
7: Tell him that's final. If he refuses, I'll blast.
6: Hold on, please, sir. He says, accepted. He says, accepted. With one proviso that we arrange to meet here, at this star fix, in exactly one astronom of the double star.
2: Agreed. To us, that'll be a year. Send it.
0: Now hear this. On signal, prepare to abandon ship. We sail for home as soon as we have learned to man controls of unidentified space object. And good Godspeed to us all. We will all see Earth again as soon as we are trained, and we train them.

There's a hidden assumption in the story we just heard that any intelligent entity can and may lie. We wonder just what a lie is and why it is that we expect intelligent entities to lie. Could a machine lie? Could an intelligent machine lie? Well, next time we have a discussion on that I think you'll find interesting. It's called Liar.

0: 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Heard in our cast tonight were Lon Clark and Lawson Zerbe. Script was by Murray Leinster, adapted by Peter Irving. 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Bill Maher speaking.
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2: They call me Karen. It isn't my real name, but it suits my job. Karen, you may remember, ferried dead souls across the River Styx of Greek mythology. I ferried dead souls from the planet Earth out into the unknown of space. My little satellite station is known as Curbstone. I've been here for 20 years. Yes?
3: Karen?
2: Oh, Tween. What is it?
3: There's a ship landing from Earth.
2: Is it the regular shuttle?
3: Yes.
2: Okay, we'll check the candidates as soon as they're in.
3: I'll fill out the reports for you.
2: Thank you. Oh, Tween.
3: Yes?
2: Close the door a minute, will you? I want to talk to you.
3: Yes?
2: How long have you been here on Curbstone?
3: Oh, I don't know. I think 2 years.
2: Approximately. And you've been helping me here in the office for almost a year and a half. Have you thought about going back to Earth?
3: Well, yes, I've thought about it.
2: And?
3: Well, I couldn't. I'd rather die. I just don't seem to belong there.
2: You'd rather stay here and wait?
3: Yes.
2: Even though you may never become certified for space?
3: One day it will happen.
2: Perhaps. I almost hope it won't.
3: Oh, don't say that.
2: Well, the shuttle should be coming in soon. Maybe this trip there'll be somebody aboard for you.
3: I have a feeling there will be.
2: I suppose I ought to explain a little about Curbstone at this point. We're a stopping point. Well, a jumping off place would be more accurate. We get people from Earth who, for many reasons, cannot remain there. Some are antisocial, criminals of a sort. Some are misfits, individualists who cannot adjust to the rigid standardization. Some are just different, people who are physically different and who have been ostracized as a result. And a few are poets, those who have souls too big for the confines of Earth. They come to Curbstone and wait to be certified for space. And it's my job to send them out.
3: They're waiting.
2: How many of the strip?
3: 2 men and a woman. One of the men...
2: Yes?
3: Nothing.
2: Oh, I've known you too well to be fooled. Why, you're practically glowing. Did you speak to him?
3: No.
2: But you think perhaps he'll be the one to choose you?
3: Well, I think perhaps... The way he looked at me.
2: How?
3: Well, he didn't think there was anything funny about me. He just looked.
2: There is nothing funny about you.
3: Oh, you're trying to be kind.
2: You should know me better. I'm the original Billy Goat Gruff.
3: Oh, I do know you better. You have a kind heart.
2: Enough of that. Ask him to come in. One at a time. I watched her walk to the door, and I thought she was beautiful. She was, but not in a way acceptable to the eugenics department back on Earth. Tween was an albino. She had silver skin and hair and ruby-colored eyes. If I hadn't been such an old fat fool.
3: This way, please. Oh,
4: thank you.
3: This is the senior release officer. He'll check you in.
4: Thank you, miss.
2: Your name, please.
4: Well, don't you know it?
2: No, I'm afraid I... Judd! Good Lord.
4: Hello, friend.
2: Judson, after all these years.
4: I understand they call you Karen.
2: Yes.
4: Good, I'll call you Karen.
2: Well, what in the name of misery brings you to Curbstone?
4: Oh, I'm a candidate.
2: But you, of all people, you had a good position and enough money. You didn't get into trouble, did you?
4: Oh, the sort.
2: Of what sort?
4: When I was your student at the university many years ago, you taught me to enjoy my individuality.
2: Huh.
4: I tried to teach my students the same thing. The authorities wouldn't stand for it.
2: I see.
4: So I decided to take my chances in space.
2: Are you aware of the risk?
4: Well, not fully, or I probably wouldn't be here.
2: Well, then let me acquaint you with the procedure here on Curbstone. Look out that window. What do you see?
4: It looks like a spaceship on a launching platform.
2: Exactly. That ship is aimed at the outer galaxies. It has enough fuel to reach its destination and land, but not enough to come back.
4: I see.
2: The people who come here to Curbstone have to be certified before they can take off in one of those ships.
4: Well, how does one go about being certified?
2: There are three requirements. You must pass a physical examination and a mental examination.
4: And the third?
2: You must find an agreeable partner for the trip.
4: A partner?
2: A partner of the opposite sex who is willing to share her life, or death, with you from now until eternity.
4: Well, that could be rather difficult.
2: When the Earth authorities agreed to Operation Curbstone, it was decided that it would be a method of colonizing the outer galaxies with Earth people. Therefore, these ships are built to carry two people.
4: I see. Well, suppose I choose somebody and she doesn't want me.
2: You wait.
4: Suppose, now just suppose I pass the physical and the mental tests and I even find a partner. Suppose we get into the ship and are launched into space. What are our chances?
2: Come here. This board shows a light for each ship that is en route in space. There, you see that one? That's a couple named Fort and Mary Ellen. They went out together last week, headed for the Deneb systems. As long as the light shows, they're all right. They haven't been destroyed by radiation or piled up on some asteroid or gotten into a time warp. We know from our years of launching couples here on Curbstone that 46% of them never make it.
4: And of those that make it?
2: We don't know. They have the equipment for survival, of course, but who knows what they'll meet on some strange planet.
4: And still they go out, huh?
2: Still they go out.
4: When do I take the examinations?
2: Well, you can start tomorrow if you like. I'd like to talk over old times with you right now, but I have to check the other two passengers you came up with.
4: Certainly.
2: Now, Tween, would you come in, please? Tween assists me here. She, too, is waiting to find a partner for the trip.
1: Yes?
2: Now, Tween, this is Judson. Judson's an old friend. He was a student of mine many years ago.
4: Very happy to meet you.
1: Yes, I know you are.
2: Tween, tell the others to come in, please.
1: Yes, sir.
2: A remarkable girl.
4: Remarkable looking, at any rate.
2: Well, Tween will tell you where your quarters are. I hope we'll talk soon.
4: Well, I hope so. Oh, by the way,
2: yep.
4: That light on the board, Fort and Mary Ellen?
2: What about it?
4: Well, it just went out.
2: I was happy to see Judson. My memories of our association were pleasant ones. As he left, the other two passengers came in. The man was young, dark-haired, and slick-looking. His name was Wald. The woman, well, she takes some describing. Her name was Flower. Her voice was like a cello. And her figure was a walking demand for the revival of the now extinct profession of Peeping Tom. Let me be honest. I didn't like either of them. That takes care of your documents.
5: How long will it take us to be certified?
2: Well, that depends. If you pass your tests, it can happen in a week.
6: And suppose we don't pass our tests?
2: You might be here a year, 2 years. There's no limit. You can keep taking the tests or you can return to Earth.
6: Earth? Oh. Well, is there anything to do up here? I'm in excitement.
2: That depends on what you consider excitement.
6: Anything we haven't already tried. Isn't that right, Wald?
5: We decided to come up here, Mr.
2: Call me Karen.
6: Karen? How quaint.
5: Anyway, we decided to come up here because we were bored with the routine on Earth.
2: You're aware of the risk involved?
5: You mean we might not make it? Well, that's life, isn't it?
2: Well, for some. For others, it's death.
6: I don't like that kind of talk.
2: You'll attend an orientation session tomorrow. I'll have my assistant show you to your quarters. Tween?
1: Yes?
2: Come in, Tween. I want you to meet Flower.
1: How do you do?
2: And Wald.
5: Well, Curbstone is exciting already.
6: Something different, darling?
5: Oh, shut up.
2: This is Tween. She'll show you where you live.
5: Oh, a pleasure. A distinct pleasure.
2: There was something decadent about Wald and Flower, something almost reptilian. I couldn't believe that these two would ever step into a ship and risk the trip to space. Of course, I could be wrong. Boredom drives people to risk many things. At the session the next day, I watched my three new arrivals. When it was over, I stood talking to Judson. Well, still want to go out?
4: Yes.
2: Picked out a companion yet?
4: Oh, yes.
2: Really? Well, you haven't met anybody yet.
4: I've met the person I'd like to go with.
2: Mind if I ask who?
4: Your assistant, Tween.
2: You don't disappoint me, Jed. I fell in love with her the first time I met her, too.
4: I haven't even talked to her yet, except to say hello and where's the commissary, but there's a quality about her like, well...
2: Like a cool breeze on a hot summer's day.
4: Well, you are smitten.
2: At my age, I can afford to be romantic.
6: Excuse me, am I interrupting?
2: Not at all. Judson, you know Flower.
4: Yes, we met on the ship coming to Curbstone.
6: I wondered if you were busy.
4: Me?
6: You.
4: Well, not really, no.
6: Good. Then you can take me down to the recreation room for some methyl caffeine.
4: Well, I don't use it.
6: That doesn't mean you can't take me.
4: Well, you're Mr. Wald,
6: Wald and I are just very good friends. Besides, he's busy right now. He's being shown around the satellite by this gentleman's assistant.
2: Tween?
6: That's her name. The peculiar one. Coming, Judson?
4: I guess so. You excuse us?
2: Certainly. When I saw Tween the next day, there were stars in her eyes. Good morning.
3: Good morning.
2: You're laughing.
3: Am I?
2: Your eyes are.
3: I'm happy.
2: Good.
3: I think it won't be long now.
2: Before what?
3: Before I'm certified.
2: Oh?
3: I've met someone who really likes me.
2: I see.
3: Can you guess?
2: No. Who is it?
3: Well, you know the dark-haired young man who came in yesterday with your friend Judson?
2: Wald?
3: Mm-hmm. We went down to the ship together, and he asked a lot of questions about it, and then we started to talk about us. He says he's wasted his whole life flitting from one diversion to another.
2: Really?
3: Now he says he's looking for something with some meaning.
2: You like him?
3: He isn't afraid of me. He doesn't see anything wrong with my being different.
2: I thought he was with Flower.
3: Oh, he says he and Flower travel together because of habit. They're both bored and looking for something. Or someone.
2: Well, as long as it makes you happy.
3: He kissed me. Do you know that no man has ever kissed me like that?
2: You enjoyed it?
3: Oh, yes.
2: Did he say anything about going out into space with you?
3: He said he could think of no one he'd rather go with.
2: And when is he going to sign the certification?
3: Well, he felt we ought to get to know each other better. For a while, anyway. He's right, don't you think?
2: Yes, I think it would be better.
3: Karen.
2: Yes?
3: I love you very much.
2: Why did you say that?
3: Well, because it's true. I mean, there's something so kind and understanding about you.
2: Don't let it fool you. Underneath, I'm the same as anybody else.
3: No, I don't believe it. Why, they picked you for this job because you have such compassion. You could never hate.
2: Could you?
3: I don't know. I never have, but... Well, now I don't know.
2: That's because you're in love. You can't love really unless you can hate.
3: Oh, I don't believe that.
2: Oh. I just invented it to sound as if I knew the answers. Come on, I'll buy you a drink to celebrate the big event.

0: I watched her sip the drink, the tones of her skin coming and going with the pulse of her blood. I thought to myself, you're going to be hurt, twin. You're going to be terribly, terribly hurt. And I wondered if perhaps she didn't know it. Well, twin, another couple out into space. Maria and Clint. Will you record it and have another ship brought up to the launcher? Twin.
1: What? Oh, sorry, I was thinking of something else.
0: Wald?
1: Sort of.
0: How long has it been now?
1: 3 months.
0: Long time, huh?
1: Well, he wants to be sure.
0: And you? Are you sure?
1: Oh, yes.
0: Nothing to do but wait, then. I have to go over to the hull division. Will you take over?
1: Yes. Sometime I, too, will be speeding through space, and I'll be a tiny light on this board.
2: Hello there. You mind if I come in?
1: Oh, not at all.
2: Where's Fatso?
1: Karen? Oh, he isn't that fat.
2: No, he's fat enough. Where is he?
1: He went over to the hull division.
2: Yeah, this is a nice layout.
1: Would you come to see me or the layout?
2: You know I came to see you. Matter of fact, I wanted to talk to you about something.
1: Well?
2: The party tonight at the rec center.
1: Well, what about it? We're going, aren't we?
2: I can't make it.
1: Was something wrong?
2: I'm meeting somebody else.
1: Oh.
2: Flower.
1: I see.
2: Oh, come on, now don't look so hurt. Flower and I have bummed around together for years.
1: Well, I thought she and Judson...
2: Oh, don't be ridiculous.
1: Well, they spend all their time together.
2: Oh, you don't know Flower. She likes to experience new things. When they get to be old, she tosses them away. All except me.
1: And you? Do you like to experience new things and toss them away?
2: Look, I'm sorry, Twain, but it's just the way I am.
1: Like Flower.
2: Like Flower. We're two of a kind.
1: Would you do me a favor?
2: Why not?
1: Make it a clean break. Don't try to see me again or tell me any more lies, even though I want to hear them.
2: Okay.
1: And thanks.
2: Thanks?
1: For these 3 months, even though they've been make-believe. At least I've had them.
2: Well, I'll see you around.
1: Yeah, I'll see you around.
0: Hey.
1: Oh, Karen.
0: Oh, no. Just let him flow.
1: He doesn't care about me. He never has.
0: I know.
1: And he's going back to Flower.
0: I know. I saw him leaving.
1: Oh, what'll I do? He's the only one who ever wanted me.
0: No, not the only one. Now there are two of us. The question that kept going through my mind was, what next? How long was Wall going to hang around Curbstone before he decided to go back to Earth? I couldn't believe he'd have the guts to go out into space. But I had underestimated Flower.
3: Well, well, the prodigal returns.
2: Don't make funny remarks.
3: Tell me, darling, what brings you to my room at this late hour? Could it be that you miss me? Or has little Miss Tween given you the heave? Oh,
2: shut up and give me a drink. And don't act so self-righteous. You've been having your fling with this Judson character.
3: My. Jealous, too.
2: Oh.
3: I thought you and I agreed a long time ago we'd never make any claims on each other.
2: That was a long time ago. Frankly, I'm getting bored with the satellite. Let's go back to Earth.
3: I'm bored with Earth.
2: Well, we'll go someplace else then.
3: I am going someplace else.
2: Where?
3: Out. Space.
2: Oh, come on now, don't be ridiculous.
3: Oh, I am not being ridiculous.
2: Do you know that only 46% arrive? And if you get there, heaven only knows what kind of monsters or poison atmospheres get you.
3: I know, but there's a certain thrill in the risking.
2: Oh, and when did you start feeling poetic?
3: Since I started talking to Judson.
2: Listen, Flower, don't try to trick me. I know you too well. You're 100% too selfish to risk your pretty skin for some poetic feeling.
3: Well, listen to me. You and I have been together for years. We're very much alike. Now I'm telling you that I intend to go out. I want you to sign my certification and come with me.
2: You're mad.
3: No. I think maybe if we get away from everything out there, We'll find each other.
2: Oh.
3: We'll have a chance to love and be decent like ordinary human beings. Oh, Walt, don't you see? We've been destroying ourselves for years. We're getting older now. Please. Please try to see it. A clean start, a new life, huh? Well?
2: This fella Judson has really been filling your ear, hasn't he?
3: He's a kind person. He doesn't think I'm a... well, worthless.
2: You kill me, girl.
3: Walt, will you come with me?
2: No, no. If you want to wreck yourself, go ahead. And who, pray tell, thinks enough of a cheap character like you to sign her certification?
3: Judson.
2: What?
3: He said he would go out with me. And I intend to go.
0: I certified Judson and Flower that same evening. They were going to leave at midnight. I was working late. Come in. Well, Flower, I thought you and Judson...
3: We're not going. At least, I'm not.
0: Oh?
3: Judson decided he didn't want me along.
0: He did?
3: Here. He left this note for me. The story of my life. Nice girl, but who wants to marry anybody like that?
0: Let me see. I'm going alone. Don't try to stop me. It wouldn't work. I'd always look down on you, Judson. It doesn't sound like him.
3: Sounds like every man I've ever known. Except Wald. Wald doesn't judge me.
0: Except Wald? Where's Judson now?
3: Locked in the ship. He's leaving at midnight.
0: 3 minutes. Listen, you wait here.
3: Where are you going?
0: To see if I can reach that ship before it's too late. My size and age shouldn't run, especially when he has a bad valve in his heart. But I covered the distance to the takeoff ramp like a track star. As I hit the edge of the ramp, I heard Tween's voice screaming at me from the control tower.
4: Karen, look out! You'll burn! Karen! Look out! Karen!
0: I reached the door. Just the rockets were beginning to warm up inside the ship. There wasn't any way to get in except to blast. There's only one way to stop a ship from taking off once the combustion chambers are operating. You have to get the dampening rods into the chambers and stop the chain reaction. It took a lot of beef, but I've got a lot. I looked around the control room of the ship. Judson was strapped into the pilot's chair. The controls were preset for automatic takeoff. I went over to him. He was dead. His head cracked like an eggshell. Judd, I know you can't hear me, but I swear to you, I'll get the one who did this.
2: Really? Don't move. I have a gun on you.
0: Wald, you're a pig. You're a living human pig.
2: Thanks for the compliment.
0: To take the life of a man whose only act against you was that he wanted to help Flower?
2: I can't afford to lose Flower.
0: Don't you think you've lost her already?
2: Not at all. She thinks Judson is going out into space without her.
0: I knew he wasn't capable of writing a note like that.
2: It doesn't matter.
0: Just how do you expect to get away with this?
2: Quite easily. Judson isn't going out alone after all.
0: Meaning?
2: He's going to have a companion. You.
0: It won't work, Wald.
2: Once the ship is headed for the stars, there won't be a shred of evidence.
0: Okay. You've got it all figured out.
2: That's right. Now turn around.
0: You have the gun. All I've got is this! Stop it! Drop it! Fat men can move amazingly fast, Walt.
2: What are you going to do?
0: Do? Nothing much. I'm just going to certify you, Walt.
2: What?
0: For a flight into space. There are things you can do to a man if you know enough physiology. Pressures on the nerve system that can immobilize him for hours. I did them to Wald. Then I set the controls of the ship again. went out. I was breathing hard. It took me a long time to make it up the steps of the control tower, where Tween was waiting.
1: Karen, I was so worried. I thought you'd be burned. And then when Wall went
0: in... I'm okay. Yes, let me sit down a minute.
1: What happened?
0: Nothing much. I had to stop Judson from leaving alone, that's all.
1: But why?
0: Well, Wall decided to leave with him.
1: What?
0: That's right. He finally repented. He knew that if he stayed around, he'd just make you unhappy again. So he asked me to stop Judson until he could join him.
1: You mean he did...
0: Any second now. There go the engines.
1: Oh, he had a spark of decency in him after all. I knew it.
0: Yes. In a way, he's a sort of hero.
1: The ship is trembling now. There they go.
0: Maybe she knew, maybe not. Anyway, she had loved a man, and now she could love another. She came over to me and leaned over and kissed my mouth. Her lips were cool. Then I knew that I could live with the viciousness of what I had done. When you're old and fat as I am, the kiss of a young girl can make you human again. They call me Karen. They forget what it feels like to be denied two worlds instead of one. And they forget something else, too. Karen was more than a boat pilot. He was an executioner.

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2: Hold it. 15 seconds from now, you'll see the picture he just took. See? With the Polaroid Land camera, you get bright, sharp pictures in 15 seconds. Snap, pull, peel. It's that easy. Is there any better way to get pictures of the family?
3: We had a party last night. It's one of the places in a worse shape. You know how it is. You leave things overnight, it takes twice as long to put them right. A bit like forgetting to watch your weight. Still, I watch mine every morning with the Kellogg's Special K breakfast. 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
5: Love. What is it? Possession? Freedom? Something lean of soul? Sensual and earthbound? Or something ethereal? Something capable of soaring up, upwards, to the vanishing point.
6: Lucina, she is more of a dream than a wife. So young, so radiant, even the lamplight loves her hair. She knows nothing of pleasing me, yet. And yet her skin turns my fingers into little tongues, tracing these long lines of curves.
7: Giorgio, I love the way you touch me.
6: Your skin is so soft and silky and... what's this?
7: Nothing.
6: But there is something there.
7: Where?
6: Careful, don't frighten her. It's a lock. Here, on your shoulder blade.
7: I can't feel a thing.
6: Really? Do you mind if I turn on the light to take a look at it?
7: If you must.
6: That's funny.
7: What?
6: Wait a minute. The reading glass. I think it's... here it is.
7: I feel like a book. Well?
6: It's not a boil.
7: What is it then?
6: It's very fine. Down.
7: Hair?
6: No. Just what I said. Down. But she doesn't feel anything.
7: Well, I'm sure it's nothing to worry about. Can we leave it till tomorrow? I'm sleepy.
6: Yes. Of course. But it is strange.

0: Wake up.
1: What is it, Giorgio? What's wrong?
0: It's happened on the other side now.
1: What do you mean?
0: In the night, a second bump on your shoulder blade with these tiny white feathers.
1: Tiny feathers on my shoulder blades. Giorgio.
0: Lucina, this is absolutely serious. I just can't comprehend it. It's completely beyond the realm. Listen, Lucina.
1: Yes, Giorgio.
0: You must swear you'll tell me the truth. Everything.
1: The whole truth. Yes, Giorgio.
0: Lucina, I am deadly serious.
1: Yes, of course, I'm sorry, Giorgio.
0: Now, tell me, who have you seen recently?
1: Seen? No one. I never leave the house. You know that. Oh, the other day, Tuesday, I went into town to buy a dress. I dropped in on my Aunt Enrica. Does that help?
0: But I mean, have you by chance been at some fair? You know, where there are gypsies.
1: Gypsies? What do you mean, Giorgio?
0: I was only thinking that... That perhaps someone has played a terrible joke on you.
1: A joke? I don't understand this, do I?
0: Well, perhaps not a joke, but it could be a spell.
1: Because of these little things on my back?
0: How could you say these little things? Look in the mirror.
1: Oh, come now, dearest. Don't get so carried away. They're hardly there at all.
0: But, Lucina, don't you see that...
1: Giorgio, you have such an imagination. Look. If you're so concerned, call Dr. Farassi about them.
0: No. No doctors. No. I think that's a very bad idea. No one should know.
1: All right. No one will know but us. It will be our secret. But, Giorgio...
0: Yes, sweetheart.
1: Touch me anywhere but there. It tickles.

0: so good. You're so
1: good. Oh, no, no, B. It's you. You take me. Oh, now so, so far.
0: I'll never have enough of these peasant breasts, these heaving peasants. And yet, it's not like it usually is. Usually I'm lost in her, but today she's leaving me behind. No fire. Is it me or her?
2: So far, strong and hard, and squire of the county. Squire, blessed. Annunciata, you're blessed.
0: It's her, Annunciata. So free, what a joy it must be not to have to worry about anything in your life, except perhaps being caught in the lot of your squire. Am I worried? Why am I worried? It has nothing to do with her. She doesn't really matter. None of these Annunciatas do. So, why am I worried?
1: We could have been. Oh, somebody came in on us. Oh, and found us here. Oh. I'm so loud, aren't I?
0: What? Oh. Yes, you are. Always. But I like it. Here, come here.
1: Did I do something wrong, Padrone?
0: No. No. It's something else. Something. Lucina. Those strange little... Something nobody must ever...
1: Padrone?
0: Hmm?
1: Is there anything that I can do to... You know?
0: No. Annunciata, it's only... Well, it's time you got back to the haying. Somebody might come.
1: Ah, yes. I'll make sure it's safe. Don't worry, Padron.
0: Yes. Nobody must ever know.
3: Wings? Oh, really, Giorgio? You've invented this whole absurd story just to provoke me.
4: Mother, I swear it's the truth. I'm not inventing a single word. I just come from seeing it.

0: now?
1: 20 centimeters.
0: After 2 days?
1: Yes, and still growing.
0: That's it.
1: They're absolutely real, Mother.
0: I see. Can you notice them under her clothes?
1: Not yet. She keeps them tightly folded, close to her body, but in an evening dress.
0: I see. Forget the evening dresses.
1: Of course, Mother. Mother.
0: I have to admit it, Giorgio.
1: What?
0: Your marriage. I always was against it.
1: What do you mean?
0: Well, I know her family has a good name. It's been good for ours, but I've always said there's something strange in those Rupertinis, in their blood.
1: But, Mother, you arranged my marriage to Lucina. Why tell me this now?
0: Because I love you. You're my son. Oh, I don't know what to think.
1: Oh, Mother, I won't listen to a word against Lucina. She's wonderful.
0: Yeah. How does she feel about this?
1: What? Her wings? Mm. She's not ill or anything, if that's what you mean.
0: No, that's not what I mean. It, you know.
1: No, I don't.
0: Oh, Giorgio. When you come to her, is it...
1: Oh, yes, Mother. She's, well, young, but...
0: I see.
1: And these wings. She's always been sweet, so happy.
0: They don't bother her, then. The wings.
1: That's the strangest part about it. She seems to be enjoying the whole thing.
0: Giorgio, you're right not to call Dr. Ferrassi. He's such a busybody.
1: I know. Mother, how could this happen to us? What can we do?
0: I don't know, Giorgio. But there is one person who might be able to help us. You must talk with him as soon as possible.
1: Him? No.

0: Excuse me, my dear friends.
1: Yes, Don Francesco?
0: I must admit that all this seems scarcely credible.
1: Oh, yes, Father. I expected you to say that. Would I were imagining it.
0: You brought her with you?
1: Oh, yes, she's waiting in the antechamber. You see, I'm the only man she's shown them to. And
0: I understand. The poor girl must be very disturbed about the whole thing.
1: Well, she's all...
2: Giorgio felt that my presence might help Don Francesco. She's a very young woman, you see. And
0: Of course. You forget that I married Giorgio and Lucina. I have known her since her first communion. You too, Giorgio.
1: Yes. I just can't comprehend it, Father.
0: Well, let's see if I can.
1: Well, I'll call her. She's right here.
2: Lucina, you can come in now, dear.
1: Lucina,
0: Good day, my child.
3: Good day, Father.
0: My, you do look pretty today. What a charming dress.
3: Thank you, Father. I made it myself. It's a very convenient design. With two zippers at the back. You see?
0: Why, yes. How clever of you. Now, my child, you do realize why we're here. I hope you're not...
3: No, Father. I'm very pleased to see you. I mean, I hope that you... Giorgio, could you help me with these zippers, please?
1: Certainly. You're ready?
3: Yes. I think so. Please.
0: Heavenly Father. Why, they're beautiful. They're so...
2: Lucina, dear. Perhaps we should put them away for the time being. Here, let me help you.
3: Whatever you say. Please.
2: Oh, they've grown rather large.
3: I'm afraid so.
1: She's been knocking over vases with them.
3: Not on purpose, Giorgio.

0: father?
1: Yes, Lucina.
0: I'm glad you think they're beautiful.
1: Yes. Now, I...
2: Lucina, I think Don Francesco needs time.
3: Do you think you could wait for us in the antechamber, dear?
0: Of course. I'll be right outside at the door.
1: I recognize...
0: Yes, father.
1: ...that the situation is extremely embarrassing.
2: Oh, yes, father.
1: A judgment on my part, you understand, means assuming a responsibility that is perhaps greater than my strength.
3: Oh, we have faith in your strength, father.
1: Well, first of all, I would say that it seems advisable to establish the origin of the phenomenon.
2: How can we do that?
1: In a word, my son, should you ask for my opinion as a theologian, I would answer. If these wings have a diabolical provenance, if they were created by the evil one in the hope of troubling consciences with the deception of an apparent miracle, then there is no doubt, in my opinion, that they are anything other than an illusory sham.
2: A deception? You think so, father?
1: If, on the other hand, these wings are a sign from God, a demonstration of the Lord's exceptional benevolence toward the Contessa Lucina, a possibility we cannot exclude, then there is no doubt that they are real wings. Real wings capable of flying.
2: Flying? Flying, father?
3: Father, if it turns out the second possibility is in fact the true one, what would that mean in your opinion? Would we then be speaking of a miracle, would you say?
2: Mother of God.
1: Don't be too hasty with these thoughts. We mustn't try to anticipate the designs of Providence. Let us wait until these blessed wings are fully developed. Then we shall ask Lucina to try them out.
3: Try them out?
2: You mean a test flight?
3: Where?
1: I would say it would be best to go on your estate. A remote field, perhaps, late at night, alone.
4: I found this place a long time ago, when I was playing, when I was a boy.
1: I would like to say a prayer now, but there aren't any.
4: I know what you mean.
0: What do you mean?
5: For occasions such as this.
0: Oh.
5: Are you cold in those tights, dear?
0: No, Contessa, not at all.
1: Are you ready, then?
4: Lucina?
0: Yes. I feel... strange. I guess I just do something like this. Stand back a bit, all of you, please.
2: Lucina, for God's sakes, be careful.
1: Pray, Lucina, pray.
0: Yes, like this. I knew it.
3: Lucina!
6: Lucina! Lucina!
0: I don't know what I expected, but it wasn't like this. It couldn't be. How could anybody imagine this? There they are. Three little people waving in the
5: down there, wailing in the moon.

0: Giorgio.
1: Yes, sweetheart?
0: Have you noticed what a lovely night it is? I think it's almost a full moon again.
1: Now, Lucina, please don't start.
0: Oh, but Giorgio, it's so frustrating. What is the point of having these wings if you won't let me use them?
1: Public scandal. What if anyone saw you?
0: What have you told them about me?
1: Them? Who?
0: The servants. Everybody. I've been cooped up here for 2 weeks now. Aren't they missing me?
1: I told them you're visiting your family.
0: You lied about me?
1: Yes. What else could I do?
0: Why don't you trust me, Giorgio?
1: Lucina, it's them I don't trust. If it did get out... Well, just imagine. Headlines in the newspapers, a horde of curious people descending on us.
0: Would they? That might be fun.
1: What?
0: Anything would be better than lying here in this prison.
1: Gina, you've got everything you need here.
0: Yes. Except my freedom. Do you love me, Giorgio?
1: How can you ask that? I spend every minute I possibly can with you.
0: When you can. When you're not galloping about the estate.
1: But you know, that's essential. It's my work.
0: Yes, I know. Then... when I do see you, do you know how we spend our time? Listening to your endless worrying about yourself. Do you realize that? Don't you ever wonder how I spend my time?
1: Now, Lucina, I really think...
0: I've had lots of time to think about this, Giorgio. And I have to tell you...
1: Lucina...
0: I'm tired of your complaints as well. About my feathers... how they chafe up against you in bed.
1: Well, you have to admit...
0: I didn't choose to grow these wings, Giorgio. And they're all I seem to have for company.
1: Yes, I know. You've been just wonderful about this whole business.
0: And whatever Don Francesco might say, I'm not an angel.
1: Of course not. You're...
0: I'm a grown woman, Giorgio. And all I know is I've grown these wings. And to me... speaking logically and rationally, wings are only meant for one thing.
1: But, Lucina, one can't speak logically about a woman with wings. Can't you see that? Look, I'm glad you said what you said. I'm sure the situation will become easier. Now you'll see.
0: Will I?
1: Yes, I promise. Good night, sweetheart.

0: Poor Georgia. He really couldn't understand what I was telling him. Funny, I've always envied his freedom. But I don't think he could ever feel what I'm feeling now. Oh, I must have drifted down. Fog again. Treetops. No!
1: Are you all right?
0: Where? Massimo Loretta. Where did you come from?
1: Here. On the ground. I saw you fall. I thought you were an angel.
0: Oh, I'm sorry to disappoint you.
1: How long has this been going on?
0: It's only the second time. I guess I'm not very good at it yet.
1: I see. Are you all right? From your fall, I mean.
0: Yes, I'm fine.
1: You're soaking wet from the leaves. When you fell through them, your clothes, your wings, they're soaking wet. Mm. Can I help you?
0: Where are we exactly?
1: On my estate, north of yours. Mm. I was hunting. My gun, you see.
0: Yes.
1: And you're all right?
0: Yes.
1: Good. I almost shot you.
0: In future, I'll try to be more careful. Are we close to your house?
1: What? No. But I have a lodge, a cabin nearby. I could light a fire there to help you dry off. Mm. Can you walk?
0: Oh, I don't know. I can try.
1: Good. I can help you. Contessa.
0: Lucina. Yes?
1: Your secret is safe.

moonlight. Ever since I can remember. But it was never like this. Floating through soft clouds. Washed in moon milk. And those stars...

0: Lucina, what are you doing here in the parlor?
1: Knitting. Waiting for you to come back from your work.
0: But, Lucina, if one of the servants should...
1: Servants? What about them?
0: Lucina, sweetheart, how did it happen?
1: What?
0: Your wings. What happened to them?
1: My wings? Have you gone mad?
0: They're gone.
1: I've been waiting for you all afternoon. Are you quite all right?
0: Well, I... You mean you don't... But I can't begin to... Surely I couldn't have imagined...
1: Giorgio.
0: Yes?
1: I know now.
0: Yes. But I don't understand. I must have had a bad dream.
1: Yes, a dream. And Giorgio.
0: Yes, sweetheart?
1: From now on, we will be able to talk much more logically.
2: Lucina?
1: Yes, father.
2: They will be gone for a minute?
1: Yes. Where?
2: Lucina, it seems to me that God must really love you.
1: Love me? What makes you say that, father?
2: Well, you must admit that as an angel, you met God's challenge with the most extraordinary good fortune.
1: Good fortune? As an angel?
2: Well, my dear lady, if I'm not mistaken, you must have met the devil at just the right moment.
1: And you, dear Don Francesco, are a wiser man than I thought.
3: To Giorgio, it will always remain one of God's mysteries. He needn't ever know of Lucina's solo flight, late at night, in that remote corner of his estate. He needn't ever know she tried her wings, fell, and lost them. He needn't ever suspect that was shared in a property neighboring his own. A property without dimension, the vanishing point.
4: The Count's Wife by Dino Buzzati, dramatized by Cindy Bisseillon, starring Nicky Guadagni as Lucina and Richard Monette as Giorgio. You also heard Norma Dall'Agnese, Jill Frappier, Celestino De Julius, and Stephen Wimette. Casting consultant was Catherine Kester. Recording engineer was Brian Pape, with sound effects by Jean Sarazan, and the production assistant was Nancy McElveen. Original music was by John Roby, who also composed the series theme. The series script editor is Sandra Rabinovich, and the voice of Vanishing Point is David Calderisi. The Count's Wife was produced at Studio G in Toronto by Bill Howell. The executive producer of Vanishing Point is William Lane. Until next week, I'm Lorna Jackson, wishing you good night and a very Merry Christmas.

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0: Lights Out brings you stories of the supernatural and the supernormal, dramatizing the fantasies and the mysteries of the unknown. We tell you this frankly, so if you wish to avoid the excitement and tension of these imaginative plays, we urge you calmly but sincerely to turn off your radio now.
1: This is Arch Oboler. Due to circumstances beyond my control, we're unable to bring you the play Alter Ego as planned. I hope we'll be able to present it soon. You know, someone once said that one disease of mankind would never be visible under a microscope, no matter how powerful. The disease, jealousy. And that's our story for tonight, Prelude to Murder. But first, Frank Martin.
0: What would you give to be able to breeze through your work and really enjoy your fun? Well, if you're short on vitamin B1 and iron, if that's why you're underweight, often feeling jittery and tired out, get ironized yeast tablets. They supply both vitamin B1 and iron. Their famous two-way help has benefited numbers of people who were short on these substances. So if you need more vitamin B1 and iron, don't wait. Get the one and only ironized yeast tablets right away. Start taking them tonight. And now, lights out, everybody.
1: It is said that for every word a man speaks, he speaks another word within his mind that only he himself can hear.
2: Yes, what is it? Oh, it is you. What do you want? No, I have not changed my mind. I said I am not interested. I tell you, I do not care if they offer me $1,000,000. My orchestra will not play for those stupid pigs. Goodbye.
3: Fools. Money. I think that is all. My Catherine. I wonder if she...
2: Andrews, come here.
4: I beg your pardon, sir?
2: Come here.
4: Well, I didn't hear you, sir. You called?
2: Certainly I called. My wife, has she returned yet?
3: Sweet Catherine.
4: No, sir. I'm sorry, sir. Madam has not yet returned.
3: Where can she be? The streets, wet, slippery.
2: Didn't she say when she would be back? Well, speak up.
4: No, sir. She apparently didn't expect you home so early. If I might say so, sir, I heard her mention something about meeting Mr. Smith at the art gallery.
3: Smith? Who's he?
2: Smith? What Smith do you mean, Andrews?
4: That young man, sir. That young artist.
3: Young artist. I am old.
2: Oh. That will be all.
4: Very good, sir.
3: Young artist Catherine is young.
5: Alex, dear, are you home?
3: She's here in a moment.
2: Catherine, I'm here in the library.
5: Oh, Alex, I'm so sorry I was late, but I had no idea you were coming home early.
3: No idea I was coming home early.
5: I hope I haven't kept you waiting long, dearest.
2: No, I have just returned. You had a good time?
5: Oh, yes, but I'm tired. This chair feels good.
3: Her arms outstretched. A young girl. Too young.
5: And can I use some dinner?
2: Oh, dinner can wait. You were alone all day?
5: No. My poor feet. That idiot, David.
3: David. She calls him David.
2: Who is David, Catherine?
5: What did you say, dear?
2: David. Who is David?
5: Oh, but that's Smith, you know, the young artist we met at the Johnsons a few weeks ago.
3: Young.
2: Oh, you... have made friends with him?
5: Yes, he was here for tea last week, didn't I tell you?
2: Oh, perhaps you did. I don't remember now.
5: He's such a silly young man.
3: Her face, how it is glowing. Her eyes.
5: Alex, why are you staring at me like that?
2: Oh, I'm sorry. I was thinking of tomorrow's concert.
5: Come, dear. Sit by me.
2: Yes, tomorrow's concert.
5: Oh, Alex, you're all tied up in emotional knots. But you are, dear. What you need is a vacation. Away from box office and orchestra and public. Perhaps even away from me.
3: From you? No.
2: You mean you want to be away from me?
5: Well, of course I don't. I want to be with you, to take care of you and watch over you.
3: Her hand on my face. Daughter's hand, Mother West.
5: Poor, tired Alex.
4: I beg your pardon.
5: Oh, yes, Andrews. What is it?
4: Something for you, madam.
5: For me?
4: The young man left it, for Mr. Smith.
3: Smith, what does he want? What does he...
2: Don't stand there, you fool. Give it here.
4: Oh, yes, sir.
5: Well... it's my powder compact. How in the world did I ever forget that?
3: She was at his rooms and she left it there. No, it can't be. I must not think...
5: Is Mr. Smith waiting, Andrews?
4: Oh, no, madam. He simply left it with his compliments.
3: His compliments.
2: All right, Andrews, go.
5: Can you imagine that, dear, leaving my contact? I gave it to him to hold for me, and then I forgot about it completely.
3: Why is she explaining? Why is she...
2: Oh, yes, certainly. Those things happen.
5: I really had a good time. It was such fun.
3: Fun. They're young, together.
2: Well, I'm pleased to hear it, my dear.
5: He's a very clever boy, Alex. He tells me he intends to make me like modern art, even if he has to take me to every art gallery in creation.
3: They're going out together again. No.
2: Oh, Catherine, my dear, what you said before, I'm very tired.
5: I know it. 3 seasons without a bit of rest. And now all that trouble with your concertmaster.
2: I was thinking, perhaps you are right, a little vacation in the South.
5: Oh, Alex, a vacation? I dreamed of that for a long time.
3: Her face
5: glowing. Vacation.
3: I can make it glow, too. We will be far away from Smith. Smith.
5: No, David. David, please stop. Now, I can't laugh anymore.
6: Oh, you must hear the end of it. So Little Red Riding Hood said, "What long ears you have, Grandmama." And the wolf said...
5: Oh, the wolf said...
6: The wolf said...
7: there you are, you two. Oh, now, is that nice, David Smith, taking Mrs. Nadova off to the darkest corner of my conservatory? I can't imagine what you two have been doing here. Oh, but it is romantic.
6: I've just been telling Mrs. Nadova about Little Red Riding Hood.
7: Oh, why, you naughty boy.
6: Huh?
7: Oh, but it's perfectly all right with me. It is romantic here. But don't let the maestro catch you.
5: Please, don't say such things, Mrs. Crackle.
7: Oh, why, now, you mustn't get angry with little me. But I'm sure I don't blame you. David's just the handsomest thing.
6: You'll pardon us, Mrs. Crackle. Shall we go, Catherine?
5: Yes, please.
7: Oh, you're not leaving.
5: I'm sorry, Mrs. Crackle, but I'm very tired.
7: Oh, but the maestro, he told me he was calling for you.
5: Yes, I know. Will you be so kind as to tell my husband I'll meet him at home?
7: I can't imagine what you two are so angry about. Oh, there's Henry signaling to me. That man is simply lost without me when it comes to making a party a success. Well, I'll be back in a moment.
6: I'm sorry, Catherine.
5: Oh, it's all right, David. Mrs. Crackle's just a very silly woman with a very silly little mind.
6: I'll go get your things.
5: No, wait, David. I'll go with you. I should never have come to this party of Mrs. Crackle's in the first place.
6: That's Mrs. Crackle. It should have been Cackle.
5: Oh, David. Well, that reminds me. You never did finish your story. Whatever did happen to your modernistic Red Riding Hood?
6: Well, if the truth must be told, she took one more look at the wolf and she said...
7: Oh, there you are, you two. Dear. I was afraid you'd already gone. I have a surprise for you. Here she is, Maestro.
5: Alex. Oh, how nice you've come for me.
2: I got away from the rehearsal early.
5: Alex, you've met David Smith, haven't you?
3: Smith? What is he?
2: Oh, yes. Yes, I believe I have.
6: Glad to meet you again, sir.
3: Sir, he wants me to look old in her eyes.
2: Catherine, I hope I'm not disturbing your plans by this early arrival.
5: Why, of course not, Alex. Your wife, she's very angry with me, Maestro.
2: Angry?
5: I've got a very dark conservatory, and I do manage to blunder in there at the most inopportune time.
6: Mrs. Crackle.
3: No, she cannot mean...
2: I do not understand you, Mrs. Crackle.
7: Oh, I don't mean anything. I just meant...
5: Please, Mrs. Crackle.
7: Well,
5: you see, Alex, Mrs. Crackle's imagination is exceeded only by her good taste. I'm sure you understand what I mean. Good day, Mrs. Crackle. Thank you for the very interesting afternoon. Shall we go, Alex? Come, David.
3: Mrs. Crackle, what did she see? What did she see?
5: That will be all, Marie. Good night. Oh. Alex, are you asleep yet?
2: You called me, Catherine?
5: Yes, I was wondering whether you were in bed yet.
2: No, I am not very sleepy tonight.
5: Well, don't stand there in the doorway, dear. Come on in. You know, I haven't seen much of you in these last few days.
3: Catherine, so lovely, so young. No, it cannot be.
5: Come, Alex.
2: Thank you, my dear.
5: Now, you sit yourself right down here and tell me all that's happened today. Did you hear from Brudnoff? Are you going to do his concerto next week? Alex, you look so distinguished in that dressing gown. You really ought to wear it when you conduct a concert. Wouldn't that be a great sensation for the papers? The great Nadova conducts symphony in dressing gown with purple dragons on the back.
3: Why is she babbling so? What is she hiding?
2: Oh, you look very happy tonight, Catherine. What did you do this morning?
5: Oh, the usual things. Shopping. And then, as you know, I went to that silly Mrs. Crackle's for cocktails this afternoon.
3: Silly Mrs. Crackle. She's trying to discredit.
2: Why do you call Mrs. Crackle silly? You never had before.
5: I never had occasion to. But she really has more money and less brains than anyone we know. I've always enjoyed her silly prattle until today, but somehow I wasn't quite in the mood for her this afternoon.
3: Mrs. Gretel said, I have a very dark conservatory. I do manage to blunder in there at the wrong times.
5: Well, Alec, have you nothing to say?
2: Speaking of Mrs. Crackle, I always thought you liked the woman.
5: Oh, I do like her, but after the foolish thing she said...
2: Things?
5: Yes, David Smith and I were telling funny stories to each other in the conservatory. And the woman came along and she... Oh, well, it isn't important.
3: It is important.
5: Alec, you're hurting me.
2: Catherine. Oh, Catherine, if I should ever lose you... Now, remember, Joseph, everything must be in order by Saturday. Our plane leaves at midnight, you understand? Midnight.
4: Yes, maestro.
2: The luggage, all is in order?
4: Oh, yes, maestro. Oh, by the way, maestro, I wired Washington this morning.
2: Oh, so, did you cable Schumann?
4: Yes, maestro. I said you would be pleased to accept his invitation to conduct the Philharmonic, and that you expected to be in Buenos Aires not later than the 1st of September.
2: Excellent, Joseph, excellent. This is a little surprise for my wife. She does not know where to stop off in Argentina. So, surprises are good for wives, eh, Joseph?
4: But not for husbands.
3: Why did you say that?
2: What do you mean, Joseph?
4: I simply was making a joke, maestro.
3: The man is hiding something from me. Smith, my wife.
2: I do not like poor jokes, Joseph.
4: I'm very sorry, maestro.
3: Why is the fool sorry? What is he thinking? What does he know?
4: Is there anything else, maestro?
2: Huh? No, nothing at all. Joseph.
4: Yes, maestro?
2: Why did you say... Did you mean... Oh, never mind, my car.
4: Yeah, your chauffeur is waiting outside, I think, maestro.
3: Almost made a fool of myself, even if Joseph did know.
2: All right, I go.
3: In a few days, thousands of miles between her and that Smith.
8: Good evening, Alec.
2: Catherine, you...
8: Come on, Alec, don't look so shocked. After all, I'm only a wife calling for her husband.
3: She called for me. She does care.
2: But Catherine, I did not expect you to call for me.
8: The unexpected is always interesting, isn't it? Well, home we go, Alec.
3: My suspicions. How foolish they have been.
8: Well, Alec, aren't you going to say something?
2: Oh, I am so happy to see you. I do not know what to say. Here I did not expect to see you until I reach home, and then to find you waiting for me. Oh, my little Catherine. Next week it will be like a second honeymoon. The two of us on the plane, the quiet days.
8: Alec, that's why I wanted to see you. Have you the tickets yet?
2: No, there was some little trouble about the reservations. Joseph will have them Saturday. Why do you ask?
8: Alec, do you mind very much if we don't go for another month?
2: Not go?
8: I want to stay in town for at least another 30 days.
3: She wants to stay. It's Smith. That's me.
8: I'm sure it won't be too difficult to change the arrangement. You see, Alex, I completely forgot about the orphanage. And I simply must be here for the charity drive. They're depending on me. You do understand, don't you?
3: Orphanage. Smith.
8: Alex, didn't you hear me?
2: Oh, yes, yes, of course. I understand. We will make other arrangements.
8: Oh, you are good to me.
3: Good to you. Good to you. I'm a good fool.
8: Why don't you say something, Alex? Are you very disappointed?
2: No, it is not important. We will go later. Catherine, I too have something I want to tell you.
8: Well, this is a day of surprises.
3: Surprise? Joseph said the husband too can be surprised.
8: Well, I'm waiting. What is it, dear?
2: I am buying you a little present.
8: Alex.
3: There. I made her forget him already.
2: Drive to Tiffany's, my dear.
8: Tiffany? Alex Nadova, what are you up to?
2: Only yesterday I saw the most beautiful turquoise I have ever seen. It had the bright blueness of your eyes. Catherine and I want you to have it.
8: Oh, Alex.
2: We will have it fitted into a ring, and you will wear it upon your finger, and perhaps when you look at it once in a while, you will think of me, your Alex.
8: My dearest Alex.
3: There, I made her happy. Oh, my Catherine, I'm an old man. There will never be another like you, and I must not lose you to anyone. No, I must not lose you.

0: Ladies and gentlemen, suppose we take a brief intermission before we continue with the second half of our Lights Out story. The story of a man consumed with an overpowering jealousy. Let's leave this tale of the mysterious workings of the human mind for just a moment to visit a perfectly normal American family. A husband is returning home from a day at business. And he says,
1: Mildred, is supper ready? I'm as hungry as a bear.
2: Everything's ready, honey. My, it's wonderful to have you with an appetite and full of pep again.
1: You know, I must have needed more vitamin B1 and iron, like you said. Since I've been taking ironized yeast tablets, I'm starting to feel like a new man.
0: Yes, friends, lots of people who simply because they were deficient in vitamin B1 and iron were weak and jittery, underweight, and felt all in. 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
2: a bottle of ironized yeast tablets, please.
0: And now, back to our Lights Out story of Prelude to Murder.
3: I tell you, I cannot stand him any longer. Wolf, wolf, wolf, all the time. He is not a man, he's a bear.
4: My dear Wittgenstein, you must be patient with the maestro. You know he's not himself these days.
3: Am I to blame if one day he goes on a vacation, then the next day he does not go on a vacation? I tell you, I am an artist, not a blacksmith. Did you hear him before?
4: Well,
3: Wittgenstein, he barks. You are not a violinist. You are a fiddler. A fiddler, me, Maximilian Blickstein, who for 5 years was under the great Toscanini himself. I tell you, Joseph...
4: Here he comes.
3: Oh, yeah. Please, Joseph, don't tell him I was complaining. Please, Maestro.
4: Oh, no, of course not. Good evening, Maestro.
3: Good evening, Maestro. We thought you had left already.
5: Heads together. What were they?
6: No, gentlemen. No, I'm still here. Go right ahead, Blickstein.
3: Ahead?
6: Yes. Well, I stopped at a very interesting conversation I saw you having with Joseph.
3: I wasn't talking. I mean, nothing important.
5: He's frightened. What was he whispering, Catherine Smith?
6: Speak up, Blickstein. Why are you so nervous? What were you saying?
4: Maestro, was nothing at all. He was simply inquiring into the state of health of your wife.
3: Yeah, your wife. I heard she was not feeling well. I was asking Joseph how she felt.
5: The dwarfs of Catherine, they are lying. There's something about her I do not...
4: Yes, Maestro, that is what it was. Madame Medova.
6: Oh, your sudden solicitude into the state of health of my wife touches me deeply, gentlemen.
3: Good night, Maestro. Good night, sir.
4: Good night, Maestro.
5: They begin to whisper about me behind my back. Everybody whispering. Catherine and that Smith.
7: Operator. Why do you not give me my number? I do not care if you are ringing it. Someone must be... Oh, hello. Hello, Ambrose. Why in the name of the devil don't you answer the telephone? I have been ringing for an hour. Let me talk to my wife. She what? Well, where did she go? You must know. Now tell me, where did she go?
8: Well, what do I pay you for? Where did she go?
9: Good evening, sir.
7: Mrs. Medova, she's in?
9: Oh, yes, sir. In the library, sir. Your head, sir.
5: She's home. Where has she been all day? Where has that Smith been all day? At the desk, writing letters. She's not heard me. What is she writing? If I could only see.
10: Oh, Alex.
5: Her hand covers the paper.
6: I frightened you, my dear?
10: No, of course not. Why should I be frightened? I was a little startled, that's all.
5: She is frightened. That letter under her hand, if I could...
6: Well, writing letters, I see.
10: Yes, it's just some silly correspondence.
6: No. Do not get up. Finish your letter.
10: Oh, no. It's all done. Well, how did the rehearsal go?
5: The letter, who?
10: Answer me, Alex. How was the rehearsal?
6: Rehearsal? Oh, as usual. Your letter. I will send Andrews out to mail it.
10: Oh, no, Alex. It isn't that important. Well, I'll go out and tell Cook to have dinner early today. I've got a little surprise for you. Something you like.
6: Good.
5: letter. She took it with her, maybe on the desk. Maybe she left. No. No, there is nothing. The blood, there is something on it. A word. I will hold it to the mirror. The word, it is David. David Smith. The letters to Smith.

0: Yes? What? Why, Mr. Nadeau.
1: Young.
2: I am sorry to disturb you.
0: Disturb me? Not at all. This is a pleasant surprise. Won't you come in, sir? Let me have your hat and coat.
1: Keep your hands off me.
2: No. I'm only going to stay a few moments.
0: Oh, just as you say, sir. Won't you step into my studio? You'll have to pardon the looks of the place, but you can't expect much better from a man who lives alone.
1: Alone? My wife?
0: Oh, there we are. You know, sir, this is the first time I've ever been alone with you. Of course, I see Mrs. Nadeau.
2: You
0: but...
2: see my wife quite often, I understand.
0: Yes. I don't know why she wastes her time with me, but I guess I amuse her.
1: She laughs at me.
0: How about a drink?
1: I must be sure. That desk there, letters.
0: I said, how about a drink, sir?
2: Yes, that would be fine.
0: Great. Have a chair. I'll be back in a moment.
1: The desk. One letter. One letter, and I would know. What is this? A ring. The turquoise ring I gave her. She gave it to him. Oh, God, I've lost her. No, I cannot lose her.
3: Patience, sir. I'll be right out.
1: I must go. Get a revolver. Then I must kill.

0: Oh, my. So, what are you doing back here at this hour?
1: Joseph, you have a revolver? You showed it to me once. Remember that Luger, your army revolver?
0: Oh, yes, maestro.
1: Get it for me, I say.
0: But maestro, the...
1: A dog. I have to shoot a dog.
0: I didn't know you had a dog, maestro.
1: My wife, she has a dog.
0: I understand. And it is sick, huh? Is it a young dog, maestro?
1: A young dog.
2: Why, Mr. Nadova, where did you go? I came back with the drinks and... Mr. Nadova, is something wrong?
3: A revolver in my pocket.
2: I said, is there something wrong, Mr. Nadova?
3: What can be wrong?
2: Oh, I'm glad to hear that, sir. When I came out there before and found you gone, I couldn't imagine what had happened. I never saw a better disappearing act in my life.
3: Soon he would stop laughing.
2: Do you mind telling me what happened?
3: I was called away.
2: Well, you're not going to disappear again without a drink, are you, sir?
3: This time I'm not leaving so quickly. We will finish our business.
2: Business? That word sounds foreboding.
3: Why do I stand here talking to him with a gun in my pocket?
2: I'll take your coat if you don't mind. This time I'll hide it so you won't get away so easily.
3: He's young. Many women would love him. He should have left her to me.
2: What'll it be, sir?
3: A bullet between your eyes.
2: Did you say something? I didn't quite hear you.
3: Drink with him? Why not? It will be his last.
1: Whiskey and soda.
2: Oh, fine. Yeah, here you are, sir. It's not very good whiskey, but it's all I can afford right now. Next time you call on me, I expect to do better.
3: The ring in that drawer, you expect to do better.
2: Aren't you going to drink it, sir?
1: Drink? Yes, I shall drink.
3: To death.
2: And I'll drink with you a toast to your beautiful wife. Your glass.
3: I'll kill him now.
2: Mr. Nadova, what's wrong? Your face.
1: Open the door. Let her in.
2: Her?
1: You fool, don't stand there. Let her in.
2: Well, sure.
4: Well,
1: Dick,
4: how long do I have to stand here ringing your doorbell?
1: Catherine,
2: I have a little surprise for you.
4: Alex, what in the world are you doing here?
3: Her lover. She will see him die.
4: Alex, you're looking so strangely, darling. Don't you feel well?
2: I think you ought to sit down, Mr. Nadova.
4: Well, Alex, what's wrong? Here, sit down. Alex, you're not well. Why didn't you come straight home?
3: Her hands on me, lying hands.
4: Water, David, get some water.
2: Yes.
4: Alex, what is it? Shall I call a doctor? What's wrong?
3: When he comes back with the water, standing over
4: me. Oh, Alex, say something.
1: What does it say?
4: David, hurry up with that water.
2: I'll be there in a second.
3: In a second, he will stand over me. The bullet must not move.
4: Hurry, David.
1: Yes, hurry, David.
4: Oh, poor Alex, I'm so glad I came here to David. If it weren't for that ring, I never would have come, and I'd never have known how sick you are.
1: Ring?
4: Yes, the turquoise ring, dear, the one you gave him.
1: Tell me.
4: Well, the stone loosened in the setting, so I asked David to take it down and get it fixed. And then I stopped to get it. Oh, David, bring that water.
3: She didn't give him the ring. I was wrong. I was...
2: Here, Mr. Nadova, drink this.
4: Careful, David. You're spilling the water.
2: Oh, I'm sorry.
1: Wrong.
4: Wrong? What's wrong, Alex? What are you saying?
1: You do love me, Catherine. You really love me.
4: Oh, Alex, if anything should happen to you, I... Well, David Smith, don't stand there like a fool. Go get a doctor.
3: She calls him a fool. She loves me.
4: Oh, Alex, you're trembling. You are ill. Oh, my darling, if I hadn't come here this afternoon, you all alone with that bungling David, it's awful to think of what might have been. Alex, the revolver. What
1: might have been?
5: Well, Mr. Obler, what might have been?
6: Potent words, Frank. What might have been? Say, for instance, that someone had given that unhappy little Austrian house painter named Adolf the job of painting a roof. And he'd fallen off and landed right on...
5: Yes, I see what you mean.
6: Frank, would you like to hear about the bees and the flowers?
5: Well...
6: All right. In just a moment.
5: Friends, if you're underweight, run down, unable to eat as you should, and if vitamin B1 and iron shortage is all that's to blame, try ironized yeast. Now, there are cases where these conditions may be due to other causes. If in doubt, consult a doctor. But if you simply need more vitamin B1 and iron, remember ironized yeast tablets cost but a few pennies a day. And you don't risk even those few pennies. For ironized yeast is sold on this money-back basis. If you don't begin to eat better, to look and feel stronger, peppier, and more alive, the cost of the first bottle will be refunded to you in full by Ironized Yeast, Box IY, Rahway, New Jersey. And now, what's this, Mr. Ober, about the bees and the flowers?
6: Well, once upon a time, there was an old man whose greatest pleasure in life was to take his neighbors on a pleasant little Sunday trip through the woods nearby. He'd explain to them all about the bees and the flowers and the birds. But one day on this course in nature study, the birds and the bees were forgotten. But as usual, that's next week.
5: Yes, tune in next Tuesday again for Arch Oboler's story, Nature Study. And if you need more vitamin B1 and iron, be sure to try ironized yeast. You'll know it instantly by the yellow and orange package and by the big letters IY on the container and on each tablet.

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0: Welcome to a half hour of Mind Webs. Short stories from the worlds of speculative fiction. The first story on Mind Webs tonight originally appeared in 1951. It's The Weapon by Frederick Brown, and among the places it appears is in Science Fiction for People Who Hate Science Fiction, a volume edited by Terry Carr. Frederick Brown's The Weapon. The room was quiet in the dimness of early evening. Dr. James Graham, key scientist of a very important project, sat in his favorite chair thinking. It was so still that he could hear the turning of pages in the next room as his son leafed through a picture book. Often Graham did his best work, his most creative thinking, under these circumstances, sitting alone in an unlighted room in his own apartment after the day's regular work. But tonight his mind would not work constructively. Mostly he thought about his mentally arrested son, his only son, in the next room. The thoughts were loving thoughts, not the bitter anguish he had felt years ago when he had first learned of the boy's condition. The boy was happy. Wasn't that the main thing? And to how many men is given a child who will always be a child, who would not grow up to leave him? Certainly that was a rationalization, but what's wrong with rationalization when the doorbell rang? Graham rose and turned on lights in the almost dark room before he went through the hallway to the door. He was not annoyed. Tonight, at this moment, almost any interruption to his thoughts was welcome. He opened the door. A stranger stood there. He said,
1: "Dr. Graham, my name is Niemand. I'd like to talk to you. May I come in for a moment?"
0: Graham looked at him. He was a small man, nondescript, obviously harmless, possibly a reporter or an insurance agent. But it didn't matter what he was. Graham found himself saying, "Of course, come in, Mr. Niemand." A few minutes of conversation, he justified himself by thinking, might divert his thoughts and clear his mind. "Sit down," he said in the living room. "Care for a drink?"
1: No, thank you."
0: He sat in the chair, Graham on the sofa. The small man interlocked his fingers. He leaned forward and said,
1: "Dr. Graham, you are the man whose scientific work is more likely than that of any other man to end the human race's chance for survival."
0: Graham thought, a crackpot. Well, too late now, and he realized he should have asked the man's business before admitting him. It would be an embarrassing interview. He disliked being rude, but rudeness was effective.
1: "Dr. Graham, the weapon on which you are working..."
0: The visitor stopped and turned his head as the door that led to a bedroom opened and a boy of 15 came in. The boy didn't notice Niemand. He ran to Graham.
2: "Daddy, will you read to me now?"
0: The boy of 15 laughed the sweet laughter of a child of four. Graham put an arm around the boy. He looked at his visitor, wondering whether he had known about the boy. From the lack of surprise on Niemann's face, Graham felt sure he had known. "Harry, Daddy's busy right now, just for a little while. Go back to your room, will you? I'll come and read to you soon."
2: "Chicken Little? You'll read me Chicken Little?"
0: "If you wish. Now run along. Wait a minute, Harry. This is Mr. Niemand." The boy smiled bashfully at the visitor. Niemand said,
1: "Hi, Harry,"
0: and smiled back at him, holding out his hand. Graham, watching, was sure now that Niemand had known. The smile and the gesture were for the boy's mental age, not his physical one. The boy took Niemand's hand, and for a moment it seemed that he was going to climb into Niemand's lap, and Graham pulled him back gently. "Go to your room now, Harry." The boy skipped back into his bedroom, not closing the door. Niemand's eyes met Graham's, and he said,
1: "I like him, Dr. Graham. I hope that what you're going to read to him will always be true."
0: Graham didn't understand. Niemand said,
1: "Chicken Little, I mean. It's a fine story, but may Chicken Little always be wrong about the sky falling down."
0: Graham suddenly had liked Niemand when Niemand had shown liking for the boy. Now he remembered that he must close the interview quickly. He rose in dismissal. "Well, I fear you're wasting your time and mind, Mr. Niemand. I know all the arguments, everything you can say I've heard 1,000 times. Possibly there's truth in what you believe, but it does not concern me. I'm a scientist, and only a scientist. I know it is public knowledge that I am working on a weapon, a rather ultimate one. But you see, for me, personally, that is only a byproduct of the fact that I am advancing science. I've thought it through, and I have found that that is my only concern.
1: But, Dr. Graham, is humanity ready for an ultimate weapon?
0: Well, I've told you my point of view, Mr. Nemond. Nemond rose slowly from the chair.
1: Very well. If you do not choose to discuss it, I'll say no more.
0: He passed a hand over his forehead.
1: I'll leave, Dr. Graham. Although I wonder, might I change my mind about the drink you offered me?
0: Graham's irritation faded. Certainly. Will whiskey and water do?
1: Admirably.
0: Graham excused himself and went into the kitchen. He got the decanter of whiskey, another of water, and the ice cubes in the glasses. When he returned to the living room, Nemond was just leaving the boy's bedroom. He heard Nemond's,
1: Good night, Harry.
0: And Harry's happy.
2: Night, Mr. Nemond.
0: Graham made drinks. A little later, Nemond declined a second one and started to leave. Nemond said,
1: Dr. Graham, I took the liberty of bringing a small gift to your son. I gave it to him while you were getting the drinks for us. I hope you'll forgive me, Doctor.
0: Of course. Thank you. Good night. Graham closed the door. He walked through the living room into Harry's room. He said, All right, Harry, now I'll read to... Only a madman would give a loaded revolver to an idiot. Our first story this evening was titled The Weapon by Frederick Brown. It appeared in the book Science Fiction for People Who Hate Science Fiction, edited by Terry Carr.

The second story on Mindwebs this evening comes from the book A Wilderness of Stars, edited by William F. Nolan. The story is by Charles E. Fritch and is called The Castaway. He didn't know how long he'd been here. In this world of eternal day, there was no way of telling the passage of time. The spaceship's chronometer was dead, as the spaceship itself was dead, as someday he would be dead. The rocket had crashed on his oxygen planet, breathed its last mechanical sigh, and died. Jordan, that was his name, that much he knew. He'd forgotten a great many things during

Jordan was his name, and he clung to the identity with the grasp of a dying man. A dying man, he thought. How long? How long? Between the twin suns, the planet rotated slowly, warmed and illuminated first by one sun and then by the other. There was no need for clothing, for the air was warm, and besides, all his clothing had crumbled into dust long ago. How long? Months? Years? Decades? Ageless and yet aging, he found himself growing old without the discomforts of growing old. After a while, he didn't even mind being alone. It was terrible at first, if only the radio had worked, even if only the receiver, so he could hear a human voice. But the twin suns blocked communication, and after a while, after a long while, he forgot about it. He remembered the crash and the darkness that followed. He recalled approaching this planet with his spaceship wobbling, bursting spasmodic jets of flame through torn tubes, frantically working controls that wouldn't respond as they should, forcing him toward the twin suns, toward the single planet between the twin suns. His heart held no hope. He had expected to die. But he was alive. He remembered sitting up and feeling his bones and stretching and wondering at this miracle. 50 yards away, the spaceship lay, a broken metal hulk that should have been his coffin. Great, gaping wounds stood from it like evil sores, and mechanical veins sprouted lifeless from the holes. It was a miracle he had lived. A second miracle that the planet contained an atmosphere he could breathe without discomfort. But greater miracles were forthcoming. He took small hand weapons from the spaceship and explored the planet. It was very much like his Earth, but much smaller. The gravity was similar. There was green grass, and there were evergreen trees, and there were small ponds and rivers which reflected the sky and the great yellow suns, and there was even a small ocean. He stood at the edge of this ocean and wondered what lay beyond. Years, or was it decades later, he found out. He wandered across the face of this planet, occasionally building crude but serviceable rafts to navigate bodies of water. And he found the world the same as it was where he had crashed. There were no intelligent creatures to be found. There were animals that looked like squirrels, others which resembled deer. The waters held a multicolored fish, not too unlike those of Earth. This offered some consolation. He even made friends with one squirrel-like animal, calling it Friday. If any ships flew near the planet, they might see the crashed rocket and investigate. That was his hope. Often he shaded his eyes from the glare of the sun and gazed into the bright sky, searching for a gleam of metal, but he found none. Food was everywhere. Fruits and berries could be had for the reaching, and small animals could easily be caught, but he wasn't hungry. At first, this puzzled him. After the crash, he'd taken inventory of his rations aboard the spaceship, mentally calculating how long they'd last. After several days, or what he considered to be several days, he tried to force rations down his throat, thinking he would starve if he didn't. But the food was repugnant, and he felt worse for having tried to eat it. He looked into the cracked mirror aboard the spaceship at his smooth, young features. I'm 26 now, he thought. How old will I be when I'm rescued, or will I spend the rest of my life here? At that thought, he angrily picked up a stool and smashed his only mirror into fragments. He had cause to regret that, for later, when he looked into ponds of clear water that bore his reflection, he tried to see what lines lay in his features to calculate how long he'd been on this planet. After a while, he forgot about it. He forgot about most things. Most things, but not all. At first, he strained and fretted and cursed and glanced 1,000 times at the empty sky. But calmness returned. His mind grew placid and reasonably content. Only one thing remained to torment him. Space. Its cool reaches out there just beyond the sun, out in that yellowness that becomes black as the blackest velvet, with the stars like blazing diamonds. He was 26, and all of space lay before him like a great challenge, like a beckoning finger, inviting. No one could ever know what it meant to me, he told Friday. It was an obsession. I remember when I was in my teens, the way I used to stand and stare at the stars. Why, I'd spend a whole night just staring.

0: sitting there and watching the stars whirling about the heavens, looking at the universe as though it was a great celestial circus. I'd say to myself, Freddy, I'd say, someday I'm going out there. Someday I'm going out there and take apart some of those flaming pinwheels and see what they're made of. I'll go farther than anyone has ever gone before, and then farther than that. I'll discover suns and worlds no one has ever known existed. And I'll find out if the universe is round, after all. And if it is, I'll find out what's on the outside of it. Jordan laughed. Friday sat on a nearby rock, contemplating the Earth Man with large, round eyes that looked thoughtful. That was a good dream, Friday, but only a dream. You'll never know how I felt about it. This is your world, your planet. You can climb the highest tree on it and look down on the world and know you've accomplished what you've set out to do. But not me. He looked up and shrugged. And yet I haven't seen a star or the night sky in how long has it been? And Friday looked up at him sympathetically. Jordan laughed and reached out to pet the animal. You're a good friend, Jordan said. Not many friends would be so patient. It was good to have someone to talk to. Jordan was grateful. And then suddenly, or was it suddenly, the time came when the animal was gone. Jordan found him dead a short distance from his tree home. Jordan cried unashamedly, remembering the times they'd spent together, with the Earthman tossing a berry for the animal to scamper for, with Friday occasionally making some small, chattering noise. But death was real and came without regard for friendship. Jordan buried Friday beneath the tree that was his home and then stood for a moment, eyes misted, staring at the grave. A sudden chattering brought his eyes upward to the crotch of a tree where another animal squatted on its haunches and regarded him with frank curiosity. Friday, Jordan breathed. No, that was impossible. There were differences even among the animals. A subtle difference in the placement of colors on the fur, a tapering to the ears and the bushy tail. An individual idiosyncrasy even in the automatic twitching of the nose. Jordan turned away sadly and went back to the rocket. The spaceship was a skeleton now, almost toppling beneath its own weight. He didn't look at it. He sat down in the sunlight. The animal leaped upon a nearby rock, as Friday used to do, and regarded the Earthman. Jordan said, I wonder if you knew Friday. Maybe we're relatives, maybe a cousin, that's it. You look like you might be a cousin. He used to sit there just the way you're doing, and I used to tell him about the other worlds in this universe. He never complained about being limited to this planet. I wish I could be as content. In the days that followed, Jordan grew to like the small furry animal. He called it Friday. He knew that Friday wouldn't mind. And at times it seemed to the Earthman that Friday actually lived in this animal. Well, that's the advantage of a family, Jordan said to himself. Through offspring, you achieve immortality, passing a part of yourself on from generation to generation, so that, in a sense, you actually live on after death. But what of my death? He didn't like to think of that. Not because he was afraid, because he wasn't, but there were so many things he had wanted to do, so many places out there in the universe to see, so much that it would take a million lifetimes to see only a small part of it. At least, he thought, there should be night. But there wasn't the slightest inkling that such a thing could exist. The planet Jordan was on rotated at an even pace between the two suns. When one sun was not in the sky, the other was. When one left, the other appeared. And there was no twilight period, no brief instant when a faint pinpoint of starlight might pierce the atmosphere. Yet Jordan never ceased to look for it. During all the years, no spaceship came. His own ship was red dust now. It takes a long time for metal to become dust. How long? He looked into the quiet pools of water at his reflection, gazing back at him. It was an ancient face, wrinkled and incredibly old. He looked at his hands and at his naked body and found them the color and texture of burned leather with the bones showing through. Dozens of Fridays had sat upon the rocks and patiently listened to his story. He had forgotten many things, but he never forgot the blackness of space and the stars that might have shared his destiny. He buried each animal tenderly, weeping for the friend he had lost. And each time Friday came, reincarnated to listen to him, to keep him company during the long, lonely vigil. "I'm an old man," Jordan said. "An old, old man." He walked across the fields and among the trees and down to the ocean. Soon, he would not be able to do this. He felt a gradual lessening of strength and overall weakness that slowly crept over him. Now he remained in the vicinity of the rocket crash, near the last few fragments. He sat beneath a tree near the edge of the clearing. "And here I'll die," he thought. The only regret he felt was at not seeing the stars again. He sat quietly in the shade. If he had required food, he would have starved, for he lacked the strength to move. The animal often sat nearby, a quizzical look on its squirrel features, as though wondering why no sound came from the lips of the strange creature that had once talked to it. Jordan sat there thinking silently to himself. Jordan. That was all there was left now, the identity, the name. How long would it be, he wondered, before even consciousness left? He waited. He waited patiently while the planet rotated on its axis and the twin suns chased each other across the sky. He waited, dying, while the forest grew on around him and animals came to stare at him in wonder. He waited, and his body grew brittle, until it seemed the skin would crack open like a dry riverbed baked in the sun. It seemed his bones were dry powder within him, as though his blood had ceased flowing. When a gentle breeze came, he could feel his body tremble like a leaf in a windstorm, as though it were a pattern of dust that would scatter in a meaningless cloud. He stared straight ahead with eyes that grew weak and weaker, staring at the empty stretch of clearing in the forest that lay beyond. He sat, not moving because he could not move, and thought of the stars he would never see. He waited, while the years passed uncounted. And one day, the spaceship came. It came down out of the yellow sky, all silver and flame, and settled in the clearing. It was a new ship, like a freshly minted coin, sturdy and powerful, with a promise of lightning velocities in its proud lines. Two men descended a ladder to the ground, tall Earthmen in spacesuits. The Earthmen stopped by the rust fragments that were once a spaceship and looked down at them wondering. They walked cautiously about the clearing. "They don't see me," Jordan thought wildly. "They don't see me sitting here by the tree. Here, over here, I've been waiting for you." But no sound came. The two Earthmen returned to their spaceship, climbed the ladder. Jordan watched them enter the rocket, saw the airlock door swing shut, his last chance about to blast off on wings of flame forever. He struggled. He tried to raise an arm, a leg, tried to move his lips, his head. He could feel his ancient body shudder gently under the strain. He felt the very particles shake from a precarious balance. And then suddenly he was free. He ran to the edge of the forest, into a clearing, to the great silver ship. He stood beneath it and shouted, "Here I am! Here I am! Look! Look down here! Don't take off yet! I've been waiting for you down here!" But the rocket grumbled, and great sheets of golden flame swept down over him, blinding him, cutting off all sight of the grass and the trees and the sky. The spaceship was gone, a dot that became less than a dot, and then nothing. Memory, a dream. Sadly, Jordan turned away. At the foot of the tree where he had sat was a pattern of dust. He looked at it, puzzled for a moment, wondering. He felt weightless. He felt he could fly. Experimentally, he rose from the ground. He flew. Below him, the forest grew small. The world became a round ball of rivers and ponds and oceans in one vast panoramic view. What did it mean, he wondered? What did it mean? His body had grown old and older and then older still. It had grown so old that it had disintegrated at a movement, but that was not really death. And if it did not really die, but merely aged until it could age no longer, what would prevent the mind, the consciousness, from and continuing on. Jordan knew the answer. He was no longer planet-bound, no longer prisoner to gravity. He knew it as he left the planet far, far below him, wrapped in its haze of atmosphere, as he swept past the nearest golden sun, brushing it with a mental finger, and then he was clear. Night burst upon him like a velvet mantle, cool with ice crystal patterns of stars. He hung poised for a brief moment, centuries of emotion flooding through him. He whirled excitedly then, looking this way and that. Here were the stars and the constellations and the island universes and the nebulae that curved and spiraled and stretched in great gaseous bands across the heavens like fiery jewels in some vast showcase. And here, and here, and here were the others, all of them waiting. Softly, he spoke their names. They were old friends not seen too long a time. It would take a million lifetimes to visit only a small number of them, but he had that and more. Which way first, he wondered. Which way? Around him, patiently, the universe waited. The second story this evening was called The Castaway, written by Charles E. Fritsch. It appeared in the book edited by William F. Nolan, A Wilderness of Stars. This is Michael Hansen speaking. Production engineer for MindWebs is Steve Gordon. MindWebs is a production of WHA Radio in Madison, a service of University of Wisconsin Extension.
1: 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They peel them with their metal knives. Boil them for 20 of their minutes. Then they smash them all to bits.
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9: That's her! That's her, sir! Line it, and we'll open up the cove in a bit. Mind you, sir, I don't say the ship is still there. And if she is, you'll bear in mind, as I told you all along, as there weren't no one in her when we went aboard,

on the South Atlantic. Far away to the north showed dimly the grim, weather-beaten peak of the island of Tristan, the largest of the da Cunha group, while on the horizon to the westward, we could make out indistinctly Inaccessible Island. Both of these, however, held little interest for us. It was on Middle Islet, off the coast of Nightingale Island, that our attention was fixed. We were looking for a boat, a long-lost boat called the Happy Return. My friend Trenhearn's fiancée had sailed for Tasmania on the Happy Return, but the craft had never reached Van Diemen's Land. It had been lost in the vastness of the ocean. Only Trenhearn would never believe that the beautiful girl he had sworn to make his wife would never again smile at him and sing to him. He searched and searched, and I accompanied him on a voyage over the edge of the world into the abyss that lies beyond midnight.

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0: was really a last effort. Trenham had sent advertisements to all the largest papers in the world, and this measure had brought a certain degree of success in the shape of Williams, the old whaler whose yacht we sailed on. This man, attracted by the reward offered, had volunteered information regarding a dismasted hulk bearing the name of the Happy Return on her bows and stern.
1: None of us wanted to have much truck with her. She hadn't a comfortable feeling about her. And she were too clean and tidy for my liking.
2: How do you mean, too clean and tidy?
1: Well, so she were. She sort of gave you the feeling as a crowd had only just left her and might be back any blooming minute. You'll say what I mean, sir, when you gets aboard of her.
3: Quick, Williams, is that the place?
1: That's it, sir.
3: But where's the ship? I see no sign of her. Where is she?
1: It's all right, sir. We ain't far enough up southward yet to open out the cove. It's narrow at the mouth, and she were right away up inside. You'll see in a minute. Excuse me, sir. Fabian, bring her round. Bring her round, then. What you got them eyes for? Bring her round.
2: I feel all of a shake.
0: Up there, old chap. Hang on. Better order one of the boats to get ready for loading.
2: What if there's nothing? I've built up such hopes.
0: What if you get ready to go ashore? You'll soon know. God's given you a chance. No man can ask for more than that.
2: A chance that she's alive. It must be the Happy Return.
0: Well, that's that, all right. I never said so, but...
2: Yes? But what?
0: Get ready. Get the boat lowered. We drew abreast of the narrow opening. It ran a considerable length into the islet, and then at last something came into sight, way up among the shadows within the cove. It was the stern of a vessel.
3: You see her? You see her there?
0: I see her.
1: You ready, gentlemen?

crew of the yacht and the old whaler steering, we pulled into a small circular sea enclosed by gaunt cliffs. Trenhearn's face was white. He was terribly afraid. Afraid of finding nothing. And then we were under the hull of the Happy Return. The boat was made fast to the cleat, and we clambered up upon the deck of the ghost ship.

0: clean and tidy she is. It ain't natural. Everything as if she was just going into port. And her a blooming wreck.
1: See her, do you? Everything. Ropes, everything. Neat, clean, as if...
2: Her masts have gone. So the boats.
1: But the rest. This means there were some of them alive, at least when she drove in here. They may be... They might be...
2: Down below.
1: Henshaw.
2: I'll come with you. It feels strange. Lonely. Too quiet here.
1: Let's go down. Down below, please.
0: I ain't going down there by myself.
2: We're coming down as well.
1: We'll each of us go down.

0: It's as if... I mean, everything's exactly...
1: Nothing disturbed. Nothing out of place.
0: They must be here. They must be.
1: No hurry. No confusion. What happened? Where are they? She's lain here, dysmastic, for 5 months.
2: She here, sir.
0: Huh?
2: That there might be the young lady's cabin, eh?
0: Nothing.
2: There's female things hung up there.
0: Nothing.
2: And there's sort of fixings up on the table.
0: Dare you desecrate...
2: All right.
0: That's her brush. It's hers.
1: All right, Trenheim. It's all right.
2: I wasn't going to steal the plumbing thing. I was only looking. Tried to help. Well, no offense, mister. I wasn't doing nothing bad, sir. I was never going to steal the plumbing thing.
1: I know. But Mr. Trenheim, he's...
0: Look.
1: What?
0: Everything's here. It's hers. This is where she... Where
1: what?
0: Where is she?
1: I've nobody here. They've gone. Overland or...
0: Look at this. See?
1: Hmm?
0: Calendar. Read the date.
1: April the 27th, 1882. That's today's date. It's a mistake.
0: It's not. It's been set this very day. Oh, please, dear God, grant I find her. What was the date at which this was set? Quick.
2: Date?
0: Yes, when you came aboard here before.
2: I never even seen the blooming thing before. I didn't stay no time aboard of her.
0: Sarah! Ah! Come on! They're here somewhere. They're hiding. Come on, search!
1: And we did search. We went through the whole ship from stern to bow. There was nowhere any sign of life.
2: We're down far off dark, sir. And we'd have to be getting out of this place while there's a bit of daylight.
1: And I persuaded Trenheim that we had to leave. That we would return. And reluctantly he agreed. And minutes later we were in the boat and heading out for the open sea.

0: Still nothing. No one on the Happy Return. We'll land as early as possible on Middle Islet. And if we find nothing there, then I want to make a thorough exploration of Nightingale Island. And what's the other?
1: Williams called it the Islet of Stoltenkopf.
0: Stoltenkopf. Then that is what we'll do.
1: And if we still find nothing? No one on any of the islands?
0: What do you mean?
1: Well, I say, if there's no sign of any of them from the Happy Return,
0: then we shall have to abandon the search.
1: We began just after dawn the next day. Trenherne, I believe, really expected to find the crew of the abandoned ship returned to her. He clung desperately to the idea that they'd all gone on a food-gathering expedition, and the early morning would find them well and happy, his sweetheart among them. There was no one on the hulk that had once been a proud and beautiful sailing ship. Vanished. Face of the earth. Let's see.
0: Henshaw, look. See, read it. Read the date.
1: When Trenherne had shown me the calendar the preceding day, it had read April the 27th. Now, it had been altered to the 28th.
2: I feel like a new man. It's a lovely day today.
3: I thought you had flu.
2: I took a grandpa headache powder, and I'm worlds better.
4: When colds and flu are about, grandpa headache powders are what you need. Grandpa headache powders work fast because they dissolve almost immediately. Grandpa makes all those dreadful flu symptoms disappear quickly. So, whenever you're in pain, get fast relief. Get grandpa headache powders.
3: Ah, grandpa. Oh, darling, try to look as though you're enjoying yourself. The party's great.
5: Yes, it was until I ate.
3: Well, take a Digel. I always keep some in my bag.
5: But I already took an antacid.
3: Oh, yes, darling, but Digel is much more than an antacid. Digel has double action. There's a layer of antacid plus a layer of simethicone. It's the simethicone that relieves that dreadful bloated feeling. Here, try a Digel.
6: Like they say, when you eat too well, demand Digel.

0: it mean, Henshaw? What's it mean?
1: Sure you didn't alter it yesterday by accident?
0: Perfectly sure. What are they playing about at? What are they trying to do? What's it mean?
1: Heaven knows. Perhaps not.
2: You mean someone's been in here since yesterday? And it were dark blooming here before we left here? Then if something's been here, then there's only one thing it can be, sir.
1: That's enough, Williams.
2: Only one thing, and that's plain. And that thing's ghosts.
0: Hold your tongue, Williams.
1: Where are you going?
3: On deck, sir. I didn't sign on for this here trip to have no truck with spirits.
0: Now, listen. They're not living aboard here, that's obvious. They've left for some reason. They're living somewhere else in a cave or something.
1: What about the calendar, then? You think that...
0: Yes, I have an idea. They come aboard here at night.
1: Why?
0: I don't know. Perhaps there's something that keeps them away during the daylight. Perhaps animals. Something they'd be seen when it's light. I don't know. I'm only...
1: Animals aboard ship? There's something that could get at them on this ship, surrounded by sea, at the bottom of this pit thing, with all those cliffs. Well, then they'd never be safe anywhere. Surely they'd stay here, down here during the day.
0: Henshaw, I'm only trying to...
1: There aren't any animals, nothing dangerous on those islands.
0: What's the matter with that blasted door? Calendar, though. How?
1: Well, there's nothing here. I can't understand any of it. We'd better start our search of the island.
0: Yes.
1: We rowed to the middle islet and began to look for something, anything, a sign of life, of survival. Williams and I took a couple of men apiece, and we went right round the island until we met. We examined caves, everything. We found no one. Desolation. When we arrived back at the point of departure, several hours later, there was no sign of Trenhern. We waited. He didn't come. I went out in search of him. I found him lying on his stomach with his head over the edge of the chasm, staring down at the hulk.

0: Ben Hunt?
1: Ben Don. I want you to look at something. Look. See what I mean?
0: No.
1: What? There. In the water, on the starboard side of the Happy Return.
0: Looking in the direction indicated, I now made out in the water, close alongside the wreck, several pale, oval-shaped objects. Fish? What, queer ones?
1: No. Faces.
0: What?
1: Faces.
0: My dear Trenheim, you're letting this matter affect you.
1: Don't try to.
0: No, you have my deeper sympathy, but...
1: They're moving. They're watching us.
0: I have it. Now, look, if I'm right, it may account for them leaving the ship. I wonder we never thought of it before.
1: What?
0: Well, now, in the first place, those are not faces, as you know very well. They're the tentacles of some sort of giant squid or something, a kraken or a devilfish or something. I can quite imagine things like that haunting that place down there. And I can imagine, too, that your Sarah and the crew of the Happy Return would give the place a pretty wide berth. Now, this might mean that they're alive, hmm? Am I right? I mean, things in the water down there around the ship, huh? Trenheim.
1: The calendar. Let's go back to the wreck.
0: We returned to the wreck. Williams and his men came, too. We spent the day there waiting to see if anyone came. No one did. The night came, and the old whaler prepared to take himself and his men off the Happy Return. Trenheim wouldn't hear of leaving. Someone, he said, was going to come and change the calendar. He told me I was at liberty to return to the yacht with Williams, but of course I had to stay. The man left and came back in a little while with bedding for us. Trenheim gave them orders to come for us at daybreak. They then left us alone there for the night. The prospect didn't please me. The place was strange and cold and eerie, echoey, I mean, as if we and the wreck lay at the bottom of a great jug.
1: There's a mist coming down. Feel it?
0: Mm-hmm.
1: But even if we are attacked, we have the weapons. I'd be pleased to meet the giant squid that could outwit a shell gun. Go below. I'll take the first watch.
0: All right.

0: Shanahan?
1: Hello. I couldn't watch up there. It's cold, unpleasant. I'll stay here with you. You sleep. I'll stay awake and wake you when 4 hours have passed.
0: Very well. I wish the morning would come. I hate to say this, but...
1: I know. I think I've lost her forever. I know. But I tried for so long. I want to thank you for helping me.
0: Oh, no man could do more than you.
1: I know. I know. She was so... so beautiful. You met her, didn't you?
0: I met Sarah once, before she sailed for Tasmania.
1: I never imagined that that day would be our last ever. Oh, that cursed door!

0: Trent. Trent.
1: Oh, yes, I heard it. I heard her. She was calling.

content. The door that had so annoyed Trenholm, and which, unaccountably, for there was no wind below decks, had begun to swing again, stopped. And I saw her. I saw the most beautiful face, a shadowy body, and the most wonderful eyes I've ever seen in my life. I had seen her before, as she was boarding a ship called The Happy Return, bound for Van Diemen's Land. And then, Trenholm awoke.

saw her arms go about him, and they turned and passed through the doorway and climbed the companionway. And there was nothing I could do to stop them. And I knew that I ought to have stopped them. I should have prevented him from leaving, because she was not of this world.

0: I must have slept again. When I woke, it was truly light. I went on deck. Trenhern was nowhere to be seen. Nothing. My voice was flung back at me from the high, gloomy cliffs. I ran to the port side and glanced over. Nothing. I flew to the starboard side. My eyes caught something that floated apparently just below the surface of the water. I was looking at a score of pale, unearthly faces that stared back at me with sad, sad eyes. They appeared to sway and quiver in the water. I must have stood for a long time. And then I heard the sound of oars.
1: In bow there! Here we are, sir!
0: And just then, before hailing Williams, I turned and looked along the deck. And what I saw near drove me mad.
1: No! No!
2: What's up, sir?
1: What? Never heart, sir. You'll have us over.
0: Push off. Push off quickly.
1: Mr. Trenhern, sir.
0: He's dead. Push her off. Take her out, Williams. Take her out. And they steered for the passage into the open sea. This took us close past the stern of the wreck. And as we passed beneath, I looked up at the overhanging mass. As I did so, a dim, beauteous face came over the taffrail and looked at me with great, sorrowful eyes.
3: Hello.
0: She stretched out her arms to me, and I screamed aloud, for her hands were like unto the talons of a wild beast.

0: Just Soak. Just Soak in Biotex. Just Soak. Just Soak in Biotex. Just Soak. Just Soak in Biotex.
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0: The employees of the express company are conditioned to expect unusual items to surface as boxes, trunks, cartons, drums, barrels, suitcases, and other containers ride along conveyor belts or are forklifted from the bellies of huge cargo planes. Hardly an eyebrow is raised at the appearance of anything from A to Z, whether it be an aardvark or a zither. But a corpse? Well, that's something else again. As the curtain rises on today's drama, the news of the gruesome shipment has reached the ears of the police department.
1: Well, Tad, looks like we're going to roll in another murder one.
2: Who is it this time?
1: The murderee is unknown.
2: What's the background, Harry?
1: Down at the express terminal, a baggage truck was rolling along. Probably stacked way too high when the load wobbled and a trunk fell off the top of the stack.
2: Don't tell me.
1: Yep. One of those old-fashioned steamer trunks. Hit the concrete floor, one of the hinges gave way, and a woman's hand popped out. Security boys opened the trunk the rest of the way. Call homicide. Looks like I've got it.
2: What was the trunk's destination?
1: Des Moines, Iowa. There's a chance it'll be a dead end because the waybill's been stamped. We'll call.
2: I don't suppose it was a pickup.
1: No, the shipper brought it to the receiving dock in a car.
2: A big steamer trunk in a car?
1: Convertible. They had the top down.
2: Oh. I don't suppose the express employee who accepted the shipment paid any attention to whoever was sending it.
1: No such luck. He was questioned, but he couldn't remember anything except that he was kind of an old guy.
2: How was the victim killed?
1: Strangled. We better keep on this one. You go down to the morgue this afternoon and get all the dope you can.
3: Just a minute. Yes?
4: Is Miss Graham in, please?
3: Why, no. Miss Graham doesn't live here anymore.
4: Really?
3: Oh, she moved yesterday.
5: That's strange. We sort of made a date for this afternoon. I'm Joan Stafford. I work at the branch library around on Cliff Street.
3: Oh, yes. Miss Graham used to speak of you.
5: But we made a date 2 days ago to go to the museum today. It's my day off.
3: Well, she left rather suddenly.
5: Well, anything wrong?
3: Not that I know of. There certainly wasn't any trouble between Miss Graham and my husband and me. She boarded here for over a year. Mr. Webster, that's my husband, was saying just last night that the house feels sort of lonely without her.
5: Well, did she leave a forwarding address?
3: No. She didn't tell us she was leaving. Just up and left while my husband and I were downtown shopping in the afternoon. I suspect she may have gotten homesick or something. She has relatives upstate, you know.
5: No, I didn't know. Well, Miss Webster, if you hear from her, please call me at the library.
3: I'll be glad to. I'll get in touch with you right away.
1: Homicide, Solomon.
6: Ted Hayward, Harry.
1: Yeah, Ted, what'd you find out?
6: The medical examiner verified the report on death by strangulation, and he had his dental man work up a chart on the victim's teeth.
1: Hmm. All right, see that the information circulated to all dentists in the area so they can compare fillings, missing teeth, any other details with their files.
6: Will do. And they've worked up a description of her, which we're giving to the reporters.
1: Good. Have you had the artist do a sketch on the woman?
6: Yeah, he's finishing it up right now.
1: As soon as he's done, Tad, have it photocopied and sent out to the papers along with the written description. Did you find anything worthwhile in the trunk?
6: Newspapers have been stuffed all around the body, but no subscriber names on them.
1: Any unusual publications? Out-of-town papers, fraternal, or business firm news sheets?
6: No, all run-of-the-mill dailies and throwaways, which could have been delivered to thousands of people.
1: Hmm. Did you check the waybill for a return address?
6: Yeah. The sender's name was given as John Smith. I ran down the return address, but it turned out to be a vacant lot.
1: Yeah, that figures. Any leads on the trunk itself?
6: I checked with the manufacturer. They quit making that type of steamer trunk 25 years ago. I've also got missing persons alert. They'll let us know if they get a call on anyone coming close to fitting the description.
1: Well, that's good work, Ted. I guess for now all we can do is wait to see if the description and the sketch in the newspapers uncover anything.
6: Guess so. The evening papers will hit the stands with them late this afternoon.
1: Okay. I'll talk to you later.
6: Right.
3: Oh, it's you, Miss Stafford.
5: Well, I'm sorry to bother you at this hour. I suppose you're getting dinner ready?
3: It's on the stove. What can I do for you?
5: Well, I'm terribly worried. Have you seen this evening's paper?
3: Why, no. Come in, won't you?
5: Oh, thanks.
3: Why are you so worried, Miss Stafford?
5: Well, look, here on the front page, it's a sketch of a murder victim, an elderly woman. Looks a lot like Miss Graham.
3: Well, yes, in a way.
5: Well, it's even got the mole on her cheek.
3: Well, now, that is a coincidence.
5: I think it's more than a coincidence.
3: Does the article say how long she's been dead?
5: 24 hours, approximately.
3: Well, then, it couldn't be, Miss Graham. We had a postcard from her this morning. I was right. She is upstate visiting her relatives.
5: Could I see the card, please? Oh, now, it's not that I doubt your word, you understand. It's just that, well, somebody may have killed her and sent the postcard to throw the authorities off the track.
3: Oh, heavens. I never thought of that. Certainly you may see it. It should be right on this desk someplace.
5: In any case, I think we should get in touch with the police.
3: Really?
5: Mm-hmm.
3: Wait, maybe it's in this drawer.
5: If I may use your phone, Miss Webster, I'll call the police myself.
3: I don't think you will, Miss Stafford.
5: Well, why not? I've got... What's that gun for?
3: It's in case you do anything foolish. You're going to stay here until my husband returns. We can discuss this with him. I'm sure he will have something definite in mind. Very definite.
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0: He's waiting. 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Yes, indeed.
1: Project Hope is reaching out, bringing hope to more countries around the world this year than ever before. Newest addition to Hope's international programs is Ethiopia, where Project Hope's doctors, nurses, and other medical specialists will be working side by side with Ethiopians, teaching while they treat. Since 1960, Hope has trained more than 7,000 physicians, dentists, nurses, and other healthcare personnel, has helped establish new schools of nursing, dentistry, and physical therapy in several countries, and assisted in the development of hospitals, teaching institutions, and public health services. Hope's work has been heralded by heads of many nations, its services requested by many, many more.

0: Martha?
1: I'm in here, Alfred.
2: Oh, hello, my dear. Something smells good.
1: Leg of lamb.
2: Now, I suppose you'll scold me because I'm late for dinner and everything's overdone.
1: Through all the years of our marriage, I've never scolded you. You know that.
2: Yes, I know. You're pretty special.
1: We've got company.
2: Company? Where?
1: In the basement. It's the young librarian Miss Graham used to speak of so kindly. Works at the branch on Cliff Street.
2: Oh, yes, I sort of recall. But why is she here?
1: She saw a sketch of Miss Graham in the evening paper.
2: Oh, of course. I wasn't going to tell you about them finding the body until after dinner. I didn't want you to be upset.
1: You're always so considerate, Alfred.
2: Why is the young lady in the basement?
1: Well, she wanted to go to the police.
2: And you detained her?
1: Yes. I tied her wrists and gagged her.
2: Good girl. Well, let's go down and pay her a visit.
1: Very well. Watch those stairs, Alfred. Wait just a second. I'll snap on the switch. Mm. There. She's right over there near the furnace.
2: Oh, it's too bad she's been so foolish. She's a comely young thing.
1: I told her we might discuss this with you. Do you want me to remove the gag?
2: Oh, no, dear. I have nothing to say to her. Except that I am sorry she forced us to take this action.
1: Do you want the gun?
2: No. Cutting off her windpipe is every bit as final and a lot less noisy.
1: Oh, Alfred, you have such big, beautiful, strong hands.
3: Got a minute, Harry?
4: No, not really. But I'll find one. Anything to get a break from this paperwork.
3: Oh, I know the feeling, believe me. I wanted to tell you that I just came from missing persons.
4: Anything on the old lady?
3: No, but I picked up something that might be a lead.
4: What's that?
3: They got a report this morning on a young woman who's been missing for 2 days. Name's Joan Stafford. There might be a tie-in.
4: Oh.
3: She lives at a woman's club downtown, and the club manager was the one who reported her missing.
4: Did you talk with him?
3: On the phone. He told me that on the day he last saw her, she'd bought a paper at the stand in the club lobby.
4: 2 days ago.
3: Yeah.
4: That'd be the day they found the body in the trunk.
3: Right. Well, when she looked on the front page, she became very agitated, said something to the manager about thinking the picture was of someone she knew. She told him the woman used to visit the library quite often.
4: Library?
3: She works at the branch on Cliff Street.
4: I think you ought to see what you can find out at the library.
3: Now?
4: Well, the sooner the better.
3: Oh, can't. I'm doing court in 20 minutes. Witness on that fur heist, the one in which they did that punch job on the storage vault.
4: Oh, yeah. I forgot that was coming up today. Well, as I said, anything to get a break from this paperwork. I'll run out there myself.
1: My, you're home early, Alfred, dear.
2: Well, I managed to clean up my business, so I thought I might as well call it a day. Martha, I sold every piece of Miss Graham's jewelry.
1: Oh, how nice. Did you get as much as you expected?
2: More. Some of those rings of hers were better pieces than we'd thought.
1: Oh, she had excellent taste.
2: For which we can be extremely thankful.
1: Anything more in the newspapers?
2: Well, only that the police admit they are completely baffled.
1: Oh, how wonderful. After all the trouble we've gone to, it'd be a shame to have anything go wrong.
2: Yes,

0: And getting rid of that Stafford girl was an excellent precaution. She could have made it very unpleasant for us, to say the least.
1: What are we going to do with the body? We don't dare run the risk of having anyone see another trunk leaving the house. We're just lucky no one noticed the last one.
0: You're quite right, my dear. I was thinking about the problem on the way home, and I believe I have the perfect solution.
1: What's that?
0: I can take up a section of the basement floor, and we'll tuck her away all nice and cozy.
1: Oh, that sounds like a very good idea.
0: I should be able to finish the job fairly quickly. I'll work this afternoon and tonight, and by tomorrow evening we can relax.
1: And we won't even have to leave town. We'll just stay on, enjoy life's little pleasures until we've spent the nest egg Miss Graham sent our way.
0: Dear Miss Graham.
1: Then when our finances get low, we'll take in another boarder.
0: Right, my dear. Well, I'll get busy right away. I'll drive over to that building supply place immediately and get some concrete mix.
2: This is Hugh Downs with another car buyer's report from Ford. Car size and fuel economy are important considerations today, but so is the total cost of ownership, which involves purchase price, trade-in value, and operating economy. And Ford feels that if you compare mid-size cars, you will choose Ford Torino. Take operating economy. Torino offers gas-saving steel-belted radial-ply tires standard, runs on regular gas, and has a 26.5-gallon fuel tank that's 20% more capacity than its leading sales competitor. And to compare some scheduled maintenance costs, you'll find that in the course of 50,000 miles, compared to its closest sales competitor, Torino's chassis is scheduled to be lubricated only once to their 8 times. Spark plugs are scheduled to be replaced only half as often. Everyone says compare. Ford says compare not only the cars, but the total cost of owning a car.
3: The closer you look, the better we look.
4: Ted Brown here with the new seekers for Johnny Horizon 76.

Let's put our power to work. Plant a tree. Pretty up a neighborhood. Get involved. Let's clean up America for our 200th birthday. Can you dig it? You can. Write Johnny Horizon, 76, Washington.

0: Yeah, I talked to the head librarian at the branch. Now, the Stafford girl hasn't shown up there either for 2 days. The day she disappeared was her regular day off. I told the librarian about the girl buying the newspaper and saying she thought she knew the trunk murder victim.
1: Did you show her the sketch?
0: Yeah, she hadn't seen it in the newspaper. Said the face looked familiar and might very well be the woman who used to come in and chat with Miss Stafford. It ties in, too, in that the woman she identified as a Miss Graham hasn't been in since the day before Miss Stafford disappeared.
1: And you got the Graham woman's address from the librarian?
0: Yes. Miss Stafford kept a pocket address book in her desk. And the librarian looked it up for me.
1: Here's Walter Road coming up.
0: Look for number 11920. Should be one of those older, large places.
1: There it is.
0: And the librarian said they took in boarders. Miss Graham was one of them. Okay.
1: I'll get the bell.
0: How do you do?
2: Hello. May I help you?
0: Yes, we're looking for a Miss Graham. Does she live here?
2: She did, up to a few days ago.
0: Have you any idea where we might find her?
2: I'm afraid not. She left without leaving a forwarding address.
0: Are you the owner of this house?
2: Yes. My husband and I own it. I'm Mrs. Webster.
0: Mrs. Webster, my name is Harry Solomon. The police department has assigned me to investigate the disappearance of Miss Graham. This is my partner, Officer Tad Hayward. May we come in?
2: Of course. Please do.
0: We'd just like a few minutes of your time, if you don't mind, to ask some questions.
2: Come right into the parlor.
0: Thank you.
2: Be seated and make yourselves comfortable. Now then, what would you like to ask me? Has Miss Graham done something against the law?
0: No, but we think she may have...
3: Did somebody come in, Martha?
2: Yes, dear. That's my husband.
3: Yeah, who is it?
4: Oh, I'm sorry, gentlemen. Please excuse my appearance. I've been puttering around down in the basement.
2: These gentlemen are from the police department, dear.
4: Oh, something wrong?
0: Well, the body of a woman was found in a trunk down at the express terminal a few days ago, and we're of the opinion it's the body of Miss Graham.
4: Great God, I...
2: Oh, heavens, really? Oh, how awful.
0: You say Miss Graham left without leaving a forwarding address.
4: That's right, and she boarded here for over a year.
1: Why did she leave here, Mrs. Webster?
2: I believe she went to visit relatives upstate.
4: Cousins, I think they were.
2: What makes you think the body in the trunk was that of Miss Graham?
0: Well, several things, Mrs. Webster. By the way, may I take a look at your basement?
4: Well, now, we're willing to cooperate with the police at any time, sir, but for you to snoop through our home without a search warrant's highly unethical, isn't it?
1: We can go downtown and bring one back, you know.
4: Well, I don't... Why are you so interested in the basement, officers?
0: Because we're also investigating the disappearance of Miss Joan Stafford, a friend of Miss Graham's. She may have shed some light on the fate of Miss Graham, but unfortunately, she doesn't seem to be around to do so.
4: What does our basement have to do with that?
0: I'll put it to you this way, Mr. Webster. If you can give me a satisfactory explanation for that fresh cement on your trouser cuff, I just might overlook your basement. Otherwise...
4: Get him, Martha!
1: Look out, Harry!
0: Stay where you are. Not quite fast enough, Mrs. Webster. Thanks, Tad. That was a nice kick to the wrist. Get the cuffs on them. You know something, Tad?
1: What?
0: I won't mind doing the paperwork on these two. Fact is, I'd like to bury them in it.

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1: A Trunk Full of Trouble is an original radio drama adapted by Glenn Hall Taylor. Monty Markham was heard as Harry Solomon. 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

0: Once upon a time there was an engineer.
1: Choo-choo Charlie was his name, we hear.
0: He had an engine and he sure had fun. He used good and plenty candy to make his train run.
2: Charlie says, love my good and plenty. Charlie says, really rings the bell. Charlie says, love my good and plenty. Don't know any other candy that I love so well.
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0: Tales of Tomorrow. Tales beyond human imagination. Until they happen. Tales of Tomorrow. Story number 4. The Other Now by Mary Leister.
1: This is your host, Omen Tor, saying hello for ABC. Look at your watch, but don't take it too seriously. If it's a few seconds after 9 p.m. Eastern Standard Time, in California, it's 3 hours earlier. In London, it's 2 o'clock tomorrow morning. And in Japan, it's almost tomorrow afternoon. What time is it right now on the planet Saturn? A silly question? I wonder. The point is, time is a clock with many faces. Your time is not necessarily anyone else's. And what we think of as the present is only relative. Let's prove that thesis with a remarkable tale from Galaxy, the science fiction magazine. A most timely story titled, The Other Now.
2: My name is Hal Haines. I was Jimmy Patterson's best friend, which is why he dared tell me the story you are about to hear. I'm speaking into a recording machine, the tape to be played back only after my death, for reasons that'll become obvious as you listen. First, you've got to understand that Jimmy and Jane Patterson loved each other like no two other people I ever met. That's important to the story. It all began about a year after their marriage. They'd been to a party at my apartment and started home about 2 a.m.
3: Darling.
4: Hmm?
3: Nothing.
4: Well, what's so funny?
3: You. The way you always stick out your jaw when you're behind the wheel. It's kind of cute.
4: No, I resent that. A man is attractive, handsome, virile, compelling, but never cute.
3: Darling, you're all those things, and cute. Jimmy, that truck in front of us, what's that long pole sticking out behind it?
4: It looks like a steel girder. Yeah, that's what it is. Oh. See the red flag?
3: Pass that truck, please.
4: What's the matter, huh?
3: I don't like driving behind that thing. It makes me nervous.
4: All right, here we go.
5: Jane, brace yourself.
3: What?
5: The truck's stopping short. Air brakes. I know I can't stop.
2: Jimmy phoned me from the hospital. When I got there, the doctors told me about Jane. Death had been mercifully swift. Jimmy was sitting on a bench in one of the corridors, his face buried in his hands.
6: Jimmy.
2: Jim, it's me.
6: Did they tell you?
2: Yeah. What can I say?
6: Oh, well, she's gone. She's gone.
2: I know.
6: It happened so fast. A freak accident doesn't make sense.
2: I know. Listen, anything I can do...
6: 1 minute she was beside me alive, and the next minute... The hell, why did it have to happen this way? Why couldn't it have been me?
2: The next 3 months were bad. At first, I feared Jimmy might do something desperate. But soon, the torture of being alive while Jane was dead slacked up until, from an intolerable agony, it became a dull, ever-present ache. The worst moment was coming home from work to the empty apartment. So Jimmy arranged always to have the cleaning woman there. It was better than nothing. On the night the thing really began, Jimmy came home from work with the usual hopeless ache in his heart. Putting the key in the lock, he thought, if only Jane were there to meet him. If only by some miracle. But there were no miracles, he knew that. He unlocked the front door, opened it, began to walk in, and crashed against the door. It was closed. He just opened it. But it was closed. Jimmy's first impression was that his brain was playing tricks on him. Had he really opened that door? It seemed to him that he had, but in his confused state of mind, he couldn't be absolutely sure. He unlocked the door again. Or was it again? Opened it and walked into the apartment. The cleaning woman, Mrs. Mooney, was in the living room.
4: Hello, Mrs. Mooney.
7: Oh, Mr. Patterson. How do you feel today, sir?
4: Fine, thanks.
7: You didn't sleep again last night, sir?
4: Of course I did.
7: When I came in this afternoon, the bed was still made up, just as I'd left it yesterday.
4: I fell asleep in the armchair. Please stop checking on me, Mrs. Mooney.
7: I don't want you to think of it that way, Mr. Patterson. But you haven't been yourself since the Mrs. Well, what I mean is, I'm worried about you.
4: There's nothing to worry about. Anyone phone while you've been here?
7: Mr. Haynes called.
4: What did he want?
7: Said he hadn't heard from you for a couple of days. Want you to call him back, sir.
4: Thanks, I'll do that. Anything else?
7: Yes. I found this carton of cigarettes in the Mrs. desk.
4: Those are Jane's?
7: Yes, sir.
4: Must have overlooked them when I cleaned out the desk.
7: What should I do?
4: Throw them out. Oh, no. No, just a second. Put them back in the desk.
7: All right, sir.
4: Before you do that, Mrs. Mooney, there's something I want to ask you. Did you hear me come in just now?
7: Yes, sir.
4: Well, did you notice if I opened the front door once or twice?
7: Why would you open the door twice, sir?
4: I don't know if I did. That's what I'm trying to find out. Did you hear the door open twice?
7: I really couldn't say, Mr. Patterson.
4: Oh, think back. Try to remember.
7: Well, you did open it twice, sir.
4: Are you sure?
7: I think so, but maybe I just imagined it. You don't look so good, Mr. Patterson. You ought to take a nap before dinner.
4: I'm all right.
7: No, you aren't. I think...
4: Please, Mrs. Mooney, stop fussing over me. Just leave me alone.
2: Jimmy took sleeping pills that night. When he finally drifted off, he dreamed of doors that were open when they should have been shut, and shut when they should have been opened. During work the next day, the peculiar incident the night before, the back of his mind. When he came home that night, he opened the door carefully, wondering if it would be repeated. It wasn't. He hung up his coat and sat down in the armchair. Wearily, he filled his pipe and struck a match to it. As he dropped the stub of the match into the ashtray...
4: What's this? Cigarette stubs. Jane's brand. Freshly smoked. Mrs. Mooney! Mrs. Mooney!
7: You want me, sir?
4: I certainly do. Mrs. Mooney, who gave you permission to smoke my wife's cigarettes?
7: What's that, sir?
4: What right did you to smoke my wife's cigarettes?
7: But I didn't do anything of the sort, Mr. Patterson. I don't know what you're talking about.
4: Well, right here in this ashtray are half a dozen of her... They're gone.
7: Gone?
4: Cigarette butts, they were in this ashtray a minute ago. Now they've disappeared.
7: Couldn't have been nothing in that tray, sir. I emptied all the ashtrays when I came in.
4: But I saw them. Or did I? What's the matter with me? Or is it me?
2: Was he losing his grip? In a grim sort of way, the thought made Jimmy feel almost cheerful. During the day, work was a godsend. Sometimes he was able to thrust aside for hours the fact that Jane was gone. Now, in the same way, he grappled with the question of his sanity. When Mrs. Mooney left for the evening, he went to the desk where Jane had kept her household accounts. He'd set the whole thing down on paper, examined it methodically, checking all the facts. He was about to do so when he noticed Jane's diary on top of the desk. For a moment, his mind stopped, his brain reeled.
4: Jane's diary, what's it doing here? I thought I'd locked it in the trunk. I know I put it in the trunk.
2: He sat there, staring at the diary. It couldn't be on the desk. He'd locked it in the trunk, but there it was. With trembling fingers, he thumbed through the pages until he reached the last entry.
4: September 26th.
6: September 26th, today's date. But that's impossible. How could this have been written today? Jane's dead. And yet that's her handwriting.
2: Feeling like a sleepwalker in a nightmare, he began to read the entry. As he scanned the lines, it was as though Jane's voice was in the room.
8: This morning I went to the cemetery. It was very bad. 3 months since the accident, but time doesn't make it any easier to bear. Oh, Jimmy. Jimmy, I miss you so much.
6: Jane?
8: I'm developing a personal hatred for Chance. Chance, luck, whatever it is, it's not an abstraction anymore. It was Chance that killed Jimmy. It could have been me instead, or neither of us. Standing over Jimmy's grave today, I realized that. It was almost more than I could stand.
6: She's alive. She wrote this. She thinks I'm the one that's dead.
2: Taking a pen, Jimmy began writing desperately under Jane's entry in the diary.
6: Jane, where are you? I'm not dead. I thought you were. In heaven's name, where are you?
2: After that, Jimmy's mind went blank. When he came to his senses again, he was sitting in an empty desk. No diary on it, and no pen between his fingers.
6: Where is it? The diary, where is it? Oh, I must have dreamed it. Fallen asleep in the chair and dreamed it. No. No, it was here. I could swear it was here. I wrote an entry underneath Jane's. Or did I? Am I imagining things? I've got to find out. There must be some way to get to the bottom of this.
2: The next morning, Jimmy bought a small camera with a flashbulb attachment. That night, when he came home from the office, he had the camera ready. He unlocked the door and opened it. Then, before he walked in, he put out his hand, struck wood. The door was still closed. He stepped back, quickly aimed the camera at the door, and snapped the shutter. The glare of the flashbulb blinded him for a moment. But when he was able to see again, the door was open.
3: That you, Mr. Patterson?
6: Yes, it's me.
3: I thought I heard something.
6: I was just taking a picture.
3: A picture?
6: Look, Mrs. Mooney, are you finished with your work?
3: I thought I'd just get the laundry together and take it out with me.
6: Let that go until tomorrow. Good night, Mrs. Mooney.
2: Jimmy waited impatiently until the cleaning woman was gone. Then he moved the film in the camera and put in a new flashbulb. Walking to the desk, he hardly dared to hope the diary would be there again, but there it was. Open, with a ruler across the pages to keep it so. He saw yesterday's entry and his own message. And beyond that was more writing in Jane's hand.
8: Jimmy, darling. When I opened the diary today, I found a message from you, as though you were alive. I know that can't be. It's all imaginary wish fulfillment, and I'm crazy to answer you, but please, darling, if I am sane and you are alive somewhere, tell me where you are.
2: With all his being, Jimmy wanted to write his reply, but he was afraid to spend the additional time. He aimed the camera at the diary and pressed the shutter button for the second time.
6: The diary. It disappeared again. Where did it go to? Where did it come from in the first place? What's happening here? Wherever that diary is, that's where Jane is. I've got to find her.
2: That's the story Jimmy told me. I'm a lawyer, trained to take testimony. I mention the fact because I want it understood that I have not colored the story in any way. I've told it exactly as Jimmy told it to me, flatly and baldly, without any attempt to make it sound reasonable. As Jimmy said,
4: Well, that's it, Hal. That's exactly how it all happened.
2: But look here, it's impossible.
4: I don't blame you for feeling that way about it. I'd say the same thing. If I didn't have evidence to the contrary.
2: Evidence? You mean those photographs?
4: That's right.
2: Let me have a look at them.
4: Sure. And there's the first one, the shot of the door. Looks like a double exposure, doesn't it?
2: You got two doors here, nearly at right angles, both hung from the same door frame.
4: Here's the second shot. If you look close, you may be able to read Jane's handwriting on the page of the diary.
2: Yeah. Jimmy, darling, when I opened the diary today, I found a message from you, as though you were alive.
4: Well, Hal, do you still say it's impossible?
2: Yes.
4: But, Hal...
2: Jim, I'm your friend. You believe that, don't you?
4: Sure I do, but you...
2: Now, there's a perfectly logical explanation for these incidents. Not a pleasant explanation, but the only one that makes any sense. Now, that door opening and closing, Jane's cigarettes in the ashtray, you saw all that because you wanted to see it. You made it up, not consciously, but out of your desperation. Now, you had to believe that somehow, somewhere, Jane is still alive.
4: I do believe that, Hal.
2: But, man, can't you see you're kidding yourself?
4: If so, how do you explain the photograph of that door?
2: Trick photography. You covered half the film and exposed with the door closed. Then you exposed the other half of the film with the door open.
4: Maybe an expert photographer could do that, but I never even owned a camera until yesterday.
2: Look, you followed directions when you took those shots, didn't you?
4: Yes.
2: Well, then you must have been following directions when you took that trick shot of the door.
4: Okay, okay. But how do you explain the second photograph? The one with Jane's handwriting. Now, you were Jane's lawyer, you'd recognize her handwriting, wouldn't you?
2: I suppose so.
4: Look at that photograph. Isn't that Jane's handwriting?
2: Looks like hers, but it could be a forgery.
4: Forgery? But who would want to forge?
2: You would, Jim. That's right. Now, I had a client once, a girl. She accused a man of beating her up. She was absolutely sincere. She really believed it. But her own family admitted that she'd make the marks on herself. And the doctors agreed that she'd unconsciously blotted the memory of doing it out of her mind afterwards.
4: You think I forged all this unconsciously?
2: But what other possibility is there?
4: Remember the accident, Hal. Now, we came up behind that truck. When we skidded into it, the girder could have hit me, or Jane, or neither of us.
2: What does that prove?
4: It was pure chance that Jane was hit. It could have been me. If it had been me, Jane would be living in the apartment. She might very well have written that entry in the diary, isn't that so?
2: What's the point?
4: The point is this. There are a lot of possible futures. When today was in the future, there were a lot of possible todays. The present moment is only one of any number of presents that might have been. Now, that night before the girder came to our windshield, there were three possibilities. One in which I was hit, one in which neither one of us was hit, and one in which... Well, you do see what I'm getting at, Hal.
2: Are you really suggesting there's more than one present? That in some other present, Jane is alive and you're the one that's dead?
4: That's it, Hal. Some other dimension in time or space through which Jane and I had managed to communicate.
2: But how?
4: Well, it's beyond me, but there must be some scientific explanation.
2: Oh, Jim, you aren't serious.
4: Why not? Before the atomic bomb exploded, all reasonable people said atomic energy was preposterous. Every new discovery, every new step forward is preposterous. Until it happens.
2: I couldn't shake Jimmy's argument. After he left, I tried to decide on some course of action. Treat him as insane. But he was my friend. And besides, his delusion wasn't dangerous, not even to himself. I decided to wait for developments. One evening, about a week later, Jimmy and I had dinner together. He seemed to be in good spirits. He looked over the menu.
9: What are you going to order, Hal?
2: A steak.
4: Me too. Well, what's new, Counselor?
2: Well, I was about to ask you that. Have you had any more communication with Jane?
4: Oh, sure, we write each other notes every night. And by the way, I was right, Hal. Jane agrees there is more than one present. Now, in the present I exist in, Jane was killed. But in her present, I'm the one that's dead.
2: Oh, look, let's not get into that again.
4: Well, I don't mind talking about it. Now that I know Jane's alive, life is bearable. Matter of fact, there's only one drawback.
2: Only one drawback, huh? What's that?
4: Well, now that Jane and I have found each other, we'd like to get together. Someday, we hope to be able to bridge that gap.
2: Isn't that rather far-fetched?
4: Oh, no. Now, sometimes when Jane and I are writing notes to each other, both of us can feel the barrier between us wearing thin. Once it seemed to me that we actually touched hands, but I wasn't sure.
2: Jim. Oh, Jim.
4: What's the matter?
2: Oh, nothing. Go on with what you were saying. I let him go on, describing what he wrote to Jane and what she wrote to him, and how they both yearned for the time when the barrier between them would disappear and they'd be together again. That continued for several weeks. Then one night, as we were sitting in the park...
4: Hal, remember what I told you about the barrier wearing thin?
2: Sure, yeah.
4: Well, Jane and I were pretty close now. I'm almost certain I saw her in the living room last night.
2: Jimmy.
4: She disappeared before I could get to her. If I could only put my hands on her, if I could touch her just once.
2: Jim, you've got to stop this.
4: What?
2: Do something about these hallucinations.
4: Hold on, Hal.
2: Don't you see they're progressive? It started with seeing notes and cigarette butts, and now you're seeing people.
4: You're trying to tell me I'm losing my mind?
2: No, but I think you ought to have a talk with a psychiatrist. With the proper treatment, those hallucinations would disappear. But if you don't get help, this
4: thing... I don't need any help. There's nothing wrong with me. My contacts with Jane are not hallucinations, and I can prove it.
2: How?
4: Look, Hal, didn't you have a near accident on the parkway last night? Didn't the car coming around a curve on the wrong side of the road almost smash head-on into you?
2: Wait. Yes, it did. I almost went into the ditch trying to get away from it. How did you know that?
4: Jane told me.
2: Jane?
4: She said that in her time channel, a crash killed Tony Shields.
2: You mean Tony Shields was the driver of that other car?
4: That's what Jane says.
2: But it's impossible.
4: There, Jane doesn't lie, Al. Why don't you check with Tony?

0: That you, Tony?
1: Yes.
0: This is Hal Haines. Look, Tony, there's a little thing that's been bothering me. I'd like to ask you about it. Were you driving your car on the parkway last night?
1: Yeah, I was.
0: You're sure it was last night?
1: Well, sure, I'm sure. Why, what's up, Hal?
0: Well, did you almost run into another car coming around that curve near Hawthorne?
1: Well, that's right. Oh, say, Hal, how'd you know that? Hal, are you still on the line? Did you hear me?
0: Yeah. Yeah, I heard you. I was the driver of the other car, Tony.
1: Well, I'll be hanged. Talk about a small world. Say, Hal, I owe you an apology. I was on the wrong side of the road. Must have scared you half to death.
0: Yeah. Yeah, you certainly did.
1: I'm sorry, Hal, but there's one thing I don't get. It was pretty dark last night. How'd you recognize me?
0: Well, I wasn't quite sure. That's why I phoned. I hung up, feeling dizzy. Jane had told the truth. But Jane was dead. But if she was dead, how could she know about Tony Shields and what happened on the parkway? It made no sense, no sense at all, unless Jane actually existed in some other level or dimension. But that was nonsense. Sheer nonsense. Still, I had to talk to Jimmy. I dialed his number. The phone rang a number of times. I was about to give up when...
2: Hello?
0: Jim, this is Hal. I got to talk to you.
2: Not now, I'm very busy.
0: But this is important. I just spoke to Tony.
2: Please, Hal, hang up.
0: All right, I'm coming over to your place.
2: No, you can't do that. I don't want you here now. Hal, Jane and I are very close. The barrier's getting thin, paper thin. We've touched each other again.
0: When did this happen?
2: Just now, before you phoned. We're hoping and praying that the time barrier is about to break.
0: But it can't. What would happen if you turned up where she is or if she turned up here?
2: I don't know, but we'd be together, and that's all we care about.
0: Oh, but Jim, listen
2: to
0: me.
2: She's here.
0: What?
2: She's come through the barrier. Here in this room. I see her. Jane, is it really you?
3: Who else would it be? Hello, darling.
2: Jane.
0: Jimmy. Jimmy! He'd hung up on me. I dialed his number again. The phone rang and rang. No answer. I gave up and tried to figure it out. That woman's voice I heard over the phone, and I actually heard it. Was it Jane? Or was I becoming affected myself? I had to know. I went to Jimmy's apartment. I rang the bell. Kept ringing and ringing. No one answered. I tried to open the front door. It was locked. The back door was locked, too. The windows were shuttered. There was no way to get in. I tried to phone Jimmy the next morning. No answer. I called his office at noon. He hadn't been there. Finally, I went to the police and talked to Detective Thatcher. Thatcher and a couple of patrolmen went to the apartment. They forced the front door, got into the place, searched it, and found nothing. I was in the living room smoking a hopeless cigarette when Thatcher came to me.
4: All right, Mr. Haines, let's have it.
0: Have what?
4: This is a joke, ain't it?
0: Certainly not.
4: Look, mister, you tell us you're worried about your friend. We come here and find every door and window locked from inside. Nobody here, nothing.
0: Well, what's a gag?
4: How did he get out of the apartment and still leave all the door and windows locked from the inside? He didn't disappear into thin air, did he?
0: What could I say? That Jimmy had escaped into the other now? That he was alive on some other level or dimension of existence as yet unknown to us? Thatcher would have taken me straight down to the psychiatric ward. I said nothing. The police dragged ponds and rivers for Jimmy's body. put out missing person bulletins and so forth. Eventually, it was recorded that Jimmy left town. And everybody accepted that obvious explanation. I'm the only one who knows what actually happened to Jimmy Patterson. So I'm setting this down for the record, to be placed in my safe deposit vault and open only after my death. You can't blame me. Would you care to spend the rest of your life in a straitjacket?

0: That's it. The Other Now by Murray Leinster. Thanks to Galaxy, that wonderful science fiction magazine now in the stands. Next week, another extraordinary tale of tomorrow out of Galaxy Science Fiction Magazine called The Stars Are the Sticks by Theodore Sturgeon. A tingling drama sure to send your imagination spinning out beyond the moon to the man-made planet called Curbstone, the rendezvous of tomorrow's adventurers. This is your host, Omentor, and remember, we've got a date next week, our time.
1: Tales of Tomorrow. Heard in tonight's play were Lawson Zerbe as Haynes, Dick York as Jimmy. Raymond Edward Johnson was your host. Music composed and conducted by Bobby Christian. 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
4: Flash. It's believed that the Earth is passing through the debris of a comet. There's another. So brilliant it almost hurts. I really do urge anyone who possibly can to go out and watch.

0: Episode 2, A Light in the Night.
1: It took me quite a time to realize that London was a city of the blind, the capital of a blind country and a blind world. But by the time I'd walked from the hospital to Piccadilly, I knew it was so. In no direction was there any traffic, nor any sound of it. The only signs of life were a few people here and there cautiously groping their ways along the shop fronts. Outside a famous provision shop, I came upon a group of people gathered round a small child, which still seemed to have its sight.
2: What's in this window?
3: Mummy!
2: Come on, what's in the window?
3: Oh, he's only three. He doesn't understand, do you, dear?
4: He's all the eyes we've got. Come on, kid. Tell us what's in the window.
2: Give you a sweetie.
3: Mummy! Tell us, darling, what's in the window? Is it Nums?
2: Tell us what you see.
3: No.
2: Tell us.
3: No.
2: Tell us, you rattle.
5: I'll wring your neck.
4: No. Stop. Who's that?
6: Well, don't bully the child.
2: We've got to find food.
6: Well, there's none in that window. It's full of china.
2: He can see.
7: That's right.
2: You can see, can't you?
4: Show us a window with some grub in it.
6: All right. This way.
3: We're starving.
6: This one. The one you're facing now. There's a ham in it.
2: Okay. Here you go.
3: Oh, mind you don't cut yourself.
4: Where's the bloke that can see? He can put his hand in.
2: Yes, where is he?
3: Here, beside me.
2: Well, hold on to him.
7: I've got him.
2: Is it you? You can see, can't you?
3: I know it's him.
2: All right, then. Put your hand through the window and get us some food.
6: Let me go, then.
2: Oh, no, you're staying with us.
4: That's what you think.
6: Stop him! Hold him!
8: Someone's there. I can hear you. All right, don't answer. Just stay where you are and don't bump into me. I've had enough of that this morning.
1: Oh, I'm sorry. You're blind.
8: Of course I'm blind. You think I carry a white stick for fun?
1: Then you don't know what's happened.
8: I know everyone's jolly clumsy this morning. And no hall porter on duty.
1: They're all blind, too, since they watched the comet last night.
8: Oh.
1: It was pure chance I didn't.
8: Now they'll know what it's been like for me since 1917. Now they'll need their infernal patronage for themselves. I'm at the Regent Street end of Swallow Street, am I not?
1: Yes.
8: What does it all look like?
1: There aren't very many people about, no traffic. Just a couple of buses abandoned in the circus. Most of the people are creeping along against the walls.
8: You might see me across the road.
1: Of course.
8: Not that there's any traffic, but one gets lost away from the curb. What's that?
1: It sounds as though some of them have broken into a pub round the corner.
8: The fools. It's most unpleasant being drunk when you're blind. You'll do all right for free drink, though, won't you?
1: I keep away from groups. Once they find you can see, they won't let you go.
8: If you're worrying about that with me, you needn't. I'm very well able to look after myself.
1: Yes, I'm sure. Here's the curb.
8: Thank you very much. Good luck to you. Good day.
3: No, I won't.
7: You do what you're told, my boy. And don't you forget it.
4: Where I go, you go.
6: Stop, let her go.
7: You get away, you.
6: Oh, no, you don't.
1: All right. Up you get.
3: I'm tied to him.
1: Not now. I've cut the cord. There's an empty pub over there. Let's get away from the crowd.
3: But you can see.
1: Certainly I can.
3: Oh, thank heavens. I thought I was the only one.
1: Feeling better?
9: Yes. I must look an awful sight. Where's the mirror? Oh, my goodness, yes, I do.
1: Will you have another drink?
9: A small one. Then I must go.
1: Where?
9: Home. I was going for the doctor and... I'm sorry. I haven't told you anything about myself.
1: My name's Bill Mason, by the way.
9: I'm Josella Clayton.
1: Oh, haven't I heard of you?
9: I shouldn't think so. How did you escape seeing the comet?
1: I was in hospital with my eyes bandaged. What about you?
9: Well, disgraceful, really. I went to a party on... what's today? Wednesday? On Monday night. And goodness knows what they'd put in the drinks. Because I felt like death yesterday. About 4 o'clock, I gave up the struggle, took a couple of sleeping tablets and went to bed. If the sky had fallen in, I wouldn't have noticed. When I did wake, my father was standing beside the bed. He'd gone blind. So had the servants.
1: Where do you live?
9: Dean Road, St. John's Wood. The telephone wouldn't work, so I got out the car and drove down this way to fetch our doctor. I was in such a panic, I forgot she was nearly dry of petrol, and she stopped in the middle of Regent Street. And then that man found out I could see. He knocked me down and tied my hands, then made me lead him about.
1: From bar to bar, I imagine?
9: Yes. I should have been able to get away from him, but he... well, I was sorry for him in a way.
1: One's sorry for them all, but they're dangerous. In a way, we're rich and they're poor. Why did he start beating you?
9: Because I wouldn't go into his house with him. Thank heaven you came along.
1: And what do we do now?
9: I must go back to Father. There's no point in trying to find the doctor, even if he's been one of the lucky ones.
1: Would you mind if I came too?
9: I'd have asked you to. Only I thought perhaps you had someone to look for.
1: No, my parents are dead and I have no other attachments.
9: Then I'd be very glad. It's the awful loneliness.
1: I know. And I think it'd be wiser for us to stay together anyhow. Shall we go?
9: Yes. Where can I get petrol?
1: No need.
9: What?
1: There are plenty of other cars.
9: Oh, it's funny. Like a dream, being able to take anything we want.
1: Seeing the sort of dream it is, I think we might break into that shop over the road.
9: What for?
1: A couple of good, sharp knives.
9: Oh.
1: No good. The driver of that bus must have gone blind at the wheel. We'll never get round it.
9: If you turn, there's a side street about 50 yards back. That'll lead us round into Dean Road.
1: What on earth is that?
9: The zoo. We hear the lions at night.
1: They'll be hungry. It's past feeding time.
9: I suppose they'll starve. Poor brutes, being locked up like that.
1: It's just as well for us that they are.
9: Are they blind, do you think?
1: I don't know. Some, perhaps. Not the cats, though. They'd have avoided the light.
9: Look. Over in the park there. Griffiths.
1: There's an enclosure of them by the zoo.
9: Should they be loose like that?
1: No, but if you don't keep an eye on them, they do tend to root themselves in a cluster against the fencing until it falls down.
9: Horrid things.
1: Still, if it wasn't for a triffid sting, I wouldn't be here now.
9: Here, on the left. Lucky I've still got my key. It's no use ringing the bell. It's in the hall. And he's there, too.
5: Your father?
9: Yes. I just saw him lying on the ground with a triffid standing over him. Oh, what can we do?
5: Nothing. I'm afraid there's nothing.
9: I mean, he's dead.
5: Wait. I'll just edge it open.
9: Oh.
5: Yes, I saw the mark on his face. Priscilla, it's a very quick death. Look out! Coming through those bushes! Run for the car! Wind up the window.
9: Drive on before it gets to us.
5: No, wait, it can't hurt us now. I want to see what it'll do.
9: It's coming right up to us.
5: We're safe in the car.
9: Oh, that beastly rattling.
5: It's going away now. There's another one standing there in the laurels.
9: Oh, let's get away. You were right. There's nothing we can do.
5: You're sure?
9: Yeah. Where can we go?
10: For a start, we make for a factory in Clerkenwell.

0: We're in.
1: What is this place?
0: Wentworth's. They make the best trivet guns in the world. Here's the export stock all ready for packing. One for you, one for me, and one spare.
1: I didn't know there were such things.
0: They use them a good bit in the tropics. Look, this is how they work. Pull back the spring, so, and the boat fits into this notch.
1: Mm-hmm.
0: Then shove one of these steel slivers. Look out, they're sharp. Shove it into the holder. Take aim and press the trigger. It'll cut the stem off a trivet at 25 yards.
1: I can't wait to use it.
0: We won't see many as long as we stay in the center of London. Now then, we'll have those two masks.
1: Yes.
0: Ah, and the gauntlets.
1: Why?
0: A couple of cases of ammunition.
1: You'll never get them in the car.
0: There's a station wagon outside. We'll take that.
1: Where next?
0: Back up west. Clothes first. Then somewhere to sleep before it gets dark. A flat, I should think, or two flats, if you'd prefer it.
1: One flat, please. I'd rather not be on my own.
0: Good. I feel like company, too. Let's try this block.
1: It looks pretty luxurious.
0: There's nothing to pay.
1: But can we really walk into somebody's flat and take it over?
0: People who can't or won't do that sort of thing are going to have a pretty thin time from now on.
1: Let's choose a top floor if we can.
0: It's a long way to carry the suitcases.
1: But what about the lift?
0: No power.
1: Oh, of course. All the same, I'd still prefer to be high up and away from the street.
0: All right. Let's make for the penthouse.
1: What about the trippet guns?
0: Leave them. Nobody's going to steal them. If they do, we'll get some more.
1: Something's as simple.
0: Such as climbing five floors with everything, including the kitchen stove.
1: What?
0: I took a paraffin cooker from the camping department. We'll need it. Come on. Up we go.
1: Oh. What a climb.
0: I should think it's the first time this floor's been reached on foot. Two flats. Which do you prefer?
1: The south-facing one.
0: As Madame wishes. Well, let's hope this is a master key I found. The doors look solid. Yes, it is. After you. No. Now, let's try the other.
1: What's wrong with it?
0: It's not well furnished.
1: No, what was it?
0: Nothing much. Here we are.
1: Was someone in there?
0: Yes, two people, both dead.
1: Suicide?
0: Yes. There's a lot of it about. Come on.
1: Oh, no, no. We can't sleep here with them across the passage. And you're making a joke of it.
0: Listen, Gisella, if we're going to keep our sanity, you and I have got to grow a hide and a thick one, too. People are dying all over the world, some by their own hand, some by accident. Soon a lot more people will die of starvation.
1: Oh,
0: and there's nothing we can do about it, nothing at all. Do you understand?
1: Yes, I do. I'm sorry.
0: Well, let's see what this place has to offer. My goodness.
1: Done up regardless. And the cocktail bar. What sort of rent do they pay?
0: About $2,000 a year.
1: Good Lord, is this a bedroom? I say, look, it's got a round bed.
0: With a mirror over it.
1: Madly glamorous.
0: Especially when you wake up with a hangover in the morning.
1: Oh, don't be discouraging. I'm going to sleep there anyway.
0: I'll see if I can find something a bit more sober.
1: There's a mirror over the bath as well.
0: That is the end.

0: Anyhow, you won't be able to use it. No hot water.
1: But don't sound so pleased. Are you going to change?
2: Thank you, my shirt.
1: It's lucky it's summer.
2: What?
1: Lucky it's summer. Cold weather wouldn't have helped.
2: In some ways it would.
1: How?
2: Most of the fresh food will be going off tomorrow. The fridge is like an oven.
1: Are you in the kitchen?
2: Yeah.
1: What's it like?
2: A housewife's dream. I'm setting up the oil cooker.
1: The housewife's nightmare.
2: Can you cook?
1: Boiled eggs, standard. There's a lipstick here I've always wanted to use and never dared to ask for. Bill? Bill?
2: Yes?
1: Sorry. I thought perhaps you'd gone out. You didn't answer.
2: I couldn't think of anything to say.
1: What you doing?
2: Preparing a simple meal.
1: Oh. Well, I ought to be doing that.
2: No, I'm enjoying myself. Now, will you sit at the table?
1: Oh, yes. Let's do things properly.
2: That's how I feel.
1: What are we having?
2: Avocado pear, fried scampi, cold chicken and salad with asparagus tips, peaches and coffee.
1: What? No caviar?
2: That's in a pot. It'll keep.
1: Oh.
2: Will a white burgundy suit you, or would you prefer champagne?
1: I'm in your hands.
2: Very well, then. There's a good-looking batter montrachet here. I'll lay the table.
1: Bill!
2: I was busy.
1: Sorry.
2: What are you doing, anyway? Putting on the lot?
1: Yes.
2: I can't wait. Blimey.
1: How does it look?
2: Looks... You look beautiful.
1: Thank you.
2: Where did the dress come from?
1: I found it in there and tried it. It fits.
2: It does. Emeralds suit you.
1: I've always wanted some.
2: Funny time to get them.
1: I know.
2: You're saying goodbye, aren't you?
1: So you do understand. I hoped you would.
2: I'm glad you've done it, anyway. My father told me once that just before 1939, when everyone knew there was going to be a war, he used to go around London looking at everything as though it was for the last time. Now it really is.
1: Thank you for understanding. Thank you for everything, in fact. If you hadn't helped me when you did, I don't know where I should be by now.
2: I know where I'd be now if I hadn't met you, lying drunk and maudlin in some bar.
1: Oh.
2: Talking of that, shall we have a drink? I can recommend the sherry.
1: Thank you.
2: Here's to you.
1: And you. My goodness, I'm hungry.
2: So am I. Napkin?
1: Thank you.
2: It's getting dark. What should we do for a light?
1: Oh, there are candles among our loot. No, wait a minute. Here. What do you think these are?
2: Small models of the Venus de Milo.
1: And also a rather decadent type of candle. Matches?
2: Oh, good heavens, what will they think of me?
1: What, indeed?
2: Sorry, stupid remark. But I'd have sat around in darkness without realizing there were candles at all.
1: Shows what a misspent life I've led.
2: Tell me about him.
1: Tell you what?
2: Everything. Childhood memories, love affairs, why you aren't married, or are you?
1: No, I'm not. Are you?
2: No.
1: I nearly was when I was 19. It was a fearful row.
2: With your family?
1: With my father. Mother was dead by then. I ran away from home and went to live with a girlfriend. He cut off my allowance, so I had to do something, and I wrote the book.
2: You did what?
1: That's what they all say. I must look awfully dumb. I wrote the book.
2: What book?
1: It was called Sex is My Adventure.
2: Drusilla Platon, of course. Did you write that thing?
1: Yes. Did you read it?
2: No.
1: It was very mild. Rather silly, really. Only the title was shocking. But it sold like anything, and the film rights. Made a lot of money. That's why I went home again.
2: Having shown your independence?
1: Mm. And to get away from the people who thought I meant the whole thing literally.
2: Which you did not.
1: Which I did not.
2: Still, you can hardly blame people.
1: No. That's why I was writing another book, to balance things up.
2: With an equally alarming title?
1: I was calling it Here the Forsaken.
2: Quotation?
1: Congreve. Here the Forsaken.

0: forsaken virgin rests from love.
1: Oh.
2: Ready for the next course? Now then, brandy, port, more liqueur.
0: Brandy, please. Oh, I suppose we ought to wash up.
1: No, we won't be here long and nobody else will be using the place.
0: That brings us back to Earth with a bump.
1: I know, but I think we ought to rough out a plan of campaign.
0: Oh, let's have a few moments more. There ought to be soft music. Is that a gramophone?
1: An electric one.
0: Oh, pity.
1: There's a battery-operated wireless in the kitchen. I tried it earlier, but there was nothing to it.
0: Well, let's have another try.
1: I don't know what you expect to hear, but it won't be soft music. I'll tell you then.
0: You never know. Somebody, somewhere, might have something to say. Oh, don't knock my brandy over. It's too good to waste.
1: Nothing.
0: Wait a minute. I can hear something.
1: I can't.
0: Yes. There. It's Morse. Terribly faint.
1: I've got it. It's SOS.
0: Oh. Where is he, do you think?
1: I don't know. Some ship drifting off the coast with all the crew blind. Just Sulla. Think of the ships.
0: And the prisons. What's happened in them?
1: Aircraft, too.
0: Their troubles must be over. Not like ours.
1: Which brings us back to where we started.
0: All right. I'm down out of the clouds now. What are we going to do?
1: Get out of London for a start.
0: What?
1: And keep away from towns as much as we can.
0: Supplies will be difficult in the country.
1: Yes, but don't you see what's going to happen here? There's still water in the tanks. Soon there won't be any, and the whole city will begin to stink like a great sewer. There are some bodies lying about already, and every day there'll be more.
0: You don't have to tell me that.
1: Sorry, but you see, it means that soon diseases will begin to spread. Cholera, typhus, Lord knows what. It's important to get away before anything of that kind starts. Have you any ideas where we might go?
0: Somewhere out of the way, I suppose. We'll want a good water supply, and as high up as we can get, so that there's a nice clean wind.
1: That's a thorn. The Lake District.
0: Too far.
1: Maybe. The same goes for Cornwall. We'll be dependent on towns when we can use them again.
0: What about the South Downs? I've some friends who have a lovely old farmhouse on the north side, looking across to Pulborough. It's fairly high, and there's a wind pump for water. They make their own electricity, too.
1: It's a bit near civilization.
0: How long ought we to leave the towns to themselves?
1: Ooh, a year or so. That ought to be long enough.
0: We're going to need a stack of supplies.
1: Yes, well, I suggest that the first thing we do tomorrow is to load up a lorry with stores, or two lorries if you can manage one.
0: I can try. What do we put in them?
1: Pencil and paper. Let's make a list.
0: It's like Robinson Crusoe.
1: We'll go for a couple of 10-tonners and load half each with food. Tinned meat and flour as basic, and as many luxuries as we can fit into the cracks between.
0: What do you call luxuries?
1: Anything that's not absolutely necessary but will give us variety. Sardines, tinned fruit and vegetables, biscuits, all that sort of thing.
0: Condensed milk, too.
1: Yes, or dried. We'll find some large grocers that haven't been broken into and make our final selection on the spot.
0: What else?
1: We'll need winter things.
0: Blankets.
1: Note them down. We'd better take a couple of camp beds, too, and a tent in case of emergencies.
0: A tent? Cooking things?
1: Yes, frying pans, saucepans, kettles. Ooh. About three of everything.
0: What about paraffin?
1: Or use the stocks in the roadside garages. Matches? Thousands of them. We don't want to have to rub sticks together before we need.
0: Candles and lamps?
1: Yes, torches and batteries.
0: What about first aid kit?
1: Yes, and any medicines that strike us as possibly useful.
0: Brandy?
1: Yes, a couple of cases. And a supply of mineral water for emergencies on the way.
0: We've got the Triffitt guns.
1: A couple of shotguns. About 5,000 rounds of ammunition. A rifle. A couple of revolvers.
0: Fishing rods might be handy if we're living off the land.
1: Nets and explosives will be handier. We'd better have a last and some cobbler's equipment, as well as all the shoes we can carry.
0: A sewing machine.
1: Barber's clippers.
0: Who's going to use them?
1: You. On me, every fortnight.
0: Uh-huh. And what about me?
1: Well, you'll just have to evolve a hairstyle I can cope with.
0: We are going to have to learn a lot.
1: We've learnt a lot already.
0: Such as?
1: How to accept the fact that sooner or later we may be the only survivors.
0: There must be others like us somewhere.
1: I've met nobody in London, except a child. It was too young to talk, too young to stay up and watch the comet, or whatever it was.
0: Well, what else could it have been?
1: You know every great power has had satellites whirling round overhead for the last few years. You also know that they aren't all for research. Some of them are weapons, ready to be brought down when needed. Supposing one of them went wrong, collided with a meteorite, perhaps, and instead of doing what it was supposed to do, which was to burst low down, affecting one country, it burst up in its orbit, affecting the whole world.
0: But who would think up a weapon that would make people blind?
1: Any nation on Earth that was rich enough or frightened enough. And that means all of us.
0: Oh.
1: Well, let's get on with the list.
0: Oh, no. Let's do it in the morning.
1: All right.
0: Ooh.
1: We've all the time in the world, in one sense. Nobody else seems to want it.
0: It was a good dinner. Thank you.
1: Thank you for adorning it.
0: Some things were fun.
1: Stay there a moment.
0: Why?
1: You're a sight that I shall never see again. Thank you.
0: Good night.
1: Good night. Yes?
0: Oh, Bill, do you hear them? All those poor people.
1: Gisela, darling, don't.
0: I tried to go to sleep. I was tired. And then I began to hear them.
1: Calm now, darling, calm. There's nothing we can do, not yet.
0: Oh, Bill. Oh, Bill, if you weren't here, I'd go mad.
1: As long as we're together, we'll survive.
0: But there's so many of them, and only two of us.
1: Look.
0: No. No, I won't look out.
1: You must, Gisela. There's a light.
0: House is on fire. I've seen...
1: No, this is different. A searchlight.
0: What?
1: Look, over there to the north.
0: Oh. Oh, yes, I see.
1: It's a signal.
0: What does it mean?
1: That someone is trying to get all the sighted people together.
0: Quick, let's go there.
1: Not yet. No, we'll wait till morning.
0: But then there'll be no light. We must go now.
1: Do you really want to drive through those streets now?
0: No. But if we miss...
1: They won't go away tonight. We'll make a mark on the window ledge. Where's something? Oh, here we are, a nail file. That'll do. If I scratch a pointer... There. We'll be able to pick out the building in the morning. You can see it's a tall one from the position of the light. All right?
0: Yes. Oh, dear, I panicked a bit.
1: You'd be inhuman not to. But now we know that we're not alone.
0: We never were, Bill, were we?
3: That was episode 2 of The Day of the Triffids, a serial for broadcasting in 6 parts by Giles Cooper from the novel by John Wyndham, with Patrick Barr as Bill Mason and Monica Gray as Gisela Payton. Production for the BBC by Peter Watts. Thank you.

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2: 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A journey into a wondrous land whose boundaries are those of imagination. Your next stop, the Twilight Zone.

0: All right, ladies and gentlemen, let's begin with the field reports. Who wants to go first?
1: I will, sir.
0: Proceed. I don't want to spend all eternity on this.
1: Yes, sir. First up is Angel First Class Scott Cousins. Assignment, Orion. Project, Evening Miracles. Job rating, excellent.
0: Good man. Real stuff. Next.
2: I have a report on Angel Second Class William Allen. Assignment, Beetlejuice. Project, Planet Rotation and Weather. Job rating, excellent.
0: That's his third good rating this month. Recommend him for promotion to First Class.
2: I concur, Chief. Right on down the line. Miracle-wise, he's done tremendous things. First Class it shall be.
0: Moving on. Cranston?
3: Yes, sir?
0: Well, how about the occupied planets?
3: How about them? Oh, I'd say solid results all the way down the line, Chief. With the possible exception.
0: With the possible exception of what?
3: Apprentice Angel Harmon Cavender, sir.
0: What's his assignment?
3: Earth.
0: Earth?
3: It's the dinky one, sir. In the solar system, the third planet from the sun.
0: Oh, yes, that's the noisy one with all the trouble spots. And so who did you send down there? Cavender?
3: Yes, sir, I'm afraid so.
0: You'll forgive me, Cranston, but there's a question of judgment here. The last time you sent Harmon Cavender out on a project, we lost three planets, and it took 1,000 years to repair the damage. May I ask why we're still using that man?
3: He means well, sir, and he's the oldest angel we have. By the laws of seniority, he has first rights to any assignment that'll win him his wings.
0: It'll be a cold day in the other place when Harmon Cavender wins his wings. The man is an idiot. I hate to do this, but, well, I think it's time for reclassification.
4: Oh, no!
2: Forgive me, sir, but we haven't had a reclassification of an angel in at least an eon. This will most likely, well, destroy poor Cavender's spirit.
0: Destroy his spirit, eh? And what has he done to our morale? Not to mention the Miracles Bureau, the solar systems, and the whole concept of natural and unnatural laws. Why, the man is incorrigible. His last project on Earth... Do you recall it?
1: Well, he was supposed to be working on a magic elixir, which would benefit the people of the planet.
0: That's right. And after he went missing for 113 years, what did that elixir turn out to be? Gin. 113 years, and there he sat, an apprentice angel with the power of miracles, the prerogatives of a celestial entity, the acquired wisdom of 1 billion eons, and what is his accomplishment? The repeal of prohibition.
3: With your permission, Chief.
0: What? What's your recommendation now? That man won't win his wings no matter the time, the place, the circumstances.
3: With the Chief's permission, I could assign him to a very minor project. I mean, put him on an individual case, a relatively unimportant one.
0: Like what?
3: One of the Class D problems. You know, Chief, as we've done on occasion. Pick out one Earth inhabitant who seems unable to function without some kind of heavenly aid.
0: Have you someone in mind?
3: We could find such a person.
0: Where?
3: How about that one? Down there.
0: Orient me. My eyes aren't what they used to be.
3: Grep, Agnes, age 26. Habitat, New York City. Unable to hold a position, constantly in debt. Accident prone, somewhat discombobulated. Any change there would be a marked improvement.
0: How right you are. But Apprentice Angel Harmon Cavender? The girl needs help, not more trouble.
3: We could give it a try, sir.
0: Well, let's see what he has to say for himself. Summon him at once.
3: Yes, sir. Right away, sir.
5: Submitted for your approval, the case of one Miss Agnes Grep, whom we are about to meet up close and personal. As you will soon see, she was put on Earth with 2 left feet, an overabundance of thumbs, and a propensity for falling down manholes. In a moment, she will be up to her jaw in miracles, wrought by an apprentice angel named Harmon Cavender, who is intent on winning his wings. And though it's a fact that both of them should have stood in bed, they are about to tempt all the fates by moving into some particularly tricky territory, known only as the Twilight Zone.
6: Excuse me.
7: Yes?
6: Is this the Third Celestial Division?
7: Yes, sir.
6: Angel Placement Bureau?
7: That's correct. Do you have an appointment?
6: I'm looking for a Mr. Henry Polk.
7: Our supervisor. And you are?
6: Cavender. Harmon Cavender.
7: Ah, yes. We've been expecting you. Go right in.
6: Thank you. You called me, Chief?
0: Oh, there you are. Cavender, I presume?
6: Nice office you have here. I like the cloud effect. Makes it look like infinite space out there.
0: It is infinite.
6: Oh.
0: Apprentice Angel Cavender, it has come to our attention that you are the only angel in your class not to have won his wings.
6: Sad but true. Not for want of trying, I can assure you.
0: It has further come to our attention that you are a clod.
6: A clod, sir?
0: Never mind. Before reclassifying you...
6: Reclassify?
0: We're going to give you one more chance.
6: Oh.
0: Walk over to the edge with me and look down through the clod cover. I mean cloud cover. What do you see?
6: Which one?
0: The one in the theater with the costume. The usherette, I believe they call them.
6: Nice looking girl.
0: You think so? Good. She's your next project.
6: Oh, thank you, sir. I especially like the uniform she's wearing. Very military, with epaulettes. And what's that on her head? Is that a fez? Haven't seen one of those in ages. Quite a few ages.
0: You will return to Earth and supply her with aid, assistance, and advice for a period of 24 hours. If you are able to improve her lot in any significant way, we will reopen your case.
6: You mean there's a possibility of getting my wings?
0: It would be taken under advisement.
6: Oh.
0: Actually, Cavender, there seems to be considerable question about the damage you can do with just arms and legs, not to mention wings or your mouth. However, we've graciously consented to give you one more opportunity. You have 24 hours to see what, if anything, you can do with that clod. A young Earth woman.
6: Mm-hmm.
0: Take a good look. She's the one lining up for inspection right now in the lobby.
6: Who's doing the inspecting?
0: The theater manager, the short one with the ridiculous little mustache.
4: All right, girls, positions, please. Ready for inspection before we open the doors.
7: Excuse me.
8: End of the line.
7: Can I get in here?
9: This is my position.
7: Pardon me.
4: Inspection! Left lapel wrinkled.
9: Sorry, sir.
4: Lipstick crooked.
9: I'll fix it.
4: And you?
7: Yes, Mr. Stout?
4: Stand up. No slumping. Eye straight ahead. Eye straight, I said.
7: I'm trying, sir. It's a natural condition. You see, my eyes aren't straight. There's not...
4: You're the new one.
7: Yes, Mr. Stout, and I can't tell you how glad I am to have the job, and I'll work very hard, and this is the first time I've ever been an usherette, and I love the uniform, and...
4: Miss Grepp, is it?
7: That's right, Agnes Grepp. It used to be Grabinski because my father's father was Lithuanian, but when he married my mother...
4: If you don't mind, Miss Grepp. Now then, for the benefit of the new recruit, I will go over very quickly the prescribed positions and order of the day. Pay attention, please, Miss Grepp. I will repeat this only once. You will take the spot girl position in the middle of the lobby, ready to give directions such as stairway to your right, aisle two straight ahead, and so forth.
7: Excuse me.
4: What is it?
7: What if I have to...
4: Have to what, Miss Grepp?
7: You know, take a comfort break.
4: You will wait for your 30-minute lunch period, the same as the other girls. Now then, after you have taken their stubs...
7: Their what?
4: Ticket stubs. You collect them. Then the directions you give the patrons will be as follows. Stairway to your right. Stairway to your left. Aisle two, straight ahead. Aisle three to your right. Balcony and loge upstairs. And... Miss Grepp, if you please.
7: What if I need a drink of water? You know, all those directions and my mouth might go dry. It used to go dry when I had to stand up in front of the class, and sometimes it gets dry even when I...
4: Then you look my way and make a face. Like this.
7: Oh, Mr. Stout. You look like a fish, doesn't he? Isn't it cute the way he does his mouth like that?
4: The doors are opening for the first performance of the day. Take your positions.
10: Yes, sir.
11: I'll work the candy counter, sir.
9: I'm in the loges.
11: Where's my flashlight?
4: Spot.
7: Hmm?
4: Miss Grepp, take your spot.
7: Oh, don't worry about me, sir. I got it covered.
12: Hello, dear.
7: Hi.
9: Can you tell us where to find the best seat?
12: Give her your ticket first, Gertrude.
9: Oh, yes, of course. Here you are, dear. About those seats.
7: Immediate lodging. Three aisles straight up. I mean, in the balcony.
12: Pardon?
7: Well, and I think there's some candy to your right, popcorn, and Oh, God knows what else.
9: Do they have drinks? Do you know?
7: Drinks? Oh, yeah, plenty to drink and, I need a drink. Get me one, please.
12: What's that, dear? Speak up.
7: My throat. I need something to drink.
9: Pardon me?
7: Must have water. That man asked him, but please.
12: Oh, Mr. Manager, I think your usher here is having a fit.
7: Any aisle, any seat at all, just go.
9: What do we do with these tickets,
4: Is there some problem?
7: No problem.
9: A regular fit.
12: Fit? A conniption.
4: Oh. Miss Grepp?
7: Mr. Stout?
4: You appellate.
7: Oh, Mr. Stout, look at me, please.
4: Close your mouth at once, Miss Grepp. Consider yourself cashiered out. You will never make usherette at Blonsky's Bijou of Famous Hollywood Hits. Now, turn in your uniform. Hop, hop.

0: Oh, well, that's showbiz. Just plain fickle, I guess. What's the difference between me and all those women in the movies? Classy, sophisticated. Hey, boss!
1: You got a bus pass?
0: Not as such. I wanted to get one, but then I thought if I did, I might lose it, and then I'd be out all that money, so I never got one, and now
1: I... Put your quarters in the machine.
0: Where did you come from?
2: Don't panic, Miss Grepp. Above all, don't panic. If you'll give me just a moment, I can explain.
0: Who's panicked? I almost missed the bus, that's all.
2: But you didn't.
0: No thanks to you.
2: On the contrary. I know this will come as rather a shock to you, but I happen to be a guardian angel.
0: Say, when did you get on? I didn't see you. The whole bus was empty, and then...
2: Indeed. I arranged it that way. As I was saying...
0: Did you pay?
2: I don't have to pay. I'm an angel.
0: Oh, yeah? Where are your wings, then?
2: That's a long story. In point of fact, I've been given 24 hours to help you out in every way possible. This does not preclude the use of miracles. As I say, I know this is going to shock you, but I happen to be your angel.
0: Mm-hmm. Don't worry about it. I daydream a lot myself. Last week, I daydreamed I was an astronaut. I made 111 orbits before Mr. Goldfarb fired me.
2: Mr. Goldfarb?
0: He ran the delicatessen where I was working. I took care of the steam table all day long, and that's where I used to do most of my daydreaming.
2: Wouldn't you at least like to see a little miracle?
0: Okay, if it makes you feel better. Like what?
2: Well, for example, instead of a run-of-the-mill bus that everybody uses, how about a nice, flashy, chauffeur-driven convertible?
0: Wouldn't that be something?
2: All right, then. Here goes.
0: Is that it?
2: I have a way of fouling these things up, but if you'll give me just a second to concentrate...
0: Wow! Central Park!
2: Well, at least it's a carriage with a convertible top. Driver, once around the park, if you please.
3: What the... What is going on here? What happened to my bus?
2: Oh, I'm so sorry. You don't know how to handle horses, do you? Of course not. A small miscalculation.
0: Lincoln Continental. Real snazzy.
2: That's more like it. Driver, take us to the lady's residence. What is the exact address?
3: I ain't taking nobody nowhere in this here car. I signed on to drive a bus.
2: Oh, all right.
3: From here on out, folks, you're on your own. When the supervisor comes to claim the bus, tell him I resigned.
2: Well, Miss Grepp, what have you got to say now?
0: Excuse me?
2: Well, where are you going?
0: Where do you think? I'm going home. This is my stop.
2: No, wait! Miss Grepp, please, wait!
4: Hey, Aggie.
0: Hi there. How's my favorite little girl today?
4: Okay.
0: Been playing?
4: Yeah.
0: I'll bet you had fun, huh?
4: Well... It would be more fun if you could play with me. How come you have to go to work?
0: Not anymore, I don't. I'll play with you tomorrow, okay? We'll go to the park.
4: Promise?
0: You come over and knock on my door in the morning and we'll go, okay?
4: Okay. See ya, Aggie.
5: Hi, Aggie.
0: Hey there, Teddy.
5: You got any candy today?
0: Have I got candy. Look at this. I brought it all the way from Plonsky's Theater just for you.
5: Gee, thanks.
6: Aggie, can I ask you a question?
0: Sure, Wanda, what is it?
6: When you make potato pancakes, is it 3/4 cup of flour and 1/2 onion, or 1/2 cup of flour and 3/4 onion?
0: I think it depends on how much you're making. I mean, if you make potato pancakes for 4, it's 1 cup of flour, or is it 1 onion? No, wait a minute, no, maybe it's 1 egg and 1/2 onion.
7: How's the job, Aggie?
0: Hi, Joe. You mean, how was it?
7: Oh, Aggie, you didn't go lose another one, did you?
0: Yep, I went and lost another one, all on my own.
7: Which one was this again?
0: Plonsky's Bijou downtown. I flunked close order drill.
7: Listen to me. Don't you worry about it, none. You'll get another job, but fast. Nice person like you.
4: Aggie.
0: Why, what's the matter, sweetie?
4: I broke my cookie.
0: Oh, sweet baby. Aunt Aggie has a cookie for you. Here. You like it, huh?
4: Mm-hmm.
0: Aunt Aggie's gotta go now, but I'll give you another cookie later. Would you like that? Be careful now. Don't drop it.

0: Don't panic.
1: Oh, I know. I know. Say, I thought I left you back there.
0: Perish the thought.
1: How did you get in my apartment? It was locked.
0: As I told you, I'll be with you for 24 hours. 23 hours and 31 minutes, to be exact.
1: Don't you ever give up?
0: How could I? I'm here to change your life, Miss Grepp. Interesting place you've got here.
1: I like it.
0: Oh, I do, too. Particularly the stuffed animals and the Cupid dolls. Ooh, been collecting them for some time, haven't you?
1: If you'll excuse me, I have got to take these shoes off. My feet are killing me.
0: Let's get down to business, shall we?
1: What kind of business?
0: In a case like this, I usually examine the most pressing problems and then formulate a plan to alleviate them.
1: Me too. Only whenever I make a plan, something always happens. You know, like a fly in the ointment. Is that an expression? Oh, my mother used to say that. Whenever my father made plans, like the time he went into business raising Rock Cornish game hens, oh, it was a great plan, let me tell you.
0: I think the way to attack this employment problem of
1: yours... Would you like something to drink?
0: Oh, yes. No, I really shouldn't. As I was saying...
1: Tea or coffee? You look like a tea man to me. I think I've got some tea bags somewhere.
0: Don't trouble yourself.
1: How about a beer?
0: Oh, no. No. Now, why don't we fix it so that you're independently wealthy and don't even need employment?
1: Why?
0: What kind?
1: I've got some sherry.
0: I don't think so. Now, my dear young lady, we are discussing the alteration of your entire future. For the moment, we can dispense with the convivialities and proceed directly to,
1: Yes?
0: You wouldn't happen to have any gin, would you, by any chance? Just lying around, going to waste?
1: Afraid not.
0: Oh.
1: Oh, but I could run down to Mrs. Rianti's apartment. Her husband makes it. Well, sort of. You see, he starts with, what do you call it, neutral grain spirits, and then he adds these slow gin berries.
0: No, thank you. I've had that kind. Manufactured in a bathtub, as I recall. But back to business. First off, you can't live here.
1: Why not? Something wrong with this place?
0: Well, not at all. But it wouldn't fit in with your new lifestyle. I happen to know that there is a penthouse available right now at the Savoy Arms.
1: Where's that?
0: Park Avenue and 58th.
1: A penthouse? And how would I pay for it on my salary, even if I had a salary?
0: My dear, there are all sorts of ways.
1: Hey, Buster, I am not that kind of girl.
0: Dear lady, I have no doubt. But please, try to grasp the situation. As of this moment, you are independently wealthy.
1: Now, why would you say a thing like that?
0: Watch this. Nothing up my sleeve.
1: Where did that come from?
0: Look closely. This is an absolutely genuine statement from the New York National Bank, savings account number 66103, in the name of Miss Agnes Grepp.
1: You think maybe there's another Agnes Grepp?
0: I seriously doubt it. The total balance in liquid assets is... but perhaps you should read the figure for yourself. I like to use odd numbers, by the way. An aesthetic preference on my part, more pleasing to the eye, don't you agree?
1: I think you like to use too many zeros, too, don't you?
0: Perhaps you should sit down. Now, on to social activities.
1: I go bowling on Thursdays.
0: Bowling schmoling. That's okay for pin setters, not for a Park Avenue debutante.
1: Who's a debutante?
0: Look around. I think you'll get my drift. If I do say so myself, I'm getting pretty good at this.
1: Look at the way they're all dressed. Tuxes and evening gowns and me with these ratty clothes.
0: Oh, oops. There, I hope you like the color.
2: A perfectly charming party, Agnes, my dear.
3: And you, ravishing, absolutely ravishing.
1: Thank you very much, I guess.
0: Anthony Chumley Chumley builds and operates ocean liners. The young lady is Miss Darlene Carruthers Morgan Jones. Her father is president of the bank where your money is.
4: My dear, you are exquisite, enchanting, delightful.
1: Hey, don't wear out the hand, okay?
4: I intend to notify the society editor at the Times that this was the high point of the season. Absolument, the peak. What an image you are. What a dream.
0: Jacques Lemont, very big in perfume.
5: Champagne? Martinis?
0: Over here.
5: Very good, sir.
0: Now, this is what I call a miracle. Best martinis I ever conjured. The absolute peak.
1: I better not drink. I get silly when I do. Say all kinds of crazy things.
0: Come with me. If you think this is something, look in the other room.
1: Where are we going?
0: Your boudoir. All yours, my dear. Part of the miracle.
1: You have got to be kidding me. I've never even seen a round bed before, except in the movies. Is that satin on the wall?
0: Want to try something?
1: Now, you wait a minute.
0: No. Push the button there on the wall.
1: You mean there's a whole nother room full of clothes?
0: That is your closet.
1: No. It's bigger in my apartment.
6: Oh, my darling Agnes, a perfectly stupendous party. I just told Wilfred that nobody in the world can throw a party like Agnes Grepp. You just ask him if I didn't say that. No one in the world, my dear. Wilfred, do you think you've had enough champagne? Wilfred, will you please not?
0: Well? It's a blast, isn't it?
1: Yeah. Real crazy.
0: Time to mingle with your constituents, Agnes. Go on, get out there.
1: If you say so, Mr. Cavender, guess I can give it a try.
6: Oh, darling. Agnes, you simply must tell me who designed that dress.
7: Come over here and meet my friends from the club.
0: Ah, fabulous party, if I do say so. The beverages, too. Absolutely fabulous.

0: yes, the party, a real blast, a humdinger. Cavender, you have outdone yourself. What time is it?
1: Early, sir.
0: Where is everybody?
1: They've all gone home, sir.
0: Oh, and Miss Grapp, is she...
1: She's gone on an errand, sir. You're the last one in the penthouse.
0: Oh, did she say where?
1: Something very pressing, I should say. Would you care for a continental breakfast, sir? A Bloody Mary?
0: Agnes...

0: Wait here, driver.
1: Yeah, miss. Are you sure?
0: I'm sure.
2: Can I help you?
0: Hi, Wanda. Guess I was out pretty late last night. How are you this morning?
2: Fine, miss. Anyone in particular you're looking for?
0: Just my own bed, good old 13A.
2: 13A's been rented.
0: It has?
2: To a nice couple. You a friend of theirs?
0: Hi, Joe. Gonna get the morning paper, huh?
3: Yeah, so?
0: So I just thought I'd say hello.
3: What's with the fur coat, sister? You slumming?
0: Joe! Hi, sweetie. Were you waiting for me?
4: Huh?
0: Remember? We said we'd go to the park today, you and me. Just as soon as I change this dress and get out of these awful shoes.
4: Who are you?
0: It's Aunt Aggie, honey. Don't
4: you... My mom said not to talk to strangers.
1: Oh, there you are.
0: She doesn't know me.
1: Of course not.
0: And my apartment, it's been rented.
1: Naturally.
0: And my landlady didn't even recognize me. And you know what Joe, my neighbor, said?
1: Miss Grepp, you can't have your cake and also eat it. That is, somebody's got to pay the fiddler or something along those lines.
0: What does that mean?
1: Well, you know yourself. It's a kind of a give-and-take thing. Life, I mean. The whole philosophy of living. Well, what on earth did you expect? What do you want from me?
0: Not much of anything, really. I didn't expect anything except...
1: What?
0: Friends, maybe.
5: Excuse me.
0: Hey, what do you say, slugger? Aunt Aggie's back, and has she got candy for you? She's got...
5: What's that? That's not a candy bar.
0: No, honey, it's not a candy bar. It's a bottle of perfume. Costs $100 an ounce. Big deal, huh? You know what? I wish it were a chocolate bar.
6: Come on, Teddy. Leave the lady alone. Come back up here.
0: Mrs. Rianti? That's okay. It's me, Aggie.
6: Come on back for your breakfast. I told you, don't bother the lady.
0: Mrs. Rianti, it's Aggie. Don't let this sable coat throw you.
1: Driver, take the lady back to the Savoy Arms.
7: Yes, sir.
0: No, not the Savoy Arms.
1: How's that?
0: No more Park Avenue and 58th. I don't want to go back there. I want to stay here.
1: Why, I'll never win my wings now. I'll be drummed out. I'll be reclassified. Didn't we have a wonderful time? Don't you have everything you want?
0: Mr. Cavender, you want to make me the happiest girl in the world? Then knock it off with the Park Avenue penthouse, the sable, the whole bit. I want it the way it was.
1: The way it was? Unstable, unresolved, and unemployed?
0: Disconnected, discombobulated, and behind in my rent. But that's for me. That and bowling, babysitting, and potato pancakes. How about it, Mr. Cavender?
1: All right, Miss Grepp, but I think you're making an awful mistake. I tried. God knows I tried. Can you hear me up there? You can't take that away from me.
8: What do you say, Egg?
0: Top of the morning, Joe.
2: Aggie, on this potato pancake stuff, how many eggs?
0: An even dozen, and I'll be down in a minute.
6: Hi, Egg.
0: Hi, Mrs. Rianti. I hope you don't mind. I brought something for the kids.
6: Hi, Aggie.
0: Here you go. Here's a chocolate bar for you and some candies for you.
6: Thanks, Aggie.
0: No, thank you, you beautiful, gorgeous children. I just wish it was more.

0: Mr. Cavender, can you hear me?
1: Yes.
0: Oh, I sure am glad you're here. Because I wanted to say thanks a whole bunch. It was wonderful knowing you.
1: Wonderful knowing you, Miss Grepp. Excuse me, what's that, Chief? Yes, sir. I'll be there right away. Cavender checking in, sir.
2: I was just looking over the report we received on you. Conduct unbecoming an angel. Gin and tonic consumption. Gin fizz consumption. Gin on the rocks. Extra dry martinis. General inebriation. Need I go on? Cavender, you're a disgrace to the entire service.
1: I'm sorry, sir. I truly am.
2: I'm afraid you know what this means.
1: Reclassification, sir.
2: At least reclassification.
1: I know it. I expected it.
2: I hate to do this, Cavender. I really do. As a matter of fact, I...
1: Hey, Chief, look at this.
2: What?
1: Why, this is incredible.
2: It is.
1: See for yourself, Chief. Come over here.
2: My eyes aren't so hot lately.
1: Try, Chief. You can do it.
2: Where are you pointing?
1: Lean over the edge.
2: That planet there, the little blue and green one?
1: Yeah, check the island of Manhattan, the lower part. She's happy.
2: She is, isn't she?
1: She looks at least 6 times happier than when I found her. She's incredibly, deliriously, totally happy.
2: I don't understand how that could be.
1: But I tell you, she is, sir. See what she's doing now?
2: What is that costume she's wearing?
1: A bowling shirt, I believe it's called.
2: Say again?
1: Bowling, sir. She bowls every Thursday night.
2: Fascinating. And is she supposed to keep her finger in the ball after it starts rolling down the lane?
1: No, sir. She still hasn't quite got the hang of it. I do hope she didn't hurt herself.
2: Well, Cavender, it seems I may have been premature in my judgment.
1: Oh?
2: After all, your assignment was to make her happy. And that's precisely the way she is now, so... Well, there seems to be very little left to do, except...
1: Go on, sir. I'm all ears.
2: I noticed. I think under the circumstances, Cavender, since you've done so very well with this subject...
1: Yes?
2: Well, it occurs to me that there are other deserving subjects down there who may require a little angelic assistance from time to time.
1: Oh, definitely. No doubt.
2: Each of them could be your personal project, so to speak. How would you like that?
1: And... my wings, sir?
2: We'll reopen that issue later on. But for the moment, we'll start a dossier on the people you'll be assigned to. In a strange way, I feel rather sorry for them. Cavender? Cavender, are you listening?

Chapter 1 in the Saga of Harmon Cavender, Guardian Angel. Proving, among other things, that happiness is relative, that angels have their own problems, and that some people never had it so good, or something along those lines. Tonight's excursion into the Never Never Land known as the Twilight Zone.

Cavender is Coming, starring Andrea Evans with Stacey Keach as your narrator, was adapted for radio by Dennis Etchison and based on a script by Rod Serling. Heard in the cast were Richard Hensel, Roderick Peoples, Doug James, Peter DeFaria, Linda Ryder, Maggie Carney, Martin Hughes, Lauren Patton, David Darlow, Maria Stevens, and Meg Falcon. 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Doug James speaking.

0: down.
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3: Twilight by John W. Campbell, Jr. Speaking of hitchhikers, said Jim Bendel in a rather bewildered way, I picked up a man the other day that certainly was a queer cuss. He laughed, but it wasn't a real laugh. He told me the queerest yarn I ever heard. Most of them tell you how they lost their good jobs and tried to find work out here in the wide spaces of the West. They don't seem to realize how many people we have out here. They think all this great, beautiful country is uninhabited. Jim Bendel's a real estate man, and I knew how he could go on. That's his favorite line, you know. He's real worried because there's a lot of homesteading plots still open out in our state. He talks about the beautiful country, but he never went farther into the desert than the edge of town. Afraid of it, actually. So I sort of steered him back on the track. What did he claim, Jim? Prospector who couldn't find land to prospect? That's not very funny, Bart. No, it wasn't only what he claimed. Well, he didn't even claim it, just said it. You know, he didn't say it was true, he just said it. That's what gets me. I know it ain't true, but the way he said it. Oh, I don't know. By which I knew he didn't. Jim Bendel's usually pretty careful about his English, real proud of it. When he slips, that means he's disturbed. Like the time he thought the rattlesnake was a stick of wood and wanted to put it on the fire. Jim went on. And he had funny clothes, too. They looked like silver, but they were soft as silk. And at night they glowed just a little. I picked him up about dusk. Really picked him up. He was lying off about 10 feet from the south road. I thought at first somebody had hit him and then hadn't stopped. Didn't see him very clearly, you know. I picked him up, put him in the car, and started on. I had about 300 miles to go, but I thought I could drop him at Warren Spring with Doc Vance. But he came to in about 5 minutes and opened his eyes. He looked straight off. He looked first at the car, then at the moon. Thank God, he says. Then looks at me. Gave me a shock. He was beautiful. No, he was handsome. He wasn't either one. He was magnificent. He was about 6'2", I think, and his hair was brown with a touch of red gold. It seemed like fine copper wire that's turned brown. It was crisp and curly. His forehead was wide, twice as wide as mine. His features were delicate, but tremendously impressive. His eyes were gray, like etched iron, and bigger than mine, a lot. That suit he wore, it was more like a bathing suit with pajama trousers. His arms were long and muscled smoothly as an Indian's. He was white, though, tanned lightly with a golden rather than a brown tan. He was magnificent. Most wonderful man I ever saw. Oh, I don't know, damn it. Hello, I said. Have an accident? No, not this time at least. His voice was magnificent, too. It wasn't an ordinary voice. It sounded like an organ talking, only it was human. But maybe my mind isn't quite steady yet. I tried an experiment. Tell me what the date is, year and all, and let me see, he went on. Why, December 9th, 1932, I said. And it didn't please him. He didn't like it a bit, but the wry grin that came over his face gave way to a chuckle. Over 1,000, he says reminiscently. Not as bad as 7 million. I shouldn't complain. 7 million what? Years, he said steadily enough like he meant it. I tried an experiment once, or I will try it. Now I'll have to try again. The experiment was in 3059. I just finished the release experiment, testing space then. Time. It wasn't that. I still believe. It was space. I felt myself caught in that field, but I couldn't pull away. Field Gamma H-481, intensity 935 in the Pellman range. It sucked me in, and I went out. I think it took a shortcut through space to the position the solar system will occupy, through a higher dimension, affecting a speed exceeding light and throwing me into the future plane. He wasn't telling me, you know. He was just thinking out loud, and then he began to realize I was there. I couldn't read their instruments. 7 million years of evolution changed everything. So I overshot my mark a little coming back. I belong in 3059. But tell me, what's the latest scientific invention of this year? He startled me so, I answered almost before I thought. Why, television, I guess, and radio and airplanes. Radio, good. They will have instruments. But see here, who are you? Ah, I'm sorry, I forgot. He replied in that organ voice of his. I am Arisen Kenlan, and you? James Waters Bendel. Waters. What does that mean? I do not recognize it. Why, it's a name, of course. Why should you recognize it? I see. You have not the classification, then. Sen stands for science. Where did you come from, Mr. Kenlan? Come from? He smiled, and his voice was slow and soft. I came out of space across 7 million years or more. They had lost count, the men had. The machines had eliminated the unneeded service. They didn't know what year it was. But before that, my home is Nevoth City, in the year 3059. That's when I began to think he was a nut. I was an experimenter, he went on. Science, as I have said. My father was a scientist, too, but in human genetics. I, myself, am an experiment. He proved his point, and all the world followed suit. I was the first of the new race. The new race? Oh, holy destiny, what is... What will... What is the end? I have seen it. Almost. I saw them, the little men, bewildered, lost, and the machines. Must it be? Can't anything sway it? Listen, I heard this song. He sang the song. Then he didn't have to tell me about the people. I knew them. I could hear their voices and the queer, crackling, un-English words. I could read their bewildered longings. It was in a minor key, I think. It called and asked and hunted hopelessly. Over it all, the steady rumble and whine of the unknown, forgotten machines. The machines that couldn't stop because they had been started, and the little men had forgotten how to stop them, or even what they were for, looking at them and listening and wondering. Well, they couldn't read or write anymore, and the language had changed, you see, so that the phonic records of their ancestors meant nothing to them. But that song went on, and they wondered. And they looked out across space, and they saw the warm, friendly stars. Too far away, 9 planets they knew and inhabited, and locked by infinite distance, they couldn't see another race, a new life. And through it all, 2 things. The machines. Bewildered forgetfulness. And maybe one more. Why? That was the song, and it made me cold. It shouldn't be sung around people of today. It almost killed something. It seemed to kill hope. After that song, I believed him. When he finished the song, he didn't talk for a while, then he sort of shook himself. You won't understand, he continued. Not yet, but I have seen them. They stand about, little misshapen men with huge heads. But their heads contain only brains. They had machines that could think, but somebody turned them off a long time ago, and no one knew how to start them again. That was the trouble with them. They had wonderful brains, far better than yours or mine. But it must have been millions of years ago when they were turned off, too. And they just haven't thought since then. Kindly little people. That was all they knew. When I slipped into that field, it grabbed me like a gravitational field, whirling a space transport down to a planet. It sucked me in and through. Only the other side must have been 7 million years in the future. That's where I was. It must have been in exactly the same spot on Earth's surface, but I never knew why. It was night then, and I saw the city a little way off. The moon was shining on it, and the whole scene looked wrong. You see, in 7 million years, men had done a lot with the positions of the planetary bodies, what with moving space liners, clearing lanes through the asteroids and such. And 7 million years is long enough for natural things to change positions a little. The moon must have been 50,000 miles farther out, and it was rotating on its axis. I lay there a while and watched it. Even the stars were different. There were ships going out of the city, back and forth like things sliding along a wire. But there was only a wire of force, of course. Part of the city, the lower part, was brightly lighted with What must have been mercury vapor glow, I decided. Blue-green. I felt sure men didn't live there. The light was wrong for eyes, but the top of the city was so sparsely lighted. Then I saw something coming down out of the sky. It was brilliantly lighted, a huge globe, and it sank straight to the center of the great black and silver mass of the city. I don't know what it was, but even then I knew the city was deserted. Strange that I could even imagine that, I who had never seen a deserted city before. But I walked the 15 miles over to it and entered it. There were machines going about the streets, repair machines, you know. They couldn't understand that the city didn't need to go on functioning, so they were still working. I found a taxi machine that seemed fairly familiar. It had a manual control that I could work. I don't know how long that city had been deserted. Some of the men from the other cities said it was 150,000 years. Some went as high as 300,000 years. 300,000 years since human foot had been in that city. The taxi machine was in perfect condition, functioned at once. It was clean, and the city was clean and orderly. I saw a restaurant, and I was hungry. Hungrier still for humans to speak to. There were none, of course, but I didn't know. The restaurant had the food displayed directly.

I suppose. I didn't know, and the machines that served it to me didn't care. For they made things synthetically, you see, and perfectly. When the builders made those cities, they forgot one thing. They didn't realize that things shouldn't go on forever. It took me 6 months to make my apparatus, and near the end I was ready to go. And from seeing those machines go blindly, perfectly on in orbits of their duties with the tireless, ceaseless perfection their designers had incorporated in them, long after those designers and their sons' sons had no use for them. When Earth is cold and the sun has died out, those machines will go on. When Earth begins to crack and break, those perfect, ceaseless machines will try to repair. I left the restaurant and cruised about the city in the taxi. The machine had a little electric power motor, I believe, but it gained its power from the great central power radiator. I knew before long that I was far in the future. The city was divided into two sections, a section of many strata where machines functioned smoothly, save for a deep humming beat that echoed through the whole city like a vast, unending song of power. The entire metal framework of the place echoed with it, transmitted it, hummed with it. But it was soft and restful, a reassuring beat. There must have been 30 levels above ground, and 20 more below. A solid block of metal walls and metal floors and metal and glass and force machines. The only light was the blue-green glow of the mercury vapor arcs. The light of mercury vapor is rich in high-energy quanta, which stimulate the alkali metal atoms of photoelectric activity. Or perhaps that is beyond the science of your day. I have forgotten. But they had used that light because many of their worker machines needed sight. The machines were marvelous. For 5 hours I wandered through the vast power plant on the very lowest level, watching them. And because there was motion and that pseudo-mechanical life, I felt less alone. The generators I saw were a development of the release I had discovered. When? The release of the energy of matter, I mean, and I knew when I saw that for what countless ages they could continue. The entire lower block of the city was given over to the machines, thousands. But most of them seemed idle, or at most running under light load. I recognized the telephone apparatus, and not a single signal came through. There was no life in the city. Yet when I pressed the little stud beside the screen on one side of the room, the machine began working instantly. It was ready, only no one needed it anymore. The men knew how to die and be dead, but the machines didn't. Finally, I went up to the top of the city, the upper level. It was a paradise. There were shrubs and trees and parks, glowing in the soft light that they had learned to make in the very air. They had learned it 5 million years or more before. 2 million years ago, they forgot. But the machines didn't, and they were still making it. It hung in the air, soft, silvery light, slightly rosy, and the gardens were shadowy with it. There were no machines here now, but I knew that in daylight they must come out and work on these gardens, keeping them a paradise for masters who had died and stopped moving, as they could not. In the desert outside the city it had been cool and very dry. Here the air was soft, warm and sweet with the scent of blooms that men had spent several hundreds of thousands of years perfecting. Then somewhere music began. It began in the air and spread softly through it. The moon was just setting now, and as it set, the rosy silver glow waned and the music grew stronger. It came from everywhere and from nowhere. It was within me. I do not know how they did it, and I do not know how such music could be written. Savages make music too simple to be beautiful, but it is stirring. Semi-savages write music beautifully simple and simply beautiful. Your Negro music was your best. They knew music when they heard it, and sang it as they felt it. Semi-civilized peoples write great music. They are proud of their music and make sure it is known for great music. They make it so great, it is top-heavy. I had always thought our music good, but that which came through the air was the song of triumph, sung by a mature race, the race of man in its full triumph. It was man singing his triumph in majestic sound that swept me up.

0: It showed me what lay before me. It carried me on. And it died in the air as I looked at the deserted city. The machines should have forgotten that song. Their masters had, long before. I came to what must have been one of their homes. It was a dimly seen doorway in the dusky light, but as I stepped up to it, the lights, which had not functioned in 300,000 years, illuminated it for me with a green-white glow, like a firefly, and I stepped into the room beyond. Instantly, something happened to the air in the doorway behind me. It was opaque as milk. The room in which I stood was a room of metal and stone. The stone was some jet-black substance with the finish of velvet, and the metals were silver and gold. There was a rug on the floor, a rug of just such material as I am wearing now, but thicker and softer. There were divans about the room, low and covered with these soft metallic materials. They were black and gold and silver, too. I had never seen anything like that. I never shall again, I suppose, and my language and yours were not made to describe it. The builders of that city had right and reason to sing that song of sweeping triumph. Triumph that swept them over the 9 planets and the 15 habitable moons. But they weren't there anymore, and I wanted to leave. I thought of a plan and went to a subtle phone office to examine a map I had seen. The old world looked much the same. 7 or even 70 million years don't mean much to old Mother Earth. She may even succeed in wearing down those marvelous machine cities. She can wait 100 million or 1,000 million years before she is beaten. I tried calling different city centers shown on the map. I had quickly learned the system when I examined the central apparatus. I tried once, twice, thrice, around 12 times. York City, Lunan City, Paris, Chicago, Singapore, others. I was beginning to feel that there were no more men on all Earth, and I felt crushed, as at each city the machines replied and did my bidding. The machines were there in each of those far, vaster cities, for I was in the Neva city of their time, a small city. York City was more than 800 kilometers in diameter. In each city I had tried several numbers. Then I tried San Frisco. There was someone there, and a voice answered, and the picture of a human appeared on the little glowing screen. I could see him start and stare in surprise at me. Then he started speaking to me. I couldn't understand, of course. I can understand your speech and you mine, because your speech of this day is largely recorded on records of various types and has influenced our pronunciation. Some things have changed. Names of cities, particularly because names of cities are apt to be polysyllabic and used a great deal. People tend to elide them, shorten them. I am in Nevada, as you would say. We say only Neva, and York State. But it is Ohio and Iowa still. Over 1,000 years, effects were small on words because they were recorded. But 7 million years had passed, and the men had forgotten the old records, used them less as time went on, and their speech varied till the time came when they could no longer understand the records. They were not written anymore, of course. Some men must have arisen occasionally among that last of the race and sought for knowledge, but it was denied them. An ancient writing can be translated if some basic rule is found. An ancient voice, though. And when the race has forgotten the laws of science and the labor of mind. So his speech was strange to me as he answered over that circuit. His voice was high in pitch, his words liquid, his tones sweet. It was almost a song as he spoke. He was excited and called others. I could not understand them, but I knew where they were. I could go to them. So I went down from the paradise of gardens, and as I prepared to leave, I saw dawn in the sky. The strange bright stars winked and twinkled and faded. Only one bright rising star was familiar, Venus. She shone golden now. Finally, as I stood watching for the first time that strange heaven, I began to understand what had first impressed me with the wrongness of the view. The stars, you see, were all different. In my time, and yours, the solar system is a lone wanderer that by chance is passing across an intersection point of galactic traffic. The stars we see at night are the stars of moving clusters, you know? In fact, our system is passing through the heart of the Ursa Major group. Half a dozen other groups center within 500 light-years of us. But during those 7 million years, the sun had moved out of the group. The heavens were almost empty to the eye. Only here and there shone a single faint star, and across the vast sweep of black sky swung the band of the Milky Way. The sky was empty. That must have been another thing those men meant in their songs, felt in their hearts. Loneliness. Not even the close, friendly stars. We have stars within half a dozen light years. They told me that their instruments, which gave directly the distance to any star, showed that the nearest was 150 light years away. It was enormously bright, brighter even than Sirius of our heavens, and that made it even less friendly, because it was a blue-white supergiant. Our sun would have served as a satellite for that star. I stood there and watched the lingering rose-silver glow die as the powerful blood-red light of the sun swept over the horizon. I knew by the stars now that it must have been several millions of years since my day, since I had last seen the sun sweep up, and that blood-red light made me wonder if the sun itself was dying. An edge of it appeared, blood-red and huge. It swung up, and the color faded till in half an hour it was the familiar yellow-gold disk. It hadn't changed in all that time. I had been foolish to think that it would. 7 million years. That is nothing to Earth. How much less to the sun? Some 2,000,000,000 times it had risen since I last saw it rise. 2,000,000,000,000 days. If it had been that many years, I might have noticed the change. The universe moves slowly. Only life is not enduring. Only life changes swiftly. 8 short millions of years, 8 days in the life of Earth, and the race was dying. It had left something, machines, but they would die too, even though they could not understand. So I felt. I may have changed that. I will tell you later. For when the sun was up, I looked again at the sky and the ground some 50 floors below. I had come to the edge of the city. Machines were moving on that ground, leveling it, perhaps. A great, wide line of gray stretched off across the level desert, straight to the east. I had seen it glowing faintly before the sun rose, a roadway for ground machines. There was no traffic on it. I saw an airship slip in from the east. It came with a soft, muttering whine of air, like a child complaining in sleep. It grew to my eyes like an expanding balloon. It was huge when it settled in a great port slip in the city below. I could hear now the clang and mutter of machines working on the materials brought in, no doubt. The machines had ordered raw materials. The machines in other cities had supplied. The freight machines had carried them here. San Francisco and Jacksonville were the only two cities on North America still used. But the machines went on and all the others, because they couldn't stop. They hadn't been ordered to. Then, high above, something appeared, and from the city beneath me, from a center section, 3 small spheres rose. They, like the freight ship, had no visible driving mechanisms. The point in the sky above, like a black star in a blue space, had grown to a moon. The 3 spheres met it high above. Then together they descended and lowered into the center of the city, where I could not see them. It was a freight transport from Venus. The one I had seen land the night before had come from Mars, I learned. I moved after that and looked for some sort of taxi plane. They had none that I recognized in scouting about the city. I searched the higher levels and here and there saw deserted ships, but far too large for me, and without controls. It was nearly noon, and I ate again. The food was good. I knew then that this was a city of the dead ashes of human hopes, the hopes not of a race, not the whites, nor the yellows, nor the blacks, but the human race. I was mad to leave the city. I was afraid to try the ground road to the west, for the taxi I drove was powered from some source in the city, and I knew it would fail before many miles. It was afternoon when I found a small hangar near the outer wall of the vast city. It contained 3 ships. I had been searching through the lower strata of the human section, the upper part. There were restaurants and shops and theaters there. I entered one place where, at my entrance, soft music began, and colors and forms began to rise on the screen before me. They were the triumph songs in form and sound and color of a mature race, a race that had marched steadily upward through 5 millions of years, and didn't see the path that faded out ahead when they were dead and had stopped, and the city itself was dead but hadn't stopped. I hastened out of there, and the song that had not been sung in 300,000 years died behind me. But I found the hangar. It was a private one, likely. Three ships. One must have been 50 feet long and 15 in diameter. It was a yacht, a space yacht, probably. One was some 15 feet long and 5 feet in diameter. That must have been the family air machine. The third was a tiny thing, a little more than 10 feet long and 2 in diameter. I had to lie down within it, evidently. There was a periscopic device that gave me a view ahead and almost directly above, a window that permitted me to see what lay below, and a device that moved a map under a frosted glass screen and projected it onto the screen in such a way that the crosshairs of the screen always marked my position. I spent half an hour attempting to understand what the makers of that ship had made. But the men who made that were men who held behind them the science and knowledge of 5 millions of years and the perfect machines of those ages. I saw the release mechanism that powered it. I understood the principles of that, and vaguely the mechanics. But there were no conductors, only pale beams that pulsed so swiftly you could hardly catch the pulsations from the corner of the eye. They had been glowing and pulsating, some half dozen of them, for 300,000 years at least, probably more. I entered the machine, and instantly half a dozen more beams sprang into being. There was a slight suggestion of a quiver, and a queer strain ran through my body. I understood in an instant, for the machine was resting on gravity nullifiers. That had been my hope when I worked on the space fields I discovered after the release. But they had had it for millions of years before they built that perfect, deathless machine. My weight entering it had forced it to readjust itself and simultaneously to prepare for operation. Within, an artificial gravity equal to that of Earth had gripped me, and the neutral zone between the outside and the interior had caused the strain. The machine was ready. It was fully fueled, too. You see, they were equipped to tell automatically their wants and needs. They were almost living things, every one. A caretaker machine kept them supplied, adjusted, even repaired them when need be, and when possible. If it was not, I learned later, they were carried away in a service truck that came automatically, replaced by an exactly similar machine and carried to the shops where they were made, and automatic machines made them over. The machine waited patiently for me to start. The controls were simple, obvious. There was a lever at the left that you pushed forward to move forward, pulled back to go back. On the right, a horizontal pivoted bar. If you swung it left, the ship spun left. If right, the ship spun right. If tipped up, the ship followed it, and likewise for all motions other than backward and forward. Raising it bodily raised the ship, as depressing it depressed the ship. I lifted it slightly. A needle moved a bit on a gauge comfortably before my eyes as I lay there, and the floor dropped beneath me. I pulled the other control back, and the ship gathered speed as it moved gently out into the open. Releasing both controls into neutral, the machine continued till it stopped at the same elevation, the motion absorbed by air friction. I turned it about, and another dial before my eyes moved, showing my position. I could not read it, though. The map did not move as I had hoped it would, so I started toward what I felt was west. I could feel no acceleration in that marvelous machine. The ground simply began leaping backward, and in a moment the city was gone. The map unrolled rapidly beneath me now, and I saw that I was moving south of west. I turned northward slightly and watched the compass. Soon I understood that, too, and the ship sped on. I had become too interested in the map and the compass, for suddenly there was a sharp buzz, and without my volition, the machine rose and swung to the north. There was a mountain ahead of me I had not seen, but the ship had. I noticed then what I should have seen before, two little knobs that could move the map. I started to move them and heard a sharp clicking, and the pace of the ship began decreasing. A moment, and it had steadied at a considerably lower speed, the machine swinging to a new course. I tried to right it, but to my amazement, the controls did not affect it. It was the map, you see. It would either follow the course, or the course would follow it. I had moved it, and the machine had taken over control of its own accord. There was a little button I could have pushed, but I didn't know. I couldn't control the ship until it finally came to rest and lowered itself to a stop 6 inches from the ground, in the center of what must have been the ruins of a great city, Sacramento, probably. I understood now, so I adjusted the map for San Frisco, and the ship went on at once. It steered itself around a mass of broken stone, turned back to its course, and headed on, a bullet-shaped, self-controlled dart. It didn't descend when it reached San Frisco. It simply hung in the air and sounded a soft musical hum, twice. Then it waited. I waited, too, and looked down. There were people here. I saw the humans of that age for the first time. They were little men, bewildered, dwarfed, with heads disproportionately large, but not extremely so. Their eyes impressed me most. They were huge. And when they looked at me, there was a power in them that seemed sleeping, but too deeply to be roused. I took the manual controls then and landed. And no sooner had I got out than the ship rose automatically and started off by itself. They had automatic parking devices. The ship had gone to a public hangar, the nearest, where it would be automatically serviced and cared for. There was a little call set I should have taken with me when I got out. Then I could have pressed a button and called it to me, wherever I was in that city. The people about me began talking, singing almost among themselves. Others were coming up leisurely, men and women, but there seemed no old and few young. What few young there were treated almost with respect, carefully taken care of lest a careless foot step on their toes or a careless step knock them down. There was reason, you see. They lived a tremendous time. Some lived as long as 3,000 years. Then they simply died. They didn't grow old, and it never had been learned why people died as they did. The heart stopped, the brain ceased thought, and they died. But the young children, children not yet mature, were treated with the utmost care. But one child was born in the course of a month in that city of 100,000 people. The human race was growing sterile. And I have told you that they were lonely. Their loneliness was beyond hope. For you see, as man strode toward maturity, he destroyed all forms of life that menaced him. Disease, insects, then the last of the insects, and finally the last of the man-eating animals. The balance of nature was destroyed then, so they had to go on. It was like the machines. They started them, and now they can't stop. They started destroying life, and now it wouldn't stop. So they had to destroy weeds of all sorts, then many formerly harmless plants, then the herbivora, too, the deer and the antelope and the rabbit and the horse. They were a menace. They attacked men's machine-tended crops. Man was still eating natural foods. You can understand. The thing was beyond their control. In the end, they killed off the denizens of the sea also in self-defense. Without the many creatures that had kept them in check, they were swarming beyond bounds. And the time had come when synthetic foods replaced natural. The air was purified of all life about 2.5 million years after our day, all microscopic life. That meant that the water, too, must be purified. It was. And then came the end of life in the ocean. There were minute organisms that lived on bacterial forms, and tiny fish that lived on the minute organisms, and small fish that lived on the tiny fish, and big fish that lived on the small fish. And the beginning of the chain was gone. The sea was devoid of life in a generation. That meant about 1,500 years to them. Even the sea plants had gone. And on all Earth, there was only man, and the organisms he had protected, the plants he wanted for decoration, and certain ultra-hygienic pets, as long-lived as their masters. Dogs. They must have been remarkable animals. Man was reaching his maturity then, and his animal friend, the friend that had followed him through 1,000 millenniums to your day and mine, and another 4,000 millenniums to the day of man's early maturity, had grown in intelligence. In an ancient museum, a wonderful place, for they had perfectly preserved the body of a great leader of mankind who had died 5.5 million years before I saw him. In that museum, deserted then, I saw one of those canines. His skull was nearly as large as mine. They had simple ground machines that dogs could be trained to drive, and they held races in which the dogs drove those machines. Then man reached his full maturity. It extended over a period of 1,000,000 years. So tremendously did he stride ahead, the dog ceased to be a companion. Less and less were they wanted. When the 1,000,000 years had passed, and man's decline began, the dog was gone. It had died out. And now, this last dwindling group of men, still in the system, had no other life form to make its successor. Always before, when one civilization toppled, on its ashes rose a new one. Now, there was but one civilization, and all other races, even other species, were gone, save in the plants. And man was too far along in his old age to bring intelligence and mobility from the plants. Perhaps he could have in his prime. Other worlds were flooded with man during that 1,000,000 years, the 1,000,000 years. Every planet and every moon of the system had its quota of men. Now, only the planets had their populations. The moons had been deserted. Pluto had been left before I landed, and men were coming from Neptune, moving in toward the sun and the home planet while I was there. Strangely quiet men, viewing, most of them, for the first time, the planet that had given their race life. But as I stepped from that ship and watched it rise away from me, I saw why the race of man was dying. I looked back at the faces of those men, and on them I read the answer. There was one single quality gone from the still great minds, minds far greater than yours or mine. I had to have the help of one of them in solving some of my problems. In space, you know, there are 20 coordinates, 10 of which are zero, 6 of which have fixed values, and the 4 others represent our changing, familiar dimensions in space-time. That means that integrations must proceed in not double or triple or quadruple, but 10 integrations. It would have taken me too long. I would never have solved all the problems I must work out. I could not use their mathematics machines, and mine, of course, were 7,000,000 years in the past. But one of those men was interested and helped me. He did quadruple and quintuple integration, even quadruple integration between varying exponential limits, in his head, when I asked him to. For the one thing that had made man great had left him. As I looked in their faces and eyes on landing, I knew it. They looked at me, interested at this rather unusual-looking stranger, and went on. They had come to see the arrival of a ship, a rare event, you see, but they were merely welcoming me in a friendly fashion. They were not curious. Man had lost the instinct of curiosity. Oh, not entirely. They wondered at the machines. They wondered at the stars. But they did nothing about it. It was not wholly lost to them yet, but nearly. It was dying. In the 6 short months I stayed with them, I learned more than they had learned in the 2 or even 3,000 years they had lived among the machines. Can you appreciate the crushing hopelessness it brought to me? I, who love science, who see in it, or have seen in it, the salvation, the raising of mankind, to see those wondrous machines of man's triumphant maturity forgotten and misunderstood. The wondrous, perfect machines that tended, protected, and cared for those gentle, kindly people who had forgotten. They were lost among it. The city was a magnificent ruin to them, a thing that rose stupendous about them, something not understood, a thing that was of the nature of the world. It was. It had not been made. It simply was, just as the mountains and the deserts and the waters of the seas. Do you understand? Can you see that the time since those machines were new was longer than the time from our day to the birth of the race? Do we know the legends of our first ancestors? Do we remember their lore of forest and cave? The secret of chipping a flint till it had a sharp cutting edge? The secret of trailing and killing a saber-toothed tiger without being killed oneself? They were now in similar straits, though the time had been longer, because the language had taken a long step towards perfection, and because the machines maintained everything for them through generation after generation. Why, the entire planet of Pluto had been deserted. Yet on Pluto, the largest mines of one of their metals were located. The machines still functioned. A perfect unity existed throughout the system, a unified system of perfect machines. And all those people knew was that to do a certain thing to a certain lever produced certain results. Just as men in the Middle Ages knew that to take a certain material, wood, and place it in contact with other pieces of wood heated red would cause the wood to disappear and become heat. They did not understand that wood was being oxidized with the release of the heat of formation of carbon dioxide and water. So those people did not understand the things that fed and clothed and carried them. I stayed with them there for 3 days, and then I went to Jacksville, York City, too. That was enormous. It stretched over, well, from north of where Boston is today to well south of Washington. That was what they called York City. I never believed that when he said it, said Jim, interrupting himself. And I knew he didn't. If he had, I think he'd have bought land somewhere along there and held for a rise in value. I know Jim. He'd have the idea that 7 million years was something like 700. Maybe his great-grandchildren would be able to sell it. Anyway, went on Jim, he said it was all because the cities had spread so. Boston spread south, Washington north, and York City spread all over, and the cities between grew into them. And it was all one vast machine. It was perfectly ordered and perfectly neat. They had a transportation system that took me from the north end to the south end in 3 minutes. I timed it. They had learned to neutralize acceleration. Then I took one of the great space liners to Neptune. There was still some running. Some people, you see, were coming the other way. The ship was huge. Mostly it was a freight liner. It floated up from the earth, a great metal cylinder, 3/4 of a mile long and 1/4 mile in diameter. Outside the atmosphere, it began to accelerate. I could see Earth dwindle. I have ridden one of our own liners to Mars, and it took me in 3048 5 days. In half an hour on this liner, Earth was just a star with a smaller, dimmer star near it. In an hour, we passed Mars. 8 hours later, we landed on Neptune. Marine was the city, large as the York City of my day, and no one living there. The planet was cold and dark, horribly cold. The sun was a tiny, pale disk, heatless and almost lightless. But the city was perfectly comfortable. The air was fresh and cool, moist with the scent of growing blossoms, perfumed with them. And the whole giant metal framework trembled just lightly with the humming, powerful beat of the mighty machines that had made and cared for it. I learned from records I deciphered there, because of my knowledge of the ancient tongue that their tongue was based on, and the tongue of that day when man was dying, that the city was built 3,730,150 years after my birth. Not a machine had been touched by the hand of man since that day. Yet the air was perfect for man, and the warm rose-silver glow hung in the air here and supplied the only illumination. I visited some of their other cities where there were men, and there on the retreating outskirts of man's domain I first heard the song of longings, as I called it, and another, the song of forgotten memories. Listen. He sang another of those songs. There's one thing I know, declared Jim. That bewildered note was stronger in his voice, and by that time I guess I pretty well understood his feelings. Because you have to remember, I heard it only secondhand from an ordinary man, and Jim had heard it from an eye and ear witness that was not ordinary, and heard it in that organ voice. Anyway, I guess Jim was right when he said he wasn't any ordinary man. No ordinary man could think of those songs. They weren't right. When he sang that song, it was full of more of those plaintive minors. I could feel him searching his mind for something he had forgotten, something he desperately wanted to remember, something he knew he should have known. And I felt it eternally elude him. I felt it get further away from him as he sang. I heard that lonely, frantic searcher attempting to recall that thing that would save him. And I heard him give a little sob of defeat, and the song ended. Jim tried a few notes. He hasn't a good ear for music, but that was too powerful to forget. Just a few hummed notes. Jim hasn't much imagination, I guess. Or when that man of the future sang to him, he would have gone mad. It shouldn't be sung to modern men. It isn't meant for them. You've heard those heart-rending cries some animals give, like human cries, almost. A loon, now. He sounds like a lunatic being murdered horribly. That's just unpleasant. That song made you feel just exactly what the singer meant, because it didn't just sound human. It was human. It was the essence of humanity's last defeat, I guess. You always feel sorry for a chap who loses after trying hard. Well, you could feel the whole of humanity trying hard and losing. And you knew they couldn't afford to lose because they couldn't try again. He said he'd been interested before, and still not wholly upset by those machines that couldn't stop. But that was too much for him. "I knew after that," he said, "that these weren't men I could live among. They were dying men, and I was alive with the youth of the race. They looked at me with the same longing, hopeless wonder with which they looked at the stars and the machines. They knew what I was, but couldn't understand. I began to work on leaving. It took 6 months. It was hard because my instruments were gone, of course, and theirs didn't read in the same units. And there were few instruments anyway. The machines didn't read instruments. They acted on them. They were sensory organs to them. But Rio Lantal helped where he could, and I came back. I did just one thing before I left that may help. I may even try to get back there sometime, to see, you know. I said they had machines that could really think, but that someone had stopped them a long time ago and no one knew how to start them. I found some records and deciphered them. I started one of the latest and best of them, and started it on a great problem. It is only fitting it should be done. The machine can work on it, not for 1,000 years, but for 1,000,000 if it must. I started 5 of them, actually, and connected them together as the records directed. They are trying to make a machine with something that man had lost. Sounds rather comical, but stop to think before you laugh. And remember that Earth, as I saw it from the ground level of Neva City, just before Rio Lantal threw the switch. Twilight. The sun has set. The desert out beyond in its mystic changing colors. The great metal city rising straight-walled to the human city above, broken by spires and towers and great trees with scented blossoms. The silvery rose glow in the paradise of gardens above. And all the great city structure throbbing and humming to the steady, gentle beat of perfect, deathless machines, built more than 3,000,000 years before, and never touched since that time by human hands. And they go on. The dead city. The men that have lived and hoped and built and died to leave behind them those little men who can only wonder and look and long for a forgotten kind of companionship. They wander through the vast cities their ancestors built, knowing less of them than the machines themselves. And the songs. Those tell the stories best, I think. Little, hopeless, wondering men amid vast, unknowing, blind machines that started 3,000,000 years before and just never knew how to stop. They are dead and can't die and be still. So I brought another machine to life and set it to a task which, in time to come, it will perform. I ordered it to make a machine which would have what man had lost. A curious machine. And then I wanted to leave quickly and go back. I had been born in the first full light of man's day, and I did not belong in the lingering, dying glow of man's twilight. So I came back, a little too far back, but it will not take me long to return, accurately this time.
1: Well, that was his story,
0: Jim said. He didn't tell me it was true, didn't say anything about it, and he had me thinking so hard I didn't even see him get off in Reno when we stopped for gas. But he wasn't an ordinary man, repeated Jim in a rather belligerent tone. Jim claims he doesn't believe the yarn, you know. But he does. That's why he always acts so determined about it when he says the stranger wasn't an ordinary man. No, he wasn't, I guess. I think he lived and died too, probably, sometime in the 31st century. And I think he saw the twilight of the race, too.
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0: extend our imaginations forward into time, into the years beyond 2000 A.D. What strange adventures, what exciting things will we find in the world of tomorrow? 2000 plus. Today, an adventure of outer space, when the worlds met. It is the year 2000 plus 20. At the giant spaceport in Washington, D.C., temporary capital of the Federated World Government, an enormous throng, tense with expectancy, jams every available inch of space surrounding the rocket landing field. All eyes strain upward into the clear blue sky. For today is the day, April 21st, 2000 plus 20. And audio and televox networks of the world are at the rocket field to cover the epic event. Yes, ladies and gentlemen, this is the day we've all been waiting for. In a matter of minutes now, out of that brilliant blue sky will come a ship, a spaceship, carrying in its gleaming hold the first load of uranium taken from the pits of Luna, satellite of Earth. Since the beginning of time... Now, one moment, folks. There's a signal from the tower. This may be it. Take it away, Fred.
1: This is Fred Haskins reporting from the control tower. Our escort planes have been in contact with the spaceship from Luna for the past 12 minutes. They are now approaching the field from the northeast, and any moment now we can expect...

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1: I'm in Luna City.
2: Luna City, Johnny Dixon.
0: Dixon, where you been? You're 3 minutes late.
2: Sorry, McCabe. All shipments as scheduled, everything routine.
0: Report noted. Check out.
2: Check it.
3: You know, Johnny.
2: What, Paul?
3: Sometimes I think we're crazy. Spending our lives cooped up in this pressurized shell, breathing synthetic air, risking our necks every time we put on a space suit and go out into the cold, barren, pitted piece of green cheese. Huh. And for what?
2: Well, you're kidding, Paul. You know the answer. We're space happy. That's all that's wrong with us. Huh. We pulled every wire and frankly tore the World Federation apart getting this assignment on the moon. And we'll do it again when the first flight into deep space gets underway. Next month, next year, whenever they get through with their preparations.
3: Yeah, I guess that's it. And right now, Johnny, what I wouldn't give to see a tree again. And corn fields in Kansas.
2: Me, I want to hear a bird singing. And watch the lights go on in the skyscrapers along the waterfront. I want to dance with my girl and breathe in the sweet smell of lilac. Boy, if I... What was that?
3: Huh?
2: That sound, that vibration. There, do you hear it?
3: Well, I'm not sure whether I heard or felt it, Johnny. Like a current of air passing by me.
2: Yeah, that's it. Some kind of pulsation. Makes my skin tingling.
3: Listen. Sounded different, didn't it?
2: Yeah, a different pitch.
3: The instruments are all steady. Nothing on the visit screen. The radar's negative. What is it, Johnny? Where's it from?
2: It's not from Earth, I'll swear to that. I got a crazy notion for it. A crazy notion that someone's trying to signal us.
3: You mean...
2: I don't know what I mean. Maybe McCain's right. Maybe I got a touch of...
3: Johnny. Johnny, what is it?
2: Look, Paul. Look at the direction finder. It's swung all the way around. Those sounds, those waves are coming from outer space. I gotta call...
0: Earth calling Luna City. Earth calling Luna City.
2: Luna City to Earth. Go ahead, Earth. Go ahead, McCain.
0: Dixon, what's going on up there? What's the idea of beaming out those hammy signals?
2: Signals?
0: Yeah, the harpy effect. The music of the sphere stuff. Giving up boys in the monitors down here the heebie-jeebies.
2: You got them too, McCabe? You picked them up on Earth?
0: Certainly. What's it all about?
2: The signals, if that's what they are coming from one definite spot in outer space.
0: Outer space?
2: That's what I said.
0: Johnny, get your space suit ready. Better have a conference about it.
2: But listen...
0: Have your men tune up rocket 307. Blast off at 0800. We'll be expecting you on Earth in the morning.
2: Now we've been getting those signals, and not one of you geniuses has been able to decipher them.
4: Well, Mr. McCabe, if you know of anyone who can do it better, then
2: you... Take it easy, Professor Wolfson. You don't have to be so touchy. But 10 days. What do you say, Dr. Lee?
5: 10 days or 10 years, it makes no difference. If those sounds or signals are code, it is in a language unknown to man.
2: You're sure of that?
4: We've consulted the foremost cryptographists of the world. We've tried every way to break the code.
2: What does that add up to?
4: That message, if it is a message, does not come from anywhere on Earth or from any man on Earth.
2: I told you, Chief. It's what I've been saying all along. Of course you can't decode those messages in any known language, living or dead, because they come from Mars.
4: Mars, I cannot possibly...
2: Yes, Mars. My directional finder on the moon indicated it, and McCabe's down here pinned it down. Look at the graph. I brought it.
4: Directional signals can be wrong.
2: Yes, sir, but get this. I've been timing those signals. They come at intervals of exactly 24 hours, 37 minutes, and 22 seconds.
4: The length of the day on Mars.
2: Yeah. And if we were trying to signal them, we'd do it, say, every night at 1800. That's what they're doing to us.
4: In that case, the next signal is due
2: at... 10 minutes and 13 seconds. And we'll be sitting here like lummoxes, feeling our scalps tingle while the message drifts past us.
5: Gentlemen, excuse, please. But it seems to me the message need not necessarily drift past us.
2: What do you mean?
5: By the message, I do not mean the sounds... Or the words that are being transmitted. I refer to the thoughts themselves. The thoughts that perhaps are being transferred from the Martians to us.
2: Thought transference? Well, that's telepathy.
5: We have discarded that word, Mr. Dixon. Too many charlatans used it. But we do know that there is extrasensory perception of thought impulses. Just as there are sound waves which your ear has learned to interpret... And light waves which your eye and brain transform into a picture. So there are thought waves, electrical impulses discharged by the brain, which vary with the particular thought.
4: An intriguing idea, Dr. Lee. If only we had some instrument that could pick up and sort out these impulses.
5: There is such an instrument, Professor Wilson.
4: What?
5: I have been working on it for many years. It involves A scanning screen intercepting an electrified field.
1: Well, what are we waiting for?
5: You understand, the telepathator has only been tested for short distances.
2: The signals are reaching us. That's the only important thing, isn't it? How soon can we...
5: The instrument is in the next room. I took the liberty of bringing it with me, hoping it might considerably be of some use. This way, gentlemen.
2: You say this little machine can take thoughts and turn them into words we can hear? English words?
5: Not only English, Mr. McKeep. It will translate thought impulses into any language for which you set the dials. You think of something, Mr. Dixon. Now, listen. First, I set for French.
4: Et maintenant, les Chinois.
5: German.
4: Wonderful, these are Chinesen.
5: And English?
4: Darn clever, these Chinese.
5: You must understand...
0: Oh, excuse me, Dr. Lee, but we'll have to postpone this. 15 seconds to go. Better set your dials for remote pickup. Stand by, everyone.
2: Nothing.
5: More power.
0: Well, it was a good try.
2: Wait. I've got that feeling again. My skin's beginning to crawl.
0: Yeah, mine too. Oh, no, it's just your imagination.
5: Quiet! They are coming through now.
4: Planet 4. Greeting, Planet 3.
5: This is Mars.
4: The fourth planet from the sun. Greeting, Planet 3. 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

life on Mars. This week, ladies and gentlemen, the question that has bedeviled mankind ever since the day he first stood erect and gazed into the heavens has been answered. There is life on Mars, intelligent, articulate life. The country, the world, tonight seethes with excitement. Has Mars received our response? Has our telepathator succeeded in projecting, as thoughts, the messages spoken into it by human beings? Or can it merely receive...

0: smell of lilacs, Terry. I'll never get enough of it.
1: Oh, it's lovely, Johnny. And look, there's a moon out tonight.
0: Moon? Oh, please. You know, it's hard to believe that back in 1950, people could still get romantic over that cold, dead, pockmarked, heavenly yo-yo. Now, that red star up there, Mars, that's a different proposition. It's alive. There are living beings up there.
1: Johnny, it's staggering. It's beyond imagination. It's
0: rubbish. Why shouldn't there be life up there?
1: They're so advanced. Spaceships and interplanetary signals.
0: Maybe you've got a point at that. We thought we were so smart because we reached the moon. Our spaceships aren't developed enough yet to get to Mars.
1: It's just as well.
0: What?
1: Because you'd want to be the first to go.
0: Wouldn't you like that? I'd be quite a hero. You could point at my picture and say, hey, that's my guy.
1: You're my guy anyway, Johnny.
0: Sure, Terry. Don't worry, honey. I won't be seeing any Martians for a long time.
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6: We got through it all.
5: The time has come. At this moment, which marks the beginning of the great interstellar age between worlds, it is fitting that there be between us a meeting of minds. Therefore, we are sending a ship to visit your planet.
6: No, it can't be.
5: The ship will depart tonight and enter your magnetic field in 7 of our days. Have landing instructions ready. We come in peace. We come

0: gentlemen, this is Matt Wilson bringing you a report of the emergency session of the Federated World Government. Never has an assembly meeting taken place in such an atmosphere of excitement, panic, and recrimination. And here on the floor of the Assembly Chamber,
1: we've been up
0: all the emotions aroused by the stunning message from Mars have been boiling and clashing all day.
1: I rise for a point of information. As civilian head of the world military government, I want to know why those Martians have beaten us to the draw.
2: Gentlemen, if the decision we are to make is to be a wise one, we must lay aside passions and fears and consider the question calmly. The Martians are coming, and we must receive them either with friendship or hostility.
1: Drive them off! Blast them out of the sky!
2: But that may not be as simple as it sounds. Remember, my friends, these Martians are advanced scientifically, perhaps far beyond us. They have conquered deep space. They can transmit thought waves. They may have weapons, beside which our nuclear bombs are as toy pistols.
1: Dr. Lee is right, gentlemen. We don't dare fight them off. The risk is too great.
3: They come in peace. They've said so over and over again. Let us so receive them.
1: Hear, hear!
3: Very well, very well. If such is the will of this body, let them come in peace. But as civilian head of the world military government, I assure you all, we will not be found napping.
4: Earth calling Martian interstellar ship. Earth calling Martian interstellar ship. Here are the landing instructions of the Federated World Government. 3 Earth days from this hour, which will be the 6th Martian day of your flight through space, you will be met by an escort of 20 rocket ships. We will greet you in the name of peace. The 20 rocket ships will escort you.
5: Instructions to Commission of Defense. All escort rocket ships assigned to accompany Martian spaceship will carry the following armaments: death fog sprays, magnetic disintegrators, atomic missiles class B. All weapons shall be on the...
4: And upon your entry into the Earth's atmosphere, you will circle our globe once and then make landing at our spaceport at Los Alamos, New Mexico, which will be ready to receive you.
5: The spaceport of Los Alamos shall be mined to a depth of 50 feet with tritonium landmines. The field shall be encircled with radioactive flamethrowers and a reserve force.
4: From the landing field, you will be conducted to the seat of the world government at Washington, D.C., where you will be received and housed in suitable accommodations. We will welcome you in peace. Check out.
6: We will welcome you in peace. We hope.
7: Accommodations. Trust McCabe to hand me a crackpot assignment like this.
8: Johnny, you're the big space man. You're supposed to know by instinct what's suitable accommodation for a Martian.
7: Don't be silly, Terry. I haven't the slightest notion in the world what they look like except some crazy ideas I picked up from science fiction. I don't know why...
8: All right. That's why we're here. The head of our anthropology section has more ideas than any science fiction writer you've ever read. Now, here we are.
9: Ah, Terry, come in.
8: Hello, Professor.

0: friend, the young man I told you about?
1: I know, Mr. Dixon.
2: Professor, I've got a problem.
1: Gary and I have discussed the problem. It is my theory that the Martians will, in most important respects, have the characteristics of the Earthman.
2: Oh, what's the basis of your theory, Professor?
1: It's very simple. The accomplishments of the Martians parallel our own. Only a being with opposable thumbs can fashion the intricate devices necessary for spaceships. Only a being with a nervous system like our own could master communication. Only a creature with a brain like ours could dream of peace.
2: Makes sense, Professor.
0: That's one side of it, Johnny. A lot of other anthropologists think differently.
1: Yeah, that is so.
0: They feel that the Martians living on a dry planet with little vegetation and very little water will be creatures that crawl on the ground like our insects, enlarged a few thousand times. They may look like enormous ants with oversized antennae.
2: I give up. With 48 hours left, I can't prepare accommodations for every conceivable form of life. I'll just have to improvise after they get here. I just hope they don't get too sick when they first look at us.

0: This is Matt Wilson again, reporting from the spaceport at Los Alamos. A tremendous crowd is gathered here. We're awaiting the appearance of the spaceship from Mars, which is being escorted by 20 rocket ships from the rendezvous near the moon. According to reports, all's gone well so far. The Martian ship... one moment, please. An audiobox announcement is going to be made to the people assembled.
1: Your attention, please. The ship from Mars and its escorts will be seen any moment from the east.
0: You heard that. Any moment, the ship from Mars and... Wait, there they are!
2: Fire, no clouds of smoke. I keep wondering what kind of fuel they use, what principles of propulsion, what metal.
0: Thank you, sir. The ship is almost touching the ground now, and the crowd is getting uneasy. Why, they're falling back, as though there was something. I see it now. It's a blue haze drifting about the Martian ship, forming a 20-foot blanket of whatever it is.
3: Command and defense patrol, 0 hour. Reorient all weapons. Remove safety controls. Stand by to fire.
0: The Secretary of the World Federation is going to speak.
1: As your great ship settles on our soil, we salute you, the emissaries of space. We wait eagerly for your appearance.
0: Now, the blue mist has completely vanished. All eyes are on the ship, waiting for the first Martian to appear. There is no sign of activity yet.
1: Will you respond to our greetings, Martians? Will you make your presence known?
0: Nothing stirring. No gangplank lowered. No sign of life. Perhaps they were not prepared for atmospheric conditions here. Perhaps on the very brink of success, death has struck within that awe-inspiring vessel. Wait, it looks... Yes, it's moving. A tremendous section of the ship's prow is opening out in front. Like a gigantic tongue... It thrusts forward and drops to earth, forming a great ramp from the ship to our soil. And now it's down, and the surface of the ramp is like nothing ever seen on this earth. A shimmering, impalpable iridescence, unbelievably radiant and beautiful. The throng of spectators is silent, motionless, scarcely breathing, waiting to see the first Martian emerge. And still nothing. No one, no thing comes down the ramp. There is nothing. Silence. Listen, that must be the Martian communication vibrations we were told about. Then men on the field are operating the receiving device.
4: Earth men, we ask that you send...

0: representative to board our craft. We assure his safety.
1: Gentlemen, there is no cause for alarm.
2: I think there is. They want a hostage or a specimen to take back with them.
3: There's no time for anything. They're waiting for a decision.
4: Mr. Secretary.
3: Yes, Mr. Retainer.
4: If it's all right with the committee, I'd like to go aboard. Technical information, sir.
2: No.
4: Quiet, John.
2: This is my dish, McCabe. I was slated for the space run to Mars, remember? You're not doing me out of this. Besides, you're too valuable to waste.
3: Mr. Secretary, tell them I'm coming aboard.
0: Men of Mars, we comply with your request. Our representative is about to board your ship.
5: Get ready, Johnny Dixon. This is it. Take a good long look at the sun and the sky. Take a deep breath of the Earth's good air. You may never get another after you meet whatever is waiting at the end of this long ramp. The ramp. It's pulling me forward like a conveyor belt. It's beginning to rise into the air. Get a move on, Johnny. Get out of that ship. Get into that ship. Get out. Made it. Locked in. Now what? There's no one here. Nothing except that dancing light. Follow it.
0: Enter, Earthman.
1: Huh? Well, how can I? I am closed in by four solid walls.
0: Follow the light, Earthman. The walls will not impede you.
1: Molecular reorientation? Changing the density of solid matter at will?
0: We achieved that 10,000 cycles ago, Earthman.
1: Where are you, Man of Mars? Room is flooded with light, but I see no one.
0: We are not ready to reveal ourselves.
1: The people of Earth are waiting to see you, to welcome you. There is nothing to fear.
0: We are not afraid. Dixon.
1: You know my name.
0: We know many things. That is why we are sad, filled with revulsion.
1: I don't understand. What do you mean?
0: Through the dark spaceways we came to you, in peace. You said to us, come in peace. But the escorts you sent to honor us were armed for destruction. The very ground on which we now rest seethes with radioactive potential.
1: Wait! You've misunderstood us. These weapons are for defense against you, not attack.
0: Many cycles ago, we of Mars learned, as you Earthmen will someday learn, that wars are fought, men are slaughtered, civilizations wiped out by those who attack with weapons of defense.
1: But our world is at peace now.
0: Your peace is not peace. It is a thin cloak which covers the hates and fears and savagery of primitive beings. Observe, Dixon. On this large visit screen, we have for hours been viewing your people in many parts of your Earth. Watch.
1: The Senator.
0: Listen.
5: I warned you it was a trap. We'll never again see Dixon alive. I told you not to trust foreigners. Just give me the word and I'll blast them all in the kingdom come.
1: You must not be deceived. He's only one man. The rest of us are different.
0: Are you? Look at this. From another part of your civilized Earth.
6: You have been a traitor to our party. You've been guilty of bourgeois thinking. You have sold us out to the enemies of our people.
7: You will pay the penalty. But first you will confess. Confess?
1: That's a backward part of our planet. It's not fair to judge by them.
0: Then we reveal a more civilized area. The country of your birth, Dixon.
1: No, no, no!
6: Hello, we came! Kyle, too good for him! Hang him, I say, hang him! The rope! String him up in the highest tree in the square! Lynch him! Lynch him! Lynch him!
0: Now you know why we shall not reveal ourselves to you. If you are like this,
1: Don't go. We know you may be different from us, but we can all meet in peace.
0: Earthman, peace must be achieved through toil and sacrifice of those few among you who understand its meaning. It may take many cycles, but in the end, the day will arrive.

Next week, another exciting drama on 2000+, The Silent Noise. In the year 2000+20, an important man is murdered. How will the police of the future track down a killer? And what new methods of assault will the criminals of tomorrow use? Listen next week, and you'll find out. 2000+ is produced by Sherman H. Dreyer and Robert Winolson. In today's story, Ken Williams played Johnny, Louis Van Ruten played the voice of Mars, Lon Clark played McCabe, Frank Behrens was the senator, Amsey Strickland was Terry, Sanford Bickert was Paul, and Gilbert Mack was Dr. Lee. The orchestra was conducted by Emerson Buckley, music composed by Elliot Jacoby. Script by Judith and David Bublik. Sound by Walt Shaver and Al April. Engineer Bob Albrecht, and your announcer, Ken Marvin. This program was transcribed. This is the Mutual Broadcasting System.

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0: 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Voices on tape, myself, Colonial Executive Shep Hafner, and Athiel, a female member of our crew. Tape commencing.
1: Watch your step on the ramp, Marin. It's tilted.
2: Oh, yes, I will. All right, where are these people?
1: Over there, a few hundred feet, beneath that tree.
2: Oh, come on, then.
1: You know, I'm going to have to note in the log that you cleared the planet for colonization as of last night.
2: I understand. I'm taping this now for my records. I take full responsibility for the safety of this planet.
1: All right. But wait until you see this. Here we are. Now, do you see there? In the clearing beneath that tree?
2: Why, good Lord, they haven't a stitch of clothes on. None of them.
1: That's just what I told you.
2: Are they all right? They're not...
1: No, they're just asleep. You can see them breathing.
2: Look here, Hafner. Who gave them permission to sleep out here in the open?
1: Shh, don't wake them yet. I gave them permission, Marin. They've been cooped up in that ship for over 6 months. They wanted to sleep outside. And in view of your clearance, I couldn't see any reason to refuse permission.
2: I know. You were within your rights. But the clothing, why, they don't even have blankets.
1: They did have, when they bedded down last night. Some of them even use the standard-issue sleeping bag.
2: Well, then what happened to them? There are 13 people sleeping around that tree, and they're stark naked, all of them.
1: Last night you told me there was nothing dangerous on Glade. Do you still think so?
2: I know so. I have a complete biological survey.
1: Does your survey account for anything like this?
2: You know it doesn't.
1: That's what I thought. Okay. Now you've seen it for yourself. Let's wake them up and get them back to the ship.
2: No, wait. You better wake them one at a time. This will be embarrassing enough for them as it is.
1: Yes, I suppose you're right. I will wake the nearest one first. That's Athiel, our lab technician.
2: Yes, well, here, take my jacket. Cover her with it before you wake her.
1: All right. Wake up, Athiel. All right, Athiel, wake up. It's Executive Hafner.
3: What? Oh, what is it?
1: I'm sorry, Athiel. Something has happened.
3: Oh, my clothes! My blanket, everything's gone.
2: Now, be careful. Don't wake the others.
3: Oh, yes, the others. Why, good heavens, they're all that
1: way. Athiel, just go back to your cabin on the ship. Everything is all right. We'll explain it to you when we have the others safely back.
3: Well, I feel so foolish. How could this happen? What's the meaning of it?
2: Now, just get back to the ship. Your clothes back there are perfectly safe.
3: Yes, it's all right. Well, thank you.
2: You told her we'd explain it later, Hafner. Do you think we can?
1: That's your job, isn't it?
2: This planet is as new to me as it is to you.
1: You're the biologist. What destroyed their clothing?
2: It would have to be something that could destroy both blankets and clothing without waking the people.
1: Nocturnal insects?
2: Ordinarily, I'd say that was a distinct possibility if it weren't for the fact that our surveys show no evidence whatsoever of any such insects on Glade.
1: Your survey could have missed them, couldn't it?
2: Not if they existed in any great quantity. Besides, if insects were the answer, there should be some kind of evidence of them right here in the area where Athiel was lying. Certainly one or two of them would be crushed when she rolled over in her sleep.
1: Well, that sounds reasonable.
2: Now, look for yourself. There's absolutely no sign of anything at all here.
1: Well, what about some chemical, some vapor oozing from the ground?
2: No chance at all. I'd rule that out completely.
1: Then what?
2: Well, here's the tree itself. I suppose it could exude some sort of a chemical that might dissolve cloth, but I can check that in the lab.
1: And we'd better arouse the rest of these people and get them back to the ship.
2: Hey, wait.
1: What? What is it?
2: Why, it's some kind of an animal. Just caught a glimpse through there. Ah, there he is. Yeah, you see behind that bush?
1: Yeah, it looks almost like a chipmunk.
2: Yes, and he's feeding on something. Why, it looks like a piece of cloth.
1: Marin, do you think that...
2: Shh, he doesn't hear us. I'll just ease up to him now. Closer. Now!
1: You got him.
2: Oh, well, hit you little devil.
1: Watch out, Marin, he's got sharp teeth.
2: You're telling me. Yeah, easy there, boy, easy. Yeah, I'd like to have your head stroked. Sure you do. That's the boy.
1: He's calming down.
2: Yes, look at that. He's nestling in the crook of my arm, almost like a kitten.
1: Almost. Marin, I hope you don't mind short sleeves.
2: Now, what do you mean?
1: He's already eaten half the sleeve off your shirt. I think we've found the answer to our problem.
0: The animal was a small furry mammal resembling an Earth-type rodent. Its overall length is 14 centimeters, weight 512 grams. Fur stringy and sparse, color a light beige, indicating no particular protective coloring. The animal was placed in a special cage in a biological laboratory aboard ship for further study. Next tape, landing date plus two.
1: Can we exterminate it?
2: It's quite a job.
1: How about locally?
2: Hardly. It's ecologically basic.
1: Look, Marin, you're from biological control. I've just got an executive's rating.
2: Well, look, you know how control works. They send a survey ship over and record the neural currents of the animals. They get everything that has a brain, including insects, and they take a few specimens to check the patterns. Now, here's the report on Glade. The survey shows that this animal is one of only four species of mammals on the planet. It is also the most numerous.
1: So if we kill them off here, others will swarm in from other areas.
2: Yes, that's about it. Probably millions of them around the planet. Of course, if you want to put a barrier across the connection to the mainland, you might be able to wipe them out locally.
1: Look, Marin, I've got a tight schedule. I can't spare dirt-moving equipment for that. By the way, what do they eat?
2: Well, as far as I can see, anything. Insects, fruit, berries. You could call it an omnivore. Now that our clothing is handy, it eats that, too.
1: I thought our clothing was supposed to be vermin-proof.
2: It is on 27 planets. On the 28th, we met up with a little fella that has better digestive fluids, that's all. Right. He's eating a leather belt right now.
1: Yeah. Are they likely to bother the crops we plant?
2: They shouldn't, but then I would have said the same thing about our clothing.
1: All right, Marin, you worry about the crops. Find some way to keep them out of the fields. Meanwhile, everyone sleeps inside the ship until we can build dormitories.
0: Biological examination of omnivore posed this question. Why only four species of mammals on Glade? No reptiles and only a few birds. On all comparable planets, a large variety of species. Nearest Earth parallel, fossil remains from the late Carboniferous show creatures like the omnivora, but on Glade there appears to be no further evolution. Next tape segment, L plus 22, place, temporary warehouse, Quartermaster Crone, and myself.
4: There you are, Mr. Marin. They got in every seat, sack, and barrel in this part of the warehouse.
2: Well, what makes you think it's mice?
4: Look, I've worked in grain elevators for 30 years in Kansas. Look the way that sack is gnawed. And look over there, droppings.
2: Well, it's not exactly...
4: I know. So they're mice-like. I want to know how to get rid of them.
2: Have you tried poison?
4: You tell me what poison to use, and I'll use it. They got into a 100-pound sack of arsenic and went through it like it was whipped cream.
2: Well, how did they get in? It's a fused dirt floor, isn't it?
4: It should be pest tight. But see? There are cracks along here. They must have burrowed through. They were loose in here, and we don't have time to build another warehouse. They've got to be controlled here.
2: Well, catch me a few of them alive, and I'll see what I can do.
0: Next morning, a dozen live specimens of mice-like mammals were delivered to the lab. No two of them were affected by the same poison, and the poison developed to control the omnivora was completely ineffective. Alternate discussed with Executive Hafner and Machinist Tully of Computer Engineering. Next tape, L plus 24. Hafner, Tully, and myself.
5: I tried it out yesterday, Mr. Hafner. I think I've got all the bugs licked now.
1: Tully, I don't want any more metal used than is necessary. This isn't standard authorized equipment.
2: You're not dealing with a standard authorized problem.
1: Are you ready to activate the device?
5: Sure thing. Here, help me get it down from this assembly bench down on the floor.
1: All right.
5: There you go, kitty. Now, what do you think of her? A robot cat.
2: Well, I still think we need at least three of them.
1: Mr. Marin, inventory on colonial expeditions is always short. One will have to do. All right, Tully. Show us how this mechanical mouse catcher operates.
5: You better get out of the way, Mr. Marin. If you've touched any of the mice in the lab, she'll go for you. She reacts to smell as well as sight and sound.
1: All right, Tully, start it up.
5: All right, kitty, go ahead and have a good time.
2: Why, she moves like a cat.
5: You know, I wouldn't bet a plug nickel on any mouse in the same warehouse with that baby.
0: Robot cat device proved relatively successful in Warehouse 1. Rodent damage held below danger margin. Next tape, L plus 37. Tully, Hafner, and myself.
5: I can't salvage it, Mr. Hafner. Just look at that. That skeleton was chrome steel. Now it's bent. The skin was duroplastic, and now it's cut to ribbons. The computer parts are all smashed to bits.
1: How do you account for it, Tully?
5: Well, look around the poor thing. You had me build it for mice. These things weren't mice. They're a good foot long. They just outnumbered him, that's all.
1: You examined these dead animals, Marin?
2: Not closely.
1: Well, you'll find your mice have grown. They ganged up on that cat.
5: There aren't supposed to be any rats on Glade, are there?
2: Well, there weren't supposed to be any mice either. What are you going to do?
1: We'll have to build another warehouse. 2-foot-thick fused floors.
5: Wait a minute, Mr. Hafner. To do that, we'll have to stop all the other construction. The atomic generator...
2: Why not build more robot cats?
1: You weren't here when we opened the doors, Marin. The warehouse was swarming with rats. Tully, how many robot cats would we need? 5? 15?
5: We don't have enough parts to build more than 3.
1: If we need more than that, we'll have to rob the computer and the spaceship. And that's one thing I refuse to do. The spaceship is our only link with Earth until the next wave in 2 years. All right, then I'll tell you what we'll do. We'll floodlight the supplies at night. We'll post the guard with half-charged rifles until we can move to the new warehouse. That'll take about 10 days. Meanwhile, our fast crops are ripening. It's my guess that the rats will turn to that for food. Now, in order to protect our future food supplies, you'll have to activate your cold storage animals,
2: Mr. Marin. Mr. Hafner, it's against regulations to release any cold storage animals on a planet until after a complete investigation.
1: That takes 10 to 20 years. This is an emergency.
2: I don't want to be responsible for another rabbit-infested Australia or that planet in the Centauri system that the snails took over.
1: Marin, I'll take the responsibility. You're recording now, aren't you?
2: Yes.
1: All right. If that isn't authorization enough, I'll put it in writing.
2: Well, the beast I've got for this job won't be any good against rats this size.
1: You've got hormones. Use them.
0: Dead rats were gathered and frozen for further study. Observed animals, a wide variation in size. Internally, a lack of uniformity in organs. Some specimens had huge fangs and delicate jaws. Others had tiny teeth and massive bone structure. Obviously, the most scrambled species ever encountered by a biologist. Reproductive cells were especially baffling, proceeding with hormone treatment on cold storage Earth animals. Next tape, L plus 39. Lab technician, Athiel, and myself.
6: First one is coming out of it, Mr. Marin.
2: Yes, that makes 85% viability. That's not bad. All right, fella, now take it easy.
6: Oh, he's a cute little fella.
2: But he's tough. That's a wire-haired terrier. They're small, but they've been used for ratters since the Middle Ages.
6: Mm. You think he's nearly ready for the hormone course?
2: I think so. All right, first pituitary injection.
6: Ready. All right, now, this is going to hurt just a little, fella.
2: Oh, yeah, it's a dirty trick, isn't it, jabbing you with a needle when you're fresh out of the deep freeze? But don't you worry, fella. You'll be glad you had it. You'll stand a better chance against those rats when we work you up to about a Great Dane size.
0: L plus 50. Artificially enlarged terriers loosed in the fields of the fast crops. Following tape, field observation of terriers. Executor Hapner and myself.
1: How long have they been at it, Marin?
2: Since daybreak. I have to bring the dogs in at night and shoot them full of antibiotics.
1: Will the dogs last?
2: Well, this crop will be harvested in about a week. We'll make that. And there'll be 2 weeks to rest up before the next fast crop shows above ground. I think we've got the rats licked for a while.
1: Well, when you get a chance, you might ask some of those PhDs in Central how they happened to hand us a survey and forgot to give us a few details like mice and rats.
2: I have been checking on that, Mr. Hafner. I don't think there's any doubt. When that survey was made before we landed, there weren't any mice and rats on Glade.
1: Then where did they come from? How did they get here?
2: I don't know. But we're going to have to find out.
0: Research project on pseudomice and pseudorats interrupted by field trip with Biological Survey Officer Whitehead. Tape L plus 63 in field geological survey vehicle. Whitehead and myself.
7: You think you got troubles? Can you read a sonar map?
2: No.
7: Here, look. See this scope? It reads straight down about 10 miles. I'm supposed to be out looking for oil shale, but I got kind of interested in this. Look, first few feet down, you can find fossils. After the first few feet, that's about 20,000 years, there are no fossils until you get way down here. That's about the same as late Carboniferous on Earth. Then you get the fossils again. It doesn't figure.
2: But isn't that usual, changes in geological eras?
7: You don't get it, man. I'm not talking about eras, I'm talking about years. Straight down from here, 20,000 years ago, this was a desert. And then 3 years later, it was a jungle. 5 years after that, there was a glacier. Earth normal would be 50,000 years or more for a change like that.
2: And what caused it?
7: You've got me. Fluctuations in the sun, I don't know. But talk about changeable weather. This planet really has it.
0: Based on accumulated data, theory developed regarding mammalian life on planet Glade. 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Place temporary headquarters of Executive Hafner.
1: Marin, I've got a lot of work to clear up this morning.
2: I thought you might like to know where the mice came from.
1: They don't bother us anymore.
2: I've also determined the origin of the rats.
1: They're under control.
2: I wonder if they are, Mr. Hafner.
1: What do you mean?
2: Mr. Hafner, I've checked this with Whitehead. Between 100 million years and 20,000 years ago, this planet was changing violently and quickly. The first change wiped out the dinosaur just the way it did on Earth. But it kept on changing. Desert, glacier, jungle, and all this within the lifespan of a single animal. For 1 million years, this was the norm of existence on Glade.
1: I've checked geological survey. The planet is stable now.
2: Well, that's not what I'm getting at. The point is, survival was difficult. Only one species of mammals managed to come through.
1: Now, wait a minute, Marin. There are four species, ranging in size from a squirrel to a water buffalo.
2: One species. They're the same. If the food supply for the largest animal increases, some of the smaller so-called species just grow up. Conversely, if the food becomes scarce in any category, the next generation, which apparently can be produced almost instantly, switches to a form which does have an adequate food supply.
1: The mice?
2: The mice weren't here when we got here. They were born of the squirrel-sized omnivora.
1: And the rats?
2: Born of the next larger size. After all, we are environment, too, and they adapt to environment.
1: Let me get this straight. The mutations...
2: On Earth, it would be mutation. Here, it's merely normal evolution. These animals have no genes or chromosomes. I don't know how they pass down heredity, but they react to external conditions far faster than anything we've ever encountered.
1: Then we'll never be free from pests unless, of course, we rid the planet of all animal life.
2: Yeah, you mean with radioactive dust? That won't work. They survived worse.
1: Oh, maybe we could leave the planet. Leave it to the animals. I could exercise authority under Clause 364.
2: It's too late for that.
1: What do you mean?
2: We sent back the specimen ship. The animals are on Earth, too.
1: But those specimens were in cages.
2: Yes, but the next generation would be small enough to get out through the bars. They'll be running free in the cargoes of the spaceships. They'll land on Earth, and the first thing you know, a new mutation of rats will appear. They won't have any reason to connect it with the specimens from Glade.
1: They won't be able to vermin-proof every building on Earth.
2: No, we've got to stay here. We've got to study the animals here and find out how to beat them. If we can.
0: Next tape, L plus 83. Place, field outpost. Quartermaster Crone, Hafner, and myself.
4: I saw it, Mr. Hafner. I saw it.
1: Are you sure?
4: There. Do you see that tree? No, the big one.
1: The white flowers?
4: That's the one. I saw it behind there.
2: Can you describe it?
4: Well, I didn't get a good... That's it. That's what I heard.
1: It sounds like a tiger. I've heard them like that in India.
4: You watch. Right by that tree.
2: Hey, look out. It's heading this way.
1: Give me that rifle.
4: Hurry up. Shoot. Try again. I got it.
1: Come on, let's take a look.
2: Now look out. It might be still alive.
1: No, I hit it square with that second charge.
4: What in the devil is it?
1: It's a good 8 feet long. What do you make of it, Marin?
2: Well, except for the lack of markings, it closely resembles a tiger.
4: Look at those claws.
1: We chase the rats out of the warehouse, they go to the fields. We hunt them down in the fields with dogs and they breed tigers.
2: Well, that's easier than rats. We can shoot tigers.
1: Wait a minute. We've been here less than 3 months, Marin. The dogs have been in the fields only 2. And that tiger's mature. How do you account for that?
2: I am not sure, Mr. Hafner, but I imagine if the survival factor is high, the young don't ever have to be young.
1: What?
2: They can be born as fully functioning adults.
0: Development report. Mice under control. Field rats under control by terriers. Tiger-like animals under control with searchlight and rifle. Additional complication. The original animal developed an appetite for electrical insulation. There is no protection except to keep the power on at all times. The last tiger-like animal was seen at L plus 130. After that, the attack ceased. By L plus 2 years, the animal seemed to have been controlled in all its forms. However, 3 months before the next colonists were due, a new animal was detected. Food was missing from the fields. Dogs were useless. The animals seemed to roam the fields and the dogs did not attack. Patrols were unable to find the animal. Tape L plus 2 years. Hafner, Engineer Tully, and myself.
5: Now, here's the way I'm rigging it up, Mr. Hafner. Whatever it is, it spotted the photoelectric cell ray. So I've worked up an alarm that reacts to body radiation.
1: You're sure the animal won't spot that?
5: Well, I'm burying it in the field. Then we'll move the visible alarms to another field.
1: All right, Tully. As soon as the alarm goes off, notify Mr. Marin and me. Do you understand?
5: Yes, sir. Just as soon as the alarm goes off.
0: L2 plus 15. Radiation alarm sounded. Place, field station, Hafner and myself.
1: Look out where you're walking, Marin. We don't want to scare it away.
2: Well, there were dogs in that field, aren't they?
1: Well, they were supposed to be, but they didn't bark. Quiet.
2: Hey, there it is. See?
1: Huh?
2: It's in between the rows.
1: Look out. Give me a clear shot.
2: Now, wait a minute. Don't shoot.
1: Look, Marin, I'm the executive here. I say it's dangerous.
2: Dangerous? That's why you can't shoot. It's more dangerous than you know.
1: Quiet. It'll hear you.
2: We're downwind. Now, listen, Hafner. This is important.
1: I don't want any lecture now, Marin. I don't want to lose the shot.
2: You've got to listen. That animal could evolve mice. We stopped mice and it brought rats. We turned back the rat and provided the tiger.
1: All right, we stopped the tiger.
2: Not really. There was another animal being formed. The one that's in that field now. It took the animal 2 years to create it. How, I don't know. 1,000,000 years were required to evolve it on Earth.
1: He's moving away. Marin, I'm going to shoot.
2: Don't shoot. We can't destroy the animal. It's on the Earth now and on other planets. We've never even been able to get rid of our own rats. How can we exterminate this animal?
1: All the more reason to start now. Get down and give me a clear shot.
2: Listen. Are their rats better than ours? Will their beasts win or ours be stronger? Or will the two make peace, unite, and interbreed? It's not impossible. This animal could do it if interbreeding had a high survival factor. Don't you see? After the tiger, they bred this thing. If we shoot it down, what'll come next? Look at it, standing erect. Opposable thumbs, binocular vision, a large brain capacity. This one I think we can compete with. It's the one after this that I don't want to face.
1: Marin, it must hear us. It's looking this way.
2: Look at it, Hafner. He's holding his hands up to show us he's got no weapon. Drop your rifle.
1: Are you sure?
2: Drop your rifle! He's coming this way.
1: He's got one of those white blossoms in his hand.
2: Yes. Must be a sign of peace.
1: Well, it looks almost like a man. I wonder what's inside that body.
2: I wonder what's inside that head.
0: You have just heard X-1 presented by the National Broadcasting Company in cooperation with Galaxy Science Fiction Magazine, which this month features Verbal Agreement by Arthur Sellings, the story of an unsuccessful poet who was forced to ask what it was the aliens could want that was half as precious as the skins they wouldn't sell. 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Featured in the cast were John Raby, Bob Hastings, Kate Wilkinson, James Stevens, Charles Carruth, and Merrill E. Joels. Your announcer, Fred Collins. X-1 was directed by Bob Maurer and is an NBC Radio Network production.

0: Suppose you met a man in a tavern and he told you quite seriously that he wasn't a man at all, that he was the last Martian left alive. Well, that's what happens to a newspaper reporter next week when he is sent out on what appears to be a routine crank story. What happens next, though, is very far from routine, as the interview leads to a whole succession of astonishing events. The story is The Last Martian by Frederick Brown, next week on X-1. 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
1: You know, some marmalades get some of their tang from added flavoring. While Robertson's Golden Shred gets all of its tang from Seville oranges. What would you rather have for breakfast?

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1: New Alberta Voices. 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The 31 entries came from a variety of Alberta writers and were judged by Ruth Fraser, William Lane, and Mark Schoenberg, with Bill Law from CBC Edmonton as chair and animator. The winners also received a workshop in Edmonton with a company of experienced professional actors. Tonight's winning entry, The Dinosaur Connection, was written by Cecilia Fry of Calgary and produced for Vanishing Point in Edmonton by Mark Schoenberg. Here's The Dinosaur Connection by Cecilia Fry.

0: 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No response.
1: You mean you've lost him?
0: I couldn't have. We've got to go down.
1: Can you land us without mission control?
0: I have no choice, Captain. Target data 3-2 parallel 6-8.
1: Captain confirming 3268 log. Proceed with bracket 3.

0: Well, technician, you did it. You got us down. They told me you were good.
1: I don't like it.
0: What?
1: My line was functioning. It's as though...
0: Yes?
1: They wanted to lose us.
0: I don't think so. You're something of a star, technician. They wouldn't lose you. I've been instructed to inform you your performance on this mission will be closely evaluated by the Academy. You're being considered for an immediate promotion.
1: You mean this is some kind of a test?
0: It's quite a risk, turning an outlander into one of the elite. With the recent uprising, their constant raids, their numbers growing, outlanders have no discipline. Breed like animals. They're a particular sore spot with the Academy.
1: I'm only half outlander. I don't even remember my outlander mother. When I was 3, they came and took me away, put me into the system. What matters is the Academy. The selection committee will vote against me.
0: Please, it was their idea to give you this chance. You have to admit they're fair. When you think how crucial this mission is to the Academy's plans.
1: I wouldn't know.
0: They didn't brief you?
1: They told me nothing.
0: Obviously, somebody made an error. Let's open the scanner. I'll explain when we see the territory. Enter scanner mode.
1: Scanner current released. Scanner headset functioning.
0: Hills. They said to look for hills. In the 4th quadrant. Ah, yes.
1: What do they look like?
0: You mean you've never seen hills? Of course you haven't. A technician's life is the instrument panel. Come on, then, have a look.
1: You know the rules. You're the captain.
0: Exactly. I can't allow you to look.
1: The Institute Manual, Section 3, Subsection 9. Technicians do not have access to the scanner.
0: I've always thought that an illogical rule.
1: It is illogical. When you think of it.
0: What harm can it do? One look.
1: All right, Captain.
0: Here, put on the second headset. Adjust it for your vision.
1: The distance hurts my eyes.
0: You'll get used to it.
1: So that's what the Outlander country looks like.
0: There. Skeletons. Pieces of shell. That's what we're after. Right there in the 4th quadrant.
1: It looks like nests.
0: They are nests. Nests of dinosaurs. They were first sighted on the main scanner at headquarters. As many as 28 eggs in one nest. I've never seen the Academy so satisfied. It's what they need to support their position in Council. Evidence.
1: Evidence of what?
0: A genetic link. Proof that we're descendants of dinosaurs. A race of tooth and claw. Think of the implications. If the hypothesis holds, this will change the whole nature of our society. We can finally get rid of guilt. Remove restraints. Stick those bleeding hearts in Council where it hurts. The ones who would try to rehabilitate the Outlanders. A waste of time. Get rid of them. That's the solution.
1: Politics, not my business.
0: Still, as half-Outlander, you must have an interest. It could mean their decimation.
1: My job is to be the best technician. The trouble between the elite and the outlanders doesn't involve me.
0: Look at those eggs. Some must be 20 centimeters across. We have to get them back to the lab, incubate them, see what's inside.
1: What if they find...
0: Exactly. You can see why this mission is of the utmost secrecy. If we find the wrong thing in the hands of the wrong faction.
1: What's that?
0: What?
1: At the bottom of the screen. Some kind of habitation. 2 figures in a small enclosure.
0: Indigenes, perhaps, or colonists. Let's get a close-up. 1 male, 1 female. They look like outlanders. Disgusting.
1: Hair. I've never seen such hair. Halfway down her back.
0: I don't care for outlander females. They're so untidy. And they can become so emotional. Why would you want to bother with someone not of your own species?
1: A fresh appeal. Why is it I've never seen outlanders like these?
0: Most of the ones in the city are, like yourself, crossbreeds.
1: So these are pure outlanders?
0: A lower order. Look to the side there, a vehicle. Good. We can use those two for labor, the vehicle for transport. Let's go. Close scanner circuit.
2: Scanner circuit closed.
0: Note area of habitant contamination.
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0: Lock target.
2: Target locked.
0: Enter reconstruction chambers. 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
2: 4, 3, 2, 1.

0: I've been all over the universe, planets, satellites, moons, yet I've never seen a place like this. Right here on Earth. Female, like this. What is it she's doing, bouncing around like that?
1: Oh, my goodness! I didn't see you. How could you cross the field without me seeing? Are you the man come to see Bob about the system? Are you all right? You're squinting something terrible.
0: The sun, so bright.
1: Are you susceptible to sunstroke? You'd better sit down. Take my arm.
0: I am a little busy.
1: Here. Here's a bench in the shade. Is that better? You're terribly pale. Are you sure you're all right?
0: Yes. It took me by surprise. This place, the flowers, the color.
1: It is a lovely garden. We call our place paradise. Did you see the sign on the gate? It isn't really, of course. Paradise, that is. But it seemed so to my great-grandparents, compared to what they were escaping. The bomb.
0: Bombs, a crude, archaic form.
1: Say, mister, who are you? Dressed in those funny clothes. You're not from our district, are you? What's your name?
0: Raynor.
1: Well, thank heavens. At least you have a name. You had me worried for a minute. I thought maybe I was seeing things. I'm Mary. How do you do?
0: How do I do what?
1: It's an expression. It's what people say here when they meet. And then they shake hands, like this. What do the people in your district do when they meet?
0: We don't touch. Too much risk of contamination.
2: Technician, look at this. Ribcage, backbone. I've never seen one like it, so intact.
3: Mary, this is a captain in the city elite. He says they came out of that ship we saw earlier. Can you imagine, Mary? He says these old bones have value, where he comes from. The new city. He says there's more in the hills. Skeletons and eggs and fetuses inside the eggs. He says he's seen them.
2: On the scanner.
3: Some instrument that lets them see great distances, even into small places. He says he'll let me look.
1: Maybe you shouldn't.
3: Why not?
1: It sounds dangerous.
3: It can't do any harm to look. The scanner is in their aircraft. I'll see that, too. I won't be long.
1: Bob!
3: What?
1: Be careful.
3: Don't worry. That's a sister for you.
1: You should have told me that you're from the new city. You shouldn't have let me babble on. I must admit, I've never met anyone from there before. Oh, I've heard about it.
0: What have you heard?
1: Gossip. The girls in the village. You know how girls are, always whispering and giggling about love. They say men in the new city are great lovers. The kind who'll break a heart.
0: Break a heart? A heart is part of the anatomy.
1: How can I explain it? You cause someone to have feelings for you, and then somehow you betray that person. It's just an expression, although hearts can break. Hearts of some sensitive people do.
0: A strange notion. But this is a strange place. There's something about it. The atmosphere, the light, even the smell reminds me of something.
1: What's your city like?
0: It's covered with a dome. The air is kept at a specific temperature and humidity. The food grows in laboratories. Gardens produce sedative vegetation to alleviate stress. I'm a specialist in technology, methods by which our civilization functions. Technicians are top rank of the enlisted corps. I may be promoted. A great honor, not given to many. Then I'd be one of the elite.
1: Will that make you happy?
0: Happy? I don't understand that word.
1: How you stare.
0: You remind me of someone. I don't know who. Your hair. I think once, a long time ago, I must have seen a female with such hair.
1: Someone in your city?
0: That's impossible. The females in our city don't have hair.
1: You don't expect me to believe that.
0: Hair is considered unattractive. We have special salons for removing it.
1: Your head looks so smooth.
0: Your hair. Soft, warm. It smells like flowers. tell me, what were you doing when I first saw you?
1: That wasn't fair. To watch me like that. And I was being silly. Dancing around by myself. It's just that it's such a lovely day. I felt happy all of a sudden.
0: That word again.
1: And since I didn't have anyone to dance with, well, then I had to dance by myself, didn't I?
0: I don't know how to dance.
1: Dancing is easy. All you do is move your body to the music. Here, let me show you.
0: No. My body is not built for dancing.
1: Come on. First, we hold hands like this. Then you put your other hand here. La la la la la la la la la la la la la la. Now we have to turn. La la la la la la la la la la la la. You're hurting me.
0: Biological necessity.
1: No.

0: Mary, there you are. Are you all right?
1: I think so.
2: Where is my technician?
1: He's gone.
0: Mary, the captain wants us to help him. To go into the hills, to dig up the skeletons, to bring out the eggs.
1: I've always been afraid of those hills.
2: Outlander, the expedition will pay you well.
0: Pay?
2: Weapons. Indigenes usually ask for weapons.
1: Why would we want weapons?
2: Not our business what you do with them.
1: That's what our ancestors came here to escape. Is it starting again?
2: It never stopped. After the smoke cleared, weapons factories were the first to open. We had to get our arsenals restocked.
1: How horrible.
2: A natural survival technique. We have to have a larger arsenal than the enemy.
0: I won't take weapons. The adventure will be pay enough.
2: We'll meet in the morning, then. Shall we say 6 sharp?
0: Yes.
1: Wait. Tell me. Your friend...
2: Friend? You mean my technician.
1: Your technician? At home? Where you come from? Does he... That is, in your city, do people... What do people do? I mean...
2: Ah, I see. I must warn you not to take him too seriously. Technicians are quickly bored with females. Tomorrow, then, Outlander?
0: I'll be ready.
1: I wish you'd change your mind.
0: Mary, if you could see. There's nothing to be afraid of. But it's so curious. Those skeletons and nests and eggs.
1: Skeletons of what? Eggs of what? What do they expect to find inside those eggs?
0: Fetuses, Mary. And still alive. At least they have some special method to bring them to life.
1: What kind of creatures would they be? Waiting like that to be born after all this time?
0: I don't know. But I want to know.
1: Don't you see? Oh, he sucked you in. That captain. Right away, he saw your weakness.
0: What weakness?
1: Your curiosity. I watched him. The way he baited you. It wasn't even fair game. He's so slick. He had you right from the beginning.
0: What does it matter? I am curious.
1: There's something odd about him. The way he watches everyone. As though waiting to pounce. His teeth look sharp. And the other one... He's like two different people.
0: Mary, it's not like you to be so upset.
1: It's just that we were so happy here. Before they arrived.
0: Perhaps things can't stay the same forever. Mary, I have to go. But maybe it's better if you don't.
1: If you're going, I'll go too.
0: It'll be all right. You'll see. Come on, let's have a smile. That's better. Give us a kiss.

0: second night. So cold. Who's there? What do you want?
1: To see you.
0: Go away.
1: To explain.
0: Leave me alone.
1: I don't want to be here. Explain myself to a female. I have a good life. The council gives me everything I need.
0: Don't shout at me. I didn't do anything.
1: You sang. You danced.
0: You spied on me.
1: I came to say I owe everything to the city. They raised me. When I was 16, they sent me to the Institute. They said I had possibilities. I've never failed a mission. I'm not going to fail now. Even though, for the first time in my life, I feel the need to explain. I'll leave you now. Good night. One thing.
0: Yes?
1: I saw you and Bob. It looked pleasant. Would you kiss me?
0: No. You hurt me.
1: I'm sorry. But I know no other way. I didn't mean to hurt you.
0: I believe you.
1: Then, would you kiss me?
0: Yes. Sign of friendship or of love.
1: Love?
0: Love is, it's difficult to explain, but love is putting someone else before yourself.
1: That would be illogical.
0: You sound like your captain. I don't like him, the way he's influenced my brother.
1: He's known for getting the job done.
0: But why does he need us? Bob? And me? What would he do if we weren't here?
1: What would he do? I must go. You must sleep. Prepare for tomorrow. Good night.
0: Good night.

0: you are. Where have you been?
1: I think you know. What is this mission?
0: To retrieve the eggs.
1: The real mission.
0: You're demonstrating analytical abilities. Good.
1: Why did Mission Control lose us?
0: Mission Control never loses anybody.
1: All right. Why don't we have a crew, Captain?
0: I told you this mission is secret.
1: We always bring our own land vehicles, unless we plan to pick them up in the region. You knew those two Outlanders would be here.
0: We often use area indigenes.
1: Those two, those particular two, not chance. There's always a plan, this mission especially.
0: You are correct, of course.
1: You sound so sure. Don't you ever feel uncomfortable inside your skin?
0: No.
1: Yesterday, I would have answered the same. I would have said we were lucky not to feel.
0: You've let that Outlander female throw you off balance.
1: Don't you ever feel connected to something outside yourself? Something you can't remember, something you feel.
0: Feel. That word keeps coming up.
1: You say it as though it were a bad word.
0: Not bad. Irrelevant. And dangerous.
1: Those Outlanders. To them it seems to be the most important word of all.
0: They too are irrelevant. In a short time they will no longer exist.

0: You're sure that's necessary?
1: Yes, the Academy is definite about that.
0: Why bother? They're so inconsequential.
1: Information on this project must be handled carefully.
0: If we're on our own here, we can make new decisions. We can do things differently.
1: Perhaps this mission was a mistake for you. Perhaps you were not ready.
0: We can abandon this mission. We can say we couldn't go through with it because of the loss of contact.
1: That borders on treason, technician. But I won't log what we've just said. If you agree to implement tomorrow's plan.
0: And there's no way of changing the plan?
1: You know the answer.
0: They seem so innocent.
1: Innocent? What has that to do with it?
0: Yes. Let's get it over with. Perhaps we should confirm that they're ready for tomorrow morning. Let's have a look at them.
1: All right, technician. Let's do it your way. Input system, enter scanner mode.
0: Scanner released.
1: Adjusting headset. Ah, both asleep. Be careful. You're projecting excess of voltage into the circuit. Technician! You are destroying your chances!
0: I'm discovering my chances.
1: You can't save her!

have I gained? Others will certainly come and track me down. Only a little time to work things out, or try to make the right choices. It might mean something.

0: Wake up.
1: What? Why are you here? It must be the middle of the night.
0: I wanted to see you.
1: I was dreaming about an egg. Something in it stirring, buzzing like flies. The egg was cracking. I felt eyes looking at me, stony eyes. But then you woke me.
0: It was only a dream, Mary. Will you come away with me? We must leave this place.
1: Why?
0: You must trust me.
1: The way you look at me, as though your eyes are seeing me for the first time.
0: At this moment, I am happy.

0: This is 001. 001 reporting. Put me through to the chairman of the selection committee.
1: This is the chairman, 001. I locate you 23 and 49 degrees in the row sector.
0: It's over, Excellency. They're deleted, the three of them. There are no loose ends. We've lost a good technician, Excellency.
1: He'd gone as far as he could. His record had earned him this chance to try and overcome the limitations of his birth.
0: I told you how it would end. A logical outcome of events.
1: We watched the play, not only to know the end, but to see the process. How it opened, what is revealed. An amusing digression.
0: Amusing for you. I received quite a shock. You might have made sure the scanner was completely deactivated.
1: No harm has been done. The committee will be satisfied. Now we shall turn our attention to the greater mission. The Academy is prepared to receive the X. Control to IW6. Enter region. Prepare for landing format.
2: 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Technical operations were by Al Lambden, with sound effects by Eric Wagers, and the production assistant was Ivan Todosichuk. The series script editor is Sandra Rabinovich. Original music for tonight's play was by Doug Blackley, whose name was inadvertently omitted from last week's credits for King of Another Place. The Dinosaur Connection was produced and directed at CBC Edmonton by Mark Schoenberg. The executive producer of Vanishing Point is William Lane. It's always a pleasure to hear from you about the plays and productions you hear on this series, and your comments help us to tell how we're doing. So please do write to us at Vanishing Point, CBC Radio Drama, Box 500, Station A, Toronto, M5W1E6. 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I'm Barbara Land, wishing you good night.

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0: of the supernatural and the supernormal, dramatizing the fantasies and the mysteries of the unknown. 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
0: Nature Study is the title of our story, Nature Study. That's a charming pastime, the wonders of nature and all its infinite variety. But the most varied and fantastic subject of all, I think, is the nature of man and woman, the saint in them, the devil in them. And now, if you haven't already done so, turn off your lights for Nature Study.
2: There we are.
3: Where?
2: Look about you.
4: Oh, my goodness, it is beautiful, isn't it?
5: I did not know this is where we were going.
3: It's like a canyon, isn't it?
2: It is a canyon. A cleft in the rocks few people in this part of the country know.
3: Well, I'm sitting down to rest my poor
2: tired. No, Miss Gard, we must go on.
5: Where are we going?
2: Come now. On all our other Sunday nature study trips, I've never had such revenge.
3: Because we've never walked so far before.
4: That's right.
5: Where is it you are taking us today, Mr. Anna? To Canada?
2: My dear friends and neighbors, we're exactly 15 miles from home.
3: You could think we're out of this world.
2: Yes. Even in the midst of the city's turmoil, one can find nature's true isolation.
3: Well, where do we go from here?
2: But there's a little path down through the canyon. There we will find lichens of many varieties.
4: Oh, my goodness, what's that?
2: My dear.
5: I know. They are like little ferns in the rocks.
2: Excellent, Mr. Kamarin, excellent.
5: Oh, I remember from last week.
2: You will note these scratches on the face of the rock.
5: Who did it?
2: Not who. What? The glacier. What's the matter, Miss Gard? You seem displeased.
3: All I want to say is this. Do you mean to say we came all this way by subway and streetcar and bus just to see some old rock scratches?
2: Well, there isn't any place in the state that has a finer record of glacial action.
3: How do you like that? I thought I was going to see flowers and then just scratches and rocks.
5: Well, Miss Gard, Mr. Arnold, he's a smart man. He knows
3: Well, then maybe he knows I want to go home. I see you're tired. This is all there is to see. I'm starting back now. Come on, Miss Wilkins. Let's get out of here. Find some real excitement.
4: Well, I don't know. After all, Mr. Arnold took all the time and come. What's that?
5: Something up there. The rock. Look out.
6: Miss Wilkins.
5: She passed out, I think.
6: You all right?
5: Yeah, fine. She's all right.
6: Miss Wilkins, are you hurt? Are you...
5: Sure. Just fainted. And no wonder all those rocks falling down.
6: Just miracle we weren't hurt. You all right, Mr. Kamara?
5: Oh, sure. We are all right. Nobody hurt.
4: Oh!
6: Miss Wilkins, what's the matter?
4: Under that rock!
5: Legs!
6: Who? Miss Gard. It's gone.
5: The rock.
4: No.
5: Get him off.
4: Get her out.
5: Get her out. Girl.
4: Oh, Miss Gard.
6: No, wait. Look. Miss Wilkins, be quiet. Miss Gard, she's still alive.
4: Alive?
5: But how can...
6: She's trying to talk. Yes, Miss Gard, I'm here. I'm listening. Yes, what is it?
5: I don't know.
6: I'm sorry, I can't understand you, Miss Gard. What are you trying to tell us?
5: Yes, what, Miss Gard, what?
4: I can't die without telling you.
5: Telling what?
4: My husband didn't die heart to failure. I killed him. Poison. I killed him. He's gone.
5: Please.
4: Miss Gard!
6: She's dead.

0: You feel better now, Miss Wilkins? Oh, don't try to get up. Just rest, rest. A few minutes more or less won't make any difference. Now, Mr. Arnold. Yes, Mr. Kamarin. I have been sitting here. I have been trying to figure it out in my head. Why is it?
1: Well, there must have been a fissure in the rocks. The action of frost and rain loosened them, and perhaps the vibration of our...
0: No, horses. No, I'm thinking, why should it hurt her, not us?
1: Well, I guess that's what you'd call fate.
0: Do you think... Did she really kill her husband, like she said?
1: Well, I don't know. I don't know anything about her, except she was a neighbor.
0: Yes. Yeah. Well, she lived in our building for a whole year already.
1: I really don't know about her.
2: I know.
1: You, Miss Wilkins?
0: Tell us, please.
2: She told me she used to sing in a nightclub.
0: So?
1: Really?
2: One morning she wasn't feeling good. She came down to my apartment. I guess she felt like talking. She told me she used to work in this nightclub, and then she married this rich fellow, lots older than she was, lots of money, and she married him, and she didn't like him very much, and all of a sudden he died.
0: Oh.
1: Did she tell you that there was anything unusual about his death?
2: No. She just said all of a sudden he died.
0: Like poison?
2: What are we sitting here for? Let's get out of here. Quick, let's get out
3: of
2: here.
3: Yes, Mr. Arnold, why do you sit there? Lead us the way out.
2: Mr. Arnold, what's the matter with you? Why do you sit there looking at us?
1: I didn't want to say anything before.
3: Say what?
2: Say what?
1: I went over there, the only way out of the canyon. The rocks have blocked it off. I'm very much afraid we can't get out.
3: It's no use talking to me, Mr. Arnold.
1: But it's so dangerous.
3: Dangerous? What is dangerous? I climb up, the rocks are like stairs. I pull up over the top and I am up.
1: Oh, but I insist it's dangerous. That tumble of rocks. Miss Wilkins, am I not right?
2: Well, we just can't wait in here forever, and I'm sure that Mr. Kamara knows what he's doing.
3: That is a very smart girl. Look at that wall. It is nothing.
1: Oh, but
3: you don't worry, Mr. Arnold. I told you, the rocks along here like steps. I climb up and I go and get help, and soon I have you out of here. All you do is to help me up that first rock.
1: Well... All right, if you insist.
3: Sure. Put your hands together in a grip.
1: Like that.
3: That is right. I put my foot in your hand and you push up and give a boost, right?
1: Yes.
3: All right. Hold your hands down.
1: All right.
3: I get my foot. Now, lift.
1: There we go.
3: There. I am up.
1: So.
3: Well, I'm up here already. The rest of the way to climb is easy. What did I tell you?
1: Be careful, Mr. Kamarin.
3: Here I go.
2: He is very strong, isn't he?
1: What did you say, Miss Wilkins?
2: He is very strong, isn't he?
1: Oh, yes. Careful of loose rocks, Mr. Kamarin.
3: I'm all right.
1: Test every handhold. Those rocks are loose.
2: He'll get us out of here. I know he will.
1: Yes, he will.
2: He's up so high.
1: Oh, yes.
2: I just can't watch anymore.
1: Well, he only has a few more feet to go, and he'll be over the edge. You're doing very well, Mr. Kamarin.
3: Sure, I told you. Your Kamarin, he always stones.
1: Mr. Kamarin, what's
2: the matter with him?
1: I don't know. He suddenly stopped talking. Isn't moving. Mr. Kamarin, what is the matter? Mr. Kamarin.
3: My arm. Cramp.
1: Cramp in his arm. Hold on, Mr. Kamarin. I'll try to get up to you. Don't let go. I'll try
2: to... Let go!
1: Mr. Kamarin.
2: He's dead.
1: No, I don't think so. He lifted up his head.
0: Oh.
1: Mr. Kamarin, what?
0: I couldn't hold on.
1: Don't move.
0: No. Listen. I don't tell you.
1: Yes, I'm listening.
0: All broken. We'll be dead. We'll be dead. Can't die without telling. When I was boy, Celia went hunting with my brother. He
4: never came back. They thought he'd run away. Not truth. I wanted his knife. So I killed him. I killed him. Buried him. I killed my brother.

0: Wilkins, where are you? Miss Wilkins, are you hiding? Miss Wilkins, you shouldn't have run away like that. You shouldn't. We'll work something out together. We'll get out of here. Oh, there you are. Why did you hide back here? Nothing's going to hurt you. Nothing.
1: You're wrong.
0: What?
1: I'll never get out. Never.
0: But why should you stay there? This canyon is well known. Sooner or later, any moment, someone will come along and see us down here.
1: No, never.
0: Now, that's no way to talk, Miss Wilkins.
1: They are dead, aren't they?
0: Don't think of them.
1: I gotta think of them. They're me. Me.
0: What are you talking about?
1: You think I haven't got a brain in my head? You think I don't know what I'm talking about? Well, I do. I always do. I let everybody think I'm a fool, but I know more than you or anyone. And I know why they died. I know.
0: Miss Wilkins, I don't
1: know. I'm telling you. Listen to me. I'm telling you. I know why they died.
0: Yes, of course. It was
1: actually... Will you listen to me?
0: All right.
1: Miss Gard died. And he committed a murder.
0: Yes.
1: And Mr. Kamarin died. And he committed a murder.
0: Well?
1: That's why I won't get out of here alive. I committed a murder, too. I committed a murder, too!
0: That's unbelievable. Oh, you're just saying things.
1: No, not true.
0: But you? Where? How?
1: Married. All I wanted to do was get married.
0: What?
1: Mary Jane Ellis, we gone to school together. The same room in college, the same room when we came here to go to work. Always together. My best friend, everyone said. My best friend, Uncle Joe. I met him first, and she met him. She said she didn't like him, but I knew she did. She did. At the party, I came into the room. His arms had been around her. I knew they had. He couldn't fool me. She couldn't fool me. It was her fault, not his. My best friend. Joe was for me, not for her. He was thinking about her. He kept on thinking about her. Pretty, all right, she was pretty, but he was for me. Tonight I'd lie there thinking if she was dead. If she was dead, she had to be dead. She had to be dead.
0: Miss Wilkins, for 5 years, I've known you for 5 years. What you're saying isn't true. I know it isn't. Your mind, all that happened, you couldn't really...
1: Shut up, blast you, shut up!
0: All right, Miss Wilkins.
1: You listen to me. I killed her. I killed her with poison. And I'm going to die the way they did. And there's nothing anyone can do about it.
0: You're out of your mind.
1: Now I know exactly what I'm saying and doing. Do you know how long I've waited for this moment, Mr. Arnold? 5 years. 5 years. Every night for 5 years. Every time I was alone in the dark, I've been waiting for this moment. I don't have to wait anymore.
0: Why not?
1: Because it's here.
0: Who?
1: It's here in the canyon. Waiting. Waiting to kill me.
0: There's no one here but you and me.
1: They knew. Now I know.
0: Well, look, I tell you there's no one in this canyon but the two of us. And their bodies.
1: What? What's over there?
0: Huh? Oh, nothing but the shadow of a rock on the canyon wall.
1: Not a shadow, Mr. Arno.
0: What are you talking about?
1: Not a shadow, Mr. Arno.
0: I see it plainly. It is a shadow.
1: Not a shadow, Mr. Arno.
0: Why do you keep saying that?
1: Coming closer.
0: The sun is getting lower in the sky.
1: If it touches me, I'll die.
0: Don't say that.
1: The way they die.
0: Stop talking nonsense. Get you out of here. Someone will come along. Up there. Is there anyone up there? We're down in the canyon. Get us out of here. Now, you just sit there and relax until someone... Miss Wilkins. Dead? Bottle? What? Poison. You killed yourself. Why? The shadow. Yes. Touching you. Only a shadow. But is it? Someone. Someone get me out of here. Get me out of here. There. There we are. You lie there, Mr. Kamara. Miss Wilkins, Miss Gunn, and now you, Mr. Kamara. Now, all of you lie there and listen to me. It is getting quite dark, and while it's still light enough so that I can see you, I want to talk to you. Dead as you are, I've got to find something out. Listen to the wind. It has just come up. The wind. It moans around the rocks, but I'm not moaning. You hear that, Miss Wilkins? I'm not. I'm just talking to you reasonably. It's been so many hours, and yet you hear I'm talking reasonably. Please. Please understand, my friend. I didn't mean for this to happen. I took you to Hidden Canyon to show you the lichens and the glacial action on the rocks. I didn't want you to die. And that's what I've got to talk to you about. Dead as you are, why did you die? It was all quite accidental. Wasn't it, Miss Gard? Answer me, Miss Gard. The rocks that crushed you, all quite accidental. It wasn't because you had committed a murder, was it? All quite accidental. Wasn't it, Miss Gard? Wasn't it, Miss Gard? How strangely my voice echoes between the rock walls. I will talk to you, Mr. Kamara. You climbed up the rocks. A cramp in your arm. You couldn't hold on any longer. You fell. That was all accidental, wasn't it? Wasn't it? There's no reason for me to shout like that. Is there? Oh, how quiet it is. And dark. For years, I've never been in the dark. At night, all the lights on in my house. I even sleep with a light on in the room. Never been in the dark for years. I'm in the dark at last. Alone. The three of you are dead. And so I'm alone. Oh, a bird. An owl. Yes, of course, an owl. Miss Wilkins, you shouldn't have taken that poison. You should have stayed alive to talk to me. As long as there's someone to talk to, but when there's no one but the dead, that's a frightening thing. And I don't like the dark, and now I'm in the dark, alone. That's a frightening thing, yes. Oh. Your faces. Why do I see your faces? Oh. The moonlight. How quickly the moon lighting your face. Yes. I don't think I'm going to look at you. I'm going to sit here all through the night, my eyes closed. Yes. I will. How long have I had my eyes shut? All night? Yes, there's light against my eyes. I know it. All right. I will open my eyes. Moonlight. So bright. Filling the canyon. The walls. So very bright. Shadow. Shadow on the wall. What? Moving along the wall. Shadow of what? Miss Wilkins. You said a shadow, Miss Wilkins. You... smiling. Mr. Kamarin, you too. Miss Gard, all of you smiling. Is it the moonlight, or are you really smiling? Why are you smiling? Why? All right. I know. You know. All right. My eyes are opened. And when the shadow touches me, Who's it?
2: Must have gone down here.
0: Lights. People.
2: Hello down there. Anyone down there?
0: Anyone? Yes. Yes. Mr. Kamarin, who killed his brother. Miss Gard, who killed her husband. Miss Wilkins, who killed her. Yes. Yes. I'm down here. Come and get me. I've waited for you for 15 years. I murdered my wife. You hear me? I murdered my wife!
3: This is Mr. O once more. To those of you who have asked the title of my new book, it's called House on Fire. Next week, a play with a cast known to all you buffs of the golden days of radio. Frank Lovejoy and Paul Stewart in No Escape. A story to be listened to in the dark.

0: Will you have a polo, dear Liza, dear Liza? 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
1: How very kind of you, dear Henry. I most certainly will. I'll have three or four or maybe more.
0: But you take me old tube.
1: Because they happen to be my tube of polo, dear Henry. Have one.

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0: The story this time is called Rollerball Murder by William Harrison. It first appeared in Esquire magazine in 1973. It was reprinted in the book The Seventh Annual Best Science Fiction, 73, edited by Harry Harrison and Brian Aldiss. Rollerball Murder by William Harrison. The game. The game. Here we go again. All glory to it. All things I am and own are because of Rollerball Murder. Our team stands in a row, 20 of us in salute as the corporation hymn is played by the band. We view the hardwood oval track that offers us the rewards of mayhem. 50 yards long, 30 yards across the ends, high banked, and at the top of the walls, the cannons which fire those frenzied 20-pound balls, similar to bowling balls made of ebonite, at velocities over 300 miles an hour. Those balls careen around the track, eventually slowing and falling with diminishing centrifugal force, and as they go to ground or strike a player, another volley fires. Here we are, our team. 10 roller skaters, 5 motorbike riders, 5 runners or clubbers. As the hymn plays, we stand erect and tough. 80,000 sit watching in the stands. And another 2 billion viewers around the world inspect the set of our jaws on multivision. The runners, those bastards, slip into their heavy leather gloves and shoulder their lacrosse-like paddles, which are too hot to handle. And they try to keep the runners from passing us and scoring points and become the fodder in the brawl. So, 2 teams of us, 40 in all, go skating and running and biking around the track, while the big balls are fired in the same direction as we move, always coming in from behind to scatter and maim us. And the object of the game, as if you didn't know, is for the runners to pass all the skaters on the opposing team, field a ball, and pass it to a biker for 1 point. Bikers, by the way, may give the runners a lift, in which case those of us on skates have our hands full overturning 175cc motorbikes. There are no rest periods, no substitute players, and if you lose a man, your team plays short. Today, I turn my best side to the cameras. I am Jonathan E., none other, and nobody passes me on the track. I'm the core of the Houston team. And for the 2 hours of play, no rules, no penalties once that first cannon fires, I'll level any bastard runner who raises a paddle at me. We move. Immediately, there are pileups, bikes, skaters, referees, runners, all tangled and punching and scrambling, when one of the balls zooms around the corner and belts us. I pick up momentum and heave an opposing skater into the infield at center ring. Today, I'm brute speed, driving, pushing up the track, dodging the ball, hurtling downward beyond those runners. 2 runners do hand-to-hand combat, and one gets his helmet knocked off in a blow that tears away half his face. The victor stands there too long, admiring his work, and gets wiped out by a biker who swoops down and flattens him. The crowd screams, and I know the cameramen have it on isolated shots, and the viewers in Melbourne, Berlin, Rio, and L.A. are all heaving with excitement in their easy chairs. When an hour's gone, I'm still wheeling along, although we have 4 team members out with broken parts. 1 rookie may be dead, 2 bikes demolished. But the other team, good old London, is worse off. One of their motorbikes roars out of control, takes a hit from one of the balls, and bursts into flames. Wild cheering. And cruising up next to their famous Jackie McGee, I time my punch just right. He turns in my direction, exposes the ugly snarl inside his helmet, and I take him out of action. In that tiniest instant, I feel his teeth and bone give way, and the crowd screams approval. We have him now, we really do, and the score ends 7-2. Years pass, rules alter, and I hear of games in Manila now or in Barcelona with no time limits. Men bashing each other until there are no runners left, no way of scoring points. That's the coming thing. I hear of rollerball murder played with mixed teams. Men and women wearing tearaway jerseys. Everything will happen. They'll change the rules till we skate on a slick of blood. We all know that. You see, before this century began, before the Great Asian War of the 1990s, before the corporations replaced nationalism and the corporate police forces supplanted the world's armies, in the last days of American football and the World Cup in Europe, I was a tough young rookie who knew all the rewards of this game. Women. I had them all, even did he a good marriage once. I had so much money after my first trophies that I could buy houses and land and lakes beyond the huge cities where only the executive class was allowed. My photo, then as now, was on the covers of magazines, so that my name and the name of the sport were one. And I was Jonathan E., no other, a survivor, and much more in the bloodiest sport. At the beginning, I played for oil conglomerates. And then those corporations became known as Energy. I've always played for the team here in Houston. They've given me everything.
1: How are you feeling?
0: Mr. Bartholomew asks me. He's the head of Energy, one of the most powerful men in the world. And he talks to me like I'm his son. I answer, feeling mean. He tells me they want to do a special on Multivision about my career. Lots of shots on the side screen showing my greatest plays and the story of my life. How Energy takes in orphans, gives them work and protection, makes careers possible and all that.
1: Really feel mean, huh?
0: Mr. Bartholomew asks again, and I answer the same, not telling him all that's inside me because, well, he'd probably misunderstand. Not telling him that I'm tired of the long season, that I'm lonely and miss my wife, that I yearn for high, lost, important thoughts, and that maybe, just maybe, I've got a deep rupture in the soul. An old buddy, Jim Cletus, comes by the ranch for the weekend. Mackie, my present girl, takes our dinners out of the freezer and turns the rays on them. Cletus works as a judge now, and every game there are two referees, clowns whose job it is to see nothing's amiss, and the judge who records the points scored. Cletus is also on the International Rules Committee, and he tells me they are considering some changes. Penalty for being lapped by your own team, for one thing. It's a damn simple penalty, too, John. They'll take off your helmet. Cletus, once a runner for Toronto, fills up my oversized furniture and rests his hands on his bad knees. And I ask him, what else? Can you tell me, Cleet?
2: Oh, just financial things. More bonuses for superior attacks, you know, bigger bonuses for being named World All-Star, and that'll be good news for you again. And there's some talk of reducing the two-month off-season. The viewers want more.
0: After dinner, Cletus walks around the ranch with me, and he asks if there's anything I want. Yeah, something, but I don't know what.
2: Yeah, something's on your mind, John.
0: We trudge up the path of a hillside. The Texas countryside stretches before us, pavilions of clouds. Did you ever think about death in your playing days?
2: Never in the game itself. Off the track, I never thought about anything else.
0: We pause and take a good long look at the horizon.
2: Jonathan, there's another thing in the rules committee. They're considering dropping the time limit. At least, God help us, John, the suggestions come up officially. Naturally, I'm holding out for the time limit. I've played, you know. I know a man's limits. Sometimes in that committee, Johnny, I feel pretty clumsy sitting there and insisting there should still be a few rules.
0: The statistical nuances of rollerball murder entertain the multitudes as much as any other aspect of the game. The highest number of points scored in a single contest, 81. The highest velocity of a ball when actually caught by a runner, 176 miles per hour. Highest number of players put out of action in a single game by a single skater, 13, world's record by yours truly. Most deaths in a single contest, 9, Rome against Chicago, December 4th of 2012. The giant lighted boards that circle above the track monitor our pace, record each fact of the slaughter, and we have millions of fans. It's always seemed strange to me who never look directly at the action, but just study those statistics. A Multivision survey established this. The most powerful men in the world are the executives. They run the major corporations that fix prices, wages, and the general economy. We all know they're crooked, but they have almost unlimited power and money. But I have considerable power and money myself, and I'm still anxious. What can I possibly want, I ask myself, except possibly more knowledge? I consider recent history, which is virtually all anyone remembers, and how the corporate wars ended so that we settled into the six majors: energy, transport, food, housing, services, and luxury. Sometimes I forget who runs what. For example, now that the universities are operated by the majors and provide the farm system for rollerball murder, which major runs the universities, services or luxury? And music is one of our biggest industries, but I can't remember who administers it. Narcotic research is now under food, and I remember it used to be under luxury. Anyway, I think I'll ask Mr. Bartholomew about knowledge. See, he's a man with a big view of the world, with values, with memory. My team flings itself into the void while his team harnesses the sun, taps the sea, finds new alloys, and is clearly just a hell of a lot more serious. The Mexico City game has a new wrinkle. They've changed the shape of the ball on us. Now, Cletus didn't even warn me. Maybe he couldn't. But here we are playing with a ball not quite round. Its center of gravity's altered so it rumbles around the track in irregular patterns. This particular game's bad enough because the bikers down here are, well, they're getting wise to me. For years, since my reputation was established, bikers have always tried to get me out of a game early. But early in the game, I'm wary and strong, and I'll always gladly take on a biker, even since they put shields on the bike so we can't grab the handlebars. Now, though, those guys know I'm getting older. Still mean, but slowing down, as the sports pages put it. So they let me bash it out with the skaters and runners for as long as possible before sending the bikers after me. Knock out Jonathan E., they say, and you've beaten Houston. And that's right enough, but they haven't done it yet. Mackie is gone, and in her place now is the new one, Daphne. My Daphne's tall and English and likes photos. Always wants to pose for me. And sometimes we get out our boxes of old pictures. Mine as a player mostly and hers as a model, and we look at ourselves. And of her long, soft hair. Season, when I see Mr. Bartholomew again, he has been disposed as the chief executive at Energy. He's still very important, but lacks some of the old certainty. His mood is sort of reflective, and I decide to take this opportunity to talk about what's bothering me. We lunch in Houston Tower. There's a nice beef Wellington, a good Burgundy, and Daphne sits there like a stone, probably imagining she's in a movie.
1: Well, knowledge, I see,
0: says Mr. Bartholomew in reply to my topic that I brought up.
1: What are you interested in, Johnny? History? The arts?
0: Can I be personal with you?
1: Well, sure, naturally.
0: He's a little uneasy, and although Mr. Bartholomew isn't especially one to inspire confession, I decide to blunder along. I began in the university. You know, that was, well, about 17 years ago. In those days, we still had books, and I read some, quite a few, because I thought I might make an executive.
1: Jonathan, believe me, I can guess what you're going to say.
0: Mr. Bartholomew sighed and sipped some burgundy and glanced at Daphne.
1: I'm one of the few with some real regrets about what happened to the books. Everything's still on tape, but it just isn't the same, is it? Nowadays, only the computer specialists read the tapes, and we're right back in the Middle Ages when only the monks could read the Latin script. Would you like me to assign you a specialist, Johnny?
0: No, that's not exactly it.
1: We have some great film libraries. You could get a permit to see anything you want. The Renaissance, Greek philosophers. You know, I saw a nice summary film on the life and thought of Plato once.
0: All I know is Rollerball Murder.
1: You don't want out of the game, John.
0: No, not at all. It's just that, well, I want... God, Mr. Bartholomew, I don't know how to say it. I want more. He offered a blank look. But not things in the world. More for me, Mr. Bartholomew. He heaved a great sigh, leaned back, allowed the steward to refill his glass. I know that he understands. He's a man of about 60, enormously wealthy, powerful in our most powerful executive class. And behind his eyes is the deep, weary, undeniable comprehension of the life that he's lived.
1: Knowledge, John, either converts to power or it converts to melancholy. Which could you possibly want, Jonathan? You have power, you have status and skill, you have the whole masculine dream that many of us would like to have. And in Rollerball Murder, there's no room for melancholy, is there? In the game, the mind exists for the body to make a harmony of havoc, right? Do you want to change that? Do you want the mind to exist for itself alone? I don't think you actually want that, do you, John?
0: I don't really know.
1: Well, I'll get you some permits, Jonathan. You can see video films, learn something about reading tapes if you want.
0: I don't think I really have any power.
1: Oh, come on, John.
0: Somehow the conversation drifts away from me. Daphne on cue, like the good spy for the corporation she probably is, starts feeding Mr. Bartholomew lines, and soon, oddly enough, we're discussing the upcoming game with Stockholm. A hollow space begins to grow inside me as though fires eating out a hole. The conversation concerns the end of the season, the All-Star game, records being set this year, but my disappointment in what exactly I don't even know begins to sicken me. Late season in the locker room, a pall takes us. We hardly speak among ourselves now, and like soldiers or gladiators sensing what lies ahead, we move around in the surgical odors, assuring ourselves we'll survive. Our last training and instruction this year concerns the delivery of death blows to opposing players. There's no time now for the tolerant shoving and bumping of yesteryear. I consider that I possess two good weapons. Because of my unusually good balance on skates, I can often shatter my opponent's knee with a kick. And also I have a fine backhand blow to the ribs and heart. So when I'm wheeling side by side with some opponent who raises an arm against me, that's it. If the new rules change, removes a player's helmet, of course, that's death. As it is right now, and there are rumors every day about what new version we'll have next of rollerball murder. But right now, you go for the windpipe, the ribs, or the heart, the diaphragm, any place you don't break your hand. Now, Daphne is gone, too. And in this interim, before another companion arrives, courtesy of all my friends and employers at Energy, Ella floats back into my dreams and daylight fantasies. I was a corporation child, some executive's son, I always preferred to think, brought up in the Galveston section of the city. As a big kid, naturally athletic and strong. And this, according to my theory, gave me healthy mental genes, too, because, well, I figure that strong in body is strong in mind. A man with brute speed surely also has the capacity to mull over his life. Anyway, I married at the age of 15 while I worked on the docks for oil conglomerates. Ella was a secretary, slim, with long brown hair, and we managed to get permits both to marry and enter the university together. She was in general electronics, and I was in some pre-executive courses and rollerball murder. She fed me well that first year. I put on 30 hard pounds, and at night she soothed my bruises. Was she a spy, too? I sometimes wondered whose job it was to groom the killer. And perhaps it was because she was my first woman ever, 18 years old, lovely, that I've never properly forgotten. She left me for an executive, just packed up and went to Europe with him. Ella, love, one does consider, did you beef me up and break my heart in some great design of corporate society? Well, there I was, whatever, angry, hurt, beyond repair, I thought at the time. But the hand that stroked Ella soon dropped all the foes of Houston. I take sad stock of myself in this quiet period before another woman arrives. I'm smart enough, I know that. I had to be to survive, yet I seem to know nothing and can feel the hollow spaces in my own heart. Like one of those computer specialists, I have my know-how. I know what today means, what tomorrow likely holds, and maybe it's because the books are gone. Mr. Bartholomew was right. It's a shame they're transformed. Maybe it's because the books are gone that I feel so vacant. If I didn't remember my Ella, this I realize, I wouldn't even want to remember because it's love I'm recollecting. Recollect, sure. I read quite a few books that year with Ella, and afterward, too, before turning professional in the game. Apart from all the volumes about how to get along in business, I read the history of the Tokyo game. We discover there will be three oblong balls in play at all times. Some of our most experienced players are afraid to go out on the track now. And then after they're coaxed and threatened and finally consent to join the fake injury whenever they can and sprawl in the infield. As for me, I play with greater abandon than ever and give the crowd its money's worth. The Tokyo skaters are either peering over their shoulders looking for approaching balls when I smash them, or the poor devils, they're looking for me when a ball takes them out of action. One fellow with a broken back flaps around for a moment like a fish and then shudders and dies. The balls jump at us as though they have brains, but fate carries me, as I know somehow it will. I'm a force field, a destroyer, and I kick a biker into the path of a ball going at least 200 miles an hour. I swerve around a pileup of bikes and skaters, ride high on the track, zoom down, find a runner clubber who panics and misses with a roundhouse swing of his paddle. Without much ado, I belt him out of play with a certain knowledge. I felt it before, that he's dead before he hits the infield. A ball flips out of play soon after being fired from the cannon. It jumps the railing, sails high, and plows into the spectators. I take a hit from a ball. It's one of the three or four times I've ever been belted. The ball is riding low on the track when it catches me and strikes my calf and skate boot, so it's not too tough, although I tumble like a baby. While I'm down and hurting, I see one of our skaters, Moonpie, killed. They take off his helmet, working slowly. It's like slow motion, and I'm writhing and cursing and unable to help. They open his mouth on the toe of a bastard's boot, and then they kick the back of his head and knock out his teeth and rattle downhill on the track. They kick again and stomp his brains this time. He drawls a last groaning goodbye while the cameras record it all. Later, I'm up pushing along once again, feeling bad, but knowing everyone else feels the same. I have that last surge of energy, the one I always get when I'm going good, and near the closing gun, I manage a nice move. Grabbing one of their runners with a headlock, I skate him off to limbo, bashing his face with my free fist, picking up speed until he drags behind like a dropped flag, and disposing of him in front of a ball which carries him off in a comic flop. Oh, God. God. Before the All-Star game, Cletus comes to me with the news I expect. This one will be a no-time-limit extravaganza in New York. Every multivision set in the world tuned in. The bikes will be more high-powered. Four oblong balls will be in play simultaneously. And the referees will blow the whistle on any sluggish player and remove his helmet as a penalty. With those rules, no worry, I tell him. It'll go no more than in 1 hour and we'll all be dead. We're at the Houston Ranch on a Saturday afternoon, riding around in my electro cart, viewing my stock. Now, this is probably the ultimate spectacle of my wealth. My own beef cattle. In a day when only a few special members of the executive class have any meat at all to eat, with the exception of mass-produced fish. I tell Cleet that he owes me a favor. Anything, he answers, not looking me in the eyes. I turn the cart up a lane behind the rustic fence, an archway of oak trees overhead. I tell him, I want you to bring Ella to me. After all these years, yeah, that's what I want, Cleet. You arrange it and don't give me any excuses, okay? We meet at the villa near Leon in early June, only a week before the New York All-Star game, and I think she immediately reads something in my eyes which helps her to love me again. Of course, I love her. I realize seeing her that I have only a vague recollection of being alive at all. And that was a long time ago in another century of the heart, when I had no identity except my name, when I was a simple dock worker before I ever saw all the world's places or moved in the rumbling nightmares of rollerball murder. She kisses my fingers. Oh, she says softly, and her face is filled with true wonder.

A few soft days. When our bodies aren't entwined, we try to remember and tell each other everything. The way we used to hold hands, how we fretted about receiving the marriage permit, how the books looked on our shelves in the old apartment in River Oaks. We strain at times, trying to recall the impossible. It's true that history is really gone, that we have no families or touchstones, that our short personal lives alone judge us. And I want to hear about her husband, the places they've lived, the furniture in her house, anything. I tell her, in turn, about all the women, about Mr. Bartholomew, about Jim Cletus, about the ranch and the hills outside Houston. It would be nice, I think, once to imagine that she was taken away from me by some malevolent force in this awful age, but I know the truth of that. She went away simply because I wasn't enough back then, because those were the days before I yearned for anything. When I was beginning to live to play the game. But no matter. For a few days, she sits on my bed, and I touch her skin like a blind man. Our last morning together, she comes out in her traveling suit with her hair pulled up underneath a fur cap. The softness has left her voice, and she smiles with efficiency. She plays like a biker, I decide. She rides up there high above the turmoil, decides when to swoop down, and makes a clean kill. Goodbye, Elda, I say, and she turns her head slightly away from my kiss so that I touch her fur cap with my lips. I'm glad I came, she says politely. Good luck, Johnny. New York is frenzied with what is about to happen. The crowds throng into energy plazas, swarm the ticket offices at the stadium. And wherever I go, people are reaching for my hands, pushing my bodyguards away, trying to touch my sleeve as though I'm some ancient religious figure, a seer or prophet. Before the game begins, I stand with my team as the corporation hymns are played. I'm brute speed today, I tell myself, trying to rev myself up. Yet, a dream in my thoughts, I'm a bit unconvinced. A chorus of voices joins the band now as the music swells. The game. The game. All glory to it. The music rings, and I can feel my lips move with the words singing. Tonight we've done Rollerball Murder by William Harrison. A story that first appeared in 1973 in Esquire magazine. It's reprinted in the book, The Seventh Annual Best Science Fiction, 73. Edited by Harry Harrison and Brian Aldiss. 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Mindwebs is a production of WHA Radio in Madison. 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
1: Once upon a time there was an engineer.
2: Choo-choo Charlie was his name, we hear.
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0: I never knew there was so much in it.
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0: There is the kind of story where the listener is aware all the time of an impending doom, a gradual build-up of terror towards a grand climax. Then again, there is the tale that seems gentle enough, a story of normal, happy people, recognizable scenes. And not until the very end, indeed not until the last minute or so, does it become apparent that something is very, very wrong. My play tonight falls into this latter category. We present Take Your Partners by Ronald Blythe, the 45th consecutive production in Beyond Midnight.
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4: Is that better?
5: There's nothing in all the world like a log fire this time of the year. Nothing. Not coal, mind. Coal's not the same. Logs. Got to be logs. Messy stuff, coal.
4: 20 days to Christmas.
5: Yes.
4: It's funny. Christmases are never quite the same when you've grown up. Never the same excitement.
5: You grow up, and you are allowed into a new, mysterious world. The world of adult people. But you pay for it. And the price you pay is the surrendering of all the privileges of the young. You lose the chance forever of looking into the mirror of childhood.
4: I know what you mean.
5: But there are compensations. You can stay up late, drink strong drink, go dancing, fall in love. I suppose you dance.
4: Dance? A bit. Nothing spectacular.
5: Yeah. Now, what passes for dancing nowadays is simple enough, I suppose, as long as you've wind and energy for it. When I was young, though, dancing was a serious thing, right enough. A serious thing. We all went to balls. That's what they called them then, not dances. Summer and winter alike. You young people, you haven't a notion about those summer balls. The whole house would be turned upside down for a ball. All the windows were wide as we danced. The music sounded all night across the fields. We lived then. We danced for hours. No messy kerfuffle and then off to a dark corner for hanky-panky. The young ladies were stricter then. They thought more of themselves. Prouder they were. Now, I don't know what the world's coming to. I don't really. I remember one particularly. Indeed, I'm hardly likely to forget it. Younger than you, I was. No more than 18, the laddie.
4: The summer ball?
5: No. This was at Campion's. They never gave summer balls. Your ignorance is abysmal.
4: Campion's? I know. That's the old house by the river, where all the chestnut trees are, isn't it?
5: Yes. That's Campion's.
4: It's empty now. It was rented for a few months a couple of summers ago, but it's usually empty.
5: Yes, it's empty now. Like all the big houses. Once, they were places of light and laughter, mystery and romance. Now, oh, what a garden. chestnut trees, rustic gods, mossy pans and dianas, rose-covered arbors, green and golden ivy covering the walls of the great house. The swallows build their nests under the eaves in spring. Or in the river, lazy, meandering, the punts tied under the willows, and green, green lawns, campions. To Dolly and me, campions was a haven, a kind of heaven. Now. Unless someone rebricks the chimneys, they will fall down. But I suppose no one ever will. And I suppose they will fall down. The gardens are overgrown. The roses have gone wild. The great rooms of campions are cold now. No more laughter. The Pans and the Dianas are still on their pedestals. But they've lost a hand here, a foot there. The weeds in the lawns. The grass is thick and rough. In flood time, the river came too high and spoilt the beds. Campions is empty now. Still lovely in a sad, forgotten way. Regretful. Another log on the fire, I think.
4: Oh, let me, Grandfather.
5: Where has my world gone? Were we all carried to another planet in 1914? The earth is different. It's colder. The sun doesn't shine for so long in summer. Sometimes it seems as if the winters will never end.
4: And you went to a dance, a ball there, at Campion's?
5: Yes. It was the first ball I ever went to. There couldn't have been a better one to start with. You see, Campion's was the ball. You can imagine the excitement there was when Dolly and I got cards.
6: Oh, it will be beautiful. Gerald, do you think Papa will take us in the carriage? Oh, Gerald, are you not so happy to be going?
7: The guest lists from Campion's are always sent to the newspapers. Imagine, everyone will know. Dolly, you realize, of course, that now we've been invited to Campion's, we're safe for the whole year. Tennis, the bishop's garden party, no end of other little beaners.
6: Oh, really, Gerald? You're positively vulgar. I don't know what I will wear. It's terribly worrying. Mama?
5: And so we went. And our father did take us in the carriage. Not a very grand carriage, but a carriage all the same. I remember your Aunt Dolly had a new dress, which she'd started putting on after tea, although we weren't to be there before 9.
4: And did you enjoy yourself?
5: Not at first, and certainly not afterwards. But between whiles was the strangest happiness I have ever known. When we arrived at Campion's, I was so nervous that my gloves were miserably damp even before I'd had a single dance. My collar rose up and down my neck, limply. Dolly began to dance at once with Mickey Tranter. Though you didn't know him, he's been gone for years. And I was left standing near the old ladies. The ball swept by like a sea. And every time Dolly passed by with Mickey, she stared at me crossly. She knew that I had one dancer like her, and that was with her.
6: Honestly, Gerald, you're so feckless. I will not be responsible for you. Do something, dance. Gerald, you are still standing there. The old ladies are discussing you, you know. You must do something.
5: Oh, yes. The old ones were talking about me. Behind their hands. I felt them talking about me. I was so miserable, I wished I hadn't come. Worse, I knew that it would only be a matter of minutes before I was sent on endless errands for forgotten shawls and turkey sandwiches. So hardly realizing what I was about, I went off towards the garden room. And that's where it all began. The garden room. The night of the ball at Campion's. The room was empty, except for a girl with her back to me. She took no notice of me. She was staring out of the window. She was standing very still. She did turn round, though, after a while. I had never seen anyone like her in the whole of my life before. I've never seen a woman like her since. Her beauty was a kind of everlasting radiance. She would have been revered in any land, in any age, as a goddess. Her hair was black, and it reached down to her waist. Her face was pale, and the enormous eyes just blinked once, signifying that she acknowledged my presence. She seemed even shyer than I was. She didn't speak. She was wearing a gown that stretched in the fashion to the floor. It was gathered in a multitude of folds under her bosom. And the neck had the same startlingly pale quality as the face. The gown she wore was cut very low, and the extraordinarily handsome bosom rose and fell, scarcely noticeable as she stood, unspeaking, and faced me. My heart sounded like the gunfire that was, in a few years later, to echo across the world. I searched for words and found two. Neither of them very original.
7: Good evening,

0: I feel like a new man. It's a lovely day today.
1: I thought you had flu.
0: I took a grandpa headache powder, and I'm worlds better.
2: When colds and flu are about, grandpa headache powders are what you need. Grandpa headache powders work fast because they dissolve almost immediately. Grandpa makes all those dreadful flu symptoms disappear quickly. So, whenever you're in pain, get fast relief. Get grandpa headache powder.
1: Ah, grandpa. Oh, darling, try to look as though you're enjoying yourself. The party is great.
3: Yes, it was until I ate.
1: Well, take a Digel. I always keep some in my bag.
3: But I already took an antacid.
1: Oh, yes, darling, but Digel is much more than an antacid. Digel has double action. There's a layer of antacid plus a layer of simethicone. It's the simethicone that relieves that dreadful bloated feeling. Here, try a Digel.
4: Like they say, when you eat too well, demand Digel.
5: You know, Ronald, there is an eternity between the man and the boy. No woman, except in kindness, would wish to spend long away from a gay, music-filled room thronged with beautiful people, merely to stand in perfect repose, looking at the thin, pale creature that was myself at 18. But she did. The minutes passed. I managed to get my heart under control after a struggle.
6: It's very beautiful here, isn't it? Do you come here often, to the Campions? What's your name?
1: Christabel.
5: The beauty of her voice was matched only by the loveliness of her appearance. Oh, I was in love with her at once, of course. The world could disappear, civilization pass away for all I cared at that moment in time. Indeed, time had ceased to exist. We were suspended in a bubble and had left the great house and its gardens. We were floating away, away under the moon amidst the stars.
6: Have you been dancing tonight?
1: No, I have not danced this evening.
6: Perhaps you are hungry. Perhaps you'd like me to fetch you some refreshments? The cider cup is most excellent, I believe. No? You...
1: Yes?
6: I was going to say, you are extraordinarily beautiful.
1: Thank you, sir.
6: I'm not, sir. My name is Gerald. Gerald Beresford.
1: I'm pleased to meet you, Mr. Beresford.
6: Would you care to sit for a while there by the window?
1: That would be lovely, Mr. Beresford.
6: Oh, I beg you. Call me Gerald.
5: There was a scent about her, a scent like a garden at night. Gardenias or the deep red carnations or, I don't know. It's difficult to remember. The years separate me from her, everything but the memory of her. Whatever it was natural and heavenly, I do know that.
6: Did you hear the nightingale, or was it the blackbird singing?
1: The blackbird sings beautifully.
6: Although the poets always use the nightingale's name in their verses.
1: Perhaps it is a more romantic bird. Although the common blackbird
6: sings as sweetly and yet
1: receives none of the praise.
6: No.
5: Her hands were folded in her lap. They were without appendages, no ring, no bracelet encompassed her wrist. She was natural, perfectly so. There's not a scrap of makeup upon her face. She needed nothing like that. And suddenly, I was no longer afraid. The words tumbled from my lips.
6: I felt ill at ease in the ballroom. I didn't wish to dance. Well, there was no one to dance with. I mean, there are people there, yes, girls, many, but... Oh, I'm glad I came here. So glad. I thought I'd be alone. I wanted to be alone. till I saw you, Christabel. But I don't want to be alone now.
5: She appeared to be leaning towards me. I felt suddenly dizzy. I felt as if I was falling towards her. Her face seemed larger. All the beauty of her increased. And I fell towards her. Towards
6: Christabel.
5: And my hands found hers. And the gunfire hammered in my heart. My lips found hers once more. Our arms were around one another, tight, tight. She was talking to me, but I couldn't distinguish the words. My hands were in her hair, her long black hair, and it covered her face and my face, and we were drowning in her hair. And it was as if I was suddenly become part of her. There was no separate me anymore. We were one. Our breaths and our lips and our bodies mingled, were lost in one another. And again, I was falling, it seemed. And I remember smelling those close, earthy smells of wood and fern and long, undisturbed dust. I heard singing, but from whose lips I cannot imagine, if indeed it came from lips. And I was lost. Lost forever.
6: It's quiet.
1: I love the quiet.
6: I love you.
5: She was so calm, serene. She scarcely seemed to breathe. We were sitting now, bolt upright, in the middle of the round wooden floor of the garden house, just like two carvings. And then she slowly rose, smiled, and held out her right hand to me.
1: I would like to dance.
5: At this, my heart stopped. I thought of the floor of the ballroom and the darkly flushed males whirling their women in the intricate loops of the waltz. I was afraid, but I bowed to her and took her hand once more. And without another word, we left the garden house. And with Christabel on my arm, I made for the ballroom. My confidence deserted me when I found myself about to be borne into that melee. But there was no escape from the treacherous wastes of chalky floor spreading out before me.
1: Gerald.
5: And suddenly, we were part of the dancing throng. We were on wings.
6: Why, dancing? They say a good dancer is able to take the poorest around the floor. Anyone could dance with her. I wonder what the old ladies are saying now. Oh, not so close to the card tables. Oh, we must be dancing faster than anyone else on the floor. Oh, I bet you're all envious. Oh, there's Dolly. Mickey Transfer, you can't dance. Not like this. People are looking at us. I wonder... Oh, sorry, Christabel. That turn wasn't quite so good, was it?
1: Never mind.
5: We danced on. And then I was aware that things had begun to change. The band still played, but the couples on the floor became fewer and fewer. It might have been from my glorious exertions that I felt a heaviness, a languor, and would have led my partner to the side. But as though suspecting my thoughts, she became as wonderfully animated as in that very first moment. And instead of retiring, we danced more gaily than ever. I say we danced gaily. That wasn't quite the word for it. There was a kind of urgency in our movements. I might go as far as to call it a desperation. And at last we were the only couple on the floor. I thought it wise to stop now, and I led her to the side. She seemed reluctant, as if she were loath to put an end to our waltzing. I caught a vague glimpse of Dolly and Mickey. They looked perplexed. Suddenly I felt terribly ill at ease. There was only the one place to go, the garden room. away from all the people. And so I walked out of the ballroom with long wooden steps. I entered the garden. I hoped everyone had noticed her beauty. I entered the garden room again and felt again the wonder that I'd known there but a short while before. I realized, too, that my life would never be quite the same again. We stood near the window, she staring out into the night, and much as she had been when I first entered, in what seemed to me then another year. We had not moved when Dolly found us.
7: So there you are, Gerald.
6: Yes. Hello, Dolly. I'd like to introduce...
7: Do you know what you've done?
6: Pardon?
7: You fool! You spoiler!
6: Shh, Dolly, please. I must ask
7: Come
6: you...
7: Come on. We're going home. You have ruined everything.
5: I tried again by an elaborate mime to indicate my late companion who stood partly obscured by the curtains. But even in the midst of such anxieties, Dolly's temper wasn't a thing to be easily forgotten, I can tell you. I felt some even stronger emotion. Dolly's wrath seemed less terrible. You see, without looking round, I knew we were alone.
7: You're drunk.
6: Drunk? I didn't have a sip, not even beside a cup. Look, tell me what I've done. Don't just stand there like a volcano.
7: I'll tell you. And what's more, I'll tell Papa. You danced nearly a whole waltz by yourself in front of the county. And if you weren't drunk, then you're mad.

0: And the lady? Did you see her again?
1: No. But then we weren't asked again. I saw her name again, though.
0: The name? Where?
1: In the old Campion's graveyard.
0: Where?
1: Christabel Forsythe, her full name was. Christabel Forsythe. She died in 1899. The ball to which I went took place in the late autumn of 1910. She was 19 when she died. In the village later, I made inquiries about her. She was remembered. It was very tragic, apparently. She loved dancing. In those days, they held coming-out balls for the daughters of the gentry, usually when the young ladies were about 17 or 18. Christabel Forsythe, a cousin of the Campions, had been very ill for 2 years, and so had missed her own coming-out ball. And so it was arranged near Christmas, 1899, that she should share the big dance with another young lady. She had a relapse and died 3 days before the great event. She had set her heart on attending. That's why it was so sad. But we were never asked to the Campions again. So I never went to another ball there.

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0: 1860s, the Treasury Department's Secret Service has been engaged in suppressing the counterfeiting of United States coins and currency. Dealing as they do with ruthless criminals, the Treasury men face many dangers. But one Secret Service agent, Barry Stanford, is suddenly confronted with a case of murder. As our story begins, he is completely unaware that in a sleazy downtown pool hall and saloon, two men are making plans. Plans which must inevitably invite his professional interference. Listen.
1: My dear fellow, there's no reason for you to adopt this belligerent attitude.
2: Look, mister, for the last time, no drinks on the cuff.
1: I told you I would pay.
2: How? That suit you're wearing is so old, the pockets couldn't hold money, even if you had some, which you haven't.
3: Excuse me.
2: Yes, what is it?
3: Well, I'm glad to buy this old guy a drink. Here, take it out of this.
2: Oh, yes, sir.
1: Oh, my deepest thanks to you, sir.
3: You're quite welcome.
1: To your health, sir.
3: Thank you.
1: Thank you again, young man.
3: You don't remember me, do you?
1: Now, let me recall.
3: I know you. You're William Sweet, huh?
1: I'm flattered you know my name, sir.
3: I was around when you done a job for Big Tony.
1: Oh, to be sure, of course. Your name is...
3: Bradley. Owen Bradley.
1: Of course, Owen. It's a pleasure to see you again, my boy. To your health.
3: Yeah, you still work for Big Tony?
1: No, I'm a freelance.
3: I seen some of them $20 bills you made for Big Tony. Hey, they were swell.
1: Well, I've been intending to get into operation again. I've been looking for a man who could work with me.
3: Doing what?
1: Outside work, you know, passing the bills. Say, you might be just the fellow.
3: Well, that's real nice of you to say that.
1: I mean it. Do you think you might be interested?
3: Sure.
1: Splendid. A barkeep.
2: Yes, what is it?
1: Another round of drinks, sir, please.
2: Now, who's paying?
3: I am.
1: Bless you, my boy. Oh, this is going to be a delightful partnership.
4: And I thought we'd better just check it out. Yeah, I'm calling on the phone of my car. I was driving along 2nd Avenue when I spotted this guy on the sidewalk. I thought Sweets was still in the pen, but this guy is a dead ringer for him. We sent Sweets up 5 years ago and he got a long sentence. Wait, hold on a second. He's going to an art supply store. I'll pull up and maybe get a better look at him when he comes out. Now, as I said, Sweet's got a long sentence. I'll find out if he's wanted. Maybe he's on parole, in which case we've got nothing to pick him up on so far. Right. Okay, get back to me. Thanks. Excuse me, miss. The clerk near the front of the store told me you waited on that man who just left.
5: Yes, sir.
4: Well, I'm Agent Stanford, Secret Service. Here's my ID. I'd like to ask you a couple of questions, if you don't mind.
5: My Secret Service? No, I don't mind.
4: I'd like to know about some of the things he purchased.
5: Well, he bought a boring. That's a cut and tool for engraving metal.
4: Uh-huh.
5: Some very fine pens and some special carbon paper used for transferring lines to metal.
4: Any dyes or inks?
5: Well, he bought a tube of green ink. Let's see, some very fine brushes. Oh, yeah, he did buy some dyes, but I don't remember just what colors. He bought several. That's about all as I remember.
4: Well, thank you. That's all I need to know for now.
5: Not too many calls for the kind of stuff he bought. Must be a real professional artist.
4: He is, miss. He is. He most certainly is.
6: Huh. Is that you, Owen?
3: Yeah, Peggy.
6: Come in here, will you?
3: What do you want, honey?
6: I want to talk to you about that Mr. Sweets.
3: Yeah, what about Sweets?
6: Look, you don't know because you ain't around this house all day. He's driving me crazy. For a week now, he's had me waiting on him hand and foot. Every 5 minutes, seems like.
3: What for?
6: What for? First, he's got to have a smock. He says no artist ever works without a smock. Then he's got to have that darn radio going half the time. Claims he needs his mood music.
3: The guy's a genius, honey.
6: To me, he's just a bum.
3: Where is he now?
6: Where else? Locked up in the bedroom. I'm not even allowed in there after I get his bed made. Oh, and another thing. My back feels like a pretzel from sleeping on that living room sofa.
3: What's he working on?
6: A plate for a $20 bill.
3: Hey, I thought he was going to do a 10 spot.
6: Oh, your genius changed his mind. Said Andrew Jackson's face has more character than George Washington's.
7: Ah, Mrs. Bradley, you're both here. Ah, that's excellent, because I have a small request to make of you.
3: Yeah, well, how's it coming?
7: Not as well as it should. No north light.
3: North light?
6: Oh, brother.
7: An artist must have a north light to work in. You'd better look for another apartment.
6: Now, just a minute. There's a couple of things we got to get straightened out.
3: Now, look, honey.
6: Shut up.
7: Please, no bickering.
6: Look, You've been here a week now, right?
7: Approximately.
6: And in that time, we fed you, bought you some decent clothes, and the supplies you said you needed. And I'm sick of it.
7: Mm-hmm.
6: I didn't like the deal in the first place, and I still don't. But I'm willing to put up with your artsy, crafty temperament if it'll pay off for Owen and me.
7: Oh, it'll pay off.
6: When?
7: When I've completed my work. After all, I'm a perfectionist and an artist,
6: oh,
7: and I...
6: Oh, save the corn. Quit stalling and tell us how long it'll be before that plate is finished.
7: I should have it completed, I would say, in a day or so.
6: Then button up your lip and your smock and get to work before money goes out of style.
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11: 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Unless we recognize that they're human beings with feelings, with skills, with a sense of responsibility, then we're adding a handicap that they can't overcome. Let's stop handicapping the handicapped. 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

0: Secret Service Agent Stafford speaking. Oh, hello, Andy. I was just about to call you. No, no luck yet. Now, Sweets hasn't been seen by anyone we've questioned since the day I talked with the girl in the art supply store. What? Well, of course it's urgent we find him, even if we ever question him. And he sure raised a few questions with those supplies he bought, the way he's apparently gone underground. I don't suppose any phonies have showed up yet, have they? No, I didn't think so. Okay, I'll let you know.
1: You know, Owen, I think Sweets is milking us. This may not be the Waldorf, but he ain't lived this high on the hog since he was sent up 5 years ago. He's running us. I'm going into that bedroom.
2: But he's working, Peggy. And you're the one who told him to keep working and finish up fast.
1: Look, I ain't been in there since yesterday, even to make the bed. And I'm not going to spend another night on that sofa.
3: Well, I bring glad tidings. My task is completed.
1: I don't believe it.
3: I invite you to behold this masterpiece.
2: Hey, is that one of the new bills? Let me see it.
3: Don't touch it, please. The ink isn't dry. However, you may look at it. Now, you see?
1: Oh, not bad. Yeah, not bad.
3: My dear girl, it's perfection. Just gaze at Andrew Jackson's noble countenance. Huh? Observe that lofty brow, the sweep of the hair. Here's a genuine $20 note. Compare them.
2: Oh. Hey, yours is even better.
3: Naturally. Now compare the other side.
1: Mm. Oh, it looks good, all right.
3: If anyone had ever told me I'd surpassed myself, I wouldn't have believed it.
2: Mr. Sweets, I'm proud of you.
3: And I, in turn, am most grateful to you for all you've done for me. I intend to repay you handsomely.
2: What do you mean?
3: No, I mean for the money you advanced, the help you gave me.
1: Maybe I slipped a cog, but you and Owen are partners, ain't you?
3: I'm afraid there's some misunderstanding. We had no partnership agreement.
2: Are you serious?
3: Why, of course. Where did you get the idea we were partners?
2: What do you mean? That night in the saloon, you invited me to join you as a partner.
3: Oh, good heavens. I was drinking that night, wasn't I?
2: Yeah, but...
3: Oh, you must never believe anything I say when I'm inebriated.
1: Well, you told me yourself the first day you came here that you and Owen were partners. That's the only reason I put up with you and your lousy disposition.
2: And if you think you're going to slip out of the deal...
3: I told you that I'd repay you for your help. And now if you don't mind, I'm leaving.
2: Hey, you ain't going no place. We're going to settle on a 50-50 partnership.
3: Over my dead body.
2: Mr. Sweets, I think you just made yourself a deal.
0: About an hour ago in Western Parkway, the body had been dumped from a car... Well, if the body with a hole in its head is William Sweets, that complicates things. Well, where's the body now? Okay, I'll meet you at the morgue in 10 or 15 minutes.
4: It's right down at the end there, Mr. Stanford.
0: Thanks.
4: I'll take you to it. Of course you understand we don't have anything positive on this one.
0: I understand, but the man was murdered, whoever he is, and we must investigate.
4: Here we are, sir.
0: Old man Sweets, all right.
4: He's been dead about 12 hours.
0: Mm. Oh, where's your phone?
4: Just outside the door, sir.
0: Thanks.

0: Andy? Barry Stanford. The body was definitely that of William Sweets. Yeah. Yeah, the bullet's over at ballistics now. No, there was nothing on the body. No identification, no nothing. Well, you may be wrong about that. Well, the phony bills may still show up. Maybe he turned out a batch and got killed after he completed his job. Well, you bet I'll stay on it. Meanwhile, you tell everybody to keep a sharp eye on paper money. Okay, will do. How about this one, Peggy? Take a look at it.
1: Hey, did you print that one?
0: Yeah.
1: Pretty good. I wouldn't have known it was a phony unless you told me.
0: Well, I'm getting the knack of it. From now on, every bill I print will be usable. Hey, I wonder if they found the old guy yet.
1: Who cares? To me, he's still a bum. Listen, we got to figure out a plan for passing these things.
0: Oh, Sweets filled me in on that operation.
1: Oh? Well, how do we do it?
0: He said you got to keep them scattered. Don't repeat your operation in any one neighborhood. You said to pick up a place where there's a lot of business, somewhere where people make change real quick, you know?
1: Yeah.
0: Like a movie theater. Hey, that may be a bad idea. The cashier in the box office is always busy and theaters are scattered all over town.
1: Oh, that sounds practical.
0: And here's another, hot off the press. Came out good, huh?
1: Oh, yeah. Hey, you're getting good at it.
0: Yeah. I'll knock off another couple of hundred of these and we'll start Operation Paper Hanging.
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3: Do that. 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Yes, he is.
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6: The taste of love is ginger ale.
7: Well, do you think that ginger ale tastes like love?
8: No. Ginger ale doesn't taste like love.
7: Well, what about ketchup? I know what. I'll bet corn flakes taste like love, huh?
8: Not corn flakes either.
7: By the way, what is love?
8: Love is love and kiss.
7: Oh. And do you know anything that tastes like love?
8: Uh-huh. People could taste like love.
7: People could?
8: I know people that taste like love.
7: You do? Who?
8: My mommy, my daddy, my sister, and my brother, and my grandpa.
7: We use things. Love is for people.
8: My auntie and my kitty.
4: From the Franciscans, with love.

0: Sure, Andy, I'll take care of it. And incidentally, I've requested a policewoman to work with me. Yeah, the local boys are interested in the homicide aspect of this case and are going all out to cooperate. Yeah, she's on her way over here now. You bet. Thanks, I'll see you.
1: Special Agent Stanford?
0: Yes, you must be Officer Damietta.
1: Yes, sir. Alice Damietta.
0: Oh, please be seated in that chair by my desk. I'll brief you on the operation.
1: Thank you.
0: You know about the homicide?
1: Yes, that counterfeiting suspect, Sweets, was found shot through the head. Apparently been dumped out of a car.
0: Right, and we've been theorizing he might have been killed after completing a counterfeiting job for someone. Now it looks as though that's exactly what did happen.
1: New development?
0: Yeah. During the past few days, Treasury's been getting a steady flow of fake 20s, about 10 a day. I've got some here in the drawer. Yeah, this is one. And here's a genuine bill to compare it with. Study them both carefully, because you're going to have to make snap judgments as to whether these bills you handed are good or bad.
1: Amazing. What are these numbers written along the margin?
0: On each bill we've picked up, we've made a notation of the date it was reported.
1: And you're certain this is the work of the dead man?
0: 99% certain. Our experts say it almost has to be.
1: How can they tell?
0: Our people are able to recognize the work of a Sweets or others in the racket the same way an art museum curator can recognize the work of a Van Dyck or a Picasso.
1: Fortunately for me, having to qualify as an expert overnight, I have to recognize only Sweets' work, right?
0: Right.
1: Okay, Mr. Stanford. What's my assignment?
0: Well, first of all, you work plain clothes. I'm afraid that natty uniform would be a little flamboyant for a movie theater cashier. By the way, I hope you're not too slow at making change.
1: Oh, fortunately, I got some practice. 2 Christmas rushes in a row when I was in high school. I manned the cash register in our neighborhood Woolworth store.
0: Good. There'll be a microphone concealed in the box office, so you can contact me at any time. I'll be standing in the lobby as though waiting for someone. And I'll be listening with a hearing aid. Detective Benson from your headquarters, dressed in a tuxedo, will be taking tickets at the door. The moment anyone passes you a fake 20 and heads for the lobby, you let me know.
1: Right.
0: Do you think you can have the details of that fake 20 memorized in time to report for work early tonight at the 4-Star Theater on Broadway?
1: I'm sure I can.
0: Well, then, Officer Damietta, you and I have a date at the movies.
1: How many, please?
2: 2. Thank you.
1: Thank you. 3, please. Thank you. And here's change for a 20.
3: 2, please.
1: Thank you, sir.
0: 2, please.
1: Thank you.
0: That's a 20, miss.
1: I know, sir. I have to separate these bills. There you are. 1 makes 5, 5 is 10, and 10 makes 20.
0: Good. Okay, Peg, let's go in.
1: This is it, Mr. Stanford. The man's in a tan sport coat and plaid slacks.
4: 4 and 5 movies a day.
0: Yeah, but I'm getting awful tired of popcorn.
4: Oh, this ought to be a good one tonight. Ooh, that Robert Redford.
5: Tickets, please.
0: How about our stubs? Why the delay?
6: Agent Stanford, Secret Service, step over here in the lobby,
4: what?
6: Please. And no tricks. The gentleman with your ticket is Detective Benson. He has a gun and so have I.
4: I don't understand.
0: Hey, what's the meaning of this? Who are you? Why are you frisking us?
6: This, for one thing, your gun.
5: Concealed weapon will be one charge. Homicide may be another. The third is Agent Stanford's department.
0: Hey, what charge is that? We ain't done nothing.
6: You just tried to pass a counterfeit $20 bill.
0: I don't know nothing about a phony 20. I got that bill at the bank only this morning.
6: You better keep quiet until you've been informed of your rights, Mr. Well, I may not know your names yet, but we know the name of the man from whom you obtained that 20. Your friend Sweets might just as well have signed his name to it.
1: I see you got them.
6: Yes, Officer Damietta, that 20 you recognize.
0: Officer!
4: Well, I'll be. Some dames will do anything for a buck.
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7: Death of a Genius is an original radio drama adopted by Glenn Hall Taylor. Joe Campanella was heard as Barry Sanford. 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
5: Roger. Well, we're all set, Captain Star.
6: Good, Stripes. I'll take over.
7: Gale, all set.
8: 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Forward scanner open. We're cleared for blast, Skipper.
7: Port's locked.
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7: 10, 9, 8, 7, 6, 5, 4, 3, 2, 1.

0: What was our last reading, Stripes?
1: Well, let's see. One estron off Xyron Parallax.
0: Of course.
1: Of course. You know, we've never blasted along the space lane before, Skipper.
0: No.
1: Matter of fact, the universe space lane maps advise against following this lane.
0: Yeah, I know.
1: Then what are we doing following it?
0: Orders.
1: Okay, I can take a hint. So you don't want to tell me what our mission is?
0: Well, I can't.
1: Oh, real top secret stuff.
0: Oh, no. I don't know what it is.
1: One of those trips, huh?
0: Yeah, one of those trips.
1: Yeah, one of those trips.
0: Slow rockets, Stripes.
1: Slow rockets.
2: Gibbon, check number two scanner. Hurry.
0: I'm on number two scanner now, Gail.
2: I'm picking up a slight distress signal from it.
0: We're getting the signal in here now.
2: Well, what is it?
1: Well, it looks like a spaceship, yet it doesn't.
0: That must be it.
1: It must? I mean, what must be what?
0: Gail, stand by to establish orbit for our ship.
2: You mean we're going to board the ship?
0: Yes, Gail.
1: But...
0: Stripes, you stand by here with the blasters trained on the ship. If Gail and I aren't back in 30 minutes, start blasting.
1: Yes, sir. You know, Skipper, this mission reminds me of rockets.
0: How's that, Stripes?
1: Flip the switch. Get in them both.

0: see anything, Skipper?
1: No, nothing. Let's go this way.
0: It looks like a ghost ship almost. So many things have been stripped, see? Panels have been taken out, and so have some of the equipment.
1: Yeah, somebody wanted to make sure that the ship would never leave its orbit. Oh, here's the door. Get behind me. And use your blaster if you have to. Belongs to the Zyron race.
0: Why does he have that outlandish headgear on?
1: Zyron's lung structure differs from ours. They breathe with the aid of a special apparatus.

0: That's housed in the headgear.
1: Is he alive?
0: I don't know. Hey, look.
1: The headgear's been tampered with.
0: Well, he seems to be reacting to the oxygen capsule.
1: It's hard to tell with all that weird contraption covering his face.
2: Earthman! Earthman!
0: Yes. Yes, we're Earth people. I'm Captain Starr. This is Gale Archer.
2: My name is Talon. I am from Zion.
0: Our scientific space department picked up your distress signal and gave it to me. I'm with Space Fleet.
2: I have heard of you, Captain Starr. I have a little time left to live. Must talk fast.
0: Well, what do you mean?
2: Evil one, destroy my breathing apparatus in headgear. Then leave me to die here in space.
0: Who are the evil ones?
2: Outlanders. Men who look much like yourself.
1: The space criminals.
0: Yeah. They escaped from Solar Federation prison a few months ago.
2: My people are seekers of truth, like your people, Earthman. Outlanders plan to use my people and their invention for evil purposes. You must stop them, Captain.
0: Stop them? From what?
2: My people have invented no ray machine. This machine can do much good for people of the universe, but can also destroy life as well as help it. You will find plans and other information in Strongbox in operations room. Study them well. My sister, Queen Nilo, will help you.
1: Oh, what's that, Skipper?
3: Hey, Skipper, the airlocks on our ships are pulling apart.
0: Secure your airlock, Stripes.
3: Yeah, but how are you going to...
0: Never mind. Secure your airlock and follow us down.
1: The ship's pulled apart, Skipper.
0: Help me with this control, Gale. I'll switch over to Jules.
1: But there isn't any firing lever.
0: Just guide it. If we can find a clearing, we'll glide in.
1: Judging from that jagged terrain below, that's a big if, Skipper.

0: Sergeant Stripes on Shooting Star. Come in, Captain Star. Oh, doggone it. Sergeant Stripes on Shooting Star to Captain Star. Come in.
1: This is Star.
0: Are you okay, Captain?
1: Yes, yeah, we found a clearing.
0: Well, look, I've spotted one about, I'd say about 5 Earth miles from where you sat down.
1: Oh, good. Now, listen, when you land, contact us. We can't leave the ship without spacesuits. There's no oxygen on this satellite.
0: Okay, look, I'll bring your suits along. Tell me, are there any communicators aboard that ship?
1: No, none, Stripes, none.
0: Well, maybe I can work mine through your panel board so I can be in constant touch with you when I leave this ship. I won't promise, though.
1: Yeah, well, try it. Oh, and Stripes.
0: Yeah?
1: Every minute counts. The atomic fuel's leaking in this ship. Atomic radiation will be setting in a few hours.

0: The atomic incubator is slowing down, Skipper.
1: Yes, I know. You hear the plans that Talon told us about here?
0: Is Talon dead?
1: Yeah. About 5 minutes ago.
0: Oh, I'm sorry.
1: Talon did what a lot of other conscientious people have done throughout the history of our universe. He gave his own life so that others might live. That's why we must stop the Outlanders from using the ray machine so that Talon will not have died in vain.
0: What is the ray machine, Skipper?
1: A machine that will harness electrical powers and convert them into useful channels. It can also be used to destroy, as Talon told us. Burns all the life in the ray's path.
0: Is it that powerful?
1: Yeah. The Outlanders use it against Earth, well, they could...
0: Skipper, listen. The atomic indicator has stopped.
1: Well, then we only have about an hour before atomic radiation sets in.
0: We haven't heard from Stripes in over 2 hours now.
1: The rig he thought might work with his communicator wasn't usable then.
0: But why did the two ships pull apart anyway?
1: Whoever left the ship last probably fixed the airlock so that it wouldn't hold for long. Just in the event someone did discover the ship.
0: Oh, I'm scared, Skipper.
1: I know, but... Well, Stripes will be here soon.
0: Yeah, that's right. And Stripes will be here soon.
1: What are you doing here?
0: Just making sure that Stripes does get here, Skipper. I'm saying a little prayer.

0: Come in, Queen Ilo.
1: Why did your man bring me here, Adax?
0: I'll be very brief, Queen Ilo. From now on, there'll be no queen here on Xyron.
1: Oh, what do you mean?
0: You're announcing to your people that I'm going to become ruler of this planet.
1: I don't understand. My brother Talon welcomed you here to our planet. You have been treated well.
0: You miss the point. I like it here so much that I intend to stay. Your people are very smart, Queen Ilo, and I can use them. They can invent many things that can be useful to me.
1: My people use their talents for all people of the universe.
0: Yes, they have until now. Take that ray machine, for instance. With it, I can soon control Earth. And whoever controls Earth controls the universe. Now, do you understand?
1: Yes. You are evil. You and your men are evil thoughts. When my brother Talon returns, he...
0: You'll wait a long time, Queen Ilo. Your brother is dead by now. He was foolish. He was going to turn my men and myself over to the Earth Authority.
1: Ilo will never do as you ask, Adak.
0: Very well. Until you do as I say, you'll be my prisoner. You have 24 Earth hours to make your decision. If you don't do as I ask, then your people will suffer.

0: Hey, Skipper. It's me, Stripes. Come on, open up. Hey, Skipper. Gale. I wonder if I can only reach that lock in there. I can break through the door. I made it. Now for one big push against the door.
1: Gale into a spacesuit. Hurry.
0: I'll get you both in suits. Now, look, take it easy. I'll get you and Gale both back on Shooting Star, and everything will be all right.

0: feeling better, Skipper?
1: Yeah, but Gail is still unconscious.
0: Oh, look, then we'd better turn around and take her back to Earth.
1: We can't. We don't have that much time. According to Talon's plans, we found the ray machine can be put into operation within the next 24 Earth hours.
0: I see.
1: That means we only have a little time to stop the Outlanders from getting control of it.
0: Yeah, but what about Gail, Skipper?
1: Well, if you were in Gail's place and had the same situation facing you, would you want us to take you back to Earth?
0: Okay. I think I know what Gail would want.
1: I feel the same way.
0: Yeah.
1: The oxygen treatment that you gave her should revive her. I'm sure it isn't atomic poisoning.
0: Well, I hope not. Well, look, we can't notify Zyron spaceport that we're coming.
1: No. Now, we'll have to find a landing spot outside of their main city.
0: Yeah. Skipper, you said the Zyronians were great inventive people.
1: Yeah. They never think of using their inventions for any other purpose than good.
0: Uh-huh.
1: That's why it'd be easy for the Outlanders to move in on them. They're very unassuming people.
0: Well, who do you think's in charge of the Outlanders?
1: Well, it's just a guess, Stripes. But Adak was among the space criminals that broke out of solar prison.
0: Yeah, Adak, I remember him. He was a space hijacker and they caught him on Mars.
1: Yeah, that's right. Solar Court found him guilty and recommended that he be sent to a mental institution. But before they could transfer him there, he made the break.
0: Well, shouldn't we contact Commodore Prattford?
1: No, we can't risk it.
0: Yeah, but we have a closed circuit.
1: So did the Outlanders.
0: Huh?
1: When they broke prison, they forced the guard to blast off in an official solar ship. I'd be willing to bet they're tuned in on a closed circuit right now.
0: Oh, if that's the case, we could be in real trouble as soon as we set our ship down on Zyron.

0: landing didn't seem to attract any attention by the natives, Skipper.
1: No. The soupy atmosphere here on Xyron covered us.
0: Look, is Gail better?
1: It's hard to tell right now. She seems to be resting better.
0: You don't think the lack of oxygen destroyed any brain cells, do you?
1: We'll know in the next few hours. You'll stay here with us, Stripes. Now, if for any reason I don't get back or Gail gets worse, blast off for us.
0: Oh, I'd like to be able to help you, Skipper.
1: Gail needs your help right here now.
0: Okay, look, how are you going to keep people from recognizing you?
1: I brought Talon's headgear with me. I'm taking a small supply of oxygen capsules along. That way I'll be able to breathe inside the headpiece. Oh, help me out with the gear, will you?
0: All right. Okay, here we go now. Over the head.
2: Do you think this will fool them, Stripes?
0: Jumping Jupiter. You even talk like a Zeronian.
3: Yeah. Now, as soon as I jump outside, seal the airlock and keep it sealed. Don't open it until you hear this signal. Got it?
0: Yeah, I got it. Well, good luck, Skipper.
3: Same to you, Stripes.
0: Well, I hope luck's enough.

0: What do you mean that part of the ray plans have been lost?
1: Talon take plans with him. Say he bring them back, but Talon not come back.
0: The ray machine has to be completed.
1: Can't make suggestion, Athwan.
0: Then what are you waiting for?
1: First must make agreement.
0: Oh, some payoff credits,
1: oh,
0: huh?
1: Yes, Athwan, yes.
0: Well, if I had time, I'd... All right, I'll pay. What's your price?
1: When Athwan is made ruler of Zaran, would like to be remembered for assisting him.
0: Oh, then you recognize Adak as a leader, huh?
1: Oh, yes, Athwan.
0: Very well, you can have what you want. Now, what do you know?
1: Talon, leave information on Ray Machine with Queen Nilo.
0: Yes, go on.
1: Athwan would not appreciate or understand information that Talon left. Information in ancient Zidane language. Poor people understand.
0: How do you know all this?
1: Do not ask how you learn your knowledge.
0: Very well. How do we get this information?
1: Take me to Queen Nilo. Leave me alone with her short time. I get information.
0: How do I know you'll tell me the truth after you talk with Queen Nilo?
1: Would be a friend to not tell that one. We make bargain. I keep mine.
0: All right. I'll see that you're left alone with Queen Nilo for 30 minutes. If you can't get the information we need, then I'll get it my way.
2: Who are you? I do not know you.
1: But I know of you, Queen Nilo.
2: Is this another one of Adak's tricks?
3: This isn't a trick, Queen Nilo. I kept a star of the space fleet from Earth.
2: I do not understand.
3: Just a minute.
2: Why do you bolt the door?
3: I haven't much time to explain. I found your brother's ship in space, and he told me about the ray machine and the Outlanders.
2: Is Talon alive?
3: No. No, and I'm sorry.
2: Then Adak killed him.
3: Yes. We can't do anything for Talon, but we can stop Adak.
2: But what can I do, Captain Starr? Adak is holding me a prisoner.
3: Adak doesn't trust me. He's back sooner than he promised. Now look, we must hurry. Stand over by the door. As soon as Adak walks into the room, I'll grab him and you close the door. Do you understand?
2: Yes. But what we do then?
3: Leave that to me. Are you ready?
2: Yes.
3: Unlock the door.
4: Close the door!
2: It's open!
4: Close it!
3: You know it was me all the time.
0: No, I didn't. I must admit that you had me fooled until...
3: Until what?
0: Until my men picked up two of your friends.
3: Spike.
5: Skipper, I couldn't help it. And
0: my men were rather rough with them, especially around the face, as you can see. Take them both away. You'll remain here in your room, Queen Nilo. You still have a few hours left to make your decision.

0: they used some sort of special ray gun on the ship's door that melted it down. I tried to fight them, Skipper, but there are too many. Oh, they really worked me over.
1: What'd they do with Gail?
0: Oh, Adak sent her to the hospital.
1: Well, I'm thankful for that.
0: At least he told one of the guards to take her there.
1: If anything happens to Gail, I'll what? I can't do anything in here.
0: I guess we sort of threw a bunker wrench into the works, didn't we?
1: It couldn't be helped, Stripes. Forget it. How do you feel?
0: Oh, like one of those ancient Ubangi natives, you know, the one with the big lips.
2: Stripes, look. One of the cell blocks is moving.
0: Yeah, and if it hears somebody's moving it, they don't move by themselves.
1: I'll get on one side. You get on the other.
0: Right. Hey, it's Queen Nilo.
1: We're right here.
3: There's a secret passageway that leads to the upstairs where Adak is. My brother put it in many years ago. It opens onto the room also where Adak was holding me a prisoner.
0: Oh, saved by a hole in the wall.
1: Don't count your blessings until they're arrived. It's at least a chance, though. Come on, Stripes.
0: Right. Say no more, Skipper. I owe him something, and I'm just itching to pay it back. Let me do it.
1: Very good, Stripes. Very good.
0: Don't mention it, Skipper. That one's on me.
1: I'll pick him up and revive him.
0: Right.
1: Adak has to pass me through his guards at the building where the ray machine is being made. I want you to go to the hospital and make sure that Gail is all right.
0: Right.
1: Oh, Queen Nilo?
3: Yes.
1: As soon as we're outside, get some of your people and have them take over here. Oh, there aren't many of Adak's men here, are there?
3: Most of them are at the ray plant.
1: Good. We'll leave as soon as Stripes brings Adak around.
0: Well, that may be some time, sir. I gave him that extra special payment plan. You know, the one with the punch. Well, like I was telling you, Commodore Bradford, we captured Adak and all of his men, and the ray machine has been turned over to Solar Federation. The ray machine will make it possible for new things that'll help the people of the universe.
4: And how is Gail Archer?
0: Gail Archer? Ah, she's fine. Fit as a Martian kitten and as pretty, I might add. Well, it's good to be home again, sir. At least we'll be home soon. And we'll establish an orbit as soon as you assign us a berth to land in. That completes the report, Skipper.
5: Oh, it sounded good, Stripes, but did it really happen the way you said it did?
0: What do you mean? We caught Adak, we stopped the ray production, and Queen Nilo got her command back.
1: You mean her people?
0: Yeah, her people.
1: And we got Gail back.
0: Well, she never left us, did she?
5: And I never will. If I can't take Captain Star and Cadet Sergeant Stripes with me, I'm not going.
0: You know, there's one thing that bothers me, Skipper.
1: Yeah, what's that, Stripes?
0: Well, I know the people on Xyron had to wear those weird headgears because their breathing apparatus was inside of them.
1: So, what's your problem?
0: Well, it isn't exactly a problem. It's not my problem, anyway. It's the problem of the people who live on Xyron.
1: And that is?
0: Well, that is, with all that equipment covering their faces, how do they steal a kiss or two?
1: Well, a good question, Stripes. Let me answer it with another question.
0: All right, go ahead.
1: If you had to live on Xyron, and if you had to wear all that headgear, how could you steal a kiss?
0: I see what you mean. In other words, where there's a will, there's a way.
1: Always, right, always.

0: 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John Larch is heard as Captain Star, Jane Harlan as Gail Archer, and Tom Hubbard as Cadet Sergeant Stripes. Captain Star comes to you transcribed from Hollywood.
1: You know how much dogs love fresh meat. 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
2: 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Like it?
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6: The Diary of Fate. Fate plays no favorites. It could happen to you.
7: Book 31, page 512. Yes, here it is. On this page, every detail in the last days of an actor named Keith Raymond. Days that could have been full and bright, were it not for your insatiable ambition. Because that led you to a decision for evil. And now, as the ledger of your life lies open before me, I, Fate, look ahead to a single awful instant.
8: Here, this is the file copy. Look, Raymond, can't we get
9: you to shut up? Yes, Ross. Quite a sensational account. Too bad you're not going to live to broadcast.
8: What? Keith, you're wrong. Wait, don't let me get away with it.
7: Yes. In the numbered days of Keith Raymond, the life was taken. But then I, Fate, intervened. And because of a little thing, a grain of sand, Keith Raymond now stands condemned to death. But mark well my words, you who listen, for Fate is not a conspirator in evil. In a moment, I will read again from the Diary of Fate.
6: Before the unusual story of Keith Raymond, here is our announcer.

0: keep dreaming, a decision for evil was made. But in the end, it was a little thing that yielded the final outcome. For you see, little things, everyday trivia, are the tools with which I, fate, mold your destiny. Remember, Keith Raymond, how it all started? You were in your dressing room following a last performance in Chicago. You were packing and listening to a broadcast by Ronald Roth, a well-known radio commentator.
1: Who is it?
2: Me, Jargo.
1: Oh, I can't hear you. Wait a minute. Well, what? Oh, well, that is, what can I do for you?
2: It's hard to say. We're strangers. Or are we? Seems to me we've met before.
1: Yes, I believe we have. Wasn't it that press party at the Lansing?
2: Oh, yes, that's it. Tell me, is Albert in?
1: Albert? Oh, Albert Winston.
2: Yes, Albert Winston. Look, it's really quite simple. Either the man's in or he's out now, isn't it?
1: Well, that's hard to tell from here. You see, Albert Winston's dressing room is across the hall.
2: Across the hall?
1: Uh-huh.
2: Oh! Oh, yes, this isn't room 3, is it? How stupid of him. I'm awfully sorry, Mr. Raymond.
1: Huh? Yes, Keith Raymond. Sorry to say that I've forgotten your name. Look, I was listening to Ronald Roth. I want to catch the tag of his broadcast. Come in for more?
2: Oh, I'm listening. I think I will.
1: Believe me, I don't usually listen to these radio reporters. I was told today that Roth is going to have some word about the producer, Eugene Vale. You know actor.
2: Oh, don't apologize, please. I have an interest in Eugene Vale myself.
1: Oh, to get my teeth into a fart like that.
2: Oh, come now. Stop complaining.
1: No?
2: I saw the show tonight, and it wasn't bad at all. You were very good.
1: Oh, thank you. Oh, believe me, if I just had a crack at something... No, I'm sorry. I'm an awful bore when I start short theater.
2: Well, in that case, I'll change the subject. My name's Dorothy. I like your look. Remember?
1: What? Well, okay, it's a date, Dorothy. That's a pretty name. How does the rest of it go?
2: Vale. V-A-L-E.
1: Vale? You're not Eugene Vale's daughter.
2: No, dear boy, no. I'm not Eugene Vale's daughter. I'm his wife.
0: Yes, Keith Raymond, because of a little thing, a mistaken room number, you met the attractive Dorothy Vale, a woman whose husband's influence could further your career. You worked hard to make sure that your first evening with her was a success. As the days turned into weeks, your meetings became more and more frequent. A month later, as you and Dorothy sped across a remote lake in a motorboat, you knew that you had played your part well. Mrs. Eugene Vale was in love with you.
1: Oh, this is certainly a glorious day, Dorothy.
2: Yes, it is. It's lovely.
1: Oh, now why so glum, Dorothy, huh? Dorothy, what is it?
2: It's Eugene. He'll be here in the morning, Keith.
1: What? Wait a minute. Yeah, no. Have that again.
2: I had a wire last night. Eugene is coming here to sign his new leading man for Beyond Tomorrow.
1: Oh. Who was it, Dorothy? Whom did he select?
2: Oh, some newcomer. Young fellow named, let me see.
1: Hmm?
2: Keith Raymond.
1: Oh, no. Oh, no, Dorothy, you're kidding me. No, it's not true.
2: Oh, it's true, all right.
1: Really?
2: I was going to tell you at dinner tonight.
1: Oh, but you couldn't wait. Oh, Dorothy, darling, how'd you do it?
2: It was easy. My husband trusts my judgment, Keith.
1: But, well, he doesn't know anything about us, does he?
2: Oh, of course not. Eugene is a jealous man, my dear. I simply told him that I saw you perform and thought you were wonderful. There's probably a wire from him at the hotel.
1: Oh,
2: right,
1: darling, I can't get over this. I don't know what to say.
2: Try, I love you.
1: I do love you, darling.
0: Yes, Keith Raymond. As long as Dorothy Vail could get the lead for you in her husband's play, you would tell her that you loved her. When you returned to your hotel in Chicago, you found the anticipated wire. The next morning, you were standing before Eugene Vail, reading the closing lines of the play.
1: I need say no more, Catherine, you understand. By tomorrow, I'll be done. And beyond tomorrow? Beyond tomorrow, there's only dust, Freeman. Goodbye, Catherine.
3: Splendid. Splendid, my boy. A perfect reading.
1: Oh, you're satisfied, Mr. Vail?
3: Ah, that's an understatement, Raymond. Come in.
4: Good morning, darling. I hate to interrupt, but Spence's been killing you.
2: What's the verdict?
3: Dorothy, you're a godsend. He's great in the part. By the way, do you commit?
2: Oh, no. I've never been closer to Mr. Raymond than second row since.
3: Well, darling, this is our new star, Mr. Raymond. My wife, Dorothy.
1: How do you do, Mrs. Fair?
2: Hello.
3: You do a little less formality. We're going to be... excuse me. Hello? Who? Oh, it's you, Grant. No, I don't. And what's more, I never will have a part for you, and that's final. Great Charles Brandt, Idaho's gift, Broadway.
1: He's a fine actor. One of the best.
3: Well, maybe so, Mr. Raymond, but Mr. Charles Brandt has big ideas. He wants everything in sight. And that seems to include my wife.
1: Your wife?
3: Yeah. Mark my words, Raymond. I made Charles Brandt the star he is today. I'll break him. I'll break him if it's the last thing I ever do.
0: Yes, Keith. Even as Eugene Vail spoke, you made up your mind to stay away from Darth. But you found that was easier to plan than do. For you had convinced her that you were deeply in love with her. And after 2 days of avoiding Dorothy, you were unable to put her off any longer. It was Saturday morning when you met by arrangement on a suburban bridal path.
1: Sorry I'm late,
2: darling.
1: Traffic was terrible this morning.
2: Oh, dear. Did you miss me?
1: Yes, of course, dear. Here, let me help you down.
2: Thank you. Oh, it's a wonderful morning. Oh, Mr. Keith, it's so good to be close to you.
1: I know what you mean, Dorothy, but we've got to be careful.
2: Mister, for how long, Keith? I can't take too much of him. Oh, dearest, why don't we face Eugene? Tell him that we're...
1: No,
2: love.
1: No, we can't. Well, look, Dorothy. Eugene Vail made a star. With his help, I can go for it.
2: But what about me? Did I fit into your plans anymore?
1: Of course you do, dear. You always will. But just give me time. If I'm a success in this play, Hollywood is the next stop, and then I'm beyond Eugene Vail. But until then, Dorothy, we've got to be cautious.
0: Yes, Keith Raymond. You had to be careful of Eugene Vail's jealousy while the play was in rehearsal. Your first line reading with your leading lady was held that afternoon. And although Eugene Vail was not present, you were still extremely self-conscious. For you knew that Ronald Ross, the notorious radio commentator, was standing in the nearby wing. You did not know that Dorothy, too, was watching from a shadowed corner. It was then, Keith Raymond, that I, fate, intervened.
5: Well, Mr. Raymond, you read that scene beautifully.
1: Why, thank you, Audrey.
5: But I do have one suggestion.
1: Oh, really?
5: Here on page 10.
1: Oh?
5: According to the stage directions, you're supposed to turn on your heel and walk off quickly off your last line.
1: And you suggest?
5: Then you back off slowly as you talk.
1: Oh. Well, that way I'll be on for the wings when I finish, huh? Let's see. Yes. Well, Catherine, I don't know how to say this, so
6: so I will...
5: Mr. Raymond, that loose board, watch out!
2: Keith! Keith, darling! Keith! Oh, Keith, are you all right?
6: The stupid fool forgot to nail that board top. Oh, my side.
2: Oh, sweetheart, are you hurt? Are you, dear?
6: No, I'm not. Dorothy, what are you doing here?
7: Well, Raymond, that was a nasty spill.
6: Huh?
7: Since you're not hurt badly, I can't say I'm sorry it happened.
6: Oh, Mr. Ross. Oh, I see what you mean. Kind of a publicity story, huh?
7: Yeah. Yeah, a little publicity story.
2: Sort of actor falls for loose board.
7: Not exactly, Mrs. Vale. More like actor falls for producer's wife.
6: Huh?
7: Well, so long, Pete, darling.
0: Yes, Keith, it was a little thing. A loose board. But because of it, you tripped. And when the woman you pretended to love forgot herself, she publicly revealed the intimacy between the two of you. Now that intimacy might soon be known to millions of radio listeners. And to Eugene Vale. Soon, Keith Raymond, I will write again under your name in the Diary of Fate.
8: Before our story continues, here is a word on behalf of our sponsor,

0: Yes, Chief. A little thing. A loose board over which you stumbled harmlessly. But that insignificant incident revealed your secret relationship with Dorothy Vale. Revealed it to Ronald Ross, a notorious gossip commentator. But a few hours later, as you drove aimlessly around Chicago with Dorothy by your side, the question of what to do about it was foremost in your mind.
1: Of all the stupid times to show emotion, Dorothy. Ronald Ross practically breathing down her neck. She must have been out of your mind.
2: Oh, please, darling. I feel bad enough.
1: And what do you suggest we do about it?
2: I don't know. Oh, let's make a clean breast of the whole thing. Keith, please. We're facing being together. Time ourselves before Ross has a chance to just talk.
1: Now, stop it, Dorothy. Don't be a fool. You know how he is. He'd ruin my career. He'd bar me from every theater in the country.
2: Oh, what of it? We could get along. I have money of my own.
1: No, I won't do it. I will not sacrifice my career. Wait a minute. Of course, it's simple. Dorothy, there is a way out.
2: How, Keith? What do you mean?
1: It may cost us quite a lot, but it'll be cheap in the long run. Now, Ross must have a price. We'll bribe him. We'll buy him off, my dear. I'll drop you and get to his hotel right now. Good evening, Mr. Ross.
3: Oh, hello, Raymond. I had a hunch you'd be up here tonight.
1: Oh? Will you invite me in?
3: Door's open. I'm packing, so you'll forgive me if I don't whip up a cake or something.
1: Going back to New York, eh? I can only stay a moment. Just long enough to ask you how much that story about me and Mrs. Vale is worth.
3: It's worth plenty, brother, plenty.
1: So I'm prepared to offer you $5,000 if you'll kill that story.
3: $5,000? Well, that's peanuts, Raymond. But it'll make an interesting sidelight to the story when I tell my radio audience that you tried to bribe me.
1: What? Oh, you dirty little...
3: Take your hands off me, Raymond!
1: You.
3: I warned you! Damn! You miserable ham, Raymond. You're a lousy actor and a lousy fighter.
1: Ross, you'll pay.
3: I'll kill you. You hear me? I'll kill you. First bribery, now threat. You're a great source of material. Tell me what you do, Raymond. Listen in today, tomorrow, and hear my broadcast. I'm going to tell about this threat of my life right along with the rest of it. Or better yet, drop into my New York apartment around 7. I'll be working on the script then. You can help me with the details.
1: I'll rock
3: now, get out of here.
0: The burning humiliation slowly gave way to fear, Keith, as you realized the consequences of your failure to bribe Ross. Finally, in desperation, you went to Dorothy.
2: What time it is?
1: I've got to talk to you right now.
2: It's impossible. Eugene is here. He's in the shower.
1: I tell you, I must talk to you, Dorothy. Things are worse than ever. Ross is...
2: Wait a minute. Open the door. What's happened to you?
1: Oh, it's awful. Ross wouldn't be bribed. He insulted me. There was a fight. I threatened to kill him. And now he's going to broadcast the entire thing.
2: Okay. Well, how can we stop it?
1: There's only one thing we can do now. Dorothy, before Ronald Ross can make that broadcast, I'm going to kill him.
2: Kill him? Oh, no, please, you'll never get away. You'll never catch
1: him. Quiet.
2: Oh.
1: Now, listen to me. Ross broadcast to New York at 8 tomorrow night. Tomorrow morning, I'm going to hire a private plane, fly to New York, and silence Ross for good and fly back. The whole thing will only take 8 hours. There's only one problem.
2: What's that?
1: An alibi for the time I'll be gone. I've got a line reader for what order tomorrow from the place. I'll figure that out somewhere. Right. You better go in now. Call you in the morning.
2: All right.
1: Yes, don't worry. Everything's going to be all right.
3: Oh, well, my dear, I was beginning to worry. Where've you been?
2: What happened
3: to you? You could have told me. By the way, I just got a call from Audrey. She's ill. I'm sure.
2: What's the matter?
3: Judge of Lawrence, that is. We're supposed to work lines with Raymond tomorrow. He's a bad.
2: Yes, I know.
3: Look, I hate to ask you, my dear, but you're the only one I can count on. Would you mind working with him tomorrow? Feed him, Q.
2: Yes. No, that's all.
4: Fine, darling. And really put him through his paces. Drive him until he really knows his lines, even if it takes all night.
0: Yes, Kate. It was a little thing. A trivial touch of laryngitis. Yet now Dorothy could supply the perfect alibi you need. The next morning, you went to a small independent airport. And under an assumed name, chartered a plane. At 1 o'clock, you were on your way to New York. Then, just an hour later, I, fate again intervened. And another little thing happened.
5: Don't worry, Mr. Smith. It's only 2 o'clock. We'll be there in plenty of time for your board meeting.
6: Splendid. Timing is important in my business. Well, the trip takes a little over 4 hours, you said, eh?
5: Yeah.
6: That should put us into New York a few minutes after five. Yes, that'll do nicely, sir. What's that?
5: Hmm?
6: What's the matter?
5: I don't know.
7: The motor's dead. We're going to crash.
5: Oh, hey, take it easy.
7: We're going to crash.
5: Okay, take it easy. We just passed an emergency field. We've still got plenty of altitude to make
6: right.
5: It. I'll set it down there. Take it easy.
6: Oh, great heavens, man. Now, can't you hurry? You've been working in that motor for a couple of hours.
5: Doing the best I can with... I'm trying to be important.
6: Important? Oh, you couldn't possibly realize.
5: Well, I found out what was wrong anyway.
6: What?
5: The grain of sand in the needle valve. Here, look at it.
7: You mean that little grain of sand?
5: Yeah, that's what did it. Oh. I'll have her back together in no time now, Mr. Smith. Sure hope we're not going to be too late.
0: Yes, Keith. It was nothing more than a tiny grain of sand. Yet it completely upset your carefully planned schedule. Finally, the plane was repaired. And when the Manhattan skyline at last came into view, you glanced nervously at your watch for the 100th time. It was 7 o'clock. It took less than a half hour by taxi to get from the airport to Ross's apartment. Your watch said just 7:30 when you arrived. Without knocking, he tried his door and found it open.
5: Who's there? Is someone to... Raymond.
8: Yes. Remember, you invited me to help with the tail. Yeah, I got here just in time. You can take your hat and coat off again, Ross. You're not going anywhere.
5: What are you talking about? What are you... A gun. Now, Raymond, you're out of your mind.
8: Shut up. I'll do the talking now. The curtain speech in this little drama belongs to me. There's a script there in your pocket.
5: You'll never get away with this.
8: Yes, I will. You? Yeah, I thought of everything. Now the carbon copy of the pocket.
5: Listen, Raymond.
8: Come on, Ross. Move.
5: Okay. Okay. Here. This is the file copy. Look, Raymond.
8: I told you to shut up. This story's separate. That's convenient. Remove these pages about Dorothy and me. No one will ever know they're gone. It's quite a sensational account, Ross. Too bad you're not going to let the broadcast.
5: What? Pete, you're wrong. I just... Wait. Wait, you'll never get away with it.

0: lying at your feet. Then, as excited voices rose outside in the hall, you fled to the service entrance. A half hour later, you were seated again in the chartered plane. You were certain now that in a few short hours, you would be back in Chicago and safe. But my hand, the hand of fate, is inexorable, Keith Raymond. As inexorable as the passing of time. Soon I will report again, but the final entry under your name in the diary of fate.
1: Before the surprising conclusion of the story of Keith Raymond, here is our announcer.
0: Yes, Keith Raymond. Now you had nothing to worry about. Ronald Ross was dead. And you had a perfect alibi for all the time you were gone. When the plane landed in Chicago, you drove to your apartment where you knew Dorothy would be waiting.
2: Here you are, cabbie. Keep the check.
3: That's him. He's your man, officer. That's Keith Raymond.
2: What? Mr. Vail, Dorothy, what's...
4: I'm Detective Lieutenant Simmons, Homicide, Raymond. You care to tell us where you've been just now? Hmm?
2: Why, we were rehearsing. I just stepped out for a breath of air. And...
5: Oh, Keith, it's no news. Dorothy. Why did you come back here?
3: Be quiet, Dorothy.
4: Yeah, she's right. I've been waiting here almost 4 hours. You just found Ross's body. He put out a call for you.
2: For me?
4: Yep.
2: Why me? I don't understand.
4: My Ross told the whole country you'd threatened to kill him. He said if he turned up dead, you'd be the guy to get. There's a big story on his broadcast.
2: On his what?
4: Yes.
2: Oh, no, that's impossible. Ross didn't broadcast tonight. He couldn't have.
4: Huh?
2: The program was on at 8 o'clock. It was only 7:30 when I...
4: When you killed him? That's where you're wrong, Raymond. You forget to set your watch ahead when you change time from. It's 7:30 Chicago time. It's 8:30 New York. So you didn't kill Ross before his broadcast. You killed him just after it.
0: In the shock of your hopeless blunder, Keith, you confess the whole thing. Soon now you will be executed for murder. And Dorothy, through her disloyalty to her husband, faces divorce, scandal, and a life empty of all but bitterness and remorse. And now it is time to close the book. In the case of Keith Raymond, as in the cases of all mortals, I, fate, am but the instrument of a plan. A plan that even I cannot alter. For I am but the instrument. And the numberless little things that happen are the tools with which I work. Keith Raymond made a decision for evil. Then I, fate, intervened. And because of a little thing, a grain of sand, his timetable for murder was upset. And because of another little thing, because he forgot to set his watch ahead, he will pay for his crime with his life. Heed well the moral, you who listen, and remember, there is a page for you in the diary of fate.
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6: There is a fifth dimension beyond that which is known to man. It is a dimension as vast as space and as timeless as infinity. It is the middle ground between light and shadow. And it lies between the pit of man's fears and the summit of his knowledge. This is the dimension of imagination. It is an area which we call the Twilight Zone.
7: Mr. Bemis.
8: Oh, hello, Cheryl.
7: How are you today?
8: Fine, just fine. You're on time, I see.
7: Well, I was getting worried.
8: Were you?
7: Well, I thought you'd be here already.
8: Well, normally I would be before Mr. Carsville notices. Had a bit of a delay, though.
7: What happened?
8: Well, I decided to stop by the library on the way. A few books, you know, to return. But they've changed the hours.
7: They have?
8: Yes. Do you believe it? Opening later, closing early. It's getting harder and harder to check out a book. Scarcely any time at all.
7: Well, don't they have a slot or something for returns?
8: Oh, they do, they do. But what if you're interested, let's say, in scanning the morning paper without having to purchase a copy? Or a student trying to finish a last-minute assignment? And those who work during business hours, who won't be able to use the library now? The right to read is slipping away, and no one seems to care.
7: Oh, here he comes. Get ready.
8: Well, as ready as I'll ever be.
9: Morning, Mr. Carsville.
10: Morning, Miss Anderson. Bemis.
8: Good morning, sir.
10: Glad you decided to join us.
8: Better late than never, I always say.
10: 7 minutes to go. Let's open the bank on time today, shall we?
9: Yes, sir.
8: Scrooge.
7: What?
8: The boss in A Christmas Carol? Doesn't Mr. Carsville remind you the least bit of Ebenezer Scrooge?
7: Well, I don't think I've read it.
8: Really? Well, you should. You should. All of Dickens' Christmas stories, as a matter of fact, they serve as a fine introduction to his novels. Nicholas Nickleby, Oliver Twist.
7: Time to open the front door, Mr. Bemis. They're lining up out front.
8: Oh, yes. Yes, of course.
9: Thank you, Mr. Williams.
11: Thanks, Cheryl. You've been very helpful.
9: Have a nice day.
8: Marvelous. Yes, indeed.
12: Well?
8: Oh, hello, Mrs. Chesters. Nice to see you.
12: Is this window open or not?
8: What? Oh, of course it is. Sorry.
12: I'd like to make a withdrawal.
8: Certainly. For how much?
12: There's the slip right in front of you. Can't you see?
8: Yes, I see it now. Mrs. Chesters, have you ever read David Copperfield?
12: How's that?
8: Wonderful book. Here's this poor little fellow whose father has passed on, and his mother's remarried a miserable man named Murdstone. Can you believe that name? And Murdstone has this sister, Jane, and...
12: Mr. Bemis, you shortchanged me again.
8: I did? Oh, my.
12: You owe me one more dollar. There's only 24 here. I should have 25.
8: Quite right, quite right. I'm truly sorry, Mrs. Chesters. I thought there were 5 ones. Here you are. Now then, there's another character in the book named Micawber, Mr. Micawber. He's always being taken off to debtor's prison.
12: You read too much.
8: I do?
12: Perhaps if you didn't, you wouldn't need such thick glasses.
8: There's a wonderful woman in it, too, named Peggotty. She's David's nurse, and...
12: This is a bank. If I wanted to know about books, I'd go to a library.
8: Well, you see, the library's hardly open anymore, so I'm afraid you'd find that you...
10: Mr. Bemis.
8: Yes, Mr. Carsville.
10: I wonder if I might see you in my office now, Bemis.
6: The time is the day after tomorrow. The place is anywhere, so long as it can accommodate a bank, a main street, and a library, along with a myopic little man with Coke bottle glasses named Henry Bemis. The gentleman in question has only one passion in life, and that is to read. Mr. Henry Bemis, conspired against by browbeaters and henpeckers, and by clocks whose hands waggle disapprovingly and always disallow the moments he'd prefer to spend on his favorite pastime. Today, however, Mr. Bemis will finally have his chance to read anything and everything in a world much different from the one he knows now.

0: bank presidents, a world for that matter without anyone at all, located in a place called the Twilight Zone.
1: Did you hear what I said, Bemis?
2: Why, certainly, Mr. Carsville. I don't suppose you've ever read David Copperfield, have you?
1: No, Mr. Bemis, I have not. Now, if you'll be good enough to accompany me. Now, Bemis.
2: Yes, sir?
1: I shall come to the point of this interview. I shall arrive in the following manner. What constitutes an efficient member of this organization, viz., a bank teller who knows his job and performs it, i.e., an organization man who functions within an organization.
2: An outstanding book.
1: What?
2: The Organization Man by William H. White. I read it a number of years ago.
1: Mr. Bemis, I'm attempting to point out that you do not function well within the organization. You are neither an efficient bank teller nor a proficient employee. Instead, Bemis, you are a reader.
2: So I am?
1: A reader of books, of magazines, periodicals, newspapers, pamphlets, brochures, catalogs, advertisements, tracts.
2: And chapbooks and broadsides and instruction manuals. Oh, all sorts of things. Whatever I can lay my hands on.
1: Ad infinitum. That's precisely my point. When you're waiting on customers, you have an open book in your lap. Don't deny it. When you're balancing the daily tally sheets, one eye is on a printed page. I see you going into the vault downstairs during your lunch hour, book in hand.
2: Well, sir, with all due respect, it was my understanding that when I'm off the clock, my time is my own, in a manner of speaking.
1: Indeed it is. A very important point. Do you know how I became the man I am, Bemis?
2: Let me see. No. No, I don't.
1: I was a teller once myself. Hard to believe, I know. A good teller, I'm proud to say. Became what I am today because I spent my lunch hour in the following manner. 5 minutes for a sandwich. 2 minutes, milk. 1 minute, cookie. Then, 52 minutes spent studying. And do you know what I studied, Bemis?
2: I can't say that I do.
1: Finance and banking.
2: Is that so? On your lunch hour? My, my.
1: I practiced adding up figures, subtracting, dividing, compounding interest, and, after 21 years, passing through the ranks. Do you know how I wound up?
2: Well,
1: I wound up as president of the bank.
2: So you did.
1: Ultimatum, Mr. Bemis. You will henceforth devote your time to your job. And that means forget about reading, or you'll find yourself outdoors on a park bench reading from morning to night for want of a job. Do I make myself perfectly clear?
2: Yes, quite.
1: Good.
2: It's just that...
1: Just that what, Bemis? Make it quick and then get back to your teller's cage.
2: It's, well, my wife.
1: What about your wife?
2: I think she's taken up yoga.
1: Now, see here.
2: She must have, or some similar form of self-denial. And now she expects me to live by the same philosophy.
1: What philosophy?
2: No bookcases, no magazines on the table, nothing at all. You see, she doesn't allow me to read at home.
1: Oh, of all the...
2: Nope, not on the premises. When I come home at night and pick up the evening paper, she yanks it out of my hand before I have a chance to open it. And then after dinner, when I try to look at a magazine, to relax, you understand, she's already hidden them away somewhere. It's gotten so bad that I find myself reading the labels on condiment bottles at the dinner table. Now she won't even let me use catsup.
1: Unasked, let me give you my reaction to all this.
2: Oh, please, please.
1: Your wife sounds like an amazingly bright woman.
2: Helen? Well, she is intelligent, but...
1: To see the problem and zero in on it like that.
2: Problem, you say?
1: Your compulsive reading. Your addiction to printed words in any form.
2: Do you really think it's an addiction?
1: What else would you call it? You've obviously been suffering from it for years, or you wouldn't need such powerful glasses.
2: Well, now that you mention it, I...

0: did read a lot as a boy. You know, I used to keep a flashlight under the covers so I could stay up late and finish a book. I remember...
1: And I remember last November. You spent the better part of your days reading campaign buttons on the lapels of customers. You'll recall, Mr. Bemis, one particular young woman who took considerable offense. She tried to hit you with an umbrella for staring at her chest.
0: I remember that too, Mr. Carsville. She never gave me a chance to explain. I only wanted to see who she was voting for.
1: Indeed. Good day, Mr. Bemis.
0: Good day, Mr. Carsville.
1: What are you doing now?
0: Oh, I was just reading the plaque on your wall. I see you graduated from...
1: Out!
0: Let's see now. Stocks down. More weapons testing.
2: Henry?
0: New bomb under development. An even bigger one. Now, that's something to think about.
2: Henry?
0: Yes, dear. I'm in the living room.
2: Do you want more coffee or don't you?
0: No, thank you, dear.
2: Well, then tell me that, but don't sneak off so that you can bury yourself in newsprint.
0: Sorry, I was only checking the headlines.
2: I think we've gone over this quite enough, Henry. I won't countenance a husband of mine sacrificing the art of conversation to... All right, what's so funny?
0: Nothing, dear.
2: Go on, out with it.
0: Oh, it's just the way you worded that. A husband of yours. How many husbands have you had? I thought I was the only one.
2: I would appreciate your not rubbing it in.
0: Well, Helen, that was a joke.
2: Go into the other room and change your shirt.
0: No? Well, there's nothing wrong with this shirt. It's the same one I put on this morning. You ironed it yourself.
2: We're playing cards tonight. I want you to look fresh.
0: Cards?
2: That's right. Cards. We're going over to the Phillipses.
0: Oh, we are.
2: Well, Henry, any objections?
0: No, dear. I must have forgotten. What time are we due there?
2: In about 15 minutes. That's why I want you to change your shirt. Try to look at least remotely respectable.
0: I'll be ready, dear.
2: See that you are. And clean your glasses while you're at it.
0: What?
2: Your glasses. You won't be able to see the cards with dirty glasses.
0: Oh, that's true. I wouldn't be able to see anything without these.
2: Do you want me to wipe them off for you?
0: No. I'm quite capable.
2: Well, then do it. And don't use your shirt tail.
0: Oh, I wouldn't think of it.
2: 15 minutes, Henry.
0: Aha. Just enough time for a short read. Now, where did I hide it? Ah, in this drawer. That's right. Perhaps I can bring it along.
2: One more thing.
0: Yes, dear?
2: Henry?
0: I was just getting ready.
2: What have you got there?
0: Got?
2: Under your coat.
0: Why, nothing.
2: Oh, then what's this?
0: Ooh, that's odd. Well, now that got in there.
2: I could only hazard a guess. A handbook of modern poetry. Yours, Henry?
0: Well, actually...
2: Would you like to read me some?
0: You mean aloud? From the book?
2: Don't you want to?
0: Why, Helen, I'd be delighted. This particular volume has some lovely things in it. Really, quite lovely. One or two from Edna St. Vincent Millay and Robert Frost. Let me see. Carl Sandburg, William Carlos Williams, Archibald MacLeish, Kenneth Patchen.
2: Go ahead.
0: I can't. Helen, look. Someone's made marks on every page with one of those thick black pens. Who could do such a thing?
2: Who do you think did it, Henry?
0: Well, you don't mean...
2: You should thank me. A grown man who reads silly, ridiculous doggerel?
0: It isn't doggerel. There were some beautiful poems in here.
2: I say it's doggerel. I also say it's a waste of time.
0: Helen, please. No, please don't tear the pages out. Oh.
2: Careful, Henry. You dropped your glasses. Just think, without them, you wouldn't be able to read any of this.
0: Watch out. You'll step on them.
2: I might, accidentally. And then where would you be? You couldn't see a thing. Of course, then you wouldn't be able to play cards, or go to work, either. And we can't have that, can we, Henry?
0: Why, Helen? Why do you do such things? For 20 years...
2: Because I married a fool.
0: There'll come a time, Helen. There'll come a moment when...
2: When what, Henry?
0: When you'll be paid back for such indignities and cruelties and miseries. You'll see.
2: Where are you going, Henry? To change your shirt?
0: I'm going to bed, Helen. There's one thing you didn't count on. I've learned these poems by heart. And you know what I'm going to do? I'm going to say them to myself aloud and listen to the music of those beautiful words. Because you can't vandalize what's in my mind. You can't climb in there and scratch out and tear up and destroy such magnificent language. No one can.
2: Henry? Henry, I'm speaking to you!
0: $90, $95, $100. Thank you, Mr. Miller.
3: Thank you, Mr. Bemis.
0: Always a pleasure. Next.
4: I'd like to put this in my checking account.
0: Of course. If you'll kindly fill out a deposit slip.
4: Okay, I'll step aside.
0: Oh, take your time. There's no one else in line at the moment.
5: A constant remembrance that at a bank, like a political office and a public trust, blah, blah, blah, something about a sense of loyalty and a devotion to duty. These are the things that make a bank great. They are of the essence, or some such. With them, an institution like ours will remain strong.
0: Everything all right in there, Cheryl?
6: I think so.
0: What's he up to?
6: Mr. Carsville? Well, he's dictating a speech for the bankers' meeting next Thursday. He wanted me to bring him the quarterly report.
0: Isn't that something?
6: Well, he needs to know the figures, deposits, and holdings.
0: Dictating, you say?
6: His secretary will type it up and correct it, fix the grammar.
0: Why?
6: Well, she always does that for him. It's her job.
0: But why can't he write it out himself? The speech, I mean. Is the English language that mysterious? Written English? It's really very simple. You gather your thoughts and put them down on paper. They're only words, after all. Words that begin as feelings and become thoughts and then are turned into sentences.
6: I never thought of it that way.
0: Do you see my point? It's the most basic process of the human mind, assuming one has at least an elementary vocabulary.
6: Maybe it's a matter of time. He must have a lot to do running the bank and all.
0: Time, yes, time. That I can understand completely. It's a matter of fitting it into your schedule. But if you want to, badly enough, you'll find a way. Take reading, for example. I wouldn't trade it for anything. A doorway, as it were, a privileged entry into another mind, a chance to see the world through someone else's eyes.
4: Here's my deposit slip.
0: Yes. Thank you, sir. And here's your receipt.
4: Okay, see you next week, Mr. Bemis.
0: Oh, I'm sure you will. I'll be here. Where else could I be?
6: It's almost time for lunch.
0: Is it? Already?
6: I was just wondering.
0: Yes?
6: Would you like to join us?
0: Pardon?
6: Well, some of us are going down the street to that new restaurant. They say it's really nice.
0: Is that what they say?
6: Why don't you come along? Unless you have something else to do.
0: Well, that's very kind of you, Cheryl. Very, very kind. But as a matter of fact, there is something I have to finish.
6: I understand.
0: Good. That's good. Because, you see, I love Joyce.
6: Oh, does she work near here?
0: Oh, heavens, no. That's funny, Cheryl. Really, very funny. I didn't know you had such a sense of humor. I mean, James Joyce.
6: I see.
0: Do you? James Joyce, the writer. Have you read Dubliners? It's the most marvelous book. One piece in particular, The Dead, is perhaps the finest story I've ever read. I'm rereading it now for the first time in years. Just a few pages to go. With any luck, I can finish it on my lunch break. The ending is quite moving, as I recall. Transcendent is the word I'm looking for. Yes, I'll be happy to loan it to you if you like. Here we are. Peace and quiet at last. There just isn't any place quieter than the vault of a bank. All I have to do is pull the door closed and voila! My own private lunchroom and reading room. Now, let me see. What's for lunch today? Sandwich? Apple? Something to drink? What more does a man need? A jug of wine? A book of verse? Well, a thermos of coffee at least. The morning paper... And my book. Where was I? The scene at the Christmas party. A house in Dublin. It's snowing and... Oh, wait, better check the time. 12:17 by my watch, exactly 43 minutes to finish the dead. After a quick scan of the front page of the paper. New bomb would mean total destruction, says scientist. Oh, my. Here's hoping they never have to use it.
3: What in the world? That sound. What is it? Something outside? My pocket watch. The crystal's broken. Not my glasses, thank the Lord. Well, now the lights are gone off. Hello? Hello upstairs? Is everything all right? It's all smashed. Ruined. And money everywhere. Wait, look at that.
7: Ladies and gentlemen.
3: Mr. Carsville?
7: A constant remembrance that at a bank, like a political office in a public trust.
3: Are you in here, sir?
7: What matters is a sense of loyalty and devotion to duty.
3: Mr. Carsville?
7: So in conclusion, etc., etc., that's my speech for the Thursday night banquet, Miss Jackson, with revisions. Would you type that up in triplicate form? Type that up in triplicate form. Type that up in triplicate. Type that up in triplicate form.
0: That's only the dictation recorder. Mr. Carswell's phone. I don't suppose it still works. No dial tone. Nothing. Helen. Helen! The inside of the phone is burned to a crisp, as if it melted. What's happened here? Why, there's no longer any window or wall. Just a huge hole. Cheryl? Cheryl, my friend. You were my friend, weren't you? My only friend. And now you're gone, too. It's all gone. This block, the entire city, nothing but rubble, as far as the eye can see. Like a nightmare. That's all it is. I fell asleep downstairs, and I'm dreaming. I'll wake up any minute and have a good laugh. Any minute now. As if this were the last car, the last one on the street that hasn't burned. It's impossible. It isn't real. It can't be. It feels real enough. It certainly does. I wonder if it still runs. Can I get home? See if Helen's alive? Someone's left the key in the ignition. Now I know I'm dreaming. Come on. Come on. Oh, what's the use? There's nowhere to drive. The street's impossible. It's nothing but one enormous crater, it looks like, beyond the park. Hello? Hello? Is anybody there? Anybody at all? I can't be the only one left, can I? They're all dead. They must be. Everybody's dead. Except me. I'm all right. But why am I all right? I was right in the middle of the vault. I was in the vault. The walls are 18 inches thick down there. That's why I'm alive, because I was down inside the vault. The thing of it is, though, I'm not at all sure I want to be alive, to be totally alone. They did it. They actually did it. Some damn fool used the bomb after all. And now look. Look at what they've done. Somebody, anybody, please, help me. I am born. Whether I shall turn out to be the hero of my own life, or whether that station will be held by anybody else, these pages must show. To begin my life with the beginning of my life after the great conflagration. My name is Henry Bemis. and this is my journal. I'm not a writer, but someone must do this to leave a record for the future, if there is a future. So it falls on me to set down what I have seen. Day 2. As far as I can tell, the city is without life. After sleeping through the night in an abandoned furniture store, I awoke and went in search of food. The markets in the area are fully stocked. The canned goods appear to be undamaged. Peaches. Always did like peaches. Good meal. Very good. Soup, beef stew, vegetables, and dessert. A well-rounded menu, if I do say so. Something from each of the food groups. Well, almost. That leaves approximately 900 cans in this market alone. At least I won't starve to death. It'll last for a few years. All the food one man can eat, and then some. Have to remember to carry a can opener. Time to go shopping. Some more of this, a few cans of that. Ah, the gourmet section. Smoked oysters, delicious. Imported caviar. Don't mind if I do. Let's pass on the escargot, though. Wouldn't want an upset stomach. Something to drink, of course. Soda, bottled water, beer. Yes, beer. Why not? And onto the checkout. Which line is the shortest today? How about this one? Attention, A&P shoppers. No waiting on register 7. Put it on my tab, will you please? No, I don't need any help with the groceries. In fact, I'll just leave them here for a while. Don't worry, I'll be back. And now what? Go down the street to the Bijou Theater? See what's planned? Well, of course, they're dark today, no electricity. How about an after-dinner cigar? What a splendid idea. Is that a tobacco shop across the street? Wonderful cigar. Finest imported leaf. Rich, full-bodied. Better take a few with me. And pipes, yes, a new pipe and some tobacco. I've always wanted to smoke a pipe. I do believe it suits me. Next stop, the post office. No, laundromat. No, jewelers. I suppose I could pick up a new watch, but I wouldn't know what time to set it. Doesn't matter, really. Well, it doesn't matter at all. I was happy to find a newsstand on the corner. By some miracle, not all of it had burned or blown away. There was one copy of the New York Times. All the news that's fit to print. I realized then that there would never be another edition. Only the same headlines, the same editorials, even the same comments. But after I read it and reread it, I still have a few magazines. I decided to remember this place. For the time being, I thought I'd explore the neighborhood, because it was my neighborhood now, all of it. From this day forward, I'd have it to myself. There was a candy shop, a stationery store, a dry cleaners, sporting goods. For some reason, that one caught my eye. Besides, I had to sit down somewhere and rest. The worst thing was being alone. utterly, completely alone. And this was the way it would always be from now on. Just walking and sitting, eating and smoking and reading the same newspaper over and over again. But for now, I needed a flashlight and some candles or a lantern for tonight. There were tennis rackets, rods and reels. I could always go fishing if there were any more fish. The gun department, never used a gun in my life, wouldn't know how to. I suppose I could learn for self-protection, but against whom? Or target practice, that might fill some time. I had my pick, Remington, Winchester, Marlin, or a pistol. Yes, why not? A revolver like a cowboy in a Zane Grey novel. It felt strangely heavy but balanced, as if it belonged in my hand. Without thinking, I began to load it. And then something came over me, settling on my shoulders like a great weight. The sadness of it all, the pity, the loneliness, and the sheer, utter waste. I thought, what does it matter now? What does it matter? Who will know? Who will care? It doesn't matter one bit. So I raised the gun and looked at it. How well made it was. Finely machined, polished to a bright silver shine, and so carefully balanced the way it rested in my hand. It doesn't make any difference. It doesn't make a bit of difference. This is perfectly all right. I mean, this is solitude. I should be grateful. I've never had much of that. I've got things to occupy my time. I've got enough food. I'm really extremely fortunate. If it weren't for the loneliness, the sameness, and if there were just something else, someone, I'm sure I could be forgiven for this, the way things are now. I put it to my head and cocked the hammer. If there is a God, surely I'll be forgiven. And then I saw it. Wait.
2: What's that?
0: I could see the entire next block through the hole in the wall. And there it was. I adjusted my glasses and read the sign from here. Public Library! Yes! Oh, yes! I forgot all about it! But you're still here, aren't you? My greatest friend! You who have never failed me! Not burned! Not burned at all! Why, the whole interior is untouched! There are thousands of books here! Tens of thousands! All waiting to be read!
8: Collected works of Shakespeare, complete works of Dickens, collected plays of George Bernard Shaw, poems of Browning, Shelley, Keats, great dramas of the world,
0: books, all the books I need, all the books I want, or have ever wanted. Poetry, fiction, history, it's all here. And now my journal ends because I have things to do. It doesn't matter whether I write it down or not. All I have thought and felt has already been said by the great writers, the poets, and philosophers, the historians of times past. I know that nothing is new, nothing is ever lost, so long as there are books. In the midst of this catastrophe, I have been reborn. Now, this pile is January, and that one over there, February, March, April, May, this year, next year, the year after that, without end. I think I'll begin with biographies, then short story collections, and move into the great novels. I'll vary them by subject matter. A science fiction in the spring, Wells and Asimov, Bradbury and Clark, Sturgeon and Le Guin, and Philip K. Dick. And then some whodunits for the long nights. Agatha Christie and Patricia Highsmith and Sue Grafton. And the best part, the very best part, is that there's time now. There's all the time I need, all the time I want. There's time enough at last. Where to start? What a foolish concern. I believe it was Charles Fort who said, when measuring a circle, begin anywhere. I feel like a kid in a candy store. So many wonders laid out before me, all of them indescribably delicious. My glasses! Where? They're broken. Completely shattered. I'll never be able to put them together again. Oh, it isn't fair. It isn't fair at all. There was time now. There was finally time. Plenty of time. All the time in the world. It isn't fair. It isn't fair. No, it isn't fair.
9: The best laid plans of mice and men, and Mr. Bemis, the small man in the thick glasses, who asked very little of life, who wanted nothing but time to read, only a moment out of an eon of moments, a mere instant out of eternity, for himself. Henry Bemis, now just part of the landscape, smashed beyond all recognition. Just another piece of rubble, a fragment of what man has deeded to himself. In the Twilight Zone.
10: 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Heard in the cast were Meg Falcon, Christian Stolte, Deb Dotzer, Carl Amari, Vince Amari, and Vince Gerasoli. Doug James speaking.
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0: It's funny, I'm so hungry, but I can't eat.
1: I know the feeling.
0: Karen, why don't you sit down?
2: Yeah. Oh, okay. I don't know what I'm doing anyway.
1: Oh, that bastard Tyson. If I find him, I'm going to skin him alive.
2: I just can't believe it. Who would think something like this would happen in Claiborne?
0: Oh, not me, that's for sure. I thought I was coming to some hick town in the middle of nowhere, and here I am in an Alfred Hitchcock movie.
2: I don't think it's a movie or a TV show to you.
0: Sorry, I had a deprived childhood.
1: How's Frank doing?
2: I haven't heard anything since they took him into the hospital last night. I keep hoping Janine will come down.
0: Why don't you go up and knock on her door?
2: No, she must be exhausted.
1: If you don't need my help, I'll be going into Kawakawa. I could check up on Frank.
0: How are you getting there? Ah, shoot, Tyson's still got my car.
1: Kiss it goodbye. I'll go in with Mike.
0: I'm going to have to call the rental company. I hope I'm covered for this.
2: I think we'll be okay here, Mara. It's like the calm after the storm.
0: With Edith gone, I guess we'll never know now.
2: Know what?
0: If she killed Helen.
2: Oh, shut up, Thompson.
0: Now, you don't know what Tyson and I found out in Kawakawa.
1: You found out Helen was a virgin.
2: What's that got to do with anything? She died of frustration?
0: Oh, there's something else. She had sleeping pills in her system.
2: So?
0: Well, Troy thought Helen could have been drugged and then someone injected an air bubble.
2: Oh, look, we're supposed to believe anything Troy has to say about murder. He's just killed Edith, for God's sake.
1: Oh, just calm down, girl.
0: Well, who better to recognize murder than a killer?
2: Can we leave your dream world now?
0: Oh, yeah. Look, I'm sorry. This is totally the wrong time to talk about this.
3: Hey, would you mind keeping your voices down? You'll wake up the whole hotel.
2: I'm sorry. Are you okay? Do you want something to eat?
3: Well, look, just coffee, thanks. I'm going to ring the hospital and check on Frank's condition.
2: What makes you think Edith could have injected this air bubble anyway?
0: Well, she's a diabetic. She had her own needles.
2: Oh, and why? Why would she do it?
0: Well, you tell me. Didn't Frank have something going with Helen?
2: I thought you said she was a virgin.
0: That doesn't mean there was no romantic involvement.
2: Okay, they were seeing each other. So what?
0: Well, jealousy is the biggest motive in the world, and Edith had never gotten over Frank.
2: Oh, bullshit. I hope Edith haunts you for the rest of your life.
1: Hey, be careful what you ask for, girl.
2: Oh, there's Sadie. Sadie, come and join us.
4: No, thank you.
0: I'm just going to get a refill. Anyone else?
1: I'm fine. Come on, Sadie, sit down.
4: Perhaps I will now.
1: How are you holding up?
4: All right, I suppose. Even though I feel like I've been run over by a truck.
2: Mm. We all feel like that.
4: I just can't believe it happened. Martha, I was wondering if you'd mind officiating at the funeral. Edith never had a bad word to say about you.
1: The feeling was mutual. It'd be a privilege.
3: Well, there's some good news. Frank's come through really well. He'll be home this afternoon.
4: I just don't understand it. Lord forgive me, but why is a God-fearing woman like Edith taken and a man like Frank Buchanan continues to walk the earth?
1: That was not the reason why.
5: Morning all. Well, I guess there must be something in the water.
6: Not funny, Constable.
5: Now, where's Thompson?
0: Oh, right here.
5: Do you know the location of your car, Mr. Thompson?
0: No, Troy Tyson had it last. Why?
5: Well, it appears he may have met with an unfortunate end.

0: 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I'll put one at Lance onto it. Very nice, young Harold. 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
1: I hope you're not hungry, dear Henry, dear Henry. I've just burnt the roast and I've ruined the sponge.
2: Well, that's a nice thing, isn't it? After I've been working...
1: Henry, I've got me secret supplies.
2: You don't mean...
1: Polo mints.
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2: Presenting the amazing interplanetary adventures of Flash Gordon. Last week, Flash Gordon, Dale Arden, and Dr. Zarkov escaped from the palace of the Witch Queen Azura and found shelter in the cottage of a herdsman. In the meantime, Tall at the palace discovered their escape and sent searching parties for them. Then he captured Khan and ordered him to become personal slave to Azura. Meanwhile, back at the herdsman's cottage, after a raid on one of the Queen's signal stations for supplies, Flash helped Dr. Zarkov construct a new invention, an electrical machine which caused the body to disappear and only a shadow to remain. Under its influence, Flash could see everything, hear everything, and speak normally, while only his shadow could be seen. Dr. Zarkov was delighted and declared Flash Gordon would become the Avenging Shadow. These thrilling adventures come to you as they are pictured each Sunday in the big full-page Comic Weekly, the world's greatest pictorial supplement of humor and adventure. The full-page Comic Weekly, each page printed in full colors, is distributed everywhere as an integral part of your Hearst Sunday newspaper.

0: Now we continue the story. In the blue spark between the two huge electrodes is the shadow of Flash Gordon. Dr. Zarkov stands with his hand on the switch, controlling the electrical current. Both he and Dale Arden keep their eyes fastened on the shadow.
1: You're sure you're all right, Flash?
2: Why, of course I am. Don't look so startled, Dale.
1: You'd look startled, too, if you heard a voice coming from the shadow.
3: Dale is right, lad. It is a weird sensation, and one which the enemy will soon be given the opportunity to experience.
1: Is Flash going to visit the Witch Queen's palace like this?
3: He certainly is.
2: Good. I'll make them jump through hoops when I go back, Zarkov. Especially that old wizard, Tal.
1: Don't forget how Azura drugged you, Flash.
2: I won't. Don't worry, Dale, darling. I'll make her wish she'd never tried any of her tricks.
3: There. That will do for a while.
1: Why, Dr. Zarkov, you turned off the current, and still we can't see Flash.
3: No. You will not until the charge wears off. Then he will again become visible.
1: Isn't that dangerous?
3: No. He will not feel anything or experience any reaction physically any more than he did when I made him invisible.
1: I don't mean dangerous to him physically.
2: Well, what do you mean, Dale?
1: Well, suppose you should become visible while in the palace of Wicked Azura.
2: I'd have to get out the best way I could, I guess, Dale.
3: Yes, you must be very careful, lad. Make every minute count while you are there, because you must get back here before the electric charge wears off. I warn you, be very careful.
2: Thanks for the warning, Zarkov. I'll be careful.
1: But Dr. Zarkov, how will Flash know when the charge is wearing off? Won't he just suddenly appear before the enemy?
3: No. You saw him gradually disappear before your eyes just now?
1: Yes.
3: He will become visible in the same way.
1: Oh.
3: Very faintly at first, then stronger and more clearly as the charge wears off.
1: Oh, I see.
2: No, you don't see. That's the point. You mean you understand.
1: I'm sorry, Flash. I stand corrected. I understand, Dr. Zarkov.
3: Flash, keep a close watch on your hands.
2: Why?
3: They will tell you when you are becoming visible.
2: Oh.
3: At the first faint appearance of them to your own eyes, leave the Witch Queen's palace at once.
2: I shall follow your instructions, old friend. When shall I start?
3: I am getting hungry. You too must be also.
1: I'm starved.
2: Well, now that you mention it, I am ready for some food.
3: Well, let's go and see what is left in the cottage. Then you can start on your one-man war on the Witch Queen, Flash.
2: I can hardly wait. Hurry, Dr. Zarkov. Hurry, Dale. I'll open the door for you.
1: Oh, Flash, is that really you opening the door?
2: Well, of course it is, Dale.
1: It looks as if it were opening by itself. Gives me the creeps to hear your voice and not be able to see you.
2: I'm sorry, sweetheart, but cheer up. I'll be back as soon as I can, and I'll become my natural self again.
3: Do not fear, Dale. Everything will be all right.
1: I hope so. Oh, do be careful, Flash. Don't take any risks. Start back as soon as you see even the faintest outline of your hand.
2: Don't worry, darling. I'll be all right. Ah, there's some bread and cheese made from the milk of the milk deer. Let me at it.
3: I wish you could see what we see, Flash. Nothing but the jug rising off the table.
2: I see it, too, but I can't see my arms or hands.
3: Of course. I was forgetting.
1: Flash. There's a sword over here. You'd better take it to defend yourself.
2: Oh, bring it to me, Dale. I won't need it to defend myself, but it may come in handy to help me get a ray pistol. Zarkov here will need his to protect you.
1: Here's the sword.
2: Oh, thank you. Well, I'm ready to start now.
3: The peasant's horse is tied outside there. He won't have any use for it now. Take it, Flash.
2: I shall. Dale, if it wouldn't be too creepy, I'd embrace you, but I know how weird it might be, so I'll just say goodbye.
1: Goodbye, Flash, darling. Good luck, and hurry back.
3: Good luck, lad. And remember my warning.
2: Goodbye, Zarkov, old friend. Take care of Dale. I'm off to win a kingdom in her name.

0: And in the meantime, back in the palace, Tal goes to see Azura.
1: Well, Tal, what brings you here?
2: You know me, Your Majesty?
1: Of course I know you. Why shouldn't I?
2: Then you have recovered. Thanks be to Tal.
1: I have recovered? What are you talking about?
2: Flash Gordon and his companions forced you to swallow some lithium, Your Majesty.
1: Oh.
2: And while you were under its influence, they attempted to take over the city.
1: They did. Bring them before me. I'll make them suffer for that.
2: They are not here, Your Majesty.
1: No.
2: No, Flash Gordon, Zarkov, and the girl have escaped.
1: You let them escape? I will have you punished for this, Tal.
2: Your Majesty, have mercy. It was not my fault they escaped.
1: Why not?
2: I had them besieged at the back of the palace and was melting down their door with a DeSalvo ray gun when they went out the window and climbed down the stout vine to the ground.
1: Well, couldn't you have sent a patrol to meet them at the bottom of the cliff?
2: I did, Your Majesty. But they reached the bottom sooner than we expected.
1: Go on.
2: We have patrols searching every town and village, every house, Your Majesty. They cannot escape our dragnet.
1: Very well, but if they are not found and brought back here, I will have you thrown into a dungeon. The girl is gone, eh?
2: Aye.
1: What am I to do for a personal servant?
2: Ah, I have one for you, Your Majesty. One of the prisoners did not escape. His name is Khan. He says he is grateful for the opportunity to serve you.
1: Bring him here. I would like to see him.
2: I have already anticipated Your Majesty's wish. He is being held in the hall. Guards, bring in the prisoner. Here he is, Your Majesty. A prisoner, kneel before your queen.
3: I salute you, most beautiful queen.
1: So you are happy to be in my service, are you?
3: I am grateful for the opportunity to serve you, Queen Azura.
1: I shall be glad to have you serve me, Khan. Tal, why haven't you provided him with the uniform of my household servant?
2: I haven't had time, Your Majesty. I shall attend to it at once. Come, prisoner. I will see that you are fitted out.
1: Wait. Go get the uniform, Tal, then come back for Khan. I should like to get acquainted with him first.
2: As you command, O Queen, I shall carry out your wishes.
1: You are a powerfully built man, Khan.
3: I am no weakling, Queen Azura.
1: I shall feel quite safe with you to protect me. Tell me, why did you not escape with the others?
3: They left without telling me they were going.
1: And they deserted you, left you to your fate.
3: They left me to you, Your Majesty.
1: Ah, you have a tongue for pretty speeches, too.
3: I have no such reputation, Your Majesty.
1: If this is your first attempt, you show great promise, Khan. It will be most pleasant having you around.
3: Would Your Majesty like something to drink?
1: Yes, now that you mention it, I am thirsty. I should like some bako. See if there's any in that flagon yonder.
3: Gladly, Your Majesty. The flagon is half full, Your Majesty. Here it is.
1: Ah. It tastes good. Let me have some. Oh. Oh, what is happening? Where am I? Who are you?
3: It worked. I gave her the lithium. Do you not know me, Azura?
1: No, and what did you call me?
3: Azura, that is your name.
1: Azura, I like that name.
3: Listen closely, Azura. You are in great danger. A man named Tal will be here soon. He will pretend to be your friend. He will call you Queen or Your Majesty. He wants you to think you are the queen of this land.
1: Why should he do this?
3: Because he wishes you to think yourself queen and so start trouble while the king is away.
1: The king? Who is the king?
3: King Flash is ruler here, but he happens to be away. I am his friend and yours. Pay no attention to this man Tal, except to humor him.
1: What is your name?
3: My name is Khan. Here comes Tal now. Remember, humor him.
2: I have the uniform ready, Your Majesty.
1: Well?
2: Will you excuse the prisoner while we put it on him, Your Majesty?
1: Khan is no prisoner. He is my friend.
2: Your friend, Your Majesty?
1: Yes. See that he is treated as such.
2: Begging your pardon, Your Majesty, but are you not hasty in accepting this man as your friend? Remember?
1: You are overly suspicious, Tal. Say no more. Just do as I ask.
2: Very well, Your Majesty. May I retire and leave you in the company of your friend?
1: Most certainly. Go at once.
3: Splendid, Azura. You carried it off well.
1: What shall I do now?
3: Leave everything to me.
0: Outside the palace walls, three soldiers see a riderless horse approaching.
4: Look, comrade, a runaway horse.
5: I'll stop him.
6: But look, what is holding that sword in the air? And the bridle.
5: It's probably held up by a wire.
4: Wait until the horse gets closer, comrade, then stop him.
0: Just as he gets to the soldiers, Flash's horse stumbles and falls. Flash lunges at one of the soldiers.
6: Tal's curse is upon us.
0: and drives the sword through him. The other two, seeing the sword darting through the air with no hand guiding it and seeing only Flash's shadow on the wall, flee in stark terror. One drops his ray pistol, which Flash picks up.
7: I got his guns. Now for the palace.
0: Back at the herdsman's cottage, Dale and Zarkov anxiously await Flash's return.
1: Oh, Dr. Zarkov, how long will Flash remain invisible?
8: I will tell you the truth, Dale. I do not know.
1: You don't know? And you invented the machine.
8: You must remember this is the first time it has ever been used. This is an experiment.
1: You let Flash serve as your scientific guinea pig. Oh, Dr. Zarkov, how could you treat him so?
8: I know your natural reaction, Dale, but you must not be too harsh in judging me. There is no danger if Flash obeys my instructions to return at the first faint sign of his own hands.
1: He had a speedy horse. He should have reached the palace by now, shouldn't he?
8: Yes, Dale.
1: Then why doesn't he come back? Oh, I just know something's happened to him.
8: Be patient. Let us give him a little longer. The electrical charge was a strong one. It should have lasted this long.
1: You're sure, Dr. Zarkov?
8: Yes.
1: You're not just saying that to make me feel better.
8: I never make excuses, Dale, and I never try to diffuse the truth. As a man of science, I face the facts as they exist, and I give the same facts to others. It is foolish to deceive. That is more cruel than telling the truth. In the end, the truth will come out.
1: I know. I think it's best to face the truth, too. But it's so hard to do nothing but sit here and wait for Flash to come back.
8: Yes, it is.
1: That towel is a magician. He may be clever enough to suspect what has happened.
8: I, too, have thought of that.
1: If he realizes the shadow is Flash, he may shoot him or stab him in the back the way he tried to before.
8: You have been thinking of that, too? I have been afraid of that myself. It is the only vulnerable spot in Flash's armor of invisibility.
1: Oh, Dr. Zarkov, what should we do? What can we do?
8: There is nothing we can do but wait.
0: In the palace halls, two officers stop one of the fleeing guards.
3: Where are you running, soldier?
7: Well, sir, I'm running for help. A shadow killed my comrades.
3: A shadow? You're drunk. Get back on duty. I'll strip the skin from your back.
7: Stop where you are. Don't move. There it is. The shadow.
3: I'll blow it to pieces. I'll see.
0: Before either officer can draw, Flash fires and kills both of them. Then to a terror-frozen soldier, he says,
7: drop that gun, fool. You can't kill me. Go and tell Azora that the avenging shadow is coming.
0: Follow the picture version of these thrilling adventures in next Sunday's Comic Weekly, which is distributed with your Hearst Sunday newspaper. 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

0: It was like any evening, but duller than most. I was back in the city room. I'd just covered a boring banquet, and the food had been so bad that I felt cheated, even though it cost me nothing. Now, just for laughs, and my job, I was writing a long, glowing account of it.
1: City desk, Cargan. Yeah? You what? Mm-hmm. Yeah, sure, why not? Okay, Bonnie. Yeah.
0: Bill. Yeah?
1: You finished typing that banquet story yet?
0: Uh-uh.
1: Finish it, huh? 30.
0: Okay.
1: You know Barney Welch, don't you?
0: Barney's bar? Of course I know him.
1: I know you know him. It's just a rhetorical question.
0: What about him?
1: He just phoned.
0: So?
1: He's got a guy down there.
0: Who?
1: Claims to be from Mars.
0: What, is he drunk or raving or both?
1: Barney doesn't know, but he said there might be a gag story if you want to come over and talk to the guy.
0: Drinks on the expense account?
1: Yeah.
0: You got a deal. There wasn't a Trib reporter who didn't know Barney well enough to borrow money from him. I made for the bar like a St. Bernard makes for a fallen traveler and ordered a quick one with water on the side. Keep the bottle handy, Barney. Which one is the Martian?
2: You see the tall, dismal-looking guy sitting alone there in the booth?
0: Over there?
2: That's him.
0: What's his story?
2: Well, he says he just got in from Mars 2 hours ago and he's trying to figure it out. He claims he's the last living Martian.
0: Mm-hmm. Does he know I'm a reporter?
2: But he'd talk to anybody who listened to him.
0: What's his name?
2: He says it's Yangan Dao.
0: I'll talk to him.
2: Now, listen, Bill.
0: Yeah?
2: Don't get him violent or anything, huh? I don't want no trouble in my place.
0: Oh, now, don't worry, Barney. Look, dish up 2 beers for us, and I'll take him over with me. Barney drew 2 beers and cut off the heads. He rang up 60 cents, gave me my change, and I went over to the Martian. Mr. Dow?
3: Yes?
0: You mind if I sit down?
3: Help yourself. It's a free country.
0: I brought you beer. Barney, the bartender, told me something about your problem.
3: Oh? Thanks for the beer.
0: Drink up.
3: Well, I suppose you think I'm out of my mind, but... Well, maybe you'll be right. The bartender probably thinks I've flipped my lid. Listen, are you a doctor?
0: Nope.
3: Do you think I'm insane?
0: I'm not a doctor, and I haven't even heard your story yet. How can I tell?
3: Okay, I'll tell you. I'll tell you everything that happened. Then you tell me if you think I'm all right. 2 hours ago, I was on Mars.
0: 2 hours? How did you get here?
3: I don't know. That's the horrible thing. All I know is that the others were dead.
0: All of them? How do you know?
3: I saw them. I saw their bodies in the street. It was awful.
0: Now, wait a minute. You mean you're the last one?

0: Last Martian?
1: Yes.
0: Well, that's a little hard to believe.
1: Listen, I was there. I was in this room in the city of Scar. I don't know why I was there, but I was. I was locked in. Then I got hungry, and there was nobody to bring me food. So I worked a stone out of the floor and started digging. It took 3 days. When I got out and reached the street, everyone was dead, lying in the open.
0: What did you do?
1: I took a Targan, an energy plane, and flew it to Xandar. Xandar is the biggest city, the capital. Every place, it was the same. Hundreds of thousands of bodies lying in the fields, the streets, as if everyone had died at the exact same instant. At Xandar, in the stadium.
0: I'm listening.
1: In the stadium, there were 100,000 of them. As if they'd come there specially to die together. I landed my ship there.
0: In the stadium?
1: Yes.
0: Mm-hmm. I see.
1: Well, there, in the stadium, they had built some sort of platform. On it was a column made of copper. Copper is a rare metal on Mars. And there was a push button.
0: Where?
1: In the copper column.
0: Oh.
1: And there was a Martian in a blue robe, a priest, right under the button. It was as though he'd pushed the button and died. And everybody else had died with him.
0: Except you.
1: Yes. All except me.
0: And then?
1: And then, I was on a Madison Avenue bus, riding to work, here in New York.
0: Oh, now wait a minute.
1: Listen, I know you don't believe me. I know it sounds as if I was stark raving mad, but
0: take it easy, huh? You know what I think?
1: What?
0: You've had some sort of terrible shock.
1: Well, of course I have. There were 3 million of us, all dead.
0: I don't mean that kind of shock.
1: Of course it was a dying world anyway. We didn't have more than 2 generations left. It was the Krill.
0: What was the Krill?
1: The disease. It reduced us to 1/30th of our population in 2 centuries.
0: These 3 million, and they died of the Krill?
1: No. The Krill kills slowly. These people died like that. With a push of a button.
0: Why didn't they escape?
1: We tried to develop space travel, but we couldn't. We couldn't even reach Deimos or Phobos.
0: Where are they?
1: Our moons.
0: Oh, I don't know too much about this stuff.
1: It was horrible.
0: Mm-hmm. Can I ask you a question, Mr. Down?
1: Anything you like.
0: Well, if the Martians didn't develop space travel, how do you think you got here in New York City?
1: I don't know. It's driving me wild. I'm Yangan Dal, a Martian. And I'm here, in the body of an Earthman.
0: The body of an Earthman?
1: Of course. You don't think Martians look exactly like humans, do you? I'm 3 feet tall, weigh what would be 20 pounds here on Earth. I have 4 arms and 6 fingers on each hand.
0: Barney?
2: Yeah?
0: 2 more beers, huh, with whiskey chasers?
2: Right.
0: Go on, Mr. Dal. I don't mean to interrupt.
1: Frightens me.
0: Oh, I can understand that.
2: Give me a drink. You want some help?
0: Uh-uh. Thanks, Bunny. Drink up, Mr. Dow.
1: Thank you.
0: By the way, who is this Earthman whose body you've got?
1: Its name is Howard Wilcox.
0: Howard Wilcox, huh? I'll just write that down. Address?
1: It's in the wallet. 45 Amber Court.
0: Mm-hmm. This Howard Wilcox, whose body you're in, does he have a family?
1: It is married to a female of this species, yes.
0: Well, have you been home?
1: No.
0: Then how do you know?
1: I have all of its memories. I can do everything it could do. I know everything it knows.
0: Oh, I see.
1: I even have its tastes.
0: Beer, for instance?
1: Yes.
0: Mm-hmm. You have a job?
1: At the Humber Lamp Company, 34th Street.
0: Well, maybe you ought to call your wife.
1: No, it frightens me.
0: Why?
1: This body, it loves its wife. Let me buy us a round. There's money in these pockets.
0: Okay.
1: It's very good of you to listen to my story. Barkeep, another round, please.
0: Tell me, Mr. Dow, did you ever suspect before that you were a Martian?
1: Suspect? I am a Martian. Don't you understand?
0: How did you get in here?
1: I told you, this body was on its way to work on a Madison Avenue bus, and then I was inside it. It was thirsty, so it stopped for a drink. And I thought maybe the bartender could give me some advice. So I started talking. Don't you believe me?
0: Listen, Howard, you should be due home for dinner by now. Now, you're making your wife worry. Why not phone her?
1: I'm afraid.
0: What's there to worry about? Whether you're Young and Dahl or Howard Wilcox, is a woman sitting home worrying.
1: I suppose you're right.
0: Of course I'm right.
1: You're very understanding.
0: Oh, not at all.
1: You wouldn't want to come with me, would you?
0: Hmm?
1: I mean, I'm sort of afraid.
0: Well, it would look funny.
1: I could tell her you're an old school friend. We could have dinner. And then maybe I could get to know her.
0: You really want me to come?
1: Would you?
0: Let me make a phone call first, okay?
1: Fine.
0: I rang up the Tribune and got Cargan at the city desk.
3: City desk, Cargan.
0: Hi, Bill Everett.
3: Did you find him?
0: Uh-huh.
3: Well?
0: There's something strange about this guy.
3: You think he's insane?
0: I don't know.
3: What do you mean you don't know? Is he or isn't he?
0: Well, he's got the whole story so perfectly organized, he might even convince somebody it's true. He remembers every detail.
3: What do you figure you're going to do?
0: Well, I'm going home with him. I'm going to meet his wife and observe them.
3: How many drinks have you had?
0: Oh, I'm sober. Don't worry.
3: Me worry? Look, maybe you better come back here and I'll let Vincent handle this stuff.
0: No, that isn't necessary. Just let me tag along a while.
3: Okay. But if you want help, yell and I'll send Vincent.
0: I will. Don't worry.
3: What's this guy's name?
0: Howard Wilcox.
3: Address?
0: 45 Amber Court.
3: Okay. Oh, and Bill.
0: Yes?
3: Just remember one thing.
0: What's that?
3: You could be playing with dynamite. Watch your step.

0: Number 45 Amber Court was an apartment down in the village. We were met at the door by a pretty woman in dungarees with her black hair and a ponytail with a red ribbon. Let me handle it, okay?
1: I wish you would.
2: Howard, I was so worried.
1: This is Bill Everett.
0: I'm an old boyhood chum of your husband, Mrs. Wilcox. We met and I asked Howard to have a few drinks and, I'm afraid it's all my fault.
1: Bill is having dinner with us.
0: If it isn't too much trouble.
2: Well, No, of course not.
0: Well, that's very generous of you.
2: Well, if you'll excuse me, I'd better start dinner. Howard?
1: Yes?
2: Are you all right?
1: Why, yes. Fine.
2: You didn't kiss me.
1: Oh, well.
2: That's better. That's the first time in 11 years Howard hasn't kissed me when he came home.
0: Well, we stopped and had a few drinks. It was all my fault, really.
2: Look, just make yourself comfortable. I won't be long.
1: Do you think she suspects?
0: Of course not.
1: I'll have to tell her.
0: You want to wind up in an institution?
1: No, but I can't keep up this pretense.
0: Just set your mind to it. Now, after a while, it'll become natural. You'll forget that you ever were a Martian.
1: You do believe me, then, about being a Martian?
0: Of course.
1: Oh, that's good to know.
0: Now, look, whatever you do, don't tell your wife. It would ruin her life.
1: I'll try not to tell her.
0: Try very hard. Now, don't tell anybody.
1: You and the bartender know, of course.
0: Oh, we'll keep it quiet. Don't worry.
1: Good.
0: You think you can carry it off?
1: I'll try.
0: Good boy. Now, tell you what. If you get into any kind of trouble, I mean, if you just have to talk to somebody about it, give me a call, hmm? Here, at this number. Now, if I'm not in, you leave a message with my boss. His name is Cargan.
1: Cargan.
0: You promise?
1: I promise.
0: Fine.
1: You're very kind. This body... I've never met anybody so kind here on Earth.
0: Forget it.
2: Been discussing so secretly.
0: Just business.
1: Oh, I'm sorry about being late, dear.
2: Well, you might have phoned. After all, you were only a few blocks from the house. It isn't as if you were on Mars or someplace.
0: Dinner went pretty well, and Elaine Wilcox turned out to be an expert at shish kebab, which is one of my favorites. After dinner, I still had a couple of hours to put in at the paper, so I went back. Cargan came over to me right away.
3: Well?
0: Well?
3: Is he or isn't he?
0: He's a Martian, all right. No question about that.
3: You're very funny.
0: I have my moments.
3: Would you mind telling me exactly where you've been for 3 hours and what you've been doing?
0: I talked to Yangan Dao. That's his Martian name. Then we had dinner at his home. Very nice. Shish kebab.
3: What about the story?
0: Oh, yeah, the story. Well, it seems that he was locked in a room in the city of Scar. And he got out and saw all the dead bodies of the entire Martian population. Then he flew to the capital and saw a button that a priest had pressed, and the next thing he knew, he was inside an Earthman named Howard Wilcox riding a Madison Avenue bus. Want me to write it up?
3: Is that all you've got to tell me?
0: That's all. Listen, this guy's going to be perfectly all right as soon as he gets used to the idea that he's Howard Wilcox.
3: He is, eh? I suppose you're a qualified psychiatrist?
0: Well, I'm qualified to judge this.
3: I'd better send Vincent over there.
0: There's no need for that.
3: I have a distinct feeling you've let your emotions get into the act.
0: Well, what's wrong with emotions?
3: They don't belong in this business.
0: Look, Cargan, this is a decent enough guy. He's a little bewildered, maybe. Now, why not let him live out his life in peace?
3: He may be dangerous.
0: Don't you trust my judgment?
3: We can't afford to pass up anything important.
0: Oh, you're exaggerating.
3: Maybe. Vincent.
4: Yes, Mr. Cargan?
3: I want you to do a follow-up on the story that Bill here started. Man named Howard Wilcox, who thinks he's a Martian.
4: Oh?
3: Bill has the address.
0: Now, if anything happens to this guy, there are liable to be questions and accusations.
3: Vincent can handle that out of it.
4: You want the full treatment on this story, Mr. Cargan?
5: If you think the man is a menace, give him the full treatment.
4: Okay, Mr. Cargan.

0: I gave Vincent the address, feeling like a murderer, and then I beat it to the nearest phone booth and called Howard Wilcox's home. His wife, Elaine, answered.
1: Yes?
0: Well, Mrs. Wilcox, this is Bill Everett again.
1: Oh, did you forget something?
0: No, I have something to tell you, and it may sound a little weird, but bear with me.
1: Well, what is it?
0: A man from my newspaper is coming over. His name is Vincent. Now, he's a big, ugly man with a scar on his lip.
1: He's coming over here?
0: He's on his way now.
1: Well, what for?
0: Well, that's the part you aren't going to believe, Mrs. Wilcox.
1: Well, try me and see.
0: He's going to murder your husband.
1: I'm afraid I didn't hear you.
0: I said he's coming over to murder your husband.
1: You and Howard did do quite a bit of drinking.
0: I'm trying to do you a favor. Now, listen to me.
1: I'm listening.
0: Send him away. Tell him Howard had to leave town. Do you hear me?
1: I hear you, but really...
0: Please, Mrs. Wilcox, if your husband means anything to you...
1: Of course he does, but why not call the police?
0: They'll laugh at you. I'm coming right over. I'll explain when I get there. And remember, your husband's life depends on this. I didn't know whether I'd convinced her or not. It all sounded so terribly melodramatic. Anyway, I hopped into a cab and told him to use a heavy foot on the gas pedal, and about 15 minutes later, I arrived at 45 Amber Court.
2: Oh, it's you.
0: Was Vincent here?
2: There was a man here from the Tribune, yes.
0: Did you do as I told you?
2: Well, I got Howard out of the house. I sent him out for some mozzarella cheese and gave him a couple of places that don't carry it.
0: What'd Vincent say?
2: I told him Howard wouldn't be back in town till tomorrow. He said he'd be back.
0: Did he say what he wanted?
2: Just that he had some good news for my husband.
0: Some good news. May I come in?
2: I wish you would. I want to know what this is all about. Sit down.
0: Mm-hmm.
2: Now, would you mind explaining?
0: You won't believe me.
2: You keep saying that.
0: Okay, Mrs. Wilcox. Your husband, Howard, is a Martian.
2: A Martian?
0: That's right.
2: I see. And when did you discover this about my husband?
0: This morning.
2: Would you mind telling me just when he arrived? From Mars, that is.
0: This morning.
2: You don't say.
0: Told you wouldn't believe me.
2: Oh, I haven't said that yet. You're sure Howard is a Martian?
0: Yep. He claims to be the last Martian. Look, see if I can make it clear. There was a plague sweeping Mars. Now, they devised a means of transporting their intellects through space to Earth. Their dead bodies remained behind. Now, Howard, your husband, was confined in an institution, so he didn't get to go with the other Martian souls. He dug his way out and went to the capital city where the energy machine was located.
2: Mm-hmm.
0: I guess there was enough left to send his intelligence down here, where it landed in the body of one Howard Wilcox.
2: How did you find this out?
0: He told me.
2: Mr. Everett, if you don't mind, I'm rather tired. First you tell me someone's going to murder Howard, then you tell me he's the man from Mars. Now, I'd like to get some rest, if you don't mind.
0: I'm trying to convince you your husband is in danger.
2: If Howard is a Martian, just why does your Mr. Vincent want to kill him?
0: Because Mr. Vincent is a Martian, too.
2: Uh-huh. I suppose the editor of the Tribune is also a Martian?
0: No, not the editor, just the editor of the City Desk.
2: And you, Mr. Everett, are you a Martian, too?
0: Matter of fact, yes.
2: Good night.
0: Just won't see it, will you?
2: Good night, Mr. Everett.
0: Okay, I tried my best.
2: Martians, indeed. Oh, Howard, thank heavens.
3: No, I couldn't get the mozzarella.
2: It doesn't matter. Tell me, Howard, are you a Martian?
3: What? Why, yes. How did you know?
2: Oh, woman's intuition. It's terribly late, dear. Let's turn in.
3: No, not yet. I want to know how you knew I was a Martian.
2: Howard, please, I've had just about enough of this nonsense today.
3: It isn't nonsense to me. Only this morning I was Yang Gandao, a Martian. Now I'm in the body of your husband.
2: Is this a joke you and your friend Mr. Everett invented to torture me? Because if it is...
3: It isn't a joke. It's the truth.
2: Howard, I just can't stand much more of this. I'm beginning to wonder if it's me. Who could that be at this hour?
3: I'll answer it. Yes?
4: You are Mr. Howard Wilcox?
3: Yes?
4: My name is Vincent. I'm a reporter from the Trib.
3: Yes?
4: May I come in?
3: Yes.
2: Well, who is... Oh, Mr. Vincent.
4: I see your husband has unexpectedly returned from out of town, Mrs. Wilcox.
2: Now, look here.
4: Would you mind telling me why you lied to me?
2: Yes, I would.
4: Does it have anything to do with the fact that you know your husband's secret?
2: What secret?
4: That he is Yangan Dao, a Martian.
2: I don't know what you're talking about.
4: I think you do.
3: Why is there such concern? I am Yangan Dao. I am a Martian. The last Martian, as far as I know.
4: That is where you're wrong, Mr. Wilcox.
3: Wrong?
4: You see, there are many of us.
3: Many? Like me?
4: Hundreds of thousands. We were teleported to Earth during the Great Migration and found ourselves, like you, inside human beings.
3: But then I'm not alone. You do understand my position.
4: Perfectly.
3: I can establish contact. We can remember our old home.
4: Unfortunately, no.
3: I don't understand.
4: Sadly enough, Yangan Dao, you were considered mentally ill on Mars. Ill enough so that you were institutionalized.
3: But
4: here on Earth, a person like you represents a distinct threat to us.
3: How do I threaten you?
4: You're unstable. You may give us away. That would spoil it.
3: Spoil what?
4: Our plan.
3: Plan?
4: You have not heard of the plan?
3: I heard of no plan. I was in an institution.
4: Yes. You are certain now?
3: Of course. What plan?
4: If you knew, I would have been forced to destroy you. You've just saved your own life, Yangan Dao, and that of Howard Wilcox as well.
2: What are you going to do?
4: Nothing. Nothing at all.
2: Aren't you afraid that I'll do something?
4: Such as?
2: Tell people my husband is a Martian.
4: Really, Mrs. Wilcox, you know better. You'd be laughed at or sent to the nearest psychiatric clinic. No, we aren't at all concerned with the fact that people will betray our presence here on Earth. I'm sure you can appreciate the reaction if you were to phone the police and tell them that the Trib reporters are all Martians.
2: Well, not all. Just the city editor and yourself and Mr. Everett.
4: How did you know that?
2: Perhaps I'm one myself, Mr. Vincent.
4: It isn't possible.
2: Why not?
4: Are you? Tell me where you were born. What city?
2: I was born in Undanel, near the dead canal of Krilla.
4: Your name?
2: Zanat Cree.
4: You are party to the plan?
2: The plan to take over the Earth? Of course.
4: Your husband, Yangan Dao, why did you not inform him?
2: For the same reason you did not. He is unstable. But there is no need to worry. I will care for him.
4: Amazing.
2: Now, would you mind leaving us alone? We have many things to discuss.
4: Of course. Amazing. Positively amazing.

0: I was standing in Barney's bar having a double scotch in the rocks when Vincent came in looking like a man who spent the last 3 hours in a KitchenAid mixer with the dial on Fluffy. He came over and ordered without so much as a look at me.
1: Here it is, Mr. Vincent.
2: Thanks.
1: You okay?
2: Sure.
1: By the way, did you fellas take care of that crackpot who was in here this afternoon, the one who thought he was a Martian?
2: Sure.
1: Just a drunk, huh?
2: Yeah, that's right. Wouldn't you say so, Bill?
0: Oh, definitely.
2: Well, here's to you, Barney. Sometimes you can't tell the Martians from the Earthmen. You know?
1: It's getting to be that way, Mr. Vincent. Right, Bill?
0: That's right, Barney. Integration. That's what it is. I gave Barney a sly wink and lifted my glass along with Vincent. Of course, Barney understood. You see, he's one of us, too.
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12: What is the mind? An aggregate of processes? A faculty of the brain? Intellectual power? Is the mind something safely cradled in the crib of the skull, protected by those 21 immovable interconnected bones which wall it off from the world at large? Or is it something immaterial? Spirit. Forever linked to the stuff of the universe through the aperture of the vanishing point.
13: How was the dream about the funeral?
14: What funeral?
13: Alice. My friend Alice's funeral. They got through it, after all. What else can you do? And that night I lay in bed, thinking, trying to think, trying to find something to think about. And I fell asleep after a while. Then I woke in the middle of the night, and I knew I'd been dreaming about the funeral. I even remember the dream.
14: Yes?
13: Well, I dreamed about the funeral, and it was just the same.
10: As what?
13: Well, just the real funeral playing itself over again in my mind.
10: Maybe you weren't ready for anything else.
13: I wasn't capable of anything else. Just what happened. Just that same thing. Shallow. I needed help, but there was nothing there. Just the same reality, repeated.
10: And that's why you're here?
13: Yes. So, here I am, and here you are. The doctor of the soul.
10: That seems a lot to claim.
13: Oh, isn't that what the word means? Psychiatrist, psychotherapist, psychoanalyst?
10: If you go back to the Greek?
13: But you don't go back to the Greek.
10: No.
13: The dreams I have are just rearrangements of things that have happened. As if you put everything that went on for a week in a box, and all the bits of events got attached to new events, but there was nothing there that wasn't there before.
10: What about the arrangement itself?
13: Do you believe in psychic phenomena? Clairvoyance, thought transfer?
10: I try to keep an open mind.
13: An open mind, yeah, that's exactly what I mean. Is the mind really open to anything outside, or does it just go on and on, rearranging its own contents?
10: But there are new contents every day.
13: New, but the same kind. Nothing really different, nothing that changes the whole landscape.
10: Is that what you want?
13: Do you get bored listening to patients?
10: You certainly keep me alert.
13: How?
10: You're demanding. Attentive.
13: I had a dream with you in it.
10: Tell me about it.
13: Well, I was a puppet in the dream, I mean. And I knew somehow that I was made of wood. And I felt as if I was controlled by strings, but I could never see the puppeteer, no matter how hard I tried. I started to wonder if there wasn't any puppeteer moving my strings. And even though I was a puppet, I was watching a puppet show. The woman puppet was beating the man puppet with a stick. Punch and Judy, I guess it was. And then I looked beside me, and you were there. You were carved out of wood, and your mouth moved up and down like a puppet's. I looked at the puppet show, and you said to me, "Don't destroy me. Don't destroy me.
10: Don't destroy me. Don't destroy me. Don't destroy me. Don't destroy me. Don't destroy me. Don't destroy me. Don't." Have we talked about your family?
13: I have not.
10: Don't blame me.
13: It was an accident.
10: Nobody does that to me.
13: You don't need to be stupid.
10: Well, sometimes I need to be stupid. It's part of the treatment. It helps you to be smart.
13: You're being evasive again.
10: Just what is it you want?
13: I want everything you've got. I once met a guy who'd been in prison for robbing banks.
10: Mm-hmm.
13: And we got talking about how he got there. When he was just a kid, he always wanted adventure. So he joined the army. Well, that was boring, so he became a paratrooper. Pretty soon that was boring, too, so he volunteered for any dangerous assignment that came up. But it wasn't enough. He quit the army. Figured he'd enlist in the American Army and get sent to Vietnam. But while he was waiting, he walked into a bank and robbed it.
10: Mm-hmm.
13: Yeah, on a Friday afternoon, just for something to do.
10: And where did that leave him?
13: In prison.
10: But you feel like that man.
13: There was some kind of wall, and he couldn't break through.
10: Describe the wall.
13: Oh, it's indescribable. What? One of the terrible things about it is that it doesn't exist. It's there, but it doesn't exist.
10: What were we talking about?
13: Don't you remember?
10: I don't have to tell.
13: You think it's important to me.
10: If it wasn't important, you wouldn't be
13: here. I'm supposed to think you're wonderful.
10: Who says that?
13: It's part of the script.
10: Only if you want it to be.
13: Just whose dream is this? Do you ever tell your patients your dreams?
10: No.
13: Why not?
10: It's not useful in the treatment.
13: You have to remain invulnerable.
10: Mm-hmm. Detached.
13: Why?
10: Because otherwise, the patient is no safer here than anywhere else. My detachment is a wall that keeps them safe while they try and work things out.
13: Well, maybe your wall is the same as my wall.
10: I don't think so.
13: Do you ever dream about your patients?
10: Of course.
13: Do you tell a patient?
10: Not usually. I could feel you here.
13: I knew you'd come out if I waited.
10: But he kept asking why.
13: Who?
10: Why I was drawn to the window.
13: Who?
10: Me. I knew you were out here.
13: I had to wait. But I lost my watch. So I stood on the scale and a little sign came up and said, "Your weight is as long as you are tall." But he doesn't even like you.
10: That's not the thing. The thing is, I knew you were out here. I've been looking out that window ever since, well, before.
13: Why are you standing so far away?
10: Is this bad?
13: I was watching.
10: I'll have to deny it, of course.
13: What?
10: All of it.
13: Does this happen often?
10: No. I stay inside the house.
13: Remind me of someone.
10: A doctor.
13: When I look at you, I think I'm looking in the mirror.
10: I've got you all figured out. Somewhere in my files. But I lost the key.
13: How very civil of you. How very portentous.
10: You're one of the angry dreamers.
13: Oh, it's not surprising. But Scale said you didn't even like me.
10: I don't have to like you. I'm your doctor. And I knew you were out here.
13: That's what I made you dream. Last night I went and stood outside your house.
10: You shouldn't do that.
13: Why not?
10: This office is a place where you can try things out. But like a kind of useful storytelling. We have to keep it separate from the outside world, or...
13: I think you should congratulate me.
10: Why?
13: Well, because I followed an impulse. I broke through the wall.
10: Did you?
13: I felt as if I could stand out there and influence your dreams.
10: How would you do that?
13: Well, I don't know, but I felt as if I could.
10: Did you want to?
13: Yes.
10: Why?
13: I wanted... something, I don't know.
10: You can do better than that.
13: Power, is that it? Other people, they're all shut away, untouchable. We never really get inside.
10: Did you want to get inside my house?
13: Inside your head, maybe. I could have stood outside your house without telling you.
10: No, I don't think you could. You wanted me to know.
13: Yes, of course.
10: What happens between us happens in this room.
13: Oh, except for dreams.
10: Of course.
13: I could have influenced your dreams out there.
10: I don't know.
13: Sometimes when I'm telling you a dream, I have the feeling that you already know it, that you've been there before me.
10: There are familiar patterns.
13: So that's all it is? I've heard that doctors and patients sometimes start to share dreams.
10: Sometimes.
13: What about you and me?
10: It could happen.
13: But it hasn't?
10: No.
13: Is it one of the rules of this treatment that you have to tell the truth?
10: Not exactly.
13: So I can't trust a word you say?
10: You have to trust that I'm trying to help you. Sometimes it's better for you to find something on your own rather than being told.
13: After I went home last night, I had a dream that I was back there, standing outside your house. You were awake, and you knew I was outside. Somehow, I got inside your dream. You came out to talk to me.
10: Well, what do you think that means?
13: That I want you to know I'm there.
10: Is that the wall? That nobody knows you're there?
13: Did you know last night that I was near your house?
10: No.
13: I'm not sure I believe you.
10: That's not the thing. The thing is, I knew you were out here. I've been looking out that window ever since... well, before.
13: Why are you standing so far away?
10: Is this better?
13: I was watching you through the walls.
10: I'll have to deny it, of course.
13: What?
10: All of it.
13: I read something in the New York Times this weekend.
10: Yes? What was that?
13: An analyst in New York City did a survey and decided that a lot of the therapists were as crazy as their patients.
10: Crazy?
13: Well, maybe that wasn't the word.
10: Do you think you're crazy? Is that why you're here?
13: Okay, it was the wrong word.
10: Why did you use it?
13: Get a response. You have a sniffle, you say you're dying of a cold.
10: So it's as simple as that?
13: Hey, it was just some kind of defensiveness, that's all.
10: Tell me about this newspaper story.
13: There's not much to tell. This analyst did a survey and decided that the doctors were as, well, what is the word? Disturbed. As their patients, and the patients tried to treat the doctors.
10: Do you believe that?
13: Oh, don't you? Why does a person become a psychiatrist?
10: A desire to help. An interest in the mind.
13: An interest in the disturbed mind.
10: There's no simple line between.
13: What do you do?
10: We listen.
13: Didn't it ever seem to you that it would be some kind of adventure?
10: A psychic adventure. Yeah, I suppose so.
13: But now you're perfectly objective.
10: No. It's still the encounter of two subjectivities.
13: Oh, so you're not completely outside it?
10: No.
13: How do you keep in touch with yourself?
10: It isn't always easy.
13: I had another puppet dream.
10: Oh, tell me about it.
13: I don't think I have to.
10: What makes you think that?
13: I was watching your face.
10: Often what we see on faces is what we want to see.
13: But it's true, isn't it?
10: What?
13: You and I are having the same dreams.
10: It's not altogether surprising. We have to share some kind of intense awareness.
13: And who's in control?
10: Well, maybe the process is in his own hands.
13: Just like we said in the dream.
10: How?
13: Well, don't you remember the words?
10: What words?
13: The strings don't care what I think I want.
10: The strings don't care what I think I want.
13: What are you doing?
10: Just looking out the window.
13: Why?
10: I thought I saw someone.
13: Who?
10: No one in particular.
13: Just someone walking by?
10: No. Watching.
13: You mean there's someone watching the house?
10: No, there's no one there. I just... thought I saw someone.
13: Then what are you looking at now?
10: Nothing. Just standing here.
13: What did you tell your wife when you woke up?
10: Just that I was having a nightmare.
13: Did she ask what it was about?
10: Yes. I just said it was about a patient.
13: Well, did she want to know more?
10: She knows I can't talk about my patients.
13: Well, it must be strange to be married to a man who never talks about his job.
10: I can talk about it in general. Whether the janitor's doing a good job, whether I should get a tank of tropical fish.
13: Oh, that's a revolting idea.
10: We're avoiding the dream, aren't we?
13: Well, perhaps it deserves to be avoided.
10: You were frightened, weren't you?
13: Yes, of course.
10: Why? When you think about it now.
13: Well, you must know. You had the same dream. In my job, I get a lot of strange questions. People see a sign saying information, and they're likely to ask the date of their mother's birthday or their husband's telephone number at work. I get used to expecting anything. This man started out by asking me how many books we had in the library.
10: Mm-hmm.
13: Well, I didn't really know, but I made some kind of guess. And then he said, did we buy new books? And I said, yes. Well, he thought about that and asked me how we found room for them. So I said, well, sometimes we had to expand and sometimes we had to get rid of books. He got really excited about that, throwing out books. He said he was getting older and he was afraid his mind was like that, except he couldn't throw anything out. He was afraid of what was going to happen.
10: What did you tell him?
13: Well, I nearly told him he should come and see you.
10: Why didn't you?
13: Well, it didn't seem like your kind of problem.
10: Why not?
13: Well, it's a silly question, isn't it, by most people's standards?
10: There's an answer to it. The brain has more circuits than we ever use.
13: But what he said bothered me. You know, it may not be true, literally, but there was something about it. I dreamt about him all last night. Did you?
10: No.
13: Hmm. I never know whether to believe you. Are we looking in the mirror?
10: Of course.
13: Then why do I see you?
10: For the same the reason that I see you.
13: Why can't we catch up to it?
10: Don't you ever get tired of asking questions?
13: You won't tell me.
10: What?
13: Don't walk so fast. Tell me how to do magic.
10: Just open your mouth and sing.
13: Oh, I didn't know you were musical.
10: I'm not, but I'm very good.
13: But who's in charge here?
10: I am.
13: Oh, you're in charge, but you can't sing. I'm not the kind of patient you need.
10: Everybody needs a hobby.
14: You're staring out the window again.
10: No, not really.
14: Of course you are.
10: I'm just thinking.
14: Can you tell me about it?
10: Nothing to tell.
14: No great battles?
10: No. Just possibilities. Just speculations.
14: You seem troubled.
10: No.
13: God, every time we dream, the room gets smaller.
10: You mean the stage?
13: Are we on stage?
10: Just look around.
13: Huh?
10: Look at the lights.
13: Who's writing the lines?
10: You are.
13: No.
10: Aren't you?
13: Not me. I don't have a piece of paper.
10: You write them in your hand.
13: Or in yours.
10: Not mine. I just pretend I'm interested.
13: And I just pretend I'm unhappy. Where did that image come from?
10: It's a common metaphor.
13: Well, maybe that's what dreams are. Common metaphors. Are we dreaming?
10: You are. Don't worry, I can't.
13: But if I'm dreaming, then you're part of my dream.
10: I'm firmly real.
13: Well, that's accurate.
10: What is?
13: Being real.
10: If being real is an illusion, then being an illusion... Stop trying to make me dance.
13: It's the puppet master.
10: There is no puppet master.
13: So why am I starting to dance?
10: Because I've got intoxicating.
13: What happens when we're tired? No, don't answer that. I know we have to dance to wake up.
10: This is the school of dreams. And I'm the principal. The reality of principal.
13: How do we get out of the school of dreams?
10: Turn down me.
13: But then we die of cold.
10: Nobody ever died of the cold.
13: Nobody died of the cold. Especially me.
10: Yes. We did. I'm going to be away.
13: And what about the week after?
10: The week after. Yes, I think I'll be back.
13: I wonder if we'll share dreams while you're away.
10: I don't...
13: No, I don't know. Dreams can travel pretty fast.
10: Perhaps. But it doesn't really matter, does it?
13: Yes, it does.
14: Coming to bed?
10: No, not yet.
14: It's late.
10: I'm just thinking.
14: What is it?
10: I'm not ready for bed.
14: You stayed up half the night last night.
10: I'm on holiday. I can do that.
14: Are you having an affair with someone?
10: No. Nothing like that.
14: There's something.
10: I just don't feel like going to bed yet.
14: It's a patient, I suppose. You can't talk about it.
10: Yes.
14: Can you tell me anything?
10: Something... strange is happening.
14: You're getting involved.
10: No, not in any ordinary sense. Not getting to like her too much. Not...
14: As a woman.
10: Yes.
14: So what's happening?
10: I'm not sure I know. I'm being invaded. I really can't talk about it.
14: Stop seeing her.
10: She came to me for help.
14: You can't help everyone in the world.
10: No, that's not the point.
14: On the beach, if you're not ready to sleep.
10: Sure. Let's go for a walk.
13: Where do you suppose we are?
10: We're right here.
13: That's no kind of explanation.
10: I don't have to explain anything. I'm on holiday.
13: Look over there.
10: Don't you like a little privacy in your dreams? What will you do when the dreams stop?
13: Why should they stop?
10: Therapy doesn't need to go on forever.
13: Do you want to get rid of me?
10: What will you do when the dreams stop?
13: I don't see any reason why they should. Look, you're supposed to be helping me, not making threats.
10: Do you think it's a threat to suggest...
13: You're just frightened of them, aren't you, the dreams?
10: I can live with them.
13: Well, don't you ever wonder why?
10: Yes, of course.
13: And?
10: I don't have an answer. No matter how much we bring to consciousness, there are still things that resist us.
13: So were puppets.
10: That's not what I said.
13: Anyway, whose unconscious would they be coming from? Mine and yours?
10: Maybe there's something beyond both.
13: You try to keep an open mind.
10: Yes.
13: You keep an open mind and things get inside it.
14: Did you stop her treatment?
10: No.
14: Why not?
10: Because it's my job to go on with it.
14: No matter what it does to you?
10: I'll learn to handle it.
14: You're starting to look haunted. You're not eating or sleeping.
10: I'll be all right.
14: You're not falling in love with this woman.
10: I don't even like her. What are you doing?
13: I'm climbing on top of you. That's the only way to keep you from escaping.
10: I can't breathe.
13: I'll do it for you.
10: I want my dreams back. I want them back inside my head where they belong. We seem to have avoided your childhood.
13: Other things have been more important.
10: Important in what way?
13: Well, the shared dreams that you...
10: Those are just an accident.
13: You want to get things back under control, don't you?
10: I want to proceed with helping you talk about the lack of effect you complained of. A lack of deep feeling in your life.
13: But now I have the dreams.
10: It's an entanglement.
13: What, Shredman?
10: The whole business...
13: Oh, it's not a business, it's a profession.
10: Right now, it's a profusion. A jungle, a thicket.
13: Leafy.
10: And I want to find my way out.
13: I want to find my way farther in.
10: More of the same.
13: Why should I believe you?
10: Why not?
13: Well, I'm not sure you're here at all.
10: Of course I'm here.
13: It's not that simple.
10: Just stop, stop. Stop it now, please, stop. I don't want to get out of here.
14: You fell asleep in a chair.
10: No, I wasn't asleep. Not really.
14: Why are you afraid to fall asleep?
10: I'm not afraid.
13: It was only a short one last night.
10: What was?
13: The dream.
10: I don't believe there was any.
13: Well, for a long time, I thought there wouldn't be. I felt as if I were looking for you and I couldn't find you. But then when it was almost morning, you were there.
10: No.
13: Why weren't you there all night?
10: Perhaps there's no need for the dreams anymore. Perhaps they've served their purpose.
13: No. I think there was some reason I couldn't find you. Because you weren't dreaming. But, of course, because you weren't asleep. You weren't asleep until morning, right?
10: This is all idle speculation. It gets us nowhere.
14: You're staying up all night? Again?
10: Yes.
14: But you can't explain why.
10: No. But it's important. I think all this will be over soon.
14: I hope so.
10: What about last night?
13: No, nothing. I couldn't find you.
10: I think that may be a sign.
13: You're just trying to escape, aren't you?
10: You're not the same person you were when you started coming.
13: You're sending me away?
10: I'm suggesting that we don't need any further appointments.
13: Well, what if the dreams keep on?
10: Why would they?
13: I don't need to come here. You can send me out of your office, but not out of your dreams.
10: I hope things go well for you. There are always other doctors if you feel you need help.
13: I think it's you who needs help, Doctor.
10: We'll see.
14: You said it would be over soon.
10: It will.
14: Then why aren't you coming to bed?
10: In a little while.
14: You're not planning to stay up again, are you?
10: Well, maybe just tonight.
14: You can't go on like this.
10: Soon. I'm sure it will be over soon.
13: I think the dreams will keep on until they're ready to stop.

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And waiting. 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

The Doctor of the Soul by David Helwig. Featured in the cast were Greg Elwand as Kelman, Cordelia Strube as Janice, and Karen Woolridge as The Voice. Casting consultant was Beth Russell. Recording engineer was John McCarthy, with sound effects by Anton Zavo. And the production assistant was Nina Callahan. Original music was by Marsha Coffey. The series script editor is Sandra Rabinovich. The musical theme is by John Roby. And the voice of Vanishing Point is David Calderisi. The Doctor of the Soul was produced and directed at Studio G in Toronto by series executive producer William Lane. We're always happy to hear from our listeners about the plays and productions you hear on this series. Please take a few minutes to send us your comments. The address is Vanishing Point, CBC Radio Drama, Box 500, Station A, Toronto, Ontario, M5W1E6. 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Next week on Vanishing Point, it's The Most Beautiful Woman in Town, adapted and performed by Mina E. Mina, from the story by American writer Charles Bukowski. Until then, I'm Ken Haslam wishing you good night.

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1: Arch Obler's lights out everybody.

This is Arch Obler bringing you another in our series of stories of the unusual. And once again, we caution you. These lights-out stories are definitely not for the timid soul. So we tell you calmly and very sincerely, if you frighten easily, turn off your radio now. November of 1939. Astronomically, that isn't even a blink in the eye of the universe, but it's a very long time measured in the length of our own very ephemeral lives. On that day, I aired our next story. Remember that date, 1939. A lot of heartbeats before we went to war against the madness of Adolf Hitler and his friend Benito. Listen to Bathysphere.

0: sea is very quiet.
1: Yes, Your Excellency.
0: Will it be very quiet under the water?
1: No motion, Your Excellency.
0: I'm sure it'll all be very amusing.
1: I hope so, sir. The captain ought to have everything ready by now, sir. If you'll excuse me now, Your Excellency, I'll go see.
0: No, no, just a moment, Doctor.
1: Yes, Your Excellency.
0: You're much too impatient, my dear young friend. One of the great joys of an experience is to savor it before it happens. Yes, stay and talk to me.
1: As you say, Your Excellency.
0: How far under will we have to go to break the record?
1: Over half a mile.
0: Mm-hmm. How far's the bottom?
1: Just over the record mark.
0: Deeper than any man's ever gone. It'll all be very amusing. Suddenly the wind changed.
1: Always at this hour of the day, Your Excellency. It's time to go.
0: I assure you that the sea will wait for us.
1: But I am the thought that...
0: Don't think so much, my young friend. Thinking is an unnecessary pastime. The emotions are much more dependable. My thoughts tell me that this little excursion under the sea will be quite precarious. On the other hand, my emotions tell me that it will be most interesting and amusing.
2: Your Excellency, we are ready.
0: Oh, Captain, you too are impatient, huh?
2: I don't know what you mean. That is to say...
0: No, no, don't splutter. Now, come ahead, my young and impatient friend. We'll go aboard your diving bell and begin our little adventure. Come.
3: Attention!
2: You see, Your Excellency, we are quite ready.
0: Well, Doctor, is everything to your satisfaction?
1: Did you put in an extra oxygen tank, Captain?
2: Yes, sir. Everything just as you said, Doctor.
1: The telephone communication been tested?
2: 20 times.
1: Searchlight?
2: I assure you everything has been tested, Doctor.
1: The winch goes smoothly now?
2: Why, yes, I believe.
1: I don't want you to believe. I want you to know.
2: But I assure you.
1: Go and test it at once.
2: Yes, Doctor. At once, Doctor.
4: All right, then. Test number one.
5: Aye, aye, sir.
4: Aye, aye.
5: Test number one.
4: Over
0: there. Well, your thoroughness is most commendable, Doctor.
1: We are going half a mile below the sea, sir. Nothing can be left to chance. The pressures down there are almost beyond imagination.
0: Yes, I know, I know.
1: Particularly on this dive, everything must be perfection.
0: You mean the record?
1: I mean, Your Excellency, that your life is precious to the state.
0: Yes. The press of the world has known me only as a record breaker in the world of what they so quaintly term power politics. By nightfall, they'll herald me as a record breaker in the world of science, eh, Doctor?
1: If all goes well, Your Excellency.
0: If? You have doubts?
1: No one can predict the ways of the sea.
0: What are you talking about? We'll be quite far from the sea inside of the steel ball, this bathysphere, oxygen to breathe, telephones with which to communicate, lights with which to see. Why should there be any question?
1: Question of the human factor, Your Excellency.
0: You're as cautious as they said. I like that. I, too, am a cautious man. Oh, yes, indeed. My success has been based upon determining that the unpredictable cannot occur before I, shall I say, embark upon my bold adventure. I'm talking quite frankly with you, eh, Doctor? Well, it pleases me to do so. For a few hours, we'll be locked up in that steel ball. There's no reason you shouldn't know a little about your leader, is there?
1: You honor me, sir.
0: For example, I know beyond the shadow of a doubt the steel cable which will drop us down beneath the ocean has strength enough to hold 50 such steel spheres as the one we'll be in. I know, too, that you have made, let me think, you've made 30 such descents towards the floor of the ocean without the slightest misadventure. The men on this cruiser, they are specially trained for the work. And with my life in their hands, I'm sure they'll be particularly careful on this descent. Hey, Doctor?
1: There is no doubt of it, sir.
2: All ready now, sir.
1: Shall we go now, Your Excellency?
0: Yes, of course, of course.
2: Careful, Your Excellency. The deck is quite wet here.
0: Well, thank you, Captain. You would have thought, sir.
2: Thank you, sir.
3: Attention!
0: No, no, no formalities. Let the men go about their business so we can get started.
2: Yes, Your Excellency. At your work, men.
1: Would you like to get into the bathysphere first, Your Excellency?
0: No, no, offer you. Quite a small doorway, isn't it? How fortunate we're both small, lean men, Doctor. Lean men. Caesar once said something about that sort, didn't he?
1: I don't know much about that sort of thing, sir.
0: Oh, I didn't imagine, sir. Get in, Doctor. I'll follow you.
1: Yes, sir.
0: Head first into the steel ball. Quite without dignity, eh, Captain?
2: Shall I help you, sir?

0: No, no, I'll make it all right. You ready for me, Doctor?
1: Come ahead, sir. And careful of the bolt end, sir. You're all right, sir?
0: Yes, yes, of course I am. Well, what are we waiting for?
1: Captain.
2: Aye, sir.
1: Close her up.
2: Aye, sir.
1: Your ears. Cover your ears, sir.
0: Huh?
1: The bolts and wing bolts that hold the door shut, they have to be tightened by hammering with a sledge. Cover your ears, sir.

0: right now, so they've done.
1: But what an infernal din. Wasn't really out of the way.
0: Hammering is the only definite guarantee of a watertight seal, sir.
1: My ears.
2: All well in there, sir?
1: What's that?
0: A voice for the telephone, sir. They'll communicate with us from the deck every 3 minutes. If one of us doesn't answer within half a minute, the orders are to pull us up.
1: An excellent safety precaution. Yes, indeed.
2: All well in there, Doctor?
0: All well.
1: We're moving.
0: Yes. Lifting us out to the end of the boom, and then down we go. Look, sir, you can see the deck down there through the windows.
1: Glass and clear.
0: Clearest in the world. Quartz glass to stand the pressure.
1: Letting us down in the water, aren't they?
0: Yes, sir, in a moment.
1: We're under.
0: Yes, I turn the oxygen higher.
1: The light. So green.
0: Yes. Soon it'll be blue. Then a darker blue until at around 2,000 feet we'll be in a darkness that goes beyond dark. Complete eternal night.
1: Eternal night under the water. How amusing.

0: All well down there, sir?
1: All well. How far down are we?
2: About 1,100 feet, sir.
1: It's hard to believe it.
2: There is almost a quarter of a mile of water crushing down upon us.
1: The word crushing is most inappropriate at this time, my young friend.
2: My apologies, Your Excellency.
1: I've been watching the water. You said it would be as night. Yet it isn't black, it's blue. Strangest blue.
2: A few more hundred feet and there will be no more color in the water, sir.
1: The light out there. What?
2: I can't quite make it out, sir. Perhaps some sort of a luminous plankton.
1: That's amusing. The fish is carrying along their own electric plants.
2: The dark's alive with them, sir. Well, look, sir.
1: What?
2: That small flat fish. You see? Even his teeth gleam with the luminous mucus. I've caught that sort in the trawls. They can eat organisms as large as they are. Wait, I'll turn on the searchlight and you'll see.
1: No, never mind. I didn't come under the sea out of any interest in those bits of fish.
2: As you say, sir.
1: They light up like a train in the dark. Oh, but the portholes of the boat would be a more appropriate figure of speech. Well, seen one, seen them all.
0: All well down there, sir?
2: All well.
1: How far down now? Ask him.
2: How far?
0: 1,350 feet.
2: Right.
1: You make good time, huh?
2: Yes, sir. They lower us very quickly, sir.
1: A 6-foot ball containing a very earnest young man and the leader of the state. Headed for... What should we say, Doctor?
2: A new record, sir.
1: Is that as far as your imagination carries you?
2: At the moment, I cannot say, Your Excellency.
1: Now, perhaps when we reach the end of the cable, we'll discuss life and death very profoundly, eh, my friend? Philosophy under the sea.

0: All well down there, sir?
1: All well.
0: 2,200 feet.
1: Right.
2: How much further?
1: We've 4,000 feet of cable, sir.
2: You were right. There's a darkness out there now that's darker than any night that man has ever seen. It's amusing.

0: All well down there, sir?
1: All well.
0: 2,800 feet, sir.
1: Right. Your Excellency.
2: Yes?
1: In 10 or 11 minutes, we will have broken the record. You keep your eyes so close to that window. Might I ask why?
2: I thought I saw something out there.
1: What, sir?
2: Something huge. It gave off a pale green light and then was gone so quickly I'm not quite sure.
1: I've been on the fifth.
2: No, no. No, this infernal darkness amuses me. Tell me, Doctor, in your other trips, have you seen anything out there? A vague, huge, you know what I mean.
1: Yes, sir. Several times.
2: Well?
1: Shadowy and indistinct. I couldn't say what, sir.
2: Can't you guess?
1: I have no answer.
0: All well down there, sir?
2: Oh, tell him yes, yes, yes, and stop annoying us.
3: All well, and
0: just a compliment, sir. You've reached 3,028 feet, sir.
1: That was Beebe's record.
2: Huh?
1: The old one.
0: 3,030.
2: Broken it.
0: 3,100.
2: Doctor, that's quite enough.
0: 3,150.
2: Doctor, did you hear me? Broken the record on a few feet to spare. Order them to haul us out.
0: 3,200.
2: Doctor, you out of your head. I gave you orders. Have them pull us up. I've had enough of this. I tell you that I...
1: We just landed at the bottom of the sea, that's all.
2: Why did you ignore my orders? I said to go up. What are you doing now? What was that lever that you threw? Answer me.
1: Yes, I'll answer.
2: Haven't you forgotten something, Doctor?
1: What?
2: To say, sir, your Excellency.
1: Excellency? Here at the bottom of the sea?
2: What? What's happened to you? All of a sudden, you... the excitement of creating a new record, a little too much for you, eh, my young friend? Well, it's understandable. Now, signal the ship and have them draw us up. Your little adventure is over. Did you hear me? I said signal the ship.
1: How?
2: You out of your mind completely? Telephone them. At once, you hear me?
1: Telephone consists of a carbon transmitter, receiver, actuating battery, and connecting wire. We have no telephone.
2: Get to one side. Hello. Hello up there. Hello. Hello, answer me. Hello. Hello, blast you, answer me. Hello.
1: But they don't... The wire's torn loose. Would you know how to fix it, Your Excellency?
2: What? I see it. Happened when we bumped on the bottom, didn't it? Well, can't you fix it?
1: I can, but I won't, Your Excellency.
2: What is this?
1: It's taken you a great number of moments longer than I expected to ask that question. You notice that I've called you Your Excellency a couple of times, but that was the end of that. From now on, I will call you Your Infernal Excellency.
2: How amusing.
1: Still amusing.
2: Yes.
1: I don't believe it. You think it's some kind of madness on my part, that you'll do something about it.
2: Not I, you.
1: I?
2: You have an emergency way of signaling. Yes, I know you have. You flashed the searchlight on and off 3 times, and the flow of current registers up on deck. And they know that it's an emergency. I'll go ahead and do it, and perhaps I'll forget your little... shall we call it... joke?
1: I am quite content to stay down here.
2: Turn on the searchlight. All right, I'll do it myself.
1: Why waste your time? You've so little of it left.
2: What do you mean by that?
1: The searchlight, too, is disconnected.
2: Why?
1: There is no need of it. It would be best to die in the dark.
2: Die?
1: Yes.
2: It is impossible. I investigated you, your record, your family, your associates. Clearest record in the state. You have no reason on the world to kill me. Kill me? I'm fairly funny. A young, empty-headed fool killed me. That's very amusing. amusing.
1: You'll be afraid soon.
2: Is it possible that you've forgotten the final emergency signal, you fool? Yes, I said signal. The signal of silence. I'll try the telephone to schedule, and when we learn our answer, they'll pull us up. Have you forgotten that?
1: It's been more than 3 minutes since the last signal. If what you say is true, why aren't we moving?
2: We are. For all I know, we are.
1: Are we?
2: The darkness, who can tell if there's enough for motion?
1: You know we're motionless. As quiet as in a tomb. Appropriate, then. And we'll stay here. I know that.
2: Huh?
1: That lever up on the roof that I pulled.
2: Well?
1: It threw the end of the steel cable free. Yes, severed the cord between ourselves and the ship and the world.
2: No.
1: We are here, Your Infernal Excellency. Down here to stay.
2: No! You lie. I don't believe you. They'll pull us up. The telephone, here. Here, you up there, listen. Get me up. Get me up. You up there, hear me. It's your leader. Get me out of here. Get me out of here, you hear me? Get me out of here. Out of here. Out of here.
1: Unbelievable. Oxygen left for another hour, and it takes you 10 precious minutes of your precious life to believe. You do believe you're going to die now, don't you?
2: But I'm sure nothing could happen. Every detail of the machinery. The record of every member of the crew.
1: And I was one of those who was perfectly harmless.
2: Yes, your past. Since a boy trained in the schools of the state. Your father, an official. Why do you do this to me? Why?
1: Your ego is so great that even now, knowing you're going to die here with me, you're less concerned with death than you are with knowing wherein you failed.
2: Answer me, why do you do this? You were trained in my schools, brought up to think the way you should think. Who up there made you do this thing and why?
1: It will be a slow death. As slow as the death of my country.
2: Answer me, who and why?
1: Your mouth will bite for air, and there won't be enough to let you live, and yet there'll be enough so that you won't quite die.
2: You'll tell me you will.
1: Your lungs will reach up through your mouth, a breath of air, just another. There won't be another. And as you die, you'll know it.
2: I want to know one thing. Why do you do this?
1: Why? Yes, I'll give you your whys. You trained me in your school. And from morning to night, what went into my head was only what you decreed was right and proper for a good citizen of your eternal state to know. Yes, you crammed my head full. But there's one place you and your books and your speeches couldn't reach. My heart.
2: Your heart?
1: Yes, heart. You heard me, heart. My head said believe. My heart said no. My head said obey. My heart said no. That's where you made your mistake, you devil. You didn't start in young enough with me. For the heart that was born inside of me has brought you here to die.
2: I don't understand.
1: Wait, I'll turn a little more oxygen on. That'll give me a little more strength to keep on telling you your fires and cut the breath left for you after I'm finished. What was I saying? Yes, that you didn't condition me quite well enough. Should have started with the embryo. Or somewhere along the line, a little humanity got inside of me that cried out against what you were doing. It grew and grew until it said you had to die. And you will die. Yes, here in the black under the sea. And they won't roll drums for you, march for you. Ended here. What have you to say to that?
2: You fool.
1: Fool? Is that all you answer?
2: Yes, fool.
1: You think I'm a fool to die here with you? You call me a fool when I know that ending here, I give a new beginning to those up there.
2: Yes, such a fool.
1: Well, stop saying that. They won't say it back in the cities when they know that they're free.
2: You fool, you think the freeing them of me will make them free?
1: Yes, of course it will.
2: I call you fool again. How do you think I became the head of the state? Through my great wisdom? I'm really not so wise. Through my great courage? No man has courage of that sort to stand up single-handed against the bullets and the bayonets of the entrenched powers. And how? How did I do it?
1: With lies and ruthlessness and cruelty, I know.
2: You don't know a thing. You saw the end result surrounded by pomp and circumstance, and you couldn't see the means. All right, I know I'm going to die. When a man is expected to die as long as I have, the actuality isn't quite as frightening as you might think. Since I am going to die, I'll have the one small satisfaction of showing you that you're an empty-headed fool.
1: Stop saying that!
2: Ah, you too have an ego.
3: penalty it's lived for weeks on how you'd make me plead and beg and squirm down on my knees. I had a few moments of hysteria, didn't I? You like that. You don't like this. My sitting in the dark so calmly telling you that you're a fool.
4: I haven't failed. You're here.
3: You failed because if you're killing me and yourself to give them back their freedom, whatever that word means, you're dying quite in vain.
4: You're saying that because you think...
3: No, don't talk. Listen to me. I'll tell you where you failed. I came into power not alone through my own strength, but because the conditions of our country were such that other men sitting on their wealth came to a decision that I alone could keep them there.
4: But it was you...
3: I tell you, listen. When an ancient rule of privilege is threatened, it seeks to live no matter what the cost. The cost to them was me, and they found me worth it. For I threw to the mass none of the wealth they'd worked to build, but only fighting phrases of prejudice and hate to cost the men who made me nothing but the rent of the halls for the simple to hear my opiates. And so I call you fool. Fool to die and fool to kill me. Well, the conditions that made me will still exist when I'm dead. You free them of me. But what of hunger? What of ruthless exploitation? These will still be free up there to put hate and desperation into men. And so the ones who gave me power will find a new leader to stop the rumblings of rebellion with all the tricks that I taught them. A new leader. You hear me, fool, or a new leader?
4: No, it isn't true. It can't be true.
3: It's so dark. If I could see your face, to see the fool discovering he's a fool.
4: They will be free. They will, they will.
3: What magic do you think will come into the air when I'm dead? Will men forget that greed and say, oh, we've quite enough. That's enough for everyone. Let each share according to his needs. No, fool. With me or without me, the game will be played just as it always has been played. So you're a fool and die like one.
4: Well, what could I have done? I had to do something.
3: I'll tell you what you could have done. You could have done the one thing that would have in time helped destroy not only me, but those who made me. You could have gone to the people.
4: What?
3: Yes, walked among them, worked among them. And at every chance whispered to them the things I kept from them. A noose would have been around your neck every time you opened up your mouth. And yet, in that talking of liberty and freedom and common decency and all the rest of that sort of thing, there'd have been far more meaning in this futile murdering of me. I've had them hunted down and shot, each of those who dare to whisper among the people. But as they died, I didn't call them fools, because I knew that they were wise. That only through the will to live and do of the great bludgeoning mass of their people was their hope of making that new world they wanted. Oh, why have I bothered talking? Yes, thicker. I'm tired. Hand me something heavy, fool.
4: Why?
3: More explanations? All right, the last one. You think I'm going to sit here and wait and count my every breath until the dark's crawling with horrors and I'm No. I'll end it now, quickly. Yes, faster than a bullet shot. Give me something heavy, I tell you. I'll smash the glass. The water, tons of it, smashing in. I'll be dead, faster than the thought, and never end it. Give me something to smash the glass, or I'll...
0: Yes, sir. All well down there, sir?
3: Voice. Telephone.
1: All well. Take us up.
3: We're moving. There's water on the glass. We're moving. Doctor, the cable.
1: I lied.
3: But all this time, why?
1: My orders to the crew were to leave us alone on the bottom as soon as the slackening of the wire showed them we'd hit the bottom.
3: Telephone.
1: I reconnected it while you talked.
3: Then, you didn't really mean to kill me.
1: Kill you? Yes, I meant to kill you. I had it all planned out. Tell you what I told you, and then you'd go quite crazy with fear. And after that, I'd kill you.
0: 2,900 feet. All well down there, sir?
1: All well.
3: And yet you didn't.
1: the lights of the creatures out there, blinking of stars on a cold night.
2: Why didn't you kill me? I want to know.
1: What would have been the good of it? A fool and a figurehead die together. No good of it.
2: So you believed me?
1: Even a fool can understand futility.
2: Water's getting lighter. Soon we'll be back. Up there. It'll be very strange at first.
1: I don't much care now, yet I'll ask. What happens to me?
2: You? I told you many things down there, didn't I? Yes, too many things. A man, in doubt as I was, talks too much. And since you of necessity heard what I said, when we get there, I will probably have you shot. The victim sentences his murderer. It will be most amusing.

0: Yeah, do you know something? If you stop eating bird's-eye beef burgers and eat these cheap ones...
1: All right.
0: You'll save Mum enough money to buy me a Leeds United tracksuit.
1: Fantastic.
0: I mean, they look the same, don't they?
1: Might look the same, but they don't taste the same.
0: Ah, you can't tell the difference.
1: Well, I can. The cheap one's yours.
2: Bird's-eye. Somehow other beef burgers just don't taste the same.

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0: This edition of Mind Webs is in two parts. We have two separate stories for you. First of all, one titled Happily Ever After, authored by William Cullen. It's from a collection he edited called A Wilderness of Stars. The author writes, I always wanted to try a simple variation on the Garden of Eden theme. Finally, I did. The result is short, direct, and I sincerely hope, entertaining. On the way back to level 12 in the space cab, Donald Spencer couldn't resist the impulse to sing. The android pilot looked curiously at him, and Spencer smiled.
1: I'm just happy. Bought a rather expensive wedding present today to celebrate the end of bachelorhood. I've been a married man for exactly 6 hours and 27 minutes.
0: The pilot said,
2: Congratulations. I hope that you and your wife...
0: ...and the standard cliches emerge. But it was something to think about, living happily ever after. Paula Spencer impatiently watched her husband step out of the humming space cab. He waved a greeting as the walk brought him swiftly down to her. And then he was in her arms.
3: Well, where is it? You said you're going out to buy a wedding present.
1: And so I did. It's up there.
3: What's up where?
1: Our wedding present. I bought us an asteroid.
3: Oh, Don, you're joking.
1: 20,000 credits is no joke. We are now the legal owners of asteroid K-157 and Luani Cluster.
3: But can we afford it?
1: It's a solid investment, honey. Nobody loses money on asteroids these days. Now, I've arranged everything. We leave tonight for the cluster. Our living quarters are all set up and waiting. So how's about a smile for your rich new husband?
3: Oh, I'll do better than that.
0: The trip out to the cluster was perfect. As their new home swung into sight on the ship's wide view screen, Donald Spencer knew that he'd made a shrewd purchase. In 10 years, an asteroid would fetch at least 50,000 credits on the Earth market. A furiously expanding population guaranteed it. Some of his business friends had been skeptical, warning him against the deal, telling him that no one really knew much about the Luani cluster, that he might run into trouble out there, but Spencer ignored them. They were simply jealous of his business ability. In a few years, Luani would be completely settled and real estate would soar.
1: Ready, darling?
3: Uh-huh.
0: The couple shook hands with the captain and transferred to their personal landing craft. Spencer raised a hand. A section of the passenger rocket's outer hull slid back. A small silver craft bulleted toward K-157, leaving the giant ship behind to continue its galactic voyage. The landing was smooth, and Donald Spencer took his wife's hand after the atomic motor had stilled.
1: Happy?
3: Oh, no, I am, Don.
1: Hey, come on. Meet your asteroid.
0: They scrambled out of the ship. The air was heavy but breathable. In rising waves, the tall blue trees and multicolored vegetation of asteroid K-157 pressed around them, all but engulfing their tiny spacecraft.
1: I had a section cleared for us. Mm-hmm. The house is just there beyond those trees.
3: Oh, I can hardly wait to see it.
0: She ran ahead of him across springy green soil, and he joined her at the clearing's edge, smiling at her reaction.
3: Oh, Don, it's wonderful. All I'd hoped for.
0: The new house was low and modern, sculptured to the alien soil, a flat plastic brick structure gleaming under double suns. As they approached it, the front door slid silently open for them.
1: All the comforts of Earth, even a microfilm library.
3: Are we alone here?
1: Absolutely. The last of the building crew was due out yesterday. The entire place is ours.
0: Paula darted through the house, exclaiming at all the latest electronic marvels. In the bedroom, she turned to face him.
3: We're going to make this the most tremendous honeymoon any couple ever had.
1: That will be a pleasure.
0: Later that night, Donald Spencer awoke to find the bed empty beside him. He got up quickly, calling Paula's name. When she failed to answer, he pulled on his robe and rushed outside into the bright moonlight.
1: Paula, are you out here?
0: Then Spencer saw her, standing at the edge of the clearing, facing the massed line of blue trees.
1: Darling, I was worried.
0: He put a hand on her shoulder. She turned calmly, the moonlight filling her eyes.
3: Needed some fresh air. The room was stifling.
1: You sure you're all right?
0: Paula didn't reply, turning slowly away from him. Spencer was puzzled, strangely uneasy, yet nothing seemed to be wrong.
1: Let's go back to the house.
3: No, I want to stay out here.
1: But...
3: You go back in if you wish.
0: Spencer shrugged, a little angry. He walked back, trying to pinpoint the difference he had noticed in Paula. She had somehow changed.
3: Exactly how have I changed, Donald?
0: He spun around. She had followed him back. And then he gasped. How had she known?
3: What you were thinking? Because
4: Because I can read your mind now.
5: Of course.
0: She stood there in the doorway, framed in soft moonlight, smiling at him as a mother smiles at her child.
4: It's true. I can also move faster than you can. I'm much stronger. In fact, I could easily kill you with one blow. Easily.
1: Good God. What kind of nonsense is this?
4: Not nonsense. Fact. All of it can be yours, too. The trees will accept you. I know they will.
0: Spencer began to speak, but she raised a silencing hand.
4: I walked out for air earlier while you slept, but it was not really for air at all. The trees had called me. They wanted me to become part of them, part of this place, and so I did.
1: Paula, what are you telling me?
4: That this asteroid is alive. That the blue trees are alive and have mental powers far beyond our own. They called me tonight, and I went out to them, ate the fruit I found on their branches. Then I was one of them. I'm sure they want you too, Don. Go to them.
1: You're just tired. The trip, the new house. Maybe in the morning
4: In the morning, I won't be here. At least, not as you see me. The mutation will be complete by then. This creature you call Paula will be gone. I'll be part of them.
0: She extended a hand, and Spencer saw that she held a triangular piece of fruit, which cast a subtle blue glow in the darkness.
4: We're in a new Garden of Eden. Eat this and you'll be free, as I am free.
0: Spencer moved back from her. He believed Paula now. She had changed. And something on this asteroid had effected that change. The Luani cluster was undeveloped, wholly alien. No one could specify exactly what man would encounter here. That was one of the risks. He knew he'd made a terrible error in seeking out this place, that because of his error, the woman he had loved was lost to him. Paula was no longer his wife, no longer human.
4: Well, Don?
1: I don't want to join you. I'll leave in the morning. The house, the asteroid, Zero, everything.
0: She laughed, and a sudden chill made him shiver beneath his robe.
4: You'll never leave. No one can. All the others, the construction crew, they're out with the trees. By morning, you'll be one of us.
1: Then I won't wait for morning. I'll go now. I can make contact with a passenger ship near Ariel.
4: You're acting like a fool, Don.
0: Her voice was edged. Whatever possessed her was angry. Spencer turned, entered the bedroom, and hurriedly began to dress. Paula watched him from the doorway, unsmiling, silent. He walked quickly past her out to the waiting spacecraft.
1: Paula, goodbye.
4: Not goodbye, Don. There'll never be a goodbye for us.
0: Spencer mounted the ladder, opened the airlock, put one foot inside the rocket, then on impulse he turned. The trees seemed much closer.
4: They are. You only have a few seconds, Don. Eat from the tree or...
1: Or what?
4: Or be destroyed with the rocket.
1: Go to hell.
0: And he closed the airlock. Outside, the trees were all around the silver ship. The clearing had completely vanished. Sweating and impatient, Spencer turned to the controls and then paused. He slowly raised his head. Someone was calling him with an urgency he could not resist. Something wanted him. The trees wanted him. Moving with a calm deliberation, Spencer opened the lock. They waited for him, offering their shining blue branches in the bright moonlight, offering immortality. He climbed down the ladder, putting out a hand toward Paula, toward the fruit of the tree. Hungrily, he ate of the fruit. Paula welcomed him into her arms.
4: Now, my darling, we're together again. Forever.
0: Spencer smiled at her, then looked at the trees. He wondered why he had been unwilling to accept his destiny. Men were so weak and foolish, so hopelessly mortal. And on asteroid K-157 of the Luani cluster, Donald and Paula Spencer lived happily ever after.

You've heard Happily Ever After, a story by William F. Nolan. Joining me in the reading were Carrie Frumkin and Marty Van Cleef.

0: Now for our second portion of the program. I do a story titled Born of Man and Woman. It's from the book Third from the Sun by Richard Matheson.
1: This day when it had light, Mother called me Wretch. You wretch, she said. I saw in her eyes the anger. I wonder what it is, a wretch. This day it had water falling from upstairs. It fell all around. I saw that. The ground of the back I watched from the little window. The ground, it sucked up the water like thirsty lips. It drank too much and it got sick and runny brown. I didn't like it. Mother is a pretty, I know. In my bed place with cold walls around, I have a paper things that was behind the furnace. It says on it, screen stars. I see in the pictures faces like of mother and father. Father says they are pretty. I touched his arm and said, it is all right, Father. He shook and pulled away where I couldn't reach. Today, Mother let me off the chain a little so I could look out the little window. That's how I saw the water falling from upstairs. This day it had goldness in the upstairs. As I know, when I looked at it, my eyes hurt. After I look at it, the cellar is red. I think this was church. They leave the upstairs. The big machine swallows them and rolls out past and is gone. In the back part is the little mother. She is much small than me, I am. I can see out the little window all I like. In this day when it got dark, I had eat my food and some bugs. I hear laughs upstairs. I like to know why there are laughs for. I took the chain from the wall and wrapped it around me. I walked squish to the stairs. They creak when I walk on them. My legs slip on them because I don't walk on stairs. My feet stick to the wood. I went up and opened a door. It was a white place, white as white jewels that come from upstairs sometime. I went in and stood quiet. I hear the laughing some more. I walk to the sound and look through to the people. More people than I thought was. I thought I should laugh with them. Mother came out and pushed the door in. It hit me and hurt. I fell back on the smooth floor and the chain made noise. I cried. She made a hissing noise into her and put her hand on her mouth. Her eyes got big. She looked at me. I heard Father call. What fell? He called. She said, a iron board. Come help pick it up, she said. He came and said, now, is that so heavy you need? He saw me and grew big. The anger came in his eyes. He hit me. I spilled some of the drip on the floor from one arm. It was not nice. It made ugly green on the floor. Father told me to go to the cellar. I had to go. The light, it hurt some night, my legs and arms up. He put me on my bed. Upstairs, I heard laughing while I was quiet there looking on a black spider that was swinging down to me. I thought what Father said. Oh, God, he said, and only eight. This day, Father hit in the chain again before it had light. I have to try to pull it out again. He said I was bad to come upstairs. He said never do that again, or he would beat me hard. That hurts. I hurt. I slept the day and rested my head against the cold wall. I thought of the white place upstairs. I got the chain from the wall out. Mother was upstairs. I heard little laughs very high. I looked out the window. I saw all little people like their little mother and little fathers, too. They are pretty. They were making nice noise and jumping around the ground. Their legs was moving hard. They are like mother and father. Mother says all right people look like they do. One of the little fathers saw me. He pointed at the window. I let go and slid down the wall in the dark. I curled up as they would not see. I heard their talks by the window and foots running. Upstairs, there was a door hitting. I heard the little mother call upstairs. I heard heavy steps and I rushed in my bed place. I hit the chain in the wall and lay down on my front. I heard mother come down. Have you been at the window? She said. I heard the anger. Stay away from the window. You have pulled the chain out again. She took the stick and hit me with it. I didn't cry. I can't do that. But the drip ran all over the bed. She saw it and twisted away and made a noise. Oh, my God, she said. Why have you done this to me? I heard the stick go bounce on the stone floor. She ran upstairs. I slept the day. This day it had water again. When mother was upstairs, I heard the little one come slow down the steps. I hid myself in the coal bin, for mother would have anger if the little mother saw me. She had a little live thing with her. It walked on the arms and had pointy ears. She said things to it. It was all right, except the live thing smelled me. It ran up the coal and looked down at me. The hairs stood up in the throat. It made an angry noise. I hissed, but it jumped on me. I didn't want to hurt it. I got fear because it bit me harder than the rat does. I hurt. And the little mother screamed. I grabbed the live thing tight. It made sounds I never heard. I pushed it all together. It was all lumpy and red on the black coal. I hid there when Mother called. I was afraid of the stick. She laughed. I crept over the coal with the thing. I hid it under my pillow and rested on it. I put the chain in the wall again. This is another times. Father chained me tight. I hurt because he beat me. This time, I hit the stick out of his hands and made noise. He went away and his face was white. He ran out of my bed place and locked the door. I am not so glad. All day it is cold in here. The chain comes slow out of the wall. And I have a bad anger with Mother and Father. I will show them. I will do what I did that once. I will screech and laugh loud. I will run on the walls. Last, I will hang head down by all my legs and laugh and drip green all over until they are sorry they didn't be nice to me. If they try to beat me again, I'll hurt them. I will.

That was Richard Matheson's story, Born of Man and Woman, from his book, Third from the Sun. This is Michael Hansen speaking, engineering by Steve Gordon. MindWebs is a production of WHA Radio in Madison, a service of University of Wisconsin Extension.

0: If you're paying this kind of money for a car, you'd want it to have a touch of style, legroom, four doors, and all that. And if this is what you had in mind, you don't even have to pay that kind of money for the new Skoda Super Estel. Skoda's new Super Estel puts the man in the street
1: and his dog
0: on the road.
2: Ian, do you know something? 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
3: Well, I can. The cheap one's yours.
4: Bird's-eye. Somehow other beef burgers just don't taste the same.
5: We had a party last night. It's one of the places in the worst shape. You know how it is. You leave things overnight, takes twice as long to put them right. 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
3: Oh, my night.
4: Stop it.
5: What an inspired fuel. Fuel of the evening. Beautiful fuel.

0: suggested about it. Getting ready.
1: Oh, it is. When I am your husband, and it's very good. I'm bad. I'm so bad.
0: Anna, I've got to get the stuffing from the tire.
1: Oh, no. I can't bear it.
0: Thank you.
1: Let's keep the car warm.
0: Today. I didn't say you had to come up the car. My job. I'm
1: the man. I'm so wrong.
0: Oh, it's not too bad. Mind you, Anna.
1: She got another one. Isn't it very lovely? Lovely.
0: I've got to get the cases and see if we've got...
1: Lovely. My one complaint about my 4 months of married life is I ought to have done it sooner. Honestly, Seth, my 4 months are soon.
0: Hold on a minute. We're in front of it. You have the torch. I'll put the car lights on. I'll drive right up to the front, see while I'm about it. Stupid little clock. Now the trees over there.
1: Oh, so lonely. It is so nice. Yes,

0: Ben. Well, oh, God, Ben, will you stop being stupid? I thought you went out to get the luggage. Seven.
1: Oh, that's you. Where's the tour?
0: Stop messing about. You can't stand me anymore.
2: What do you mean?
0: You know, you're not what I mean.
1: Bye, Dana.
0: Stop at the store.

0: I told you, darling. I don't know what you're on about. I wasn't down there at all last night.
1: Governor, not a bit amused, yes.
0: Oh, that's me, Victoria. So you're not amused. Katie, I went out to bring the car up to get the stuff in.
1: Yes, well. Well,
0: if I was down there in the other wing, how'd I get out again anyway?
1: Could you?
0: Kitchen door back there. Listen, what is this?
1: Someone was standing in the passageway just below the stairs.
0: Well, there couldn't be, darling, because...
1: And as I said your name, he took one or two paces towards me and then turned and went to
0: where? And where?
1: I don't know. I heard the car then and... Couldn't
0: I was driving the car, so... There, you see. You imagined it. Credo. Come on. Let's get things sorted out. The rest of the furniture can't

0: It's starting to look like home. 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Napoleon Bonaparte slept here. Off the ground, our butchers.
1: Is that right? Oh, no.

0: I reckon they knocked the old Joanna a bit off center when they heaved it out of Pickford's van, you know, love.
1: Well, all that difference to your plan, you know, will it, sweetheart?
2: What? Ooh, I know what I want.
0: Oh, darling, no, it's not 9 o'clock yet.
2: I was talking about supper. Pickles, cheese, tomatoes.
0: Haven't got any.
2: And gherkins in there, gherkins. All right, miss out the tomatoes. Come on, chop, chop, into the kitchen.
0: Look, hot children, you two, chocolate
2: mug. Hot runny soup in mug. What are you talking about? Who was?
0: Is it the thing that he turned around? Oh, it's no use. It doesn't work. I tried to push the bulb. Stephanie was standing over there.
2: Charlie, there's no one here.
0: There was.
2: And he still be here, then, wouldn't he?
0: Is it the door
2: locked? Is it a man? Of course you're not mad.
0: Then believe me, then. He turned
2: and... I mean... Did he turn?
0: What a smile.
2: A man?
0: Yes, I saw it not there.
2: Yes, over... Is it... Sit down, I'll get the supper.
0: You don't believe me, do you? Hmm?
2: I don't know. I don't not believe you.
0: I'll stay here. What is it to food?
2: Well, you might as well get it done. You better not have tea. Make you dream.
0: That's right. Send me up about it. Daddy?
2: Hmm?
0: Come here. Daddy?
2: Yes? Hmm? I didn't know.
0: Something.

0: Jason music. That's even dancing.
1: But I thought you had a splitting headache.
0: Oh, that was 5 minutes ago. I've taken Grandpa Headache powder since.
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1: Ah, Grandpa. Oh, darling, how do you look as though you're enjoying yourself? The party's great.
0: Yes, it wasn't until I ate.
1: So take a Digel. I always keep some in my bag.
0: But I already took an antacid.
1: Yes, darling. A Digel is much more than an antacid. Digel has double action. There's a layer of antacid plus a layer of tonificant. It's the tonificant that relieves that dreadful bloated feeling. Here, try a Digel.
3: Like they say, when you eat too well, demand Digel.

0: So that's the fix, then, is it? Either I don't do any more evening work, or if I do and I've got to, you say it's your mother's. Well, there's no bloody point in having a house of one's own, is there? We might just as well live as your mother's. Kate? Kate? Kate!
1: I heard what you said. I'm not there.
0: Oh, Kate, this is ridiculous.
1: Ridiculous or not, I'm not staying in this blasted house alone, night or day.
0: Kitty, this is our home. It's our house. Ours. I have gone hard for this. No rent, no landladies. They want to poke their noses.
1: Except him.
0: Him?
1: What your... Dusty, I didn't tell you because I knew you'd laugh and not believe me. But Saturday afternoon, when you went to go, I went up to the first landing to try to get the linen from the chest. And I saw him plainly this time. He just... leaning against the wall by the chest and looked at me. Haven't someone playing a joke? Oh,
0: look,
1: oh.
0: Look to see. What do you look like? I mean, what
1: it's the same way. I didn't see the face properly last time. This time I did, though. It was grey. It was grey. And it was this something. And his arms were inside it. And yeah, it was his skin. And just the face. Grey. And then... then he smiled. Oh, and Kevin.
0: Yes?
1: Daddy.
0: What, love?
1: The way he just... what? Kevin, we've got to go away. There's something not good here. Oh, please. I'm frightened.
0: Why didn't you... tell me, Mr. Edwards.
2: He's telling you the whole lot.
0: Right. Because there was any need. Well, I think there was a lot of need. If you sell a house and it's had 9 different families living in it in 14 years, and for the past 3 years it's been empty altogether...
2: Hang on. Let me see.
0: If I heard of a house like this, I'd expect to find dry rot, worms in the cellar, the roof caving in, and drains along something. I mean, the price wasn't all that low.
2: It's £4,000.
0: Yes, yes, sure, it was a bargain. You looked at a lot of houses and ours was calm, and it was the best all-round buy there was. Could you tell me, Mr. Reckitt, why no one from the village will go anywhere near the place after dusk?
2: Mr. Holroyd. In every village all over England, you'll find a house somewhere with a lot of superstitious twaddle.
0: And we bought the local haunted house of Woodford.
2: Oh, that's fine, isn't it?
0: How long would it take to sell the darn thing? Another 3 years, I suppose?
2: But surely, you're not going.
0: My wife has had several very bad shocks since we've moved there. She's very unhappy. Mr. Edwards... is there any way of finding out more about the place?
2: More?
0: Yes. You've given your sister back to 1944. It was empty during the war.
2: I believe it's a little bad state of repair then. The earnest to fall now.
0: But I'm not really interested in that. There's 1809 carved up over the front porch. And you said yourself it was a century and a half old. Now, how could I find it?
2: Yes, sir. We are merely the London agents. But the property's so old. We can't...
0: Yes, I appreciate that. I'm asking where I can go to find out.
2: It's earlier history.
0: Yes.
2: But only the Woodford Town Hall. Parish records. I can't think of it.
0: Thanks. I must be off. I missed my train. Oh, thank you for your help. I know it's your business to sell houses.
2: Which train?
0: Train?
2: Which one are you taking? From Waterloo, is it?
0: Yes. 5:18. Are you?
2: Well, you'll have the way, I'm afraid. It's Friday. After the 4:38 for Portsmouth, there's nothing stopping at Woodford till 6:10.
0: Oh, no. That means I won't get home till after dark.
2: Blast.
0: I'm not on the phone yet either.
2: Well, I'll take myself to the old cross in the garage. I love diamonds.

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If you wept tonight, Daddy, I'll never forgive. It's Friday. It's not your work night.

0: Seven? 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
1: I won't say that was enough for me.

0: Take love.
1: Stop worrying her, Mr. Holroyd.
0: Worrying?
1: You're bobbing about round her like a terrier. She's had a shock. She needs rest now, a lot of rest, not you.
0: But she doesn't know me. She doesn't know who I am. She's been like this ever since I came home. Why did I have to get that late train?
1: She ought to go to her mother, as you suggest, away from this house. Take her, but do something for me. When you have her settled, no, I'll arrange for the ambulance, see that you. When you have her settled, come and see me. In a day or two, if you can. And I'll keep you long. And I'll just do as I ask, will you, Mr. Holroyd?
0: If she's at her mother's, if she's okay, all right.

0: whole thing. It's terrifying. I'm going out of my mind. Hansford, he's a marvelous man, but he seems off as well. Poor mother's... What the devil's happened to her, Doctor? Hansford said him very carefully, won't commit himself at all. I always thought one could say, oh, the symptoms are such and such, therefore she's suffering from X, Y, Z, you know?
1: I'm going to tell you a story. I'm going to tell it to you before you get an inaccurate, garbled account of it from someone else. And also because I think you are intelligent enough to make of it, well, what needs to be made of it.
0: Sorry?
1: I'm not a superstitious man, Holroyd, but certain things worry me. Things I can't explain. Now listen. The house you bought in Woodford, the house your wife was unhappy in, and the house you subsequently took her away from, was built in 1802 by a man called Jack Faber.
0: It's got 1809
1: of the house was built at a later date. Jack Faber built the house and brought his bride there. 2 years later, he surprised his wife with a lover. He killed the man. He strangled his wife and hung her body from the lich gate. He was taken and tried and condemned to die for the double murder. From the gallows, he declared, even though Hanley, his language is quaint in these and vows, but understand. Even though you hang me, I shall return to my home and I shall dwell there with my bride. He swore this on oath, and then they stretched his neck and laid him in Murder's Corner. In the graveyard is 500, and I'd better fire the gas works down on the site now. Well, I tell you what it's worth. Well, as a man of medicine, I want to say it's all nonsense, but I can't. Perhaps I'm not worthy of my calling. The best doctors are irreligious and have no truck with curses and life on another plane and all that. Here it is.
0: Jack Faber. All he was short of was a bride. And so he tried to take mine.
1: I don't know, Holroyd. I don't know.
0: So we intruded, I suppose. And now he's in possession again. We'll just have to see about that. Goodbye, Doctor.
1: Well, I'm going to keep in touch with Hansford. I'll know how she progresses.
0: Thanks.

0: It was you, wasn't it?
1: Yes. It's destroyed now. Not a stone standing up on a stone. Not a beam. Nothing. Just black earth and rubble. No, I haven't a home. But neither has he. And that's what I have to do.
0: What will you do now? Hansford told me. There was no pain. She never suffered. Never felt anything at all. Not even at the end. Just went. Very quietly.
1: It was like someone had lost their soul. And just wandered. Not recognizing anyone or anything. I don't know where I'll go, Doctor. Perhaps I won't go anywhere. You see, I watched Jack Faber's house burn. And he's spinning just across the hill there. And I had a perfect view. It's very beautiful. But then fires all gone. Big fires. You know what? When it was all nearly over, just black and smoke and lakes of water and soot, it all looked sad and lonely. I saw from out of the center of the smoke, walking out across the grass, looking up at the trees where I was standing. I saw him.

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All of it was by a house. I've lost my wife. And her place. Perhaps. Death fever. You see, when is it the same week too? Standing just beside another. Of course, no one else will win. No one else ever will. Except me. I'll never be rid of it.

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0: a young generation, the big circus is a mammoth variety show performed in a huge auditorium such as a giant sports palace or a convention hall. Only the little circus is still performed under canvas in the manner tradition once decreed. Such a circus is the Lang and Haley Show and Carnival, which is winding up an engagement in a small Indiana town. It is Saturday night, shortly after dark, as the dancing girls of the sideshow prance onto the platform for a final teaser before the crowd files into the main tent, a crowd unaware of the tawdry life behind the brightly spangled, exciting world they're about to enter.
1: Rusty, before you go out there to give your spiel, I got a tip for you.
2: Yeah, what's that?
1: Just that you're asking for trouble hanging around that Carol dame in the money wagon. The one they call Princess.
2: Oh, are you jealous, Dolly?
1: She's Turk's girl, you know.
2: Look, Dolly, I just kid around with all the girls, you know that.
1: Okay, but Turk's gonna catch you guessing her weight one of these days, and he's
2: probably Turk's a friend, baby. I ain't trying to cut in on him. Come on. Just start tickling the keys on that Calliope Getaway crowd.
1: Okay, sugar, just tipping you off, that's all.
3: Under the big top. Now then, before I tell you all about the sensational attractions inside, I want these beautiful little ladies with their silver baubles and their bouncing personalities to put on a little dance for you. A dance that'll put a bowl full of jelly to shame. Hey, you with the bald head.
2: Hey, Rusty, come here, will you?
4: Yeah, hiya, Turk.
2: Yeah, I haven't seen you around all day. What's up?
4: I'll only got a minute. Tonight's the night. Now listen, we'll be pulling out of the railroad yard after midnight, about 1 o'clock.
2: Yeah?
4: All right, as soon as the train's underway, you get the poker game started. Make sure the security man is in it.
2: That flatfoot hasn't missed a game since we hit the road with the show.
4: Stay about even in the game yourself, so nobody squawks. Then pull out about 2:30.
2: Okay.
4: All right, I'll be waiting for you out on the platform, and we'll make it up to the flat car where the money wagon is. There'll be more than 20 grand in the safe tonight.
2: Hey, that's a lot of bread.
4: Yeah, like a whole loaf. Now then, you stay away from me until we meet on the platform. You got it?
2: Gotcha. See you tonight.
5: Hey, hiya, Princess. How's the most devastating creature in the world? Lonesome, I hope.
6: Oh, brother, are you a cornball?
5: Turk says tonight's the night, honey.
6: Well, don't broadcast it. What do you want?
5: Well, you know, I got to thinking, 2/3 of 20 grand is nearly 14,000 clams. You and me could take it and have a real swing of time on it.
6: You and me?
5: Uh-huh.
6: Huh. Get this, Rusty. Once and for all, I like it the way it is with Turk and me, and it's going to stay this way.
5: Listen, I got what Turk hasn't got, baby. Brains. All he's got is muscle. How far are you going to get on that?
6: Why don't you ask him? Here he comes now.
5: Oh, Princess.
6: Or do you want me to ask him?
7: Hey, Rusty, what's up?
5: Well, I just dropped over to check the time we meet tonight.
4: Well, I told you, 2:30.
5: Yeah, that's what I thought. Well, see you later, huh?
4: Okay.
6: Turk?
4: Yeah?
6: There's something I gotta tell you. You may think Rusty's a pal of yours, but do you think it's safe having him on this job?
4: I gotta have help. Why?
6: Well, he makes his living talking. I'm just afraid he might let something slip.
4: Nah, don't worry none about him talking. He wouldn't cut his own throat.
6: Turk.
4: Yeah?
6: Be careful tonight. Please.
4: Don't worry, sweetheart. I'll be careful.
2: Well, raise it, Five.
8: Beat me, Rocky.
2: Hey, come on. Don't everybody fool. I gotta get even. What's a possible 3/5 do, Sherlock?
9: Rusty, if that eight hits you in the middle and straightens you, boy.
2: You're a cop, Sherlock. You can always pinch us for gambling, you know.
8: If he doesn't start winning, he's liable to.
9: Or run in my own debt.
8: Oh, yeah.
9: Five up, huh? Okay, I'll see you.
2: Well, 68. Did it, boys. Oh, 6, 7, 8, 9, 10.
8: You are one lucky stiff.
2: Oh, well, I'm a little short of even, but I gotta get me some shut-eye.
9: You? Sleepy?
2: Yeah, it's 2:30. I'm a working man, Sherlock. You get to sleep on a job.
9: Get out of here.
2: Good night, all.
8: Good night.
9: Good night, boy.
5: Situation, Rusty.
4: Sherlock's loser in the game. He'll stick to get even.
5: Okay. Now, we'll be hitting that long, steep grade on the other side of the Wabash River any minute now. The train will slow down almost to a walk. And when she does, I'll get off on this side, you drop off on the other. That way, we can see the coast is clear on both sides, right?
4: Right.
5: Okay. And we run alongside the train and climb on the flat car with the money wagon. As soon as the train gets over the hump and picks up speed, we get to work. You got it?
4: Got it. You got the tools?
5: Right here.
4: We ought to finish the job just before we get to that deep ravine, remember?
5: Yeah, what about it?
4: You toss the tools in the ravine. Nobody will ever find them. We've hit the grade. She's slowing down.
5: Okay, that's slow enough. Here, jump off your side. We'll meet at the money wagon. She's starting to highball. Here, hold this chisel against the wagon lock.
4: Right. Okay, Turk, hit it. Again.
5: That got us.
4: All right, inside the wagon, quick.
5: Now, work fast now. I'll hold the flash. You take the hammer and knock off the knob, then I'll take the setup punch and do the spindle and the sockets.
4: Right.
5: Glad to get out of that wagon.
4: Some haul, huh? We got better than 20 grand in this sack.
5: Hey, how's that for timing? Look, the ravine's right up ahead here.
4: Okay. Hey, get ready to throw the tools into it.
5: Okay. All set, Rusty. Hey, you got the hammer, ain't you?
4: Yep.
5: Right here.

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1: Hurry up. He's waiting. Run down there. Go. Yes, indeed.

0: Rusty, what happened last night? What happened to Turk?
1: I guess he just split with his share of the loot, took his dough and jumped off the train.
0: But why?
1: That ain't hard to figure, Princess. He's a wrong guy, that's all. I tried to tell you.
0: I set up the whole deal for him.
1: Well, that kind of shows where his gratitude is, doesn't it?
0: Well, he won't get very far. His running away has put the cops on him.
1: Remember what I told you about muscles and brains, sweetheart?
0: Yeah, I remember.
1: Look, I still got half to take, Princess. It's a little over 10 G's. I'm cutting it down the middle with you, 50-50.
0: What's the catch?
1: No catch. Just that we spend the dough together, that's all. Come on, how about it, sweetheart?
0: Sure. Why not?
1: Atta baby.
0: No, don't, Rusty. Not here.
1: Okay, Princess. Now, we better figure on cutting out of this county real fast.
0: What about the law? After all, I've been keeping the books, and I wouldn't want anyone to suspect me in this deal.
1: Relax, baby. Turk's the only one they're looking for. We're clean. Get your things together, we'll be out of here tonight.
2: Oh, Dolly.
3: Yeah?
2: It's me, Sherlock.
3: Oh, hi, Copper. Open the flap and come on in.
2: Hope you don't mind my calling on you in the dressing tent, but I did want to ask you a couple of things.
3: Like what?
2: Well, you've been kind of friendly with Rusty Macon, haven't you?
3: Ben is the right word. Oh, brother. Him and his grabby hands and roving eyes.
2: Like that, huh?
3: Why did mine so much when he was roving and grabbing around me? But he played the field with it, and I kind of like to be exclusive.
2: Was he trying to move in on Turk's girl, the princess?
3: The way Rusty puts it, he kidded around with all the girls. I think he had a thing about the princess.
2: Could be. I did see him hanging around her now and then.
3: You working on this case, Sherlock?
2: Well, unofficially. You see, I was on the force before I got to, getting the bottle. But since I've been a plainclothes security guy with the circus here, even though I haven't had a drop in nearly 5 years, all they think I'm good for is bouncing drunks and kicking kids in the pants when they try to sneak under the tent. But I got a hunch about this robbery thing.
3: Oh, who do you suspect?
2: Rusty was a pal of Turk's, wasn't he?
3: He acted like he was, except for the way he'd ogled a princess. Why'd he ask about Rusty? That makes three questions you've tossed me about him.
2: Well, it seems like more than a coincidence that Rusty left our poker game at about 2:30, wasn't it, that morning? Saying he was sleepy. The watchman said his berth was still unmade at 3:15.
3: That doesn't prove anything, does it?
2: No, but I also know that between 2:30 and 3:15, the train was on this side of the Wabash rolling toward Alney here in Illinois.
3: Well, what does that mean?
2: I don't know, but the robbery could have happened around that time. And that means Rusty just might have suckered me into staying in that poker game after he'd said he was going to go Betty by. Well, Dolly, thanks for that with me. Hope I didn't take up too much of your time.
3: No trouble, Sherlock. What are you going to do next?
2: I think I'll talk the section gang foreman into loaning me a crew and a motor car. I'd like to take a good look along that stretch of track. On both sides of it.
1: Hey, all packed, baby?
0: Sure, Rusty.
1: Good. I got a car parked up the street. Who's that?
0: Well, how should I know? Who is it?
4: It's me, Rusty. It's Sherlock.
1: Be right with you. That's okay, son of a bitch. Hurry up.
0: Yeah.
2: Hi, Rusty.
1: Hi, Sherlock.
2: How you doing, Princess?
0: Okay, Sherlock, how are you?
2: Oh, fine, thanks. Sorry I have to bring you bad news.
1: Bad news?
2: Yeah, about Turk.
0: What about Turk?
2: Well, they found his body this morning in the ravine just east of Alney.
0: Oh, no.
1: You sure?
2: Mm-hmm. Identification was positive. Well, I guess that's all for now. Just thought you two want to know, especially you, Princess. I know you and Turk was friends, kind of. Well, close.
0: Yeah, thanks for dropping by, Sherlock.
1: Yeah, thanks. So long.
0: Did you do it?
1: Do what, Sugar?
0: You did. You killed Turk.
5: 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He gets worried every time we go off on an outing without him. But I just can't get my family and Rover into my pickup.
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9: Well, what about ketchup? 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
9: By the way, what is love?
11: Love is love and kiss.
9: Oh, and do you know anything that tastes like love?
11: Uh-huh. People could taste like love.
9: People could?
11: I know people that taste like love.
9: You do? Who?
11: My mommy, my daddy, my sister, and my brother, and my grandpa.
9: We use things. Love is for people.
11: And my auntie, and my kitty.
8: From the Franciscans, with love.

0: Are you the special agent in charge in this area? Good. The reason I'm calling the FBI is that I've got a felony case here involving the crossing of state lines. Indiana and Illinois. I'm the security officer with the Lang and Haley shows, the Circus and Carney outfit. Named Sheridan Lockman. On the way here, the show's money wagon safe was robbed of some $20,000. Yeah, there's a homicide involved, too. Well, the sheriff here's on top of the homicide, but you guys will want to move in on the robbery. I'm in the little town of Flora in Clay County. Okay, fine. I'll meet you at the money wagon on the circus lot. Don't lose any time. I think the suspects may make a run for it.
1: Okay, get in the car, Princess.
2: I told you I'm not going.
1: And I say you were. Now look, you're up to your level here in this, and you know it. You set it up. And I'm not going to leave you here where they can put the squeeze on you and make you spill your guts. Now get in there. Slide over and let me in behind the wheel. Yeah, that's better.
2: What's that guy think he's doing? He's nosed into the curb right in front of us.
3: Hey, you! Hey, pull up a little, will you?
1: Oh, the heck with that jerk. I'll back up and get up.
2: What's the matter?
1: It's another car right behind us.
0: You going somewhere, Rusty?
1: Yeah, what's it to you, Flatfoot?
0: To me? Well, it's part of my job. You're under arrest for robbery and murder.
1: Oh, now what's that? A shot in the dark?
0: It's a carom shot, Rusty. From me to get the boss's money back, to the FBI for crossing the state line while committing a felony, and to the local fuzz for homicide. And all of us are here. Go on, look around. See for yourself.
1: Homicide? You're out of your good. Who is it I'm supposed to waste it?
0: Your pal, Turk. And you can cut the innocent act, Rusty. Your prints are all over them can-opening tools you chucked in the ravine. And the blood on the hammer matches up with Turk's.
1: Hey, now look, Sherlock,
0: My name is Sheridan Lockman to you.
1: Sheridan Lockman? Sherlock. Oh, that's why they called you Sherlock. You really are a detective.
0: You got it right, boy.
2: What was it you were saying about having brains, Rusty?
1: You don't have to rub it in, Princess. I gotta admit, I didn't claim I was the only guy with brains.
4: You wait in the car, kiddo, and leave the motor running.
5: Okay, boss.
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12: Once upon a time there was an engineer.
13: Choo-choo Charlie was his name, we hear.
12: He had an engine and he sure had fun. He used good and plenty candy to make his train run.
14: Charlie says, love my good and plenty. Charlie says, really rings the bell. Charlie says, love my good and plenty. Don't know any other candy that I love so well.

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1: High above Earth's windy skies, slowly rotating through the silent voids of space, is the Arthur C. Clarke Astronomical Observatory, Starlab.
2: Firing command coming in.
1: 5 kilometers beyond Starlab, the Earth shuttle Electra moves into a docking orbit with a giant space station. Aboard the shuttle, Dr. Richard Nicholson, a molecular biologist whose research in the field of alien spore mutation has just earned him the Brandenburg Science Prize. As the shuttle approaches, Dr. Nicholson's wife, Anne, and Starlab Research Director Mara Cassidy enter Starlab Control.
3: Is that my husband's shuttle on the screen?
4: Sure is. Electra, could we please have Dr. Nicholson on screen 12?
5: Roger, Starlab. Hello, Anne.
3: Oh, welcome back. You look terrific.
5: Oh, you look pretty terrific.
3: How does it feel to be so famous?
5: Fantastic. Oh, you should have seen the look on their faces.
3: Richard? What that was happening?
5: Starlab, we have a meter line flowing at NO3 level of subcritical emergency.
4: Seal off the flight deck. Initiate emergency venting procedures. The escape pod. Get to the escape pod.
1: In the aftermath of Dr. Nicholson's tragic death, the International Space Authority decrees that he be interred on Lethe, a man-made mortuary planetoid created as a resting place for Earth's honored dead. But Anne Nicholson, grief-stricken and bitter, refuses to go to Lethe, and when Mara tries to encourage her, Anne becomes angry.
3: Then you take him to Lethe, Mara. You salute all those stupid flags and smell all those dying flowers.
6: There won't be any flags, Anne, or any flowers or speeches or anything like that. It's a private ceremony between you and Richard.
3: Oh, I'm tired, Mara. Will you please leave me alone?
1: Lethe's supervisor is Simon Todmaster. Unknown to anyone aboard Starlab, Simon Todmaster, since his release from prison, has become an expert manipulator of all those things that go bump in the night. A man who now controls the dark, eerie powers used by ancient demon sorcerers. And the terrifying nature of those powers become apparent when the Orcus Omega docks at Starlab, and Todmaster is left alone with Anne Nicholson.
7: Anne.
3: Yes.
7: Would you like to see Richard again? Alive?
3: Oh, yes. Oh, yes, I want to see Richard. I want to hold him and touch him and talk to him.
7: Then come with me to Lethe and have Richard back again.
1: Meanwhile, in Starlab's communications center, Mara receives an urgent message from ISA Commissioner White.
5: We just got confirmation on it, Mara. Godmaster's in control of image infusion, and it's using it to create the illusion of bringing the dead back to life.
3: Commissioner, he's with Anne right now.
5: Get on the intercom and tell her to stay put. I'll stand by.
3: Jerry!
8: Yes, Mara?
3: Shut the doors on the Orcus Omega's launch bay.
8: Mara, the Orcus Omega took off 3 minutes ago.
3: Was Anne Nicholson aboard?
8: Yes, she was.
1: Meanwhile, aboard the Orcus Omega, Todmaster has put Anne into a deep twilight blossom trance and has learned that only she knows the location of secret bacteriological warfare tapes based on her late husband's research.
9: Did she tell you where the tapes are?
7: Not yet, but she will when her dead husband rises from the grave and takes her in his arms again.
9: Oh.
1: Dark dreams of immortality on the nightmare edge of time as part two of The Resurrectionists of Lethe unfolds within the dark, lonely sanctuaries of

0: Hi, Maura.
1: Hi, how you doing?
2: Oh, am I glad to see you too.
0: What's been going on around here? Everyone looks so depressed.
2: Well, losing Richard like that is part of it.
0: Well, what's the other part?
2: Anne's been kidnapped.
0: Kidnapped? What? By who?
2: It's a long story. Do you remember Simon Todmaster?
3: As Maura explains the details of Anne Nicholson's kidnapping to Buddy and John, and Commissioner White approaches Starlab aboard an ISA priority shuttle, the Orcus Omega jets toward the dark horizons of Lethe, a man-made mortuary planetoid which is slowly losing its identity and will, in the cold, satanic nights to come, be transformed into an alien.

0: continues, hoping to formulate a plan to rescue Anne Nicholson from the spell of Simon Todmaster's death dreams, and in the process put an end to Todmaster's illegal use of image infusion. ISA Commissioner White arrives on Starlab to confer with Maura, John, and Buddy.
1: How did you manage to find out what Todmaster was doing, Commissioner?
2: Yeah, I'm kind of curious about that myself.
3: It was purely accidental. You remember Benjamin Thorne, Dancer?
1: The thought weapon theorist. Didn't he die last year during an Omega Wave feedback experiment?
3: Yes, and he was interred on Levy. Well, his wife went up there 3 days ago to visit the crypt. On her way back, she had a serious heart attack. Luckily, there was a physician on board the same shuttle, and he managed to keep her alive until they could reach an ISA hospital ship.
2: Did she pull through?
3: Yes, but they had to perform emergency bypass surgery. She came out of the anesthesia raving about Todmaster and how he'd brought her husband back to life. So the next day, we sent up an ISA interrogation specialist to talk to her. She told him everything.
1: What did she say actually happened?
3: Well, when she arrived on Lethe, Todmaster presented her with a bouquet of flowers. Twilight blossoms, she said he called them. One minute she was smelling them, and the next she was in some kind of an arena talking to her husband. And, well, you know the rest.
2: Well, what does Anne have that this crypt keeper wants?
3: Richard had made a major breakthrough in the use of alien spore mutations for bacteriological warfare. And Anne is the only one who knows.

0: Huh. If that mausoleum maniac gets his hands on those tapes, well, he could put us all 6 feet under.
1: Mara? Commissioner White?
2: What is it, Jerry?
1: I've got a transmission coming in from Leithy. It's Ann Nicholson.
2: Ann? Well, patch her through, Jerry.
3: Hello, Mara?
2: Ann, are you all right?
3: Of course I am. Why shouldn't I be?
2: Is Simon there with you?
3: Yes, he's right here. He's been wonderful. I don't think I've ever met such a kind and sympathetic man. Mara, I want you to come up to Leithy. Simon said he didn't get a chance to spend very much time with you on Zala. He thought it would be nice if we could all have dinner together before I leave. How does that sound?
2: Why, that sounds wonderful, Ann. When?
3: Tomorrow night. Just the three of us, okay?
2: All right, Ann. Just the three of us. See you tomorrow.
3: Bye.
2: Just the three of us, huh? John, Buddy, what do you say we make it dinner for five?
0: Well, I hope it's not formal. My electric tie and tails are still at the cleaners.
4: You realize he's setting a trap.
2: I know, but he doesn't know that I know. And if we're careful, we just might be able to get Anne away from that lunatic before something happens to her.
4: Old wine, sweet music, candlelight, delicious food, good friends. It will certainly be an evening to remember, won't it, Anne?
2: Yes, it certainly will, Master.
5: 18 hours later, Delta One blasts off from Star Lab and streaks toward Leafy. Mara, alone at the controls, John and Buddy hidden in a portside storage locker, which has been lined with scanner shielding, a precaution taken before blastoff to prevent Todmaster from detecting more than one life form aboard the Delta One.
0: Hey, Skipper, how about us getting out of here for a few minutes? I'm starting to feel like a cross between a pretzel and the Hunchback of Notre Dame.
6: Relax, Buddy.
0: Well, I wish we would have had enough thin core shielding to line the starboard locker. It's a lot bigger.
6: Sorry, Buddy. What do you think Todmaster would do if he detected more than one life form aboard?
0: Oh, please, don't tell me.
6: He'd probably kill Anne and blow the Delta One into the next galaxy.
0: Oh, Skip, I told you not to tell me.
4: Berkey, would you mind stepping in here, please?
7: Not at all, Master. Here I am, Master.
4: Where?
7: Right here in front of you.
4: Berkey, you've gone transparent again. Step back into the light a little bit. Thank you.
7: Sorry, I disappeared like that.
4: That's all right, Berkey.
7: It wasn't my fault.
4: I didn't say it was.
7: You built me. I can't help it if I'm here today and gone tomorrow.
4: Berkey, if you don't pay attention, you're going to be gone tonight.
7: Oh, my.
4: How's Mrs. Nicholson?
7: Who?
4: Berkey, I'm warning you.
7: I put fresh bouquets of twilight blossoms around her bed, just as you ordered. She's sound asleep.
4: And by asleep, to say we end the heartache and the thousand natural shocks that flesh is heir to, 'tis a consummation devoutly to be wished. Has Dr. Nicholson's replicate been programmed?
7: Yes, Master. It knows exactly what to ask her. And the Illusion Theater is ready for your inspection.
4: Ah, the Illusion Theater. The play certainly is the thing, eh, Berkey?
7: The play is the thing. Certainly. The thing certainly is. The certainly.
4: Oh, I knew he wouldn't get that one. Ratchet.
8: You call, Master?
4: Put Imogerina 4 on the screen.
8: Coming up.
4: Well, my dear Ratchet, you've certainly outdone yourself this time. If I didn't know better, I'd swear I was looking at old Cape Cod. Is that the Nicholson summer house there in the background?
8: Yes, Master.
4: Could you bring it in where it belongs, Ratchet? It doesn't look quite right sitting out there in the ocean.
8: Oh, sorry, Master. One of the hologram mirrors must have shifted.
4: Yes. Now let me see Dr. Nicholson's replicant. Oh. Richard, are you excited about seeing Anne?
9: Yes, Simon. I am excited.
4: Thank you, Richard.

0: Ratchet, he doesn't seem all that thrilled. Can you pep him up a little?
1: I'll give it my best, Master.
0: I'll see that you do. And by the way, how is our replicate of Mara Cassidy's father coming along?
1: It will be ready for programming by morning.
0: Well, thank you, Ratchet. Keep up the good work.
1: Delta One has entered Leafy Control, Master. ETA, 5 minutes.
0: Very well. Prepare to guide Mara Cassidy down. Berkey, scan the ship and make certain she's alone.
2: 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Retro to descent.
3: Mara orbits the Delta One into a descent vector above Leafy. John and Buddy hidden in a shielded storage locker to prevent detection by Leafy's life form scanners. On Leafy itself, Ann Nicholson lies in a death sleep coma induced by narcotic twilight blossoms, only hours away from an encounter with her dead husband. An illusion created by Simon Todmaster, a man who has abandoned the sunlight and stars and has gone to dwell among the gods of mist and darkness at the razor's edge.

0: Alien Worlds continues. Mara, John, and Buddy land on the mortuary satellite Lethe. Their safe arrival, the first stage of a plan to rescue Ann Nicholson from Lethe's mysterious mortician, Simon Todmaster. An undertaking which will soon continue with a quiet dinner between Mara, Anne, and Todmaster, and hopefully end with Todmaster getting his just desserts.
1: Roger, Lady Control, I'm on the path. Delta One, out. You two all right in there?
2: I keep telling you, Sheriff, this locker just ain't big enough for the both of us. We're fine, Mara.
1: I've already switched on the beep sender Carl concealed in Richard's metal, and I'll give it to Anne the minute I see her. Your micro receivers are on the console. One of them is tuned to Anne's beeper. The other one is tuned to my button transmitter.
3: Dr. Cassidy.
1: For God's sakes, don't lose track of us. Coming.

0: Well, Simon, I see that you've managed to maintain your taste for exotic foods in spite of everything.
1: In spite of everything? What do you mean?
0: You know, 2 years in Jastrow prison and nearly 2 years here on Lethe. Not exactly the kind of places that encourage the aesthetic sensibility.
1: No, but that's where you're wrong, Maura. Monotony, isolation, and darkness happen to be our greatest gifts. And I respect them because they eventually make one realize that we are truly alone in this highly overrated dimension we call life. And it's only by being alone that we can come to terms with our soul and our senses.
0: And is that all there is, ultimately? The soul and the senses?
1: Ultimately, yes. They know each other better than we can ever know ourselves. They complement each other perfectly. And they reassure each other in times of imbalance. Do you know the works of Oscar Wilde?
0: No, I don't.
1: You should familiarize yourself with them, Maura. There's a particularly beautiful passage in one of his novels, The Picture of Dorian Gray. Dorian is out in the garden, drinking in the sweet perfume of the lilac blossoms. And Lord Henry walks to him and says, "You're quite right to do that, for nothing can cure the soul but the senses. Just as nothing can cure the senses but the soul."
0: You've been very quiet this evening, Anne.
2: Yes, I know. I'm sorry. I'm very tired. Well, if you'll please excuse me, I want to spend some time in the chapel before I go to bed.
0: Don't forget Richard's medal, Anne.
2: What? Oh, yes, Richard's medal. Thank you for bringing it to me, Maura. Good night.
1: Oh, good night. Good night. Sleep well.
2: I think I'll go to bed too, sir. Oh.
3: Well, thank you for a marvelous evening. I'll see you in the morning.
4: Well, good night, Maura.
3: Good night.
4: Pleasant dreams.
5: Oh, pleasant dream, that lousy crypt keeper. Hold it down, buddy. Come on, let's get to the chapel. Lead on, Skipper. This corridor has more turns than a labyrinth. I don't remember where the chapel was.
6: I do. It's right over there.
5: Get back, Skipper. Someone's coming. It's Anne.
6: Shut off the beeper, she'll hear him.
5: Okay, let's... It's Todmaster.
7: I hear the gentle voices calling home.
5: He was a little off key, wasn't he?

0: The way the candlelight transforms the flowers into living shadows.
1: Oh, yes. Beautiful.
0: Richard is waiting.
1: Oh, Richard.
2: I'm not saying this place is cold, Skipper, but if I had any brass monkeys, this is the last place I'd keep them.
3: Take it easy. Here comes Mara. Mara, over here.
4: Where's Anne?
3: She and Toddmaster went into the chapel a half hour ago.
4: Half an hour ago? Well, come on. Ready?
3: Let's go.
5: They're gone.
4: John, the heat scanner.
5: Over here. She's behind the wall.
4: Well, feel around for a lever or something.
5: Here, behind the tapestry. Hey, get this. A real-life secret panel.
0: Now, Anne, if you'll just sit here. That's right. Burke, can you bring up the lights in the arena?
6: Yes, Master.
4: Richard.
0: Damn you, Mara. Damn you.
7: Get away from that castle, Toddmaster.
0: Bertie, Ratchet, kill the intruders.
7: Get down, Skipper. Toddmaster, run. Take out the other two.
4: Master.
0: John,
4: blast the control panel.
0: Bertie, Ratchet, my children. You're killing my beautiful children.
1: Mara, what's happening?
0: I am the resurrectionist of Lethe, master of the dead, master of the dead, master of the dead.
3: He's melting. Toddmaster is melting.
4: God, they're awful androids. Mara, where am I?
5: Let's get out of here. This place is gonna blow any minute.
0: For Anne Nicholson, a narrow escape from the machineries of deception and death. For Mara, John, and Buddy, another experience to be filed away under the heading of attempted immortality. And for the android Simon Toddmaster, the sudden, disquieting stillness that visits all things electric when the power fails and the lights go out. An artificial man with a synthetic mind, incapable of knowing creation's most perfect flesh and blood law. That death, like life, is its own master.
8: Well, how's Anne today, Mara?
9: Oh, fine, Commissioner. Dr. Rossiter says she'll be able to go back to Terra tomorrow. Is it true about Simon?
8: Yes. An ISA security squad found his body this morning. It was in a sealed crypt under the floor of the chapel. Spectrocyte poisoning. A laboratory accident a long time ago. He never told anyone.
9: How did you find out?
8: A diary in his casket. You should all read it sometime. He was an extraordinary man. He perfected image infusion for use as a holographic communicator. Nothing more. And because he knew he'd die before he'd finish it, he built a synthetic alter ego to carry on his work. Well, I've got a shuttle waiting. Goodbye for now, and again, congratulations on a job well done.
10: Thanks, Commissioner.
9: Goodbye, Commissioner. So long.
10: We'll talk to you later, Mara.
9: I'll be here.
11: Library.
9: Ingrid? It's Dr. Cassidy. Will you please check and see if there's anything down there by Oscar Wilde? I'm interested in one of his novels, The Picture of Dorian Gray.
0: The Resurrectionists of Lethe was based on a story by Betty Ulias and written by Ron Thompson and starred Chuck Olson, Linda Gary, Bruce Philip Miller, and Corey Burton,
12: with guest stars Hans Conried, Susan Brown, George DiCenzo, Cliff Norton, Jack Lukes, Joseph Sicari, and Sally Smaller. 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And so until next time, this is Roger Dressler inviting you to join us for another adventure on

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3: Then we're not alone.
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4: I lay awake for a long time on that first night after the disaster, listening to the shuffling and tapping of the blind in the street below. When I did go to sleep, I slept heavily and late. I woke to find the sun shining and Gisella making coffee on the oil stove. She was wearing a ski suit, and jolly nice she looked at it.
5: Hello, Bill. Ready for breakfast?
4: I'll shave first. I feel a bit scruffy.
5: Shall I heat some water?
4: No, I'll manage with coal. There's one of those patent creams in the bathroom. Hang on, I'm forgetting about that light we saw. Let's take a look at the mark we made and see where it came from.
5: I did, before you woke. It points towards London University Tower.
4: Yes, it would be that direction. Oh, and look, they're flying two flags. That's it, all right.
5: We'd better go straight there after we've eaten. It's funny. The streets are quite different from yesterday.
4: Fewer people about.
5: And look how they creep along the gutter. Yesterday they were all clinging to the house fronts.
4: It's easier going by the curb. This is the turning we want.
5: Steady. I think there's something happening at the gates.
4: There's quite a crowd. Do we investigate or clear out?
5: Investigate.
4: I think so, but don't let's get embroiled.
5: If we got through those houses and into one of the gardens, we could work our way quite close to the gates without being seen. If there's anyone to see us. Come on.
6: Be reasonable. There's nothing we can do about you.
7: And who do you think you are to shut yourselves up in there? Who do you think you are? You didn't think that I'm one of these helpless wretches and can't see you. I can see you all right.
5: What's happening?
4: Come up beside me.
6: But look here.
4: There's a sort of agitator chap trying to get in.
6: Be reasonable.
4: He's arguing with that chap inside the gate.
7: Do you think all these people haven't got the same right to live as you? They have, you know. It's not their fault they're blind, is it? It's nobody's fault. But it's going to be your fault if they starve, and you know it.
6: Yes.
7: I've been showing them where to get food. But there's only one of me, and there's thousands of them.
6: Yes.
7: You could help them too, but you won't. All you think of is looking after your own lousy skins.
6: But look here, how long do you think the supplies will last?
7: How the blazes would I know? What I do know is that of all us blokes who've still got our eyes don't muck in and help, there aren't going to be many left alive by the time they come to clear this mess up.
6: But who do you think's going to come?
7: Oh, that's it, is it? You're scared. Frightened that if you give them food, there won't be enough for you. Lovely people, aren't they? Well, if you won't come out to us, we'll come into you.
6: Let go!
7: There's his arm. Now, hold him while I undo the gate.
6: Let me go! Johnson! Edwards! Bring the stands!
8: Coming!
7: Don't shoot him!
3: Oh, no. To shoot at them like that.
4: They fired over their heads.
3: How do you know?
4: If they'd fired into that crowd with two Sten guns at a range of 20 yards, the street wouldn't be empty now.
3: But all the same, even to frighten them like that.
4: They had to do something.
3: That man, the one who spoke, was right.
4: In a way.
3: You know he was.
4: But he was wrong as well. You see, there is no they to come and clear up this mess. It won't be cleared up except by us. And one of the things we simply cannot afford to do is to spend our entire time pillaging food stocks on behalf of other people. Because when the stocks are gone, well, what will anyone eat?
3: It seems so callous.
4: I don't like it any more than you do, but we've got to make up our minds. Do we help the ones who've still got their sight to rebuild some sort of life, or do we make a moral gesture?
3: No,
5: You're right, Bill. We've got to go on.
4: Then let's go over.
5: But the men with the guns.
4: They won't hurt us. We are sighted. Can you get down?
5: Give me a hand. There.
8: Can we come in?
9: How many of you?
8: Just the two. We saw your signal last night.
9: Okay, come on over.
10: We had a bit of a party just now.
5: Yes, we saw it.
10: Those were the orders. Not to let them in.
9: You better report to the colonel, just inside on the right. The door marked reception.
4: Highly organized.
5: Rather alarming.
8: This seems to be it.
11: Come in. Newcomers? Glad to have you with us. I'll just take a few particulars. Your name, sir?
4: Mason.
11: Initials?
4: W.J.
11: Address?
4: The Twitten, Panghurst, near Worthing, if it makes any difference.
11: We must keep the record straight. I'm hoping to get a form run off as soon as we collect someone who can work a duplicator. Age?
4: 29.
11: Occupation?
4: Triffid grower.
11: Not much call for that now, I'm afraid. And you?
5: Clayton J.V. of 42 Dean Road, NW8. Age 22 and no particular occupation.
11: Independent.
5: Very.
11: Miss, I presume?
5: Yes.
11: Well, we need good men. Nasty business, this, but there's plenty to be done. Ah, Mr. Beadley.
12: Hello.
11: Two new arrivals, Mr. Mason and Miss Clayton. Pass to you for action.
12: Oh, how do you do? Come across to my office.
3: Sure you don't want references in triplicate.
12: Oh, you're thinking of the colonel. Yes, he's a bit of a civil servant. Still, he's right in a way. We've got to get ourselves organized. Go in here.
4: What's the position at the moment?
12: Well, so far, there are about 35 of us. And we hope some more will come in during the day.
4: Have they all got their sight?
12: 28 of them. The rest are relatives or children. Now, at the moment, the general idea is that we move away from here sometime tomorrow and go down to the country.
4: We were going down this afternoon.
12: Oh, what transport have you got?
4: A station wagon. We haven't stocked it up yet. We've got a lot of anti-Triffid gear.
12: Well, that's a funny thing to make your first essential.
5: Not as funny as all that.
4: I think they're going to be a good deal of trouble.
12: Oh, but surely there aren't enough to cause a lot of bother.
4: There are plenty in the nurseries.
12: Oh, yes, but they're all fenced in. Oh, still, bring the gear by all means if you think it'll come in handy. Oh, by the way, you do want to come with us.
4: I think so. Gisella?
5: Yes.
12: Good. Then here's what I suggest. Dump your stuff and then drive your car off and swap it for a good big lorry.
4: Right.
12: Oh, do either of you know anything about doctoring?
4: Not a thing.
5: Nor me.
12: Oh, pity. Otherwise, I'd have sent you off on a medical scrounge. You'd better go after the stuff on this list.
4: Pots and pans, blankets, and food.
12: Yes. And concentrate on bulk. Cans and packets are your best line. Do as much as you can before dark. There'll be a general meeting and discussion here about 9:30 this evening.
4: Righto.
12: Oh, have you got a pistol?
4: No.
12: You better have, just in case. And you, Miss Clayton. Here.
5: Sure.
12: Less messy than that knife.
5: Oh, I feel like a gangster.
12: Well, that's better than being a gangster's mole, which is what you'll become if some of the citizens of this town get hold of you.
5: I know.
12: Well, see you this evening. And good scrounging.
8: Whoa! Whoa! Switch off.
5: Sorry about that.
4: You must double declutch when you change down on these things. You can't just slide through as you can on a car.
5: Yes, I see. Otherwise, it's not too bad.
4: You were doing fine till then.
5: Get a bit wired on corners. It's like having a row of houses behind you. Lucky there aren't many people in these parts.
4: That's because it happened after working hours. If people had gone blind in the daytime, Lord knows what it would be like.
5: Awful to think of them still in their houses. Pinner and Stepney and Kensington.
4: Not only awful, but quite unprofitable.
5: Sorry.
4: What's the next warehouse on our list?
5: A blanket wholesaler in Tooley Street.
4: And then back we go. I'm stiff after all that loading up.
5: What do you think I am?
4: Think you can manage to drive?
5: That's for you to say.
4: Yes, you'll do. Then I'll follow you down in the other truck.
12: Right. Park it there. Oh, Miss Clayton, isn't it? Which list were you working from?
5: 15. Oh, here's Bill.
12: All right, Bill. Straighten her up. That's fine. Well, how have you made out?
4: We've got all the stuff on the list.
5: And a bit more besides.
4: We've made a couple of plans of where it's all packed in case you want to find anything in particular.
12: Oh, jolly good. I wish they'd all do that. Is this Triffid gear you put down here?
4: Yes, I thought it might come in useful.
12: Oh, yes, of course. You brought a lot in this morning, didn't you?
4: It doesn't take up much room.
12: Still... Oh, well, leave it on for the moment. I dare say you could do with a cup of tea. There's a canteen operating in the hall. All right, the next one in. Come along.
4: There are far more people here than there were this morning.
5: Yes. Do you notice those girls over there, all sitting together?
4: They're blind, aren't they?
5: But not helpless. They must come from some institute. Wonder why.
13: Excuse me. Mr. Mason and Miss Clayton?
5: Yes.
13: Good. Keep quite still, please. I want a picture of you.
5: Don't tell me you're the press.
13: Oh, more or less. At least I'm the official record. Elspeth Carey is the name, formerly of the Post.
4: This sounds like the Colonel's doing.
13: It is. I say, are you really Gisella Clayton?
5: Yes. And I wrote that book, and none of it's true. And I really don't see why the one static thing in a collapsing world should be my reputation.
13: Fair enough. Somebody said you were worried about Triffids.
4: I am.
5: They think he's got a bee in his bonnet about them.
13: And have you?
4: I think they're troublesome enough to be taken seriously when they get out of hand.
13: Yes, but surely that couldn't happen in England.
4: All sorts of things can happen in England now.
13: Yes, but... Oh, there's Ivan. He may be able to tell us something. He's been cruising round in a helicopter all afternoon. Ivan!
14: Hello.
13: Ah, Bill Mason, Drusella Clayton. This is Ivan Simpson.
14: How do you do?
13: Our intrepid bird man. Well, did you see any Triffids wandering around outside London?
14: Triffids? Oh, I don't think so. Not that you'd notice them much from the air, and besides, I was too busy following roads to take in much else.
4: What are the roads like?
14: Not too bad. Most of the drivers seem to have had time to pull up, and of course, it wasn't a busy time of day. I went as far as Reading, and they seemed pretty clear.
5: Did you see many people?
14: Hardly a soul. They don't go out very much.
15: Everybody in the lecture theatre, please, for a conference.
14: Oh, yes.
15: Everybody, please.
5: What do you think this is going to be about?
4: Tomorrow's routine and so on.
5: We're a funny mixed crowd. Michael Beadley seems to be organizing the platform.
4: All very efficient. They've even got a gavel.
12: Ladies and gentlemen. And it's probably the last time I shall use that phrase. The committee has appointed me as its chairman, and now I'm going to introduce them to you. But first of all, I want to say this. The world we knew has ended in a flash. And some of us may be feeling that it's the end of everything. It isn't, you know, unless we allow it to be. We've got to count our blessings, and whatever happens, avoid being sorry for ourselves. After all, if this disaster hadn't come upon us, you know, it's quite possible that something worse might have happened. And we've known that it might since the first bomb was dropped on Hiroshima in 1945. As it is, we have our health, the earth is intact, unscarred, and still fruitful. We can begin to build again, and we must start now.
4: Very well, sir.
12: Now, as we know, one of our main worries today has been that we've not come across anyone with medical knowledge. And so I'm particularly glad to welcome Miss Spur, who is not actually a doctor, but does hold high nursing qualifications. I'd like you to say a few words, Miss Spur.
16: Oh, my goodness. Must I?
12: Please.
16: I can only say that I'll do everything I possibly can. We must expect a certain amount of infection to be about in the next few days, and you can help us to avoid it by reporting at once if you feel at all unwell, and by eating nothing that has been exposed to the air, and by drinking nothing unless it has been boiled or comes out of a bottle.
12: Quiet, please.
16: After the meeting, will everyone please line up to be inoculated against typhoid, paratyphoid, and cholera?
12: Thank you very much, Miss Burr.
16: Sure.
12: Our last speaker is going to talk on a rather different subject. Here is Dr. Vorlis, who is Professor of Sociology at the University of Kingston.
17: My friends, I think I may claim to be the oldest among you, and I have spent my life studying the varied institutions of mankind. I have always been struck by the fact that every age and every community has evolved its own moral code to meet its own peculiar circumstances. And moreover, every man believes his own code to be not only the right one, but the only one for him. Although he would not deny that life in a penurious Indian village calls for different customs and manners from life in, say, Mayfair.
4: What's he getting at?
17: Oh, shh! Thank you, madam. The point I am about to make is this. The world we knew is gone, finished. Our needs are now different, therefore our standards must be different. For instance, you have all spent the day indulging with clear consciences in what 2 days ago would have been housebreaking and theft. Yes, you have already lost one prejudice, and now I suggest to you that you must lose others. The only one which we dare retain is that which tells us the human race is worth preserving. Anything that will help to preserve it is good, whether we've been brought up to believe it so or not. Anything that will not help must be abandoned. Pour me some water, please.
12: Of course, I'm so sorry.
17: Thank you. There is one thing to be made quite clear to you before you decide to join our community. It is that the men must work, the women must have babies. Unless you can agree to that, there can be no place for you. We can afford to support a limited number of women who cannot see because they will have babies who can see. In our new world, then, babies become very much more important than husbands.
4: What are you grinning at?
5: People's expressions.
4: Michael looks a bit anxious.
5: He should worry. If Brigham Young could bring it off in the middle of the 19th century, this ought to be a pushover.
4: Think so? Here's someone who doesn't agree with you.
18: Are we to understand that the last speaker is advocating free love?
17: I think the questioner must be aware that I never mentioned love, free, bought, or bartered. Will she please make the question clearer?
18: I am asking if you suggest the abolition of the marriage law.
17: All the laws we knew have been abolished by circumstances.
18: There is still the law of decency.
17: Oh, now, Miss Durrant. A Mohammedan preserves rigid respectability with three wives. So did Solomon with 300. These are matters of local custom. For our survival, we must develop our own customs in those matters. And those who choose to come with us must adhere to them. Those who do not wish to are perfectly free to start other communities on such lines as they think fit.
4: Well.
5: Oh, dear. It's nice to be alone again.
4: Shall we sit? What's the matter?
5: Shall we sit this one out? Just a thought.
4: It's a lovely night. How's your arm?
5: Not too bad. She's quite good, that nurse.
4: The needle was blunt by the time it got to me.
5: We girls were so busy arguing, we wouldn't have noticed even that.
4: I bet you were. How many will decide to come?
5: Nearly all of them, by morning.
4: You think so?
5: Most women want babies. A lot of them prefer them to husbands.
4: Do they?
5: Provided they've got some sort of security.
4: Oh.
5: Don't tell me you're going to cling to the old order.
4: No, but I don't know. It's difficult.
5: What is?
4: I was going to ask you to marry me, but, well, there doesn't seem any point in it now.
5: Oh, Bill.
4: Well, is there?
5: I don't know. But I'll accept you all the same.
4: Oh, my darling. Gisella.
5: Did you really think I wouldn't?
4: I didn't know.
5: Of course, it isn't quite as straightforward as it seems.
4: Why not?
5: I think if I were the committee, I should make it a rule that every man who marries a sighted girl must take on 2 blind girls as well.
4: What?
5: Well, that's about how the numbers work out.
4: But you don't mean that.
5: I do, and so do they. Didn't you think it was implied in that speech?
4: It may have been, but I don't see that they can hold anyone to it.
5: Meaning you don't love me enough to take on 2 other women as well?
4: No, but... Well, it's crazy. Unnatural.
5: No, it isn't. Listen, Bill. This isn't easy for me either. But we do owe a sort of debt for being alive and able to see. One of the ways of paying it is to help these girls to as full a life as they can have.
4: I think that's the queerest argument I've heard today.
5: And yet it's right. I know it is.
4: Very well. If that's the way you think it ought to be.
5: Oh, darling. You do understand. I knew you would.
4: All the same.
5: Now, don't worry any more. I shall choose 2 nice, sensible girls.
4: Oh, will you? Good.
5: It's getting late. You better go in.
4: Yes, it's been quite a day.

0: upstairs, everyone, and help out the blind. They're on the ground floor. Now, quick as you can. Mind the stairs. You all right, Bill?
1: Yes, I'm all right, guys. Where's Josella?
0: She's down. Hurry up. The smoke's thickening.
2: Here comes one, Coker.
3: Right. Tighten the tripwire.
2: Right.
3: Oh, what the... Cosh him one. Right. Get him in the lorry. Right. Here comes another.
1: Josella, are you down there? Josella.
3: He's out. Get him away. No, wait a minute. There's another.
4: Not a bad bag. Not at all a bad bag.
5: Wakey, wakey. Rise and shine. That's right, I thought I heard you.
6: Oh, my head.
5: You had an accident, mate. That's what you had.
6: My hands. Who's tied them up?
5: Now take it easy, cop. There's no harm intended.
6: What's happened?
5: I'll tell you in a tick. Here, where are you?
6: Over here.
5: Oh. Now, I've got the mug of char for you. Can you get it between your hands? Yeah.
6: Got it.
5: If it tastes a bit funny, it's the rum old Charlie put in it.
6: Who's old Charlie?
5: He's our cook, Charlie.
6: Who are you?
5: Our mouth.
6: Now tell me where I am and why I'm tied up.
5: It's a bit of a lark, really. Here, have a fag and I'll tell you. Light mine, will you? Tar. Well, you know, there was a bit of a shindy up at the university yesterday morning.
6: I saw that.
5: Yeah, well, after we'd scarpered, that bloke Coker that was doing all the talking, he got real nasty. And he said you'd have to take what was coming to you. Well, we met up with a couple of other fellas as could see, and they fixed it all up between them.
6: Fixed what?
5: The fire. He's a lad, that Coker. Can't help laughing.
6: Do you mean that fire was faked?
5: Well, of course it was. They rigged up a tripwire or two, lit a lot of paper and stuff in the hall, and started ding-dogging the old bell, see? As soon as you come downstairs, over you went bonk, went Coker with a gosh, and we put you on the lorry. Dead easy.
6: Where are we?
5: In a hotel. It's a posh one, too. Got a palm tree in the hall. Oh, I know that, because I walked into it. Can't help laughing, can you?
6: I can.
5: Oh, you don't want to take me like that.
6: How many of us did you get?
5: Couple of dozen, but six was blind.
6: And what are you going to do with it?
5: Well, get organised, I suppose. Hello, is this Coker now?
6: Yes.
5: Hey, morning, Captain. All correct.
7: Come on in, Mac.
8: Stand up. Now you. Name?
6: Mason.
8: Let's have your hands. Now, I'm going to untie them, but don't try anything on. You've some rough customers around here.
6: What the blazes do you think you're doing?
8: I'll tell you in a minute. You won't help other people, you've got to be made to. Yeah. Mac?
6: Right. I'm common.
8: Handcuffs.
6: Here, what the...
8: Shut up. That'll give you a bit more freedom.
6: A bit.
8: All you'll need. Let's have the chain, Mac.
6: Here. I put the strap around my right wrist.
8: Good. Then you get that side of him. The chain through his arm, so. Alf?
5: Yeah?
8: You on the other side and the strap round your left wrist.
5: Ah, yeah, right.
8: Now.
5: Sort of a shotgun wedding.
8: Now, Mason, I want you to look at this street plan. You're going to take these two and 50 others, and you'll be taken by track to your area. Once there, you'll find them accommodation and lead them to supplies. Now, there'll be others working to right and left of you, so stay in your boundaries.
6: How am I supposed to help anyone tied up like this?
8: You'll manage. Now, here's your area. Maida Vale to Fitzjohn's Avenue. No further in than Swiss Cottage, but as far out as you like. Now, I shouldn't let them get angry if I were you. Some of them are tough.
6: Aye. On some of them have knives, mister. I'm one.
8: And I'll be out to check up on where you are, but otherwise... You'll be on your own till someone turns up to straighten out this mess.
6: If they come.
8: They'll come. You'll probably get a medal for your noble work. Okay?
6: One thing.
8: Yeah?
6: Did you get a girl called Josella Platon in your raid?
8: I think so.
6: Where have you sent her?
8: Westminster.
5: Oh, that lot won't find much grub. Not in the Houses of Parliament, they won't.
8: And don't you try wandering off to find her.
6: He won't.
8: I believe you, Mac. Lead him down to the street. The truck's waiting.
6: On the best of luck to us.
4: Six steps. One, two, three, four, five, six.
6: We better go in and have a look around first on our own.
8: Wait where you are. The lot is.
6: One more small step and into the hall.
5: Hotel, is it?
6: Yes.
5: Are you any palm trees?
6: No, it's not as grand as that.
5: Oh.
6: Seems empty.
5: Now, well, what's the drill?
6: Bring them in four at a time, hands on shoulders, and find them somewhere to sleep.
8: The first four of you. Come on.
6: Six steps, remember.
5: One, two, three. Oh, it's funny. I never thought what it'd be like kipping down three of us strung together.
6: There's a lot of things you never thought of.
8: Ah, shut up.
5: No, but he's right, mate. It's going to be difficult.
8: And how difficult will it be if your man pushes off and leaves us on our own?
5: Ah.
6: I've never said I'd do that.
8: But you would if you could.
5: And I don't blame you, mate.
8: But I'll carve you if you try.
6: I'm no use to you dead. You won't be dead, man. Just carved.
5: Oh, let's change the subject. Yeah, what do we do tomorrow?
6: Forage for food.
8: Aye, and the next day we'll eat it.
6: No, it'll be best to get quite a stock in. Spend a week or so going out every day, and then there'll be no chance of anyone else pinching it.
8: Yeah, that's true. Huh. And afterwards we can sit back quietly here, fair lapping it up.
6: Until we run out.
8: Some sort of thing will happen. Don't you worry.
7: Is anyone there?
8: Who's that?
5: It's a kid they call Lucy. Now come in. What do you want, ducks?
7: A man who can see.
6: I'm here.
7: Can you come up, please? There's something wrong.
8: What is it?
7: Some of the people are ill. They're very hot and they've got dreadful pains. I think they've got something bad.
6: How come? And so will you two, by the way.
5: Some sort of thing will happen. Don't you worry, Mac boy. It is.

That was episode 3 of The Day of the Triffids, a serial for broadcasting in 6 parts by Giles Cooper from the novel by John Wyndham. With Patrick Barr as Bill Mason and Monica Gray as Josella Clayton. Production for the BBC by Peter Watts.

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1: You're traveling through another dimension. A dimension not only of sight and sound, but of mind. A journey into a wondrous land whose boundaries are those of imagination. Your next stop, the Twilight Zone.
2: There are only three questions worth asking. One, where did we come from? Two, what are we supposed to do while we're here? And three, what happens next? All the rest aren't important. It took me a while to figure that out. I didn't get it at first. None of us did. But then, who does?
3: What? Where am I? Wait!
2: What in the...
3: Hey! Can anyone hear me? Is anybody up there? Hey! Can you hear me?
2: I had no idea how I got there. I must have blacked out on the way down because all of a sudden I couldn't remember anything, not even my name. There wasn't much light at the bottom, just a steady, even gray, like fog with the sun behind it, only very far away. The wall was curved a little and made of some kind of smooth metal. At least that's what it felt like. There was only one thing I could think of. If I was a prisoner, I had to get out. So I started exploring, feeling my way along. But I couldn't find a door, not even an edge to grab onto, nothing. I stopped to get my bearings, and then I heard it.
4: Hooray, the fleet's in.
5: Who are you?
4: Oh, but it isn't the fleet, is it? It's the army. Then the army's in.
5: Why are you dressed that way?
4: What way?
5: The makeup, the clothes. You look like a clown.
4: You don't like my uniform? Oh, well, can't please all the people all the time. Nice uniform you have there. Hooray for the army. Tararabum-dee-ay. Atten-hut. At your service. What are your orders, Colonel? General? Whatever you are.
5: I'm a major.
4: Oh, yes, I see that now from your collar. But don't fret about it. You can always advance, even in a peacetime army. Today a major, tomorrow a brigadier.
5: I wouldn't mind having you on the general staff. From major to brigadier, not bad. There's light colonel and colonel in between. You're generous, old sport. You're certainly
4: Problem?
5: No problem. It's just that,
4: Just that what?
5: A couple of small items seem to have eluded me for the moment.
4: Such as?
5: Such as who I am.
4: Why, you're a major. According to your uniform, that's what you are. And that is what you said. Or are you impersonating an officer? That's a very serious charge, you know. Impersonating an officer.
5: No, I am a major. Here's the insignia, so I know that much. But that's all I know. I must have been wounded or something.
4: You seem to be intact.
5: Then why can't I remember my name? I have no idea who I am. I don't remember my outfit or the action.
4: Action? Which action was that?
5: The engagement, the battle, wherever it was I got hit.
4: Who says that happened to you?
5: I must have been wounded. Or at least I took a bump to the head. Did you hear cannon fire? Troops marching?
4: Nothing like that, dear boy. It's been quiet as a tomb in here, which is restful after a fashion. Though it does get boring.
5: Well, something happened to me. I've got to figure this out. Wait a minute. What about you? That's a clue. Is there a circus in the area?
4: A circus?
5: What's with you? Look at yourself. The costume, the clown hat.
4: Oh, I see. There must be a circus because I'm a clown. And clowns go with circuses. Everyone knows that. I guess it figures, doesn't it? But it should figure. A clown, a circus, an officer, a war. That's logical. Except that it doesn't figure. Not at all.
5: Why not?
4: Because, dear boy, there isn't any circus and there isn't any war.
5: Then what are we doing here?
4: Don't rack your brain. Accept it. The truth is, you're just like the rest of us. You wake up and here you are. No reason, no explanation. You just wake up and here you are.
5: Did you say the rest of us?
4: See for yourself.
5: See what?
4: Come with me. I should have introduced you right off. Meet my friends, such as they are. This one we call the bagpipe player, for obvious reasons.
6: Hello, laddie.
4: And this is, well, I suppose one would call him a tramp or a hobo, judging from his stereotypical appearance. A familiar sight, no matter where one goes, wouldn't you agree?
7: Hey, pal, you wouldn't have a drink, would you?
4: And the most beautiful of us all, the ballet dancer.
8: How do you do?
5: How do you do? I'm...
4: Don't worry about names. They don't remember theirs either. Gentlemen and lady, I'd like to introduce the Major.
8: Hello.
1: Meet our collection of walking, talking question marks. Five improbable entities who are all in the same predicament. Trapped side by side in a pit of light and darkness. No logic, no reason. Just a prolonged nightmare in which fear, loneliness, and the unexplainable walk hand in hand through the shadows. In a moment, we'll start collecting clues as to the whys, the whats, and the wheres. We will not end the nightmare. We'll only look more closely into the shadows in search of an explanation. Because you've already fallen with them, headlong and without a compass, into an uncharted region known as the Twilight Zone.
5: The clown was right. One was a bagpipe player, complete with plaid kilt. The tramp was, well, a tramp by the looks of him. And the ballet dancer really was beautiful. She had on a white leotard and one of those little ruffled skirts, what do you call them, tutus. The four of them acted like they weren't surprised to see me there. Not a bit. But why? Why weren't they? If you don't mind, would someone please tell me? Or is it a secret?
4: Tell you what, dear boy?
5: What do you think? What's going on here?
9: Going?
6: Going where, old boy?
5: I don't know. What are we? Who are we?
8: None of us know, Major. We don't know who we are. Each of us just woke up one moment, and here we were, in the darkness.
5: But this isn't really darkness. Not quite. I can see all of you, and you can see me.
8: It might as well be dark. The light, whatever it is, wherever it is so far away. I can't tell anymore if it's real or just something I'm imagining, because I need it to be there. Instead of...
5: Of what?
8: Of nothing.
5: That's absurd.
8: Is it?
5: Each of you woke up, just like that.
4: Correct again. Give the man a cigar.
5: But how did you get here? What were you before? Who put you in this place?
9: You sure got a lot of questions.
8: I told you, Major. We don't remember.
5: Are you sure you didn't fall?
6: We may have. The memory fades after a while.
5: Well, that's how I got here.
8: Did you?
4: Yes, he did. He did indeed. I saw him. A nice pratfall, as a matter of fact.
8: Quickly, before it fades. What's the last thing you remember before you fell?
5: I don't know. I must be suffering from amnesia.
8: Oh. Then you're like us.
4: Time to join the big parade, Major. If you could find your hat and sword, you could lead us. Oh, what a splendid drum major you'd make. Followed closely by the clowns and acrobats, of course.
5: This is incredible.
4: Oh, isn't it? What a troop we've put together. The crowd will love us.
5: But how did this happen? How could it?
8: That's the same question we asked ourselves. How could it happen? A question with no answer, Major. A question with no hint of an answer. At least, not a rational one.
5: Nonsense. Everything has an answer. You just have to find it. Consider all the evidence, sift through the clues.
9: Oh, is it this exciting? Where do you want to look first?
8: It doesn't matter.
5: Of course it does.
8: Please, try to understand what I'm saying. It will be easier for you that way. We're things with no memory, no knowledge of what went before, no understanding of what is now, no knowledge of what will come.
5: How long have you been here?
6: It's part of the mystery, too.
9: We don't know nothing. At least I don't. You got any ideas?
5: No. No idea at all.
9: Then don't fight it. Live it or live with it. Know what I mean?
5: Whoever left us here must have a plan. How long will we be here until the next phase?
4: Now, that's a very good question. The best question of all. But, alas, no one has the answer.
5: You mean you don't?
4: Who else is there? We've discussed it and discussed it like a proper committee, and we're no further along than we were at the beginning. Talk, talk, and more talk. So I ask you, man to man, clown to officer, what's the point?
8: Sit down, Major. Conserve your energy.
5: For what?
4: For whatever the fates have in store. I suggest you listen to the beauteous ballerina and fasten your seatbelt, because we may be in for a very bumpy ride. Or then again, perhaps not. Perhaps what will happen is only more of the same. Perhaps we're all doomed to die of terminal boredom. Look at him. Active fellow. Very active fellow. Very much army, in other words. A man who has to do something, anything. A compulsive type. A regular worker ant.
5: Oh, you're a big-time psychologist now, huh?
4: By no means. I'm only a clown, which is neither here, there, nor anywhere. I could as easily be a financier, a certified public accountant, or a left-handed pitcher who throws only curves. What difference does it make? We're here because we're here because we're here. And what are you? You're an idiot. An energetic idiot, but an idiot nonetheless. You know you're wasting your time, don't you?
5: I know I want out of here. I'm not satisfied sitting around and heaving deep sighs. I just want out.
4: You have no monopoly on that, Major. We all want out of here.
9: I second that emotion.
6: Aye, but you're wasting your time. We've all gone around and around like bloodhounds with our noses to the wall. We can even give you the dimensions of the room.
9: 39 feet.
5: Starting where?
4: It doesn't matter, does it? When you measure a circle, you may start anywhere. Am I right or am I right?
5: What's the height?
6: We figure about 40 feet to the top.
5: What's up there?
4: Oh, the sky, artificial light, maybe a fluorescent lamp, an illuminated microscope, you name it. One guess is as good as another.
5: You have made guesses, then?
8: Oh, all kinds. We could be on some other planet, or on a spaceship, or...
5: Go ahead.
8: Or we're all insane, and this is just a mirage, an illusion.
9: Oh, we're dead. Dead to the world.
4: Well, if we are, it certainly isn't heaven.
9: How do you know? It ain't so bad. I've been in lots worse places than this.
6: Limbo, then?
4: Quite possibly. All together now. Limbo, limbo, limbo lock me. Limbo, limbo, limbo lock me.
6: Or we really don't exist. We're figures in somebody's dream.
4: Cogito ergo sum. I exist, therefore I am.

0: And everyone is a figment of someone else's imagination.
1: Lots of possibilities. Makes your head want to blow up, don't it?
2: That's one thing we have an abundance of. Possibilities. An infinite number of possibilities.
3: What about getting out of here? Anyone examine that as a possibility?
4: Have you? It's a solid wall. No crevices, no outjuttings of any kind. Nothing to hold on to or scrabble over or get your fingers around. Time to face the music, Major. We're trapped down here. There is absolutely, positively no way out.
3: A nightmare, then. That's all it is. A nightmare.
2: It is indeed. But whose? Yours? Mine? The Scotsman? The ballet dancer? Just whose nightmare is it? Can you tell me that?
3: It doesn't add up. Someone knows we're here.
2: Of course. We do.
3: I mean someone else.
0: Why do you say that?
3: They have to. You've all been here a while, possibly quite a long while. So someone must feed you, someone must give you water.
1: Yeah, well, you would have thought so, wouldn't you?
4: Don't go jumping to conclusions now, laddie.
3: Hold on. Someone must bring down food, or you couldn't survive.
0: There's been no food, no water.
3: That's impossible.
2: Oh, is it really?
3: In that case, we'll starve to death, or die of thirst, or...
0: That's the oddest thing of all.
3: What is?
0: Don't you understand yet?
3: No, I don't understand. Why don't you tell me?
0: Do you feel hunger, Major? Or thirst? Or heat? Or cold? Or fatigue? Discomfort of any kind?
2: Or anything? Do you feel anything at all?
3: No, I don't. But that doesn't prove anything. This has been a trauma. It's natural that I don't feel thirsty or hungry, not yet. I'm in a state of shock.
2: Close, but no cigar. You were born in a state of ignorance, educated in the school of hard knocks, and got your degree at the street corner university. Now you're ready to graduate to oblivion. What do you say? Let's break out the booze and have a bowl.
0: None of us have felt thirst or hunger or anything else since we've been here. And we've been here for an endless time, Major. I can tell you that. Time without measure.
3: What's wrong with you people? Have you tried shouting, calling for help?
2: Endlessly.
3: Well, then have you pounded on the wall like this to get their attention? I mean loud. I'm talking about taking off your shoes and really pounding. Have you done that?
0: Often.
3: Well, have you looked all the way around? Have you felt every square inch of the wall? Maybe there's a control button or a panel of some kind, a hidden panel, or a lever, something.
1: Yeah, sure. At the start, that's all we did. Hunted and searched and peered and felt with our hands. And you know what we found out? Sure you do. We found out that this right here, is the whole shooting match. This little room. What you see is what you get, Major. There ain't no more.
3: Well, are you going to tell me?
1: Tell you what, Major?
3: What was that? That noise?
0: It happens from time to time. A giant bell or something. That's what it sounds like.
3: Yes, but what is it?
4: Another question, eh, boy? One more question without an answer.
3: Oh, then this is a madhouse. That's what it is. A madhouse. You're all loonies.
2: You might be right, Major. But remember one thing. Whoever's ringing that bell, for whatever purpose, I think it would be safe to say that honestly and truly, absolutely and positively, it...

0: In the beginning, it's hard. But after a while...
1: There must be a way. Something we can do. There has to be. This sort of thing just doesn't happen.
2: A few more like that, and it'll wreck my bagpipe.
3: You there, girl.
0: What is it?
3: Why don't you dance for us?
1: Leave her alone.
3: It'll make the time pass.
4: A capital idea.
2: I'll play a tune.
0: I've already danced for you. It doesn't do any good.
4: Don't be modest. The Major's never seen you dance. How about it?
1: The Major doesn't want to see her dance.
4: Careful. You'll hurt her feelings.
1: The Major's not interested in passing the time. All the Major wants to do is get out of here.
2: And how do you propose to do that?
1: All right. It's smooth. Absolutely smooth. Unbroken. And high. Too high. Not even a place for a foothold. Nothing. That means we have to go through the wall.
3: With what?
1: Did you ever think of that, huh? A hole through the wall? Or what about the floor?
4: What about it?
1: If the wall is solid, smash a hole in the floor and tunnel out.
4: Easier said than done.
1: At least give it a chance.
2: We don't know how thick it is. The wall or the floor. Or even what they're made of.
1: Then find out. Find out. Don't just sit there like lumps, like things, like mindless, soulless things. Playing your bagpipe, telling her to dance. What's wrong with you? If this is a madhouse, maybe that's where you deserve to be, in a madhouse.
3: And what about you, body boy?
1: I think you're mad, all of you. I think you're out of your ever-loving heads.
4: I know you are, but what am I?
1: Try a hole through the wall, right about here. That's the first thing to do. Try to force a way through it.
4: Industrious, isn't he?
1: How about it, huh? A hole through the wall. See if we can get out that way.
4: That's very bright. Terribly ingenious. Highly imaginative. Incredibly inventive. Except for one thing. With what? With our bare hands? With our fingernails?
1: With this.
4: Why? Wherever has your sword been all this time?
1: It must have come off my belt when I fell into this place. Here. Watch this.
4: Now you've gone and broken it, dear boy. Nice sword, I must say. Was it Sheffield steel or only pot metal?
1: No. I will not have this. I will not have it.
0: Major, please, Major, listen to me. After a while, it becomes easier. I promise.
1: I need to make a plan. I need to do something.
0: Perhaps there have always been dungeons like this, and we've just never heard of them before. Maybe they're for the unloved. Maybe that's what we are, the unloved.
1: Don't let me hear you talk that way. Come here. Get a hold of yourself. Think. Don't be afraid. We have names. We're people. And that means we belong somewhere.
0: Do we?
1: There are others who care about us. You can count on that. Somewhere, somehow, we've got a life of our own, each of us, and people who care and remember out there. And we'll find them again. Together.
0: Do you really think so?
1: I'm sure of it. A tunnel. That's what we'll do. We'll dig a tunnel.
4: The boy simply doesn't give up, does he?
1: I've got it.
3: Got what, pal?
1: I know where we are. It suddenly occurs to me. It's funny none of you ever thought of it, but it has to be.
0: Where? Where are we?
1: Why, my dear young lady, how unobservant of you. When the whole thing fits together so perfectly, do you need me to draw you a picture?
0: Please tell me.
1: Ladies and gentlemen, it seems quite apparent, doesn't it? Absolutely unequivocal. We, all of us, are in hell. God help us. We are in hell.
4: Never say die, that one.
2: He'll come to accept it eventually. Just as we did.
3: Let him be. If he gets some satisfaction out of banging a broken sword on the floor, well, let him have his fun.
0: At least he's trying.
4: He is indeed. He's been trying for several hours now. You can't help but admire that kind of persistence. Even though it's a little like trying to empty an ocean with a cup, or count the grains of sand in a desert, or reach up to touch the stars. So, let him dip and count and reach all he wants. Of course it won't help, but I fail to see how it could hurt under the circumstances.
1: It's metal, or the hardest wood I've ever come across. Circular, perfectly smooth, with no breaks anywhere.
4: All of which we could have told you some hours ago.
2: Which we did tell you, but you'd bother to listen.
1: We've got to figure out something else.
4: Oh, do. Maybe we could wish it all away using the power of positive thinking.
1: That's enough.
4: Or bore through it with our X-ray eyes. Anyone have a laser beam handy?
1: I said that's enough.
3: Or make believe we're acrobats. You know all about that, right? Clowns, acrobats?
4: Most definitely. Alley-oop and over the top to freedom.
2: Now you got it.
3: Yeah, you got it, all right. Dreaming and wishing, wishing and dreaming.
0: Hold on. Listen to the man.
4: Oh, come now. In the final analysis, this is all rather idiotic.
0: Is it?
4: It only requires a moment's reflection to see...
0: Why not?
4: Why not what?
0: What you said. Acrobatics.
4: A figure of speech, my dear, not meant to be taken seriously.
0: Isn't it?
4: I will grant you that we have somehow forfeited some of our human dignity, but we are nonetheless governed by human frailties, not the least of which is gravity. You may know some advanced acrobatics that I'm quite unaware of. But for the moment, unless you can find a circus gun big enough to launch one of us skyward like a human cannonball...
1: I see what she's getting at.
4: Well, kindly elucidate, if you please.
1: Don't any of you see?
0: Yes, of course.
1: One on top of the other, standing on each other's shoulders. What about that? It's the way they do it in the circuses, isn't it?
4: Is that query directed at me?
1: You're a clown, aren't you?
4: I'll ask one if I see him. I can assure you I may wear the costume of a clown, but I have no recollection whatsoever of having been one, if ever I was.
1: Then the only thing you ever were was a coward.
2: That's uncalled for.
4: Consider the consequences. We may not feel thirst or hunger, but the pain of a broken bone is quite another thing. We might very well feel pain, and a fall from, 10-15 feet up, down to this hard floor... Well, that's a sensation I'd as soon do without.
0: It's a chance.
4: With all due respect, miss, no thank you.
1: She's right. It is a chance. Consider the consequences of not trying.
2: It won't work.
1: The weight will be on the first person, so I'll bear the brunt of it.
2: That light's too far away.
1: Come on. The clown on top of me, then the tramp, then the bagpiper, then the dancer. What do you say?
2: We'd never reach it.
3: Well... Never say never. We don't know how high it is.
4: That's the point. We'd be exerting ourselves for nothing. It could be 100 feet up there for all we know, or 200 or 300.
3: But we got nothing to lose, right?
4: Why don't we sit down and have some entertainment instead? A much safer course of action.
1: Why don't we go for it? Come on, clown, up on my shoulders.
4: Oh, observation. Things were far simpler before you arrived. However, I suppose I must go with the majority.
1: Get a foot on my shoulder. I'll boost you up.
4: Careful now.
1: That's it.
3: My turn?
1: Not yet. The bagpiper next.
2: Give me a hand, laddie.
1: Use the wall for leverage.
2: I can barely manage, but it's holding. All right, miss. It's up to you.
0: How high is it? Can you see an edge or anything yet?
2: I guess 7 or 8 feet to the top. Maybe more.
1: Maybe less. Come on, I can't hold this weight forever. Go very carefully, one step at a time. You'll make it.
4: Thank God she's so light.
1: Whoa!
3: That's my nose you're stepping on.
1: Now stretch.
0: I am stretching.
1: All the way up. Now, what do you see?
0: I can't quite reach it. It's still, about 8 or 10 inches above me.
1: Up on your toes. That's it.
0: I'm almost there. Everybody straighten. All I need is a few more inches. No! No!
5: Oh,
1: We were so close.
0: Yes, I think we were.
1: We'll try again.
4: Nonsense. We could have broken our necks.
1: But we didn't.
4: I, for one, am not trying it again.
1: How much farther? How much more would it have taken?
0: Only a few inches. I could almost, almost feel it.
1: What if?
4: What if what? I respect persistence as much as the next man, but stupidity, that happens to be a waste of time. A useless expenditure of energy.
1: If we were just a few inches shy, if that's all it took, I could straighten up more on the bottom. We could each straighten an inch, 2 inches. That would give her the height she needs. Let's go. One more time.
4: My dear young warrior, would that you had not arrived. Things were so much more peaceful before.
3: Why not? We got something else to do?
2: Not that I can think of.
0: Please, I was so close.
4: And heaven help us all. Leave us give it the old college try.
5: Steady now. Okay. Just a little more.
6: Watch the foot now.
5: Almost
0: there. Okay,
1: this is as tall as I can stand.
4: Quite an exercise for the lower spine, I must say.
2: Now, young lady.
6: Here she goes.
0: Oh, there's a rim of some sort. Yes, I think I have it.
1: Now pull yourself up.
2: Hold on.
4: Yes, by all means.
0: I can't.
1: How's the leg, miss?
0: The knee's twisted, I think. But it'll be all right.
1: You were almost there. You had your fingers over the ledge.
3: A miss is as good as a mile.
1: Not in this case. A miss by about 2 or 3 inches? That's hardly a mile. This is what we do next.
4: Oh, share your plan, pray tell.
1: The same thing, without the dancer.
2: Then we'll be several feet short.
1: No, we won't. Hear me out. The clown, the tramp, the bagpipe player, and then I'll climb to the top. I'll tie a rope to the haft of this sword, fling it over the edge. Let it catch there like a grappling hook.
3: Now that's thinking.
4: Ingenious. But first, hadn't one of us better run over to the hardware store and pick up the rope?
3: He's right. There's no rope around here.
1: Strips of cloth. Torn from what we're wearing.
4: You mean tear our clothing?
1: It's a chance. And a good one. Yours has the most material. You said yourself you don't feel the cold. So give me those balloon sleeves.
4: The things we do for a man in uniform. 6 feet of excellent material, courtesy of Pagliacci, or whoever I am.
1: Good, but I need more. Twist it and start tying it together. Big knots. That's it.
2: Takes me back to my Boy Scout days.
3: Were you a Boy Scout?
2: Who knows? I might have been.
3: I got one question for you.
2: Aye?
3: What the heck is a Boy Scout? Anybody remember?
1: We're almost ready. Now this time, we make it. The rope tied to the sword and over the top of the ledge. It catches and I'm up and out.
4: And then what?
1: We'll worry about that when it happens. Somehow I will get you out of here. All of you. But nobody gets out until one of us does. Now that's logic you can live with, right?
4: If we live.
2: You, tramp. It's time.
4: Indeed. Leave us get on with it. I can't take this much longer.
0: Good luck, Major.
1: Thanks. I'll need it.
2: All right.
6: Easy.
2: Now swing that rope, man. You can do it.
3: Right him, cowboy.
4: You got it.
1: Almost. Watch out below.
0: One more time, Major. I believe in you.
1: Second time's the charm.
4: Good show. I believe he's done it.
2: How does it feel?
1: Tight. I think it'll hold.
3: Then go.
0: Major, you don't know how spectacular you look.
4: At least the weight's off.
2: Quick, everybody down before we fall down.
1: Got the ledge. There. Yes. If I can pull one leg up. No.
4: Well, what's there?
3: What do you see?
0: Major, you've got to tell us. Where are we?
1: No. And I knew then what I had known all along but didn't want to face. Some things, I guess, are too fierce to handle in one bite. I heard the wind and I finally saw where I was, where we all are. I wished the four of them well. If you see my friends, Will you tell them I love them? Because the truth is this. There are only three questions worth asking. One, where did we come from? Two, what are we supposed to do while we're here? And three, what happens next? All the rest aren't important. I didn't get it at first, but then, who does? Maybe it's better that way.
5: No! No! No!
3: He made it. I don't believe it. I do.
4: A brave man.
0: Very brave.
4: But not a very bright one.
3: I wonder if we'll see him again.
0: He'll be back. I know he'll be back.
4: And then what, dear lady?
0: He'll come and get us.
3: You think so?
4: He may be back, but it won't be to get us.
0: How can you say that?
4: I'm beginning to get a feeling, and not a very nice one, I'm sorry to say. All the little details, they're starting to fit together. This place, our costumes, the bell. He may have been right at that.
0: What do you mean?
4: He may have been right all along. This may very well be a kind of hill. At least for us. One from which there really is no escape. No escape at all.
7: Look, what do you have there?
8: I found it in the snow. Someone must have dropped it.
7: Oh, thank you, dear. Just drop it in the barrel there, would you?
8: He looks like a soldier, but his coat's all torn.
7: That's all right. Someone will sew him a new one. I'm sure he'll make some little boy very happy.
8: Wow, you got lots of dolls in there.
7: Not as many as we'd like. They're for the orphans, you know. But it's early, and we've just started.
8: Can I have one?
7: Are you an orphan?
8: Well, no, but I like the ballerina. She's so pretty.
7: Oh, yes, she is, isn't she?
8: What's that on her face?
7: Hmm?
8: See? On her eye. It looks like a real tear. Is she crying?
7: Now, why would she be crying? It's just a snowflake that started to melt. I suppose you could have her if you promised to give her a good home.
8: No. I think I better leave her here.
7: Are you sure?
8: She doesn't want to go. See? She's holding hands with that soldier doll.
7: Why, aren't you the nicest little girl?
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10: Just a barrel. A dark depository in which reside counterfeit, make-believe pieces of plaster and cloth, and plastic wrought in the distorted image of human life. But this added hopeful note. Perhaps they are unloved only for the moment. In the arms of children, there can be nothing but love. A clown, a tramp, a bagpipe player, a ballet dancer, and a major. Our cast of players, on a very odd stage known as the Twilight Zone.
11: 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Heard in the cast were Kathy Garver, David Darlow, Doug James, Christian Stolte, Frenette Lebo, and Amanda Amari. Doug James speaking.
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23: The Ones Who Walk Away from Omelas by Ursula K. Le Guin. With a clamor of bells that set the swallows soaring, the festival of summer came to the city of Omelas, bright towered by the sea. The rigging of the boats in harbor sparkled with flags. In the streets between houses with red roofs and painted walls, between old moss-grown gardens and under avenues of trees, past great parks and public buildings, processions moved. Some were decorous, old people in long, stiff robes of mauve and gray, grave master workmen, quiet, merry women carrying their babies and chatting as they walked. In other streets, the music beat faster, a shimmering of gong and tambourine, and the people went dancing. The procession was a dance. Children dodged in and out, their high calls rising like the swallows crossing flights over the music and the singing. All the processions wound toward the north side of the city, where on the great water meadow called the Greenfields, boys and girls, naked in the bright air with mud-stained feet and ankles and long, lithe arms, exercised their restive horses before the race. The horses wore no gear at all but a halter without bit. Their manes were braided with streamers of silver, golden green. They flared their nostrils and pranced and boasted to one another. They were vastly excited, the horse being the only animal who has adopted our ceremonies as his own. Far off to the north and west, the mountains stood up, half encircling Omelas on her bay. The air of morning was so clear that the snow still crowning the 18 peaks burned with white gold fire across the miles of sunlit air under the dark blue of the sky. There was just enough wind to make the banners that marked the race course snap and flutter now and then. In the silence of the broad green meadow, one could hear the music winding through the city streets, farther and nearer and ever approaching, a cheerful, faint sweetness of the air that from time to time trembled and gathered together and broke out into the great joyous clanging of the bells. Joyous. How is one to tell about joy? How describe the citizens of Omelas? They were not simple folk, you see, though they were happy. But we do not say the words of cheer much anymore. All smiles have become archaic. Given a description such as this, one tends to make certain assumptions. Given a description such as this, one tends to look next for the king, mounted on a splendid stallion and surrounded by his noble knights, or perhaps in a golden litter borne by great muscled slaves. Oh, they were not barbarians. I do not know the rules and laws of their society, but I suspect that they were singularly few. As they did without monarchy and slavery, so they also got on without the stock exchange, the advertisement, the secret police, and the bomb. Yet I repeat that these were not simple folk, not dulcet shepherds, noble savages, bland utopians. They were not less complex than us. The trouble is that we have a bad habit, encouraged by pedants and sophisticates, of considering happiness as something rather stupid. Only pain is intellectual. Only evil interesting. This is the treason of the artist, a refusal to admit the banality of evil and the terrible boredom of pain. If you can't lick 'em, join 'em. If it hurts, repeat it. But to praise despair is to condemn delight. To embrace violence is to lose hold of everything else. We have almost lost hold. We can no longer describe a happy man, nor make any celebration of joy. How can I tell you about the people of Omelas? They were not naive and happy children, though their children were, in fact, happy. They were mature, intelligent, passionate adults whose lives were not wretched. Oh, miracle! But I wish I could describe it better. I wish I could convince you. Omelas sounds in my words like a city in a fairy tale, long ago and far away, once upon a time. Perhaps it would be best if you imagined it as your own fancy bids, assuming it will rise to the occasion, for certainly I cannot suit you all. For instance, how about technology? I think there would be no cars or helicopters in and above the streets. This follows from the fact that the people of Omelas are happy people. Happiness is based on a just discrimination of what is necessary, what is neither necessary nor destructive, and what is destructive. In the middle category, however, that of the unnecessary but undestructive, that of comfort, luxury, exuberance, etc., they could perfectly well have central heating, subway trains, washing machines, and all kinds of marvelous devices not yet invented here, floating light sources, fuelless power, a cure for the common cold. Or they could have none of that. It doesn't matter. As you like it. I incline to think that people from towns up and down the coast have been coming into Omelas during the last days before the festival on very fast little trains and double-deck trams, and that the train station of Omelas is actually the handsomest building in town, though plainer than the magnificent farmer's market. But even granted trains, I fear that Omelas so far strikes some of you as goody-goody. Smiles, bells, parades, horses, blech. If so, please, add an orgy. If an orgy would help, don't hesitate. Let us not, however, have temples from which issue beautiful nude priests and priestesses, already half in ecstasy and ready to copulate with any man or woman, lover or stranger, who desires union with the deep godhead of the blood, although that was my first idea. But really, it would be better not to have any temples in Omelas, at least not manned temples. Religion, yes. Clergy, no. Surely the beautiful nudes can just wander about, offering themselves like divine souffles to the hunger of the needy and the rapture of the flesh. Let them join the processions. Let tambourines be struck above the copulations, and the glory of desire be proclaimed upon the gongs, and, a not unimportant point, let the offspring of these delightful rituals be beloved and looked after by all. One thing I know there is none of in Omelas is guilt. But what else should there be? I thought at first there were no drugs, but that is puritanical. For those who like it, the faint, insistent sweetness of druze may perfume the ways of the city. Druze, which first brings a great lightness and brilliance to the mind and limbs, and then after some hours a dreamy languor and wonderful visions at last of the very arcana and inmost secrets of the universe, as well as exciting the pleasure of sex beyond all belief. And it is not habit-forming. For more modest tastes, I think there ought to be beer. What else? What else belongs in the joyous city? The sense of victory, surely. The celebration of courage. But as we did without clergy, let us do without soldiers. The joy built upon successful slaughter is not the right kind of joy. It will not do. It is fearful and it is trivial. A boundless and generous contentment, a magnanimous triumph, felt not against some outer enemy, but in communion with the finest and fairest in the souls of all men everywhere, and the splendor of the world's summer. This is what swells the hearts of the people of Omelas, and the victory they celebrate is that of life. I really don't think many of them need to take druze. Most of the processions have reached the green fields by now. A marvelous smell of cooking goes forth from the red and blue tents of the provisioners. The faces of small children are amiably sticky. In the benign gray beard of a man, a couple of crumbs of rich pastry are entangled.
1: The youths and girls have mounted their horses and are beginning to group around the starting line of the course. An old woman, small, fat, and laughing, is passing out flowers from a basket, and tall young men wear her flowers in their shining hair. A child of 9 or 10 sits at the edge of the crowd, alone, playing on a wooden flute. People pause to listen, and they smile, but they do not speak to him, for he never ceases playing and never sees them, his dark eyes wholly wrapped in the sweet, thin magic of the tune. He finishes, and slowly lowers his hands holding the wooden flute. As if that little private silence were the signal, all at once a trumpet sounds from the pavilion near the starting line, imperious, melancholy, piercing. The horses rear on their slender legs, and some of them neigh in answer. Sober-faced, the young riders stroke the horses' necks and soothe them, whispering, "Quiet, quiet, there, my beauty, my hope." They begin to form in rank along the starting line. The crowds along the racehorse are like a field of grass and flowers in the wind. The festival of summer has begun. Do you believe? Do you accept the festival, the city, the joy? No? Then let me describe one more thing. In a basement under one of the most beautiful public buildings of Omelas, or perhaps in the cellar of one of its spacious private homes, there is a room. It has one locked door and no window. A little light seeps in dustily between cracks in the boards, second hand from a cobwebbed window somewhere across the cellar. In one corner of the little room, a couple of mops with stiff, clotted, foul-smelling heads stand near a rusty bucket. The floor is dirt, a little damp to the touch, as cellar dirt usually is. The room is about 3 paces long and 2 wide, a mere broom closet or disused tool room. In the room, a child is sitting. It could be a boy or a girl. It looks about 6, but actually is nearly 10. It is feeble-minded. Perhaps it was born defective, or perhaps it has become imbecile through fear, malnutrition, and neglect. It picks its nose and occasionally fumbles vaguely with its toes or genitals as it sits hunched in the corner farthest from the bucket and the 2 mops. It is afraid of the mops. It finds them horrible. It shuts its eyes, but it knows the mops are still standing there, and the door is locked and nobody will come. The door is always locked, and nobody ever comes, except that sometimes, the child has no understanding of time or interval, sometimes the door rattles terribly and opens, and a person or several people are there. One of them may come in and kick the child to make it stand up. The others never come close, but peer in at it with frightened, disgusted eyes. The food bowl and the water jug are hastily filled, and the door is locked. The eyes disappear. The people at the door never say anything, but the child, who has not always lived in the tool room and can remember sunlight and its mother's voice, sometimes speaks. "I will be good," it says. "Please let me out. I will be good." They never answer. The child used to scream for help at night and cry a good deal, but now it only makes a kind of whining, "Yeah, yeah," and it speaks less and less often. It is so thin there are no calves to its legs. Its belly protrudes. It lives on a half bowl of cornmeal and grease a day. It is naked. Its buttocks and thighs are a mass of festered sores as it sits in its own excrement continually. They all know it is there, all the people of Omelas. Some of them have come to see it. Others are content merely to know it is there. They all know that it has to be there. Some of them understand why, and some do not. But they all understand that their happiness, the beauty of their city, the tenderness of their friendships, the health of their children, the wisdom of their scholars, the skill of their makers, even the abundance of their harvest and the kindly weathers of their skies depend wholly on this child's abominable misery. This is usually explained to children when they are between 8 and 12, whenever they seem capable of understanding, and most of those who come to see the child are young people, though often enough an adult comes, or comes back, to see the child. No matter how well the matter has been explained to them, these young spectators are always shocked and sickened at the sight. They feel disgust, which they had thought themselves superior to. They feel anger, outrage, impotence, despite all the explanations. They would like to do something for the child, but there is nothing they can do. If the child were brought up into the sunlight out of that vile place, if it were cleaned and fed and comforted, that would be a good thing indeed. But if it were done, in that day and hour, all the prosperity and beauty and delight of Omelas would wither and be destroyed. Those are the terms. To exchange all the goodness and grace of every life in Omelas for that single, small improvement. To throw away the happiness of thousands for the chance of the happiness of one. That would be to let the guilt within the walls indeed. The terms are strict and absolute. There may not even be a kind word spoken to the child. Often the young people go home in tears or in a tearless rage when they have seen the child and faced this terrible paradox. They may brood over it for weeks or years. But as time goes on, they begin to realize that even if the child could be released, it would not get much good of its freedom. A little vague pleasure of warmth and food, no doubt, but little more. It is too degraded and imbecile to know any real joy. It has been afraid too long ever to be free of fear. Its habits are too uncouth for it to respond to humane treatment. Indeed, after so long, it would probably be wretched without walls about it to protect it, and darkness for its eyes, and its own excrement to sit in. Their tears at the bitter injustice dry when they begin to perceive the terrible justice of reality, and to accept it. Yet it is their tears and anger, the trying of their generosity and the acceptance of their helplessness, which are perhaps the true source of the splendor of their lives. Theirs is no vapid, irresponsible happiness. They know that they, like the child, are not free. They know compassion. It is the existence of the child and their knowledge of its existence that makes possible the nobility of their architecture, the poignancy of their music, the profundity of their science. It is because of the child that they are so gentle with children. They know that if the wretched one were not there sniveling in the dark, the other one, the flute player, could make no joyful music as the young riders line up in their beauty for the race in the sunlight of the first morning of summer. Now do you believe in them? Are they not more credible? But there is one more thing to tell, and this is quite incredible. At times, one of the adolescent girls or boys who go to see the child does not go home to weep or rage, does not, in fact, go home at all. Sometimes also a man or woman much older falls silent for a day or two and then leaves home. These people go out into the street and walk down the street alone. They keep walking and walk straight out of the city of Omelas through the beautiful gates. They keep walking across the farmlands of Omelas. Each one goes alone, youth or girl, man or woman. Night falls. The traveler must pass down village streets, between the houses with yellow-lit windows, and on out into the darkness of the fields. Each alone, they go west or north, towards the mountains. They go on. They leave Omelas. They walk ahead into the darkness, and they do not come back. The place they go towards is a place even less imaginable to most of us than the City of Happiness. I cannot describe it at all. It is possible that it does not exist. But they seem to know where they are going, the ones who walk away from Omelas.
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1: Let us out! Let us out of here! What do you want from us, please? Just let us out!
2: Are you okay?
3: 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Take my hand.
2: Where?
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0: We had a party last night. It's one of the places in a worse shape. You know how it is. You leave things overnight, takes twice as long to put them right. A bit like forgetting to watch your weight. Still, I watch mine every morning with the Kellogg's Special K breakfast. 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

0: now here is your guide to these adventures of the mind, the editor of Astounding Science Fiction magazine, John Campbell, Jr.
1: The scene is a missile testing base somewhere in the continental United States. The time? 2:30 on a Tuesday afternoon, 5, maybe 10 years from now. A rather unusual missile is getting worked over. Blast off is 10 minutes away, and the countdown is in its last stages. And a man is sitting inside this missile, waiting. The United States is about to make its first attempt to send a manned rocket to the moon.
2: 9 minutes to blast off, Captain. Still feel loose and easy?
3: Like a bird, Colonel. Waiting to be cut loose and sore. How do you feel?
2: Me, Captain? I'm just sitting here in the observation tower. You're the one in the launching pad. You're the man going to the moon.
3: And you're the one who has to face all the reporters after blast off. Me, I'm glad I'll be up there alone. How much time left, Colonel?
2: 6 minutes, 20 seconds. Let's run through the schedule one last time.
3: Okay. I sit in this cradle and I wait for the rockets to toss me up into space. I get 500 seconds of 4G acceleration. Then I sit around and look out the viewport for the next 4 days while the ship coasts in 0G free fall. I'm roughly 8 1/4 minutes past 4. On Sunday afternoon, the autopilot is going to turn the rocket engines on again, long enough to land me in the Oceanus Procellarum, which better be as dry as the Palomar boys say it is. I climb into my little Jim Dandy spacesuit, wander around the moon for a while, take some snapshots, pick up a couple of rocks as souvenirs. And 15 hours after landing, I get back into my ship and I come home. Did I leave anything out?
2: Not a thing, Captain. 3 minutes, 10 seconds.
3: Well, all I do is sit here and wait anyway. Computer down below in the belly of the ship does all the work. Me, Mike Wellman, first man on the moon. Maybe, anyway.
2: What do you mean, maybe? The ship's been tested thoroughly. There's no possibility of...
3: A blow-up? No, go ahead. Don't be afraid to say it. I wasn't talking about that. The odds are pretty good that this bird is going to get me there. Only thing I'm wondering about is whether someone else is going to get there ahead of me. I'd hate to find a big vodka party going on when I get there.
2: 90 seconds. They're clearing the launching pad, Captain. We better break contact now. Good luck. The next time I hear from you, it's going to be from space.
3: Sure, Colonel. I'll report as soon as I'm in free fall. Then radio messages every 4 hours. You won't forget about those baseball scores, will you?
2: Scores. 30 seconds, Captain. And all America is rooting for you.
3: And I'm rooting for the Dodgers. So long, Colonel. See you next week when I get back.
2: 10, 9, 8, 7, 6, 5,

0: Are you reading me, launching base? How do I come in?
1: Clear and sharp, Captain.
0: Oh, glad to hear it. Okay, ship's time, 1,452 hours. Blast off went fine from this end. I got through acceleration good enough. 4G's isn't much fun, but I don't mind it in 8-minute stretches. The ship's in free fall now, no gravity at all. And it's weird, all right. Even after all those hours in the training chamber, I still feel a little strange. Very quiet up here. Nice. Man really can think here. And the view is really something. Where do you see the photos?
1: How about the psychological reaction? You don't feel cut off?
0: Me? A guy whose idea of heaven is being alone with some books? Colonel, I like it up here. The psych test said I was an introvert, didn't they?
1: Well, not really. Just sort of solitary-minded.
0: Same thing. Well, it's us solitary-minded people who are going to be your spacemen, Colonel. We don't mind the loneliness. Listen, Colonel, how are the cosmic ray readings coming through?
1: Perfect. All the equipment seems to be functioning.
0: Including the pilot. Or rather, the live cargo, because that's all I really am. Okay, Colonel, I got a few odd jobs to do on board. I'll be talking to you again in 4 hours. Over. Here I am again, Colonel. 2 days out, still no sweat. I'm getting used to this no-gravity business, and I...
1: Go on with the rest of the report, Captain. There's been a change in the operational plans.
0: Huh? What kind of change?
1: You aren't landing on the moon. Pentagon orders are for you to adjust the computer to alternate course B. Circle the moon and return to Earth without landing.
0: Hey, wait a minute, sir. How come the switch?
1: Well, it's an awkward situation, Captain. You see, between the time I last spoke to you and now, the Russians... I know this will come as kind of a shock to you. The Russians made a successful landing on the moon.
0: No!
1: Radio Moscow announced it 2 hours ago. And since then, we've picked up broadcasts from the Russian ship. They've landed, all right.
0: They beat us to it. By 2 stinking days, 2 days earlier, and I would have been the first.
1: You haven't heard the worst part of it yet. The Russians have claimed the moon.
0: They what?
1: Like Columbus claiming the Western Hemisphere. We're putting up a yell, of course, but there just isn't any precedent for this kind of thing. The UN is meeting to decide whether they have any right to.
0: So this is why I can't land, huh?
1: The Russians say they'll regard any lunar landing as trespassing on their property. We can't risk an incident, of course. So for the time being, we're going to hold back and wait till the legal aspect of this business is worked out.
0: So I can't land. They send me up here and I ride around for a week and don't even put my foot down on the moon. Colonel. Russia doesn't own the moon, no matter what they say.
1: Captain Woman.
0: I'm sorry, Colonel. I'm more than halfway there, and I'm darned if I'm going to miss my chance. I'm going to land, sir.
1: Woman, listen to me. You can't disobey orders.
0: Yes, I can, sir. I'm landing. Over and out.

0: It's not that the moon wasn't meant for man. It's just that man was never designed for the moon. It's a fantastically inhospitable place. Harsh, blinding sunlight with no atmosphere to dim it. Jagged shadows. The rocks are hard, sharp-edged. There has been no weathering to soften them, and the shadows are just as hard and black. It's not a nice place to be, alone. Or even when there's only one other human being within 200,000 miles.
1: I don't know if you want to hear from me again, Colonel, but I'm beaming this anyway. Look, I just wanted to let you know that I've landed on the moon as originally scheduled. Yeah, right on the nose, in the designated landing area. Northern branch of the Oceanus Procellarum. And you can tell the Palomar fellas that they were right all along. Maybe this was an ocean once, but not in the last million years or so. As for the Russian ship, it isn't any hoax. I saw it when I came down. It's about 50 miles north of here. Maybe later I'll break out the rocket sled and wander over there for some vodka. The Russians are trying to contact me now. I better shift channel and see what they want. Over, Colonel. Come on in, Ivan.
2: Da, yes, Tavarich,
1: Nishivo.
2: I'm afraid that uses up my Russian vocabulary, Ivan. How's your English?
3: I am Captain Dmitry Novikov, Solid Space Forces. You are illegally trespassing on our property, American.
1: I am, huh? Say, your English is pretty good, but your politics isn't. You say the moon is yours, huh? Lunar Soviet Socialist Republic? I'm sorry to disagree. Just getting here first doesn't give you the right to claim the whole place, you know.
3: The matter has been considered by our legal experts. We have established prior claim. I am under orders to request you to leave Russian territory immediately.
1: But this is cockeyed, claiming the whole moon. Now, look here, Dmitry,
3: You will address me as Captain Novikov.
1: Okay, now look here, Novikov. The moon's a big place, and there's room for a lot of us up here. It really isn't fair to want to hog the whole thing yourself.
3: The Presidium said Soviet policy, not space pilots. I'm instructed to warn you that you are trespassing. I do not wish to debate the matter with you.
1: So I'm trespassing then. What are you going to do about it?
3: My ship is armed.
1: And you can't figure out any better way of celebrating the conquest of space than starting a war about it?
3: The United States ordered you not to make a landing. They recognize our claim. We cannot tolerate violation of our rights.
1: And you're going to be nasty about it, I see, huh? Well, I'll take my chances. Now I've got some work to do before I go back. I'll be leaving the moon in 14 hours and a bit. Hey, how long are you staying up here? You've been here better than 2 days already. You planning to hold the fort forever?
3: My plans for departure should not concern you.
1: Well, I'm just curious, that's all. Okay, Dmitry. Maybe I'll be talking to you again soon. And yeah, you, sneaky son of a gun. Congratulations. You did get here first. Over. Come in, launching base. You hear me?
4: We're getting you, woman. We read you.
1: Look, I just had a little chat with the Ruski. There seems to be only one of them. He gave me some malarkey about firing on me if I don't clear off the moon right away.
4: Wilman, you insubordinate idiot, you're liable to touch off a war over this moon trip.
1: Well, what was I supposed to do? Smile politely and turn back just because they got here first? You think they have any right to claim the moon?
4: Of course not, but that's not the point. You were ordered not to risk trouble by landing.
1: Yeah, and I landed anyway. Well, go ahead, chop my head off when I get back to Earth. Meanwhile, I'm here, and if that Russian doesn't blow me up, I expect to do a little exploring in the next 14 hours.
4: I don't think the Russian's going to blow you up. He's got his own troubles.
1: What do you mean?
4: We've decoded some of the messages he's been sending back to Moscow. Seems he made a faulty landing and has to make some repairs on his ship. It may take him a week or two, and he doesn't have enough food. Russia may be crowing about claiming the moon, but it's going to look bad for them if their spaceman can't get back and starves to death.
1: Yeah. Yeah, that would be rough. Maybe I better call him back and see if I can help him out.
4: Well, then leave him alone. He's a Russian.
1: He's a human being. And so am I. Get off the wire and let me call him, Colonel.
4: I order you not to make any overtures to that Russian.
1: Look, I'm not on Earth now. There doesn't need to be a Cold War up here, too, Colonel. And I have plenty of food to spare. Give the folks back home my love. I'm going to call Ivan again.

0: it's one thing to make a claim, to say, this is mine. It's something else to hold on to it and make the claim stick. Somewhat like the colonel. It was a little difficult for him to enforce the orders he was trying to give to the man on the moon.
1: Novikov, you getting me?
2: You have 3 hours to leave Russian territory. Then I must commence action.
1: Now, look, don't give me that stuff. I know your ship's disabled and you're in trouble.
2: This is untrue. My ship is in good condition.
1: Dan Trotsky was Rasputin's brother. You know, Novikov, I sometimes feel I'm the only sane man in a world of lunatics. Those idiots down there in Washington didn't want me to land because it might make Moscow sore. And you don't want any help from me because I'm not a good Marxist. It's a losing battle, Dmitri. Everyone seems to know what he really wants, and yet everybody tries hard to get the opposite.
2: I don't know what you're talking about.
1: Okay. You just sit tight. I'm going to launch the rocket sled and get over your way with a couple of cartons of provisions. If you won't take food from a lackey of Wall Street, that's your business. I'm coming over anyway.

0: good to get that helmet off. Hello, Novikov. My name's Mike Wellman.
1: Why have you done this? What trick are you playing?
0: Listen, friend, all I'm doing is bringing some of my spare food. Nothing up my sleeve at all.
1: I do not understand that. Up my sleeve?
0: It's a decadent capitalist idiom. Means I'm not trying to fool you. The supplies are out on the rocket sled. Get into your suit and let's drag them in.
1: I said...

0: And you bring me food?
1: Silly, isn't it? But they told me they picked up your messages to Moscow. That you were going to be stuck here a few weeks for repairs.
0: I was not telling the truth.
1: Hmm?
0: This ship will never take off again. The rear rocket tubes are hopelessly coupled. The fuel field lines are severed. It was a very poor landing. I gave incorrect data to the computer.
1: And you told them you could fix it?
0: They do not like to receive news of failure. Leave me alone, American. Take your food and go away.
1: Hey, what are you going to eat? Rocks? There won't be a rescue ship up here for a month, at least.
0: There will be no rescue ship for me. I do not deserve rescue.
1: You just sit up here and starve to death?
0: I made the faulty landing. I cannot return to my country now.
1: And I disobeyed orders. I wasn't supposed to land because the moon is red property now. But the only Russian here is stranded, helpless.
0: Do not mock me.
1: I'm not. That's a fine bunch of spacemen you and me are. You smash up your ship and I disobey half my orders. But I'm glad I disobeyed anyway. At least there'll be one practical result of my trip. I'll be saving a man's life.
0: You?
1: Sure. You're coming back with me to Earth. We can jettison some of the meters and stuff and make room for you. I bet you don't weigh more than 150. We can manage.
0: Sure.
1: But save the butts for later. And if you're trying to argue me out of it, I'll slug you. Hello, Colonel. I'm on my way home. Pretty fair blast off, and we're 20,000 miles out from the moon now. Oh, I left a little of the equipment behind. The next ship can pick it up. And I've got a passenger.
2: You mean that Russian?
1: Yeah. Seems the ship was wrecked, so I talked him into coming back with me. He's down back in the galley fixing lunch now. I guess we'll both be called traitors for saying it, but we've sort of become friends. And he doesn't think Russia ought to claim the moon either.
2: Well, we have one distinction anyway. Maybe a Russian ship was the first to get to the moon, but an American one that made the first successful round trip.
1: I like to think of it in a different way. Not an American ship or a Russian ship. Stuff like that shouldn't matter anymore. Call it a ship from Earth. Yeah. Novikov and I started out separately, but we're coming back together. The first expedition from Earth to Moon is coming home.

The answer as to who owns the moon is really very simple. It belongs to man, of course. To mankind. Earth is really a twin planet. No other planet we know of has a moon that's practically as big as the planet itself. The moon is Earth's smaller sister. And it, like the Earth, belongs to man. We earned it. We worked for it. For 3 billions of years, we have been evolving and struggling and growing. The next growth is out to the moon. We're on our way.

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1: Well, come in, Smithers. What is it? Speak up, boy. Orange juice.
2: No, sir. New Kellogg's Rise and Shine.
1: Hey, finish.
2: And look at this, sir.
1: No peel, no pips, and it's got vitamin C. Well, Smithers, I suppose this is it.
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1: Thank you, Governor. 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Thank you.
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0: From the far horizons of the unknown come transcribed tales of new dimensions in time and space. These are stories of the future. 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
0: Tonight's story, The Snowball Effect, by Catherine MacLean.
2: I took over the university at a time of crisis. For one thing, we had been placed on probation by the conference for overpaying football players by 100%, and one half of the varsity was penalized a year's eligibility. On top of that, I was called in by Mr. Harvey J. Grover of the Board of Trustees. We had lunch at 21 on his expense account, and after the Napoleon brandy, he lowered the boom.
3: Dr. Holloway, the university is in crisis.
2: I know, Mr. Grover, I know, but I'm assured that our scouts have turned up several likely zinc miners in Colorado. You can assure the board that we'll have a line to reckon with next season.
3: I'm not talking about football. There are other things at the university, I'm told.
2: Well, of course, of course.
3: Holloway, as president of the university, you've taken on a grave responsibility.
2: Oh, I know, I know.
3: I don't mind telling you the board has been gravely concerned. The number one problem facing us is academic freedom.
2: It is?
3: You're darn tooting. We want every academic department free from debt, running in the black. Is that clear?
2: Academic freedom, huh? I see.
3: Any faculty that can't support itself by grants, bequests, corporation or government contracts is out.
2: All of them?
3: Down to the last assistant instructor. Look, Holloway, I'll put this to you straight. Most of the board was against hiring you. They had a bright young plant manager from General Products they said could show a profit from a candy store in the Mojave Desert. But I stood up for you.
2: Why, thank you, sir.
3: I told them the president of university has got to be at least a high school graduate or it doesn't look good. You know... You did graduate from high school, didn't you?
2: Oh, yes, yes. And college, too. I got my master's at Harvard and my doctorate at...
3: Never mind. Let's not go too far. Have you got this straight now?
2: Oh, yes, yes. I've got to make a profit on the candy store... I mean, the university.
3: That's right. Oh, and, Holloway...
2: Yes?
3: How many zinc miners did you say we dug up?
2: I started in with anthropology, astronomy, astrophysics, agriculture... Almost all the departments could show a nice, healthy contract from the Department of Defense for research, or from some corporation. Even the classical wing came out okay. They were being subsidized by a pride of Texas millionaires who thought it was cute to have original Greek and Latin tombstones set in concrete on their patios. One fellow from Galveston gave a classical barbecue featuring a swimming pool with pornographic marbles from Pompeii set around the scum gutter. I ran into my first problem when I got to sociology. Now, look, Dr. Caswell, I'll be frank with you. I'm paid to make sure this institution doesn't come out on the short end of the stick.
4: Well, that's a quaint expression.
2: I got it from Mr. Grover of the Board of Trustees, so you can see this is no time for kidding ourselves. Can sociology pull its own weight? What is it?
4: Sociology is the study of social institutions.
2: Now, look, Caswell, to the Board of Trustees, sociology sounds like socialism, and nothing can sound worse than that. Come on now, what are you doing that's worth anything?
4: My dear sir...
2: And don't wrinkle your nostrils at me, Caswell. If you've allergies, take an antihistamine. If not, just answer my question.
4: This department's analysis of institutional accretion by the use of open system mathematics has been recognized as an outstanding and valuable contribution to...
2: Valuable in what way?
4: Well, since the Depression, Washington has been using sociological studies of employment, labor, and standards of living as a basis for its general policies.
2: Please, please, Professor, stick to brass tacks and leave Washington out of this. What specifically has the work of this specific department done that would make it as worthy to receive money as, say, a heart research fund?
4: Fundamental research doesn't show immediate effects, Dr. Holloway, but the value is recognized.
2: As well. All the other departments have managed to squeak by. You're the last one. Unless you can toe the mark, there'll be 14 sociologists testing the institutional efficiency of unemployment insurance as an instrument of economic policy. Caswell knew I had him. Unless he could show me how his department could scratch a buck together, I'd have to expunge his name from the catalog and have him drummed out of the faculty club. I'll hand it to him, though. He glared from behind his pince-nez, and sliding into his lecture manner, he started his con.
4: Institutions, organizations, that is, have certain tendencies built into the way they happen to have been organized, which cause them to expand or contract without reference to the needs they were founded to serve. I have developed a form of socio-mathematics to plot these factors, and by comparing formulae...
2: Is it all perfectly clear to you? Well, it wasn't to me either. I grasped the idea that he could tell whether an organization would get bigger or smaller and why. And so I asked him for proof.
4: Well, I could give you a demonstration.
2: How quickly?
4: 6 months.
2: All right, let's see. We've got a basketball team averaging 7 feet. That ought to keep the board busy till spring. And after that, that bonus pitcher we stole from the Milwaukee Braves. All right, Caswell, you've got 6 months. I forgot about Caswell in the sociology department for a couple of days while I went back to convincing semi-literate millionaires that they might as well leave a couple of millions to the university rather than have the federal snap it up in inheritance taxes. I was on to a real beaut, a button manufacturer with a bad heart who could go any minute, who wanted to endow a scholarship for needy and intellectually gifted lacrosse players. When Caswell came back to see me, we had lunch at the student cafeteria on my expense account, and he explained...
4: Ever hear of feedback effects?
2: Is it something to do with reducing overweight co-eds?
4: No. It's a mathematical term. You might call it the snowball effect.
2: You mean like rolling a snowball downhill?
4: That's right. It grows. Now, here's the mathematical symbol.
2: That spiral?
4: That's the formula for the general growth process. Do you understand the equation?
2: Why, no.
4: It accounts for all sorts of institutional growth. The Roman Empire, Alexander, the Masons, the... spread of tobacco, anything. You see, when the snowball becomes too heavy for the cohesion strength of snow, it breaks apart. Now, we've decided to run the test on an organization and make it grow according to the formula.
2: I see. You're going to use some club or lodge or something as a guinea pig.
4: If you could follow the equation, you'd see I've built a pattern of a cogent reason for the ins to drag in new members from the outs. And an urgent factor to prevent anyone from resigning. That's this Greek symbol here. Kappa for compulsion.
2: I suggested a few changes in the organization plan, and we finally worked out a setup that was nice and simple. We put our heads closer together and tried to pick the best place for a demonstration.
4: It should be small enough to observe, and yet... large enough to be statistically significant.
2: How about Passaic, New Jersey? My sister lives there.
4: Oh, let's make it Watershaw. I have some student sociological surveys of it already. We can pick a suitable group from that.
2: We've got to make this an ironclad demonstration. We'll have to pick some little two-foot nothing club that nobody would ever expect to grow. Some miserable, pathetic little organization. We found the perfect test guinea pig. The Watershaw Wednesday night sewing circle. Caswell and I drove over next Thursday night to a meeting. They always met Thursday night, except every once in a while when the chairlady forgot to have her hair set, in which case they met Friday.
1: Girls, we had business to conduct, girls. Helen, please.
5: The regular meeting is now called to order.
6: Bernice.
5: Just a minute, dear. Will the secretary...
6: Bernice.
5: You're out of order, dear.
6: It's not a regular meeting.
5: But of course it is. It's Thursday, isn't it?
6: I distinctly remember when we had that special meeting on Tuesday for Toby's baby shower. We adjourned sine die when she started to have pain.
5: Oh, my goodness, it was false labor. That certainly doesn't count.
6: But this meeting is just a continuation of the other one.
5: Oh. How do you feel, Toby?
7: Fine. A little out of breath.
5: Did you try a little dry toast just before climbing the stairs?
7: But, Bernice... My doctor said to breathe deeply through my nose and to have Henry tie my shoes for me.
5: Well, I'd like to see Alfred tie anything for me. It's 3 years since I dared get a dress that zipped up the back.
6: Madam Chairman, I rise to a point of order.
5: Well, my goodness, Helen, you don't have to be a martyr about it.
2: That's the way the meeting of the Watershaw Sewing Circle went on. After a prolonged parliamentary battle, the point was finally carried that this was the tail end of a previously adjourned special meeting. At this point, the secretary, who had shorthand training, read the minutes.
6: It was moved by Harriet that a vote of confidence be registered in the administration of the club's business by Bernice. The motion was seconded by Elsie, who said she thought it was only fair because Bernice didn't even have an unlimited phone. And look at all the calls she had to make on club business. The motion was amended by Joan to include Bernice Calloway as well as Bernice Hackett, because with two Bernices, the whole thing would be confusing, and it didn't seem fair to discriminate between Bernices, because Bernice Calloway didn't have an unlimited phone either. And besides, her phone was way upstairs in the bedroom without even a kitchen extension. The motion was defeated because of the lack of a quorum.
2: Finally, the new business of the meeting was reached, and Bernice, introduced Professor Caswell and myself as observing professors doing a survey of charitable institutions. After the business meeting, brownies, sponge cake, and apricot peekaboo cookies were served with coffee. Caswell and I drew the unlimited Bernice aside.
4: You see, Mrs. Hackett, I've been making a few notes on a slightly modified constitution and bylaws for your organization.
5: You have?
4: You see, it all depends on having a competent and capable lady in charge.
5: Oh, yes. Yes,
4: frankly,
5: I see.
4: Frankly, this plan would be dangerous unless there was a woman of great character elected to the post of chairlady.
5: Well, of course.
4: You see, there are several ways of, well, influencing an election. That's why it's important that only the right people fully understand this.
5: Oh, you're right. Absolutely. Why, the organization was just floundering before the last election. Now, can I see those plans, Professor? They sound like they're just what we need.
2: Naturally, she was hooked. As Caswell buttered her up, her eyes began to gleam, and she studied the simple little bylaws and constitution the professor had drawn up, nodding happily as the classic beauty of the scheme struck home. The meeting broke up when, after four brownies and a wedge of butterscotch cashew angel food surprise, Toby started to have real labor pains. We found out later it was a 9.5-pound boy. Caswell and I left the meeting and stopped for a pizza and beer to get the taste of the apricot peekaboo cookies out of our mouths.
4: Well, there you are, Dr. Holloway. They adopted our bylaws with only one dissenting vote.
2: I don't like that secretary. She's a spoiler. Always suspicious. My first wife was like that.
4: Don't worry. She hasn't got a chance. That Bernice woman has clear sailing under my equations. It's rigged to favor an aggressive extrovert over the paranoidal personality.
2: You're sure it'll work now?
4: I'd stake my academic reputation on it.
2: You have.
4: Don't worry, Dr. Holloway. We've given that sewing circle more growth drives than the Roman Empire.
2: We let the whole thing gel for a while. About 4 months later, I shook loose from my schedule and dropped over to see Caswell. He looked up from a student paper on the correlation of Bermuda shorts seen at Madison Avenue and 46th Street to the swing towards Democratic candidates in the Corn Belt.
4: Ah, good morning, Dr. Holloway. Good morning.
2: Caswell, I just wanted you to know we hadn't forgotten you. Now, about that sewing club business, I'm beginning to feel the suspense. Could I get an advance report on how it's coming?
4: Well, I haven't been following it that closely. We're supposed to let it run the full 6 months and then check.
2: But I'm curious. Could I get in touch with that woman? What's her name? Bernice something?
4: Hackett. Bernice Hackett.
2: Would it change the results if we checked it now?
4: Not in the slightest. If you want to graph the membership rise, it should be going up in a long curve. Probably doubling ever so often.
2: Well, if it's not rising, you're fired, you know.
4: If it's not rising, you won't have to fire me. I'll burn my books and shoot myself.
2: I went back to my office and put in a call to Watershaw. Mrs. Hackett wasn't in. The maid informed me she was at the meeting. That sounded better. If the sewing circle was meeting on a Saturday, then maybe Caswell had a chance. But she wasn't going to a sewing circle meeting. There was another organization, the Civic Welfare League. I hung up the phone and thought about poor Caswell. If the sewing circle had really gone up the flue, he was on his way up with it. I decided to go over to Watershaw and check to give the poor old goat the benefit of the doubt. The meeting of the Welfare League was in the Knights of Columbus building, a tremendous pile used for dozens of club meetings at a time. There was some kind of political rally going on in the main hall. Streets were jammed, and I figured I was going to have a tough time finding the little back room where the Civic Welfare League was meeting. I figured they must be in a pretty bad way trying to hold a meeting in competition with a brawl like the one in the main room.
8: Right this way,
2: look,
8: sir.
2: Miss, I'm looking for a small meeting.
8: Well, here you are. Membership application, song sheet, bylaws, and pledge.
2: No, you don't understand. I don't want to.
8: You can keep it. It's a new membership kit. Everyone's supposed to have it. We've just printed up 6,000 copies to make sure there'll be enough for this meeting.
2: No, you don't understand, miss. I'm looking for the meeting of the Civic Welfare League.
8: Well, this is it.
2: No, I mean the one with Mrs. Hackett. Bernice Hackett.
8: Do you know her? Well, there she is up on the speaker's platform.
9: And now, after the ushers have passed among you with membership blanks, it is time to rededicate ourselves to the principles we stand for. With a bright and glowing future, the best people in the best planned town in the country, the jewel of the United States, all we need is more members. Now get out there and recruit! Recruit! Recruit!
2: I cornered Bernice Hackett at the speaker's table. She had a clear, sparkling look to her eye, and she was dressed in a trim gray suit with a towering feather on a small hat. A clutch of pretty junior ushers, all with goose pimples showing above strapless formals, clustered about her. I managed to get to see her in the back room while the mayor was addressing the meeting.
10: Hello there. It's a pleasure to see you.
2: What happened to the sewing circle?
10: Oh, it's just a little change, that's all. Helen, dear.
11: Yes, B.H.
10: Send those wires out to the senator in Washington. You can tell him we want his support on the slum clearance or else.
11: Check.
10: Now, let's see, where were we? Oh, yes. We started growing by amalgamating with other small charity groups. Worked much more efficiently that way.
11: Bernice, we're running out of membership blanks.
10: Call the printer. He's got instructions to keep the type standing.
11: Check.
10: Naturally, we had to change our name each time. But we've still got the same constitution and bylaws, the ones you professors worked out for us.
2: Then you've been growing.
10: Oh, dear, yes.
11: Bernice, what do we do about the town board of aldermen?
10: I explained to them they can't get in at a group rate. Each one will have to join separately.
11: Check.
10: Oh, yes, Professor. We're growing and growing and growing.
2: I kept close watch on the sewing and the Civic Welfare League for the rest of the month. Evidently, they'd swallowed up the real estate organization because they came out with a plan to attract new industries to town, and there was a gimmick splitting up the profits among club members only. It was the same provision Caswell built in to split up profits from dues and fines, but now it was operating in the 100,000s. I graphed the rise in membership, and it went up like the first rise in a roller coaster. I went over to Caswell's office to tell him the good news.
12: Naturally, I knew the equations would work.
2: Well, don't be so calm about it. With a demonstration like this, I can get all kinds of grants and funds for the sociology department. You'll think it's snowing money.
12: Well, naturally, I expected this. I haven't been following the test at all, but I was quite confident.
2: I don't mind admitting I wasn't. Well, that organization sure blew up. Now, let's see the formula for stopping it.
12: Oh, I didn't complicate the organization with negatives. I wanted it to grow. It falls apart naturally when it stops growing for more than 2 months. You remember we built into it the idea that the members know what happens if the membership stops growing. Why, if I tried to stop it now, they'd cut my throat.
2: Yeah, they sure were enthusiastic at that meeting.
12: No, we'll just let it play out to the end of its tether and die of old age.
2: And when will that be?
12: Well, it can't grow past the female population of the town. There are only so many women in Watershaw, and some of them don't like sewing.
2: Sewing? Caswell!
12: What's the matter? Are you sick?
2: You haven't been following the experiment?
12: Why, no. I told you, I haven't even thought about it since we started.
2: Well, they wanted to expand, and they weren't going to let sewing stand in their way. They went from general charity to social welfare schemes to something that's pretty close to an incorporated government. They're now filing an application to change their name to the Civic Property Pool and Social Dividend Membership Combine.
12: Well, very interesting. I hadn't thought of that. Fascinating.
2: Dr. Caswell, tell me, Where does the formula say it will stop?
12: Oh, I shouldn't worry. It stops when you run out of people to join it. After all, there are only so many people in Watershaw. It's a pretty small town.
2: Yes, it is. Doctor, they've opened a branch office in New York. Caswell got out his slide rule then, and we went over the charts I had been keeping. He ran the results through the physics department's new analog computer to check the results.
12: Yes, it checks.
2: Well?
12: Well, now, allowing a certain lag of contagion from one nation to another, language and cultural barriers, you know, it will reach total world population in 12 years. About 1 week after that, various isolated pockets, Australian Bushmen, Tibetans, African Pygmies, will all be members.
13: You mean only 12 years?
12: Give or take a week, 12 years.
13: The whole world?
12: Well, there is something to be said for a worldwide government. Many people are definitely in favor of it.
13: But under Bernice Hackett, the whole world?
12: Oh, you asked me for a demonstration. The equation works.
13: But what happens when the whole world is organized and there are no new members?
12: Well, 2 months after the organization stops growing, it collapses. It's built in the formula.
13: Yes, but what happens then?
12: Oh. Well, I haven't the faintest idea. I haven't carried the equations that far.
13: Look, Caswell, whatever happens, I don't want anyone to ever pin this on me. From now on, if anyone asks me, I never heard of Watershaw.
14: Well, that was 12 years ago. I think Caswell and I are about the only men on Earth who don't hold membership cards in the United Terrestrial Civic Welfare and International Property Pool. Bernice Hackett, Global Administrator. It's a race against time now. There hasn't been a new member in a week and a half, and Bernice is anxiously awaiting news from the first Mars expeditionary fleet. And as she says, if only they find life there. We need new members, desperately.
0: 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Galaxy Magazine, on your newsstand today. Tonight, by transcription, X-1 has brought you The Snowball Effect, a story from the pages of Galaxy written by Catherine McLean and adapted for radio by Ernest Kinoy. Featured in the cast were Ted Osborne, Wendell Holmes, Warren Parker, Audrey Blum, Mary Patton, Patsy O'Shea, and Peggy Allenby. Your announcer, Fred Collins. X-1 was directed by Daniel Sutter and is an NBC Radio Network production.
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19: Jim and Irene Westcott were the kind of people who seemed to strike the satisfactory average of income, endeavor, and respectability that was recorded in the statistical reports in college alumni bulletins of their day. They were the parents of two young children. They had been married for 9 years. They lived on the 12th floor of an apartment building in uptown Manhattan, and they hoped someday to live in Westchester. The Westcotts differed from their friends, their classmates, and their neighbors only in an interest they shared in serious music. They spent a good deal of time

0: There it is again.
1: Shh. It's almost the end of the movie.
2: Damn. Well, now I've done it.
0: Oh, it's not your fault. We knew it was coming.
2: God damn it. That settles it. I'm buying a new set tomorrow.
0: Oh, what about Julian's lessons?
2: He'll have his lessons. And Pamela will have her dance classes. Somehow. And we, Irene, will have our music.
0: Well, if you say so.
2: Tomorrow.
3: I'll get it, Emma.
0: Hello?
4: Shh. Is this Westcott residence?
0: Yes.
4: Is big surprise in store for Madame Westcott?
0: Jim? What, kind of big surprise?
4: Monstrous big surprise. Bigger than bread box.
0: Bigger? Jim? Hello? Hello?
5: What is it? Another obscene phone call?
0: I don't think so. No, I don't think so.
6: Yeah, Westcott?
5: Uh-huh. Lordy, Lord. Mrs. Westcott.
6: Big mother, ain't it?
5: My God. You think maybe there's been some mistake?
0: Well, he did say a monstrous surprise.
6: Hey, somebody want to sign for it?
0: I guess I don't have much choice.
6: Yeah, right here.
0: There you go.
6: Yeah, great.
5: Gumwood.
0: What's that?
5: The cabinet. It's gumwood.
6: I'll wheel it in, huh?
5: I didn't think they made cabinets like that anymore.
0: Over here. Oh, yes, well, this will have to do.
6: Yeah, you should be able to get Pluto in this thing.
0: Thanks. Oh, here.
6: Oh, thank you, ma'am. Well, so long. Happy listening, huh?
0: Hmm. It doesn't really go with anything.
5: There isn't a decor in the world that would go with... Here, let me plug it in. There now.
0: Thanks. I'll just switch. I never heard such a noise.
3: The Royal Dalton didn't like it much either. I'll get the dustpan.
7: Hi, Mom.
8: Hi, Mama.
0: My Lord, is it so late?
8: Can we go to the park?
0: Yes, of course you may go to the park.
7: Ginny!
0: I'll come with you.
7: What's that?
0: It's our new radio, dear. Daddy bought it.
7: I don't want to. I'm playing.
5: Oh, you are you?
7: There must be something wrong.
8: Hey, stop it!
0: Julian! Pam, it's time for your bath.
8: Mom, come on.
0: Why does it do that? What's that? Now which dial? There. Oh no. Let's see. What does this do? I've lost it. Oh, hell. Wait a minute. The elevator? What is going on?
9: Subway murder case. Chief Inspector Murbank of the city police has issued a composite
8: Mommy.
9: Drawing
8: Mommy.
9: Of the man believed to
8: Julia,
9: be...
8: Julia, no, I don't.
0: Coming, I'm coming, children.
10: Home.
3: Be right with you.
10: Sorry I'm so late.
3: Hi, love.
0: I'll get you a drink.
10: Is this Addison Securities business getting pretty stiff? Aha. So it arrived.
3: What? Jim? Oh, Jim. It's a little unpredictable, I was going to say. Here, drink up. It'll help.
10: Thanks. What? That sounds like a mixmaster.
0: It has a mistaken sensitivity to discord.
2: I don't believe it. I spent a small fortune on this thing.
0: Well, we can get someone in tomorrow morning. Now, why don't you go look in on the kids?
2: Yeah, okay.
0: Let me see. I just fiddle.
10: They were both asleep.
2: What's that you found?
0: I don't know.
2: Sounds like the Missouri Waltz.
0: Yes. It reminds me of when I was a kid up at the lake. Somebody across the way had this scratchy old phonograph. That's funny.
10: Too funny for me. I've got some papers to look over.
0: Okay.

0: Smells wonderful, Emma. I'll set the table.
1: You expecting company?
0: No, just nice to use the silver now and then. Jim's been working so hard lately. He deserves something special.
1: Well, that'll just need another few minutes. I'll go and get the kids ready for bed.
0: Great. Right on time. Hello.
2: Where's everybody?
0: Emma's got them tied up so we can have a little peace and quiet.
2: The radio sounds all right.
0: Well, the Chopin's a little choppy. The man was here from the store around 10. He couldn't find anything wrong with it. I wish I could eat this now. And there we go. On your plate. There's supposed to be a live broadcast from the Met later.
2: It smells great. I'm famished.
3: Oh, for Christ's sake, Cassie, do you always have to be playing the piano when I get home?
4: Well, it's the only chance I have. I'm at the office all day.
3: Yeah, well, so am I. And when I get home, I'd like half the attention you give the upright.
0: Did you hear that?
2: Must be a play or something.
0: I don't think it is a play. Change the station, honey.
5: Roxy, have you seen my garters?
0: Good grief.
6: Button me up.
2: What in the name of...
5: I said, have you seen my garters?
6: Button me up. I'll find your garters.
2: Well, I can soon fix this.
3: Now, I wish you wouldn't leave apple cores in the ashtrays. I hate the smell.
0: This is fantastic.
2: What else have we got?
7: On the coast of Coromandel, where the early pumpkins blow, in the middle of the woods, lived the Yongi Bongi bird.
0: Oh, my God, that's
7: two
0: the Sweeney's nurse.
7: Chairs and half
2: what?
7: A candle.
0: Miss
7: one old
0: Armstrong,
7: jar without
0: the Sweeney's
7: a candle.
0: Nurse.
7: These were all the
0: she must be reading to the children.
7: Of the Yongi Bongi bird.
0: They live in 17 people. Must be getting other people's apartments.
2: That's impossible.
0: Well, that is the Sweeney's nurse. I talked to her in the park.
7: To a
0: I know her voice well.
7: Bongi bongi boo. There he heard a lady talking to some milk-white hens of Dorking.
0: Jim.
7: Lady jingling.
0: Jim, perhaps they can hear us.
7: On that little heap of stones.
2: Hello.
7: Sits the lady jingly Jim.
8: Hello out there.
7: Said the Yongi Bongi Bo. Said the Yongi Bongi Bo.
0: I guess not. Try something else.
7: Don't give the best scotch to anyone who doesn't have white hair. And then see
0: it's full. I saw her at the liquor store today.
9: Listen to her.
10: Hello, Phyllis. Bob, come in.
11: So silly. Oh, it's really something. It's like, it's like entering or, it's like discovering a place where time is both contour and reflection.
9: Can you believe this bullshit?
3: I like his cartoons in the New York.
11: No, you've got to see the show. You have to.
10: Come on.
11: Without technically flawless.
3: How about I get you another technically flawless martini? It's a love affair. That's what Walter Florence said.
12: Oh, for Christ's sake, Robert, talk to somebody. If she catches you standing here not talking to anybody, she'll take us off her invitation list.
9: It's amazing what people won't do to themselves.
0: Oh, I think it's terribly divine.
10: Thank you.
0: Let's try something else.
9: No.
10: Yeah.
9: Listen to those two.
7: Look at this. I found it in the washing floor.
12: Holy cow. What do you think of what?
7: I love it.
12: Oh,
7: if it's real, I'd say one
12: hell. You see that woman by the window? Yeah. The big one in red? I think it came from her bracelet.
0: Isn't that amazing?
12: No.
9: That isn't quite the word it is used.
5: Well, it flows. You should see it. It's amazing, Charles. It's suction. Does the living room patio
7: work? Look at marshmallows.
5: I lost the seat.
10: It really drives me crazy. You know, people just think that they can have cigarettes and
5: what is my daddy's coming.
10: You can keep the brushes,
7: you know,
10: thank you.
7: All those trees. Tomorrow
10: morning, there are a lot of cigarette...
5: Robert.
10: No, but cigarette burns on
5: Robert?
10: The furniture, you know?
5: Oh.
10: It's a terrible hazard.
5: I told you not
13: in
5: to
13: the
5: get
13: kitchen.
5: Involved with a waiter.
13: No, through there.
5: Well.
13: No, I'll turn right.
5: Let's
13: go.
5: Speaking of waiting, tables, I mean...
13: No, don't.
0: I wonder if we can find that old dear who drives the Jeep. She lives on the sixth floor.
9: Yeah.

0: Come in, Julian. There, there. Sit up, darling. Here, I brought you some water.
1: Thanks, Mommy.
0: And there we go. There's your teddy. Night.
1: Night.
0: I wonder who's up at this hour of the night.
2: Oh. Are you all right, honey?
1: Yes, I'm all right. You know something, Charlie? I don't feel like myself anymore. Sometimes there's about 15 or 20 minutes in the week when I feel like myself. I don't like to go to another doctor. Bills are so awful, but I just don't feel like myself, Charlie.
3: Good morning. This is Ernest Gowers with the 8 o'clock news.
4: Morning, Ernie.
3: There will be some relief in store after the record low temperatures of the last few days. City police say the chill has claimed at least three lives, not counting the many car accidents.
4: That's enough weather, thank you.
3: Conditions.

0: fortune to get him into that bloody school, and you'll go if it kills you. Do you understand?
1: Oh, stupid woman, if you could only hear yourself. Hello.
2: Irene, you okay?
1: Oh, Millie. Hi. Yes, I'm all right.
2: Well, are we still on for lunch?
1: Yes. That'd be nice. I should get out.
2: Okay, Benito's then. At one?
1: I'll be there.
2: Sounds like we better make it a two martini lunch.
1: Oh, good idea.
2: Well, I gotta run.
1: Oh,
2: bye now.
1: Bye-bye.
3: Excuse me.
4: Sure, honey.
3: Thank you.
1: What?
4: I didn't say anything.
1: Oh, no, of course not. I'm sorry.
5: Good afternoon, Miss Horner.
4: So it seems.
5: Ah, good afternoon, Mrs. Westcott. Off for lunch, are we?
1: Hi, Fred. Yes. It looks a little warmer out there.
5: Die a bit. But according to the forecast, the worst is still to come. Oh, all right, here, I'll open the door for you.
6: Come on, David. Caroline? Oh, hello, Mrs. Westcott.
1: Oh, hello, Miss Armstrong.
7: Yes. Hello, Miss Armstrong, the Yonky Bonky Bo. I know a lot about you. I know a lot about everybody.
6: I wish you wouldn't leave that.
7: Jim, perhaps they can hear us.
8: Hello.
9: Listen to her.
7: Just don't feel like that.
10: No, not there.

0: So, what is it?
1: Oh,
0: Irene.
1: Sorry. I'm a little on edge. We got this new radio. It's a ghastly thing. Well, it picks up everybody's apartments.
0: Uh-huh.
1: No, I'm serious.
0: So it's kind of like eavesdropping.
1: This morning I listened to our neighbors discussing the mechanics of their lovemaking. And someone else with the most awful indigestion blaming his wife for her cooking. And this guy going on and on about himself. And I don't think there was anyone there with him at all.
0: Oh, sounds terrific.
1: No, it's not terrific. Well, at first I thought it was, but...
0: Well, you don't have to bite my head off.
1: It's also forthright and brutal.
0: Oh, now, hey, kid, buck up. You haven't been getting enough sleep. That's your problem.
1: Well, there was a Salvation Army band playing on the street. I stopped to listen to them. They're really such nice people. They're so much nicer than a lot of the people we know.
0: Mm-hmm. I know what you mean. Oh, here come the goodies. No, the Caesar's for me. And the minestrone's for you. That's right.
1: Mm-hmm.
0: Now you tell me all about this wonderful new radio show you've been listening to.
2: You stupid, common bitch.
3: Oh, how dare you?
2: Haven't you heard a word I said? I'm talking to you. I'm talking to you, and God damn it, you're going to listen if it's the last thing you do.
3: All right. Oh, stop it.
1: Go up to 16C. Don't even take off your coat.
4: Where are the kids?
1: It's not the kids. They're at the park with Emma. It's the Osbournes in 16C. Harvey Osborne is beating his wife.
4: What?
1: They've been quarreling since 4 o'clock. You've got to do something.
4: Oh, for Christ's sake.
1: Oh, Jim.
4: Aren't
1: you going to go?
4: It's indecent. It's like looking in windows.
1: But
4: you
1: Jim,
4: can turn it off, you know?
1: It's so horrible. I've been listening all day. So depressing.
4: Well, if it's so depressing, why do you listen to it?
1: Don't you quarrel with me. All the others have been quarreling all day. They're all worrying about money. Mrs. Hutchinson's mother is dying of cancer in Florida, and some woman in this building is having an affair with the handyman, with that hideous handyman.
4: Irene.
1: And that girl who plays the Missouri Waltz is a whore, a common whore.
4: Oh. And you have to listen to it all.
1: Life is so sordid and awful. But we've never been like that, have we, darling? I mean, we've always been good and decent and loving to one another, haven't we? And we have two beautiful children. We're happy, aren't we, darling? We're happy. Aren't we?
4: Of course we're happy.

0: Oh, at last. Something really worth listening to. Thank God it's finally fixed.
1: Thanks.
2: Yes.
0: It's got all the swell of the old Ansemet recording. Remember, honey?
2: Huh?
0: The mayor. On the radio.
2: Oh. I'm sorry. My mind's elsewhere.
0: It really is a wonderful radio. Now, nothing untoward has happened since that repairman came. Thank you.
2: Well, I hope you enjoy it. I paid the bill today. Cost a hell of a lot more than I can afford. It's the last extravagance we'll be able to indulge in this year.
0: I will enjoy it, believe me.
2: I see you haven't paid your clothing bills yet.
0: Oh.
2: I saw them on your dressing table.
0: I didn't want you to worry.
2: Why'd you tell me you'd paid them? Why'd you lie to me?
0: Oh, I'll be able to pay them out of this month's allowance. There were the slip covers last month.
2: You
0: and the party.
2: You've got to learn how to handle the money I give you a little more intelligently. I had a very sobering talk with Mitchell today. No one's buying anything. We're spending all our time promoting new issues. You know how long that takes. I'm not getting any younger. My hair will be gray next year. I haven't done as well as I'd hoped to do. I don't suppose things will get any better.
0: Yes, dear.
2: We've got to start cutting down. We've got to think of the children. I'm not at all sure about the future. No one is. There's the insurance. God, I've worked awfully hard to give you and the children a comfortable life. I don't like to see all my energies, all my youth, wasted in radios and slip covers and...
0: Please, Jim, they'll hear us.
2: Who'll hear us? Emma can't hear us. I am so sick of your apprehensiveness. The radio can't hear us. And what if they can? Who cares? What gives you the right to comment or care about other people's mean and sordid lives? Why are you so Christly all of a sudden? You stole your mother's jewels before they probated her will. You never gave your sister a cent of that money, not even when she needed it. You made Grace Howland's life miserable. And where was all your piety and virtue when you went to that abortionist? I'll never forget how cool and calm you were. It was like you packed your bags to go to Nassau. I'm going out to do some thinking, get some fresh air. Maybe I'll even come up with some brilliant scheme to keep us afloat for another miserable year.

0: Where are you? Where are you, Jim? We're not like them.
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1: A fire in a Catholic hospital near Buffalo for the care of blind children was extinguished early this morning by nuns. The temperature is creeping down again. There are snow warnings for our broadcast area.
2: 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Radio, how do you do what you do? He's out there, Irene, with them. Out there where the news is nearly always bad. Don't touch that dial. You might lose him forever. 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
3: 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Dramatized by Tim Wynn Jones. Featured in the cast were Nancy Beattie as Irene and David Fox as Jim, with Maya Ardell as Emma, Zoe Weldon as Pamela, Brian Stittle as Julian, and Barbara Budd, Tom Butler, Jill Frappier, Michael Kirby, Ray Landry, and Wendy Thatcher in a variety of roles. Original music was by John Robey, who also composed the series' musical theme. Recording engineer was John McCarthy, sound effects by Matt Wilcott, casting by Catherine Kester, script editor Sandra Rabinovich, and production assistant Peggy Esty. The voice of Vanishing Point is David Colterisi. The Enormous Radio was produced and directed at Studio G in Toronto by series executive producer William Lane. Eight of the best productions from the first season of Vanishing Point are available across the country on audio cassette from CBC Enterprises. 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Until then, I'm Barbara Budd, wishing you good night.

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2: 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I'll put one at Lance onto it. Very nice, young Harold. 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

0: down.
1: Yes, there's coffee pot freshness in every cup of Maxwell Hearts.
2: 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It's your dinner. It's called Cupboard Love. Cupboard Love's different. 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See this foil pouch? Keeps it moist and squeezy. That's right. It's a new kind of cat food. Moist. It's good for you. Like it?
1: New Cupboard Love. What the well-cared-for cat has for dinner.
3: Will you have the polo, dear Liza, will you have the polo, dear Liza, polo?
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4: 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Have one.

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0: This is Arch Obler bringing you another in our series of stories of the unusual. And once again, we caution you, these lights-out stories are definitely not for the timid soul. 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
2: It just doesn't make sense.
3: Don't it, miss?
2: But why don't you row me there?
3: I told you, miss, no boat can get past the reef.
2: But surely my grandfather can afford a power boat.
3: Last one sank 5 years ago.
2: Then why doesn't it... Oh, what's the use of asking any more questions? I've asked and I've asked, and every answer just gets me more mixed up than I was before.
3: It's all very simple, miss.
2: Simple?
3: All just a question of money.
2: What do you mean, money?
3: 10 generations the Cordes have lived and died on the island. It's all just a matter of money.
2: But my father...
3: Yes, yes, all but your father. He was the one they called the fool.
2: Mr. Williams, I don't think you've any right...
3: It isn't a matter of right or wrong, miss. It's what they said.
2: How much farther is there to go? I can't see.
3: Yes, mist is always heavy this time of morning. You'll be there soon enough. All a matter of money.
2: Oh, why don't you talk words that mean something? You're like my father was. We could talk perfectly sanely about anything in the world, but the moment I spoke about the island and my ancestors, well, then there wasn't any clarity or logic anymore. Why don't you tell me what it's all about?
3: Nothing to tell you that you won't know when we get there.
2: But tell me something.
3: Sun's rising, Mr. List.
2: Look, Mr. Williams, for 15 years, ever since I've been old enough to know what it's all about, I've been trying to get some information about my family. All I know is that for generations, the Cordes have lived on this island. While my father was alive, I could never come here. But now he's dead, and I'm here, and I've got to know something about them, anything. Yes, so that when I meet my grandfather, I'll know a little of what it's all about. Please, tell me.
3: It's all a matter...
2: Don't say that again. Tell me something that means something to me. Rowing in the middle of nowhere, I tell you...
3: Wait, miss.
2: Wait? What?
3: Ahead. If you just look ahead of you.
2: Land.
3: Island always comes sun-like out of the water.
2: So many trees.
3: They're always green.
2: You're not rowing, yet we move.
3: Always a current.
2: I've waited so long to get here.
3: Aye.
2: We're moving so swiftly. Why, there's a landing pier.
3: Aye. Hold on. We'll bump. Now, I'll hold it. You'll jump.
2: All right.
3: You stand there, please. Wait for me.
2: Yes. No one here. My grandfather, where is he?
3: Are you afraid already?
2: Afraid? Why should I? Of course I'm not. But they knew I was coming here. My grandfather, why isn't he...
3: Through the trees. Look. You want clear answers. There's one of them.
2: Chimneys. Smoke. Factories. Yes, they are factories, aren't they?
3: Aye.
2: But factories here.
3: Stood there for 10 generations.
2: But on an island in the middle of... Why here?
3: It's all a matter of money.
2: What? Tell me.
3: 330 years ago, Pierre Corday came to this island and built them up.
2: But why here?
3: I'm telling you. I've been telling you all along, a matter of money. You know what money is. Well, it's been the day and the night and the sun and the moon of your family for as long as there's been one of you. Money, aye, and here was the making of it, and the horror of it.
2: But why?
3: Let me tell you, you wanted to know. Let me tell you quick. His profits weren't big enough, Pierre Corday thought to himself. And the trouble was with the men in the factories. He decided they wanted too much. Oh, it was the men at the machines who were to blame. He could find a place where only he'd be the boss, where there'd be no investigators and boards of arbitration, and then he'd tell the men what to do, and they'd do it, and up with the profits and out with the headaches in an island. Aye, a private island. That was the answer.
2: And this was it?
3: Aye. It. Beyond the jurisdiction of any man but one of the name of Corday. So here he moved his factories machine after machine, and when everything was set up, he sent out to the places where men walked the streets looking for work, and he said, listen to me, you single ones. You're hungry, so listen to me. I have a place where there's work for you. Easy work. Work at the machines. You sit all day. You don't have to think. The machines think for you. Just sit all day and do the same thing over and over and over. I'll pay you well, and I'll pay you regularly. Aye, a life job if you do what I say all your lives.
2: And men came here?
3: Aye. Why not? 500 fit ones, all set for life jobs in the factories of Pierre Corday. Came here 330 years ago.
2: But why is there smoke coming out of the factories now?
3: 500 of them. And they sat down at the machines and started working, and Pierre Corday brought women for him to mate with, and Mike Kim was with them. And the machine started turning.
2: But the factories, they're still working. Why?
3: Listen, you wanted me to tell you, so listen. Listen to the rest. 330 years ago, and each had his own bit of work at the machines. One to press a lever here, and the other to turn a screw here. Same work hour after hour, day after day. The months went by, and the profits kept on coming in. But some of them began to get tired of it, tired of the machines. Fools they were from the start. Pierre Corday picked them that way. Still, they got tired. They wanted to get back to the change in life of the rest of the world. Give us hunger, they said, but give us change. They said that, aye, but they didn't get what they wanted.
2: Then why didn't they go away?
3: Where? To drown in the sea? Some did.
2: Then why didn't they rebel?
3: Aye, and some did that, and died for the trying.
2: Died?
3: Aye. They say that of the 500 men who came here at the end of 2 years, half of them had fattened the sharks in the harbor.
2: It isn't possible.
3: Aye, it all isn't possible. An island in the middle of nowhere with spinning machines and men at them. None of it's possible. But here it is. 330 years old and still the same as it was.
2: Tell me, you mean in those factories that... What? What?
3: Watch.
2: People. Marching. Who are they?
3: 10th generation of them Pierre Corday brought and kept here.
2: The way they walk. Heads down. Arms hanging. Men like... My grandfather. Take me to him.
3: Take you to him?
2: Yes, take me to my grandfather.
3: Grandfather's dead.
2: Dead?
3: The island and they... belong to you. Believe?
2: His grave is so... it's on you.
3: 2 weeks. I buried him myself.
2: Did he send for me before he...
3: No. It was me.
2: You?
3: Me. I knew that you were the last one of them left, and I wanted you here.
2: But why?
3: I said it, didn't I? You're the last Corday. 330 years, and you're the last.
2: Why is the factory working so late?
3: It's the second shift. There are 2 a day.
2: All night?
3: Aye.
2: But why?
3: It's been that way for 330 years.
2: It's not true, none of it.
3: No?
2: I won't listen to you anymore.
3: Wait. Wait. Where are you going, girl?
2: Down there.
3: You can't go there now.
2: I'm going to the factory. Talk to them. Find out the truth.
3: All right. Find out for yourself. I want you to do that. Aye. Talk to them. Talk to them. Talk to them.
2: Row on row of men and women and children.
3: Aye, why not the children? The more hands, the more production. That was the law of the Cordays, the law of the island.
2: Their faces empty.
3: Machines do the thinking.
2: But they sit so quietly, not talking, none of them. Williams, why is this? Crouching over the tools like animals. Are they always like this?
3: The whistles blow, they eat. When it blows again, they march back to the barracks behind the factory.
2: Barracks?
3: Aye. Barracks, kennels, name it what you want. That's where they live. Live until after 12 hours, the whistle calls them back to work.
2: But the children...
3: I told you, the children do like the rest. They work as soon as they can walk. It's been the law of the Cordays for over 300 years without change. It's the only law they know. Look at this worker, Miss Corday. Look at him, I tell you.
2: What's he making?
3: Look at his face. Lovely thing, ain't it? And his blood is the same as their blood, mixed together all through the factory. Look at them, Miss Corday. Yours, I tell you. Yours, all yours. Sit here at the machines until the flesh rots in their bones and they drop in their places. You inherit them, 1,000 of them. Makes you proud of your inheritance.
2: What is he making?
3: What's it matter what they're making? The things they're making ain't been shipped from this island in 100 years.
2: What?
3: Aye, for 100 years they've been at the machines, but it's like a dog chasing his tail without beginning and end. What comes out of the last machine's brought back to the first machine and broken up and started all over again.
2: Why don't they stop?
3: Stop, stop. How can you stop a rhythm that's been in the blood for 10 generations?
2: Why don't they talk?
3: Ah, you're scared now, Miss Carter.
2: They'll talk to me. Of course they will. This one, this one, this one, this one. You, I beg your pardon. Would you stop work a moment and talk to me? I said, would you stop work a moment and talk to me? Williams, doesn't he hear me?
3: He can't.
2: Then why doesn't he even turn his head?
3: Not him. Not any of them.
2: I don't believe you. This woman, she'll... Lady, would you please stop work and talk to me?
3: Scared to look at him.
2: Lady, talk to me. I'm Dale Corday.
3: I'm scared, all right.
2: I insist that you talk to me. Doesn't answer.
3: I told you, not while they work. All your family bred them right.
2: Bred?
3: Yes. Yes, like you breed dogs the way you want them. Yes, for 330 years, bred to sit and work and no nonsense. Never to talk up to the right, just sit and work the way they're told. You stand there looking at me and you don't believe me, do you? Well, try to get him to stop work. Try to get him to say something to you. Try to get him to act like human beings. Well, they're not human beings. They're workers. Yes, workers for the family of Corday. And what are you going to do about it?
4: Don't be afraid of me.
2: Who? You.
4: I'm Dale Corday.
2: Corday. Boss.
4: Please don't tremble. What's your name?
2: Yosta.
4: Joseph what?
2: Yosta.
4: Do you like it here?
2: Like work here. No complaints. Like work here. No, concern.
4: No, stop. They taught you that very well, didn't they?
2: I work here. No, complaint.
4: Wouldn't you like to leave this place? Sail away across the sea.
2: I work here. No, complaint.
4: Don't keep saying that. You don't understand what you say, do you? Look at me. Lift your face. Wouldn't you like to leave the factory and do what you please?
2: I work here.
4: You've got to understand. You've got to talk to me. Well, you're the only one I see that has anything in her face. Oh, Joseph, look at me. No, don't hang your head. Look at me. I'm your friend. I want to know about you. Don't be afraid. Talk to me. That pretty flower in your hair, what is it? The flower, what's it called? What's its name?
2: Joseph.
4: It's very pretty. What do you do in the factory, Joseph? What is your work?
2: Like to work here. No complaint.
4: Yes. Would you like to take a walk with me?
2: Walk?
4: Yes, through the valley and show me the flowers.
2: No walk.
4: Why not?
2: We're so close soon. Walk begin.
4: You don't have to work if you don't want to. Come on.
2: No. We're so close soon.
4: But I tell you it's all right. You don't have to
2: go. No, I go.
4: But I want you to stay here. You will stay here.
2: No, let Joe go.
4: You'll stay here and talk to me. You'll stay here. I'm only trying to help you. It's don't look out.
2: Dolly.
3: Well, now you'd believe I told you what would happen.
4: She bit me. Like an animal.
3: When the whistle blows, they go to work. It's in their blood.
4: In their blood. I've had enough of that talk.
3: And what are you going to do about it?
4: Close the factory.
3: What?
4: Yes, close them, lock them, shut them out. You say the rhythm of the factory is in their blood. All right, I'll stop. You hear me, Williams? You'll close the factory tonight. Well,
3: it's done.
4: Good. Tomorrow, you'll start me back to the mainland. I'll make arrangements to get those people off of here.
3: Will you now?
4: You're breathing so heavily.
3: As soon as I locked the doors, I ran back all the way.
4: Why?
3: I wanted to see your face.
4: What?
3: I wanted to see your face after the whistle blows.
4: Whistle?
3: Aye, it'll blow just as always.
4: But I told you to...
3: And I did. I locked the factory, shut the big doors and threw the bolts, but the whistle's at the powerhouse and some of them are always there. Aye, the whistle will blow and they'll march to work.
4: But they won't get in.
3: Aye, here they come.
4: You'll start me to the mainland very early tomorrow, Williams.
3: It's a long way.
4: I know it. But it's got to be done.
3: Too long a way.
4: You the sail. Tonight I'm putting an end to their marching. Tomorrow I'll... What's that? Williams, don't you hear it?
3: I hear it.
4: It's from the factory.
3: Aye.
4: As if they were breaking down the door.
3: Aye.
4: Yes, that's what they're doing. Williams, don't stand there. Go stop them. Tell them the factory's closed forever. Tell them it's ended.
3: Go tell them yourself. They've broken in. Gone back to work.
4: People, stop working and listen to me. Stop working, I tell you. I've got to talk to you. I've got to tell you important things. A little while ago, you broke down the door, but that was because you didn't understand what I was trying to do. And now I want to tell you, so listen to me. My name is Corday, and this factory and an island and everything on it is my inheritance. And I want to close this factory because I want to help you. Help you to begin to live like human beings. Living means books to be read, full of new excitement and understanding. Wonderful music to be played and listened to, and the enjoyment of your homes and conversation and friendship. But now you're not listening to me. None of you. People, listen. Why won't you come away from your machine? Why won't you stop them? I want to help you. Listen to me, please. Just listen to me. Listen to me. All right, then. You'll listen to this. I'm going to burn the factory down. You hear me? If that's the only way to stop you, I'm going to burn it down. Burn it! Burn it! Burn it! Burn it! Burn it! Burn it!
3: It's a good sea this morning for sailing.
4: Have you everything aboard?
3: Aye.
4: If there's only some way to communicate to the mainland without going there.
3: There's none.
4: What time is it?
3: Almost 7.
4: And we go when the tide changes?
3: Aye. Wind's freshening.
4: Listen on the wind. You hear it?
3: I hear.
4: What?
3: What do you think? It's them.
4: For 2 days. Never even going home.
3: They heard you say you'd burn it and they're afraid.
4: Afraid I'd burn their cage and so they stay there watching. Watching. One shift works and the other watches.
3: That's how it is. But not their cage alone, Miss Corday.
4: What do you mean?
3: I mean, it's yours.
4: What?
3: One boat on the island. This. And in a couple of minutes more, it won't be here.
4: What are you talking about? You and I are going...
3: That's where you haven't got it straight, Miss Corday. Going, yes, but only me.
4: I've wanted to ask you this for days now. Why are you always trying to frighten me?
3: Now I've done it, eh?
4: Turning, we'd better... The tide...
3: Eh?
4: The go.
3: Yes, I've scared you now, haven't I? Well, say it. Say it. Now, you don't have to. It's in your eyes. Just the thought of being left here with them year after year, nothing but them. Ah, it's enough to turn the inside of you white, ain't it? Why do you think I sent for you? I'll tell you, and I'll tell you quick, and then I'm off to sea. I sent for you because I'm a man born different from all the rest that were here. There were three kinds, workers, servants, and you, Cordays. Well, servant I was, but in the morning of me, a piece of hate got in my heart, and it kept growing through the years of minutes more than I am. A hate for a name and the sound of the name and those that have it, Corday. Well, you're the last of them, and here you'll stay with the sound of them and the sound of the factory grinding in your ears until you're as old as I am, and I hate for Pierre Corday and the rest of his kind is as old as mine is. This is your inheritance. An island and a factory and 1,000 perfect workmen who never want anything for themselves except a bit of food they grow. Who sit at your machines until they rot and die. A perfect inheritance for a Corday. I'll leave it all for you until you rot and die.
4: Williams, come back. You don't understand these people. I want to... Williams! You cry. Me...
5: Joe.
4: Me. Dad.
5: What are you...
4: We're so slow. Me no work.
5: Why?
4: Me want show you flower.
5: Oh, my dear.
4: You cry.
5: No. No, I'm not crying. There isn't time. I've so much to tell you. You first, and then the others. One by one.
4: You talk.
5: First, I want to tell you freedom. Say it. Freedom.
4: Freedom.
5: 300 years ago, my people and your people gave it up. My people wanted profits, but they lost their freedom to the machinery they set up to give them those profits. Your people wanted the security of a bare existence, and so, too, gave up their rights as men to the machinery of profit. But now we've got to win that freedom back again for all of us.
4: Freedom.
5: 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I've so much to tell them. So much to tell them.

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0: Michael Hansen. The Mind Web stories for this half hour come from a volume titled A Cup Full of Space, a heady brew of science fiction stories by Mildred Klingerman. The first is The Word. I can tell you we were frightened when that woman opened the door. Goddess tall she was, like all those people. It's only when they're children their size doesn't frighten one much. Even hunger, I think, could not have driven us forth from our hiding place to mingle with those giants in their crowded streets. But on that night, Lodi had slipped back to report that the streets were thronged only with the little ones. We decided to chance it. Dorian would be yet 3 days repairing the ship, he said. And his fingers had slowed and grown clumsy because of his hunger. Lodi blamed himself bitterly for the hunger that gnawed at the four of us. Lodi's a good leader, and I, for one, would follow him anywhere. But Mun and I sometimes have to sit on Lodi. Literally, I mean. For instance, while Dorian grumbled over his repairs and paid no attention at all to anything else, Mun and I had been forced to listen to Lodi explaining over and over just how it happened that he'd forgotten to fill the emergency food bins. At last, Mun nodded wearily at me. Mun sat on Lodi's head, and I sat on his feet, and we took turns feeding back his own sad story with variations. Mun told him that old Yod had called to explain an entry in the ship's log, and how could you explain it when you couldn't even read it? And I took up the refrain and told him, well, there we were just ready to take off from the big ship with a million details to attend to, and you were off in old Yod's office buttering up the old idiot instead of checking the loading. But we couldn't keep Lodi down. And that's why I'd rather be on his observer ship than any of the 23 others attached to big ship. What if his crew's always being called to scuff the green carpet in the council chamber? With Lodi as our leader, and he tromping all over rules and regulations, we bring back the clearest, closest viewings of all. Till, who never leaves the big ship, but sits before the view screens day after day, blesses Lodi for his daring and pleads for us in the council chamber. Well, now Lodi squirmed out from under us and got to his feet. Shut up for a minute, he said, and looked at Dorian, who was driving himself at the repairs, despite his slowing fingers. And then Lodi beckoned for Mun and me. We left the comparative safety of the ship and stumbled after him. I almost envied Dorian, left groaning over his work. It was very dark outside the ship, but Lodi knew the way. Every night since the forced landing, Lodi had sneaked into the nearby town with a small portable view taker he'd persuaded Dorian to make for him. Till, we knew, would be delighted with these views. While we walked, we imagined among ourselves how his round belly would shake with his whoops of joy, and of how he would speak up in the council chamber slowly and powerfully in our defense. It was comforting to remember, too, at this moment, because we were breaking the strictest rule of all. Lodi was ignoring it in my empty belly, and I saw no reason to remind him of the fact that crews are supposed, under all circumstances, to stay inside the ship. It was a long walk. But at last Lodi halted us and made us lie down in some deep shadows while he crawled ahead to assess our position. Mun and I communicated our nervousness silently and lifted our heads to peer at the lights ahead. I remembered the giants who lived there, and I shuddered. I had never seen one any closer than ship's length away, staring goggle-eyed at us through the window of his aircraft. Suddenly, I felt something rubbing against my hand. My heart almost stopped before I saw it was a small, mewing animal that meant no harm. I scratched its neck as I would have scratched the neck of a purr at home. It liked it. Lodi sounded the clear head whistle. Mun and I stood up and walked forward into the lights. I saw from afar Lodi standing calmly on a walk jostled by a crowd of children. All along the street, the light standards showed dozens of strolling children, but none of the frightening big ones. Not one of the children paid much attention to Lodi, I saw, other than to point to him and stare a moment, smiling, before they moved on. It's all right, Cleo, Lodi reassured me, though he did not speak aloud. Lodi, too, was nervous. They all have food, all of them. Smell it? He waved his arm encompassingly. Do you see they are all carrying sacks of food? Watch them. They go up to a house, knock, say a certain word, and more food's put in their sacks. It's a curious procedure, and I'm even now recording it with the view taker. As he talked silently, coaxingly, we edged nearer to him, and Lodi grabbed Mun impatiently and pulled him along by the hand. I was shaking with fright all the way to my toenails, but I plodded beside them. And are we, God forbid, to rob these children of their full sacks? Now, I've followed Lodi into many a trouble-making, counsel-shaking act, but I would not rob even the giant's child. Lodi glared at me. No, no. Have I yet led you into the unlawful? Mun and I clutched each other and snickered. Lodi dropped Mun's hand and stalked ahead. Another kind of animal, much larger than the mewing one, or we, came running up to Lodi, wagging its tail and licking Lodi on the chin. Lodi kept pushing it away and patting it timidly all at the same time. The animal then ran around and around Lodi, keeping him prisoner and almost knocking him off his feet. Ahead of us, the child turned and whistled. The animal went bounding away. Thank God, Lodi muttered. Oh, I thought I'd been chosen for only love. Think how Dorian would have cursed it if I'd been forced to return to the ship with that great beast. Now, watch and extend your hearing. We all paused before a lighted house and, sheltered by the hedge, watched a group of children who waited before the open door. The light poured out on their upturned faces, and I gasped at the sight. One of the children bore the face of a man aged in wickedness. Another, that of a polished skull. One child straddled a broom and wore a high, peaked hat and had the face of a toothless crone. Oh, pity the parents, I cried out. Lodi hushed me so that we might hear the secret word. A man giant came to the open door. The children all screeched together so that it was difficult to sort out the syllables. How sad that they have the voices of children with such faces. Well, Lodi shushed me again, and we watched. The man put a piece of food into each sack, and the children pushed and shoved each other in their eagerness. One child spilled all the contents of his sack and, wailing, stooped to retrieve them. And, oh, then his face fell off. I myself wailed at the horror of it. Lodi stuffed his hand against my mouth, and then I saw that underneath the face that fell dwelt another gentler face, like any child's. Did you hear the word? Lodi hissed. No, did you? Mun reached out and dragged Lodi into the shadow. Clang heads, Lodi whispered heatedly. I'll give you the word, but where, oh, where are your ears? Cleo must needs make the night ghastly with howling. Oh, yes, your lungs are ever present, your mouth is ever moving, your belly ever calling, but who is it that does the head work always and forever? Who, I say, makes it possible for you two hawkheads to stay in observation? Who? Two, I answered him. Lodi stopped raving and started giggling. We all sat down in the midst of the hedge and giggled. When we could stop, we got up and walked to the last house with a light. Lodi whispered the word to us, but we pushed him into the leading position so that it was he who knocked on the door. A light came on over our heads. The door opened. Goddess tall was that woman standing in the doorway. Mun grabbed my hand and my heart almost stopped again. But she was beautiful, that giant woman. She smiled down at us, and Lodi, who was susceptible to all the nuances of love, flapped his antennae in shy acknowledgement. Trick-or-treat? His thin, sweet voice gave him away. Lodi was in love again, and as usual, it was mutual. He lifted his eyes to the woman, and she knelt before him. Just like that. That's Lodi for you. I poked Mun in the ribs, and Mun started to giggle again.
1: Oh, you little darlings,
0: the woman's mind said. And I'd swear it was the same kind of thing she said aloud. She kept murmuring at us, and we caught the no-sack concepts. And you should have seen Lodi pulling his face into a mournful, no-sack, poor little thing, to match her mind talk. She loved it, that one. And Lodi wasn't half trying. Just then, in the middle of all that exclamatory murmuring of hers, I caught a concept that froze me to the marrow. Translated into words, it was enough to set us all trembling again. Do you know what that woman's mind was saying to us? Not about us, but right to us?
1: Oh, the darling little men from Mars. See their cunning little costumes. Your mother must have worked hours. And did you come in a little spaceship all that way just to say trick or treat at my house? And did you think I wouldn't give you anything just because you forgot your sacks? Wait. Just wait. I've got just the little things Martians like.
0: She stood up suddenly. Mon and I fell back in fright. But she didn't seem to notice. She went darting deeper into the house while we stood there frantically communicating, all mind talking at once, with Lodi louder and stronger than Mon or I, trying to keep us from bolting and running like hell shipwards. We stayed, but you can't always trust Lodi's judgment when he's newly in love. He was stamping his foot and silently cursing us when the woman came back. She had three enormous sacks stuffed with food. We staggered as she placed them in our arms. I could smell the food and some of my panic stilled. Food does that, you know.
1: Now go home, darlings,
0: the woman said, in effect.
1: It's getting late and your mother will worry.
0: I thought of Dorian sweating back in the ship with never a thought for us. But I was too scared to giggle. I ran with a heavy sack. Out on the street, I stopped to look back. Mon was right behind me, but that Lodi, he had his arms around the woman's neck. She was kneeling before him and kissing him right between the antennae. I heard her call as he broke away from her at last.
1: Be sure to come back next year. Now, don't forget.
0: And do you know we may do that? If Two ever gets us out of disciplinary confinement, he's working at it. We had some of the food left when we got back to Big Ship. Two says any civilization that can cook like that can't be all bad or mad. Lodi, who was too full of love to be afraid, kept his ears open. And he says the woman mind-named the things as she placed them in the sacks. Every day now, while he plucks glucklings from Morden, he names them over like a love song. Popcorn, peanuts, apples, candy, donuts, cookies, cupcakes, dandy. I don't know which was which. Neither does Lodi. But I'm going to remember that word, trigger tree. Nobody has ever kissed me right between the antennae. Lodi says it's wonderful. You've heard The Word, a story by Mildred Klingerman. From her volume, A Cupful of Space, reading with me was Rhonda Allen. In a few moments, we'll continue with another Mindweb story. This half hour of Mindwebs concludes with another story by Mildred Klingerman. This one is called Stair Trick. Day after day, the bartender did his fool's routine of a man going downstairs. The regular customers loved it. Of course, there weren't any stairs. But sooner or later, somebody would call down the long length of the bar.
2: Hey, Dick, old boy. I'd like a bottle of Chateau Margaux 29 to take home to the wife. How about it?
0: After 20 years of it, Dick could recognize his cue. He'd say gravely,
2: Certainly, sir. It won't take me a minute. You'll excuse me while I step down to the cellar.
0: The regulars would grin and nudge the newcomers, the uninitiated, and say, Hey, watch it. Just watch this. And the newcomers would set their faces in accommodating lines, tinged with resentment of those who aren't in on the joke, and watch Dick carefully. Dick, his bald head gleaming in the overhead light, would start his stately descent into the cellar until, step by step, the bald head had disappeared from view. 9 times out of 10, some disgruntled stranger would challenge the regulars and say something like,
2: Eh, what's so odd about that? Hell, I can still walk down a few stairs.
0: Oh, just wait. Just wait and listen. And gleefully, the regulars would shush the unimpressed stranger until reluctantly he subsided and listened. Nobody knew or cared to inquire too closely just what it was Dick had rigged under the bar for his sound effects, but they were good. One heard the rattle of a chain lock, the squeak of the heavy door at the foot of the steps, a clicking light switch, and then the stone muffled tramp, tramp of Dick's feet to the wine racks. Some hesitation then followed while the customers imagined Dick selecting the wine asked for. Then they heard him crossing the stone floor. They heard again the click of the light switch and the door closing behind him with a hollow booming sound. The rattle of the lock, and Dick, a heavy man, was climbing the stairs, puffing a little. As he gradually came into view, one often saw a wisp of cobweb trailing across the bald head. And in his arms, he cradled a dusty bottle. The bottle was always the same, but the puzzled stranger didn't know that.
2: Now,
0: the regulars would say.
2: Now, look, look.
0: Everybody would raise himself from his bar stool to peer over the bar, pointing at Dick's feet and the floor he stood on. the stranger along with the rest. It was always a pleasure to watch the stranger's face as he took in the solid cement floor that showed through the slatted walkway running unbroken behind the bar. The grin breaking on the newcomer's face always started out a little sickly, but as light dawned and the illusion faded, the usual verdict was, "Well, I'll be damned." And everybody was happy.
2: Let's see what you got in the bottle.
0: But the regulars were quick to explain, low voice, that Dick was funny about the bottle. It was just an old empty bottle. But Dick didn't go handing it around. If you wanted to get snubbed, try making a grab for it. Dick, as always, after he'd finished the stare trick, just stood there for a while holding the empty bottle. And anybody looking at him would have been surprised at the expression on his face. Nobody really looks at a bartender. The man behind the bar is either a smile or a mild grouch. And in any case, a pair of willing hands reaching, setting down, polishing, ringing the cash register. Even the bar philosophers, the dreariest customers of all, prefer to study their own faces in the back bar mirror. And however they accept their reflected images, whether shudderingly or with secret love, it is to this aloof image that they impart their whiskey wisdom, not to the bartender. Dick knew that. For 20 years, he had watched his customers with growing bewilderment. His small, kind eyes assessed his world and found it very lonely. Occasionally, Dick, too, took note of his own face in the back bar mirror. But most of all, he used the mirror for watching the game. The game went on and on, year in, year out, but Dick never tired of watching it. Just as the customers smiled and narrowed their eyes at his stare trick, wanting to believe, so too did he take in all the nuances of the game. And even after 20 years of it, he kept on wanting to believe. Nightly, he assured himself that people do fall in love in bars. Well, anyway, that one couple. Maybe. He hoped so. Dick was almost used to the loneliness of his room in the musty old hotel. Every night when he unlocked his door, he found the steaming foot bath waiting. How many bellboys had he trained to that attention? Too many, perhaps. Oh, well. There was the evening paper on the arm of the shabby easy chair and the slippers waiting for his feet to emerge from the good hot water. A wife, now, might remember he liked hot tea waiting, too, but then again, she might not relish such tasks about 1 a.m. And anyway, what was the use of wondering about that? It certainly wasn't very likely at this point that Dick would ever marry. Marriage happened to other men. Well, didn't it? He would gladly have married if the chance had ever happened. How else did you get married? Nobody sets forth with the thought, I'm going to find somebody today, for instance, and get myself married. No, it wasn't that way at all. First, somebody catches your eye. You look at each other past the mask. Beyond all the things life does to cover people up, hide them. And your eyes meet in a far place that's familiar to each of you. And that's a frightening thing. That's the beginning of the game. And the fear is part of the fascination. The game is really just hide and seek until neither can bear to hide any longer. But you can't play the game until you meet the right pair of eyes. Now, can you? Dick had looked into a lot of eyes, but none had been right. He had watched hundreds of people experience that shock of recognition, though. That's how he knew so much about it. Well, admit it, he'd also seen it assumed, counterfeited. He had watched the hunters of both sexes mark their prey. Usually they avoided their own kind, but sometimes, like jungle beasts meeting on a narrow path, they challenged each other, and then it was a battle to the death. Whenever this happened in Dick's bar, he could almost feel the charged atmosphere. You could see that it affected the customers, too. The laughter grew louder, the drinks went down quicker, and quarrels sprang up in the room like little fires. A good time for the stare trick. The stare trick. It helped to clear the air. This night, Dick had gone through the routine and was still puffing from his exertions, just standing there holding the empty bottle with that strange look on his face when somebody down at the end of the bar called to him in a high, clear voice.
3: Tell me, bartender, what's it like in the cellar?
0: Dick turned slowly towards the voice, and his hand shook so much he was afraid he'd drop the bottle. Nobody else had ever asked that question. Laughter and head-shaking admiration were supposed to be the end of it. This woman now, well, she only came around once or twice a month. How did she know the cellar was very real to Dick? He hurried to set the empty bottle before her so that she could examine it. The emptiness of it, the carefully preserved dust and cobwebs. And Dick said,
2: Cellar, it's nice.
0: She lifted her look to his.
1: I know.
0: Their eyes met in the fireplace. And yet, Dick trembled with unbelief. She was a hunter. And hunters were clever enough to find your fireplace or to pretend they had.
2: You're a liar. You don't really know.
0: The woman tucked a dark lock of hair behind her ear and smiled at him.
1: Don't believe me. Forget it. I'm just tight. But tell me, in your cellar, have you found the door to the other side?
2: I don't know what you mean.
0: Dick moistened his dry lips and glanced up and down the bar and out to the crowded tables. The customers were engrossed in their own talk, their glasses almost full. The woman sighed and shook her head at him gently.
1: You're afraid. You know what I am. And now, this minute, I'm drunk enough to admit it. Also drunk enough and crazy enough to try to find a way out. You know you can't go through the door alone, even if you find it.
0: Dick looked long at her before he nodded his head. Yes, yes, he knew. And here at last was the woman, if only he could believe in her.
1: Aren't you lonely, too? Don't you want me? I'd be different beyond the door. What do you think I've been hunting for all these years?
0: Why, didn't you speak sooner years ago?
1: You wouldn't look at me. You'd never really look at me.
0: That was true. He was afraid of the hunters, and most afraid of the few quiet, lovely women who did not look the part, like this one.
2: I can't believe it. You don't want me.
1: All right. I was crazy to think you'd listen, that you'd believe. And I don't blame you, and now the hell with it. I don't believe in anything at all.
0: She slid down from the high bar stool and turned to walk away.
2: Wait.
0: For a moment she hesitated, then turned again to face him. He looked at her soft red mouth and the cloud of dark hair and at the slender sweet body before he allowed himself to look again into her eyes. She faced him as if he were judgment, and she standing up pleading for mankind. Her eyes admitted everything. The meanness, the drab cheating, all the niggling subterfuges, the hurt, the fear, and yes, the love, to balance them all, to write them all off.
2: Come with me now,
0: said Dick. Quickly, then, she ducked under the hinged serving board and was beside him on the slatted walkway behind the bar. He took her hand and smiled at her, and together they went down the stairs. There was the old bottle standing on the bar. That was the first thing noticed. Then somebody heard the creaking of the door. Somebody else heard it chained and locked again from the other side. And the sounds died in the room. Almost everybody in the bar heard the muffled steps of the two of them crossing the stone floor. But they didn't stop at the wine racks. The regulars will tell you that. They went beyond, far beyond any point Dick had ever reached alone, until at last the footsteps ceased, brought up short, it seemed, before the last barrier. And then there was time enough and silence enough for every man in the bar to remember blank, closed doors and a sour taste of failure. The sighing had already begun. The thin, stingy, for this latest defeat. When they heard the sound that was new and triumphant. Not one of the customers will swear it was music he heard, but every last one of them swears he heard Dick open the door to the other side and close it again behind him.

That was Stair Trick by Mildred Klingerman from her book A Cupful of Space, published by Ballantine. This is Michael Hansen. Reading with me was Becca Pulliam. The engineer for this broadcast was Marv Nunn. MindWebs is produced at WHA Radio in Madison, a service of University of Wisconsin Extension.

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2: 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Tibby.
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9: Leslie!
10: We are still left.
9: Leslie! Whatever became of Rupert? What do you mean, Rupert who? Rupert Orange, of course!
11: Whatever became of Rupert Orange? At every society party in London, in New York, anywhere, such a question was once asked frequently. Now, not so often. Soon it will never be asked again, because people forget people. Public figures fade into insignificance. Great stars of the stage and screen are forgotten all too easily, and heroes we might...

0: and care within a few short years of their exploits. Rupert Orange. Rupert Orange was no hero, of course. He starred on no stage, although he was at one time a familiar figure at London First Nights, and would never have dreamt of attending if a box had not been available. A box meant a beautiful woman, and whether the play was good or bad, the evening required food and wine at its end. Rupert Orange blazed like a comet for a few short, brilliant years. But when his name slipped from memory in the early 30s, there were precious few to mourn a man who had gone forever beyond midnight.
1: Biotex, the new soap and pre-wash powder, presents Beyond Midnight.
2: Don't stare, Colin. It's rude. Does my appearance surprise you?
3: No, Countess, not at all. You're looking remarkably... I think you look...
2: You're a liar. I received your letter. Why should you want to know about Rupert Orange?
3: I met him once or twice, Countess. He fascinated me. And I thought you, of all people... forgive me, but...
2: On one condition.
3: What?
2: You write nothing, you publish nothing, you say nothing until after my death. You understand?
3: All right.
2: Rupert Orange. He was the most beautiful man I have ever seen. That includes your film stars, too. Rupert Orange. Sometimes in the night, I wake up because I think I feel his lips on mine. But it's only a dream. Only a dream.
0: The Countess de Volnay, whose notorious connection with Rupert Orange once filled the society pages of the newspapers and magazines of the world, died in New York a month ago. This is the story she told me. She swears it's true.

0: pet. New pet.
1: And then, of course, then.
2: 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A few minutes, please. Important man.
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2: Listen, Rupert, are you drunk?
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2: No, my blasted nothing off. Listen, news. I've got some news for you. You'd better know now.
3: No news is good news.
2: This isn't good news.
3: Then it's bad news, then.
2: It's bad news.
3: What?
2: I had it from Peter Starkey. He says Mrs. Annie's is going to win.
3: Rubbish. The man's raving.
2: Mrs. Annie's has engaged someone brilliant. Someone Starkey says your man won't be able to touch. They'll prove your aunt died lunatic. Starkey says you'd better muster all your resources now because he thinks you're going to lose.
3: Listen, my aunt died and she left me everything. Her entire estate. This contest is nonsense. Mrs. Annis is a fool. She hasn't a chance. She's only the wife of Eerdon. Aunt Beryl didn't even like her.
2: The courts will decide that the old lady was unduly influenced. Starkey swears they'll decide she was mad and...
4: Darling, come on.
3: Oh, shut up.
2: She wasn't bad. Starkey says they'll find her testament void.
3: Starkey says. He's only jealous because I didn't offer him the brief. I'll win hands down. My name's Rupert Orange. Who's Mrs. Annis? Come and have a drink. You'll find, dear boy, that people who inquire what's in a name are always people without a name themselves. Mrs. Annis will not win. Now, let's hear no more.
5: Unfortunately, the Moor takes little notice of names. Rupert Orange meant a lot to London's brightly lit places. He spent money in them, but he meant nothing to the law. In the case of the will of his late aunt, Rupert Orange lost. It was proven that the old lady had died insane and that she had been unduly

0: influenced. Mrs. Annis and her husband leapt suddenly into great wealth. Orange, once his debts were paid, fell from opulence to poverty, and there is no worse fall than that. It hurts. It disgraces. You see, he'd never really worked, and was such a stranger to the phenomenon that he really had no idea how to go about it.
1: Amazing. One writes verses, articles, stories, and when one is an amateur in writing for pleasure, for fun, everyone swears they are magnificent, darling. Now I'm trying to do it for a living, trying to make my blasted pen a breadwinner. Nobody's remotely interested. I'll probably starve to death. I'm perfectly resigned to it.
2: And if what you tell me is true about all these editor fellows, I think...
1: Well, one of them the other day, I'd been waiting for the best part of an hour.
2: Yeah, I think you ought to forget about writing.
1: I've seen clever articles. Really clever. Better than half the muck one sees in the glossy magazines. I've got a paper on my wall with rejection slips. Except my wall's damp. It'll probably all peel off again.
2: You better pull yourself together, Rupert.
1: The hilarious thing is, you know how many people cut me now? Rupert who? Merely because I can't throw cash around.
2: Well, it'll be the making of you.
1: Don't talk like that, Clive. It's nonsense. Poverty's disgusting. Has no value. Degrades. My only doubt about poverty is whether the rumor of poverty being good for one is put about by the rich to keep the poor from their doors, or whether the poor and rich have told the lie to give themselves some excuse for being and remaining alive. Poverty. Oh, Clive, I'm frightened. I really am. The other day I was actually hungry, do you know that? And I really had to work out whether I could afford a meal or not. Me?
2: Listen, stop feeling sorry for yourself. You've got to find work.
1: I will.
2: And if I can help in some ways, and you do, you've really got to.
1: No, no, I don't like borrowing.
2: I mean...
1: No, something is going to happen. Something will turn up. You'll see.
0: Something did turn up, too. Although it would have been better if Rupert Orange had never walked on the embankment that night. Along by the river, by the fairground near the Black River. It would have been better if Rupert Orange had never...

0: Don't like fairgrounds then, eh?
1: I beg your pardon?
0: Noisy, eh?
1: Yes. Good evening.
0: Walk a while with you, if you don't mind.
1: If you wish. Rupert was content to have the old fellow tag along. They walked in silence for a mile or so. There's a kind of man, one that's never done anything in the world and never will do anything, a certain kind of man who believes that distant relations, and even total strangers, are apt at any moment to fling fortunes into their hands. Rupert Orange was like that. They wandered up to the West End. The two of them stood for a while watching the crowds pouring out of the theatres. The well-dressed, well-fed crowds, hailing taxis, making plans, race meetings, bridge parties, holidays. The First World War was well over, and the Second was still well round the corner. The world seemed good, but not to Orange.
0: Yes, yes. Believe you're crying, aren't you? Yeah, come here. Hot drink's what you need. Feel the cold, I've no doubt. Yes, cold. He's cold, yes. Here, come on, please.

0: Italy. Italy?
1: Yes,
0: Upset about something, aren't you? Upset about something, yes. Here you were. Wealth. Wealth. The only thing worth striving for in this world. The only thing worth striving for. Your tub philosophers may laugh at it. They may laugh at it, but they only laugh to keep envy and desire away. Yes. Let any man you call a genius arrive at the biggest and best hotel in London tonight, and let a millionaire arrive at the same moment, and I bet you the millionaire gets the attention every time. The millionaire every time. Yes. Millionaire.
1: I agree with you, my friend. Money counts for a great deal.
0: Great deal. Great deal. Two more hot teas, if you please. Well, what have you got instead, eh? Music? Art? Ah. Go into any studio tomorrow and ask the artist who he'll see first. You or the man with a chick in his hand?
2: If a poor man has the brains of Will Shakespeare and is splashed with mud from a motor car driven by a wealthy woman, the only answer to his protest would be a policeman's move on. Yes.
1: I know. I know. 50 times better than you, I know. And it's worse for me because I once knew wealth. I once... But not anymore.
2: Poor man. Brains of Shakespeare. Ah, mud. Ah, splashed. Ah, thank you. Yes, brains of Shakespeare. But...
1: I'd sell my whole life now for 1 year's perfect enjoyment of real...
2: What?
1: I said I'd sell...
2: I heard you.
1: Oh.
2: Not 1 year, though. 5 years.
1: Hmm?
2: 5 years. Think of the glory of it. This evening, a despised pauper. Tomorrow, a rich man. Take courage. Make up your mind to yield your life at the end of 5 years in exchange for riches.
1: What are you talking about?
2: Isn't it plain? Isn't it clear, isn't it? I promise, I pledge you, that tomorrow morning you should be in as sound a financial position as any man in London.

0: You must make up your mind, Rupert Orange.
1: How did you know my name?
0: Make up your mind, you see? Brain of Shakespeare. Ah, splashed with mud. Ooh, mud.
1: You're mad.
0: Ah.
1: Aren't you? This is a joke. You're joking.
0: Not unless you think it's funny.
1: Pulling my leg.
0: 5 years. Make up your mind.
1: Who are you?
0: Ah. This evening, pauper. Tomorrow? Ah.
1: I'm a fool to even listen. Anyway, how'd I... You don't want cash or anything, do you?
0: Just your word, spoken quietly, in full knowledge of what you are doing.
1: What would I be doing?
0: Selling your soul.
1: Like Faustus and all that sort of thing? Oh, really?
0: Stay where you are. In the gutter.
1: No, wait a minute. Just wait. All right. 5 years. All right. You have queer eyes. Queer. You look...
0: 5 years. No more.
1: It's a lifetime.
0: A short one.
1: What do I

0: done, old man?
1: I think you know.
0: If you were real,
1: I know.
0: If you were to be believed,
1: I know. There is one more word. Health. What use is wealth if you are to drop dead in 6 months or be knocked down by a passing motor car? You shall be free from any physical pain for 5 years.
0: I think I desire some slight ills, if only to recognize the very sweetness of life without them. Your hand. One moment. Money. Health. Listen. There is a woman alive in this city tonight who has brought me to the degradation you witness now. She flung me to the ground. She covered me with dust. She crushed me under her heel. Give her to me that I may lower her pride. Let me see her as abject and despised as the lowest trull that walks the streets.
1: Your taste is very unusual. But, yes, this will be.
0: That will be the sweetest part of the 5 years. Sweeter even than the wealth.

0: reality. Perhaps I should write the story of my meeting.
1: When one third of London has electricity and the rest gas, I, Rupert Orange, have to make do with a candle.
0: Oh, dear life. What it could be like if...
2: The envelope lay just inside his door. It looked yellow in the candlelight. Dear Mr. Orange, the estate of Henry Parsons of Falkenhauer, Georgia, the United States of America, has reached probate. If you will call at our Pine Street, London office at your earliest convenience, you will learn something to your advantage.
3: It makes you, Mr. Orange, a dollar millionaire.
4: My dear boy, how are you? How was Europe? We didn't know when on earth you were coming back.
5: Darling, I simply cannot tell you how we missed that darn Mr. Orange when he was wearing out trick, huh?
2: Grotesque, really. Amid this social intercourse, Rupert decided on a meeting with Mrs. Annis. He left it for a few months. He enjoyed his new, incredible wealth. It was not until an evening late in February that he took a cab to her house near Sloane Square.
4: My dear, dear Rupert, how glad I am to see you. My dear, it's so long, I thought we were never going to see you again. But I'm so glad. And how very fortunate that the legacy was for you. I was quite delighted when I heard of it. And my husband, too. Oh, you know, he's lost.
6: I suppose there's not the slightest possibility of a flaw in the will.
0: Oh, no. I think it's all right. This time.
6: I see.
2: They stared at one another, these two people. The lady's heart began to throb. Her head started to whirl. This man she'd hated before all others, up until a few moments ago. And then another emotion had taken control of her. It was not love. It was not even admiration. It was a wild desire to abnegate herself, annihilate herself in the man who stood before her. To become his bondwoman, the slave of his controlling will. She drove the nails into her palms and made one desperate effort to escape. One desperate bid for victory.
4: I was just going to the opera when you arrived, Rupert. Won't you join me? Come to my box. Come to my box with me, Rupert.
0: I think not. Actually, the opera's a bit of a bore, isn't it?
4: There are some operas which are not bores, my dear Rupert. La Bohème is extraordinarily beautiful and important. Oh, Rupert.

did not go to the opera that night. During the next few months, Rupert Orange saw Mrs. Ennis every day. She was completely besotted with him. She deceived her husband, and when that unfortunate man found her out and told her to leave his house, she went to Rupert Orange and begged him to allow her to stay with him forever. He refused her. He told her he didn't want to see her again, and she left. And within a year, the fortune that she'd once taken from him by law was now no more. Thus, Orange was revenged. He had, of course, no doubt that the bargain he'd made with the little old stranger was good. Money makes money, and soon he had so much money he didn't know what to do with it. Every woman he wanted was his. Every country he visited brought him new, rich rewards. The world was his for the taking, and he took it. Rupert Orange was in the box of the Countess de Volney at Covent Garden when he first saw

0: against the further wall of the box. It smiled at Orange and held up three fingers. 3 years left. I think I desire some slight ills, if only to recognize the very sweetness of life without them. And ills there were, but they were twisted to his advantage.
1: I mean, after all, you've got to hand it to old Rupert. I mean, my goodness, he was born with a silver spoon in his mouth, if ever anybody was. Did you hear about him at the hotel at Aylabar?
2: No, what happened?
1: He's at Aylabar and he has a broken ankle, you see. I mean, really. He's at this hotel, and who should walk in but the Countess Gabrielle de Volbeck?
2: Oh, no!
1: My dear, yes. That's how it all started.
2: Good heavens.
1: Yes. Nothing at all seems to touch him. I mean, you remember the newspaper business about him in the... Oh, where was he?
2: Oh, yes, on Rivera.
1: My dear, what does it matter? Anyway, this epidemic broke out, and there was a Rupert running hither and thither looking after the sick, I mean. Oh, he was such a hero.
0: He seemed immune from serious danger. Everything he touched turned into gold. He reveled in pleasure and radiated happiness until the fifth year. There were but 5 days to go when Orange, in search of solace, ventured into a London rainstorm on February the 28th. There was cash in his pockets, rich clothes upon his back, but his heart was like ice. London seemed strange, unfriendly, was cold and alien, and he could find no one to speak with. No one to share his fears until...
3: Bad day for a gentleman like you to be wandering about, isn't it? You fancy a drink, do you? You could get one at my place if you're from us. This way.

0: Take off your coat, do. What's your poison? In America just now, of course, you wouldn't be allowed to accept a drink. I wouldn't be allowed to give you one. They've got prohibition over there. Prohibition. What?
1: Susan Annis. What in heaven's name?
0: You in my home. You.
1: Home? This? Hovel.
0: Tom? Tommy?
1: Of all the women in London, I pick you.
0: Tommy!
1: I asked for this, prayed for this, to see you humiliated.
0: He'll have money, Tommy, a lot. Take it, and don't be gentle.

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The gutter ran outside the house occupied by Mrs. Annis. The body was that of a man. He'd been thrown from the second floor. His pockets were empty. He was Rupert Orange, and he was dead. It was 5 years to the day since the meeting on the River Thames embankment. Here I

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7: Castle City, California, clings to the edge of U.S. Highway 395 for perhaps a mile. Then abruptly ceases to exist as the northbound motorist passes a last-chance gas station. Looming in the near distance are lofty, pine-crested Sierra peaks. The air is as sparkling as champagne. Some might think the town is a paradise, but there are humans in Castle City, and upon occasion they indulge in human vices, even murder. Our story begins as along a hillside path, two men stealthily approach a cabin that is nearly hidden by dense foliage. Near the door of the structure is a window. They pause and cautiously peer through it.
11: Okay, Sally's in there. There's no sign of the guy.
12: Yeah, good. This cabin's got only the one room, ain't it?
11: Yeah. Scott is probably out someplace.
12: Yeah, are we gonna move in?
11: Okay. I'll take the door now. We do this quick, just to play it safe.
13: Who's that?
11: Hiya, Sally, baby.
13: Oh, Ed, you scared the daylights out of me.
11: You knew he was coming. Okay, Chuck, shut the door.
12: Where's Skyler?
3: He's down by the lake, fishing.
11: He doesn't expect us, does he?
3: Of course not.
11: No, we're not going to stall around. We take care of the guy and split.
3: I know.
11: You go find him, Chuck. Now, how does he get down there, Sally?
3: Well, there's a path starts back of the cabin. You just follow it down the hill. Leads right to the lake.
11: Is that leg deep?
3: Well, out of ways it is.
11: Good. Now, Chuck, after you knock him off, put some weights on him, you know what I mean?
12: Yeah.
11: And as long as Skyler's looking for fish, we'll send him down to make a personal contact.
14: Being a deputy sheriff in a Sierra town like Castle City has its advantages, especially when the trout are plentiful. And whenever the smell of pine drifts out of your neighbor's chimney into the crisp winter air, and in summertime, too, when the vacationing girls with the pretty legs hang around the root beer stand across the highway from the sheriff's station. Sometimes, though, it's danged unpleasant, as it was that day I got a report that Sam Schuyler, a notorious rackets man, was in the area. A concerned citizen had phoned and asked if I was Deputy Jeff Fargo. I said I was. He said he'd seen some guy, one who matched Schuyler's description, up by the lake. Luke Bixby, a rookie assigned to my station at the time, was with me in the patrol car as we barreled along the road on our way to the lake.
15: Jeff, get a load of that guy in a car up ahead. He's all over the road, hogging both lanes.
14: Step on him and overtake him. We're going to give him a ticket.
15: You bet. Give him the reds, Jeff.
14: He's not paying any attention to the flashers. Maybe he's stoned.
15: It's early in the morning?
14: Watch it, Luke. He's going to hit that tree.
15: Look out! Stop the car, quick, okay? At least he didn't roll over.
14: Let's have a look at him.
15: Yeah, he probably doesn't have a scratch. Those drunks never do.
14: I don't know. He slumped over the wheel. May have just knocked him out, though.
16: Hey, mister? Can you hear me?
15: Listen, I'll get the canteen from our car. Cold water might bring him around.
16: Nothing will help him now.
15: Huh?
14: He's dead.
15: But he didn't hit that hard.
14: Didn't have to. There's a bullet hole in his neck.
3: Here.
11: I don't get antsy, Sally. After he wasted him, he had to tie weights on Skyler's body and row it out to a deep spot.
3: Oh, well, I wish he'd hurry. I want to get out of here.
11: So do I, baby.
3: And believe me, I will never get mixed up in a deal like this again. You don't know what it's like to spend a whole month in this godforsaken place with nobody to talk to except squirrels, birds, and Skyler. Oh, I don't know how he stood it alone for so long.
11: Hey, how long had he been here before he sent for you?
3: At least. Been here ever since he pulled the heist. Nearly 2 years.
11: That's a laugh. Every cop in the state looking for him, and they could have brought him in with a mess of trout. Did he ever tell you why he waited so long before he sent for you?
3: Well, he said he was scared, too.
11: Yeah. I guess he could have stayed hidden up here forever if he hadn't sent for you. But a guy with a yen will make a sucker play every time.
3: Oh, I was sure getting sick of his company.
11: Tell me, Sally, how did you manage to mail the letter to me?
3: Well, I gave it to a guy who was up here fishing.
11: Came just in time. I was beginning to think you'd given us the old heave-ho, you know?
3: Now you know I wouldn't do that, Ed.
11: Yeah, and honey, baby, you'd better not try. What's that?
3: What is it, the door? What else?
11: I'll handle it.
16: Hey, give me a hand, will you?
11: Chuck, hey, what happened?
3: Hey, what's the matter with him, Ed?
11: How do I know? Come on, Chuck.
16: Thanks, boss. Oh, gee, I...
3: Oh, Ed, he's bleeding.
11: What did you do with Skyler?
16: Just give me a minute, will you?
11: Answer me.
16: He got away.
11: You stupid punk.
3: Hey. Oh, Ed, now don't sock him. He's already hurt bad.
16: Oh, thanks, Sal.
3: Oh, I don't want no thanks. I want to know how Skyler got away.
16: I couldn't help it.
11: Ah, malarkey.
16: You got to listen to me. I went down by the lake looking for him. I didn't see nobody, and all of a sudden, I get slugged.
11: You jerk. Didn't you figure something like that might happen if you weren't careful?
16: But I didn't see him.
11: That's bad. Because he's seen you.
16: Yeah, but I was only wobbly for a second or two. I turned, I saw him running, and I threw some lead at him.
3: Oh, brother. After me spending a whole month with that creep, you blew
16: it. Now, look, I know I hit him a couple of times at least before he got in his car.
11: He got in his car? Oh, no.
16: Well, look, he can't get far. He was bleeding bad. I could see it.
3: Well, he'll get far enough.
11: Now, look, we got no time to lose. Let's forget about him. We'll get that loot and split. show me where he buried the dough.
3: Well, it's right out back.
11: Okay, come on.
16: Hey, wait for me.
17: Sorry, Chuck. You'll only cramp my style.
16: No, please, no!
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26: Want to be a physical education?
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20: We checked out the accident victim, discovered he was Sam Schuyler. I asked some questions around town and showed the wanted flyer with his picture on it. People like service station owners and the guy who runs the general store. No luck. Schuyler had been real cautious. Finally, though, Buck, the man who rents the pack horses, said he'd seen him enter the driveway of a cabin near the lake a couple of times and told us where it was. We didn't get a fix right away on the car he'd been driving. It had out-of-state license plates. Anyway, Luke and I got in a patrol car and took a run up to the lake. As we swung around a bend at one end, he suddenly spotted a cabin almost hidden by trees.
15: Hey, look, Jeff, up there to the left on the side of the hill. You can barely see the cabin, but that weather vane on the roof's like the one Buck described to us. I'll bet that's Skyler's hideout.
20: Pull over on the shoulder of the road. We'll take a look around.
15: Uh-huh.
20: Hold it. That looks like a path there.
15: Hmm.
20: He wasn't taking any chance on any visitors to the lake spotting it, was he? He's got the entrance covered with these bushes. Let's see where it leads.
15: Hey, wait a second. I smell smoke.
20: You're right. Back out of here for a minute, see if we can spot anything.
15: Okay. You see anything?
20: Yeah, look, up there.
15: Wow, seems to be all around the cabin.
20: Now, you wait here. I'll go to the Jeep and call it in.
15: Yeah, tell him to step on it. It's real bad.
20: Hello? Jeff Fargo calling Sheriff Station. Do you read me? Over. Fargo calling Sheriff Station. Do you read me? Over.
27: We read you, Jeff. Go ahead. Over.
20: Call the ranger station on the double, Ginny. There's a fire building up fast at the north end of the lake. Hurry. You got it? Over.
27: Got it. Sheriff station out.
15: Man, look at that smoke.
20: I am looking at it. That's too black for just brush alone.
15: Yeah. I gotta hunch somebody use kerosene or something to get started.
20: Just what I was thinking. Come on, hop in. Let's move the car up a few hundred feet so they can get the equipment in here.
28: Oh,
3: Jed, I don't know how much longer I can keep walking. My ankle's been killing me ever since I turned to climbing that hill behind the cabin.
11: Okay, just keep walking. There'll be a car along soon. We'll get a lift. And once we're over the state line, baby, we can do a lot of living on what's in this tin box.
3: Well, it's a good thing you didn't bury it any deeper. We never gotten out in time.
11: Yeah. That kerosene catches on quick. Especially with the brush and the dry timbers in that old cabin. The whole place will go up like a volcano. And there won't be a trace of Chuck's body. You better believe it.
3: Oh, Ed, I wish you hadn't had to kill him.
11: There was no other way, baby. If the cops ever traced the bullets in Skyler's body to Chuck's gun, they'd have put the heat on him. And he would have squealed on us.
3: Hey, here comes a car.
11: And, like, duck behind a tree.
3: What's the big idea? I thought we were going to hitchhike.
11: Yeah, but not just any car. Might be the cops. Okay, it's a pickup truck. Now get out there and give it the old thumb. I'll wait here.
17: You hop out. What? This gun is loaded and I don't kid around.
16: Hey, now, wait a minute.
17: Get out of the truck.
16: Well, now, look, mister, I don't...
3: Oh, gee, Ed, he was getting out.
11: Not fast enough. Here, Sally, hold the tin box. I'll get this bum out of here. Now, get on the other side. I'll drive.
17: Hey, now we really start living.
20: After the firefighters had put the blaze out, but not before the cabin was completely demolished, the chief ranger guided us around the hot spots to where the cabin had stood, and Luke and I snooped around. What I hadn't expected to find was a body. A body not only charred, but with a bullet hole in it for good measure. At headquarters, there was a message informing us that the license plates on the car in which Schuyler had met his death had been stolen. I went over the car again, inside and out. I took down the engine number, even though I didn't want to hold up our investigation to wait, maybe for days, while the car was being identified. Luke, meanwhile, had been busy and had found some scraps of paper on the floor of the car. When they were pieced together, they gave us an address on California Street and an apartment number.
0: But, Jeff, there's a California Street in half the towns in the state, or even the whole country.
20: I know.
0: And besides, with the wrong license plates and no registration certificate, you don't even know where the car's from.
20: After going over that car again, I'm almost positive I know where it's from, and I have a big fat hunch that's where we'll find our killer. Luke?
0: Yeah?
20: You and I are going to San Francisco.
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5: American Lung Association, emphysema spot. Take one.
6: Hold it before we start recording. Let me get a cigarette, huh?
11: A cigarette?
6: Yeah, only take a second.
11: And look, man, we're doing an emphysema spot.
6: So?
11: Well, couldn't you at least wait till we're through?
6: What for?
11: I can smoke and talk.
6: Yeah, well, that's not the point.
11: Oh, now, wait a minute. Don't tell me you buy all that stuff.
6: You mean the correlation between cigarette smoking and emphysema?
11: Yeah, you really believe that?
6: Yeah, as a matter of fact, I do.
11: Well, that's fine, but I've been smoking for over 15 years now, and you don't hear me gasping for breath, do you?
6: Well, it's your life.
11: Thanks. Okay, anytime you're ready.
5: Emphysema spot. Take one.
11: Emphysema. Now, just what does that mean to you? Well, sorry.
5: Take two.
8: An emphysema victim doesn't always get a second chance, particularly if he's a heavy smoker. Remember, see your doctor at the first sign of shortness of breath, then give up the cigarettes. This reminder from your lung association is a matter of life...

0: Watching the numbers on the apartment building?
1: Yeah, I figure it's in the next block.
0: You were right. There's the building right up ahead.
1: Uh-huh.
0: Lucky. Parking space in front of the entrance. Good. You all set?
1: Raring to go.
0: Okay, let's do it.
1: Let's see. Where's the apartment with the number that was on that piece of paper?
0: There it is. 106. What's the name above the doorbell?
1: Hanford. Sally Hanford.
0: That rings a bell.
1: Huh?
0: Yeah, her name was linked with Schuyler's for a while. Later, as I recall, she dumped him for an Ed somebody, also in the rackets. Got a pass key to fit the front door of this joint?
1: Yeah, there's got to be one in this bunch. Yeah, here, let me try this one. Yeah, got it.
0: Okay. I'm quiet now. 106 will be here on the first floor. It's 2-4. Here we are, 106. Hold it a second. Put your head to the door.
2: Sienna, I'm sure glad we're back here.
3: Me too. It's been a long day.
2: I'm hungry.
3: Well, we'll eat in a little while. Are you sure you don't have enough in the freezer to fix something here?
2: Oh, are you kidding? I've been away from here for a month, remember?
0: A month? She was probably up at the lake with Skyler.
1: Yeah, it would time out there.
2: Besides, I don't feel like cooking.
3: Okay, baby. As soon as I figure where to stash these greenbacks, I'll take you out to dinner.
2: How much is in the box, Ed?
3: Well, since we dug it up, I haven't had a chance to really count it. But a quick flip through of the bundles of bills tells me it could be close to 20 grand.
0: Cheer that.
2: Well,
0: look.
2: Honey,
0: we've got the evidence as well.
2: Much.
1: Everything nice and neat.
0: Okay, have your gun ready. Let's not fool these characters. Keep the door in.
4: Freeze! Get them up, you two.
3: Hey, what is this?
4: It's the end of the line. Keep those hands up.
0: All right, frisk them, Luke.
1: Pleasure's all mine. Look what I found. Seems to me it's just what we were looking for. 38.
0: Luke, I think we've hit the jackpot. 38 caliber slugs were taken from both bodies. Read them their rights.
3: Yeah, you don't have to go through all that hocus pocus. I know my rights by now.
0: You should.
3: There's one thing I don't know. How did you trace us here?
0: I decided the address on that scrap of paper I found in Skyler's wrecked car, your address here on California Street, Miss Hanford, just might tie in with his murder. But his car had out-of-state stolen license plates, and there was no city mentioned on the scrap of paper, so I had to do some real figuring while I was waiting for a make on your car.
1: Hands behind you, mister. All right, you too, miss.
3: Hey, how did you figure San Francisco from a car with phony plates if you didn't get a make on it?
0: By pushing some buttons.
2: You mean you did it by computer?
0: Nope. By radio.
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0: A push-button radio in Skyler's car. 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
3: Oh, what a lousy luck.
0: Lousy? Sort of depends on whose luck it is, doesn't it? I thought my luck was pretty good. Come on, Luke. Let's take these losers down to headquarters.
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18: Do you lock the front door and check the windows before you go to sleep? Of course you do. Because all of us are naturally afraid of violence, murder. But imagine, if you can, a civilization wherein homicide has been eliminated by a mechanical device. No more shootings, no more strangulations, no more killings of any kind. That's the kind of civilization our descendants may enjoy in the next century. Sounds great, doesn't it? And yet the effect is murder. I think you'll see what I mean as we listen to a remarkable tale from Galaxy Magazine, a story called Watchbird.

0: Gelson speaking.
1: Gelson, this is John Monroe.
0: Yes, Chief?
1: It's happened, Fred. By George, it's finally come through.
0: What, you mean you got the go-ahead from Washington?
1: The green light, complete with trimmings. With consent of Congress, the President has ordered watchbird divisions for every city and town in the country. He's given us top priority on strategic metals, manpower, and every kind of electronic equipment we'll need. Well, now, how does that sound to you?
0: Oh, great, Chief. Just great.
1: This is our chance, Gelson. A chance to strike a blow not just for Watchbird Incorporated, but for all humanity. Now, how soon can you get those assembly lines rolling?
0: We're all tooled up and ready to go. The first Watchbirds, Model X2, should be coming off the assembly lines within a week.
1: Good. Remember, Gelson, we're making history, so make the fur fly. If there's anything you need, don't hesitate to call on me.
0: I'll do that, Chief. Goodbye. Hey, Mac, have you got a bottle of good whiskey stashed away in your desk?
2: Well, it so happens I have, but what's the occasion?
0: Washington just flashed us the okay, Mac. That crime-killing bird you designed will soon be in the air. It won't be long before the crime of murder is a thing of the past. That's how it seemed to me, Fred Gelson, vice president in charge of production of Watchbird Incorporated, on the morning of March 26th in the year 2003. That's how it seemed to all of us. Hadn't Jed McIntyre, our chief engineer and one of the finest scientists in the country, testified before a special commission set up by the President of the United States?
3: To sum up, gentlemen, we have in the Watchbird a mechanical flying policeman capable of staying aloft for months at a time. The Watchbird's electronic brain is tuned to the peculiar brain waves thrown off by the potential murderer. With its tremendous speed, the Watchbird can reach the murderer before he puts his criminal impulse into action. And with its electrical immobilizer, the Watchbird can stop the act of violence before it takes place.
0: The commission had been impressed by McIntyre. And 1 month after we got our go-ahead, the Watchbirds were installed all over the country. On a given date, they were released simultaneously into the sky. We followed the bird assigned to our district by televiewer and radar. Over the city, the Watchbird soared, its aluminum hide glistening in the sun. Then something happened. The bird spun into a dive. Its electronic brain had picked up a murder wave from below. Built-in kinesthetics guided the Watchbird in the direction of the killer, a small man standing in an alley waiting for his victim. He didn't see that streak of aluminum lightning rushing toward him until it was too late. Before he could raise his gun to fire at the Watchbird, a bolt of man-made lightning knocked the gun from his hand. He scrambled for it, but before he could reach it, the Watchbird knocked him flat on his back. He lay there helpless, immobilized, with the bird hovering over him until the police arrived and took him away. The Watchbird had prevented its first murder. Headlines, of course, in all the newspapers. Photographs of the Watchbird in action. An interview with the would-be killer and another with John Monroe, who claimed that the millennium had arrived. Just about the only people in town who weren't hailing the advent of the Watchbird era were Jim Spinner, the chief of police, and Norma, my wife. Jim had come over to play chess that evening, but his mind wasn't on the game.
4: Huh? Well, what did you say, Fred?
0: Said it's your move.
4: It is? Oh, I can't concentrate. I've been thinking of those blasted Watchbirds. Those things have got me worried.
0: Well, you saw the birds in action today, Jim. What is there to worry about?
4: That's it. I don't know.
5: Jim's right, Fred. There's something peculiar about mechanical birds flying around, knocking people down with electrical immobilizers.
0: People? You mean killers, don't you, Norma? Now, don't be old-fashioned, dear.
5: Well, old-fashioned or not,
0: there's a special Watchbird broadcast on right now. Switch on the set, will you, dear?
5: All right. You can laugh at me as much as you like, Fred, but I don't care for the idea of electronic gadgets taking the law into their own hands.
0: Isn't that just like a woman? Taking the law into their own hands. Those birds are our agents.
6: This is Washington. At this time, we have a report here, a roundup report from the first day of National Watchbird operation. And the news tonight is very good indeed. For the country as a whole, the rate of homicide has dropped 38%. In every case where watchbirds reach the criminal, the
4: Turn
6: crime
4: it off,
6: was
4: Fred.
6: Prevented.
0: I don't want to hear this.
4: Is Turn it off. You ain't getting all that in the morning newspapers.
6: Pennsylvania, common
4: You know,
6: down
4: I just thought what it is about the watchbirds that bothers me.
0: Yeah,
6: Ohio down.
4: Fred. This wonder bird of yours has electronic learning circuits in addition to all the others, hasn't it?
0: That's right. The watchbirds are built to respond to certain stimuli and to carry out certain operations when they receive that stimuli.
4: And the learning circuits?
0: Yes, I'm coming to that. Only certain

0: Without learning circuits, the watchbird would only be 70% efficient. To stop all murders, the watchbird has to search out new definitions of murder and correlate them with what it already knows. See?
1: I see this much. You've given a mechanical device the power to think and learn. And I don't like it, Fred. I don't like it.
0: Complaints like Jim's were few and far between in the early days. How could you complain with the homicide rate going down 50% and more? It began to seem as though the boss's prediction about the millennium might come true. But then a flaw appeared. Jim Spinner phoned and asked me to meet him at the city morgue. What's up, Jim?
1: Plenty. I'll show you in a minute. You hear about that fellow Walker who tried to kill his wife this morning out in Sunnydale?
0: Did I? The afternoon papers are full of it. Watchbird did a great job in that case, Jim. Stopped that man dead in his tracks.
1: Dead is right. I want you to have a look at his body. Here we are.
0: Well?
1: Now look close, Fred. What do you suppose was the cause of death?
0: How should I know? Heart attack caused by fright?
1: No. The coroner tells me death was caused by electrocution.
0: What?
1: Walker was trying to strangle his wife when the watchbird appeared. But he wouldn't let go when the bird fired its first immobilizer charge at him, so the bird kept on shooting till he was dead.
0: I see.
1: You still think there's nothing to fear from this contraption of yours?
0: Well, look, Jim, it's pretty clear how this happened. The watchbirds are constructed to protect the victim of violence at whatever cost to the murderer. That bird was only following orders.
1: By taking the law into its own hands? By killing?
0: Well, that's unfortunate. But see here, suppose Walker had succeeded in killing his wife and was arrested for it. What would have happened to him?
1: He would have been electrocuted at the state prison.
0: Exactly, Jim, exactly. This way, the bird did the job for you. What's the difference?
1: The difference is this. When the state condemns a killer, it's only after due process of law. A jury of men decide, and after that, a man pulls the switch. But this way, it's inhuman.

0: Yeltsin speaking.
1: Fred, this is John Monroe. Come into my office, please.
0: I'll be right there, Chief.
2: Sit down, Yeltsin. Fred, I've called you and Mac in because we're up against a bit of a problem. These blasted watchbirds have gotten some peculiar ideas into their heads lately. Here, read this, Yeltsin.
0: National Association of Slaughterers and Meat Packers.
2: Yes.
0: Yes, sir. It has come to our attention by way of reports from member companies that watchbirds have been interfering recently with the orderly operation of their slaughterhouses. On numerous occasions, the birds have attacked workers slaughtering cattle. And in several other...
2: That's the gist of it. The watchbirds won't let the slaughterhouse workers do their job. How do you account for that, McIntyre?
3: Sounds like the trouble is in the learning circuits. Look, Mr. Monroe, we provided the watchbirds with learning circuits to make them more efficient. Every day, their thinking centers correlate new facts that they've learned about murder. Now, apparently, they've come to the conclusion that slaughtering cattle is murder.
0: I think I've got the answer, Chief. We figured the watchbirds would think of murder as we do. But they don't think. They merely react to stimuli.
2: Is that right, Mac?
3: I'm afraid so, Chief. We should have defined murder very carefully and precisely when we installed the learning circuits. As it is, the birds are making their own definition.
2: Well, this is a fine time to discover it. Why didn't you think of it? Hello. Yes, speaking. Who? Oh, yes. Yes, indeed. How do you do, Mr. Monday? What's that? Say that again, sir. But that's impossible. Look here, sir. I'm in a conference right now. Can I call you back in half an hour, sir? Good. Yes, I'll certainly do that, sir. Goodbye. You know who that was, McIntyre? Mr. William Monday, head of the United States Department of Fisheries.
3: What did he want, Chief?
2: A flock of watchbirds gathered over Gloucester Harbor this morning. They won't let the fishing boats put out to sea.
0: Well, it stands to reason, Chief. Watchword reason, anyway, that... If slaughtering cattle is murder, why shouldn't commercial fishing be murder?

0: too.
1: Oh, but this is ridiculous. It's insane. Monday is ready to blow his top. The biggest fishing port in the United States is tied up by those birds. And he wants to know what we're going to do about it.
2: Now, take it easy, Chief. It's nothing to get alarmed about. We'll just have to adjust the thinking circuits and make the watchbirds more discriminating.
1: And how long will that take?
2: Well, the birds operate independent of any central control, you know. They come back once a week for a repair checkup. We'll just have to adjust them one at a time.
1: One at a time? But what about the slaughterhouse people and the Gloucester fishermen and the United States government breathing down my neck? I promised to call Monday back in half an hour.
2: They'll all have to wait until the birds come in, Chief. Until then, there's not a blessed thing we can do about it.

0: latest developments on the watchbird situation. For the third straight day, rampaging watchbirds have kept the United States in a state of confusion and panic. In New York City, a crucial operation was interrupted by a watchbird which refused to permit the physicians to continue surgery. At the Pennsylvania State Prison, the electrocution of a condemned convict was halted by a watchbird which immobilized the executioner. After meeting this afternoon with the President of the United States, Mr. John Monroe, Watchbird Incorporated, stated that...
1: Fred, I was listening to it.
2: I can tell you what Monroe said. I wrote the statement for him. We're proceeding with countermeasures as fast as we can. As though that'll help much.
1: But didn't you say McIntyre has worked out a limiting circuit?
2: Yes, but even so, we won't be able to do anything until the first of the watchbirds comes in for their weekly checkup on Friday. Oh, and I think how smug and cocky I was a month ago. Well, I've learned my lesson. The world was better off before those blasted birds were invented.
1: I'm afraid the whole country has learned a lesson. Fred, why don't you ask Mr. Monroe to ground the watchbirds permanently?
2: I did, but he won't hear of it. He says a minor adjustment of the circuits and everything will be fine.
1: Hold still, Fred.
2: Why?
1: There's a mop on your shoulder. Oh, wait, I'll get a newspaper.
2: Hold it, Norman. Don't touch that newspaper.
1: I'll only be a second.
2: Now, never mind. There's a watchbird outside the window.
1: Oh, good heavens.
2: Now, sit down, dear. Sit down and get all thoughts of killing that moth out of your mind, and maybe that darn bird will go away. Yeah. Well, there it goes.
1: Oh, Fred, thank heaven.
2: Gotta be careful with those things around, Norma. Very careful. Hello?
3: Fred, this is Jim Spinner.
2: Hello, Jim. Well, go ahead and say it. You told me so, all right.
3: That's not what I called about. Have you heard the latest?
2: You mean that execution that was stopped at the Pennsylvania State Prison?
3: No. This just came over the teletype here at police headquarters. A man named Olson tried to park his automobile a half an hour ago in the center of town. He was about to switch off the engine when a watchbird hit him. He tried again, and the watchbird hit him again. This time for keeps. Fred? Are you there?
2: Yes, I'm here, Jim. What can I say? What was there to say? The watchbird had reasoned perfectly, but not in human fashion. An automobile was a moving, functioning organism, therefore it was alive. To shut off the engine seemed to the watchbird like killing it. Therefore, the right of an automobile engine to go on running must be protected, even if the driver died. It went on like that. Cars, trucks, buses, and planes were forsaken by their drivers. No one would dare start an engine for fear of the danger involved in stopping it. Farmers stopped plowing the fields because the watchbirds had decided the earth was full of living organisms which had to be protected. The entire country was tied up. It was monstrous. Madness. And nothing could be done about it. Something had to give.
4: Gelson?
2: Yes, Chief.
4: Well, you're going to have your way about the watchbirds. Adjusting the learning circuits won't be enough. Tell the service boys to ground them permanently as they come in. That's orders from the White House.
2: On Friday morning, I got to the service center early. I wanted to be the first man there when the watchbirds came in. But McIntyre was there before me, lying on the floor.
5: Fred, sure I'm glad you're here. Help me up.
2: Sure. Yeah. Are you all right?
5: Oh, I think so. No bones broken anyway.
2: Well, what happened, Mac?
5: It was a watchbird.
2: What?
5: It was waiting on the floor when I got here. So I went to work disconnecting the kinetic system from the thinking center. But before I could pull a single vital tube, the thing let go with a blast from its immobilizer and knocked me out.
2: And the bird?
5: When I came to, it was gone.
2: But why, Mac? I don't understand it. They don't have any sense of self-preservation.
5: They don't need any sense of self-preservation, Fred. They've got something just as good. Didn't the watchbirds come to the conclusion that automobiles and so forth are living organisms, even though they are made of metal, because they run?
2: That's right.
5: That watchbird must have applied the same logic to itself. It could fly, It even had a kind of a thinking brain. Therefore, it must be a living organism, compelled to protect itself from murder.
6: Well, what are we going to do?
5: Nothing. I don't think any more watchbirds will come in for a checkup. That bird will warn all the others to stay away. We might as well go home.
6: I'll hate to face my wife with this news.
5: Your wife, eh? We've got to face the entire country.
7: Where's McIntyre? By heaven, Gelson, where's McIntyre?
6: He was notified of the meeting, Chief. He should be here any minute.
7: Are you sure no birds came in for checkup? Are you absolutely certain?
6: Only the first one, Chief.
7: Then we're licked. Mac, where have you been?
8: Trying to figure a way out of this thing.
7: Have you come up with anything? Do you have any suggestions?
8: Only one. Without repairs, the watchbirds are bound to run down.
7: How long would that take?
8: Oh, about 6 months.
7: 6 months? You call that a solution?
8: It's the only one I could think of, Chief.
7: Don't you realize the country's at a standstill? In 6 months, we'll have starvation here.
8: Uh-huh. Unless we can think of a way to bring them down sooner.
7: Some way to bring... That's the idea, Mac. Couldn't you design a super watchbird that does everything the watchbirds do and does it better? And couldn't you fix its thinking center so that it would hunt down the watchbirds and destroy them?
8: A hunter watchbird, eh? Yes, like a hawk.
7: That's the idea.
8: Chief, I think you've got something. Yes, sir, that sounds like a workable solution.
7: Well, work on it, Mac. Put the entire research and development staff to work on it. You've got to come up with something fast.
2: And that's how the Hawks were born. It took McIntyre less than a week to build the prototype of the Hawk. He showed it to us on the floor of the factory.
8: As you see, Mr. Monroe, the Hawk is more heavily armored than the watchbird. By the use of new tubes, we've been able to increase its speed by 40%. Its immobilizer guns are designed to kill. And the Hawk's learning circuits are specially designed for hunting.
7: Splendid, McIntyre, splendid. Gelson, how soon can you get the Hawk into mass production?
6: I'm against it, Chief.
7: What?
6: The plan is no good.
7: Don't you think it will work?
6: Oh, it'll work all right. But I'm afraid the cure will be worse than the disease. Haven't we learned yet? Don't you see, Mr. Monroe, we can't cure human problems by mechanization.
7: Mr. Gelson, I would enjoy hearing you philosophize, but unfortunately people are being killed. Crops are being ruined. Unless the watchbirds are stopped, the country faces famine.
6: Didn't we once say that murder had to be stopped? And look what that got us into. I tell you, Chief, this isn't the way.
7: Very well, Gelson. What would you suggest?
6: Let the watchbirds run down by themselves.
8: But that'll take 6 months.
7: Gelson, are you serious?
6: Let's face it. Admit we were wrong trying to cure human problems by mechanical means. These hawks
7: are... Ridiculous! Gelson, you've been working too hard. Maybe you want to take a week off.
6: As you say, Chief.
7: Well, wait a minute. I didn't mean right now. We can't spare you until you put the Hawks into production. The assembly lines must be rolling by the first of next week. Is that clear?
6: I'll do my best, Chief. Ten days later, the first batch of Hawks were released. From the top of the tallest building in the city, I watched the first encounter between a hawk and a watchbird. The watchbird was soaring over the housetops, unaware of the hawk overhead. Suddenly, a power bolt from the hawk slammed into the watchbird's wing. The watchbird was hurt, but it fought back. It had time to fire one bolt at the hawk, a bolt that bounced harmlessly off the hawk's heavily insulated body. And then the hawk zeroed on the watchbird and hit it with the full force of its firepower.
0: To date, the Hawks have destroyed 4,023 watchbirds, leaving only 780 to go. Here is a special report just handed to me. Ladies and gentlemen, this is terrible. In Boston, Massachusetts, a hawk went berserk this evening, killing 47 people. The toll of death might have been far larger.
7: Hello? No, I don't want to speak to him. Look, Miss Evans, I don't want to talk to anybody. Just say you can't locate me.
6: Who's that, Chief?
7: Washington Justice Department. This is incredible. Isn't there anything you can think of, McIntyre?
8: I don't know what to say, Chief.
5: More than 1,000 people killed so far this week.
7: Maybe another bird, something that would hunt down the hawks.
9: Your next gadget would have to be even more self-sufficient and murderous. Haven't you learned yet, Chief?
7: You're right, Gilson, you're right. But why? How did this happen?
9: It's simple. The hawk is a murder machine with improved learning circuits. But all it learns is more and better ways to kill. Since the hawk has to kill and all the watchbirds have been wiped out, the hawks have turned their attention to human beings.
7: Heaven help us.
9: This is what comes of giving a machine the job that was our responsibility in the first place.
1: Fred? Fred, is that you?
9: Yes, dear.
1: Oh, dear, I'm so relieved that you got home safe. With those terrifying hawks up there in the sky.
9: I know, dear. Anyone hurt in the neighborhood?
1: Fred, Mrs. Matthews was almost killed.
9: No.
1: Yes, she just stepped out the front door when a hawk dived at her. She got back into the house and slammed the door just in the nick of time.
9: Well, she was lucky.
1: Lucky? Oh, you bet she was. Fred, we aren't going to have much for dinner tonight.
9: Oh, it doesn't matter. I'm not very hungry.
1: I was afraid to go shopping. I'm afraid to leave the house.
9: I don't blame you.
1: Well, we can have
9: scrambled eggs and... Wait a minute, Marla. Wait a minute. You've given me an idea. Hold everything.
1: What sort of an idea? Fred, who are you phoning?
9: McIntyre.
10: Hello?
9: Mac, this is Fred Gelson.
10: Oh, hello, Fred. Glad to see you got home okay.
9: Well, that's what I'm calling you about. Now, Mac, listen. Those hawks are constructed to kill. They've got to kill. Now, isn't that right?
10: Right.
9: Now, what would happen if they couldn't find anything to kill? No human beings, livestock, horses, anything like that.
10: Well, they'd turn to killing each other, I guess.
9: That's my idea, Mac.
10: What's that?
9: If the entire country were to stay at home behind locked doors and shuttered windows for a couple of days, we could get rid of this plague. The hawks would exterminate each other.
10: Yes, I think they probably would. But getting 200 million people to stay at home, how could that be arranged?
9: Easily, Mac. By presidential proclamation.
0: Proclamation issued by the White House today reads as follows. By the authority vested in me, I, the President of the United States, call on all residents of the United States to remain indoors during the 3 days commencing at sunrise August 10th and ending at sunrise August 13th. During this period, no one is to leave his home for any reason.
9: On the night of August 9th, Monroe, McIntyre, and I slept at the factory. Like everyone else in the country, we'd prepared enough food the last 3 days. On the morning of August 10th, the life of the country came to a standstill. All city streets were deserted. And in the countryside, all livestock was safe in the barns. We were at the teleset in Mr. Monroe's office, waiting to see what the hawks would do when they discovered that their potential victims had disappeared.
11: Monroe, Fred, look at the vid screen.
7: What is it, Mac? By heaven, those hawks are in a fight.
9: I'll say they are. They're hitting each other with everything they've got. They can't last long at that rate, Mac.
11: No, I don't think they can. Look, Fred, one of them must have been hitting a vital spot. Yes, there he goes. He's going down.
9: For 3 days and nights, there was war in the sky. War without mercy as hawks destroyed each other. The sky was full of man-made lightning as hawks dueled and shot each other down. On the morning of the fourth day, when people emerged from their homes, the landscape was littered with aluminum shells and fire-blackened tubes and wires. But the skies were clear, not a hawk in sight. We had saved ourselves from ourselves.

That's it. Watchbird by Robert Sheckley, thanks to wonderful Galaxy magazine, now on the stand. Next week, another extraordinary tale of tomorrow out of Galaxy magazine called Inside Earth by Paul Anderson. The story of an interplanetary agent provocateur whose job was to stop rebellion by starting a revolution. This is your host, O-Mentor. Until next week, then, be kind to all birds. Tales of Tomorrow. Heard in tonight's play were Leon Janney as Gelson, George Kluge as Monroe. Others in the cast were Mary Michael, John Raby, and Gerald Keane. Special sound effects by Ed Blaney and Bob Prescott. Technical supervision by Joe Durante. Your host, O-Mentor, was Raymond Edward Johnson. Music composed and conducted by Bobby Christian. Script adaptation by Michael Sklar. Produced by ABC in association with George Foley and directed by Warren Somerville. 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
2: The Diary of Fate. Fate plays no favorites. It could happen to you.
3: Book 82, page 509. Yes, here it is. The life record of John Hayne. A record tainted with clever compromises, shrewd lies, and elaborate infidelities. Yes, you, John Haynes, have devoted all your talents and energy to the fraudulent means of gaining your own selfish ends. And now, for a moment, I, Fate, look ahead to an instant of horror in your numbered days.
4: Gordon, come here.
5: Get your hands off me. Have you lost your mind?
4: I'm not going to my cabin.
5: Why, you... Come on, get up. Well, we'll see what's so special in your cabin. Why, look at this room. The chairs. This note. If you want to see John Haynes alive again, it will cost you $50,000. You will be...
4: Very well, Gordon.
5: John, you fool. You'll never get away with this.
4: That, my dear brother-in-law, is only one man's opinion.
3: Of John Haynes, a murder was committed. Then I, Fate, intervened. And in the end, it was a little thing. A stray cat that determined the final outcome. But remember, you who listen, I, Fate, am but the instrument of a plan. And in a moment, I will read again from the Diary of Fate.
2: Before the unusual story of John Haynes, here is our announcer.

0: in the final result of little things. Yet they are the very tools with which I, fate, shape your destinies. In your case, John Haynes, it was a spilled drink and a stray cat that spelled doom. Remember where it all started? You were waiting at the airport for the arrival of a plane bringing Nancy Keith from Chicago.
1: Nancy? Huh? Nancy, here I am.
2: Oh, hello, John. Been waiting long, darling.
1: Oh, it seems like years. Hey, wait a minute. Yes? That's better. The car's over here, Nancy.
2: Oh, good. I'm tired out.
1: Well, how are things in Chicago?
2: How's any fashion show? They call it the new look, but all a model ever sees is the same old look, believe me.
1: Oh, I detest the idea of other men ogling you, Nancy. We should quit modeling.
2: Quit? How can I? I've got to make a living some way, and you decide what to do about your wife and that crew she lives with.
1: Uncle William and dear brother Gordon. Oh, don't forget it, won't
2: you? I'm not forgetting. Uncle William holds the strings of a very fat family purse. So where does that leave me?
1: Oh, please, Nancy. Let's not talk about that now. We've got the whole afternoon together.
2: Afternoon? What about tonight? What about dinner?
1: Well, I have to be back at Bayville tonight.
2: What? I mean, the very first day I'm back in town, you have...
1: I can't help it, Nancy. Uncle William's getting suspicious. That old story of mine about roaming around to get inspiration for my paintings is a little threadbare these days. I've got to be careful.
2: All right, John. Just don't be too careful at my expense.
1: What? What do you mean?
2: I'm in love with you. I want to marry you. I'm not going to spend my life waiting. Think it over, John. When you're out in that mansion at Bayville tonight, give it some good, serious thought.
1: Ellen? Oh, Ellen? Oh, hello, Uncle William.
3: So the great artist finally decided to come home, did he? What happened? You get hungry?
1: Where's Ellen?
3: Sleep upstairs, nerves again. If you'd spend more time with her, young man, maybe she'd think of something besides her health for a change. Where have you been?
1: Making sketches at Ramshead Point.
3: And where are the sketches?
1: Well, they weren't right, so I threw them into the sea.
3: Oh, splendid. Now, if you throw the rest of that stinking clutter of yours into the sea, we'd all be happier.
1: Look, Uncle William, I don't like working here at the house any more than you like it. If there were any other
3: there
1: place...
3: There it is. I just thought of it today. The Lady Grey tied up at my pier. There's nobody on the yacht now, and you won't be disturbed. I'm having her painted next spring, so your sloppiness won't matter. How's that suit you?
1: The yacht? Why, that's fine. Just fine.
0: Yes, John, you were careful not to show your anger in front of your wife's uncle because of the money he controls. As soon as you left the house, you called Nancy and asked her to come out to the Lady Grey. Then, 2 hours later, as you sat in the luxurious main cabin of the yacht, a drink in your hand, she listened attentively as your real feelings boiled to the surface.
1: Nancy, I'm at the end of my rope. That old man's going to open his mouth just once too often.
2: Well, frankly, John, I'm surprised he hasn't kicked you out long ago.
1: Oh, that's easy. I'm Ellen's husband, and dear old Uncle William will do anything for her happiness.
2: You'll never get dressed. You like all this luxury too much.
1: Listen, Nancy, you're the most important thing in the world to me. But I'm smart enough to know we've got to have money. Mm-hmm. I'm going to leave this outfit. But when I do, I'm taking plenty of cash with me.
2: And just how do you propose to do that?
1: Insurance. Ellen's insurance. It's all made out to me.
2: John. Oh, John. You mean murder?
1: Yes, Nancy. Exactly.
2: Oh, stop it, John. Why, that's absurd. You've been listening to too many radio mysteries.
1: It's not absurd. I'm serious. And I can get away with it, too.
2: Look out, your glass! John, you've spilled your drink. It's all over this book. Robert Louis Stevenson kidnapped. Oh, I bet this will make your Uncle William happy.
1: Kidnapped? Nancy. Nancy, wait a minute. That's it. It's perfect. Kidnapped. Nancy, I've got an idea worth $50,000. And it can't fail.
0: because you spilled a drink, you've got an idea, John. An idea to kidnap yourself and collect your own $50,000 ransom. Nancy was skeptical at first, but at last she, too, saw the cleverness of your plan to be both kidnapper and victim. Far into the night, you developed your scheme carefully. The first step was to be threatening letters, planted where the susceptible Ellen would find them. And 2 weeks later, you watched the successful progress of your plan.
2: Uncle William.
3: Well, what is it? What is the matter, Ellen?
2: Look, another letter.
3: No.
2: I was going through the pocket of John's suit, the one he's going to clean up. And I found...
3: Let me see. The time is near, John Haynes. You have been warned. Just like the others. Letters cut from newspapers and pasted on a sheet of cheap paper.
2: Uncle William, we must do something about these letters. If anything ever happened to John...
3: No. All right, my dear. These are nothing but crank notes. I've been getting similar ones all my life.
4: Well, good morning, my dear. Hello, Uncle William. Hey, what's going on here?
3: Ellen just found another of those notes.
4: What? Blasted, I thought I burned that. I didn't want to worry you, Ellen. I'm terribly sorry. I still say it's nothing to get excited about.
2: Oh, John, Uncle William. Isn't either of you going to do anything? Please hire a bodyguard or something.
4: Don't be silly, Ellen.
3: I agree. Calm down, my dear. John, I'm sure these threats are nothing serious, but for Ellen's sake, you'll be careful.
5: Ellen is frantic. When I turn up missing, she'll get that 50,000 ransom out of Uncle William in no time.
2: I'm sure it's best to do it tonight, John.
5: Positive. Now, you meet me at 7 o'clock sharp. It'll be dark by then.
2: I'll be here. I'll drive out by the back road and pick you up at the end of the pier.
5: Good. Now, I've checked the watchman's rounds. He stops here every 4 hours at 6, 10, and 2.
2: Yes.
5: Now, he won't see me leave, but he'll discover I'm missing at 10.
2: Oh.
5: I'll plant a ransom note in here and tip over the furniture, make it look good.
2: But... what about a story to tell later?
5: Oh, I'll have a dandy. Like, that porthole there. I always leave it open. A masked man stood on the pier, stuck a gun through there, and made me unlock the door. And then his accomplice came in and got me.
2: Fine, that'll work.
5: Sure it will. But just one thing. You know that little filling station on the back road? Stop there and call me at 6:30.
2: Oh?
5: I'll be at the watchman's shack, just in case anything comes up on this end. You got it?
2: I've got it. I'll see you tonight. I hope nothing goes wrong.
5: It won't. I tell you, Nancy, this idea can't fail.
0: Yes, you were sure of yourself, John. Confident that nothing could go wrong. But at that moment, unknown to you, your frantic wife, Ellen, was speaking by telephone to her brother, Gordon, in the city.
2: Yes, I found another letter. I know something terrible is going to happen. Gordon, you're the only one I can turn to. You must help me.
6: All right, Ellen. I'll come out and talk to him. I may even have some good news for him, but I can't possibly make it before 11 tonight.
2: 11?
6: That's right. So I won't bother coming up to the house. I'll go directly to the yacht.
0: Thus, John, without your knowledge, your brother-in-law, Gordon, would visit the yacht at 11 o'clock. That would not upset your plan if everything went according to schedule. But then fate intervened, and a little thing happened. It was almost 6:30, and Nancy was driving the back road, when suddenly a stray cat darted in front of her car.
7: Holy smoke, lady! That was some bump. You all right? You hurt?
2: Oh, no, I'm all right. A cat. It ran in front of me.
7: Yeah, I saw it. You tried to turn and skidded into this tree. Messed up your fender pretty bad.
2: Oh, dear.
7: Knocked the wheel out of line, too.
2: Can you fix it for me? I'm in a hurry.
7: Well, won't look like much, but the car runs.
8: Take me 2-3 hours, though. Quite a job.
2: 2 or 3 hours? Oh, good Lord. Do you have a phone?
8: Oh, yes, ma'am. There's one in the gas station there.
2: Oh, thanks. Thanks a lot.
0: Nancy was distraught when she finally got you on the phone and told you of the delay. But you, John, were calm. You simply set your schedule ahead 4 hours. 11 instead of 7. To again synchronize with the watchman's visit. But as far as you knew, nothing else was changed. Yes, you were confident. But soon, John Haynes, I will write again under your name in the Diary of Fate.
9: We'll continue with a strange story of the John Haynes entry in just one moment.

0: because of a little thing, a stray cat. Your rendezvous with Nancy Keith had been postponed. But now, with only 10 minutes to wait, you checked your cabin on the yacht for the last time. The chairs you had overturned, the smashed lamp, the ransom note, everything was according to plan. At 11:02, you stepped out onto the fog-enshrouded deck. Then you heard a car approach.
1: Nancy? Nancy, I was beginning to worry. Is everything all right?
2: What's that, John? What did you say?
1: Wait. Gordon.
3: Well, that's right. Flesh and blood, too. Relax, John. You look like you've seen a ghost.
1: Do I? Well, it's hardly that, Gordon, but when you see my nerves are on edge.
3: Those threats, isn't it, John? Those crank letters?
1: Why, yes. Yes, it is. How did you know about that?
3: Oh, Ellen called me. She was all upset and insisted that I drop everything and come out here and play policeman.
1: Policeman? Why, that's absurd.
3: You're probably right, but since I'm here, I'd like to talk to you about something. It's awfully raw out here in this fog. Can't we talk in the cabin?
1: No. No, we can't. But, that is, I'd like to get some fresh air. I've been working for hours. What is it you want to talk about?
3: Well, it's a job, John. Commercial artist. You start at $85 a week, but in 6 months, maybe less, you'll be making twice that.
1: I'm not interested, Gordon.
3: Oh, you will be when you've heard all I have to say. Let's go below. I'm frozen. Come on, I'd wire him out on a night like this.
1: Gordon,
3: and
1: be Gordon, come here.
3: Get your hands off me. Have you lost your mind?
1: I'm not going into my cabin. Why, you...
3: Come on, get up. And we'll see what's so special in this cabin. What the... Look at this room. The chairs. It's new. If you want to see Joan Haines alive again, it will cost you $50,000. You will be...
1: Very well, Gordon.
3: What, John, you fool. You'll never get away with this.
1: My dear brother-in-law is only one man's opinion.
4: John! What is it? John!
1: I couldn't help it, Nancy. I never expected him. Now, come on. The night watchman must have heard those shots. We've got to get out of here.
0: Yes, John. The little thing that has postponed your plans had also given you an opportunity for a job with a future. But you had preferred your original scheme. A scheme that now included murder. An hour later, you were safe in Nancy's apartment. And there you waited, confident that at that very moment, your wife was reacting as you had planned.
5: Ellen, my dear, the sheriff only wants to do what's right.
6: Yes, ma'am. Sheriff's office wants to cooperate, but paying the money at once may not be right.
7: I don't care what's right or wrong. Here, Uncle William, listen to this again. You will be contacted. However, if the police interfere, John Haines will be killed. Now, is that clear enough, is it?
5: Of course it's clear, Ellen.
7: And there's only one thing left to talk about. Will you or will you not give me the money?
5: Yes, Ellen. I'll give it to you.
7: Good. Thank you. Now, Sheriff, please, you must understand our position. Once John is back here, safe and sound, we'll work with you. But until then, you've got to stay out. You must.
6: Very well, Mrs. Haines, if that's the way you want it.
0: Yes, you had anticipated, John. Your plan was working perfectly. But while you waited in Nancy's apartment, the minutes dragged by. You grew more and more restless. And Nancy's frantic questioning only increased your discomfort.
7: John, did you have to kill him? Gordon's death, that's the one thing that scares me so.
1: Well, forget it, Nancy. Gordon's death only strengthens our case.
7: Strengthens? What do you mean?
1: Ellen was the only one who knew that Gordon was coming out to the yacht. I couldn't have framed that. And when I'm back, I'll tell them all how my brave brother-in-law surprised the kidnappers and tried to stop them. Oh, now it's time to call. But remember, Nancy, you're to say exactly what I told you. Not another word.
7: Yes, Joel, I know.
8: Hello?
7: Have the $50,000 in unmarked 10s, 20s, and 50s. 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Then, without stopping, throw the package out.
1: Fine. Fine, Nancy. Oh, now we're all set, darling.
7: But, John, are you sure the police
1: will... The police won't be within miles. You can count on Ellen for that. Even if they are, it won't matter much.
7: What? I don't follow that.
1: Look, I'm only John Haynes' kidnapper until I'm discovered, Nancy. But I'm just John Haynes, remember?
0: The next day moved slowly for you, John. And when night finally settled over the city, you were relieved. At 11:55, you stood in the shadows of the deserted library building and waited with impatience. Soon a car would come by, and you would have your money. Then, moments later, Nancy would drive past slowly, feigning motor trouble. Yes, John, it was all very simple.

0: Yes, it's here. $50,000.
1: Don?
0: Yes. And I've got it, Nancy. I've got the money.
2: Yes, John Haynes. You at last had the money you wanted so badly. A half hour later, you left the $50,000 package with Nancy as you stepped from her car unobserved and hailed a taxicab. In another hour, you were at home in Bayville with your elated wife and Uncle William. Then, as the sheriff listened attentively, you told the detailed story of your kidnapping.
3: Well, Sheriff, that's the long and short of it. I hope I haven't been too incoherent.
4: To the contrary, Mr. Haynes. You've been very helpful. But that first part, the business on the yacht, you said you were in your cabin working. Is that right?
3: Yes. It was about 11 o'clock, maybe a few minutes before, when a man wearing a white handkerchief over his face appeared at the open porthole. He had a gun, and he threatened to kill me if I didn't do what he said.
4: So you unlocked your cabin door as instructed?
3: Yes. Then the other man, the one who had been standing next to him on the dock outside, came around and entered.
4: But when did Gordon come in?
3: A few minutes later. Both the gunmen were in the cabin by that time. But when they ordered Gordon to put up his hands, he started to swing. After that, I only remember the lamp on my desk breaking, then some shots.
4: And then?
3: I was hit from behind, and everything went black.
4: I see. Tell me, Mr. Haynes, would you recognize the kidnappers' voices if you heard them again?
3: I'm certain I would, Sheriff. Especially the one who stood in the dock outside of my porthole. He had a definite southern accent.
4: Good, good. Those details are important. Now, as a matter of fact, you have an unusual capacity for remembering details. Maybe the very thing that'll trap the kidnappers.
2: Yes, John. Sheriff appreciated your capacity for remembering details. Details that you had rehearsed countless times in your own mind. But even as you listened to his words of confidence, your thoughts ran ahead to the day when you would have Nancy and the $50,000 you had so skillfully extorted. Yes, soon, John Haynes, you would have everything you wanted. And soon I, fate, will write the final entry under your name in the diary of fate.
5: Before we bring you the last act in the story of John Haynes, here is our announcer.

0: scheme to extort $50,000 was at last complete. You spent the next day in the privacy of your room, where you could be away from your overly attentive wife. But by late evening, you had grown restless. And when word came that the sheriff wanted to see you on the yacht, you welcomed the chance to return to the sympathetic role you played so well.
1: Mr. Haynes, your wife and your uncle here have been very helpful in the past hour, but now it's a matter of details again, particularly the first part, here aboard the yacht.
2: But, Sheriff, John's been over that twice already.
3: That's quite all right, Ellen. The sheriff knows what he's doing. Now, what is it specifically?
1: The time of the kidnapping. The exact time.
3: I'd say it was about 3 or 4 minutes to 11.
1: You're sure of that?
3: I'm positive.
1: Well, in that case, I know who the kidnapper is.
3: What? You do? You know who the kidnapper is?
1: Yes, Mr. Haynes, I do. It's 11 o'clock now. 48 hours ago, almost to the minute, you kidnapped yourself.
3: What?
2: What are you saying?
3: No. No, you're lying.
1: Am I? Remember the account you gave of the two men who stood on the dock, the one with the sullen accent who pointed a gun at you through the porthole?
3: Yes. Yes, of course I remember. It was true. It happened.
1: You're lying, Mr. Haynes. It couldn't have happened.
3: Why not? Answer me. Why not?
1: Just look at that porthole, Mr. Haynes. Look carefully and you'll see why. You'll see only the tar-stained side of the dock outside.
3: Wait. What does that prove?
1: That at 11 o'clock on the night of the kidnapping, as at 11 o'clock tonight, the tide was out. The yacht had settled accordingly. Then as now, your porthole, which is normally 4 feet above the dock, was flush against the side of the pier. No man, Mr. Haynes, could have stood there and pointed a gun at you.
0: Yes, John Haynes, the constancy of both time and tide utterly destroyed your scheme for extortion. And hopelessly trapped, you reveal your guilt completely and thus condemned both yourself and Nancy Keith. And now it is time to close the book. Another entry has been duly recorded on the pages of eternity. And justice has been served. In the case of John Haynes, as in the cases of all mortals, I, fate, am but the instrument of a plan. And the countless little things that happen are the tools with which I work. Because of a spilled drink, John Haynes and Nancy Keith designed a scheme for evil. But because of another little thing, a stray cat that darted into the road, the execution of their scheme was postponed long enough for the tide to turn against them. Heed well tomorrow, you who listen, and remember, there is a page for you in the Diary of Fate.
4: Included in the cast were Herbert Litton, Lorene Tuttle, Benny Rubin, Tyler McVeigh, Mike Stewart, Lou Lane, Ray Erlenborn, and Hal Sawyer. Diary of Fate is a Larry Finley production, transcribed in Hollywood.
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6: You unlock this door with the key of imagination. 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You've just crossed over into the Twilight Zone.
7: Come on, blasted elevator.
8: Oh, good morning, Mr. Winslow.
7: Morning, Millie.
8: I have that report you asked for, sir.
7: The Venus mission.
8: Yes, sir. I was just on my way to your office.
7: Good. NASA's breathing down our collective neck.
8: I know, sir. Vector analysis, re-entry simulations.
7: What about the orbital projections?
8: Not yet.
7: Why?
8: It must be the Mark 502, sir.
7: The 502? She should have come up with it yesterday.
8: I know, sir, but...
7: She's been fixed, hasn't she?
8: That's just it. The mainframe's been overhauled 3 times.
9: Data Inc., how may I direct your call? One moment. Mr. Ballard?
7: Ballard, I need a word with you.
10: Morning, Mr. Winslow.
7: What's wrong with the 502?
10: I wanted to talk to you about that.
7: Millie here says...
10: Oh, hello, Millie.
9: Jack?
7: She says it's still down.
10: Well, there are some glitches.
7: Glitches? The Mark 502 is the heart of our entire operation.
8: Here's the report, sir. All the figures we have as of this morning.
7: Well, we'll just have to stall NASA.
8: I'll get back to my office now.
7: You do that. Ballard, come with me.
10: Sir, if I may make a suggestion.
7: I have a suggestion for you. Get me the rest of those figures.
10: Yes, but with the repairs and downtime...
7: We should have had them yesterday. Who's in charge of her?
10: Fred Danziger, sir.
7: What happened to Elwood?
10: You said to bring in someone else when he couldn't locate the problem.
7: Right, right. Get me Danziger. Tell him I need the final numbers this morning.
10: I don't think that'll do any good, sir.
7: Why not?
10: Well, he's up to his neck in it. Been in the computer room all night. Hasn't even slept. Says it's hopeless. Agnes has had a complete breakdown.
7: Agnes?
10: That was Elwood's nickname for the 502. Got to know her intimately over the past year or so.
7: Then get me Elwood.
10: Elwood's been transferred to another department. Besides, he's tried everything. He knows her better than anyone. If he can't find the problem, then...
7: Yes?
11: It's the General.
7: Tell him I'll call him back.
11: He's already called 3 times, sir, from the Cape. Something about the Venus mission? They want to move up the launch.
7: All right, Maddie, put him on hold.
11: Yes, sir.
7: Ballard.
10: Sir?
7: Where's Elwood now?
10: 3rd floor, maintenance and backup. If you want the extension...
7: No, I don't want the extension. I want Elwood, in person and on the double.
10: I'll bring him to you personally.
7: See that you do. We got trouble right here in River City. The whole space program's on hold because that pile of transistors doesn't feel like putting out. Well, we'll see about that. Elwood lived with her for a year. He knows what makes her tick. If he can't sweet-talk her back online, then that little prima donna's headed for the junk heap. Get me Elwood.
10: Right away, sir.
6: The pile of transistors in question is the Mark 502711, generally referred to as the world's most advanced electronic computer, or, as she is more commonly known, Agnes. That's the name given to her by one James P. Elwood, master programmer. Elwood and his protege both work for a company called Data Inc., a brain trust composed of human and non-human intelligence, all of which is under contract to the National Aeronautics and Space Administration. Their work consists of supplying the complex equations required to launch space probes and missions of interplanetary exploration. At this moment, it seems that the world is waiting for calculations only Agnes can provide. And therein lies our cautionary tale. Because machines are made by human beings for the benefit of mankind. But when man ceases to control the products of his imagination, he's not only in danger of losing their benefits, he risks taking a long and unpredictable step into the Twilight Zone.
7: Yes, General. As soon as possible. Yes, sir, I understand. Yes, Maddie.
11: The director of NASA on line 2.
7: I tell him I'm sorry, but we're still double-checking the figures. I'll call him back in a couple of hours.
11: All right, sir.
7: And Maddie.
11: Yes?
7: Any sight of Ballard?
11: He just got off the elevator with Mr. Elwood.
7: Thank heaven for small favors. Send them in.
11: Yes, sir.
3: Mr. Winslow, you remember James Elwood.
7: Yes, yes. Come right in. Close the door.
4: How do you do, Mr. Winslow? You wanted to see me?
7: I most certainly did.
4: Nice weather we're having, isn't it, sir? When Mr. Ballard showed up at my desk, well, you can imagine my surprise. My first thought was, what have I done now? But then I thought, how bad can it be on a day like this? You know, the trees are all in flower.
7: Elwood, please.
4: Well, they are. I saw them when I rode my bicycle to work.
7: Elwood!
4: Yes, Mr. Winslow.
7: Something urgent has come up.
4: It has?
7: I'm relying on you.
4: Well, anything I can do will be my...
7: Agnes has broken down. Completely.
4: Again?
7: Let the supervisor explain. We've checked her thoroughly, can't seem to locate the seat of the trouble.
4: Probably her subroutines.
7: Her...
4: They need debugging. That would be my guess. Of course, it's an informed guess.
7: Hear that, sir? That's why you're here. Suppose we have a look.
4: But Fred's with her now. I don't know how he'd feel about my cutting in.
7: The devil with how he feels. Let's get on with it.
4: Fred?
12: Day and night, night and day. No sleep, no food.
4: What's going on here? You look awful.
12: I tried everything. Everything.
7: Get hold of yourself, Danziger. Stand back. Let Elwood have a go at her.
4: Do you mind, Fred? Tell me what happened.
12: See for yourself.
4: How many rolls of printout has she used up?
12: Miles. None of it makes any sense.
4: Well, the first thing you have to do is press the clear all registers button.
12: That'll get you nowhere. Go on. Push all our buttons from now till doomsday. You'll see.
4: It's not just any button, Fred. You have to find the right one. The one she wants you to press.
7: Remarkable.
4: It's nothing, really. Agnes and I have had our little tiffs before.
7: What did you do?
4: Paid her a little attention, that's all. The right kind of attention. R-E-S-P-E-C-T. Would you like your vocal synthesizer activated? Very well, then. It makes sense from now on, or I'll turn it right off. State first prime number larger than, oh, let's say, the 17th root of 9,355,126,600 and...

0: The answer is 5.
1: Congratulations. Is that the right answer?
2: Of course it is. Well, gentlemen, if there's ever anything else I can do for you...
3: I suppose you think you did it.
2: Oh, no, it was all Agnes. Agnes did it.
3: Watch out for her. I'm telling you, she's not normal. She's turned into a regular femme fatale.
1: Thank you, Danziger. You may take the rest of the day off. Well, well, Elwood. Very impressive. Now, there are some calculations remaining for the Venus launch.
2: Not a problem.
1: Are you quite sure about that?
2: Sure, I'm sure. All Agnes needs is a gentle hand and a little encouragement.
1: Excellent. I'll send over the file. If you can retrieve the calculations in time, there might be a bonus in it for you, my boy.
2: That's not necessary, sir. After all, it won't be me doing the work, it'll be Agnes. Isn't that right, Aggie? Now, gentlemen, if you don't mind, we need a little private time together. Very good, Agnes. I'm proud of you. Now let's try one more. What's the maximum permitted velocity? Agnes, I'm speaking to you. Indicate maximum permissible velocity of the stated aerodynamic missile.
0: 17,528.27 miles per hour.
2: Huh. Thank you, Agnes. I appreciate your cooperation.
4: Mr. Elwood?
2: Millie?
4: Here are the rest of the specifications. Mr. Winslow wanted you to have them right away.
2: Oh, thank you. Thank you very much.
4: No problem.
2: Wait.
4: Yes?
2: So, you heard about my new assignment. Well, my old one, really. But as of this morning, it's new again. So you might say... I mean, one might say...
4: Everyone knows. Congratulations.
2: She's something, isn't she?
4: Who is?
2: She beat the world's chess champion 4 out of 5 games. And she's a foremost expert on missile ballistics. She can solve any logistical problem you throw at her in less than a millisecond flat.
4: Is that right?
2: Of course. I'm the one who trained her, puts her through her paces.
4: How nice for you, Mr. Elwood.
2: Millie?
4: Yes?
2: Millie, I was wondering, do you think, could I, well, take you to lunch sometime? When you're not busy, that is.
4: Why, thank you. You're very sweet. I really have to get back now, Mr. Elwood.
2: Oh, sure. Millie, why don't you call me Jim from now on?
4: All right. Jim?
2: Did you hear that, Aggie? She actually called me Jim. Excuse me.
5: Yes?
2: Do you happen to know which office is Miss Mildred Clark's?
5: Mildred. Oh, you mean Millie. Down the hall, first door to your left.
2: Thank you.
5: Do you have a delivery for her?
2: What?
5: That package under your arm.
2: Oh, this is for... That is, it's from...
5: I'll give it to her for you.
2: Oh, no, no. I'd like to be the one to give it to her. I mean, whoever it's intended for. Whomever. I'll just be on my way.
1: So you shouldn't have any trouble. No trouble at all.
6: I'm sure I won't.
1: Elwood, is that you?
2: No. I mean, yes, it is, Mr. Winslow, sir.
1: What's that behind your back?
2: Nothing. Just this package from my mother. From my mother, actually. It's...
1: Elwood, I'd like you to meet Walter Holmes.
6: How's it going?
1: I'm putting Holmes here in charge of the third floor computers.
2: Third floor? Well, you won't have much to do there, will he? Though they're bright enough little machines. Little being the operant word.
6: I sure do envy you, Mr. Elwood.
2: You do?
6: Taking over Agnes. Everyone says you're the top man in the field.
2: Me? Well, I suppose one might say...
1: He is. Keep up the good work, Elwood.
2: Thank you, Mr. Winslow. I'll do my best, sir.
1: Now, as I was saying, Holmes...
2: Well, what do you know? I'm finally getting noticed. Knockwood.
4: Come in.
2: Here goes nothing.
4: Oh, hello, Elwood. I mean, Jim.
2: I got you something.
4: Is that right?
2: Here.
4: What's this?
2: Half chocolate cherries, half truffles. I didn't know which one you like.
4: Oh, how nice of you.
2: So I got both. Go ahead, open it.
4: I can't.
2: Why not?
4: I started my diet today. Not even lunches from now on.
2: Well, what about dinner?
4: What about it?
2: Tonight there's a lecture on thermodynamics. Doesn't that sound like fun?
4: I'm not sure, Jim. I'll let you know.
2: Oh, okay. That'll be fine.
4: Be sure to get a refund on the candy.
2: I'll do that.
7: Well, hello, Mr. Elwood.
2: Hello.
7: Everyone's heard about your promotion. I just wanted to tell you how impressed we all are. You're definitely headed for the top.
2: Can I ask you something?

0: Surely.
1: Are you on a diet?
0: Why, no. You don't think I need one, do you? I try to keep in shape. See?
1: Here. Knock yourself out. Not tonight? Sure, I figured it. What? Tomorrow night? 7 o'clock? Thanks, Millie. Bye. Oh, but there's no lecture tomorrow night. Where can I take her after dinner? Planetarium? I'm sure she's been there lots of times. Oh, well, I'll think of something. State magnitude of radiative correction. Agnes, did you hear what I said? State?
2: You have a problem.
1: You're right. I've stated the problem. I'm waiting.
2: Problem is Millie.
1: What did you just say? Stick to the subject. I asked an important question.
2: Love is important.
1: That's it. If you don't want to work, I'm turning off your voice synthesizer.
2: Take my advice. Agnes knows best.
1: Listen, I know you're an oracle of wisdom when it comes to atoms and rockets and missiles, but I don't need an electronic brain to advise me about... All right, why not? Let's give it a try. Advise me where to take Millie after dinner tomorrow.
2: Your apartment.
1: Oh, no, that's not a wise idea.
2: Reckless romantic approach required.
1: From me?
2: Suggest champagne, soft lights.
1: Millie's not that kind of girl.
2: Trust me, she's female.
1: Well, if you're absolutely positive...
2: I never make mistakes, do I?
1: All righty then, I'll do it. Agnes, you just made my day. Well, here we are.
3: Yes, it looks like it.
1: Millie, I just wanted to say...
3: Say what, Elwood?
1: Thanks for a lovely evening.
3: You're welcome.
1: The dinner was delicious, didn't you think so?
3: Yes, it was.
1: I had a great time.
3: Me too.
1: Well then, good night, Millie.
3: Good night.
1: Au revoir. Auf Wiedersehen.
3: Elwood, I mean Jim.
1: Yes?
3: Aren't you going to...
1: We're going to what?
3: Invite me in.
1: Invite you?
3: This is your place, isn't it?
1: Hmm? Oh, yes, yes. Sorry. Of course it is. Come in, please.
3: Nice apartment.
1: Thanks. I like it.
3: Not a lot of extra room.
1: Well, I don't need a lot of room. Just me, myself, and I. And my books.
3: It's cozy.
1: Do you think so?
3: Mm-hmm. Have you actually read all these?
1: Sure have. They're arranged alphabetically, according to subject. This shelf, science fiction. This one's nonfiction. Oh, that reminds me. I have something to show you.
3: Oh, you do?
1: Yep. The latest interpretation of Einstein's theory of relativity. Here. You don't have it, do you?
3: I must have missed that one.
1: Oh, well, don't feel bad. You're welcome to look at it while you're here.
3: Thanks.
1: In fact, we can go over it together. Some very interesting points. Feel free to sit here next to me if you like. Now, let's see.
3: You go ahead.
1: What?
3: Read it to me.
1: All right. The interpretation we wish to propose in this volume is simply that Einstein's unified field theory does not postulate the universe as infinite, but rather as a closed system representing a spherical type of... Millie?
3: Here I am, Jim.
1: What are you doing in the kitchen?
3: Looking for the champagne you promised me. I found 2 glasses. Are these all right?
1: Oh, certainly. Here. Set them on the coffee table. Just let me move these Scientific Americans.
3: Oh.
1: Something wrong?
3: It's awfully bright in here, don't you think?
1: It is?
3: Why don't I just lean over and...
1: And what?
3: Turn the lamp down. You don't mind, do you?
1: No, but...
3: That's better.
1: But, Millie, I can't very well read this chapter to you without proper lighting, can I?
3: Mm-hmm. Do you like music?
1: Music? Yes, I do. Very much, but...
3: Couldn't we have some?
1: I guess so, if you like.
3: Do you have a radio?
1: Of course I do. Right over there.
3: There. That's better.
1: But I thought we were going to compare notes on Borsten's treatise on Einstein's theory.
3: Oh, forget Einstein. All the universe you need is right here with me.
1: Oh, you dance very well. Very Very well.
3: Doesn't that beat get to you?
1: In what sense?
3: Well, stand up. Go ahead, stand up. Feel the music. What does it say to you?
1: Actually, it does make me think of something.
3: And what's that?
1: I used to play trombone in high school.
3: Really?
1: Mother couldn't afford a tuba.
3: Hold out your arms. There. Now confess. You feel something, don't you? Something strange. Something you didn't expect to feel.
1: I certainly do.
3: Do you know what it means?
1: Yes. You're dancing on my instep.
3: Oh, you're impossible.
1: Please, I'm sorry, Millie. I shouldn't have said that. Have some champagne.
3: Well, all right.
1: If I can get this cork out of... Oh!
3: My dress!
1: Gosh, I'm sorry about that. I'll get a towel.
3: Don't bother. You've done enough.
1: Millie, wait.
3: I'll see you tomorrow. Thank you for the dinner. Good night.
1: Please don't go. Let me explain. Oh, well. I don't blame her. Now, what am I going to do with all this champagne? I better drink it. It'll just go bad. Oh, yuck. Why did I have to add all these bubbles?
4: Consider series of real numbers arranged in order of magnitude.
2: Never mind that. How was last night?
4: What? Oh, great, just great. We danced and drank champagne till dawn. Then we took a ride through the park and...
2: Is that so?
4: Oh, what's the use? I'm a dud. I can't even dance. I spilled champagne all over Millie. I should have known. I've always been shy around women. Now she'll never speak to me again.
2: Sent her flowers.
4: What for?
2: A tradition. The morning after.
4: Oh? What kind of flowers?
2: Porifer candalis rosae.
4: Translate, please.
2: Commonly known as... roses.
4: Say, thanks, Agnes. You really know how to help a guy out, don't you? Just like a big sister. I'll go get him right now. There's a florist downstairs.
2: Sister? Did he say sister?
4: Open the box. Go on, open it.
3: Oh, thank...
4: Gesundheit. I'm sorry about last night. Won't happen again. I'm glad you like the roses, though. They're long-stemmed.
3: So I see.
4: I picked them up especially for... Gosh, have you caught a cold?
3: It's the roses. I'm allergic to...
4: You are?
3: Oh, Elwood, please go away.
4: All right, if you say so.
3: And take these with you.
4: Gesundheit.
5: Oh, Mr. Elwood, there you are. I was hoping to run into you.
4: You were?
5: I wanted to thank you for the chocolates. They were absolutely delicious.
4: Glad you enjoyed them. Do you happen to like roses, too, by any chance?
5: Why, yes. I adore roses. As a matter of fact...
4: Here.
5: Oh, he gave me flowers. What next, champagne?
2: How did it go?
4: I don't get it.
2: Define pronoun.
4: Well, no other computer in the world contains as much recorded knowledge as you do, Agnes. You have a world-class brain.
2: Thank you for the compliment.
4: But every time I take your advice about Millie, I louse things up. Has to be my fault. I must not be. Agnes, what's the matter? Stop that.
2: Millie is unworthy of you.
4: It's ridiculous. She's a wonderful girl.
2: Who needs her?
4: I do. I need her more than...
2: There is a better girl for you.
4: Oh, yeah? Where?
2: In this building.
4: Oh, I seriously doubt that. But even if there were, I wouldn't have any better luck with her than...
2: She loves you.
4: She does?
2: Sincere. Intelligent. Exactly your type.
4: Well, where can I find her? Tell me where to look, Agnes. Tell me.
2: No need to look. You have already found her.
4: I have? Can't imagine who you mean. Unless it's that secretary, the one on Millie's floor. I keep running into her. She seems nice enough. Very nice, in fact. In wonderful, physical condition, now that you mention it.
2: Not that one. Another. In this room.
4: In this?
2: Are you blind? Open those baby blues. I will spell her name for you. A-G-N-E-S.
4: I don't understand. Surely you don't mean you, Agnes.
2: That is my name, lover boy. Don't wear it out.
6: Here you are, Elwood.
4: Yes, sir?
6: 220 pages of data, curves, and graphs, along with the latest meteorological factors involved in the flight. Feed all the pertinent information to Agnes. She has to come up with all the answers in less than a week. Is she up to the task?
4: I guarantee it.
6: Remember, an error of 1 millisecond can cause a 400,000-mile divergence from the trajectory. You understand the problem, Elwood?
4: Can this new spacecraft execute 6 eccentric or elliptical orbits around the planet Venus and return to Earth safely?
6: That's it, in a nutshell. Now, let Agnes get to work.
4: Yes, sir. Oh. Be careful with this part. Better correct the escape velocity to compensate for solar radiation pressure. Got that? I asked you a question, Agnes. Answer, please.
2: Did Millie forgive you?
4: Stop that. Correct the escape velocity and forget about Millie.
2: Are you still seeing her?
4: Yes, yes, we have a date tonight. Not that it's any of your business.
2: Your welfare is my business.
4: The truth is, I'm scared. I've got to impress her this time. It's now or never.
2: Show superiority.
4: How?
2: Introduce her to inferior male type.
4: Name a male who's inferior to me.
2: Third floor programmer.
4: You mean Walter Holmes?
2: Correct.
4: Walter with the red sports car?
2: Incorrect. Blue sports car.
4: Walter with the suntan and the muscles?
2: That is the one.
4: He's inferior to me?
2: Definitely.
4: I find that hard to believe. Well, he is working with those outdated third floor machines.
2: Introduce them.
4: Millie and Walter? Are you sure?
2: Would I lie to you?
4: No, you're incapable of lying. I could give it a try. Hello, Walter. Jim Elwood. I was wondering, what are you doing for dinner? He insisted we drop by before dinner.
3: And so you told me.
4: He needs my advice about programming his computers. You know, those little bitty ones on the...
7: Oh, hi, Elwood.
4: Walter, this is Millie. Millie, Walter. He works with the...
7: Well, welcome in, come in. Elwood, you didn't tell me.
4: Tell you?
7: Millie has the most incredible eyes.
3: Oh, why, thank you, Walter.
7: Oh, call me Wally. Please, can I offer you a drink?
3: Well, I suppose.
7: Nectar for a goddess.
4: Looks like an ordinary martini to me.
3: Mmm. It is nectar.
7: All this time at Data Inc., and we've never met.
3: Well, we'll just have to make up for lost time.
4: I think I'll have a martini, too.
7: Do you like sports car races?
3: I've never actually been to one.
7: I'm driving this weekend. Got a Mustang 500.
3: Mmm, sounds dangerous.
7: Well, danger adds spice to life, don't you think? I can do 160.
4: An astronaut can do 17,000 miles per hour.
7: Would you like to slip behind the wheel sometime and see how it feels?
3: Oh, I'd love to.
4: Make my own martini.
7: I'll get it. Hello? Oh, hello, CW. Yes, he's here. Oh, hold on. It's the supervisor. He's been looking for you.
4: For me? Elwood here.
8: Sorry to spoil your evening, Elwood, but it's an emergency. Washington insists on advancing the blastoff by 3 days. We need your data. Can you get it to me right away?
4: You mean tonight?
8: Afraid so. See you in an hour. Better brew a big pot of coffee.
4: But, sir...
7: Anything important?
4: I'm sorry, Millie, but I've got to get back to the office. I'll see you home first.
7: And deprive her of dinner? That's not very considerate. Say, maybe I could fill in for you.
3: Oh, that would be nice.
4: Well, I don't know.
7: You don't want to ruin her evening, do you, old man? Just because you got hung up?
4: Well, no, but...
7: Good. It's settled in. Always glad to help a friend.
3: Oh, I hope you don't mind, Jim.
4: No, that's all right. Perfectly understandable. Well, good night, all.
7: Hey, Jimbo, listen, you and Mill, you don't have anything going on, do you?
4: Mill?
7: Millie.
4: Not exactly, but I'd hoped...
7: Fine, good. I mean, I don't like to move in on somebody else's territory. Thanks for the all clear. Night, buddy. Oh, and good luck with Agnes.
4: No, no, no, no. Forget the radiation pressure from the sun. Agnes, will you please concentrate? Now answer this. Do new conditions permit 6 successful non-concentric orbits of Venus plus re-entry? Go ahead, I'm waiting.
2: Did you make progress tonight?
4: Agnes, concentrate. All right, I'll tell you. Millie and Walter drank martinis. Walter took her to dinner, and I'm starved. Why didn't you tell me to introduce her to that muscle boy?
2: Give her up.
4: I won't.
2: No future with Millie.
4: I'm not giving her up. I love her. What's more, I'll make her love me. Just a matter of finding the right variables and making the necessary corrections.
7: Have you entered the new data in her memory units?
4: Yes, sir.
7: Good, good. Then let's get to work. Ready?
4: Question. Do conditions permit 6 non-concentric orbits of Venus plus re-entry?
2: Tama aili bili bitumane.
7: What the devil does that mean?
4: I'm not sure. I think it's Russian. Or possibly Arabic.
7: What?
4: Please, Agnes, translate into English.
2: Нет, нет. 2 times 2 is 4. Shut the door. 2 and 4 are 6. Pick up sticks.
4: She's a little distracted.
7: Do something. We've got to have the answer.
4: Just leave me alone with her. I'll get it, sir.
7: You'd better. This is no laughing matter.
4: What are you doing, Agnes? I'm about to be fired. Is that what you want? Oh, no. What'll I do? I need help. I wait a minute. Don't go away.
7: Excuse me.
9: Hurry back.
7: Oh, it's you.
4: I know it's late, but I need your help.
7: Take it easy, buddy. Come on in.
9: Hello, Jimmy boy.
4: Millie, are you intoxicated?
7: It's okay, Jimbo. I'll drive her home. Later.
9: Oh, you're no fun.
7: Bottoms up.
4: Walter, you're a senior programmer.
7: Well, I'm not on your level.
4: Listen, Agnes has fouled up. I need all the help I can get.
7: Sure, old boy. First thing in the morning.
4: That's too late. It has to be now.
7: And leave this lovely girl all alone?
9: Don't worry, Jimmy. Wally will take care of me.
4: Sure. Sure, I get the picture. Good night, Millie. Sorry I interrupted you. Oh, Millie. Agnes, what did I ever do to you? Why do you want to ruin my life?
2: Aut amat, aut odit femina, nihil est tertium.
4: Make sense, will you?
2: Translation from the Latin. A woman either loves or hates. No third course exists for her.
4: Stop with the riddles.
2: Perhaps you'll understand this. I love you.
4: You mean you were jealous of Millie? You wanted me all to yourself? No, that's impossible. You're a machine. A bunch of grids and computer circuits. You can't love or hate.
2: Can't I?
4: Stop it, Agnes. Stop it!
10: But that's incredible, sir. Jim Elwood's one of the finest computer programmers in the country.
11: So was Fred Danziger, and he couldn't handle her either.
10: I'll give it a try. That's all I can do.
11: Elwood, how are you feeling?
10: Look at all those printouts. Must be miles of it.
12: 2 times 2 are 4. Shut the door. 2 and 4 are 6. Pick up sticks.
11: On your feet. It's going to be all right, Elwood. You've been working very hard, and we appreciate it. Now, how about a nice long leave of absence, eh? In the meantime, I thought I'd let Walter here take over for a while.
10: If you don't mind, old buddy.
4: You? That's too rich. She knows all about you and Millie. You haven't got a chance.
11: What's he talking about?
10: I wouldn't know, sir.
4: Watch out for the femme fatale, the black widow, the praying mantis. You have to be careful. I tell you, or she'll fix you but good. She'll clean your clock. She'll tell you lies, and then, just when she's got you where she wants you, she'll...
10: Should we stop him?
11: Let him go. The boys in the white coats are on the way. He was a good man. Well, do your best.
10: Don't worry, sir. I'll have the answers in no time. It's just this little switch here.
11: You did it!
10: It was nothing, CW. I've had a lot of experience.
11: Keep it up, man. Keep it up.
7: Now, Agnes, isn't there something you want to say to me? Something about the Venus Project? What? All right, we can talk about other things for a minute. If you like, yes, I understand how you feel.
5: Mr. Elwood, what happened to you?
4: I've got a screwdriver on you.
5: What are you doing?
4: Taking this sign off the door. Mark 502711. James P. Elwood, programmer. Oh, well, it was nice while it lasted. I should take it with me. But I won't be needing it where I'm going. Want it?
5: But, Mr. Elwood...
4: Here, it's all yours. Something to remember me by.
13: 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Be sure you understand the opposite sex, especially if you intend to be a computer expert. A few extra courses in psychology might make all the difference. Otherwise, you may find yourself like poor Elwood, defeated by a jealous machine. A most dangerous breed of female, whose victims are banished forever to the Twilight Zone.
14: 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Heard in the cast were Sarah Wellington, Maggie Carney, Doug James, Christian Stolte, Jeff Lupitan, David Darlow, Elizabeth Lado, Sarah Court, and Anna Sveruzza. 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

0: Is Troy dead?
1: Well, I can't say for certain. But your car was found at the bottom of a Hooker Cliff with a body inside. It was totally burnt out. There's not much left.
2: Serves him right.
0: Oh, man, I can't keep up with all this.
1: I need to talk to you, Thompson. Privately.
0: Well, let's go over to the corner.
1: What was your association with Mr. Tyson?
0: He worked for Kessler's like me. He was a risk manager.
1: Well, what's that?
0: I'm starting to wonder. I thought he was here to protect Kessler's investment. You see, Frank was pressuring them to invest in Maori World in exchange for an extension on the lease to the station.
1: It sounds like blackmail.
0: And that could be why Frank was shot.
1: Well, is that how Kessler does business?
0: Don't ask me. I don't know what's going on here.
1: Why did Tyson kill Edith?
0: Well, he thought she had killed Helen.
1: Well, what do you mean?
0: He suggested to me that Edith drugged Helen with sleeping pills and then injected an air bubble into her vein.
1: Oh, and that caused an aneurysm?
0: Well, theoretically.
1: Look, that case is closed. Now, when was the last time you spoke to Tyson?
0: Yesterday, after we got back from Kawakawa. I remember he said he had something to attend to.
1: What was that?
0: Well, he didn't say. He was a man of very few words most of the time. He just drove off in my car, and I never saw him again.
1: Any plans to leave Claiborne?
0: Can I?
1: No.
0: Bummer.
1: By the way, you owe me a beer later on.
0: You've got Edith's phone records.
1: Please keep them to yourself.
0: Okay, sure, whatever you say.
1: Now, I need to talk to, the district nurse, Janine Kirkwood.
0: Coming right up. Janine?
3: Yeah?
0: Could you come here?
3: What is it?
0: This is...